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1: All in high school age and all of them interested in potentially pursuing an aviation career. So what we do is we pair them up with mentors from a variety of different fields. Got air traffic controllers and accident investigators, aerobatic pilots, aircraft mechanics, pilots. In the past, we've had astronauts, aviation journalists, such as yourself, Ms. Lavona.
2: That Lavona. Is correct.
1: All get the chance to speak with the girls. They get to ask their questions, spend some one-on-one time with these mentors, and really learn what a career in aviation is like. We also give them the opportunity to have some unique experiences here on the field. As I said, they're going to be arriving here at 2 o'clock, and they know they have some activities planned this afternoon. Tomorrow morning, I believe some of them are going on a trimotor ride, kicking things off early over the field. We have opportunities for them to participate in that Women Venture Breakfast, and they're part of the photo every year, so they get to interact with and see with how many women in aviation there really are, which I think is inspiring to them. You know, it's always good to see there are people just like you doing the things you want to do. So we give them that opportunity this week, and that's another program that's just growing by leaps and bounds.
3: And how many of them are involved at this point? How many do you think?
1: As far as
3: roughly
1: graduates?
2: Well, yeah, I know you've had scholarship graduates who have come back and been junior counselors and then become mentors mm-hmm. of this program, because it's 7-8 years old now, isn't it?
1: Yeah, I want to say that one's 8 years old as well, because we started that right before we started doing the photo, and it's grown from a 1-day event to a 4-day event now, and they stay mm-hmm. at the university. I'm not sure really how many, you know, in terms of numbers, but all of the feedback I've received is exactly what Amy described. You know, people who want to come back and be mentors, or people who come back year after year and just talk about how much that program meant to them, which is just great to hear.
3: And give back to the program that they,
1: absolutely.
3: That they participated in. That
1: yep.
3: is nice.
2: Yeah, and one of the questions that I have received over time is, why do you have to have a girls' camp at AirVenture? Why can't they just do EAA Academy? And my answer is always, it's really different than the EAA Academy program. What do you tell them when they ask you that question?
1: Well, my theory is that, like I said earlier, you want to see people like you involved in aviation. And when only 6% of your pilot population is female, it's kind of hard. Sometimes you look around and you're not really sure, do women fly? You know, and it might be harder for young girls to find that mentor and get them involved in aviation. So here we give them an opportunity, a target-rich environment, if you will, where everywhere they look is somebody doing things that they've dreamed of and maybe they didn't think of before.
3: Well, one thing I've noticed is a lot of women, girls, they don't have the opportunity to know about general aviation as much. I mean, they do see that there are women at the airlines. They do see that there are women in the military, but they don't necessarily get the same exposure that the guys do growing up to, you know, just the hobbyist and the general aviation aspects of things.
1: Absolutely. So, and this gives them that broad range of exposure if, you know,
3: because everything's targeted to the boys.
1: Right. And, you know, it just gives them that opportunity to dream big. You know, maybe they did come from a general aviation family, but just don't realize that, you know, you could be a controller, or you could be, you know, there are all kinds of careers in aviation, even thinking outside of the really obvious ones, the pilots, the mechanics, the controllers, you know, the things that we all know and do. We also all know that there's need for marketing professionals mm-hmm. in aviation. And it's really good if you have that aviation background and work for an aviation company. There's need for aviation journalists. There's, you know, I mean, aviation photographers, whatever your passion is, you can tie that to aviation and marry those two things.
3: I'm a research psychologist, so
2: yeah,
3: aviation,
2: there you go.
3: So,
1: exactly.
2: Yeah. Airport managers and administrators. It goes on and on and on. Yeah. And you're right. One question I wanted to ask you. Now, these girls, all this is application specific. There's planning that goes into this. This isn't something where they just show up and decide, I want to do women soar, you soar. Can you talk a little bit about where people apply for somebody who would want to do it next year, who knows it has a niece or a cousin or a daughter? What would they do for next year?
1: Sure, absolutely. There is an application process. It opens, you know, in early or late winter, I guess, you know, depending on where you are geographically. While the snow is still flying. And, you know, it's a very simple application process. I believe it's an essay, and it's all found online on the EAA website at EAA.org. And if you search Women Soar in there, you'll

0: You'll find it easy enough. You can apply. There is financial assistance available because there is a small fee to attend. We do a lot of really exciting things with these girls. That's part of the registration fee. And they limit things to 100 girls. We often have groups that will sponsor a chunk of girls to come, which is excellent. We love to see that as well. And then we're also always looking for mentors. So also in spring, you'll see a call for women who would like to come and help mentor these girls that sign up to come for their 4-day camp.
1: I've seen that on the Women in Aviation blog. You do a really good job of reaching out. And the mentors program, too, you're pretty careful to screen who's going to be in contact with those girls all the time, aren't you?
0: Oh, yeah, you have to be. And we work with the University of Wisconsin-Oshkosh very closely to make sure that we follow all of the usual guidelines for camp counselors and teachers and things like that. It's very safe, and they've been a great partner for us, letting the girls stay there at the dorms, facilitating icebreaker activities and things. As I said, they're coming out here at 2 o'clock, but right now they're registering and doing icebreakers and getting to know each other and doing some fun educational activities over there in the UWO campus. So they've been a wonderful partner for the program.
1: Yeah, it's not just sitting around and being lectured to. It's very active. It's very interactive. I know you guys have done, like you said, icebreakers that are even a little bit physical, like a little ropes course or things like that. So the kids are anything but sitting around being lectured to, I think.
0: Right.
1: Yeah, that's really exciting. And The lunch on Wednesday is going to be really, really exciting, too, to have somebody who's flown or is actually flying the B-29.
0: Yes.
1: I think that's just terrific. So can you tell people one more time where they should go to sign up for the lunch if they haven't already done so?
0: Absolutely. All of the Women Venture activities that we've got going on Wednesday are, you can sign up for the breakfast yet at the Women in Aviation booth in Hangar B to kick off your morning. And then the lunch you can sign up for at the EAA Welcome Center and right at the door. It'll be at the Theater in the Woods. Breakfast, I believe, is $20 now on site registration, and lunch is $5. So we definitely hope you'll come out and join us. Don't forget to pick up your shirts and join us on Boeing Plaza for the photo at 11 then.
1: Oh, terrific. So tell us, if people want more information about the organization Women in Aviation International, where do they go?
0: Well, you can come visit us in Hangar B. We're in booth 2041. We've got some staff members here and volunteers on hand to tell you more about our organization. It's education, networking, outreach, and we have a lot of scholarships. I believe we're over the $500,000 mark this year of scholarships that we'll be offering at our conference in March.
1: Fantastic. And if you're on the web, and you're listening to us today, you should go to WAI.org. Is that right?
0: That's correct.
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3: Live from Ron Scott Communications Center, this is From the Stand. And I am Steve Buss. This morning we're going to meet this year's Bill Barber Award for Showmanship winner, Gary Ward. Right now, we are very honored to welcome back to the stand one of the original Tuskegee Airmen, Lieutenant Colonel George Hardy. Glad to have you back, sir.
4: Glad to be here.
3: Good.
4: Glad to be anywhere.
3: So, what have you been up to in the last year or so, keeping yourself busy?
4: I haven't been doing as much because of the whole COVID disease.
3: Yeah.
4: But I have had some occasions. I was fortunate to be at Boeing in April when they rolled out the T-7A, the new jet trainer. That was a beautiful airplane. And in fact, they're supposed to have something here. I'll get over to see them later today.
3: Sounds good. Tell us a little bit about you and your life. How did you get interested in aviation?
4: I didn't think about flying until late in life. I graduated from high school in June of 42. 6 months after Pearl Harbor, and the country was gearing up for, they were warring with Germany and Japan, and Italy and Japan now. And I turned 17 the same month I graduated. So I was too young to go into the service. So I got a job working. And then in early 43, they said, if you're 17 and a high school graduate, you can take a exam for aviation cadet. I rushed up and got my birth certificate, which had a mistake on it, 6-6-25 instead of 6-8-25. But I use it anyhow. I figure I'd get in 2 days sooner. And I passed for the Army. And I was sworn in March 17th, 1943, as a private in the Army Reserve, and sent home and said, I'll get orders after I turn 18. Which I did. I turned 18 in June and got orders and report in 30 days. I went through basic training and then the Tuskegee Fast Track for Avian Cadet Program.
5: Wow.
4: And started Avian Cadet training in December 43 and graduated in September 44.
5: Yep. I was just going to say, your class of 44.
4: And, 48.
5: What was the progression of aircraft that you flew? You flew the Stearman?
4: We had four 10-week phases. Pre-flight, primary, basic, and advanced. Primary, we flew the PT-19. PT-19 with the wide landing gear. I like that. So, and then basic, the BT-13, and advanced, the AT-6. Mm-hmm. But the PT-19, Tuskegee Airmen had the contract for that. The Army contracted out primary flying because it has nothing to do with military flying. It's just teaching to fly an airplane. Then basic and advanced had Army instructors.
5: All right. And when were you deployed after that?
4: Well, after I graduated in September, I got time in the P-40. Then November, December, January, I went to Waldorf, South Carolina, training in a P-47 combat. And in December, I drove an automobile for the very first time. And then I went overseas in February and flew the P-51 in the 332nd Fighter Group,
5: right.
4: 99th Fighter Squadron.
5: Yeah.
4: And March and April, flew 21 combat missions, yeah. P-51. I was still 19 then.
5: Oh, my goodness. So you were 19 before you drove a car? You were age 19?
4: That's right. Yeah. I was 19 before I drove a car in so, January.
5: So is it, you're one of those...
4: December.
5: You're one of those
4: it
5: who...
4: It was a LaSalle.
5: Oh, my goodness.
4: Remember, used to right behind the Cadillac.
5: That's
4: know?
5: Right. Yeah, so that was a fancy car. So you actually had your pilot certificate for almost 2 years before you drove a car.
4: Well, I had... It was,
5: so when you were flying... So you started flying the P-40, because that was the original airplane that the Tuskegee Airmen were going to fly, and then the 47, and then you got the Mustang.
4: Then the Mustang, yeah.
5: So compare those three.
4: Well, I loved all of them,
5: yeah.
4: Each of them. Say, of course, the 47, I loved that, the wide landing gear. And it was a beautiful airplane. It was seemed sluggish and slow, but once you got the altitude and got speed, it was a great airplane.
5: Yeah. So tell us about being deployed. Where were you based overseas?
4: We were based in Italy. On the eastern coast, there's a little knob, as you see, jet, and we're just inland from that. When we took off to the east, we were over the Adriatic. So, and we would fly and escort B-17s and B-24s over Germany.
5: Okay. Where were those aircraft coming from?
4: They were all based in Italy. It was 15th Air Force, say, in Italy's 15th Air Force. 8th Air Force was in England, say.
5: Yeah.
4: And we would meet them and escort them over Germany and then bring them back to where they were safe.
5: How long were those missions?
4: Oh, those missions were maybe 8-9 hours.
5: Okay.
4: For the bombers.
5: Right.
4: For us, it was about somewhere from about 4 to 6 hours.
5: Okay.
4: At the most. The longest one, about 6 hours, something like that. The longest one we had was from a mission over Berlin, which we went to.
5: So being based out of Italy, your flights were a little shorter than the guys who were in England.
4: They could be a little shorter, yeah.
5: Any interesting experiences that you'd like to share with us during some of those missions?
4: Well, the thing is, the only time I got to fire my... By the time I got there, there weren't many 109s around. The only fighters I saw were the 262s. And when we turned into them, they were always too fast. They left us. So the only time I fired my guns was when we bring the bombers back, if we had enough fuel, we'd go back over Germany to strafe things on the ground to keep them from moving things around. And the only time I fired my guns was at targets on the ground.
5: We're talking with Lieutenant Colonel George Hardy, one of the original Tuskegee Airmen. When you wrapped up your World War II career, that wasn't the end of your aviation career. You came back to the States, you went to school for a while, and then got called back into active duty.
4: Yes, I got out in 46, end of 46. And went to NYU for a year. I got married also. But I was recalled active duty in June of 48. And when I went back in, I went into maintenance, electronics maintenance. And I went to school for a year from 48 to 49. By then, racial integration had taken place. And June of 49. And suddenly the all-black group at Lockburn received orders transferring them to bases all over the world, you know. And so when I graduated in August of 49, I received orders to the 19th Bomb Group on Guam in the Western Pacific, a B-29 outfit, as a maintenance officer. And I served with them, but as a pilot, I also got to fly with them.
5: Awesome.
4: And when the Korean War started, we moved to Okinawa, and I ended up getting 45 combat missions in B-29.
5: Mm-hmm. So how did you make the transition? I mean, normally a military pilot stays single-engine, multi-engine. Mm-hmm. So you made the transition from single to multi. How did that come about?
4: Well, the transition came about because of my electronics. When I went to electronics school, I learned electronics on all airplanes in the service. So when I wanted to go to a fighter group in the Defense Command, those fighter airplanes with radar, but no, I got the B-29s. And so since I was there, I loved working with maintenance people there. But then I started flying the airplane, and I checked out in the airplane. I was qualified. And so they put me on a combat crew.
5: Wow.
4: Just before the war started.
5: Okay. What were those missions like in the B-29 in Korea versus World War II?
4: Well, they were longer. In fact, my last mission was over 11 hours. It was a bombing mission on the Yellow River, and we had problems. And the problem with that was I was flying an unscheduled mission. A fellow saw me one day, and a very good friend who I met when I first got in the 29 outfit. And he asked me, "Are you flying tomorrow, George?" He asked me if I'd fly as co-pilot the next day, and I said yes. And just before we got off the truck from briefing to get to the airplane, and the truck lurched, and I fell and caught myself on my left side. I didn't realize it, but I fractured a bone in my elbow. I didn't realize it wasn't painful, so we went through everything, and we took off. It wasn't until we got in the air when I hit the landing gear switch that I felt something in my elbow. And we had to live through 11 hours of that. But we bombed the bridge across the Yalu River. The Chinese were bringing things across. They were in the war then, see. And we bombed in three-ship formation. But we had to bomb just the southeastern portion of the bridge because all the western part was Chinese. We didn't want to bomb on their side, so we bombed the southeastern side.
5: Yeah.
4: But by the time that happened, my elbow was really hurting. And we flew back about 5 hours back, and I opened my E&E kit. Someone suggested take a shot of morphine, which I did, and the pain went away. But anyway, we got back and landed, and they found a fractured bone in my elbow.
5: Oh, my.
4: And that was my last mission.
5: Okay.
4: 45th mission. Mm-hmm.
5: And you also served in Vietnam, 70 combat missions in Vietnam.
4: 70 combat missions, a gunship over there.
5: Which model?
4: The C-119. You know what the C-119 is? C-119 is a troop carrier plane, an eggshell fuselage with twin booms. During the Korean War, during the Vietnam War, they had Spooky, the C-47. They wanted to go to 130s, but they couldn't get enough 130s, so they modified 52 119s, 26G models and 26K models.
5: Yeah.
4: The K models were the heavier versions. The G models had miniguns on it.
5: Yeah.
4: The K models had miniguns plus 12mm Gatling guns, six rotating barrels. And they were used to hit trucks coming from North Vietnam. And that's the plane I flew. But because of the Gatling guns, the extra weight, the plane was over its design weight. And they had to put two jet engines on it also. So we had two props and two jets for takeoff and to stay in the air for a while. And that's the plane I flew in Vietnam.
5: Excellent. Now, you are here as an honored guest at Air Venture. Where are some of the places that you'll be visiting throughout the week?
4: Oh, I'm not sure. It's a schedule out there. They gave me the schedule, and people are driving me to each one. But I'll be talking at various places. In fact, I've got to go by Boeing now because...
5: Yep. Over to the plaza?
4: I was at their rollout of the T-7 advanced trainer in April. And so I want to visit them now. I have their white cap with the T-7 on it.
5: Excellent.
4: So I've got to visit with them.
5: Well, we appreciate you taking some time out of your very busy schedule and joining us for a few minutes here. Lieutenant Colonel George Hardy, one of the original Tuskegee Airmen, it's always a pleasure and an honor to talk to you.
4: Well, I will say one thing.
5: Sure.
4: people can't be here, I'm amazed at the number of airplanes you have on the ground here, the acres of them.
5: Yes.
4: You know, people come into this place.
5: And I have heard some statistics. The control tower says that they are up significantly from last year in aircraft operations, and I know the vintage people have more aircraft on the ground than they had last year, so it's continuing to grow. There's plenty of airplanes here, that's for sure.
4: It's obvious, just taking one look down there.
5: Again, thank you, General George Hardy, for being here today, and enjoy the rest of your time here at AirVenture.
4: Well, thank you. Thank you.
5: This is EAA Radio.
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6: Anyway, this is Digital Dave.
7: And I'm Fast Eddie. Hang on, I'm pulling myself together here.
6: Yes, pull yourself together, man. And we are joined by Zyla Foxland, a YouTube creator, YouTuber, who says she's an engineer, but I don't believe it because she just makes things.
8: That's true. Yeah, most engineers don't know how to make things, do
6: yes,
8: we?
6: Yes, no. We were technicians. The engineers gave us the stuff to build, and then we had to figure out why it didn't work.
8: Exactly. And I was going to say, and it was unassemblable, right? Because they wouldn't know the business end of a screwdriver. No.
6: Yeah. Oh, yes. We've seen that, definitely.
8: We're trying to change that. I think this generation of engineers, we're trying to get them building stuff.
6: I hope so. Well, my goodness.
7: The best engineers are the ones that aren't afraid to grab tools.
6: Or who have previously grabbed tools and live to tell about it.
7: Yeah.
6: Okay. So you've built many, many things, and you finally come around to an aircraft.
8: Yes. It feels like my whole YouTube career has been this arc towards building an airplane, and I just, like, didn't know what airplane I wanted to build or if I had the tools, if I had the time, if I had the...
6: Why Pete and Pole, then?
8: Why Pete... You know, some days you just wake up and you're like, I'm going to build a Pete and Pole.
6: No.
8: Never happened to you?
7: Never happened.
6: I've leaned more towards Kit Fox. I'm more metal than wood.
8: Fair. Okay, yeah. So I love wood. I think wood, like, I always call wood nature's OG composite. I think it's so underrated. It's working with metal is always the same. Whereas wood, you have to read the wood. You have to understand the wood. You have to look at the grain. Every piece of wood is different. And I really enjoy that part of woodworking where you're like, this used to be a living thing, and now I'm using it for my own nefarious purposes.
6: And that doesn't make you sad. This tree gave everything for me.
8: Okay, sometimes it does actually make you sad. but why the Pete and Pole? I think Pete and Poles are from this era of aviation that has a lot of nostalgia, and it was kind of like the first airplane designed for the everyday person, for the person who couldn't afford to be, like, flying around in, you know, like a Ford Tri-Motor or, like,
6: right,
8: whatever,
6: right,
8: the, like, Traveler, like the big fancy airplanes of the time. And I feel a little bit like that's where my generation is right now. I'm 29, so where we are in aviation of, like I fly a vintage tail dragger, but... because that's the airplane I wanted and also the airplane I could afford. And I think Pete and Poles capture that, like, spirit of aviation
6: okay.
8: really well.
6: You realize, of course, that it has a metal engine on it.
8: Yeah, a wooden engine would be a stretch.
6: Wouldn't probably work with it. And that begs the question, are you going to build it with a Model A Ford engine?
8: No.
6: Oh!
8: Probably not.
7: I'm cheating.
8: I also...
6: PT6.
7: Yeah, there you go.
8: I've been telling people I'm going to slap a Merlin in it.
6: Yeah. Yeah.
7: That's good.
6: That's going to be a Pete and wow.
8: I live in the mountains, like, so a Model A engine, I think, doesn't really work on the West Coast. It's a great Midwest
6: engine. Too high,
8: engine.
6: Yeah.
7: Well, you know, just in case... I did a little bit of research not too long ago because he and I were talking about your airplane.
8: Uh-oh.
7: This is about a month ago.
8: Scary.
7: Yeah, very. We have nothing else better to do than talk about your airplane. But we were looking because a Pete and Pole on a hot and high day with a stock Model A engine is marginal at best. And we were wondering, do they make hop-up parts to get more power for the Model A? And the answer is yes.
8: Really?
7: Yes.
8: I was going to say, the answer is yes, it's a Corvair.
6: No. You can actually get, you can get lightweight cylinder heads for it.
7: And high compression heads.
6: So, you know, instead of like 4-1, it's 4.5-1
7: I think it bumps it to six.
6: Uh-oh.
7: You can't go much more than that because of the oiling system in the engine.
6: Right.
7: It's splash oiled. It's splash oiled.
6: Yeah.
7: It's not pressure feed.
6: There you go. We're motorheads.
8: Yeah, I can tell. Yeah. Well, I looked at the problem and I was like, well, the C85 looks pretty good.
6: Yeah, and I know where I can get one.
8: Although they're hard to get now.
6: Yeah. There's so many other alternatives. Can you say Subaru?
7: Can you say Volkswagen?
6: Yeah. Oh, yeah.
8: Both of these have been pitched to me this week.
6: Right.
8: Yeah.
6: Right. Well, you got time.
8: Yeah.
6: I mean, as far as I saw, you look like you had one or two. I don't know if you had both fuselage sides done. Yeah, where exactly are you?
8: I am, so the fuselage is assembled. I'm 6 weeks in, so really I shouldn't be here.
6: How many hours a day do you work on this thing?
8: Well, a lot.
6: Yeah.
8: Like 12, 14, generally.
6: Wow.
8: I
6: envy you.
8: I really employ the strategy of, like, if I'm working on it, I am capital W working on it. Otherwise, like, I love just getting into that super focus and cranking.
6: Yeah, but then having to stop and video and everything else, that slows you down.
8: Yeah. The editing, having to stop and edit to get the videos out is really the core of the problem.
6: Okay. Anybody need a video editor in Southern California?
8: Yeah.
6: So 6 weeks long, you already got a completed fuselage. You're cranking.
8: I'm cranking. And then I cedar stripped it, which has been pretty debated.
6: Yeah.
8: Controversial. It's been controversial.
6: Why did you cedar strip it? Do you like cedar, first off? You like the look?
8: I love cedar. I've built a cedar strip canoe.
6: Right.
8: I've built three boats on my channel. I did a canoe, a kayak, and a sailboat. So, like, my background is more in boat building than airplane building. And I think that, like in aviation, people look at this wood-sheathed aircraft and think that it's so heavy. But I think people don't realize how light and strong cedar is. And so it's 1/8-inch cedar strips with 2-ounce glass. So really, really thin glass. And it's super light. And I have not yet been able to find someone who has, like, taken the fabric off their peat and pole. But I really want to get a full fabric, like, doped and painted weighed to see how much it weighs. Because I have a feeling they're going to be extremely similar.
6: Interesting. I was just thinking, you know, you're engineering type.
8: Did you say that like it's a dirty word?
6: Yeah. No. But engineers always ask the weird questions, like, gee, how much can I twist this thing? Is this really as sturdy as it looks or what?
8: Yeah. And it will definitely be stiffer than the paint and dope version, for better or for worse. I better not land it too wonky.
6: Well, apparently you got a lot of experience in tail draggers, so you should be fine.
8: We'll see. You didn't see how high I bounced off the green dot last year.
6: Well, I missed that. I missed that.
7: Well, you know, one of the things, I'm an avid RC modeler, and one of the quickest ways to add weight to an airplane is fiberglass.
8: Yes.
7: Because you can just really slop it on there and not know that you're really increasing
6: weight. Well, she's really good at it, though. And I mean, like when you did the cedar strip canoe, you glassed the outside. It became transparent.
8: Yeah, I glass both the inside and the outside.
6: Yeah.
8: It's where a lot of the strength comes from, is you have, like, you know, a single layer of fiberglass on each side of something very light.
6: Right.
8: The cedar strip canoe, it was a 14-foot canoe, and it came out to 40 pounds. It had cherry gunnels, cherry seats, cherry thwart, and cherry deck pieces. So the cedar, like, the whole, that was probably only, like, 20 pounds.
6: Wow. What does your fuselage weigh? Have you weighed it yet?
8: I haven't. I've only weighed the turtle deck. Okay. But the full turtle deck weighed, the cedar stripped with the forms glued on, weighed in at 2 pounds, 10 ounces.
6: Wow.
7: That's light.
6: Yeah.
8: Super. I actually think that's lighter than a standard peat and pole turtle deck because I didn't need all of the stringers.
6: Right. Right. Yeah. Makes sense. Glass cockpit?
8: I've been joking about it. Look,
6: weather radar.
8: Look, I'm a child of the magenta line.
6: Yeah, here we go.
8: No one needs a peat and pole circling around a football field wondering where the heck she is.
6: Yeah. Wow.
8: No, probably not, but we'll see.
7: So along that line, what kind of ejection seating?
6: Yes, seat. Cup holders.
8: Yeah. Ooh, cup holders is a good idea.
7: You need cup holders at a minimum. Ejection seat, not so much, but cup holders, yes.
8: Yeah, I've been joking, like, where am I going to mount the iPad in the open cockpit?
6: Exactly.
8: Like, what am I going to do?
6: That's the one thing I've always wondered about open cockpit flying. Oh, there goes the chart again. Now what?
7: Listen, I've heard stories of guys in Boeing Stearman's that have left a trail of charts as they're flying across the country.
6: Yeah, especially if they go inverted, you know, that thing empties itself.
7: You know, bring extra money because you're going to need new charts.
6: Now, as I recall, a peephole is a two-place, isn't it?
8: It's a two-place, yeah.
6: Nice. And you get to sit in the back.
8: I get to sit
6: and look
8: in the
6: at the back of their head while they're screaming.
8: Yeah, it depends. It depends if I put anyone up there.
6: And what's your max cruise speed? About 70?
8: Maybe 80. We'll see.
6: Okay. Just what is the line? It's barely fast enough to kill you?
7: Yeah, pretty much.
8: Yep.
7: Oh, wow. Yeah. I can just see the airspeed indicator. Right above 80, it'll say ripping.
6: Yeah, like the old Bugs Bunny cartoons. Oh, my God.
8: Yeah. We're flying now, kids. Yeah. Yeah. Well, I love the... Have you seen the airspeed indicators on, like, most Pete and Poles?
6: It's the little flap, right?
8: It's the little flap in the spring. Yeah. Oh, they're so fun.
6: What was the airplane? The AN-2? You said it doesn't come with an airspeed gauge. It comes with a calendar? It
7: came with a calendar.
6: Because it's so slow.
7: It was one of the few airplanes in the world where you could get a bird strike from behind.
6: So, do you have a projected date in mind, or is this just, full bore ahead, and when it gets done, it's done?
8: Full bore ahead, and when it gets done, it's done. I don't want to say this on the air. I'm secretly hoping to have it flying next summer.
6: And we'll see it here on the green dot.
8: And you'll see it here, maybe a couple feet past the green dot.
6: Yeah, right. And then on the orange triangle and then on the
8: keep going. You'll see me land it four times.
7: Where did she end up? Oh, she's over in Basler.
6: Yeah, she's all right. She's down in the South 40. Don't worry about it.
7: Now, well, if you bring it here,
8: yeah,
7: are you going to camp under the wing? Oh, my voice.
8: I would like to. I flew my 140 here last summer and camped under the wing and had a really good time.
6: Cool.
8: So, yeah.
6: Well, remember, you won't be able to bring too many people. They'll come in the car.
8: They have to bring their own airplanes. Exactly. Like, fly my wing, yeah.
6: Exactly. All right, I want to thank you for joining us. We've been speaking with Zyla Foxlin. Get that, Zyla Foxlin. Look her up on YouTube. She's got some amazing builds. This is Digital Dave.
7: And I'm Fast Eddie, and this is EAA Radio.
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9: 12 o'clock, this is EAA Radio Live. I'm Farid Guillot. Steve Bust is with me, and joining us now is Art Knowles, who owns the only civilian Harrier. And why would you want to get a hold of a really loud leaf blower?
10: Well, I just love the airplane. I had a chance in the military to fly about 70, 75 different types of type model series of airplanes from A-4s, F-16s, F-15s, a little bit of everything that the Air Force had and that the Marine Corps had. And of all of those, the Harrier was my absolute favorite aircraft. And once I retired from the Marine Corps, I went into another line of business that didn't involve aviation. I was a real estate developer in Washington, D.C., but I realized it didn't take long to realize that my heart was in aviation. I needed to find a way to get back into it. So I entered the air show circuit with a Russian Yak-3 aircraft, which always seemed to have some problems. It was a love-hate with relationship. And I went from there to an L-39, which is a beautiful airplane. But I realized that one of the top air show draws was the U.S. Marine Corps Harrier. They get more requests each year for the Harrier than the Thunderbirds and the Blue Angels combined. Everybody wants it because it can land in a parking lot for a supermarket opening or whatnot. And I said, this is a financial opportunity waiting to happen. There's some, that I could do some things in the airplane that the current military can't do. We do some flyovers for sporting events and other things like that. So I looked for one that was going to be sold surplus in the UK, British Sea Harrier. I found one that was complete, was intact, and arranged with the aircraft broker to get the airplane purchased and shipped over here to the U.S., and then the real hard work started. It took about 2.5 years to get the airplane flight ready and ready for FAA certification, and before they signed us off and allowed us to go for the first flight.
9: That airplane has a serious fuel-to-noise ratio.
10: What kind
9: of research went into looking at operating costs of an airplane, not just because of the fuel, but of operating a military aircraft as unique as this?
10: Yeah, well, there are a lot of costs with it, and the cost for spare parts ranges all the way from scrap metal to solid gold. And the fuel costs are enormous. We didn't even know what the cruise figures were for this airplane. So we're kind of taking some of these things on faith that we could operate it, we could do it safely. But the very first time we started the engine, the fuel truck came over. We put 50 gallons of fuel in it. I said, just put 50 in it. That's just enough to get the fuel galleries wet and all the cavities in the fuel control system wet. The engine started up, and it ran for 11 seconds and flamed out. And I said, this is going to be a very expensive proposition. So we put some more fuel in it. We got through our first couple of flights. And the first cross-country we took was, we were doing it as a data flight, trying to find a real cruise performance the way we're going to fly the airplane. Because we don't fly it up in a Class A airspace. We fly a day VFR, GPS direct, point A to point B. We go about 300 miles on a tank full of fuel. The flight took 45 minutes, and it took 55 minutes for my credit card to clear. And we did the fuel figures, and it was 1.8 gallons per mile.
9: So I have to ask you, you take this for a $100 hamburger? Do you go to pancake breakfast? It's kind of expensive.
10: It'd be about a $4,000 hamburger. And then on top of the fuel costs, there are other costs, brakes, tires. And part of the difficulty with this airplane is still listed on the International Trafficking in Arms Regulations, the ITAR. So in order for me to get parts from England, I have to get an export license for everything, including something very minor such as tires. Tires were made by Dunlop. I had to get a license to get four tires. I ordered them in October, and the tires didn't show up till the following February.
11: So Art, tell us a little bit about the background of the specific airplane that you're flying.
10: This airplane, there were, all in all of the Harriers, there were about 45 different variants built, from the original P-1127 to the Kestrel to the GR-1, which the Marine Corps bought off the shelf in 1969 and designated it the AV-8A. 45 different variants, mostly air-to-ground combat support aircraft, what we call attack aircraft in the Marine Corps. The Sea Harrier was built specifically to satisfy the operational requirements of the Royal Navy as a fighter. It made some significant changes over the other Harriers. It had a radar, which was the biggest one. Most of the other Harriers don't have a radar. The AV-8B does now. But in the early days, it didn't. And to be a successful fighter, you have to be able to reach out and touch somebody. You have to be able to see them before they see you. So it had a radar. It was also made out of a different material. It was made out of aluminum, so it would be more corrosion resistant than the regular magnesium that the AV-8As were made out of. The airplanes look the same. The Sea Harrier weighs 1,000 pounds more because it's aluminum rather than magnesium. And they also raised the canopy of that, so you got better visibility fore and aft and to the side. All of those differences made this airplane a very formidable fighter. It did very well in the Falklands. They only built 76 of them ever. That's all they ever built. There's twice as many P-51 Mustangs on U.S. registry right now than were ever built of that airplane. So it's a very rare one. That's also the second Sea Harrier ever built. It's the oldest surviving one. The first one actually crashed on some takeoff tests, but that one was used by British Aerospace for flight testing. It did ski jump work, which was they have a ski jump at the bow of a ship. And this airplane was used for that type of testing. And it stayed behind during the Falklands to transition some pilots. They gave them a quick couple of flights to refresh in that airplane, then they shipped them off to the Falklands.
11: So how did you come to find it?
10: Well, I had read an article in a magazine that the Brits, because they operated both the Sea Harrier and the American-made GR-5, 7, and 9, what we call the AV-8B, they look very similar, but the spare parts aren't the same. The tires are the same size, but they're actually two different types of tires. Things like that. Fasteners a little different. Hydraulic pumps and stuff. Just for commonality of parts and training, they decided we were going to just go with one variant of the Harrier, and they were going to sell all these surplus. And I saw that as an opportunity, because they sell their airplanes a little differently than what we do in the United States. A person in the U.S. can't just buy a tactical airplane. There's no F-16s, no F-18s that are flying. They're always stripped down. The Brits just, they sell them.
11: Wow. So trade a plane in England would have a little different listing than they do here.
10: A little bit different in that they don't widely advertise how this. So they have a group of trusted agents that buy the surplus, and they have to take the good with the bad.
11: Okay.
10: The guy that bought this airplane actually had five or six airplanes, and that was his exact word. I have five or six. And I said, you don't even know how many Harriers you have? And he goes, well, to be honest, you know, some are crashed in the front, some are crashed in the back, one was underwater for 60 days. They're not. Some don't have the. Most don't have the engine. So he said they're not really complete airplanes. But he said I've got enough. He says I guarantee you, I've got enough to make this a complete, a flyable airplane. And based on that guarantee, I said okay, I will get it. And when we got it over here, and asked the Marines to help us to put it together, we found out we were missing some key parts. And I called him, sent him an email. Hey, I need this, this, this, and he made good on his promise. I got him.
11: Good. So it's like most other restorations. You get the restoration. It's a basket case, and yes. When you put it all together, might be a few things missing.
10: It's exactly like that. And part of the similarity between this airplane restoration and somebody who's built another aircraft is that you've got a passion for the airplane. You're looking at the end goal, and not looking at the multitude of rivets and pieces of aluminum or pieces of wood or whatever you're making the airplane out of. And if you look at the overall task to anything, it looks daunting. And this just is the same way. But we had a saying that we were going to eat the elephant one bite at a time. Let's get together on weekends. Let's do a little bit of time and try to take a couple steps forward. And we're learning as we go. So in that sense, it's very, very similar to everybody here who's ever built an airplane.
11: Now, you said daunting in the restoration. I would think daunting would also be going to the FAA and saying, hi, I have a Harrier.
10: back to the purchase question, I came into work, opened my email on a Monday morning. We're 5 hours behind the UK, and I get an email that says we found one. It's complete. It's intact. It looks like it's ready to go. It's going to be sold by Friday. There's another bidder. My first phone call was to the FAA, and I called Ray Stinchcomb, who's the head of Warbirds there, and I said, hey, what's it going to take to get certified in a unique single-seat airplane? And he says, what kind of airplane? I told him it's a Harrier, and he started laughing right on the phone. And he says, okay, tell me your resume. And I flew him for 16 years in the Marine Corps. I had just shy of 1,500 hours. I've flown eight different types of VSTOL aircrafts, including a Russian Yak-38 Forger. I was a test pilot in them. I've got over 600 carrier landings. And he said, stop. I'm gonna sign you off, and we'll find a way to get you a learner's permit to fly it, and then we'll go through some sort of examination to make it.
9: So you have to ride with your dad? You have a learner's permit, you have to ride with your dad for the first 10 hours?
10: I had to be watched like a hawk. So that was part of it. And the second part of it was, how do I get insurance for this? So I called my insurance agent, Bob Cannon of Cannon Aviation, and he goes, you know, that's a nobody's ever asked that before. So it took 2 months and talks with the underwriter to see our background, how we were going to do things, and what we had for spares and stuff like that before they agreed to say we'll insure it. I think we got a question over here on the. Oh, you just said one.
11: So you've got it. It's here, and you mentioned this is your first time at Oshkosh.
10: Yeah, this is my very first time. I really have no idea what to expect other than a lot of people. It looks like a sea of people, and I've heard at least four people say, there's nobody here.
11: Well, this is definitely a unique year with all the rain and all the arrivals and things that are going on. But one of the things that does make it unique is having you and your airplane here. We're looking forward to seeing you fly. What days are you flying?
10: I'm flying three times. As far as I know the schedule now, I'm flying Thursday at 3:30, Saturday at 3:30, and Sunday at 2 o'clock.
11: All right.
10: And I'm looking forward to it, too.
11: Excellent, excellent. Art, we appreciate you taking time to join us today. You're going to be over at the airplane for a little while.
10: Absolutely. We're over at the airplane. We've got handouts for the kids. We've got lick 'em and stick 'em tattoos of our little Char character that we have. We have autograph cards. Be glad to sign autographs for people. Take a close look at the airplane, and the crew's over there. I'm over there. We'll all answer your questions.
11: Great. Thank you very much for joining us again. You're listening to Live from the Welcome Center. 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
7: This is Digital Dave.
12: Yeah, I'm Fast Eddie. And you know the end of that, the music bed there? It fades out like that. I keep thinking there's an ice cream truck somewhere nearby.
7: Okay. I was going to ask where you parked your llama this morning, but we'll let that drop gracefully. We are joined by Mr. Dave Hall. He's got his Moto Art hat on today.
12: Yes, he does.
7: It's a little different than his other hat.
12: He's got a Moto Art hat, but he's wearing a Plain Tags t-shirt.
7: Oh, that you are out of uniform, sir.
13: Good morning, gentlemen.
7: Good morning.
12: Gentlemen. Yeah.
7: Promotion.
12: Yeah. Good luck with that.
13: Yeah. I was wanting to take this opportunity to maybe talk to you a little bit about the other company, Moto Art.
7: The other company.
13: Yes, it's the founder of my whole career. We started Moto Art 22 years ago, and Moto Art basically designs and produces aviation art out of authentic airframe parts. And many of you, in fact, I had just a lot of people come up and still remember the old television series we did on Discovery Channel back in 2004 called Wingnuts. And throughout the 22 years, it's certainly evolved and a really special company. You know, it certainly got a little complicated when we introduced Plain Tags, and Plain Tags took off in a life of its own. And how we handled Moto Art, we separated the two companies. And I was hoping to give you a chance to talk to you about a couple of big projects that we're working on.
7: Certainly.
12: Let's hear it. Big projects. We love big projects.
7: What was that? One of those was the new EAA radio studio?
12: Yeah, exactly. We need a new table.
13: All right. So with the success of Plain Tags, you know, my time was really divided. And so what we did is we naturally raised our prices on Moto Art. It was already super expensive, and I get it, very time-consuming. Some of our pieces had hundreds of hours into it. And so with the raising of the prices, you know, we got to be able to select more of the projects that we wanted. And throughout the last couple of years, we got involved in some pretty large-scale projects. One of them I'd love to talk to you about today, but I signed an NDA, so I can only tell you about what we're doing.
7: Okay.
13: Right now, we're working on a new concourse, and we're literally cutting off the whole T-tail section of an MD-88 in Roswell, New Mexico. And we're reassembling the T-tail of this MD-88 in the main concourse.
7: Oh, my goodness.
13: And this thing is spectacular.
7: Is it going to have like a coffee shop in the back end of the fuse there?
13: So when you walk into the concourse, you literally will be walking under this MD-88 tail. It's 41 feet wide. It's going to be 16 feet high. And it's truly becoming, you know, we have our challenges, of course, you know, with the engineering. If you're in an airport, everything's got to be stripped out of it. Along with that, we have 777 Cowling information booths, which is a real treat because...
7: Yeah, that holds like 10 people, right?
13: Right, because the 777s are just coming off the line. And so for years and years and years, we've been working with 747 Cowlings, in particular, 747-200 series. And the Cowlings have actually had a kind of a fun twist to it. I'm not sure if it was fun, but, you know, we've been working with these engine nacelles for so long, and they're all aluminum. I'm sure you guys have seen them. All aluminum, 104-inch diameter cowlings that we make in the reception desk, and we probably sold 100 of them throughout the 20 years. I went up to the Mojave, picked up a cowling, brought it back to the yard, and all of a sudden we realized it was composite.
7: Ooh.
13: We got to the 400 series.
7: Yeah.
13: Right? Which really changes everything. So all aluminum cowling.
7: Right. You can't polish that thing up.
13: No. So it kind of like changes everything. So getting back to the airport, the architects wanted 777. They wanted it huge. They wanted to fit 2-3 people in this. And I'm like, hey, no problem. Up in Mojave, they've got like 20 retired 777s up there already. And they're removing all the engines, removing all the cowlings. Didn't even ask the people in Mojave. And I basically sold it to the airport, went up to Mojave. Hey, how much for that 777 cowling? And he goes, Dave, did we talk about this? And I'm like, no. He said, we're getting like $100,000 each on these 777 cowlings.
7: Oh, my goodness.
13: Because they're just coming off the line, right?
7: And right, there's still people want them.
13: They still want them. And he goes, you know, they're continuous bird strikes, and that's why he goes, we sold our last one for $140,000.
7: Oh my goodness.
13: And I'm like, oh no, because yeah, I literally had just sold this
7: that,
13: job.
7: That $1,500 you're expecting to spend.
13: Yeah. Yeah. So I had to eat a you know, big no sandwich on this one, and I called the architect and I said, look, man, I really screwed up on this. I just assumed, because I've been buying so many cowlings off these guys, that it was the, you know, $1,500 cowling. And luckily they approved it. Not that. Well, let me back up.
7: They approved the change.
13: Well, what happened was I told the my vendor, and within a couple days they called and said, hey, look, we'll do one for $20,000. And so I went back to the airport, and they approved the change order.
7: Cool. Yeah. I want you to make a hot tub. I think that'd be really cool. Hot tub set right in the cowling.
13: You know, I've heard that a lot. They actually did a Budweiser commercial with one, I think.
7: Oh, jeez.
13: Yeah.
7: Oh, my goodness. So the your demand is, I mean, we all knew plain text, but Moto Art is also doing very well.
13: It is doing very well. You know, I have a great team. I wouldn't be able to do it without my team. In fact, they're out today in Roswell working on that T-tail that we were talking about.
7: With sawzalls and pliers?
13: Yeah, well, no, we're taking apart part by part. And the problem is the transportation.
7: Yeah.
13: It's the vertical that's giving us trouble because it's so oversized. The horizontal stabilizer, we're going to be able to make a clean cut and have, you know, 20 feet on each side. But it's the vertical is giving us a little trouble right now. So,
7: well, maybe you should just put it all together and strap an engine on it and fly it home.
12: Well, you know, what's crazy is I was just out in Clovis, New Mexico earlier this year. Roswell is a two-hour drive up the road.
13: Right.
12: I was stunned at the number of airliners sitting there. There's got to be 100 of them
13: right,
12: there.
13: Right,
12: and I couldn't believe it.
7: That's a whole other boneyard.
12: Yeah, wow. But like you said, there were 777s. There were airliners of all types there.
13: Right.
12: You must have looked at that and said, ooh, yeah. The possibilities.
7: Yeah. So we're speaking with Dave Hall from Moto Art. How do you even approach the surplus guys and buy parts? When you said, I want the whole tail off an MD-88. They must have looked at you like you are nuts.
13: Right. Well, you know, we have pretty good relationships. We've been doing this for 22 years. And get back to what you said about these airplanes being retired. There's literally almost like thousands of them being retired right now because they're going to the fuel-efficient aircraft now.
7: Yeah.
13: And I just got back from Greenwood, Mississippi, the small little town. And here was just a whole fleet of Air Canada A320s. I mean, they're trying to find
7: those
13: places.
7: Those planes aren't that old.
13: Well, they're trying to find places to park them, and that's the problem, right? Mm-hmm. I mean, they're taking up so much real estate. So you go to these little small towns, and all of a sudden, out of nowhere, you'll see a whole fleet of aircraft being parked there, especially since COVID. I mean, they even, you know, multiplied that. So to get back to your question, you know, we know where to find them. I mean, that's what it gets down to.
7: And you know who to talk to.
13: And we know who to talk to. And, you know, talking about the boneyards, it's a whole other conversation. Every boneyard's different, right? I go to Mojave. I've been there for 20 years. It's a good old boy situation. They gave me a yard. I have an acre of land up there. Versus you go to Victorville. You know, you go to Victorville, and it's very strict. I mean, you can't cross that line without having an escort. And, you know, it's going to Roswell. Well, I have a little clout now in Roswell. You know, we're working with several aircraft out there. We know who to work with. But every boneyard is different. It just depends on who's really running that boneyard.
7: Okay. And you have to just develop those relationships and buy them dinner once in a while.
13: Exactly. I pay way above scrap prices.
7: Yeah, I'll bet. I'll bet.
12: Well, of course, because you're a captive audience, you know?
13: Yeah.
12: And they say, oh, here comes Dave. Cha-ching.
7: Yep. On average, how many projects a year do you guys do?
13: That varies. You know, we probably push out 3 or 4 big conference tables a month. We always do reception desks. We do small credenzas. I mean, our audience is corporate. I mean, or self-made gentlemen who come in and want to spend the money on their office. But, you know, we don't do homes. You know, we don't do restaurants.
7: Can't get that 707 window to put all my dining room
13: wall. Yeah. But, you know, go to eBay. Well, not the 707, but, you know, they're out there. There's just so many aircraft being retired. So our customers are like GoDaddy, AOL, Pratt & Whitney, Boeing, you know, on and on and on, mostly big corporations.
7: So Boeing, you sold them an Airbus stabilizer, right?
13: No, gosh, no.
12: Oh, jeez.
7: No. Slap.
13: You know, but, you know, that's who we tend to work with. You know, we don't advertise like what we advertise with plane tags. But it's funny, after 22 years, we have all these young adults getting into the plane tag collections, mm-hmm. and they all go, who's Moto Art?
7: Right.
13: What's Moto Art?
7: Wow.
12: Well, I have to admit, I have seen some of your stuff up close and personal. I was at an ICAST convention a bunch of years ago, and somebody had their old display set up with your stuff, and it was impressive.
13: Thank you.
12: Yeah. Looking at that, thinking, ooh.
6: And then there's the propeller blades.
12: The propeller blades.
13: Yes.
6: 250. We're still pushing them. Can't get rid of them.
13: Yeah.
12: Listen, I know some guys that are here right now that would probably love to have a few of your propeller blades.
13: Right. Well, some over. We're in Hangar B 2021.
6: Oh, yeah. Yeah, but by the time they're done with them, you wouldn't want to put them on an airplane. They're too beautiful.
12: Well, maybe so, but maybe they can just take some of the old surplus off your hands.
6: Right. Yeah, you never know. You never know. So where did you say you were again?
13: We are in Hangar B. It's, you know, 80% plane tags. Just look for the small crowd. There's always people up there picking out their plane tags.
6: Over, yeah.
13: Yeah, but we do have a B-52 ejection seat. We got a KC-97 cowling. We got a beautiful DC-3 propeller address post where we water jet out the address numbers.
6: Wow.
13: Really
6: That's
13: beautiful.
6: A single blade or the whole propeller?
13: No, just single blade standing. Okay. You know, we can make them with a post so you can stick them in the ground. But it's really, really pretty piece. And, of course, we got the Lockheed Constellation that's here in the backdrop.
6: Okay. All right.
12: Believe me, if I had room to put that thing, I'd have one.
6: The Constellation or the mailbox post?
12: Both.
6: Okay. All right. All right. I want to thank you for joining us. We've been speaking with Dave Hall from Moto Art.
12: And Plane Tags.
6: And Plane Tags.
12: And Plane
6: Hangar
12: Tags.
6: Hangar B, get over there. This is Digital Dave.
12: I'm Fast Eddie.
6: And this is EAA Radio.
13: Thank you.
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14: If you're coming south on the grounds of AirVenture 2019, you'll see that big orange vintage tower. And across the street from that big tower is the entrance to a wonderful world of vintage here at EAA. Some amazing, awesome airplanes are on display down here this year, and specifically featured here on the Rose Memorial Plaza. And so we're talking to some neat people about vintage airplanes and what they do with their airplanes and who flies them. And Judy Birchler is with us. She is the founder and president of Ladies Love Tail Draggers. And you just basically told us what's going on with your organization here at AirVenture this year. And you have one of your members with you.
15: I do have one of my favorite lady tail dragger pilot members with me today. I'd like to introduce you to Wendy Lessig. Wendy is from Salt Lake City, Utah. She has a Piper PA-12 Soup 1940. What is it, Wendy?
16: 1947.
15: 1947. And Wendy flies, well, I'll just let you explain. Wendy, where all have you been this year?
16: Well, last year I flew my plane too much, so I had to get a top overhaul, and that took a little bit of chunk out of my flying time last year. But this year so far, I've been down to Mexico, up to Canada, out to the Pacific Ocean. I've landed at every public airport in Utah and Idaho since April. And after the Oshkosh show, I'm going with my good friends Bill and Yvette, and we're going to go. They have a Super Cub from Ohio. We're going to go fly up to New England and eat some Maine lobsters and see if we can't touch the northeast corner of the continental United States. And then I'm looking forward later this year in October to go down to Louisiana, to Natchitoches, Louisiana. There's the Ladies Love Tail Dragger fly in there, October 3rd through 6th. And we're going to have a real good time with a whole group of ladies there flying around. And I've only landed at half of the airports in Arkansas, 51 of them, so I hope to go to a few more of them and maybe finish my Arkansas airports on the trip.
14: Now, Wendy, some of the states have a passport program. Do you participate in those?
16: Yes, I have. Utah just started there, so obviously I finished all of the Utah one. I've also gotten a real nice leather jacket from North Dakota, landed at all of their public airports, and got some good prizes from South Dakota, landing at all of their airports too. And I've also I've been working on my North Carolina one, but I only have about a third of North Carolina airports done.
14: Wow, that's quite an accomplishment.
16: I'm just a regular person. I'm not in the aviation business. I didn't learn to fly in the military. I paid for it all myself, and I have a nice Avgas budget, and I love to fly, just like Judy does.
14: That's awesome. That's awesome. It sounds so much fun.
15: Well, that's what we're all about, having fun. If we're not, if you're not having a good time, what's the point? So,
14: and a Super Cruiser is a good go somewhere airplane. You know,
16: it's a souped up Super Cruiser. It's like a Super Cub, only better.
14: Yeah, big wide back seat. I knew you were going to say that. You had to give your plug for your Super Cruiser. It's a very nice airplane. Which power plant do you have in it?
16: I have an 0360 180 horse engine in it.
14: So it's very capable.
16: Very, very capable. It's like a big purse. I can carry all my stuff in it.
14: Okay.
16: Not the engine, the plane.
14: Well, did you fly here in
16: your airplane? I flew here from Salt Lake City, and I kind of beelined it because the weather was sort of chasing me, so it only took 2 days to get here.
14: Okay.
16: But it'll take about 3 weeks to get back.
14: Yeah, it sounds like it. You're having some diversions en route. All right.
15: And if I could, I'd like...

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1: Spartan executive, perhaps the highest polished airplane on the planet. And Jim has brought it here for us to enjoy. Jim, tell us about your very rare Spartan executive.
2: Well, it is a 1939 Spartan executive. There are only 34 made. 20 have survived, although there aren't that many that really fly. There's 17 in this country. Those that fly on a regular basis are probably a handful. We were very fortunate in 2016 at Oshkosh to have 8 of them on the field. 7 flew in and 1 got towed over from the EAA museum, but it is a rare airplane. I first got interested in it in around 2004. I had never heard of a Spartan executive before 2004. I had the opportunity to see one, and immediately I thought, I need one of those, or want, or whatever it is, and decided I was going to go about getting one. Well, unfortunately, you just don't go to your local aircraft dealer and say, let me pick from what you have there. You have to go searching. And I searched for 3 or 4 years. And I test flew one. I made an offer on another and looked at quite a number of them. Actually, I looked at 7 or 8 or 9 of them. And none of them seemed to quite fit my needs. And a friend who happened to own a Spartan executive, and I think it was as a joke, sent me a notice of an auction, an insurance auction, for one that had been damaged. And I had no interest in a damaged airplane. But at any rate, I decided to take a look at it, and then I started thinking about the possibilities. Any airplane I've had, I've always wanted to make it mine, do something different with it. And in this case, I was starting pretty much with a clean sheet of paper. It needed a lot, and took about 2 years to get it back in the air. And then every year, it's an ongoing project, 1 year adding a new instrument panel and avionics, another year redoing an interior, redoing the fabric, and so forth. And I also wanted to make it somewhat distinctive. And when Spartans were first built, when they rolled off the assembly line, the only paint that was on it was the nose ring. And then the owners had the ability to custom design the trim on it so that you won't find any two Spartans that were exactly alike coming out of the factory. And I thought, well, I'd like to make it pretty close to what it looked like. And you'll notice on the airplane, it also has an executive script on the cowling. Well, the prototype had that on it. And so that's what I thought I would do, is make it like that. And never set out to have a show plane. And I started polishing it. It didn't look like that, obviously, when I got it. And I started polishing it some more. And eventually it started taking on a slightly different appearance than everyone else's.
3: That will happen, yeah. That's a lot of
2: and
3: work.
2: And that's pretty much what it's known for. And as you're aware, this year it looks a little different than it has in past years when I've been here. It has Royal Air Force markings on it. And everyone says to me, what's the rondelle on it and the RAF markings? Well, the story behind that is this airplane actually served with the RAF during the Second World War. With a cruise speed of 190 miles per hour, they needed a light transport with the RAF Ferry Command. This ended up suiting their needs. 3 of them went to the RAF in Canada. 1 went to Europe. The one in Europe met its demise about a month later. The 3 came back out of the RAF after the war. 1 was destroyed in 1950 or 51. There is still one other that served in the RAF, but it's in pieces today. So this is the only flying Spartan executive that served in the RAF that is still in airworthy condition.
3: Wow. That is special. This particular airplane, when you found it, where was it?
2: It was actually in a shop in Battle Creek, Michigan. It had been involved in an accident about a year before, a severe landing accident, tore the landing gear off, and did the typical damage, the prop, the spinner, the engine tear down and so forth, tore up because the wing flaps were down, tore those up.
3: Yeah. Well, I mean, it's a beautiful airplane, but it also looks like it deserves respect. It's probably a challenge to fly.

0: Well, I don't know that it's challenging. You know, all tail draggers have a reputation for, if you're not careful, it will bite you. I've been flying it now for 10 years or so, and it hasn't bitten me yet. I'll keep my fingers crossed on that. But you have to fly it all the way to the hangar, as they say. And in flight, it's like any other airplane. It's a big airplane, a heavy airplane. It's 4,400 pounds. It obviously has a large engine. It's a Pratt & Whitney R985, 450 horsepower, so it's not like a typical trainer or anything. But and in flight, though, it's incredibly smooth. It's quiet. You don't even need a headphone in it. It was designed as an executive transport, and with that in mind, it's, you know, they built a lot of the quality features into it to make it comfortable and quiet. And you know, that's what I see out of it. I don't find it to be particularly difficult as long as you pay attention.
1: So one last question, Jim. How fast does it go? How long did it take you to get here from Pennsylvania?
0: Well, I had the worst headwind I have ever had coming over on Friday. If you're willing to burn a lot of gas, it will do close to the claim speeds of, 190 miles per hour. If you throttle it back, I'm typically flying at about 155, 160 miles an hour. Instead of 25 gallons of gas, I'm down to 17. Coming over here, I got as slow as, and my airspeed indicator's in knots. I got down to 106 knots, which is incredible. It took forever. Took 4.5 hours. It should have taken 3.5. But hopefully I'll get that on the way back.
1: Okay. Well, yes, you'll make up for it on the way home, I'm sure. Well, Jim, thank you for joining us on EA Radio today. It's been a pleasure talking to you. And I would encourage any of our listeners to get down to Vintage to not only see this beautiful Spartan Executive, but the many other airplanes that are on display here. One of those is a Comanche 250, and we're going to take a break, and we'll talk all about that here in just a couple minutes.
2: Sandra Payne from New Zealand.
1: Excellent. Jay Machi, we're on the fly at Vintage. 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
3: Here's an interview from 2025.
4: I am Digital Dave.
2: And I'm Fast Eddie. Will you put your hat on, please?
4: No. NASA, don't worry about it. It's raining. The astronauts won't be blinded today. Anyway, joining us is Mark Scheuer.
2: There we go.
4: You were just
2: laughing
4: about how we murder names on a regular basis.
2: Yes, we are. We're official name murderers.
4: From PS Engineering. Now, yes, as I recall, and I'm probably not right, you guys got started just making a little audio panel.
5: Little intercom. Called right. The AeroCom, and this happens to be our 40th year as an exhibitor here.
2: Wow. So,
5: yeah, it is a wow because I wanted to make a three-ring binder of all of our historical innovations, and after that two-month exercise, I'm going, where did that time go?
2: Yeah.
5: It was eye-opening.
2: 40 years.
5: Yes, sir.
2: My God, electronics itself has changed so much in 40 years.
5: It has, and that's one of the things I'm so proud of our company is we strive to innovate, not for technology's sake, but for functionality that the pilots will appreciate. We don't have features. We have functions.
4: Okay. One of the functions that I wonder about is, last 15-second playback, that kind of thing. Can you do that?
5: We invented that in 1988.
4: Oh, of course.
5: we actually used digital signal processing back there, mm-hmm. back then, and it was called FlightMate. And it was an intercom that anything you could speak or spell, you could play back, frequencies, clearances and so forth. But recording the aircraft radio in FlightMate was not part of the product definition, but it did it. So we were surprised when we started doing it's recording the aircraft radio, we can play it back. So ever since then, we've always had digital radio playback.
4: Nice. Yeah, it was kind of an oops.
5: It was unexpected, but not a oops, because it's very functional.
4: Oh, yeah. But, that's when a mistake becomes a marketing point.
5: Correct.
4: Don't you touch it. It's perfect.
5: So, yeah, the thing is, the technology only helps us to provide that functionality. And I've been very fortunate to surround myself with really smart people. And as I get older, I'm depending upon them more and more. So, yeah.
4: That's wild. What's the latest innovation? since then?
5: Well, so in 2017, we started to get into special mission aircraft, and that's contributed to our CRADA. It's a cooperative research agreement with the Wright-Patterson Air Force Base back in 2012, where they licensed us our patented technology for multi-talker. And so in 2017, we entered this market where you have 4, 6, 8 individual controllers for observers and pilots and co-pilots, and they can place the 8 radios. Believe it or not, they're listening to 8 radios simultaneously, which is...
4: That's nuts.
5: Overwhelming.
4: Yeah.
5: But with multi-talker, it's not, because they can place the radios in 9 unique positions, and they'll put the radio that's most important, they'll put it at 12 o'clock. And the one that's...
4: Oh, you're saying, so you're phasing the audio, so yes. When you're listening, it sounds like the radio is coming from over here, and the main radio sounds like center.
5: And phasing is exactly what we do.
4: Right.
5: It's done by digital signal processing, and it's amazing that you knew that.
4: Well, my background's electronics.
5: Oh,
4: I cheated.
5: That makes sense.
4: But that's really wild. So it's a spatial thing.
5: It is.
4: That's really cool.
5: And we thank the U.S. Air Force, the Wright-Patterson Air Force Base. Interesting story. In 2012, this guy with a suit coat came up and he said, "How would you like to license some technology from the Air Force?" I said, "Sure." I put his business card in my pocket because I wasn't sure if it was legit. Got back to the office, looked at his card. He was a patent attorney and was a contractor for the Wright-Patterson Air Force Base. And 2014, their engineers came to Knoxville, talked with our engineers, mind melded, and we took their PC. Into an audio panel.
4: Wow. So there's a lot of intelligence in an audio panel these days.
5: Unbelievable.
4: Yeah.
5: Unbelievable. So, yeah, I think what I would like to talk to about is the history of the company, because it's really, really
4: remarkable. Yeah, and you've been around a long time. You started out small.
5: In fact, this is my 41st year at Oshkosh, because my first year I wasn't an exhibitor in 1985, and I brought my little AeroCom, which rated golden in the spaghetti factor for a portable intercom, because you didn't have the traditional wires draping over the rudders or having the jacks interfering with the control knobs. And I would walk around the field and show the AeroCom and ask the pilots, "What do you think of this?" And when they learned that the AeroCom had individually gated microphones, we were the first to do that, they understood that it would reduce the amount of cockpit noise.
4: Right.
5: And that was the beginning. And then in 1990, we saw a huge need for a good panel-mounted intercom, and thus the PM-1000, in which included all the requirements to produce a TSO product. It was FAA TSO, the first panel-mounted intercom that had TSO. And then the next thing we did, and I think this was definitely the biggest inflection point, was the PMA 6000 audio panel. To the best of my knowledge, it was the first audio panel to integrate an intercom. And they loved it because it just eliminated all the wires from an intercom that was either on the floor or somewhere in their panel. And it gave a lot. So it was the first to provide split mode, where pilot can be on COM 1, co-pilot can be on COM 2. We patented IntelliVox. It was the world's first, to the best of my knowledge, an automatic Vox circuit for general aviation, and we're adjusting the Vox, or just the squelch control. And it also had the swap, first one, and we had that patented, where you can change from COM 1 to COM 2 with a momentary push button on your yoke. And at one point, which I'm very proud of, is that we were practically in every airframe as standard equipment. Of course, competition came in, and it was a little bit of a struggle, but yeah, we overcame that.
4: No laurel resting here.
5: No. No. But now, general aviation is a good 50% of our business, but again, as I mentioned, special mission, and now business aviation. So most of our audio panels were always designed to be plug-and-play with existing audio panels. There happens to be an audio panel in legacy jets, of which there are about 3,000 of them, that have an audio panel that can't be repaired anymore. And in jets, to remove an audio panel is expensive. It's not just the expense of the hardware, but they're having to do the rewire for a new system. Well, we introduced and we are now shipping an audio controller that in a legacy jet, they remove the four Zeus screws, remove the audio controller, unscrew this old Canon jack with 67, 69 pins. They take our new audio panel, namely the PAC-37, connect the Canon plug, put it back in, and because it's TSO'd, same form factor and operation, it's a simple logbook entry is what our MROs are doing.
4: Nice. Pilots now want music. They want Bluetooth. They want the cell phone. You've got all that.
5: Oh, yes. Everything that you just mentioned, I believe PS Engineering was the first ever to produce it. 2010 was the first Bluetooth audio panel. In 2008, we actually integrated a Sirius satellite radio inside of our audio panel.
4: Wow.
5: It's what we do. And the thing that you mentioned, music. So in 1992, we were here at AOPA, and a good friend of mine, Mark Cook, formerly of AOPA, now he's with Kid Planes and doing a remarkable job of writing. He said, "Mark, your music is muting all the time. That's frustrating." I said, "Well, what do you suggest?" "I think you should have soft mute." And what would that do? And he goes, "You have a switch, and it'll put it in the karaoke mode, where the music is in the background. It doesn't go up and down.
4: It just drops the level." Yep.
5: Right. So that's an example of what we do. We listen to our customers, and then if it can be done at a reasonable investment, we'll do it.
4: Right. That's wild. It's an often overlooked part of the airplane, I guess, until... Well, especially in four places you need it.
5: We called it the Rodney Dangerfield of the avionics.
4: Yeah,
5: you're right. No respect,
4: yeah. I just plugged the headphones. I want to tell you about
5: And what's so cool about Oshkosh is this is where my wife was raised, and I grew 39 nautical miles from here in Manitowoc. And coming here to Oshkosh is like coming home.
4: Yep.
5: So it's a very, very special place.
4: You don't live in the area anymore.
5: No, we moved to Knoxville, Tennessee, 1986.
4: Okay, we'll just leave it at that.
6: I
4: can't think of a good reason, but
6: well,
4: whatever.
6: Did the company go with you, or did you keep it here?
5: So I was, when I graduated from the University of Wisconsin-Madison, I got my dream job, the job I've always wanted since I was probably 13 years old as a ham operator. I graduated from Madison, and I got to work at Hewlett-Packard. So from 1983 to 1994, I sold test and measurement instrumentation. But because of the way HP was, I knew that I could tell them I had my own business. And I started PS in 85, and I left HP in 94. And it was never a secret. And I'll just share this story. It's remarkable. I hadn't thought about this until just a couple of years ago. So I had the opportunity to have lunch with John Young, who was the CEO of Hewlett-Packard. This was in 1992. And he looked at me and he asked, "How's your business?" I said, "Well, I had Martin Marietta, Raytheon, Texas Instruments, et cetera." No. "How's your business?" "Oh, PS Engineering. Yeah, it's doing really well." He goes, "I love my intercom." "Oh, you've got the PM1000 too?" "Yeah, I have it in my Bonanza." It was remarkable. And that's the way HP was. So in closing, I'll just say that if it wasn't for my time with Hewlett-Packard, PS Engineering wouldn't have the culture as it has today.
4: Right. That's really cool.
6: That is.
4: We want to thank you for joining us.
5: Oh, thank you for this opportunity. It's very fun.
4: Yeah, it's got some really wild audio panels there.
5: Yes, we do.
4: I can't wait for AI.
5: I can.
4: Yeah, I hear you. All right, this is Digital Dave.
6: And I'm Fast Eddie.
4: And this is EAA Radio.
3: From the back corner of the EAA Radio archives, here's an interview from 2025.
6: Hey, I'm... Why are you pointing
4: You're
6: at
4: Digital
6: me?
4: Digital Dave, right.
6: I'm
4: yes.
6: Digital Dave. And
4: I'm Fast Eddie.
6: Yeah.
4: Right?
6: I think.
4: Wow. A little bit of rain and you're done.
6: Well, I'm old.
5: Anyway. Well, they were making coffee out there.
4: I think. Yeah, I can smell it.
6: You can smell it in here.
4: I don't use coffee, but maybe I should.
6: Yeah, maybe I should take it up too.
4: Yeah.
6: Hey, guess what? You know, we had so much fun with this guy yesterday. He's back. Steve McCaughey.
4: Seaplane
6: Pilots Association. No, they didn't drag him in here. I just think that nobody else wanted to come in.
5: Oh, wow. Come on, guys.
4: Yeah, we have to make him look good. He told us that.
6: The check's in the mail, right, Steve?
4: Seaplane Pilots Association. I mean, to me, I'm assuming it's an advocacy group for seaplane pilots.
5: Absolutely.
4: It's education and training for pilots, but you're saying it's much more than that.
5: Well, yeah, we produce the only four-color glossy magazine for the waterflying community. Myself, not including our team of volunteers around the country and our board members, are doing safety seminars and workshops not only here at AirVenture, but all over the country and literally all over the world.
4: So I recommend that non-float plane pilots come too.
5: Absolutely. So, you know, as a seaplane pilot, I think one of the things that we offer non-seaplane pilots is in a world of digital cockpits and automation, we give pilots an opportunity to learn basic airmanship skills again and work on those stick and rudder skills that are at the core of being a good aviator.
4: You know, the one question I always have about seaplanes is how do you do engine run-ups? Like, you're running up the left edge
5: on
4: and the airplane's
5: fly.
4: Trying to go around in circles, and you can't really stop it.
5: No. So there's no brakes on a seaplane when you're in the water. When you start the engine, you're moving. So we actually do our run-ups on the fly. So we'll go into plow taxi mode and do your mag check and your run-up and everything else while you're moving.
4: That's interesting. And pre-flighting is always fun, trying to get out to the wingtip.
6: Especially if you've got a twin-engine airplane.
4: Yeah.
6: Good grief.
5: So we were talking about that yesterday with the Grumman Albatross. So
6: right.
5: One of the problems is you start the engine and the airplane will rotate around 180 degrees. So you really want to get that second start very quickly.
4: And hopefully, yes, it starts.
5: Yeah.
4: Wow.
6: I was going to say pre-flights, especially on a long-wing aircraft like a twin-engine, if you don't have a dock, you're walking on top of the wing if you need to check on anything.
5: You get creative.
4: Cub. Well, they had those the wire that goes across the nose.
5: The walk wire.
4: You have to kind of tightrope your way across.
5: The true, you know, do not bring your iPhone on that adventure.
4: Oh, yeah. I guess you've done that, have you?
5: Seaplane pilots are a great business for Apple and Android.
4: And glasses. And,
6: whatever else. Car keys.
4: When do you stop? I mean, as soon as water starts freezing, you guys stop flying floats.
5: The beautiful thing about float planes, most of them, is we can put bush wheels on them, regular wheels, or skis. So, it's very common for our members and our owner-operators to switch between floats and skis and wheels, depending on the season.
4: Okay. Got to be a different landing attitude because the floats put you up so much higher.
5: Yeah, it's easy.
4: You get used to it. Yeah, okay. Hopefully.
6: It's like everything. It's all a matter of pilot training.
5: You know, I would explain it when you're in a 40-mile-an-hour go-kart and you're trying to figure out how to go around turn three and you just can't figure out how to do it, and it seems impossible to go at full throttle. And then you start driving an 80-mile-an-hour go-kart, and you go around turn three, and you get back in that 40-mile-an-hour go-kart, and it feels like you're in slow motion. So everything, the brain is very elastic, and it adapts to training and knowledge and the processing. Seaplane pilots operate in a very dynamic environment. And I think, again, that's one of the great skills that we offer non-seaplane pilots as far as getting a rating to fly seaplanes is you learn to really dynamically assess your situation and make very quick and accurate decision making.
4: Are river landings any more challenging than a lake landing?
5: Oh, yeah.
4: Okay. And that's because of bridges,
5: You have current. You have sandbars a lot of times that are moving, the Mississippi River. You cannot see through the water, so you never know what's under the water, how deep it is, or where the sunken barge is. But also current, so you're coming into a dock, and as you slow down and you get slower than current speed, your water rudders reverse effectiveness.
4: Oh.
5: Because the river's now pushing your water rudder instead of you going through. So approaching a dock at an appropriate speed
7: and being knowing how to quickly make that change when it happens.
2: Okay, so you sell a lot of floats that way while they're learning. Wow. I never thought about that.
6: No, I never did either.
2: I mean, the thing I was wondering about is like sunken logs. That could be an issue. You don't want to hit that.
7: No, that's our nemesis. So obviously we try to pass over, make sure we do a clearing run, make sure there's no water obstructions.
2: But at least you don't have to watch out for deer on the runway.
6: No, some deer can swim. That.
7: You say that. I'll tell you a story. So I was flying down. I flew the length of the Mississippi River in my Super Cub. We got to the Arkansas River, the confluence of the Arkansas and the Mississippi River. We did a spotting run around our landing area that we wanted to land in. I landed in it, and all of a sudden, I saw eyes and antlers. And I said, boy, I don't remember seeing that root ball from a tree being in the river. And as I went by, there were eyes and antlers. And it was a herd of deer had come out of the forest and were swimming across the river.
2: Oh, my goodness.
6: Oh, geez.
2: Wow. Watch out for the deer on final. Jeez.
6: I've seen them on runways, but never in rivers.
7: I was going to say, that was one of my more interesting water obstacles.
2: Yeah, I was going to say, that was almost a brown pants moment.
6: I don't think the deer were happy with you either.
2: Yeah, what is that thing?
7: The size of their eyes. I'll never forget. Of course, in the Super Cub, you have the doors open, and all I saw were these huge brown eyes as I went by.
2: He must have been close.
7: It's great.
2: Wow. And I guess that happens more often than you think. Airplanes hit deer. You know, you explain that one to your insurance company. Yeah, it's in the middle of a river, and what other functions do you guys do? Pilot advocacy and things?
7: So the Seaplane Pilots Association is extremely active in keeping waterways open. We work at a local, state, and federal level. We're working with the waterway regulators. We're addressing community concerns, water quality, aquatic invasive species, trying to educate people on the compatibility of seaplanes and boaters. You know, people don't realize that we're used to operating in remote areas without any infrastructure. And a lot of times the regulators will think, oh, we need to have, you know, a water-based patrol to make sure that we clear all the boats out of your area. Well, we take full responsibility for that as seaplane pilots for avoidance and conflict resolution. So we don't need any support. And a lot of times when there's an objection to us accessing water, it'll be because they feel like we have to have special, you know, water police to clear our area.
2: Right.
7: We're used to landing with boaters and being compatible with it, so it's really not an issue. But we have to do that education process.
2: I was going to say, and you got to train pilots how to land with boaters.
7: Oh, absolutely. That's part of the training.
2: You would hope that most boaters get out of the way, but you got to wonder.
7: They tend to want to follow us.
2: Yeah.
7: And chase us down. So, but, you know, it's just a great skill-building exercise. Learning to fly seaplanes, getting involved in our community. You know, we had a conversation just this morning about the amazing experiences that we get to take advantage of as seaplane pilots. Many, you know, if I travel all around the country, within 10 to 15 minutes, I can still, at any metropolis across the country, usually I can be at a waterway that's not accessible by roads, which means it's not accessible for most boaters either. So we get to go to very beautiful locations that most people will never get to experience as seaplane pilots.
2: Nice, nice. Sounds like something we need to do.
6: It sounds great.
7: We've been we got you in.
2: And it was a blast. And anytime you want to send me up again, I'm here. I want to know if anybody's ever put a glider on floats.
7: In the beginning. If you go back to France to the very beginning, that's how it all started. So
2: really?
7: Oh, yes. So
2: I mean, I always thought seaplanes mainly started, obviously, remote locations. But the larger airplanes, they just didn't have airports for, like
7: if you get to the Boeing 314 and everything else. But, you know, literally, Glenn Curtiss invented the step, and without Curtiss's good work, we wouldn't, be flying seaplanes as we do today. Yeah,
6: I'm guessing that somebody further down the line might have discovered it,
7: might
6: too.
7: Might have done it.
6: You never know.
2: A little bit of a tangent here. Bert Rutan was working on something he called the Skeagle, and I don't know if he ever completed that or not.
7: Well, you know, unfortunately, It was probably his last airplane,
8: right?
7: That whoever designed. We were just out in his neighborhood a couple of weeks ago. He did a wonderful job. It was an amazing airplane. He had high aspirations, but quite honestly, there's a lot of tribal knowledge that goes into designing a seaplane specifically. And Bert had made some miscalculations, which I don't want to say that. I can hear the comments flying at the radio now. but the airplane needed modification to fly, and I think Bert's in a place now where
8: he's done everything.
7: He's probably done.
8: Yeah.
7: And it's a shame because his wife has a seaplane, Tanya, and they fly it very. They love flying together, and Tanya is a great seaplane pilot.
8: Cool. Well, I want to thank you for joining us again, Steve. It's always a blast having you here. And pilots, go get wet.
7: Sounds great, guys.
6: And I was going to say, stop over at their booth. What building are you in?
7: Yeah, we're Hangar C, booth 3000, 3001. We have a big tent, blue tent, over at the seaplane base as well. I'd invite you to the corn roast, but it's sold out, except for these guys. They have special access.
8: Ooh. Yeah, we're going to be the ones washing dishes.
6: Yeah, there you go. We'll be parking the seaplanes.
8: Yeah, yeah. All right. Thanks again, Steve. This is Digital Dave.
6: And I'm Fast Eddie.
8: And this is EAA Radio.
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9: And now, your host, Jaymont G.
10: And here we are down in Vintage, right outside the Vintage Red Barn porch. And it's a beautiful day, and a light breeze is picking up, which is making it even nicer out here this afternoon. And I'm joined by H.G. Frauci, the executive director of Vintage here at EAA. And
11: hi, Jake. Isn't it great?
10: Yeah.
11: You can see folks are getting ready. They're setting themselves up out on the flight line, getting ready for the air show. And, of course, we've got Showcase that starts at 2. And then after that, the afternoon air show. And one of the things we try and do here in the Vintage area, up on the north end, we know how close we are to Air Show Center. So we try and keep the airplane population a little looser up north here so folks have places to sit and
10: in
11: give
10: the
11: a
10: shade,
11: little bit of room.
10: Underneath
11: wings. And if they're lucky, it's a big airplane like 3s last year that made for a very popular sitting spot. Of course, mostly it was to stay out of the rain, but this year we're not having that problem, are we? We're
10: not
11: enjoying
10: today.
11: The sunshine.
10: Not today. So before we went to break, we were talking about some of the things here in Vintage, and we kind of skipped right past the Vintage Hangar. And the Vintage Hangar is fairly recent, and a lot of people maybe are coming back to EAA for the first time in 5 years, maybe, or the first time ever. Tell us about the Vintage Hangar, its birth, and what it's doing for Vintage.
11: About 4 years ago, we had a conversation within the board and within some of the staff at EAA about the possibility of us building a building. We had actually never built a building on the convention grounds. We have renovated the Red Barn and added to it and built some small skid buildings, but we had never done a project of this size. And first of all, we wanted EAA's blessing, of course, to make this change, because it was very clear that while we had a tent that had some workshop areas, and we had a tent that we hosted the type clubs, neither one of those situations were optimal. It made it very difficult for folks to do their work, and it made it uncomfortable. It just wasn't a nice place to work. And when it became clear that this was not something that was a flash in the pan, we weren't going to do this for a couple of years and then quit doing it. This was something that people really wanted. They came to convention often expecting to talk to these folks, and we wanted to make that as comfortable a process as possible. So with the help of some key volunteers and some key donors, including folks like Ron Tarson and John Turgeon and some longtime supporters of the Vintage Aircraft Association, we were able to put together the funding, and we created this building, which is 75 by 100 feet. It's a very nice-sized building for anything. It makes a great hangar when we don't have anybody here. We don't generally use it for that purpose, except we sometimes store airplanes that we expect to put on display out here from the museum, because we have to take them down here so early.
10: From Pioneer.
11: From Pioneer, yeah. In particular, the Blériot that you see on display, which every time I see a thunderstorm forecast, it makes us nervous. But we're doing fine. The airplane's weathering it just fine. And so the Vintage Hangar has created this ambiance that makes it a nice place for folks to sit, enjoy a nice day talking to their constituents and their type clubs. And also, along the back of that, we were able to create a new volunteer refreshment center. So all of those folks, those 500 folks that we talked about before, they have a place to go to come cool down, have a drink, maybe have a sandwich, And then we also have a couple of administrative offices and a new conference room back there where we've been hosting meetings. For instance, on Wednesday, a couple of the type clubs wanted to sit and talk to a couple of folks from the FAA. And in fact, we are going to have a particular individual who will be here to make certain that a meeting that we had planned on having occur with the type clubs will happen. So hats off to the FAA for making that one trip possible, because he's going to drive up from Milwaukee. He's going to fly to Milwaukee and then drive up and have this meeting with just the type clubs. But he will be here, and that's going to happen. In the hangar itself, we've made some changes. We've had it for 2 years now. We've begun to understand better what works and what doesn't work in there. We added lighting, so if we have a dark day or just a cloudy day, we can flip the lights on. We have these beautiful high bay mercury vapor lights, so it really lights it up. We've added in the northeast corner a workshop, and it's kind of an old-time workshop with Paul Poberesny's help and Dale Gustafson and Dave Clark. They put together this display that kind of reminds you of an old workshop. And in those workshops, the recently retired Joe Norris. Joe used to be the home-built community manager here for EAA. Joe has been a longtime vintage airplane guy as well, and he stepped up and offered to do some brief forums on how to maintain your airplane. So every day at 10 o'clock and 2 o'clock, so just in a couple minutes, he'll be doing a brief forum. For instance, today he's going to be doing wheel and tire maintenance, and he did spark plug servicing this morning. And tomorrow morning at 10 o'clock, he'll do safety wiring basics, and at 2 p.m., a weight and balance refresher. He'll repeat those throughout the week. And they're just brief, 20, 30-minute programs with questions and answers.
10: Only one of those that you mentioned that he's doing could kill you, and it's the one he's doing at 2 o'clock. So people should get down there, because wheels, if you don't do it right, will kill you.
11: Yeah, they can come apart pretty fast and pretty nasty.
10: If you take the wrong bolts out before you deflate that tire,
11: you're going to have a bad day.
10: It's going to be a bad day.
11: That's right.
10: So everyone should head to those forums. They're free.
11: Yeah, absolutely. They're right there in the corner of the vintage hangar. In the opposite corner of the vintage hangar, one of the things that we tried to make work, but it just was not going to work out acoustically, and as sound guys, you can all sympathize with us on this. We have some metal shaping demonstrations that folks can participate in, and that's great fun, but it can be very noisy. So what we discovered was that no matter how we tried to block off the sound, unless you run from floor to ceiling and pack every nook and cranny, sound knows how to get through everything. And we have a double insulated room now on the south side of the vintage hangar where all those machine tools are located. And in fact, Steve, who was just here, will be the first one to tell you that it was pretty noisy and in some cases unbearable. In terms of trying to communicate from one person to another at a table. The other day, one of the guys was working on one of those planishing hammers, and when they came around the corner and said, "Steve, did you hear that?" He said, "Steve, hear what?" So it's that good. It's double insulated, floor and ceiling, everything, so that's much better now. And we'll continue to make improvements. I know that one of the things we're looking to do is to add some ventilation, especially since we added that room. It's cut off some of our cross ventilation, so we're working on that as well.
10: Well, and not only there's other things that you're doing down here in Vintage that is really nice for the participants. One is this personal electronics charging station here. This is a problem with camping.
11: Oh, sure.
10: Camping with your airplane is great, but in a lot of cases, your 12-volt adapter in your airplane, if you have an airplane here, doesn't work unless the master switch is on. Of course, you can't leave your master switch on all night when you want to charge your cell phone or your camera batteries, etc. So you guys were very kind in putting personal charging station right here at the Vintage Red Barn.
11: For years we always had a couple of power strips over here on the front of the Red Barn, and you could come plug in, but then you had to sit there and wait for it, and while we had popcorn and it's a very nice place to sit, we could only accommodate so many folks. And it became very clear as the years wore on, and that all of us were bringing, we had our smartphone, maybe we had a laptop, just a variety of electronic devices that needed to be charged, that we could really add a very valuable service to folks. So what we did was we took the old, what used to be our volunteer refreshment center, and we've added a whole bunch of shelves and a whole bunch of power strips and, some brand new power to that, and some new circuit breakers, and made it possible for folks to come. They get a coat check just like they were, checking their hat at the nightclub. And you get your coat check, and you can leave the device here as long as you bring your own charger. We'll charge it for you, and then when you come back, you can retrieve your personal device, and away you go. And you don't have to worry about it there and babysitting it.
10: Right, which is wonderful.
11: Oh, yeah.
10: Another thing that I think is fantastic, and, you know, we're on the fly, so I get around the grounds a little bit, as you might know. You have probably, and there's some good food around Airview. However,
11: Steve Nessie and the Tall Pines Cafe.
10: The Tall Pines Cafe is wonderful, and also your new Vintage Grill.
11: Actually, that's not us.
10: Last year. Vintage.
11: Yeah, it's in Vintage. It happens to be named the Vintage Grill because the folks who run that, Brian Wilderness and that family, great group of people. They also have a great restaurant here in Oshkosh that's open all year long over there at the Hawthorne Suites. It's called the Vintage, so that's why it's the Vintage Grill.
10: Between the Tall Pines breakfast and the Vintage Grill for dinner and beverages and whatever, it's such a nice place to go eat.
11: You never have to leave.
10: You never have to leave. That's right.
11: That I will point out about just to jump back real quick about the personal electronic charging station. All of these things we provide without an expected price. Certainly, anytime if you come and want some lemonade or popcorn or want to get something charged, we're always looking for folks who want to step up and just donate a little bit to help us defray those costs, because they're always, you know, whether it's painting the room or buying some power strips, any of that kind of. It really helps. And we do have an ongoing campaign called the Friends of the Red Barn. And folks can contribute to that, and they'll be recognized for their contributions all year long. It can be as, you know, you can send a dollar or you can send us $1,250. We have levels for all of that. And you can learn more about that at www.vintageaircraft.org, the Vintage Aircraft Association's website. We're happy to do that. We love doing this, but unfortunately, as we all know,
10: there's costs.
11: There's costs. There's costs in EA Radio. There's costs, and you do your best to get donations and folks to sponsor stuff. But the bottom line is, as much as our volunteers mean everything to us, it's really important that those folks who maybe they can't be here. I have folks who regularly volunteer their dollars as opposed to their time by sending us, 10, 20, 50, 150, up to $1,250. To help us put this event on, because they know how important it is to so many folks.
10: Well, and those different levels, you also, in return, give them a little value for that.
11: Sure. We have
10: make it a little more comfortable here.
11: Yeah, we've got some activities they can participate in. If you buy it at a higher, certain higher levels, you get a Ford Tri-Motor ride as part of that.
10: Tall Pines Breakfast.
11: Tall Pines Breakfast, which is really a great benefit for folks who are here. That Tall Pines has been one of the great success stories for servicing members. We put that in place to do our best to make certain that members were taken care of on the field. The previous administrator or folks who put together the restaurants down there said, the problem with us down there is that we just can't make enough money to make it pay for itself. And I'm here to tell you right now, if we had to pay the folks who are put together and cook for us down at Tall Pines, if we had to run that like a regular restaurant and pay all the help, he's right. You can't make any money at it. But as an association that has great volunteers and great volunteer help, we're able to help one another keep the cost down to reasonable. No, it's not as cheap as going and buying one Egg McMuffin. Try and build your own restaurant once a year and see how you can control costs. So they've done a great job of controlling the costs and keeping that really big breakfast that'll keep you running all day at a price that's reasonable. But again, it's all volunteers that make that happen.
10: Yeah, and along those lines, and this is not part of Vintage necessarily, but you work for EAA, so you can speak to this. There is a new, and this isn't part of any venue that I go to, so I'll have you address it. There is a new club.
11: Yes.
10: Out here that we should talk about because it's brand new, and people probably don't know about it.
11: Yeah, if you're if you're somebody who comes to the convention, say, one or two days, or even for the week, but just a little bit more, let's say, accoutrement. Those things that you'd like a little air conditioning every now and then. You'd like a really nice meal, and you're willing to pay for it. For $100 a day, you can participate in the EAA's Aviators Club. It's located just on the north end of the Vintage Aircraft Association. We actually had to move a taxiway a little bit to make this work for us. But it's right there just to the south of the Comm Center. If you're standing on ConocoPhillips Plaza, it would be directly to the southeast of the plaza right along the flight line. So if you do that, you come first thing in the morning. You can sign up for the Aviators Club online, advance purchase, easy for me to say, or you can buy your ticket right there at the door. And you have access to that air-conditioned room all day long. There are meals available all day long, and there is seating for the air show right in front of there, and it's just about dead center on the air show center. So you have no problem with any kind of access to the air show.
10: You know, I'm glad you put that in because I'm going to bring my dad next year for the first time, and it's since 2000. He and I flew my 195 out here and parked in Vintage in 2000, but here we are 10, 11 years later. He hasn't been back because of a variety of different things. You know, he's in his 70s, and I want him to be comfortable, and that is where I'm going to send my dad when I bring him to Oshkosh.
11: There you go. Yeah, it's really relatively inexpensive if you think about all the benefits you get from it. This year it's going to be in that location. We're of course, going to evaluate whether or not that location works best for it. It is a temporary location. It's not on a permanent slab or anything.
10: Okay.
11: So
10: a good place to view the air show.
11: Yeah, we'll see how it works out. It works out operationally if it works in conjunction. It turns out that area just to its south is actually an active taxiway. There are airplanes that we have to bring in and out of that taxiway during the air show. It's used as a staging area, and it is a major east-west fire lane for the fire department. When they're on station out here on the flight line, they can make that run directly west by making basically a U-turn. So
10: that sounds like it'd be a great place to watch the air show in air-conditioned comfort because you have all that activity going on that you wouldn't otherwise see.
11: Yeah, it's right there dead center on the air show, right next to the comm center, if you're familiar where the communication center is, which is air show center. And it's really a great place to watch an air show, as is the rest of the Vintage area. You know, if that's not something that you want to participate in, you will have a very similar experience without the air conditioning and depending on what you brought yourself for lunch. Right there in the Vintage flight line. And once again, we do our best to try and keep that open for folks so that they have as much room as possible to enjoy the air show.
10: And today, to wrap up the show, HG, I like to spend a little bit of time talking about this because it's very important, and we have a couple minutes to address this. And we just want to remind everybody that a lot of these Vintage airplanes have been lovingly restored by owners, and such harm can come to them being careful.
11: Absolutely.
10: And we just want to remind everybody that it's... owners love when you come and visit them and admire their airplane, admire their work, admire their accomplishment. But please don't touch the airplanes. And never, ever touch a propeller anywhere. Not just in Vintage, but anywhere in aviation, if you're visiting somewhere else, it doesn't matter. Never touch a propeller.
11: Yeah, no matter where you are on the field. Whether you're in Homebuilt or the Warbird community in the IAC, anywhere on the field or here in the Vintage area, these airplanes are built out of a variety of materials, and some of them are maybe a little more damage tolerant than other. But you certainly would feel bad if you nicked an airplane with your, say, your purse or your, not your purse, but
10: bag. You know, it's my man bag.
11: So many of us carry a bag chair, for instance. You know, a chair slung across our shoulder, and it's easy to turn around and forget that you've got a tail with that bag chair, and they'll leave a mark. Aluminum dents very easily. You could easily punch a hole in fabric, and we really appreciate it when folks are very careful, and you're absolutely right. Unless somebody invites you to touch the airplane, the best bet is to do what I used to do with my kids, which was to tell them to go to parade rest, put their hands behind their back.
12: That's right. And that reminds us, too, kids, watch your kids,
11: yes,
12: too.
11: Yes, absolutely.
10: Well, HG, this has been fun. Beautiful, and it's going to be a great week, I think. Thank you so much for joining us today.
11: You're very welcome. It's always a pleasure to have EA Radio use us as the kickoff event.
10: And we always do, and it's fun to be down here, and we'll do it again next year.
11: Absolutely. We'll see you then.
10: All right. J-Mod G, tomorrow we will be at the IAC Pavilion up at Aerobatics, however you want to call it. Aerobatics.
11: I like Aerobatics.
10: Aerobatics. That's good, yeah. We'll be up there tomorrow, so we're going to cut loose. There's a lot going on this afternoon. Stay tuned to EA Radio. All your AirVenture information.
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13: Good morning. Live from the Ron Scott Communications Center, this is From the Stand. This morning, Larry Kelly will be here. He's with the B-25 Panchito. He's going to Trump by to discuss his latest trip to China. Ron Kaplan from the National Aviation Heritage Invitational Competition will tell us about what's coming up this fall. But first, you know, in the introduction it said airshow performers, personalities, newsmakers, people who make AirVenture special, and that's all of you. That's Patty Wagstaff. Patty,
14: thank you.
13: So glad to have you on the show. It's been a while since
14: thank
13: we've
14: you.
13: Had a chance to sit down and talk.
14: It is. I thought you were ignoring me.
13: hardly. You're a busy person. You have quite a history here at AirVenture. I don't want to go back and tell how many years you've been here, but it's been a few.
14: It's been a few.
13: Yeah, but you are probably one of the best known names in airshow and aerobatics. But I also think of you as an original young eagle because your dad sort of inspired you to get into aviation.
14: Oh, that's interesting. Yeah, he did. I love flying with him in the cockpit. And, you know, back when I was a kid, there were no locks on the doors or anything like that, so we could walk back and forth. And I would just walk up there and sit in the jump seat or sit in the left seat. I have a picture of me flying when I was about 10 years old in the left seat. And he flew for Japan Airlines, and the Japanese co-pilot. Japanese love children, and so they thought it was great. I was up there. I'd fly around, make turns, and, you know, they thought it was fun. So, of course, the passengers didn't know.
13: Yeah.
14: A 10-year-old was flying.
13: And things are a little different these days, but
14: oh,
13: that's okay.
14: Oh, I know. I feel bad for the kids today.
13: I know. What a wonderful memory. It's great, and I remember a flight a number of years ago, again, before the locks on the doors and things like that. It was a commuter flight, and the pilot actually left the door open so we could see out the windscreen and look at the view. And I'm like, wow, that is really cool.
14: Yeah, it inspired so many people to fly, didn't it?
13: Yes, you know? It certainly did.
14: Yeah.
13: When did you formally get into to flying for yourself?
14: I moved to Alaska, and I wasn't sure what I was going to do, and I ended up working in a small town called Dillingham. And I started to learn to fly out there. I'd always wanted to. It was just the first time I had the opportunity. I'd lived in places where it was pretty difficult.
13: Sure. What was the what was your solo flight? What aircraft?
14: My solo flight was at a little field outside of Anchorage called Birchwood. Mm-hmm. And it was on my birthday. And I knew I was going to solo the next day. I couldn't solo that day because of the wind. And so I didn't sleep all night, you know, of course. I'm like, I wish he hadn't told me. But it was really... it was really empowering to be up there, and it was like the first time somebody'd really trusted me, you know, I felt like, you know, you're not incompetent, you're just a girl, you know, that kind of stuff. So I was like, wow, this is, you know, it was very empowering.
13: Good. What was the airplane?
14: It was a Beach Sport.
13: Okay.
14: I don't, there might be another word. It's not a Musketeer. Okay. It's the next one up. I really liked it.
13: Yeah.
14: Felt like the doors were solid, you know.
13: Very good. Well, and you touched on a very important point about, well, you're just a girl. But you really broke some barriers as well, getting into aviation and aerobatics when you did, and certainly inspired many men and women to pursue their dreams.
14: Well, thank you for saying that. I just wanted to do what I wanted to do, you know, and I didn't start by wanting to inspire anybody. It just seemed so silly that people didn't think that we could do things. Like, there were no, you know, when I was about 12, I said I wanted to be an airline pilot because I loved hanging out with the pilots. And they're like, oh, you know, that's, girls can't be pilots and stuff like that. And it was like, I don't understand, you know, it just seems so stupid. So, you know, I've never really gotten that. So, anyway, I just kind of wanted to do what I wanted to do. And if that's inspiring, I'm happy.
13: Very good. When did you get into aerobatics? And was there something that triggered you wanting to fly less than straight and level?
14: I always was really fascinated by it, but I'd never seen it. Never been to an air show growing up because we were in Japan. And and I asked my dad, what's it like to do aerobatics? You did it when you were training in the Air Force. And he's like, oh, no big deal. Yeah, we do a loop, you know. And, you know, he sort of, whatever. And he liked flying big airplanes. So I went to an air show. My husband and I went to an air show, and I'm like, that's it. I remember it was at Abbotsford, and I was stood at the fence and watched the performers and how they all were talking to each other and interacting, and I'm like, that's where I want to be.
13: So you started out not in air shows, but actually in aerobatic competition first.
14: I actually flew an air show first.
13: Okay.
14: A couple in Alaska. There weren't any competitions there.
13: Okay.
14: And then I flew down to the States to fly in Fond du Lac, just down the road. And my first contest. And I'd never seen a box, you know, the markers on the ground and everything that they have. And I'd I went to Fond du Lac once to look, you know, to watch. Mm-hmm. And, so I didn't come in last, though. So, and I flew an intermediate. I thought, I don't want to fly a sportsman.
15: Okay.
14: And then I was so nervous, and I left. I thought, I never want to do that again. Of course, you know, I did.
15: You did, yeah. For those who don't know, draw a little parallel between what you do in an air show act versus what you would do in a competition.
14: Yeah, air shows and competition are quite different, but a lot of air show pilots do start in competition, and I highly recommend that. Competition is much more structured. It's really not a spectator event. There's no smoke. It's flown at higher altitudes, as low as 300 feet for unlimited, and then as high as 1,500 feet base for the beginning, or not beginning, but the sportsman primary, where a lot of people do start. Category. So it's a series of maneuvers that you get ahead of time that you have to practice and keep inside this small airspace, which is very hard and to do. And then as you get better, you can move up to another category, and every maneuver is graded on a score of 1 to 10. So, you know, you always leave there feeling like you just flew terrible. And then I like the balance between that and air shows. And you go to an air show, and everybody says whatever you do is great. So it was like a really kind of kept it even, you know.
15: There you go. What is the size of the aerobatic box?
14: It's 1,000 meters, so mm-hmm. about 3,300 feet.
15: Okay.
14: So, or a sixth of a mile.
15: Okay.
14: And so if you look at it from the air, it's pretty small.
15: Right. And yeah. if you compare it to what we see at AirVenture, the box is almost a mile long.
14: Yeah, right?
15: And, so you can do anything.
14: Yeah. And every airshow box is different,
15: right,
14: too.
15: Right.
14: Sometimes they're really short. Sometimes they're wide. And then the competition box is always that 1,000-meter right. square.
15: With the competition and you move up in different classes, are there different maneuvers that are introduced in as you're stepping up?
14: Yeah.
15: More complex as they go.
14: Yeah, they do. And some people stay in sportsman for forever, which is really great. And that, you know, they might fly a clipped wing cub, something like that. So it's designed for all different types of airplanes. When you get to the unlimited category, it's very difficult. And, you know, the planes have to be state-of-the-art. Mm-hmm. And internationally, they have to be state-of-the-art. So it's good that we have that. But it's pretty cool that competition really tries to stay what they call grassroots, so everybody can compete. You
15: right.
14: know, you could be in a 150 aerobat, clipped wing cub, decathlon. Decathlons are super popular, and still participate and have a good time and get better. You know,
15: yeah, all the way up to the
14: to like when I'm flying the XR 330 SC.
15: Yeah,
14: that's kind of the airplane.
15: With the air show today, you'll be flying. It's Women Venture Day, so we're putting the spotlight on ladies who fly. So we'll have that in the air show. I know you've had a long career, but are there some memories that kind of stand out from different air shows? Not necessarily Air Venture, but other air shows that you've flown?
14: Oh, so many. Yeah. I've flown all over the world,
15: right.
14: and it's given me so many opportunities. You know, flying in Iceland is one of my favorites because I went over there for a banquet. I was invited by some friends and found out it's a great aviation community there. There's a lot of pilots, and they love aviation, and even though it's a small country, lots of airports. And they said, hey, would you like to fly the show in downtown Reykjavik? They're having a show. And I'm like, yeah. So there was a PITS available, and so I was flying the show there. It was unreal. And then this geyser, they call them geysers, this geyser pops up in the middle of the show because they're all, you know, the hot springs and the geysers and geysers. And I'm like, this is too much. And then, so that was really cool. That's one of my favorites. But I've flown air shows all over the, you know, Singapore,
15: right.
14: Paris, Farnborough. Those are amazing. And Russia.
15: Yes.
14: Yeah. So I've been very fortunate.
15: Yes. We're talking with air show star Patty Wagstaff. And with the air shows, your career is kind of evolving a little bit. You're kind of you're stepping back from air shows, but you are very active in promoting aerobatics and safety through your school.
14: Oh, yeah, very much so. So we have an aerobatic school, but, you know, upset training is the big buzzword these days, and it's fantastic. So when we started the school about 10 years ago, I was like, upset training, why don't they just learn aerobatics? Like, you know, what's that? And my friend Randy Brooks, he works for APS, he said, no, Patty, you don't understand. Upset training is, like, really important. That's that's people can become very much, you know, become safer in one day. Aerobatics takes a whole lifetime sometimes, you know, and so I thought about it and thank Randy for enlightening me, and so I became a big believer in upset training. So, of course, all of our courses start with upset training.
15: Great. If someone wants to learn more, where can they find out?
14: Just go to my website. It's just pattywagstaff.com and talk all about the school, upset training, and our programs.
15: Very
14: Thank
15: good.
14: You.
15: We're going to see you fly in the air show later today, and yep. This will be your final performance here at AirVenture.
14: Yep.
15: So we'll look forward to that. You're going to close out the air show, and we'll be looking for you in the sky.
14: Thank you. I can't wait.
15: All right. Patty Wagstaff, thanks for being here, and look forward, like I said, to see you fly this afternoon.
14: Thanks.
15: This is EAA Radio.
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1: FAA, and they look at and analyze all those controlled airspaces and give safety altitudes. And so if you're in an area like that, you can go through LANS and get approval. If you can't get approval there, then you have to go through the process of getting a waiver to fly in a controlled airspace under Part 107.
2: So now, let's say I'm not a 107 pilot. I am a hobbyist, and I happen to be underneath, Bravo airspace or something like, or near Bravo airspace where things are a little bit more restricted, and I want to be able to fly this thing in my backyard.
1: So right now the new thing is trust. There's a test out there you can take. If you look up FAA Trust for Drones, there's a number of websites where you can go take a small test. And it takes, really, to be honest, about 8 to 10 minutes. Mm-hmm. You get a little piece of paper, and that gets you on trust. That means you're a recreational flyer. And then you can either fly at your recreational area as a controlled recreational. But if you're in a situation like that, the LANS system still works. When you put in for a LANS, you just say that I'm not Part 107 and I'm applying there. And then you can get a LANS approval for flights in that area. Now, if it denies you, then you're actually not allowed to fly there. Mm-hmm. So there's a chance that you might not be able to get that. And now,
2: what about I'm a 107 pilot.
1: Okay.
2: And I want to fly with my kids in the backyard. And now, how do I have to approach that? Because I'm not going to have a commercial flight, but it's going to be a hobbyist flight, but I'm a 107 licensed pilot. So do I need to follow those procedures?
1: So you can do one of two things. You can either consider every flight you fly as practice for your commercial and fly under Part 107, which opens the world up to you a lot more. Mm-hmm. If you fly recreational, and let's say you still are under those restricted areas, right? There's restrictions still play in effect. The air is owned by the FAA. So if you're in that area where there's Bravo airspace and the facility charts go all the way to the ground at your house, legally, as a hobbyist, you shouldn't be flying there.
2: Fair enough.
3: Well, I'm Joe. I just got this drone for Christmas, and I don't know about any of this stuff, and I want to just go fly. What happens if I do this and flaunt everything, you know?
1: So normally there's a warning process. Like, first and foremost, the likelihood of you getting caught is slim to none. I understand that. But if you do get caught, say an officer gets called, they'll warn you, say, hey, in this area there's no drones allowed, or there's a restriction on airspace for this. And so you have to go through a certain process, and they'll try to describe the process. A lot of the police departments are now going through this training and getting the basic information. So the most important thing as a new hobbyist is to go inform yourself. Go to the FAA website. When you go to the first website, there's a little green button there that says drone. Okay, go in there and read what there's two routes. There's commercial, and then there's hobbyist. And so the one thing you have to remember is that both commercial and hobbyist have to register their drones to fly. And so you have to go in there to what's called the drone zone and actually get a waiver of permission to fly by getting more or less a tail number. Now, it's a hexadecimal line that would never fit on a tail of an aircraft, but you have to put it somewhere visible on the aircraft to fly. And once you do that, you'll go through some of the rules and regulations for flying.
2: That's when we get a vanity number, and that
3: yeah,
2: just
3: didn't right. Right. Yeah, 001.
2: Right. Oh, what the heck. We've already opened the Pandora's box on this.
3: All right.
2: Why do I even bother?
3: Right.
2: Why should I even bother? Enforcement has been lax if it exists, and if it exists, it's been inaccurate of law enforcement enforcing where they don't need to and not enforcing when they probably should. Why do I bother? I'm just going to go punch a hole in the sky and do this thing quick, and nobody's going to notice.
1: So we're sitting here at EAA Venture, where people are literally building airplanes in their garage, right? So why should any of these guys follow any sort of FAA rules, right? The basic behind that is just being a good, a good aviator. Mm-hmm. Whether you're flying a little toy drone or anything else drone, it's all about, respect for others. Because now if you go out there and you fly that drone without permission, and an airplane sees a blinking light in the air, and they think drones are flying, and that airplane's coming in to put a fire out in a community, that's a situation where you've now stopped that aircraft from coming in because they're worried about the drone going too high, right?
2: Right. So let's talk in a minute about the things that we couldn't ever do, but now we kind of can under certain circumstances. So things like...

0: like beyond visual line of sight and flight over people and things like that. So what doors have been opening, if only a crack?
1: So there's some actually big doors that have been opened. So flight at night is actually quite easy. Mm-hmm. There's an online test where you can go take a night training test through the FAA. And then at that point in time, as long as you have not navigation lights, so every drone has lights on it or flashing, mm-hmm. right? Those don't count. Even if you can see them 3 miles away, the drones that do count are the ones that are going to be the ones that it's a white flashing light that can be seen 3 miles away, 3 nautical miles, different than statute miles. And so those lights, if they're on there and you've gone through that training, you can now fly at night. Okay, that's magical. The next step up in there would be flying over people. Okay, it is now said that there's a certain weight, and I can't remember that off the hand, but there's a certain amount of inertia that a drone can exert on a person to be flown over people without too much problem at all. If it doesn't exceed that, then you can fly over people now. If it does exceed that, then you have to get like permission from the people that you're flying over. Some more complex things like beyond line of sight is still a very complex waiver process. So this is something that if you go under Part 107, it's 107.205, those laws there, those are the regulations that actually talk about the how to get that beyond line of sight. But you have to understand this is the FAA. So they're going to want you to safety mitigate everything. If you have a tree in line of sight of your drone, they want to mitigate how if you hit that tree, what's going to happen. Mm-hmm. You know, if your drone loses communication, what's going to happen? And it's the same way on the public side for a certificate of authorization.
2: It seems to me that a better way to go would be like an endorsement on your 107 license. Yes, this pilot is rated for visual, you know, beyond visual line of sight, as opposed to applying for. This is a waiver you have to apply for constantly, or is it good for a year?
1: So some of these waivers are good for up to 2 or maybe 3 years. Most of the time, they're good for like a date of flight, especially with the Part 107. And I do think that in the future, that is going to be the way to go. But right now, with the way that technology is to monitor the drones that are out there flying, it's really hard to keep an eye on all those drones. So they're working on something called the UTM, mm-hmm. right? So this is pretty much just unmanned traffic management, right? So they're working on a system to monitor drones. That's why the new rules that came out, one of the new waivers and systems coming out, goes remote sensing or system ID or remote ID. And what that means is now when you go fly, you're going to be required to note where you're flying from, just like filing a flight plan, and then, you know, your approximate flight area, right? So people will know. More or less what that does is it creates like a notice to airmen for the people in the community that are going to be flying, and then the ATC can see that, other people can see that, people can see where you're flying. And so that as that process becomes more developed, I think eventually it might go that route.
0: That is a perfect step into my next question, which was, you know, we've seen these things change slightly, and more waivers are possible. Then they go from being possible to being easy, mm-hmm. and to maybe being not even necessary. You know, maybe someday there. But where is the next step in making this work? You know, where are the next things that are going to be opening up?
1: So the big thing that's going to be open is going to be on line of sight. Okay, mm-hmm. and then the other one's going to be package delivery. So package delivery right now has currently been added back into the Part 107 rules and regulations, which is magical. I mean, Amazon kind of won, so to speak, right? and so the big beyond line of sight thing is going to be the next one, right? So they're working really hard on that. Beyond line of sight certificate of authorizations for flight and waivers have already been approved for multiple schools and multiple companies. There's a pipeline company that's currently monitoring drones far out of line of sight on a weekly or monthly basis. And so that process is being tested. And NASA and the FAA have worked together to make certain projects like the TCL-4 project where we actually flew beyond line of sight downtown Reno, Las Vegas. So, I mean, like I said, I mean, if you can imagine your drone making a right-hand turn around the Sahara and you can't see that drone, right? They're testing that system to see how they can monitor that and control that. And so that I see that probably in the next 2 to 3 years, they'll come up with a way to make that waiver very possible for anybody flying a drone.
2: I imagine since it was Reno, there were odds on the flight, you know. 4-1, he hits the window.
0: Yeah.
1: Luckily enough, we had no major incidents except for one small parachute opening. So
2: I know there are some drones out there. I don't know if they're available. They're larger drones, and they're actually capable of endurances in the hour range. You know, they've got gas generators on them and stuff. Now you're into a situation where pilots can't fly that long. can't maintain that kind of concentration.
1: Correct. 7-8 hours is the standard for a pilot to fly. So if you go to our booth here at Utah State here at EA Air Venture, you'll see we have a 600-pound drone, like a 300-pound drone there, right? So those fall into another category, right? Those are not fall into hobbyists. They don't fall under Part 107. If they do fall under Part 107, you have to get a waiver for special operations under Part 107-205. And so those drones operations, again, fall under some of Part 91's rules, meaning you have a time limit to fly there.
2: This is a regulatory gobbledygook.
1: Oh, yes. Oh, yeah. It's a mix. So when you're in Part 107 and it relates you back to 91 or Part 61, it's a big
2: you got to carry a lot of books.
0: Yes.
1: Yeah, you have to learn how to tie your shoes very well.
0: We've been talking to Daniel Robinson, Wookie, of Utah State University, and talking about waivers and the program at Utah State University. So thanks for joining us. And this has been the Drone Zone here on EA Radio.
3: Here's an interview from 2013. Here's part of a conversation with EAA Radio Chairman Jim Gray and Tom Balestrieri with Piper Wells, who at age 10 was our youngest EAA Radio volunteer.
4: And we're joined with Piper Wells right now. And so we've talked about your radio hobby. Thank you.
5: Hobby.
4: Not job. So this obviously isn't your first time at Air Venture, though, right?
5: No, it's my fourth year.
4: Well, there you go.
5: But I started when I was 6, and I got my radio thing when I was 9, so...
4: So she's old hat at this. See, yeah. She does actually have more experience than some of the people that we have working with us here.
6: Oh, absolutely, she does. No, she's better at it than the guys who've been doing it for years here. So.
4: That's why I was using this as kind of an example of something here, because... I'm a professor at St. Cloud State University, yes. And teach in the broadcast program there. And, you know, I have some students here that are doing definitely no better work than what Piper just cranked out.
6: Does that say about their professor?
5: A week.
4: That means that they need more time with their professor is what they mean. That's what that means.
6: Oh.
4: Yeah, yeah. I have not had time to mold them yet.
5: That sounded weird.
4: Yes.
6: Yeah, he usually does.
4: I get that a lot. Thanks.
6: He does. So, and you have a radio show. How did you even get started in it? You know, how did you start radio back home?
5: Well, my dad kind of called in to our local radio station, KPCW, and said, "I have this great idea." And my sister was into dogs at the time. And mm-hmm. You can tell.
7: You want me to tell the story?
5: Yeah, because I don't know most of it.
7: Yeah, so when your kids are growing up, I like to have 3 or 4 things that I can do with my kids.
5: Seven.
7: It was seven. I'd be happy now with 3 or 4. And so her older sister is growing up and her interests are changing. And I was trying to think, you know, what's the next thing that we can do together? And she really liked dogs. And I knew some people at the radio station. So I pitched them the idea. I thought they were going to say no. And they're like, "Oh, we love that idea."
5: Okay, I can go from here.
7: But I hadn't asked the dog shelter. And I hadn't asked my daughter if she wants to do it yet. So
5: yeah,
7: you can take it from here, Piper.
5: We're at dinner at Cafe Rio. I remember this part pretty well. And my sister's sitting at the table, and she's super annoyed with my dad. And that's when he asks her, "Would you like to be on the radio?" And she's like, no, it's stupid. So I'm like, I can do it. So I say that a million times. And finally, he's like, "Okay, well, if your sister doesn't want to do it, I'll let you do it." So I go on the first day at 6 a.m.
6: And I can empathize.
5: My dad thinks I'm going to be shy, but I was right the opposite.
6: Yeah, you were shy for about 2 seconds when you walked in this morning, and then we started talking. So
5: yeah.
7: It was amazing. She got on the air, and I was worried she wouldn't talk enough, mm-hmm. but it was just the opposite. She just, the mic got in front of her, and she started talking. I'm like, wow, I'm impressed.
6: It's great. It takes a while sometimes for some people, but... Yeah, if you go right to it, you may have a future in this.
7: Well,
6: as if I would know, right?
7: The dog shelter found out about it like a month later.
5: Like,
7: we would just foster the dog.
5: Doing...
7: Yeah, we just foster the dog overnight, and she'd go in and talk about the dog for adoption.
5: And then I didn't know about this.
7: Yeah, Ferberbia called me and said, "Are you doing a segment on the radio about our dogs?"
5: Yeah.
6: Whoops.
7: All of a sudden, everybody would—they'd have 3 or 4 people come in later that day and say, "I want to." foster this dog that she had talked about on the radio. And they're like, what? I heard about the dog on the radio. And they're like, what?
5: Yeah, so I got big quick. That was the weird part.
6: Nice.
7: But what did we learn from that, Piper, right? Sometimes you just, if you want to do something, you just do it.
5: And you have to go with the flow.
7: Yeah.
6: Well, she'll get along great around here because that's what we're all about. Right. You just go do it.
4: Exactly. We have one other segment that we can listen to from some of Piper's work. What's the other one, Tommy?
6: Oh, I had to think for a minute. Carl
5: Spaceship
6: Dietrich.
5: Spaceship One person. No. Or did you guys already?
6: I didn't get that one. Spaceship One?
7: Yeah, we had the astronaut from Spaceship One. Shoot.
6: Well, I think I got that one.
7: You can play later today.
6: Yeah, please do, because I have some spots to fill later today.
5: Okay.
6: So that'd be great. Definitely. Well, hey, you heard it here first.
4: Yeah.
6: I don't know. We've got Carl Dietrich.
7: Right.
6: CEO of Terrafugia.
5: Terrafugia.
6: Now she's correcting my pronunciation.
4: There is.
6: She's out of here.
5: Terrafugia.
6: You're probably right.
4: There's a marketing problem right there. Never create a thing that somebody can't pronounce what it is.
5: Yeah.
4: You know?
5: I mean, really.
4: Give it an easy name. Although, you know, it's called The Transition. I'll give you that.
6: No, don't side with him. He's just making excuses for us not being able to pronounce it when you can.
4: Fair enough.
5: Well, it is kind of a marketing problem.
6: Yeah, I would agree, generally. But right. He's just making excuses. Let's go ahead and hear the interview.
8: I'm Piper Wells, here with EAA Radio. Right now, I'm here with Carl Dietrich. Wow, holy cow. Is it really a flying car? Is it true?
9: Well, we think it's a pretty cool flying car. Terrafugia's Transition is a street-legal airplane. So it's an airplane that can fold up its wings in less than a minute, drive down the road at highway speeds, and park in a single-car garage.
8: Okay, so it's been 100 years since the Wright brothers flew. Why do you think it's taken so long for a flying car to develop?
9: That's a great question. It's a pretty challenging thing to do from a technical perspective, to make an airplane, and it's also challenging to make a car, and to make them both in one is extra challenging. So from my perspective, it's a question of technology. It's a question of timing from like a regulatory perspective. So there are also some rules that we have to make work together. There's a lot of rules on the automotive side and a lot of rules on the aviation side. So we had to make a product that worked inside all of those rules and still provided something that customers want to buy.
8: Other than the Terrafugia being a flying car, what is your favorite feature?
9: Oh boy, my favorite feature, actually I really like it when we convert between flying and driving. It's, you just push a couple buttons and the wings fold up, and then at the end of it, the license plate just kind of pops down and it's almost silent, and the front mirrors pop out. And there's something about those things just, like, extending just brings a smile to my face. I don't know.
8: So what do you rank Carl Dietrich with the company Fugia?
9: I'm sorry, so what?
8: Where do you rank on the company of the Terrafugia? Like, what are you?
9: Oh, what am I? I'm the co-founder of the company, and I'm the CEO and the chief technology officer.
8: I'm Piper Wells for EAA Radio.
6: Yeah, we're sighing because we're not that good at this.
4: Yes. You know, it takes a special kind of person that can just go up to somebody that you don't know, shove a mic in their face, and start asking them questions, you know?
6: It really does.
5: It can be rude, but...
4: Right. Yeah. Or in this case, you're shoving your phone in their face, I suppose. So.
6: Yeah, I suppose. Yeah. The quality is quite good, though. I give her that.
4: Well, yeah.
5: If you're not close enough, it doesn't work.
6: But we're walking around with $1,000 Marantz recorders, and they don't sound any better than that.
5: Here's the cell phone that works.
4: Uh-huh. Yeah, yeah. You know, and you're right. The problems that I see from the students that I have are just that. You know, they hold their recorder and they hold their microphone.
5: But they hold it too close, they hold it too far away.
4: Exactly. You know, yeah, so here you have the concept of getting good levels down, that if I have that by the second class that they have with me, I'm doing good. But
6: And you notice her mic levels and her mic use right now?
4: Yeah.
6: Do you know I've been spending all week getting all the hosts to would you get closer to the mic, and they don't get it.
4: Yeah.
5: I think I understand it this time.
4: Right.
6: Well, yes. I think it's the old adage, you can't teach an old dog new tricks.
4: very good
6: but
4: point.
6: A 10-year-old
5: actually, you can. I taught my dog how to jump through a hoop a few days ago.
6: Well, apparently we need her to motivate our staff then.
4: Exactly. Well, with the, and she's done just that. She's done just that.
6: You know, and I think
5: well,
6: the same...
5: Well, what's happened because of me?
4: Well, I guess it's given our staff some perspective. Yes. Of what they are or are not doing quite right, because it's like, you know, there are these things happening on the field, and I have the equipment and I have people, and go get these things. And like you mentioned, you had to wait 2 hours to try and
5: you have to be very patient.
4: Yeah, so most of these guys will be like, I can't get this, and they'll move on to this.
5: I personally don't want to know the time because I can easily slide out of something because of time.
4: Right. Yes. Sure.
5: I'm going to go and do this, and yeah. I don't want to know the time.
4: Awesome. Well thank you for your time.
6: Yes.
4: And yes, you've given us good content for EA Radio, and that's a good thing. You have shamed some of my students, which is a good thing. Get some more good work out of them. And, I thank you very much for your time and volunteering, because that's what EA is all about.
5: See, that's why it's not a job. It's volunteering. It's a hobby.
4: There you go.
6: That's why I love this job.
4: Yeah,
6: this volunteer job. My regular job, not so much.
4: Yeah, exactly. Thank you again, Piper.
6: Yes, please come back.
4: Yes, and thank you, Doug, for bringing her around.
7: Thanks for giving Piper a chance.
6: Absolutely, awesome. And maybe we'll air that interview later today if you send it over.
7: I'll email it to you.
6: Absolutely.
4: Awesome.
7: Perfect. Okay. Thanks, guys.
4: Thanks.
7: Thanks a lot. Fun.
6: Well, that wraps up the week.
4: We're done, sir.
6: Yeah, and almost on time. Not
4: almost.
6: At all.
4: Yeah, right.
6: All we're interrupting is Dave and Eddie's pre-recorded stuff anyway. So
4: Right.
6: This has been the Morning Pre-Flight for AirVenture 2013. Thanks a lot for joining us. I'm Code Talker.
4: I'm Just Jim.
6: See you next year.
10: Here's an interview from 2025.
11: We'll start out with the Ohio Air and Space Hall of Fame. How is the progress going there with your with building and fundraising? And...
12: Well, it's kind of a mix of fast and slow. Yes. So we have not yet started renovations. Mm-hmm. The building turned 96 years old just a few weeks ago. So actually, that's Port Columbus.
11: Right. Yeah.
12: And we have a construction company that came through. Actually, next week we get the final report. But they did a full sweep of the building with masonry experts, glass experts, HVAC experts. They looked at our architect's plans. And actually, we're kind of revamping some of the floor plan for the learning center to open up more square footage. So in a way, the fact that we haven't started has been a good thing, because we found a lot of ways we can improve, especially with the HVAC technology.
11: Sure.
12: Just to remind people, we have the original Port Columbus Airport Terminal building, which was built in 1929. Charles Lindbergh picked the site. It was the eastern terminus of the Transcontinental Air Transport Airline, which at that time went from New York to L.A. with a combination of trains and Ford trimotors. Yeah. and some other aircraft of the day, but mostly the Ford trimotors. Yeah. So it's a very historic site, but the building is totally gutted. So
11: right.
12: we're going to go in, totally renovate it into a brand new on the interior facility to celebrate the history of aviation in Ohio right. on the first floor, and then this learning center on the second floor. So it's a pretty ambitious project. And then just to make things interesting, it's now John Glenn International Airport, right. CMH. The airport authority started its long-awaited $2 billion, that's with a B, $2 billion new airport terminal construction project.
11: Wow.
12: And what we're finding, unfortunately, is that our many public officials who we thought would support us assume that we're part of that $2 billion expansion and new terminal,
11: right.
12: and we're not. So... Little bit of headwind there that we didn't expect with the start of the construction on that. Luckily, that construction is on the other side of the airport from us, but that's kind of the state there.
11: Yeah.
12: On the flip side, my mighty little board and I realized that we can do programming without having the building.
11: Right.
12: So we've started outreach. In fact, in April, we had a neat event that kind of ties here to the EAA Museum. We had a special film showing of Devotion.
11: Oh, okay.
12: Ensign Jesse Brown went to Ohio State University in Columbus and was in ROTC before he went, you know, in to fly for the Navy. So we brought his grandson, Jamal Knight, up from Houston to do the special presentation of the film. And we did that in partnership with the Ohio chapter of the Tuskegee Airmen Association, and it was, you know, a great event. So we've done things like that. And we'll be at the Columbus Air Show, which is coming up in August. We'll have we're part of the STEM activities tent there with other nonprofit organizations. And then another neat event coming up that a lot of people here might find of interest is the Pulitzer Race. Ooh. Which is going to be at the Springfield, Ohio Airport, Springfield-Beckley Airport, October 10th through the 13th. That's a resurrection of 100 years ago, and now it's for electric aircraft.
11: Ooh, okay.
12: So it's going to determine the fastest electric aircraft in the world, and we'll have a display there as part of that. So a lot of collaboration and partnerships that we're getting into in lieu of not having the physical building open.
11: Right, right. It's taking advantage of the opportunities that are presented. Tell me a little bit about that race. Is that a closed course race or cross country?
12: Yeah, I'll tell you what I can. You know,
11: yeah. Oh, yeah.
12: I believe it's 30 miles. Okay. I think it's a triangular course right now, mm-hmm. and they're going to have heat races. They have teams coming from all over the world. In fact, yeah. I think the one from the UK has a documentary crew coming with it. I mean, and this is a big deal when you consider it was 100 years ago,
11: yeah.
12: and the Pulitzer was to determine the fastest airplane. And I think in 1926, it was 149 miles an hour. So now they're doing the same with electric. No hybrids.
11: Right.
12: This is all electric. And I think they have a couple of dozen teams coming, you know, and some of these yeah. companies are here on the grounds.
11: Amazing, amazing. I had not heard of that before, so now I've got something else to research.
12: Well, you know, I said, hey, I'm coming Oshkosh, and, you know, you guys need to – I know that, you know, they're here, mm-hmm. but I think they need to publicize it.
11: Sure.
12: It was announced in February, and I know a lot of the aviation press – you know, commented on right. it then. And I think then they actually had a 60-mile course plan, okay. and I think they cut it to 30.
11: Good. You mentioned the Port Clinton terminal that you're redoing. It's a very Art Deco-y exterior, yeah. but it'll be high-tech inside.
12: Yeah.
11: But also, you have a Ford Trimotor based at the airport as well.
12: Well,
11: right?
12: Now, that's up at Port Clinton.
11: Okay.
12: Okay.
11: Yep.
12: And, yes, and it's in TAT markings.
11: Exactly.
12: In fact,
11: yeah.
12: I miss it, not seeing it yeah. here. You know, it was here last year. And yeah. been. But, yeah, we've talked to the Ford Trimotor owners, yeah. and when we open, we hope to recreate a famous photo yeah. that was taken on July 8th, 1929, where there's three Trimotors, and that was a great day. You know, there was thousands of people there, including Henry Ford himself, Amelia Earhart, who worked for TAT,
11: yeah.
12: and we absolutely envision having those Trimotors coming back. And the other thing, too, the Curtis factory mm-hmm. was just about a half a mile down from our terminal that built the Helldivers. So we've also been talking to the Helldiver owners that we know here that, you know, to have a Helldiver reunion one day at Port Columbus right
11: awesome.
12: There on the ramp.
11: Yeah. Well, that's what's going on there. If folks want more information about the activities of the outreach and everything else, how can they find out?
12: Well, we have a website, ohioairandspace.org. So just spell it out, ohioairandspace.org. And there's a video there that kind of it's an animated fly through shows what the finished building will look like. There's also a donate now
11: yes.
12: button. We are a 501c3, and we've got a 1.3 million towards the 4 million that
11: right.
12: we need for the renovation, and then we're going to raise another 4 million on top of that for, you know, operations and tricking out the building and all that. So
11: yeah,
12: we're still out there swinging away, but we're anxious to get this new evaluation of the building. And the neat thing is we've learned that we can keep the exterior historical mm-hmm. aspect, but with modern technology, you know, for heating and cooling and whatnot.
11: Okay. Well, and Ron, because you're just not busy enough, you're also involved with the National Aviation Heritage Invitational. And tell us about that. Now, because it was in conjunction with the air races in Reno, and those are no longer there,
12: yeah.
11: you have a new location, and you're starting up again.
12: Yeah, so for over 20 years, we've had the Invitational at Reno. And with the move to Roswell, it wasn't going to work out. So I won't say we shopped it around. We just put the word out. I mean, there's no money involved.
11: Yeah,
12: yeah, but there is. But we needed a place, a proper home for it. And when we say a home, you know, we're talking usually about two dozen aircraft mm-hmm. on static display, vintage aircraft competing. They're judged much like they do here for the best restoration, authenticity, craftsmanship, and all that. So it's different classes, you know, going from antiques to up to large aircraft and warbirds. And as it turns out, the Hintons are moving to Santa Maria, you know, the Plains of Fame, to Santa Maria, California. And last year we did a little promo to announce that this year the Invitational is back and the new home is the Central Coast Air Fest. Okay. So that is September 17th through the 19th at Santa Maria Airport. And really looking forward to it. Of course, it's a great warbird show, right. And you know I'm into warbirds. Yep. So I, you know, any chance I can hang out with the Hintons anywhere is fun. But when it's their warbird show, yeah. It's extra special. And it's a beautiful location. Of course, I'm from Ohio, so I'm excited about, you know, spending the week after the air show in wine country.
11: There you go.
12: And we look forward to having, you know, people coming out there. Competition's going to be as fierce as ever.
11: Okay.
12: And a beautiful venue.
11: And how does one get invited? Is there a nomination process for the aircraft, or how is the selection?
12: Yeah, so we have our website, heritagetrophy.com, has, in fact, this shows all the winners of previous years and all that, too. But you can go there, and it will explain how you can apply. And then there is a process. I'm involved on the people side. So,
11: right.
12: For instance, Clay Lacy, you know, is an enshrinee of the National Aviation Hall of Fame. They're one of the organizational sponsors, along with the Smithsonian, I can't say that, Air and Space Museum. So that's kind of, you know, my side of it. But we've got, you know, a great team of people then that will review the submissions of the aircraft, and then they'll let you know, and if yours passes. We don't do replicas.
11: Right.
12: These are restored, authentic, and as close to, you know, factory rollout as possible is a good way. That's how I describe it, anyway.
11: And what is there a age range or with the aircraft? Are you looking, you know, up to, like, 1950 or something, or is it any aircraft?
12: Great question. Has to be 45 years old or older to count, in our case, as, you know, vintage qualifying aircraft.
11: Right. And any type of aircraft?
12: Any type of aircraft.
11: Okay.
12: Yeah, we have, you know, we have contemporary aircraft.
11: Yeah.
12: So you'll have Bonanzas out there, which, you know, for guys like us, we're like, wait a minute, that's not vintage, is it?
11: It is.
12: But you know, we've had some, you know, 1 year we had a beautiful Jenny, you know, that won. And then there's also the People's Choice Award, so spectators can vote as they go through. So that's a coveted trophy as well, just to have the spectators, People's Choice Award.
11: Good. Once again, the website, if someone's interested in getting a nomination?
12: That is heritagetrophy.com.
11: Okay, and when and where is the competition?
12: That will be September 17th through the 19th.
11: Okay.
12: You're testing me, aren't you, man?
11: I am.
12: I mean, I got all the... Yeah, September 17th through the 19th. Coming right up.
11: Yeah, it is. So, Ron, any final thoughts before we wrap up?
12: I could correct myself.
11: Okay.
12: October 17th through the 19th. Everybody scribble that out. Yeah, I'm sorry. Last year, the show was in September. But because of the Roswell Air Races,
11: right.
12: This year's Air Fest at Santa Maria has been moved to October 17th to 19th.
11: There you go. Got it. All right. Anything else to add before we wrap up?
12: Thanks for having me back.
11: With your busy schedule.
12: It's great to be here. I'm happy. I've been coming 33 years. Ran into a guy who started coming in 1972 and made that very clear to me. And I said, thank you. That makes me a young'un. So it's great to be back, Steve.
11: All right.
12: Thanks.
11: Ron Kaplan, always good to catch up with you. And enjoy your week here at AirVenture.
12: Will do.
11: All right. 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
14: And we're on the fly at Vintage today, a beautiful Monday here, the very beginning of AirVenture 2019, and what a week it's going to be. And there's, we had weather issues before the week started, but look, the crowd is huge. Everyone's turning out. People are coming. It's successful.
15: And the weatherman has said, the weather's going to be phenomenal all week, and we're just really going to have a great week here at Oshkosh.
14: That's awesome. Now, we always love coming down here to Vintage because you have so many interesting people to talk to and interesting stories. And you've got featured airplanes here on Rose Plaza, and one of them is this beautiful Comanche 250 here. And you've brought over the owner of that airplane, another gal.
15: another lady pilot, Sandra Payne, and Sandra's husband is busy at a forum right now, but she's representing the airplane. She is from New Zealand, and they flew this airplane, this Comanche 250. It's been modified with tip tanks, but they flew it here from New Zealand, and they're currently on a six-month round-the-world trip in this Comanche. And Sandra, whatever possessed someone to do a round-the-world trip in a Piper Comanche?
16: My husband didn't want to sit in a rocking chair, so he decided at 73 years of age he would hop in his Comanche and fly around. He said, "You want to come with me?" I said, "Why not?" So there we are.
15: You told me the other day you had the longest leg of your trip so far. You were how long across the water?
16: It was from Guam in the Pacific Ocean across to Kagoshima in Japan, and that was just a little nine-hour flight.
17: A little nine-hour flight.
16: Yeah, a little
17: nice
16: nine-hour.
17: Nice and short. The you know, a lot of people do this with sailboats. You know, they decide to go out on these six-month trips in a sailboat, crossing the ocean or what have you. This is very different from that.
16: I don't think it is, really. I think it just takes the same sort of mindset. Some people go around the world in boats, some on motorbikes, and, you know, some do caravanning or camping, and we're just doing it in the air.
17: Some special equipment is necessary, right?
16: I think the special equipment is mostly the pilots. But we do have on board extra fuel. We carry 140 gallons of fuel, which gives us approximately at good fuel burn, 12 hours of flying. So a nine-hour flight leaves us landing with about 2¾ hours, which is a nice, comfortable leg. On board, we have, obviously, a very good life raft and a lot of survival equipment, and we also are wearing, over the colder places, we wear Swidnik immersion suits.
17: Oh, that's very smart.
16: Yeah.
17: Well, being that it is a single-engine airplane, you've got to take these precautions.
16: Well, everybody says, how can you do it in a single? Well, the airplane doesn't know it's only got one engine. We're the only people who do, and my husband is the mechanic aircraft engineer on board, and he's a very meticulous person, so I feel very comfortable flying with him. And well, so far, we've just had a beautiful flight.
17: Well, the whole key about being prepared is hopefully you'll never need it. If you're prepared, you hopefully won't need it.
16: I don't think we will.
17: Yeah. Well, and where do you go from here now?
16: From here, we go into Canada and up to Goose Bay, then over to Greenland, Iceland, and into Scotland at Wick, down through England. And some people here might know the airfield we're going into. We're going to Brereton, which has some vintage aircraft there, which will be really nice. And then we're heading to Switzerland, Poland, and then to Moscow. And from Moscow, we're going right across Russia into Vladivostok, and then down home through probably Okinawa, the Philippines, back to Australia, and then back to New Zealand.
17: Wow. It sounds like, so do you have is there a company or a service that provides you with all the permitting? Because there's a lot of
16: In some of the countries we do. Some of the, like Russia, we have a lovely man called Evgeny who has helped us with all our permits for Russia and helped us with fuel and accommodations and things. But if we're in like America, Australia, New Zealand, England, we do that all ourselves.
17: Wow, that's fantastic. Mm. Well, we wish you the best of luck on your trip, and thank you. Did you say that there was some type of an award or something going on?
15: Well, there should be. This airplane's being judged, and I can't believe it's not going to leave Oshkosh without something.
17: Yeah, it is a beautiful airplane.
16: Well, thank you. I want to just thank Ray for adopting Barry and I over this coming week. If it wasn't for Ray, we probably wouldn't be here talking to you because we were parked way down in a 124, and Ray came and rescued us. So,
17: that was so nice.
16: So thank you, Ray, for being our new dad.
17: That's awesome. Well, thank you for bringing your beautiful airplane. It's quite an adventure to get it here.
16: You're welcome.
17: And here it sits, beautiful Rose Plaza.
15: That's right.
16: Thank you.
15: We invite people to come up and take a look. It's going to be up here all week, and they'd be very happy to tell about the trip and show you the airplane.
17: Now, she mentioned that they're going to stop at a at an airfield that has a vintage airplanes in England, right? Now, I bet you there's a lot of gypsy moths over there because that's a British airplane. And, oh, well, what do you know? We just happen to have a gypsy moth right here on the vintage area, and it is a gorgeous airplane. And we have the owner right here.
15: We have the owner, Mike Mignottis, with us. Mike brought this brand new restoration. It's a 1928 Gypsy Moth. He flew it in. He flew it in here in not the best of conditions. He had quite a handful. And Mike, tell us about your incredible, very rare airplane.
18: Well, a 1928 Gypsy Moth has a very interesting history. Originally purchased in the United States from Lowell, Massachusetts. That was the dealership for Gypsy aircraft in the United States. And it was purchased by a very well-known person, Mr. Gar Wood, who was a famous racer, a boat racer. He was also a famous inventor in the United States. And Gar Wood owned the airplane for 3 or 4 years. It went up to Canada. Was a trainer there, a mail plane, worked for a mining company. Eventually ended up in the RCAF during World War II. Was involved in a training accident in 1943 and was scrapped. Somebody collected all the parts, put them in the barn. Then fast forward to 1978, a friend of mine up in the Toronto area found out about it, decided to buy the project and wanted to restore it. He got about a third of the way, and unfortunately, he died in 2010. I knew about the project. I was interested. I went up and got it. The family let it go around 2014. So, and I've been working on it ever since.
17: Wow. And when did you complete the project?
18: About 3 weeks ago.
17: Wow.
18: It has about 6 hours on it, and that 6 hours is since 1943.
17: Well, one thing, if nothing else, AirVenture is a set date. And if you're going to make it to AirVenture, you pretty much have to hit your posts for completion. Otherwise, you just miss it. So that's quite a motivator.
15: Well, there's no other place like it in the world. And it's the pinnacle if you get to bring an airplane here. And, you know, like the Stinson, it had 10 hours when it got here, and yours 6 hours. It's just incredible what people do to get here.
18: You know, to finish a project like that, you have to be optimistic. Actually, I wanted to bring it last year, but I didn't make the deadline. And actually, and to a large extent, I didn't think I was going to do it this year because I ran into a couple of glitches, and then time just keeps going faster and faster. And there were a lot of 12-hour days on this airplane to get it here to Oshkosh, but being here, it was definitely well worth it.
17: Wow, that's great. Well, thanks for the effort that you put forth to bring the airplane here and share it with all these aviation enthusiasts. You must be very proud of your airplane.
18: Yes,
17: and where
18: I'm
17: it
18: very
17: fits.
18: Proud. I'm very right. proud of the fact that there's so much interest in it here and that everybody's enjoying seeing it.
17: Yeah. Well, Gypsy Moth's an interesting airplane because, I mean, truly it doesn't look like anything else that we have and on display here. So it's intriguing.
15: Well, one of the wonderful things is you occasionally see these airplanes in museums, and museums are great, but what better museum than we have right here in the Vintage Aircraft Association where you see these airplanes fly, and these people that restore them, incredible.
17: Yeah, it's great. Well, thank you very much for joining us on EA Radio today. It's been a pleasure having you, and good luck this week with your airplane.
18: Thank you very much.
17: And your endeavors and adventures getting back home, because that's always half the fun as well. Coming and then going, right? That's right, right?
15: It sure is.
17: It's part of the adventure.
15: And it's an awful lot of fun having EA Radio visit us right here on the Rose Plaza in the Vintage Aircraft Association. We appreciate it.
17: Well, I guess we'll have to make a date for next year. Same place, same time, right? Jay Machi, we are on the fly. Thank you, Ray Johnson, one of the directors here at Vintage, and everyone who's joined us on the show today. It's been a lot of fun. We're blessed with good weather for the show, and I think we're going to have a great week. Everybody, tomorrow on the fly, we'll be on the flight line for the very first time ever, and we're going to talk to air show performers and some neat stuff tomorrow, 1 o'clock here on the fly at EAA. Well, we're going to say goodbye, and we'll see you very soon, Mr. Ray Johnson. Jay Machi on the fly, and you're listening to EAA Radio.
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11: Our next guest is Kate McMurdy, and she is with NASA. She's the Deputy Director of Integrated Aviation Systems. Kate, great to have you here at the show.
20: Yeah, thanks for having me. I'm really excited.
11: Good. Let's delve into your background in aviation.
20: Yeah, all right. So I actually started my career active duty military with the Air Force. I was a ROTC, Reserve Officer Training Corps candidate, through college, and then commissioned as an officer. And started that career at Edwards Air Force Base, California, and did developmental flight test for the Air Force. And then that experience actually provided an opportunity for me to apply for NASA at NASA Armstrong, also in California, and do flight test for NASA Armstrong. And I, over the last several years, I've stayed in that area, and now I am the role I am now, Deputy Director for Integrated Aviation Systems Programs, where we're proving technology on large flight demonstrators.
11: Yep, I was going to say, please expand on, and that's a very long title, but yeah. I'm sure it's a very complicated mission as well.
20: Yeah, so it's one of four programs that covers the entire aeronautics portfolio for NASA, but our program is quite unique in the sense that we're looking at technology that's been matured enough to where we really think it has a place in the commercial sector. And so we're going to do some flight testing to prove its feasibility that could be applied to the commercial sector. And so that really get it over that hump so that it, industry will adopt it and we'll see the advancements and the opportunities play out in the commercial realm.
11: Can you give us an example of a mature technology?
20: Yeah, sure. One I like to point to, because it seems to be pretty familiar with folks, is the wingtip. Mm-hmm. And so we like to say NASA's with you when you fly, because our technology advancements are baked into a lot of different elements of commercial flight. So the wingtip, when you're looking outside your window and you see that, that has stemmed through the NASA culture and the NASA aeronautics, and it's made its way to the commercial configuration.
11: Good. What is the history? I mean, how long did it take, first of all, to develop the technology, and then to kind of get the commercial world to say, yeah, that's a good idea?
20: Yeah, well, I don't have the background specifically on that technology, but I can say in general, we do a lot of research and development for several years mm-hmm. on an idea, and it really depends on the feasibility of that idea, but it could take several years to do fundamental research and then ground testing, and then when it gets into a flight demonstrator, in my program, we have several that are, for example, the X-59, the Logan flight demonstrator, and the X-66, which is our sustainable flight demonstrator. And those take a while to actually design, build, and then get ready to do the flight test. So several years of in the making for that. And then about 9 months to a year to actually do the flight test, where we're going to gather data and prove that technology to then transfer it to industry.
11: Good. I know we've talked about the X-59 program before, and it continues to evolve. You've already got the aircraft is out, rolled out, getting ready to do engine runs soon, and eventually flight testing. That is an example of a long maturing program. It's been a number of years, and I think even once you get it done, we talked to Dave Richwine the other day, and he thought it would be another maybe 15 to 20 years before the commercial industry would kind of pick up on that.
20: Yeah, well, who knows, really? Right. So, because our focus right now is to fly this demonstrator so that we can prove that we can make us a quieter supersonic sound, so no longer a boom but a thump. And so we hope that we can bring that information to the FAA and change the current rule that is based on a speed limit to a sound limit. And so once that has been approved, that market is open, then it's really up to industry to take advantage of that new market.
11: Good. And can you give us a little more information on the X-66?
20: Yes. The X-66 is a partnership we have with Boeing, and that is looking at a new aircraft configuration. Fleet renewal is going to be big in enabling sustainability through aviation moving forward. And so Boeing is really looking at the truss brace wing technology, so moving away from the cantilevered wing to a now truss brace configuration that we do see on a lot of general aviation, but it's taken until now for us to have the right kind of materials and composites that will allow us to put that technology on a single aisle level aircraft and not take so much of a weight penalty. So that's what we're developing now. Is we've done a lot of years of fundamental research with Boeing to prove that technology through wind tunnel testing, and now we're in the phase of actually creating the demonstrator using an MD-90 aircraft, and we'll be flight testing that configuration in 2028.
11: Wow. Okay. What are some of the other programs that are maybe under development that you're kind of working on and not quite into the mature stage yet?
20: We have a few technologies. Well, I'll stick with my program, Integrated Aviation Systems Program. So another one that's underway is the Electrified Powertrain Flight Demonstration, and that is through two partnerships. We are partnered with GE Aerospace and Magniex, and I know both are featured here at Oshkosh. And we're looking to help bring hybrid electric propulsion to the commercial sector, the regional air mobility sector for Magniex, and the commercial single aisle through GE Aerospace. And so right now we're working with them to develop the powertrain and do the ground testing for that. And again, we see in the near future the flight test of those two technology configurations in the near future.
11: Good. What are some of the challenges that have gone into creating that powertrain?
20: Well, a few challenges with electrification is the battery density right now. It's really hard to get the right kind of energy out of the batteries based on the state of the art. You take a weight penalty that, with having not enough battery density. And then the specific power as well is we really need for takeoff and landing specific parts of the air profile for the aircraft. You need to have a right amount of power to just come out of the gate with, so you can actually take off and do other maneuvers. And so that's been a challenge with the development of hybrid electric, but both companies are working on that right now. And also the thermal management of something like that, creating a large electrified system, you have to think through how you're going to manage the thermal effects of that and making sure that it doesn't create other challenges that you then have to mitigate within your powertrain.
11: When you're talking thermal challenges, you're talking heat?
20: Yes,
11: okay.
20: Heat.
11: So heat that's coming off that you need to dissipate somewhere.
20: Yes, absolutely. Spot on.
11: It just doesn't cause problems elsewhere. It's amazing. So with battery technology, it's still, it's come a long way in the last 10 years, and this research will help move it along a little further.
20: Yeah, absolutely. And those are good questions to bring to the GE and Magniex here, just to unpack their technology development a little bit further.
11: Well, good. So, head over to GE and ask them about batteries, right?
20: Yeah.
11: What's going on at the NASA Pavilion, that other activities that are happening?
20: Oh, so we have it's a great setup over there. Mm-hmm. I really like it. You go through the front door and it's in the realm of a... An airport, so you go through arrivals, and then there's different gates with different themes. So it's really showcasing a lot of the different work within my program and outside of my program, because we have a lot going on. There's advanced air mobility. There's the sustainability element, where you're going to hear more about X-66 that I just spoke of, and electrified powertrain flight demonstration. And then the Quest mission is a big feature there, along with some elements of our space side of NASA and Artemis.
11: Good. Yeah, the Artemis is always the top of everyone's mind.
20: Sure.
11: But you have to remember that NASA is space and
20: aerospace,
11: and we're glad to have you here. Have you been able to get out and look at some of the airplanes?
20: Oh, absolutely. Came in early just to make sure I got the lay of the land and got to take it all in. And so, this was my first year at Oshkosh, and I was able to fly in with my husband. We have an RV-7A, and we're parked over at the home built, and just had that great experience coming through Fisk Approach and getting the excitement from the air traffic controllers of being welcomed to the show, and we've just been excited every day to be here.
11: Good. All right, the RV, where did you come from in the RV?
20: California is where we're stemmed from, and it's about a 9-hour trip out with without weather delays or anything else, so it's a bit of a trek, but totally worth it.
11: Good. Well, you did it in 2 days, or you didn't do it in a single day?
20: You could have done it in a single day, but 2 days just to make it a bit of an enjoyable, less of a taxiing experience.
11: Any other airplanes that you've seen here that you might want to take home?
20: Oh, well, I can say for my husband, for sure. He's pointed at a few that of interest that we have a couple of long-term plans to build something, and so he's been making note of things that he might want to put on his short list. But there's a lot of great aircraft here. I'm still trying to learn all the different ones that are out there. There's more configurations and types than I was ever aware of, so I've got a lot of homework to do.
11: Very good. I know NASA is very involved in STEM programming as well. What would you say to a young person who's not sure what they want to do in life and might want to get into aviation of some aspect or something? What words of encouragement would you have for them?
20: Sure. I think two things. One is just start with leaning into your interests. I did not have a direct path to NASA at all, but I feel like starting for me, I just leaned into my interests, which I knew was serving my country. I wanted to go active duty, so I went through the Reserve Officer Training Program, and that exposure through the Air Force is what led me to NASA. And as far as if you're interested in becoming a private pilot, I highly recommend you look into your local chapters. There's the 99s, there's EAA, there's a lot of different flying organizations, and a lot of those local chapters have scholarships that I have found go unused and untapped because people do not apply for them.
11: It is true. There is a lot of scholarships out there that were not available even 5-10 years ago that are popping up everywhere. As I think the movement to encourage the next generation of aviators is definitely gaining momentum, and we're glad to be a part of that. And again, where can people find the NASA Pavilion?
20: We are very close to the Women Venture Pavilion, almost sharing that streetway there. So, and then near the home-built field is, you can't really miss the tent. It's got the NASA Worm logo on it and a bunch of banners. But yeah, check us out. There's a lot more to see there.
11: All right, Kate, thank you very much for being a guest this morning. And that is going to wrap things up for our show today. And remember to follow EAA Radio on Facebook and LinkedIn. You'll always be updated on the latest news from AirVenture. And remember, EAA Radio provides content all year round on the website. All right, this is From the Stand. I'm Steve Buss, and this is EAA Radio.
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21: I was always amused that they said that we weren't allowed there because we were too noisy and polluting. I don't know whether many of your listeners have ever visited Manhattan, but I found that weird.
22: It is weird.
23: That is weird. If you've ever been to Manhattan, you know what we're talking about. It's permanent gridlock, and there's automobile exhaust and people and cars and trucks and diesels and everything just everywhere. It is amazing how much they can pack into that tiny little island. We certainly got our money's worth when we bought it.
22: I guess as flight crews, you sort of just gave up trying to acclimate to the local time zones.
24: It wasn't too bad because I listed out night services because I hate getting up in the morning. So we'd leave London at 7, get to New York at in the evening, get to New York at 6, have a couple of beers, get up the next morning, and we, because of the local time changes, it was just fantastic. You could have a real good lie-in. You get up, get on the airplane, get back into UK at about 10 o'clock at night. So really, and they paid us to do this. This is the extraordinary thing.
22: So that's one of the best-kept secrets right there, yeah.
23: Now, let me ask you this. This is a very technical question here. While you're buzzing along on autopilot there at 60,000 feet, Mach 2.02, did you ever look at the guy next to you and say, wow, isn't this cool?
22: Oh, I'm sure that happened.
25: I think pretty well all the time.
21: I think pretty well all the time we looked at that. Yes. Well, depending on who the guy next to you was, I suppose. But you know, sometimes maybe not. But I mean, this was what an amazing world when we were doing this. Until we came along, the only people who'd flown supersonic had worn silver pressure suits, bone domes, and had to go to the washroom in a tube somewhere. And we were there in suits. I mean, we couldn't give our passengers bone domes and silver suits. Well, anyway, if we did, they'd all be taken home as souvenirs, so we'd never have any left. But people were sitting there, you were sitting there in shirt sleeves, drinking a little champagne.
23: That's right.
21: Eating a little caviar. And the only people higher than you, further away from the world than you, would have been the occasional astronauts. And there were more, by the way, shuttle astronauts than there were Concorde pilots.
23: Jeez, that's amazing.
22: You are
26: One interesting story that came out on the right at the beginning. Colin Marshall, as he was then, he's now Lord Marshall, but he was our chief executive in British Airways under Lord King. He did the second trip out from Washington on the Air France aeroplane, and sitting next to him was a lady who'd bought a ticket to do this service. And he was quite surprised that after her meal, she opened her handbag and she tipped all the cutlery, the tray, the knives, forks, spoons, and everything into a bag. You know, and then he just looked at her and she said, well, souvenir, you know, I bought the ticket. She said to him, have you finished with yours? He said, yes. So she leant across and she took it and put it into the bag. And he tells that. It's a story of dinners.
22: I guess he just didn't know what to do. Well, we're going to take a quick break again, and we'll be right back with the Concorde crew. This is Digital Dave.
23: And I'm Fast Eddie.
22: And we're back. This is Digital Dave. This indeed is EAA Radio.
23: Oh, man. Are we having 12:10
22: a.m.
23: this morning?
22: 93.1 FM.
23: And, of course, on the Internet at airventure.org.
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22: Probably. Blah, blah, blah, blah.
23: And if you're... And if you're listening to us on the internet, please take the time to send us an email. Let us know what you think. In the meantime, we have five gentlemen here who came across the pond.
22: And I'll bet they were pissed because it was subsonic.
23: Probably. These guys
22: took them forever to get here.
23: Yeah, they're thinking, come on, guys, let's get some gas together. Let's get a Concorde and let's buzz on over to Oshkosh.
22: The transition from subsonic to supersonic. I mean, we always saw a sound barrier, you know, but it was really like a non-event, wasn't it?
26: Yes, absolutely. In the old days, you remember the old films where you see the old airplanes shaking themselves to pieces. Well, nowadays it doesn't happen that way, and it just as you slide through the sound barrier, the only indication you have up front on the flight deck is on the pressure instruments, a slight blip, and that is it. In the cabin, there was we eventually put in a monitor. So

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1: Campaign, occasionally glancing at all this magnificent flying going on. And we turned up and we just did a fly past at 200 feet and everybody came out from their lunches to have a look at us. And that really annoyed the Red Arrows pilots. They said all the work that we put on and we just did a go around.
2: That's right.
3: Yeah, isn't that scary? They got upstaged by the Concorde. Guys, I got to tell you, are there any plans to put together another supersonic airliner?
2: Yeah, they're going to refit that A380 with some rocket engines.
4: I don't think so. I've done a bit of work with Boeing on their supersonic transport, and the airplane that was in the simulator, the vertical motion simulator at NASA Ames, and the airplane flew absolutely beautifully, and we were just doing approaches and landings. But one of the things they had was that you couldn't see out of it. You just had a television screen of the runway you're going to. So you do your landings completely blind, and it worked just fine because instead of raining and being a horrid day, every day was sunny and no rain. So it made the whole thing real a lot easier.
2: I don't know. It sounds like it's trying to take the thrill out of it, though.
3: Yeah, no kidding.
1: In answer to your question, like Norman, I've done some work with some of the manufacturers in Europe and Japan and over here in the States. If the next generation, if it's going to work, to be serious for a minute, has got to be, and I hope it will, has got to be maybe 350-seater. It's got to be trans-Pacific. It's got to be maybe 2.5 Mach, something like that, with the range, the ability to fly subsonic, if necessary, be economical, all those things.
2: Just a small...
1: It's a whole new aeroplane. It's a whole new aeroplane. But it would look... Every company I went and spoke to when I was still with British Airways, I had a job where I went around discussing it with some of these people. Everybody gave me a model of what they thought the next supersonic would look like, and every one of them looked like Concorde. Some changes to it. So I think it suggests that we got the design right 60 years ago.
3: Well, that's for sure. The Russians copied it. And of course, it was called the Concordsky, the Tu-144. Did any of you guys ever get the chance to actually get on one of these things and just take a walkabout on it?
2: Oh, I bet they wouldn't set foot near it.
5: No, in 91, I was organizing things for the Concorde's social. I was known as the adjutant. I was a socializer for all the things. I went to Moscow to find a Concorde pilot. Ended up with a general instead to come and talk to us. But I went to Monino, their secret, as it was in the early days, their secret museum, where every aircraft that Russians build, they build one and stick it in a museum. And there's a Concordsky there as well. They had the seats, the steps up for us the day before, and unfortunately we turned up one day later, so we didn't get a chance to go on board. But it's a very sad-looking aeroplane sitting in that park all on its own.
2: Sad because it's so lonely, or sad?
5: Well, I think we have to give we have to give them credit. They did their first flight on the 31st of December, 1968. We were then in 69 from the French one, and April for our one. They did everything about 3 months or so ahead of us. The only problem was they got the intake design wrong. They had to use afterburner the whole time to go supersonic. They were burning out the engine. They didn't have the range, and the whole thing was a disaster.
3: They also had various aerodynamic problems, and from what I understand, it was also a maintenance pig as well.
5: Well, Dave will tell you about the maintenance, but there is a lot of maintenance on the aeroplane. One of our engineers, Ricky Baston, was telling us, there's something about 40 to 50 hours maintenance for every hour of flight, something like that. So it's much higher than any other aeroplane.
3: How much maintenance per flying hour did you guys have to do on the Concorde?
2: Or was that the Concorde?
3: Or was there maintenance?
2: No, they didn't fix anything.
1: There was certainly maintenance, but a heck of a lot of it. I can't remember the hours.
3: Oh, okay.
1: It was a bit more than the regular subsonic aeroplanes, and they flew a bit less. So it was a costly exercise doing the maintenance. I had some responsibility at one stage for the sort of financial bottom line and things like that. And the biggest item was maintenance.
3: Well, did you guys?
1: The second biggest was fuel.
3: Did you guys ever have an airplane grounded for maintenance where you had to fly somebody over with parts or something to get the aircraft back in the air again?
1: I'll let Dave think about that for a minute. He was the boss of flight engineering on the fleet for a while. But from my point of view, yes, because unlike Boeings and Airbuses, where it's like Fords and Chevys, there are spare parts all over the world. And so when something goes, you go to a store and you get the part. There weren't many Concorde spares around. Some of them are

0: common to all sorts of aircraft, but many are very special. So you'd have to delay while a special part was sent and probably a special qualified engineer to do it as well. But we used to factor, we used to build that in. And our regular destinations always kept stores, always kept qualified engineers. So it's when you went somewhere unusual or very special, like here, for instance, at Oshkosh, you'd have to make sure you took some spares with you and a qualified engineer and things like that.
1: Well, you'd have no shortage of people that would want to help.
2: That's for sure.
3: No, that wasn't a problem. But, we had one or two little problems. I mean, I have a photograph at home in an album of one of our Concords at New York taxiing out. And the top rudder section, the two rudders, top and the bottom, and the top one has got the Air France colours on.
2: Oops.
3: Now, we went in for pooling. No, there's no point of us having a shed full of spares in New York and Air France similarly. So we pooled. No, you have that bit, I'll have this bit. And they had a rudder, and so there it was. We also developed a series of things we called World Air Cruisers, 3 to 4 weeks. I seem to remember about 1990, the ticket price was about $45,000. But for that, you got your own Concorde, your own crew, 4 weeks, and magnificent destinations. So we put a few spares in the back of that, things that we thought might be needed. But
1: extra peanuts, cups.
3: Yes, napkins, those two. And pitot tubes have been in the headlines recently, and we got a call from Bali, I think it was, that the pitot heater had gone.
1: That's an important one.
3: That's an important one, yes. So we looked how to get one out quickest, but the magic about Concorde is that you accelerate and you climb very rapidly. So we agreed that they would shoot up through the subsonic levels, and if moisture got in and froze up, they'd then switch to the alternative one, that long spiky thing on the nose. And then, of course, as soon as you got supersonic and the temperature build up, that little bit of ice started to melt again, so you could go back to normal service.
1: That's just cheating.
3: Yeah, I know. We ran a very friendly sort of organization. The quickest way to get the replacement out was for one of the hangar engineers to sign it out on his personal tool check. He passed it on to me. I passed it on to the crew who are going to take over the airplane. He put it in his suitcase, and it ended up in, I think, Bahrain for changing.
1: Wow.
2: Wow.
1: Slightly back channel there.
2: I'll tell you, guys, it's a shame because I get the feeling that we could sit here and shoot the breeze about Concorde stories all day.
1: Well,
2: long.
1: We have to let them go, but they are doing a couple of shows today, right?
2: Yes.
1: Over at the forums.
4: Yeah, in the Honda main stage forum number 7, Dave Mack, the engineer, will be doing one at 1 o'clock today, 1 till 2:45. No, 2:15. Sorry, 2:15. An hour and 15 minutes. And tomorrow morning, same place at 11:30, I'll be doing the final slot. And if I can just say one on behalf of us all, to say thank you not only to you guys, but to the organization, to everybody here who's looked after us, from the Mark Forson particularly with the AAA, has done a fantastic job for us. And my quote family, unquote, in Oshkosh, who have given us the house, we had 8 of us in 4 rooms, like that, and shared bathroom. We've had an interesting few days. It's been absolutely brilliant.
2: Gentlemen, if you would please step up to the mic and identify yourselves, let your audience and your fans know who you are.
4: Well, I'll finish off then. I'm Tony Yule, known as the Adj, and I was a first officer on the fleet, 87 to 93. And thanks a lot, guys.
5: And Ian Smith here, first officer on the fleet for about 10 years and enjoyed every minute of it. Thank you.
6: I'm Norman Britton, an ex-Navy pilot, so I've been supersonic, but only vertically before. And I've had a great time on the fleet for the 16 years or so I was there. And my fleet name, for some reason I can't understand, is The Animal.
1: I just want to know if it was the flight attendants that gave him the nickname or his fellow
7: crew. There it is. Red alert.
0: And several sheep in North Oxfordshire. My name's Dave Rowland. I was a co-pilot and a captain on Concorde from 76 when it started to 99 when I retired.
3: And I'm the man from the second row, the best seat in the house, David MacDonald, the flight engineer, 74 to 94.
1: All right, thank you guys for joining us.
8: This next one was recorded in 2014 during AirVenture Oshkosh.
9: We have Peter Mole, the director of Whitman Airport.
10: Thank you for having me.
9: Well, thank you for being here. So you are a graduate of Embry-Riddle University, an EAA alum, and obviously director of the fine airfield here. So I'm sure that comes with a, this time of year, you're pretty busy. A big integral part of AirVenture.
10: It's amazing. So, you know, most people don't realize that a lot of the land that EA is on is actually county property and airport property. So consequently, yeah, we are busy too. And, you know, we have to get the runways ready, all the signage changes, temporary markings. The colored dots are the big thing, obviously. So we freshen those up every year.
9: And the infamous thing.
10: The infamous thing, yes, yes.
9: So how soon before before the event do you have to start preparing? Or is it kind of a year-round?
10: It's a lot of year-round things, but, you know, the major stuff really comes in probably about 3 to 4 weeks before. We'll be starting getting it hot and heavy on the mowing grass, keep it nice and short. And then about 2 weeks out, then we'll start doing the painting of the dots, the temporary markings, changing out the signage.
9: And then after the event, it's a similar teardown?
10: Absolutely, yeah, because then we have to go power wash all the temporary markings off.
9: Right.
10: The colored dots get to change or get to stay on there because of a waiver we have with the FAA. So,
11: good to know.
10: Yeah, absolutely. You know, it's funny because the we get a lot of corporate pilots in here, and they'll say, what are these colored dots for? You know, it's like, dude, you've never been to Oshkosh before, have you?
9: How long does it take those to fade, then?
10: Oh, it'll fade quite a bit over the year, so that's why we have to freshen them up every year. The orange one on 927 gets pretty faded. It's, you know, with a snowplow running over it, too, quite a bit, it'll fade out. The pink one gets faded out, but the darker ones tend to stay a little longer than the others.
9: That makes sense.
11: Has it been pretty error-free so far this past weekend, bringing people in?
10: So far, so good. Yeah, we've had a couple minor dings, but nothing major, and we're glad for that. And, you know, I attribute it to a lot of good pilotage and control of the aircraft. We're happy to see that.
11: Excellent. And how about the condition of the grass, say, in the North 40 and the places where we've seen issues in the past?
10: Nice and dry this year.
11: Oh.
10: Yeah. We were worried. Yeah, we were worried because we were having a lot of rain here up until about, maybe a month or so ago. And it was pretty soggy. And, you know, you don't want another Sloshkosh.
11: Sloshkosh, yes. I was here for that.
10: Yes.
11: I was here for the Great Mud Fest in Camp Scholar.
9: And last year was just the best weather ever. I don't think we're going to see that again for another 10 years.
10: Probably not.
9: We can hope.
10: Right.
9: We can always hope.
10: Right.
11: Oh, I don't know. This week looks like it's shaping up pretty good, depending on whether the next batch of weather that could come in midweek splits, like it so often does.
10: It does. It's amazing to us, too, watching, you know, thunderstorms, even snowstorms, too, coming at us. It'll just split when it hits the Fox Valley area, Lake Winnebago, and we're spared. So,
9: now, how long have you been doing this? You were the director of the Warbirds before.
10: Correct.
9: You did this. So you've been involved with EAA for a long time.
10: Long time, yeah. I was with Warbirds for 11 years, and I've been doing this job now for, 9 years.
9: Okay,
10: so
9: a little piece.
10: Yeah, a little piece. Yeah.
9: Have you seen changes in it over the time?
10: Oh, very much so. Let's go back even further. I joined when I was 12 years old in 1972. EA. So I've been coming out since then. You know, that's 40 years.
9: A lot
10: of changes, but you know, all good changes for the most part.
9: Yeah, and then what do you end up doing the rest of the year?
10: We still have 163 based aircraft here, so it's we're the third busiest airport in the state of Wisconsin, believe it or not, even without the EA numbers. If we take away those numbers, and we don't know why anybody would, but we are, but we still count them in. We dropped a fourth busiest then.
9: You have other events throughout the year.
10: Yes, EA hosts a number of events here on the convention grounds. A lot of sporting events, and then there's
9: chapter
10: events. Yeah, we have two pancake breakfasts with the EA chapter that we're love to have them involved with the airport. We do have the IEC chapter, I think it's in Illinois, chapter one, started last year a new aerobatic competition, air maneuvers, I think they call it. They were going to have it this year, but the timing and connection just didn't get right, but that's okay. We'll forge for next year then.
9: And you've also had a lot of new facilities in the past few years during your time here. I mean, we all love the real bathrooms on the field.
10: Oh yeah,
9: those are great. These days, and some new shower facilities I see over on the North 40.
10: Definitely welcome among the members. That's for sure.
11: Yes. And the fence, how is that holding up? I did a perimeter check the other day I was walking around, and I noticed that it looks like it's going pretty well, and you've got some crops growing inside of it, and you found the good points to put access points in. How's that been?
10: Been very well. You know, at first there was some trepidation from the members and users of the field, but you know, they've gotten used to it. It's been very welcome. It's kept the deer out for sure.
11: Yeah, so it was really needed. Sadly,
9: yeah. I remember them talking about that.
10: Yeah, we've had we had deer problems. We had foxes. Still have an occasional fox that come in through the culverts, but nothing that we can't handle now.
11: So. I was going to say that's hard to stop because you need the drainage. You can't have it both ways.
10: Right. And one of the challenges of the whole perimeter road and fence project was that I'm not going to disparage the DNR, but they make us drive or go along around wetlands, so we can't do a bridge over it, can't go through it, so it makes a lot of curves in the perimeter. But like I said, we worked it out. It's been working great. We're happy. I know I just took the FAA runway safety team around this morning, and they thought it was good money well spent.
9: Keeps it interesting.
10: Yes, yeah. That's for sure.
11: That's absolutely true. It must be interesting. You have to liaison with FAA far more often, I'd guess, than some of the other airports in Wisconsin do.
10: Oh, very much so, yeah. I'm on a monthly basis with them. I mean, first-name basis with a lot of different people in the FAA, all the way from Washington, from Chicago Airport District Office. We used to be with Minneapolis. And last year, they did a realignment in October with their new fiscal year. So trying to get those people on board now. We've had a few visits by them and take them around, show them what really happens. The unfortunate part is I wish we could get them here more often during their venture, actually see it, because on paper it looks very much different than it does in real life. You can't see people, you can't see airplanes on paper. So
11: well, and you can't predict every human move that's
10: true.
11: Going to happen on the field. You might figure most of the things people are going to do and how they might respond to, say, a gate being in a particular area as opposed to being someplace else. But you can't predict exactly what's going to happen. And you do have to study the real behavior, the actual behavior, and then compare that and adjust, I would guess.
10: Oh, absolutely. It's a challenge for us. It really is, because people, both in the FAA and the general public and the flying public, don't really understand. I wouldn't say don't understand, but they have difficulty understanding the airport outside of EAA.
9: They don't have the same big picture.
10: No, yeah. Exactly not. Some people will come here, for example, sometimes the warbirds will come back the rest of the year, but they'll walk out into the runway forgetting that it's closed during EAA. Mm. So, suddenly there's an incursion, but happily that's been going back the other direction. They don't do it as often, and so we're happy.
9: So on that note, what kind of adjustments and what do you see for the future? What are some of the things that going forward?
10: Oh, big news. Last year, we acquired 80 acres of land down in the southeast corner of the airport. We've got a new aviation business park that'll be going up. The infrastructure will be going in shortly at the end of this year. It's a joint venture with the city of Oshkosh, Winnebago County, and Shamco, which is a private public partnership of economic development people. And we are happy to announce we have our first tenant who's announced that he just wants to go in there. It's D. Shannon Aviation out of Minneapolis. So there is a press conference on Wednesday. I'm not sure what time, but they'll announce all the details of that transaction then. And we are talking to a number of other companies too who are interested or expressed an interest in possibly moving there as well. So,
9: how do you think that will affect the involvement for Air Venture?
10: Well, we're hoping that, and we know a lot of these people are actually EA members, and, they're displayers exhibitors here. So bringing that to EA is a really big boost, both for the local economy and for the EA all the way around. So I think it's going to be a great thing.
9: And we should see that by next year?
10: Yes.
9: Yeah.
10: At least to start seeing some construction, we hope. Got to get the infrastructure in first, the roads, and then got to build a taxiway over to it yet, too. So that always helps.
11: Oh, that's really going to open things up down there.
10: Oh, absolutely. And then, of course, there's other land that's available down there, in the near future. I mean, we've talked to some landowners, and they seem to be, interested in selling off to us when the time comes, so it'll be great.
9: Well, and if we have anybody listening that would like to get in on that, then how do they contact? What would they?
10: Contact our office, and we can put them in touch with the right people. It's our office number is 920-236-4930.
11: And you're on the web, too.
10: Yeah, www.whitmanairport.com, and that's Whitman, W-I-T-T-M-A-N, not,
9: yes.
10: No H in there.
9: Right.
10: So.
9: And can they find you? Now, where are you locally on the field?
10: Oh, I'm everywhere.
9: You're everywhere.
11: The man's wearing a radio now. Yeah.
10: Two cell phones, one radio, and...
9: They can come find you and talk to you.
10: They will, yeah.
11: But it's interesting that you're right. People confuse EAA and Whitman Field all the time, and right. It's really nice to have you come in today to tell us about how it's separate,
10: yeah.
11: You know. Mm-hmm. Although I don't know that you would want to do the job as much if you didn't have EAA right here campus.
10: I have to say, it'd be pretty boring. We have a great relationship with EAA. It's all year round. You know, we're always interacting with them. They're filling us in on what they want to do on the grounds. We tell them what we're doing. So I think it's a great relationship that's built over the years, and we can hopefully continue to go forward. I don't see any reason why we wouldn't.
9: It's been a lot of years. So.
10: Yeah, a lot of years, yes.
9: It seems to only be growing.
10: Yes.
9: So. Fantastic. Well, we are sitting here with Peter Moll, the director of Whitman Airport. And again, you said you're on the web. Yes. If you can give that web address.
10: Sure. It's www.whitmanairport.com. All one word.
9: Fantastic. Well, Peter, thank you very much for being with us today. We really appreciate you coming in and giving your insights and everything that you do to help make this happen and hosting the EAA event.
10: I'm glad to be here.
9: Thanks very much. Yes. Okay. You are listening to EAA Radio, the voice of EAA.
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13: This is Digital Dave.
14: And I'm Fast Eddie. And with
13: joining
14: us today from our friends at NORAD, we have
13: Isn't
14: Trevor.
13: That one of those mutually exclusive statements, NORAD friends?
15: No, we're all buddies.
13: Okay,
15: yeah, we're all
13: good.
15: Buddies. Absolutely.
14: Yeah, this is Trevor Boswell, call sign Boat.
13: Boat, yes, there's a story there.
14: There is. But what we're concerned with today is what happens to you if you bust a TFR.
15: Yes, sir.
14: And NORAD's going to come and get you.
13: Well, I guess that's if you don't answer them on the radio first.
15: That's usually a good starting point.
13: You guys aren't immediately scrambled when you get a TFR, right?
15: No. We like to de-escalate at the lowest possible level, so hopefully air traffic control, when you're speaking them, can help you get you where you need to be or get you pointed in a direction that you should be going.
14: Make you realize the mistake that you have made and fix it immediately without scrambling you guys.
15: That's the idea.
13: Yeah, we live in the airspace that is closed whenever President Biden comes home.
15: Okay.
13: And one of the airports that we like has had airplanes, directed to visit.
15: Yeah, it is a more common occurrence in the presidential TFR world, including that special flight rules area over the Washington, D.C. vicinity. That is where we see the most number of intercepts, usually 3 to 4 per week overall system-wide, but the predominance of those are in the D.C. area.
13: Now, when you ask the pilots, I mean, obviously they land and are asked many, many questions.
15: Sure.
13: I guess the first one is, did you know there was a TFR? Did you even check to see if there were any TFRs?
15: Well, that's exactly why we're here. And the answer sometimes is no, unfortunately. And a lot of that is just basic ignorance, basic, laziness, for lack of a better way to put it. So that's why we're here at the show. We come out here to educate and train pilots that fly GA aircraft specifically, because that is the most common intercept.
13: That was definitely not a GA aircraft.
15: I don't believe it, unless there's some new certification I don't understand.
13: Yeah,
15: about.
13: Really.
15: We come out here, we have presentations, and on Monday and Wednesday this week, we gave an aerial display that looked at the intercept procedure from both the fighter and from the GA aircraft perspective.
13: Okay, so you're doing that to not to scare us, but to tell us that this is what you might expect.
15: Exactly.
13: Should you do this?
15: Yeah, because it's obviously going to be a little bit of a startle if you're not expecting a fighter aircraft to show up off your wing.
13: Oh, yeah.
15: Yeah.
13: No, I wouldn't be.
15: No, definitely not. So we want to try to calm the nerves and everything else. And paramount to everything is safety. So if it doesn't feel right, you know it's not right, don't do it, right? And so we want everybody to be safe. We are not going to purposely force you into something that is unsafe. And if it feels like it is, doesn't seem like it's something that your aircraft can do or you are capable of doing, then let's not do it. Be safe, but most, you know, remain predictable throughout the whole time, and everybody will be a lot more at ease with what's going on.
13: Now, you demonstrated the in-flight interdiction, if you want to call it that, or intercept. Mm-hmm. If the GA pilot is so dense that he does not comply or even acknowledge, will you follow him to his original destination, wait for him to land, and then ask questions?
15: Yeah, well, we were kind of forced to do that, right? We can't control the aircraft. And unfortunately, if it gets to a point where they are going towards the thing that we are defending, there may have to be some other action taken that we don't really want to have to take, and we've never had to take, which would be including shooting down an aircraft. But we've never had to do
13: that. Let's not do that.
15: Yeah,
13: well,
15: not at all.
13: What about if he's busted the TFR, but it looks like he's going to skirt it? He's definitely not headed for the center of it, but he's traversing the airspace.
15: Yeah, so we hand out some cards that has that exact scenario, and typically if they're not looking at like a threat, we'll probably just monitor them. We take down all the information. And while we are airborne, we are coordinating with whoever owns that aircraft, whether it be a flight school, a company, or it could be a private owner, and we're tracking that information down via the tail number on the side of the aircraft, trying to figure out who's actually at the command of the aircraft and trying to figure out exactly what the intent was.
13: Right, and what do we need to do about it?
15: Exactly, yeah. And until we show up on site, we don't really know what's going on. If we get verbal communication with them established through air traffic control or through the fighter aircraft, then we can ask some questions and get some answers. But until then, we don't really know.
13: Okay. I imagine as an intercept pilot, it's always a little tense.
15: It can be, obviously. It's a very kind of uncomfortable situation to think that you might have to do something that you don't really ever want to have to go do.
13: Right.
15: But it might be necessary at some point. So they go through a very high-intensity training program, and they go through recurrent training throughout the year to maintain their currency, their level of expertise, and skill.
13: Well, that and flying the airplane at the low end of its regime.
15: Correct, yeah. And as you saw in the demonstration of the display this week, it was very thrust intensive, a lot of power coming out of the back of the F-16 that was on display out there from our friends at the Duluth Air National Guard. But also at the low end of the speed regime, you know, Cessnas and whatnot, we're going to say they're 80 knots or so is about the normal speed that we would expect to intercept them. That is obviously possible for us to fly that slow, but it's not a comfortable space, and so that's why we always fly in pairs. And you see the one that was rocking its wings and giving the visual indications of what it would like the aircraft to do, but there's that one 3 miles behind that's kind of been a big, giant, slow S-weave to maintain that 2 to 3 miles behind and monitoring the situation to see what that aircraft's going to do.
13: Okay, and as GA pilots, you have to train us what all your visual signals mean.
15: We do, and you can pull those all from the ICAO and AIM and everything else like that from the paper, but I don't expect that pilots are going to have to read through that as they are flying along, going to wherever they're going. So we produce this little card you can find on www.norad.mil/general-aviation. I know it's a mouthful, but you can come by our booth in Hangar D. Come pick up a copy of it. And then tomorrow at 11:30, we are giving another presentation on this exact topic, and we'll hand those out there as well.
13: I noticed you made it easier because you're using a twin that's a little faster.
15: Exactly. Yeah. Yeah. We're trying to help out a little bit.
13: Yeah. You don't want to make a mistake in an air show, you know?
15: Not at all.
13: Now, you've flown intercepts yourself?
15: Only in combat. I've never actually done this mission directly.
13: Combat's only worse.
15: They're a little less compliant, let's say.
13: Yes,
15: that's maybe say they're a little
13: less
15: compliant.
13: Willing.
15: Yes, exactly. Exactly.
13: Oh my goodness. Thank you, no.
14: Yeah, really.
15: So that's our primary job, and then you know, we always look forward. It's end of July. We're looking forward in the future, and December's right around the corner, and so we shift at the beginning of December over to our other primary mission, which is helping Santa navigate the National Airspace System.
13: Yes.
15: And get those presents to those kids on time, on target.
13: There you go. We live on the East Coast, as we said earlier, more or less. I imagine you guys have a bunch of aircraft stationed around because of the D.C. and Camp David and Delaware, all those areas.
15: We do, yeah. They're stretched all across the continental United States, Canada, and Alaska. So we have units on alert 24/7, 365 that are ready and willing to respond at the direction of the Secretary of Defense or his designated appointee.
13: So not only ready, willing, and ready to go, fully armed.
15: Correct, at all times, absolutely. So we have a few units in Canada.
13: So, yeah, we're going to see those little pointy missile-y things on the wingtips.
15: And they're going to have a blue band on them letting you know they're real.
13: Oh, boy.
15: Yeah. Or sorry, yellow bands.
13: Okay.
15: Yeah, so yeah, they are ready to go 24/7,
13: 365. So don't test them.
15: No, please don't. Please don't. Again, the focus is aviate, navigate, communicate, squawk, talk, and be ready
13: and
15: to
13: listen.
15: And then listen obviously does definitely help. Absolutely.
14: You know, one of the things that it says here on this card, your actions, remain predictable. Mm-hmm. Well, yeah, that would be a good thing. But the one thing I like is talk to the fighter on 121.5.
15: Absolutely.
14: Many people probably don't know that, but if the pilot pulls up alongside of you and is making hand signals that look like numbers, that's your radio call. Get on that horn and talk to the guy.
15: Exactly.
13: I can only imagine what the first conversation sounds like, and then the guy's pooping his pants. It's like, what's going on?
15: It's definitely not a calm experience, I would imagine. I've never had it happen to me, but I cannot imagine it's going to be a comfortable experience by any stretch.
13: So remain calm.
15: Exactly. Remain calm, remain predictable, and be safe.
13: Yeah, keep calm. What was that? Stay calm, keep flying?
14: Yeah, stay calm, keep flying. And there he is. Of course, he's talking to the intercept pilot, and he's got his cell phone out taking pictures.
13: Most likely. I'm sure that's happened.
15: We lovingly joke that it's a good one-time free air show. At the end of all this, you're going to go talk to somebody in the law enforcement world, and the FAA may have a discussion point for the purposes of your certification going forward. So,
13: yes.
15: Or the Canadian forces accordingly.
13: So for in the the common man vernacular, this is going on your permanent record.
14: Yeah.
15: Very much so. Very much so.
14: One more of these, and you'll be flying a cargo plane.
13: Oh, no, here we go. We have a friend who's doing that. He says it's actually a pretty good gig. So 2 to 3 intercepts a week. Blows my mind.
15: Yeah, we'll launch them, but that doesn't necessarily mean they're actually going to get to the target aircraft that we're concerned about.
13: Okay, so hopefully someone gets a hold of them on the radio.
15: En route, they usually cancel, exactly. And then the F-16s or whatever it is go do training missions.
13: Yeah, I was going to say, they're like, darn it, I just go. Yeah, all right.
14: Honestly, I find that hard to believe because I thought that as pilots, we're trained to higher standards than your normal driver on the highways. But if you're doing 2 to 3 a week, I'm beginning to think, there's a lot of dummy pilots out there.
15: Well, I don't like to label anybody.
13: No.
15: We like to, be kind and whatnot. But there are some pilots that go out the door with an expectation that it'll just be the normal thing that they always expect. And that's why we check NOTAMs. That's why we check the weather, because things change. And that's what we're looking to do, is get them to do that. And that's why we're here.
13: Skies will be clear today with a slight chance of F-16s off your right side. What?
14: Yeah. And, of course, presidential plans, they change rapidly sometimes. So a TFR can pop up quicker than a Delaware thunderstorm.
15: It could, yeah. Normally, we should have at least 48 hours of notice for all that kind of stuff. But sometimes, things do change. Emergencies take place. And then sometimes the TFRs move as well over time. Those are all depicted in the NOTAMs. You can go through the FAA website to find those. And then at any sporting event, any major stadium with more than 30,000 people, they're going to have a consistent TFR located over that 3,000 feet and 3 miles in diameter when it is active, 1 hour prior and 1 hour after the event.
13: Right, so it doesn't matter the event. NASCAR, baseball, football, whatever.
15: If they have at least 30,000 people for that facility, then yes.
13: I never knew that.
15: Yep, it's a hidden, it's kind of sneaky.
13: You had mentioned the other day Super Bowl, and that, mm-hmm. sure, that makes total
15: and that
13: sense.
15: That one goes to the traditional 10-mile and 30-mile ring, but the smaller ones for the regular day-to-day, Atlanta Braves game, that one will have the 3 and 30.
13: Huh.
14: Interesting. They do those for Bon Jovi concerts.
13: 30,000 people.
15: There's 30,000 people. Yeah.
13: Yeah.
15: There
13: you go.
15: Absolutely.
13: Wow.
14: That's incredible.
13: Yeah. They're flyover for Woodstock, huh?
14: Yeah. No kidding.
15: Yeah, exactly.
13: Going by there. All right. We've been speaking with Trevor Boswell from NORAD. Please pay attention to the TFR so he gets bored.
14: Yes. We want him to be snoozing, not
13: chasing
14: you down.
13: This is Digital Dave.
14: And I'm Fast Eddie.
13: And this is EAA Radio.
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17: You flew the O2 in Vietnam, and your dad was a 105 wing commander in that area. Tell us about the time that you flew together.
18: Well, I was down at Benoit Air Force Base in South Vietnam. And I was with the 9th Special Operations Squadron, and Dad was coming down from Thak Le, Thailand, to Saigon to sort of a wing commander's conference. And he called me and told me about that. And I said, well, why don't you come over and fly with me? And so he says, okay. So I flew over, had a mission the next day. I flew over to Tonsonute and picked him up. And as I recall, I think I had some problems starting the engine that he helped me with to get the thing running. And we went out and flew on about a five-hour mission. And I brought him back to Benoit. And everything was cool, except somebody took a picture of us. And all of a sudden, it ended up in the PACAF newspaper. And then everybody found out about it, except for my mother.
17: When did your mother find out?
18: I think she found out much later. we never told her.
17: Oh, and I'm sure she approved.
18: Yeah. Yeah. We had a lot of fun that day, I guess. And yeah, it was really pretty something to have my father in the airplane with me on that day. So,
17: was there anything else you'd like to ask your father here in public on television? Goes around the world?
18: No.
17: Well, that was quick. All right. Well, Ron, this is your airplane behind us here. Give us, well, first of all, it's your museum that you have in Granite Falls Museum, you and your family. Would you tell us something a little bit about your museum? It's not just about airplanes. Tell us about it.
19: Sure, Sam. We're out in Granite Falls, Minnesota, and we're called the Fagan Fighters World War II Museum. And it started with, you know, we've owned this Mustang for 25 years, and people would stop by the hangar and say, hey, would you open up the hangar so we can see your airplane? So it kind of grew from there. And in 2012, we opened up a museum after adding a few airplanes to it and vehicles. And we're 120 miles west of Minneapolis in the middle of cornfields. And as they say, if you build it, they will come. Well, believe it or not, we get visitors now from all over the world. And it's grown into quite a busy museum. And we're the second busiest museum in the state of Minnesota. So we're proud of it. It's a family affair. Diane, my wife, right over there, and she keeps the things orderly, and she knows how to make things look good, and the presentations, and that's all her. She's responsible for all that. She just lets Evan and I fly the airplane, so that's kind of what that's all about.
17: Well, tell us some of the exhibits you have in there, other than the airplanes.
19: Sure. Well, we start off with one hangar, the trainer hangar, starting with the PTs. And then we also have one World War I Jenny there. And as we say when people visit the museum, if the tires are on the ground, whether it's a World War II vehicle or an airplane, it either drives or flies. And that's the case with most of the museum. We have a Waco glider, full-grown or full-size Waco glider, troop glider that does not fly, trainer glider, and then we have an ME-109 that hangs from the ceiling. So everything is capable of running or flying or whatever, and that's the way we keep it. We have a Normandy invasion display with a Higgins boat, and it has these troops coming off the Higgins boat, bronze statues, and my dad was with the 4th Infantry Division, and he was in the first wave at Utah Beach. And I don't know if my dad was the last guy off the Higgins boat, but we made him the first guy off the Higgins boat. And so it's a very dramatic scene, and we have real sand from Utah Beach around it and hedgehogs and everything. So it's very nice to honor the people of the Normandy invasion. And then in the other hangar, we have a Holocaust exhibit with an original boxcar that was used to haul people to the concentration camps and or the Allied pilots and American pilots to the Stalags. And we have the European side and the Pacific side, and we try to represent everybody in a WASP display. And so we keep adding displays every year and try to make it very comfortable and educational for everybody. And the big thing is Diane and Evan and Aaron are working very hard to bring a lot of youth to the museum and teach them what World War II was all about. Very important. That's what we really work on.
17: What are your hours of operation and your days you operate?
19: Sure, during the spring, summer, and fall, it's Tuesday, 10 to 4, Tuesday through Saturday, and then we have winter hours that start in November, which is Thursday, Friday, and Saturday. So we got air conditioning in the summer and we got heat in the winter, so you can come there and be comfortable.
17: Okay, corn right outside. Now tell us, that we won't get into the particulars of the P-51 because that's going to be covered tomorrow, but tell us about your airplane.
19: Okay, this
17: and
19: is
17: the restoration and sure. the paint job.
19: Yep, this Mustang our family has owned for 25 years. We've flown it, Evan and I fly it. And Sandberg family actually purchased this airplane, and John Sandberg was killed in a Reno racer, and the state had this Mustang, and then we procured it from the family. The history of this Mustang, it was delivered to the 8th Air Force in England, February of 1944, a D model Mustang. We have no idea. We've never been able to find out whoever flew it, but it was definitely in Europe. After the war, the Swedish went to Sweden to be part of their Air Force.
17: Okay.
19: And I don't remember how many years the Swedish used the Mustangs in their military. Then from there it went to the Dominican Republic and their Air Force. Then it went to back to the States, and Steve Hinton up in Chino restarted for the Sandberg family. Then we purchased it, and it's the only airplane that isn't restored with the guns and all. Everything in a museum is just the way it rolled off the assembly line. This one's kind of a nice traveling one. It's got autopilot, all the radios, so it's not exactly authentic on the inside, but it served us very well.
17: Thank you, sir. Bud, go ahead and tell us a little bit more about your video.
20: Okay. We got our do-it-yourself presentation this morning. The film was supposed to be at the end of my talk, my short talk here. Okay, we got it. First of all, I'd like to introduce two people out here in the crowd. Jack Roush, would you raise your hand? Okay, and Jim Hagedorn, where are you? He probably took off.
17: No telling.
20: But I'm particularly indebted to these two guys that are flying two representations of my World War II aircraft, the Old Crow. Jack has a B model, and Jim has a D model. And they're parked out there in the Warbird area. If you guys want to see two sparkling examples of P-51 World War II fighters, go see them. Okay. What you're looking at on the screen there is young Bud Anderson. I was age 22 when that picture was taken, and I flew most all of my combat, other than one or two missions, at age 22. And some people ask, where did that big smile come from? Well, I knew that when that picture was taken, I knew I was through combat and I was going to go home. What we were in a World War II was young. There's no question about it. Age 22, I was probably right in the middle of the age of the pilots. We had some 18, 19 years old, and some a little bit older than 22, 23. So how did Bud Anderson get involved in this thing? I always wanted to fly. can't remember when I didn't. It was goes back. I can remember as a child Lindbergh's flight across the Pacific solo. First time it had ever been done, and it was really a big deal. I think I was about 5 years old when that happened. So growing up on a farm in California during the Depression and everything, I knew my folks didn't have money for me to go to college, so I looked up the requirements for flying in a military service. This was still peacetime. And I found out you had to be 22, you had to have 2 years of college, and you had to be physically fit and unmarried. So I found a junior college in Sacramento, California, that would meet those requirements. And as soon as I finished high school, I went there.
2: Let's go back to 2017 for this classic interview.
11: I have a terrific volunteer co-host who has stepped in, Jeb Burnside, who is the editor of Aviation Safety Magazine. Now we have Peggy Chavrian, who is the president and co-founder of Women in Aviation International. And we have Kelly Murphy, who is the director of communications and the editor-in-chief of Aviation for Women magazine, both under Women in Aviation. And tomorrow's going to be a really big day for you guys, isn't it, Peggy?
21: Yes, it is. It's the 10-year anniversary of Women Venture at EAA.
11: Where did 10 years go?
21: That's a good question. I remember coming back from Oshkosh in 2007, and on the phone with Pat Lupke, a lady who works with us in some of our marketing and PR things, and we were talking about how Oshkosh had gone and everything, and the Women in Aviation Breakfast we've been doing for a number of years, and get, you know, great turnout for that. She said, you know, wouldn't it be a great idea if we were to get the Guinness Book of World Records to come out to Oshkosh and get a picture of all the women pilots here at Air Venture at one time? And sure, and it'd be a great chance for the women who are here to interact and meet each other and you know, a little exposure with the Guinness. So she initiated that contact that never happened, but you know, that idea sparked something that now has grown into a multi-day event here during Air Venture.
11: It really is. Kelly, what? I mean, it was a picture, and it was breakfast, right?
21: Yes.
11: Because we were doing breakfast.
21: Right.
11: But Kelly, tell me where this has gone. I mean, it's amazing.
22: Yeah, it is amazing. So it really started as a one-day, one-time event, and look what it's grown into. This week, we're really celebrating 10 years of Women Venture every day, which got kicked off last night with a social event hosted by Endeavor. And it was just a great way to mix and mingle, get inspiration, connect with young ladies and older women such as myself to connect.
21: An ice cream social.
22: An ice cream social.
11: Oh, very nice. Very. Who doesn't like ice cream? That's true.
22: So really every day this week we've got something planned. And
11: what's going on today?
22: So today we actually started by, again, handing out T-shirts in preparation for tomorrow's big photo.
11: These are free T-shirts.
21: Free T-shirts. And there's three locations on the ground to get them. The Women in Aviation booth in Hangar B, the 99's booth, and also EAA Membership Activities Center.
11: Okay, but it's not just walk up and get your T-shirt. Let's talk about who can have this T-shirt. Who are we hoping is going to come to this picture tomorrow? Because it's more than just the women pilots.
21: Right.
11: Now.
21: It started out just pilots, but now it's all.
22: It's everybody. It's your engineers. You work in an aircraft manufacturer. You're an air traffic controller. You may be a student learning how to fly, and or you're in an engineering program. We're really looking to encompass and embrace all those women in aviation in whatever career pursuit.
21: Mm-hmm.
11: Yeah, the idea behind the T-shirts was that for that one day,
21: that picture,
11: you would actually see how many women in aviation were here at this show.
21: Right.
11: The idea that we could stand out a little bit and find each other. because, as you know, I mean, stats would tell you there aren't as many women as there are men in the aviation industry. And we're not being prejudiced here.
4: No. You're absolutely right. There are fewer women in aviation. That's not the way it should be.
21: Well, and the other thought about the T-shirts were, yes, for the women to connect with each other, if you will, but also the thought was, well, and those of you listening on the radio right now, when you tomorrow see these ladies walking around on the field, and maybe you're here with a spouse or a friend, and you're here coming to Oshkosh, and maybe you're not engaged in aviation yet, but you've got the bug or you've been thinking about it, stop one of these ladies and just ask, how did you get into aviation? Or if you have a specific thing that you're interested in, ask the question, because they want to help.
11: Yeah, exactly. That's exactly right. The whole idea is reach one. Right?
21: Yes, right.
11: I mean, wasn't that one of our slogans one year? Reach one?
21: Yes, it was.
22: And to connect. Engage, inspire. That's what we talk about, right?
11: That's exactly right.
21: We've got, well, tying back Women in Aviation, EAA, which has had a long history since the start of a Women in Aviation organization, we have the president of the Warbirds of America, Connie Bolin, and the president of Vintage Aircraft Association, Susan Dusenberry.
11: Sweet.
21: So we thought it was a nice way to let them talk about their associations and what they do to the Women in Aviation breakfast attendees.
11: That's exciting. And then at lunch, you've got some other people going up on the stage.
22: Janet Lapp, who is the aircraft owner, and she's going to be talking about change leadership. That's during the luncheon at 11:30 at Theater in the Woods. And, of course, prior to that, we'll all be gathering on the Boeing Plaza at 11 for the big photo shoot.
11: Mm-hmm. Okay, but that's just Wednesday.
21: Yes.
11: What else is going on this week?
22: So we kicked off, as we said last night, with the Women Venture Social, and then last night there was an aviation appreciation dinner hosted by the 99s. We have all our activities on Wednesday, and then actually ALPA, for the first time, we'll be having an ALPA women fly-in on Friday evening.
11: That's something totally different.
4: Yeah.
21: Yes. Mm-hmm.
11: So is that a dinner or a cocktail party?
21: It's more of a reception, and the primary audience they're trying to attract are young people who are thinking about maybe going into an airline career, and they'll have some women airline pilots there to give some brief presentations and just be available to talk and answer questions.
11: Oh, now, see, that's the sweet spot of this week.
4: Very smart on their part, I would add.
11: Yeah, it really, really is, because I know that there are ALPA airlines that are here, and I've seen them even in the exhibit hall, and they're looking for pilots. It's starting to get to be crunch time at some of these airlines.
21: Mm-hmm.
22: That's right.
11: Yeah. And what's your feeling about this as far as, you know, Women in Aviation gives away a lot of scholarships for flight, for mechanic training, you know, for leadership training, management. What are you guys seeing?
21: Well, what you're just saying, the airlines are looking for pilots and mechanics right now. There's a shortage projected for the next, at least the next decade, and we're seeing larger numbers of people coming to our conference, for example, because a lot of the majors and regionals are exhibiting, and they want to talk to them about jobs.
11: I think when it comes to regional airlines, and Kelly, you can back me up on this because I think you've done some work with them, it's no longer projected.
21: Well, that's true. It's here.
4: There have been some news stories in the last few months about regionals having to cancel flights for lack of crew.
22: That's right. And so they're actively here. Really, quite a few of our regional airlines are here.
21: Signing bonuses.
22: Bonuses and really trying to show really that bridge program, too. Start at a regional airline, get your time in, get your experience, and then move on to that major partner airline. So it's a good career progression that there will be jobs there for a long time. So those opportunities are out there. Not just in the cockpit, though, as well. There's a big need for the technical aspect of it, too. Mechanics, flight attendants as well. There's really just a great career progress and your life extension in the airline industry. So it's great to see that.
11: Yeah, we actually have a big presence at the radio station right here among our volunteers of Air Wisconsin pilots and even from the training department at Air Wisconsin. So we have definitely heard that they would love to find qualified people who have the right attitude and are ready to become team members at their airline. So.
21: Well, drones, another area of aviation that's taking off, literally. So we're trying to encompass a lot of different areas and invite people to check out our website.
11: Well, that's not the only thing you have going on. You guys do a lot of work. You know, there's been some talk about pushing the outreach program down through the grades. And yes, this is something I've heard from the colleges. They're realizing that if they're going to recruit people into their aviation programs, and they're struggling with that, they need to reach out to not the high schools, but the middle schools
21: and
11: the elementary schools. Mm-hmm. So what are you guys doing about that?
21: Well, on Saturday, September 23rd, we're having our third annual Girls in Aviation Day, and we're expecting probably 6,000 or 7,000 young girls ages 8 to 16 to be introduced to aviation through our local chapter network around the world, and we're expecting 80 to 85 of our 112 chapters to be holding an event this year.
4: Outstanding.
22: Yeah. The number continues to grow, and yes, we're in coordination with that, too. We're going to be publishing our Aviation for Girls magazine this year, which will really be focused on our readers, which are girls ages 8 to 17, and what they're thinking about doing. Perhaps it's related to aviation in a way, whether it's in the cockpit or in an aircraft hangar or designing an aerospace engineering aspect. So we're really looking forward to this year. That looks like it's going to be really doubling in size yet again for the third time.
11: That's really exciting. Where could girls get a copy or find out more information about Aviation for Girls and about Girls in Aviation Day?
22: It's all on our website there under our chapter section. They can go there and find out where they live, where their local event is, and Aviation for Girls will be distributed at all those events.
21: Yeah, all the chapters holding an event have got their information posted. So.
11: Where are you guys on the field here at EAA?
21: We're in Hangar B, Bravo, and love to have you come.
11: Where in Hangar B, Bravo?
21: 2041.
11: Okay, booth 2041.
21: We're right near the Theater in the Woods. If you cross the road, Theater on Knapp Street, and you go in the back door of Hangar B, we're right there.
11: Oh, that's wonderful.
22: We've got a few T-shirts left for tomorrow morning, so please come by, and also a few more tickets available for breakfast at 8
11: tomorrow.
22: That's exciting.
11: I have Peggy Chabrian, I have Kelly Murphy, and Jeb Burnside. Thank you so much for being on Attitude Adjustment.
21: Thank you. Thanks, Amy.
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6: Now with two more of our guests, this time from the EAA Safety Committee. That's Paul Dye and Charlie Precourt. Gentlemen, welcome to the show.
7: Thank you.
6: So, Paul, I understand we have you to thank for the fact that we didn't get a whole lot of rain this morning.
7: Yeah, I mean, we decided at the last minute not to bring an airplane, and so because of the weather forecast,
6: yes,
7: and, of course, that guaranteed it was going to be beautiful the whole week.
6: So thank you for that.
7: Yeah, you're welcome. Yeah.
6: I was talking with Jack Pelton on Monday, and we were laughing about the extended forecasts and everybody being very upset about those on social media, and, oh, it's going to be a washout and everything else, and, yeah.
7: It's gorgeous.
6: It's gorgeous right
7: now.
6: So we'll take this.
7: Yeah.
6: Who knows what will happen this afternoon, but we'll take what we've got. Charlie and Paul, you have a long history with EAA and the Safety Committee. Explain to me, for those who don't know, how the Safety Committee came to be, what was the evolution of it, and what are some of the things that you've been working on?
23: It's a function of the Board of Directors, with Jack as our chairman. We have a multitude of committees that handle different areas of expertise, one of them being safety. Of course, everything from ground safety here on the grounds, moving people around, keeping people safe on the grounds, all the way to year-round involvement in the safety of flying. Paul and I are collaborating, and I just handed off the column in our Sport Aviation to Paul, the flight test column that we have focused on safety for our members for years now and making people more aware of how to avoid the gotchas. But, yeah, it really is a part and parcel of what we do as a board for EAA. And, of course, Sean Elliott and his team with the safety responsibilities on the staff do just an awesome job. To give you one mark, if you will, of reference for that, in 2011, the NTSB wrote a report about the safety of amateur-built aircraft, and it pointed to the frequency of loss of control accidents and not so much pointing at the quality of construction. They really applauded that, but it was more of the airplanes are higher performing. They're different than the trainers they flew and learned to fly in. And we needed to do more to help these folks as they got into these faster airplanes to avoid loss of control. And the accident rate has come down by more than a half since that report. And we are really on a good track relative to safety. So under the board, we established a committee, and it has some volunteers as well as board members. And we pursue a number of topics that are important to the membership for flight safety, and it's making a big dent in our safety record and our progress. So it's been really rewarding.
6: Very good. And the topic of this segment is the Angle of Attack Working Group.
23: Right.
6: Please describe what you're doing and why it's important.
7: I mean, you know, Angle of Attack is a concept that's been around forever. I mean, the Wright brothers measured Angle of Attack. But the problem is, until the past 10, 20 years, we haven't had a reliable, easily calibratable, inexpensive angle of attack capability in the cockpit for general aviation. It's been used in military flying. It's been used in airline flying, commercial flying, flight testing for decades and decades. But more recently now, if you have built an experimental amateur-built aircraft in the past 10 years, you've probably put an EFIS in it, an electronic, because it's cheaper than steam gauges and more reliable. All of them have native angle of attack capability

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1: Exactly. Does it calibrate? I mean, when you said plumbing.
2: Sure. So most of the systems are using a pitot tube with standard pitot and then an angled pitot, and the difference between the two, I'm not a software guy, right? So there's all those little software goes in. Those pressures are measured and compared to static, and it comes up with the current angle of attack of the wing, and it presents that to the pilot. It's actually quite simple. There are more complex ones. On jets, they'll have a vane. They'll have other type of sensors. But that's the most common one you're seeing today.
1: And the reason for chasing after angle of attack and trying to promote it is really, as you just described, this is the one true indicator of stall.
2: Where you are with relation to the stall.
3: Yeah,
2: because if you keep the airplane under control, not stalled, I don't care whether it's an engine failure on takeoff, whether you're flying in a canyon and you got to make a canyon turn, if you don't stall the wing, you keep the airplane under control, you're probably going to survive.
3: And it really does fall out of your earlier question about the safety committee. When we did the investigations in the work to respond to the NTSB report about loss of control, we established the Founders Innovation Prize that we had in the Theater in the Woods for several years running, and Mike Vaccaro from On Speed organization won the grand prize because he developed an AOA indication that answers three fundamental questions. Is it calibratable, and will it be reliable once it's calibrated? Will it operate at any flap setting, which flaps are important because you change the flaps, you're going to change your stall characteristics. And will it be cueable to the pilot when they're not necessarily looking at a small gauge? Can I be looking over my shoulder? He answered all three of those questions, which makes it fundamentally a very, very useful tool to prevent loss of control, which is why we went there. And so this subcommittee became a very important focus point. Dick Van Grunsven is a big champion of it. So we had a lot of very good people working with Paul on this particular topic to bring it to general aviation, because technology is just now making it reliable enough, calibratable enough, precise enough, cueable enough that the pilots can make it make sense. Like Paul said, in the military and in big aviation, airlines and so forth, the availability of the financial resources as well as the brute force of technology of the day could make it work for them. Landing an F-14 on a carrier deck was done by AOA, not by Airspeed. So it was very, very useful to them, and we're trying to extrapolate that benefit to general aviation.
1: Very good. Talking with Paul Dye, and Charlie Precourt from EAA Safety Committee and the Angle of Attack Working Group. So here's where you are now. Where is the committee or the group going in the future?
2: We are going to continue to promote this, and we're also, as important, people, one of the most common things that people complain about or say when we talk about AOA, the old pilots say, but I was never taught how to do it.
1: Right.
2: Well, okay, well, we'll teach you how to do it, but more importantly, we're going to teach new pilots how to do it. So we're working with the FAA to get this as part of the training standard. We're trying to get it into the training fleet. It's very easy to install it in an experimental amateur build. Matter of fact, you probably have it and you don't know it if you've got it. It's a little more difficult to install it in every trainer out there, which are not experimental amateur built. So that's where we're pushing to get that done so that pilots are exposed to it. My belief is that when pilots are exposed to it, they're going to go, wow, this is the easiest way to fly there is. We were talking earlier, I don't look at my airspeed indicator most of my flying at a low speed unless just I look for the top of the white arc to make sure I can drop the flaps. That's pretty much it.
3: Yeah. And, you know, a lot of pilots just haven't had the benefit of being exposed to it. So I've been flying all this time without it. Why do I need it now? And to my three requirements about cueable when you're not looking at the display, you know, practical and precisely calibratable in multiple flap settings, when one of those isn't working in some of these early systems we've tried to deploy, the pilot gets confused and says, it's not telling me what I want. And they start to ignore it.
1: Right.
3: And now they've dismissed it as a viable tool, right? So where we're going is we've worked with, even the FAA has promoted it, being able to install it under NORSI instead of an STC, getting it into the simulators, getting people into flight schools working with it. Once they see that there's an approach that works for them to get it useful in their everyday flying, it's going to take off. You know, we had the advent of GPS and moving map displays has really helped us with avoiding control flight into terrain. Well, this AOA is

0: when it's reliable to the point we're talking about, it's going to really make a dent in our loss control.
1: Very good. And Paul, you mentioned that many of the amateur builds that are out there already have the EFA system. It's built in. So if I built an RV, for example, and I have the electronic flight controls, how do I hook it up?
2: So, you know, you have an AOA pitot tube, which is almost all the pitot tubes you buy today are going to have that second port on them. And if you don't, it can be as simple as a pop rivet in the leading edge of the wing that's slightly below the stagnation point, and then you add that on, you hook it up. And then the most important thing is you go out and calibrate it. Now, some of the early general aviation AOA systems were a bit challenging to calibrate, the standalone ones. You had to do a stall, then you had to do a zero-G pushover and push the button in zero-G. That's kind of aerobatic maneuver, right? And a lot of people, that scared people away. With a current crop of EFASes, they have little software wizards in them, and they say, do this now, do this now, do this now. And basically what you do is you start in level flight, you pull the power back, you decelerate at a level flight and decelerate in level flight and decelerate until it stalls. You catch the stall brake. It has recorded that whole sequence. It knows how to calibrate it from that. So it's dirt simple.
1: Excellent. And we'll find out more in the column in Sport Aviation in the months to come?
0: Yes. Definitely. I will also say that people ought to recognize that when they move from airplane to airplane, most of them realize sometimes the hard way that it doesn't fly like the last one. The beauty of AOA is it always will tell you the same thing regardless of the airplane you're in. And that's what you're looking for. So the handling qualities to get you into that place where you need to be aware may feel different. You may learn different. But once you're there, this AOA is going to tell you the same thing in every airplane.
1: Very good. Gentlemen, thank you for spending some time of your AirVenture week with us.
2: Thanks for chatting.
1: And thanks for the weather, Paul.
2: You bet. Oh, God. My favorite.
1: Well, that's going to wrap up today's show. Tomorrow, Robin Hayes, the Chair and CEO of Airbus North America, will stop by to talk about Airbus and their involvement at AirVenture. And you've heard the term for the past, I don't know, 7, 8, 10 years, Mosaic. Sean Elliott from EIA will be here to give us the latest news and the scoop on Mosaic. That is all on tomorrow's show. From the stand, I'm Steve Buss, and this is EIA Radio.
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4: Good morning, folks. Sorry about the change of plans, but fortunately, Colonel Anderson and his son and Ron over here volunteered to fill in for it. We'll have the other show this Friday at 2 o'clock in the afternoon for the Mosquito. We got Colonel Anderson on my left, Colonel Anderson on my further left, and Ron on the end. This is Ron's beautiful airplane, and as Connie said, he's responsible for a good bit of what we have here, the Quonset Hut and what have you, and we'll get to talk a little bit later about his museum. And first of all, I'd like to Colonel Anderson Jr. here. Why aren't you Clarence Jr.? Why are you called Jim?
5: That's a pretty interesting story. I didn't learn who I was named after until I was almost 50 years old. I think it was very typical of the World War II generation. My father never really talked much about the war. My sister and I knew he had shot down some airplanes, and I remember playing in his World War II leather helmet when I was a little kid. But I didn't really know that much. So when he sent me the manuscript from the book, I learned that I was named after two pilots that my father flew with in the war that were killed, James Browning from Kansas and Eddie Simpson from New Jersey. Both great guys. Jim Browning really didn't have to be there. He was on his second tour, end of the war, and he was killed in a mid-air collision with a German jet, ME-262. And I was very, very fortunate about 3 years ago. They found pieces of his crash site. And I was hiking in Switzerland, and two German policemen that found it contacted me, and I was able to go up near Frankfurt and visit the crash site and get pieces from my father, and I made a shadow box for him. Eddie Simpson had to bail out over France after D-Day, and he went with the French underground, and he was doing real well, but then the Germans discovered where the French underground camp was, and he was in a convoy trying to escape the Germans who were chasing him, He was in the last vehicle, and the Germans were gaining on the convoy as they were trying to escape. And so they pulled over and stopped, and two French gentlemen jumped out with a machine gun to hold off the Germans. And Eddie jumped out with him, and he died there. And that wasn't really discovered until the 50s after the war. Nobody really knew, you know, what had happened to Eddie. But that's how I got named.
4: Okay, and I forgot to say that, Colonel Anderson here is he is an Academy graduate, Air Force Academy in 1969. He's flown the O-2, the T-33, T-38, F-4E, and F-5, and he's currently retired again. He flew 20 years for Southwest, 16 and a half years, and 20 years in the Air Force, and 9.5 years he taught at Arizona State. What did you teach?
5: I was in the aviation program.
4: He was in the aviation. I thought maybe he taught math or something like that, but Well, Colonel Anderson, would you like to start your video now? Would you like to start your video now?
6: Sure. Let's see. Let me get my slides up.
7: May 27, 1944. Bud Anderson's four P-51 Mustangs escort an American bombing mission. Now, relive the dogfight as he faces a flight of deadly German ME-109s. Anderson has one advantage that the fighters of World War I lacked. Improvements in electronics now allow planes to carry a radio.
8: We hear on the radio that up front, ahead of us, there were being attacked. My wingman's on the inside. He calls out, hey, we got four bogies. Unidentified airplanes attacking us, coming down on us from 5 o'clock high. We're very vulnerable.
7: The opening moves of a dogfight are critical. Anderson can go left, right, straight, climb, or dive. If Bud turns left, he's in the angle of attack. If he goes straight, the Messerschmitt, its dive giving it superior speed, will overtake him. His only hope is to break right. The German is going too fast to make the sharp turn.
8: So we turn like this very hard.
7: Bud's flight does a half circle, then goes head on toward the Germans. The two groups pass each other. The Germans turn left, so do the Mustangs. It's a lethal game of hunter and hunted as each side tries to get on the other's vulnerable 6 o'clock.
8: Now we got four ME-109s. We got four Mustangs coming around. They want to fight. So they're coming around. And we're coming around now in a big left circle. This goes about two times. Each time we come around, I'm a little closer to getting in trail with them. So we've turned their advantage now to our advantage.
7: Bud is here. The Germans are here. The Mustang's tighter turn gives them an inside track. The smaller turning radius allows the Mustangs to close in. Anderson's plan? Use this advantage to get on the ME-109's tail. Line up, fire.
8: You do all this stuff by instinct. You don't have it all figured out. You do it instinctively.
7: The Mustang's .450 caliber machine guns carry nearly 1,300 rounds. But that's just 20 seconds of ammo. Anderson needs to make every shot count.
8: We were all young, indestructible. I hope. I knew it was a lie, but you had to think that way.
7: The Germans spot the Mustangs closing the range and make a run for it. But with a top speed of 441 miles per hour, the Mustang is over 50 miles per hour faster than the ME-109. Then one German breaks away from the pack and climbs.
8: I'm looking at this guy, and I don't want to get too far up, or he can drop down on me.
7: Anderson sends two of his Mustangs, led by Eddie Simpson, after it. Bud and his wingman, John Scarra, stay after the other three ME-109s. Bud uses the Mustang's superior speed and gets within 300 yards of the Messerschmitt.
8: When you shoot somebody down, the best way to do it is to get right here, what we call 6 o'clock. That's what I did with this guy.
7: The wounded 109 does something that amazes Anderson. He keeps flying upside down.
8: And I thought, what the heck's he doing, you know? If he's going to run away, he just would roll over and pull away. I'm sitting there right side up very comfortably and pumped some more shells into him.
7: It was Anderson's sixth kill of the war. It's now 2 against 2. Bud can tell the Germans are nervous. Their planes twitch as the pilots strain, pulling on the stick as they look over their shoulders. One German dives to escape. The other climbs and turns. He still wants to fight. Clearly, one experienced dogfighter.
8: When you saw a German airplane, you treated him like the Red Baron. I mean, you used every advantage you had over him, and without the knowledge of knowing who was in that airplane.
7: Bud tries to follow the ME-109. The German turns a hard left. Bud realizes he's going too fast to make the turn. He passes the German and climbs, trying to gain the advantage. Bud is now above the German. If the German continues to turn, Bud can drop on him. If he dives, Anderson can give chase. But the ME-109 skillfully reverses his turn, pulls a hard right, and gets behind the Mustangs. Bud is in front. His wingman, John Scarra, is right behind. It's now Scarra who has the German on his tail. Anderson tells Scarra to dive, hoping the German will follow.
8: I'll drop in behind him. Maybe we can get him that way. So John did that. Sure enough, boy, he went right after him.
7: At over 400 miles per hour, Bud dives after the ME-109 that's still on Scarra's tail.
8: He sees that right away. He comes and straightens out, pulls away. Then he comes around on this hard turn again.
7: The German has pulled the same maneuver. Left turn, hard right. Using Boelke's fifth rule, he's now on Bud's tail.
8: Now I've got the problem. So I pull the airplane up as steep as I want to, full power, got everything just going as I can. I know that I've got a little more energy than it is, but I'm thinking about plan B.
7: In Bud's head, he knows that energy, or airspeed, is life. Anderson's in trouble. It's the only time in his Air Force career that an enemy fighter is behind him, almost making a perfect attack.
8: Here you are, one-on-one. Kill or be killed. There's big odds that you might not make it. He might be killed in this thing. And you wonder inside, how am I going to perform personally? Am I going to run or am I going to fight? You don't know. I mean, you can train, but the actual thing is real. It's real.
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1: And we're back. This is Digital Dave again.
9: And I'm Fast Eddie.
1: And Mr. Dick Nepinski, we taped him to the chair, said, you can't leave yet.
9: That's right.
2: If I sit too long, though, I might nod off. That's the whole thing.
1: That's no different than the rest of us.
2: That's right, yeah.
9: Yeah, take the chair with you. We got plenty more.
2: Okay, that's fine.
9: We went down to Tom's office and borrowed a few.
2: I was wondering, these are rather comfy. It's just
9: yeah, they are nice chairs. Mm-hmm. What do you think of our new digs here?
2: This is nice. I tell you, they got you off the ground, out of the floodwaters from earlier this summer.
1: Yes. And,
9: we're out of the dungeon into the brightness of the day.
1: And we get to see the bright of sun every now and then.
2: Yeah, that's not really radio then.
1: No, you're right. It should be a dungeon.
2: It should be a dungeon, yeah.
9: Well,
10: Don't give them any ideas. We're enjoying this.
9: Honest to God, somebody will be out here tomorrow painting the windows
11: painting
9: over.
11: Painting the windows over. Yeah.
9: Help me.
11: Yeah.
10: So the Dreamlifter is scheduled to depart this afternoon.
11: It is, yep. And right after the air show, about 6 o'clock. So
10: stay. Make sure you stay for the show after the show.
11: Oh, definitely.
9: Okay, yeah. Well, here's the question. Are they going to do a couple of passes with it?
11: I'm not sure yet. I hope they do.
9: I hope they do, too.
11: And have an opportunity to do that. I think yesterday everything was choreographed to try to get one pass in by the Dreamlifter. And again, I heard this kind of secondhand that the Harrier ran a little bit late, and so the Dreamlifter had to come in and land because they had the concert going on, and so you really didn't have a lot of wiggle room in that schedule at all. So hopefully we'll do that. I see the Trimotor taking off here.
10: Yep,
11: the taxiing out. Huge day for both the B-17 and the Trimotor yesterday. Lots of people taking flights on that.
9: Oh, you got to do that B-17 ride. I can't stress how much of a step back in time that is. I got to ride on one of the B-17s that'll be showing up here later in the week. I was on Yankee Lady back in June.
11: Yeah.
9: Incredible.
11: It is. It's so unique. I tell people the first thing people probably notice when you get in is how small, really, the quarters are inside a B-17.
9: Yeah.
11: You watch 12 o'clock high in Memphis Belle, and you think there's all of this room because you've got cameras and people running up and through the airplane. I don't know if that's an airplane you'd really want to be running through at any given time.
9: Yeah. There's a lot of places you can bang your head on one of those things.
11: Mm-hmm.
10: Well, that is amazing how big it is on the outside and how little it is on the inside.
11: Yep, indeed.
9: It's that way with a lot of airplanes. You probably would get into the Dreamlifter and find out it's the size of a Cherokee.
11: Yeah, exactly. And as a Cherokee flyer, I can attest, there's not a lot of room in there when you start hunkering down. My kid's getting older, and now he says, the back seat really isn't much fun sitting in this airplane anymore. And,
10: there you go. There's a justification for a bigger one.
11: There we go. Yeah.
9: I would say be careful of that, because there'll come a day when he'll say, Dad, I got a date. Can I borrow the plane?
11: Uh-huh. Yeah.
9: Good luck with that.
11: Uh-huh. Yeah.
10: And then he'll play that Aerosmith song, Dream On.
11: Yeah. That's right. Yeah. Yeah. If you guess, just like the car, if you put gas in it.
10: Have it back before 10.
11: Yep, exactly. So, but it's, like I said, great opening day yesterday. We see some of the powered parachutes flying out here this morning. That's always a lot of fun. A lot of people don't.
10: Have you ever flown one?
11: I have flown in the back seat of one. Haven't flown one myself. So,
10: okay.
11: In the two-passenger one. So it's different. It is, it's one of those things you have the feeling you're hanging out there in the air, and it's much more of a freeing experience than sitting in an airplane manipulating controls, because you're actually sitting there and there's no wing around you and the engine's behind you, and so everything is kind of just this panorama in front of you.
10: I guess it's one of those things like where you're going, okay, we're high enough now, we're 20 feet up. Okay, that's good.
11: That's good. Thanks, that was fun. Okay, let's go. So I got an email yesterday from a member who is very devoted light sport aircraft home builder guy who didn't like the idea of the Dreamlifter landing here. Said it's kind of, that's not what we're all about. And I want to go back.
10: Can't relate to it.
11: I can't relate to it. And I'm saying, the Concorde landed here in 85, more than 20 years ago, but we all look forward to that. And we've seen some of the big airplanes come through when the Antonovs came in back in the late 80s, early 90s, and the C-5s come in. And you see these type of aircraft. You have to remember, this event is about flying. It doesn't matter what you fly. If you've got one of the canards right outside the window here, if you've got one of the vintage, if you're one of the powered parachutes, one of the warbirds coming in, all of these things fly, and that's what we share. And so sometimes it kind of goes beyond my reasoning on how somebody wants to get so partitioned and parochial about things.
10: So narrow.
11: Because the problem is, when you start doing that, pretty soon you talk to a smaller and smaller group, and then you're sitting there and wondering why your group doesn't grow.
10: Right.
11: Well, it's because it becomes more and more narrow, and suddenly you're just talking to each other. Here, one of the great things about Air Venture is that we all share that passion. How we pursue that passion is our own game. It's our own business. And everybody finds their own way. And so that's why you see all of these great home builds. And you look back at home built camping, they expanded it in its full this year. And you look at something like the Dreamlifter, or you look at Dougie there, the DC-3, and all of the things that those mean to aviation. And it's a chance to participate no matter where you are. And so that makes it very important.
9: Well, another thing to consider, too, is that with the variety of aircraft that we have here, you literally have living history of aviation right here. I mean, you go back into the vintage area, you've got aircraft back there from the 1920s and 30s all the way up to the most modern aircraft, the Dreamlifter.
10: Hey, the Viking Air Force is here. I mean, really.
9: Exactly.
11: There you go. Yeah. But speaking of the vintage area, I mean, the Boeing 40. I don't know if you guys have seen that
10: yet. I saw pictures of it, but I haven't seen the airplane yet.
11: What a magnificent restoration. I mean, Addison Pemberton out there in Washington, what he did, basically taking two wrecked airplanes and recreating a one-of-a-kind Boeing 40, I think is something very special. So anyway.
10: I can only imagine how long that took.
11: Mm-hmm. Yeah, a lot of time, a lot of money, a lot of patience, but we're glad that he did it.
10: Oh, yeah.
9: Well, you know, when you come to Oshkosh, patience is something that really pays off in the long run when mm-hmm. you're doing a restoration. You can't just slap and bang an airplane together and expect it to win awards at Oshkosh.
11: Mm-hmm.
9: My brother and I have this thing. When we're working on something, we try to do it to Oshkosh standards.
10: Well, yeah, I like to get him to do it to Oshkosh standards.
9: Yeah, and every time I look at the difference in the vehicle that I'm riding around in and the vehicle he's riding around in, we realize that we've got a long way to go.
11: Yeah, they're but there's something to aim for. That's the big thing.
9: Yeah,
11: there's
9: something
11: to aim for. But you look at a lot of these aircraft and what it means to bring the aircraft to Oshkosh, to be part of this. And, you know, people sometimes forget, you know, it's not your local airport. You know, for me, yes, it's the local airport. But for most of these people, it's not the local airport. It's something bigger than that. It's everything.
10: It's Mecca.
11: It's Mecca. It's everything that you look for. And, you know, the new media, I can always tell the new media people on the grounds because they always say the same thing. I had no idea it was this big.
9: This is the largest fly-in convention.
10: I don't
9: convention.
10: Think anybody can comprehend it until they come here.
11: No, you can't.
10: The pictures, the magazine articles, it just doesn't convey the true mm-hmm. scope.
11: It doesn't. And, you know, that's why it's important. It's important to have an Oshkosh. You know, maybe not, you know, it's important to have an event like this. It happens to be an Oshkosh, and it happens to be Air Venture. But it's very important for all of us who fly to understand that we're part of this great fraternity that reaches from the powered parachutes that we see flying. And right here is the Dreamlifter, and we have military jets and the Harrier coming in, and people build their own airplanes. It's important for everybody to understand that we have to be a single fraternity. There are a lot of pressures on aviation today, from user fees to airspace issues and so forth, that some of these people want to divide aviation.
10: Yeah.
11: And you see that in the user fee issue. Well, it's not about for the little prop GA airplanes. It's just for the biz jets. Well, if you start that road, pretty soon it's going to be down on us who fly the two- and four-seaters. So those are the kind of things we have to stay together, and that's why a place like Oshkosh is important. We are all one. We love to fly, and it's just something that is a passion for us, and we have to make sure we keep that.
9: And you know, as a large organization, EAA, AOPA, a bunch of other organizations, the FAA and the government pays attention to this because they know that we're strong. We've got a lot of numbers behind us. There was an incredible rallying here last year against user fees. There were buttons and stickers, and everybody had one.
11: And I know we've got a break coming up here, but I just want to share one story. The Aviation House Aviation Subcommittee was here yesterday, and most of the time when you get together with them, it's suits and ties, and you're sitting in a conference room, and everybody has kind of their own agendas. What I heard from our government people, when they got together, the staff was out of the room, everybody else, the congressman sitting with the aviation leaders saying, okay, how do we get this done? Give us details. And that's what happens at Oshkosh. It doesn't happen in other places in conference rooms. It happens here where people get together in this kind of culture to say, how do we get things done?
10: Well, that's EAA, getting things done.
9: Getting it done.
10: Yep.
9: Exactly.
10: Well, we're going to take a quick break. This is Digital Dave.
9: And Fast Eddie. And
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1: Good morning. Live from the Ron Scott Communications Center, this is From the Stand. And as Mike said, I'm Steve Buss, your host. This morning, we welcome back author and WASP supporter Aaron Miller. Visit with Jordan Drischler, who flies the Commemorative Air Force's WASP T-6, Nella. And visit with Ron Kaplan from the Ohio Air and Space Hall of Fame and Museum. But first, David Neese is joining us today. And David is one of the people who's representing one of EAA's signature events this year, and that is flying in the public good. David, good to have you here.
15: Pleasure to be here. Yes, appreciate you having us.
1: Great. And you also recently were awarded an award from the National Aeronautics Association.
15: Yes.
1: Tell us a little bit about that.
15: So the awards for public benefit flying, I don't really know which exact category they put it in, to be totally honest. I was told it was changed from what I was originally nominated in, so maybe you know more than I do in that case. But in any case, public benefit flying is basically utilizing your aircraft to benefit people for the public good. So in other words, you know, a lot of people will go fly cancer patients, they'll fly dog rescue missions, you know, things of that nature.
1: Sure. And where do you specialize?
15: So we do primarily cancer patients. We also have a special needs program that we base in South Florida out of the Opa-locka Airport in Miami. And we fly special needs children and their families on a short local flight. It's very similar to Challenger. Challenger does something very similar to that. Ours is a little more targeted towards cancer patients, but it's open to everybody.
1: Excellent. What's the name of the organization?
15: It's called Vital Flight.
1: Okay. Well, good. How long has Vital Flight been around?
15: So we're started in 2017. Is that right? Maybe actually earlier than that. But in any case, we started basically doing the typical medical mission, cancer patients and whatnot. And the founders really wanted to target people that were involved in, you know, the veterans and things of that nature and the various conflicts around the world.
1: Sure.
15: And so we did a lot of blind veteran work with the Palm Beach VA hospital. And so they're bringing folks in that have lost their sight for whatever reason. And they're putting them through a program where they learn to live with no sight. And so our pilots were volunteers to go pick them up and bring them into that facility. And it was quite an amazing experience. I was fortunate enough to do several of them myself. And among other things, of course, and it was neat to bring them in if you got to take the same one out, because you could see that transition over a period of, say, 90 days. And it's everything from walking across the street, everything we would take for granted is someone that has sight. They teach them how to do it, up to and including running power tools, which I could only imagine trying to do that without being able to see it. So
1: wow. Okay.
15: It's a pretty neat program.
1: Excellent. And when you're taking them for their flight, how do you – I mean, they did have sight before, so they probably had some inkling or some imagination of what flight would be like if they'd never flown before. But how do you brief them when when you don't have the visual cues you would have?
15: You learn to explain things that are happening that you normally wouldn't. And it's really just telling them, okay, we're about to turn onto the runway, we're about to take off, things you might normally think to tell them, but you've got to take a lot more care, especially when you're doing like a safety brief. If something happens, it's going to be on your left or your right, and it's about 2 feet. And we would always take their hand and put it on like an emergency door handle or something like that before the flight. So a lot of it is just explaining what's going on. There were a few interesting moments where we did go arounds or something like that that were required along the way. And, we had to remember, hey, you got to tell them, because you could hear the breathing pick up in the headset in the back seat as somebody started to get a little anxious. And don't worry, it's totally normal. Everything will be fine, you know.
1: Just part of the process.
15: Yes.
1: How many pilots are involved with Vital Flight?
15: So we've got, on an everyday basis, out flying missions, probably I'd say about 110, 115, something like that. And then when we do our programs for special needs kids, those are obviously one-day events. It swells to about 250, supported by a group of so you end up with 25 to 30 pilots at any given time, supported by a group of about 100 volunteers on the ground.
1: Great. With Vital Flight, you said it was based in Florida, but do you reach out beyond the Southeast?
15: I'm actually fortunate enough to be involved with the Air Care Alliance. And so the Air Care Alliance is sort of, think of it as an umbrella organization that represents all of those types of organizations. Ours at Vital Flight, Angel Flight, you name it, pilots and PAWS, they're all generally under that umbrella. And so what we try to do is promote public benefit flying, explain to people why it would be good to use your airplane to help someone else, explain to them what the benefits would be, and then, quite frankly, go to Congress and lobby on their behalf for things like pilot fuel reimbursement and whatnot. That's, as flying gets more and more expensive, we're trying to figure out how can we take some of that burden off of the pilot, and working with Congress to get some sort of legislation, which is involved in the current reauthorization bill, if I'm not mistaken, to help alleviate some of those expenses.
1: We're talking to David Neese, who's with Vital Flight and also a National Aeronautics Association Award winner for this year. Again, congratulations.
15: Thank you.
1: You mentioned, you know, getting pilots involved in some of the expenses and things. How do you recruit pilots?
15: So, believe it or not, it's more grassroots than anything else. It's go out to, you know, your local hangar flying, if you will, or as some people would call it, hangar lying. I'm sure we're all guilty of that at some point. And
1: or we could just sit here and watch the airplanes
15: stop
1: fly,
15: and watch
1: right?
15: the show, right? Yeah, exactly. So as long as they're going to do it, we'll stop there and watch all day. But
1: for those wondering, that was a T-38, but
15: yes.
1: We're okay.
15: And so it really is a grassroots thing. A lot of it can be some direct mail too. Surprisingly, is effective, but because it at least gets in front of them at home. But a lot of it's going out to a local event. I mean, you'd be amazed how many people here probably don't know about public benefit flying. And
1: exactly,
15: so that's part of what they're doing on the plaza tomorrow, is trying to educate folks and say, hey, here's all the various organizations. And I bet there's 80 or 90 organizations around the country somebody could get involved with if they wanted to do that. So
1: the more I read up about the Air Care Alliance and all the groups that are involved, it's amazing. It's everything
15: it
1: from,
15: is.
1: Like you said, you know, cancer patients or people who need transportation for health reasons, whatever, inspiring flights like Challenge
15: yes.
1: Air, but also, and everybody knows the pilots in PAWS and
15: yes.
1: the, you know, the airlifts out of hurricane
15: areas.
1: There's
15: Turtles Fly too.
1: Yeah.
15: There's a new group called STEM Flights, and so they do a lot of STEM type activities with high school students. So there's quite a few that are involved, and all varying, depending on whatever your personal interest right. might be, there's a place for you to be involved in public benefit flying for that.
1: And conservation flying as well.
15: Yes.
1: It's just, that's another whole aspect of it that
15: yes.
1: never even crossed my mind, but it's, when you think about it, you see it on the piece of paper, you're like, of course, that makes perfect sense.
15: Yeah.
1: How did you get involved in aviation?
15: So I actually, my first flight was when I was in middle school, and when the airplane took off, I was like, I've got to figure out how to do this. And so it got to the point where for the students that are listening, I don't necessarily advocate you do this, but I was skipping school in high school to go take flying license. And so I was fortunate that most of my teachers sort of understood that and really, really supported going further than you could have originally, perhaps, at least in high school, because back then you didn't think, hey, let's go get in an airplane, you know, in the middle of the day. But so I did that, and here I am 20-something years later and still going. I bought a 210 about when I was 22 years old. I bought a 210, and so I've been flying a 210 ever since, and had some great experiences.
1: And you didn't fly the airplane here. You nope. came the unconventional way, and that's in the big silver tube.
15: Unfortunately, yes. It was faster, but the weather around here the last few days has been a little – and from where I live in North Alabama, it's a little bit of a hike, and the weather's always a challenge between here and there, and something the size of mine where I can't get up in the flight levels. So,
1: yeah. And you arrived yesterday?
15: Yes, okay. Late yesterday, just in time to watch the lightning storm over the airport late last night.
1: We had that brought in just for you.
15: Yeah, I'm glad.
1: And you've been...
15: As long as it stays away today, we'll be good. I think that's what everybody's hoping for.
1: That's right. You've been to AirVenture before.
15: I have.
1: And you were in capacity as helping some vendors set up.
15: Yes. Yep. I've lost count of how many times I've been here. I started probably 15, 20 years ago, and it was hit and miss. And then about 5 years ago, I was helping a friend of mine do his booth setup, and they've finally gotten their stuff going. So now I'm back here as a spectator and not an employee, if you want to call it that. So this is exciting because it's the first year I've been back not in that position. So I get to wander around and spend a little more time just poking my head probably where I don't belong.
1: That's okay. Anything in particular you're looking forward to seeing?
15: the Connie's really the, yeah. the one over here. That's that for me, that's the highlight. But I mean, a lot of this stuff, the interesting paint schemes, I mean, I know lots of people here. Of course, it's the place the aviation world comes to every year. So I run into a lot of colleagues and friends that I've made over the years. So it's a lot of fun.
1: Good. How about how many hours of flight time do you have?
15: I'm approaching 2,800, okay. something like that. Yeah. So every time I say that, an airline recruiter walks up to me, hey, do you want a job? You know, that's the time to do it, I suppose. So, you never know what the future holds.
1: There you go. Airlines, 2,800 yes. flight hours right here.
15: That's right.
1: Before we wrap up this morning, if you had words of encouragement for the pilots who are here today who are not involved in public benefit flying, what would you say to encourage them to think about it?
15: I would tell them that it'll be one of the most rewarding flight experiences they'll ever have. I got a card probably 5 years after I had flown a lady, and unfortunately she lost her life to cancer, but when I was flying her, she had a one-year-old. And then, obviously, as the time progressed, the child got older. And I got a card from them about 5 years in that said, you know, thank you for giving my four-year-old a chance to know mommy. And when you get something like that, it really makes you take a moment for pause, because when we get in our airplane and go fly for a 100-hour hamburger, that's one thing. It's fun for us. But when you can truly change a life like that, and in some cases there are cancer patients that can't get to their treatment or something like any number of things, those are truly life-altering causes. And this is would be a great way to utilize your airplane to help someone else. And you still get to fly. So, I mean, it gives a meaning to taking that flight, right?
1: Excellent. So. Air Care Alliance is the place to go on the web to find out more information.
15: It is, absolutely.
1: About all the different organizations and how to get involved.
15: Absolutely.
1: All right. Air Care Alliance. Go check it out. David, great to have you here. Enjoy the show now that you're here. And,
15: yes, thank
1: and,
15: you.
1: And the Constellation's just right around the corner.
15: Yes, it's a pleasure. Thank you very much.
1: This is From the Stand. I'm Steve Buss, and you're listening to EIA Radio.
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21: Yeah, I've been all week long. I've been meaning to mention to you that I am grateful and impressed that she pronounces my name correctly. All right, my last name is tricky sometimes, and whoever coached her, probably you, did a good job.
22: Jack, it's good to see you again on this lovely Wednesday morning here at Air Venture 2025.
21: It is a lovely morning. It's a little wetter than it's been, but it's actually very pleasant up there.
22: It's not raining right now.
21: It's not raining.
22: All,
21: and that's
22: all,
21: a good thing.
22: All we need to know. We have some really interesting guests here today. So we never talk about where the airplane needs to be stored.
21: Mm-hmm.
22: We talk about the airplanes all the time.
21: Yeah, we talk about the runways
22: engines,
21: and the sky.
22: The runways, everything. But did it, Kenny Hincus has been thinking about this a lot.
23: I have.
22: Kenny.
23: I have.
22: And Lisa DeVries, who is also here with High Flying Hangar Holdings. Tell us a little bit about what I think is a real problem, because everywhere I go, people tell me they're on a waiting list for a hangar.
0: They are.
22: And, you know, paint, bad things happen to airplanes that sit on the ramp all the time. I left my airplane on a ramp, and there was a fire somewhere 200 miles away, and I came back, and there was ash all over my airplane.
4: Gosh.
22: Bad stuff happens if you keep it outside for long periods of time. What's going on? Why can't we get hangars?
0: Well, thank you, Amy and Jack, for having us.
22: Yeah.
0: The deficit of hangar storage has been around for a long time. The last large push for infrastructure for aircraft storage occurred about 25 or 30 years ago. And so when you go to most general aviation airports, you see T hangars and hangars that are in a poor condition. They have no real infrastructure. They're basically just a roof over the aircraft. It was in 2019. I've been an active aviator for 54 years. But in 19, my son Jack said, "Dad, teach me to fly." And so...
22: That's always a wonderful moment.
0: It is. It is. And so I said, "Okay, let's go get a Skyhawk and we'll figure it out." So we did. And when we brought the aircraft back to Albuquerque, we were just sort of unaware that there was nowhere to put it. It didn't dawn on us that we were going to be challenged for a place to store that airplane. My business is a real estate developer. And so Jack said, "How hard can this be, Dad? Why don't we just build hangars?" And that was the beginning of my journey to try to understand why there's a hangar deficit, how to attack that problem, to try to figure out the issues that are presented across the country that are endemic to this problem. It starts with the federal government. After the Second World War, they had lots and lots of airfields that they had built to train pilots. You see all the warbirds here. You know, all those guys were trained in, you know, San Marcos, Texas, and Hemet Ryan Field in California. And you see these airports were turned over to the communities under the Surplus Property Act, and they were supposed to be the sponsors to support these airports. Well, number one is you can't sell the land. You can only lease the land,
22: yeah.
0: Okay? And it has to be for aeronautical use. Well, most real estate developers have a hard time raising money or figuring out how to make a living on leased land. Most banks really don't like lending money, especially long-term, on leased land. And when you add to that what's called the revisionary clause, which is the government says after 40 years or whatever the term of the lease is, that the improvement on that property is going to revert back to the community. So we're going to go build hangars, and in 25 or 30 or 40 years, whenever that lease expires, that improvement is now going to be owned by the community.
22: Yeah, it makes it hard to see it as an investment.
0: That's right. So... my son, Kendrick Dane, my son, Jack Hincus, we all got around a table. Kendrick's a brilliant aviation attorney. And we said, how are we going to solve this problem? And we brought in the stakeholders, banks, title companies, the airport directors, the FAA. And we said, everybody has an interest here. How do we figure out, how do we thread the needle so that we can make major improvements on general aviation airports, the kind of hangars that pilots really want, with bathrooms, with heat, with a floor drain, with bright LED lights, with a high-quality bifold door, and so on, insulated. How do we build that hangar, find construction money to build it, and then be able to convey it on permanent 20-year paper so that the pilot can now put a mortgage on that hangar, not have to pay cash for it, right? How do we do that? Well, we figured that out. And we are sharing that knowledge coast to coast. We have 12 airports in development now and more coming. So we think we've cracked the code on how that... those impediments to aircraft hangar development can be overcome.
21: What was the big impediment? Was it municipal resistance, or was it county, or not even government? What was it?
0: It's a combination, Jack, of the FAA's requirement under the rules of engagement, if an airport is going to receive what we call AI funds, airport improvement funds, then they have to behave themselves and follow the grant assurance policies that the government put down on those airports. Our papers, that is our lease, our sublease, our purchase agreement, and our management agreement, mesh with all of those rules and regulations so that airport managers now can identify property on an airport that's ripe. All these master plans, you talk about, all the airport managers talk about, well, we just got a new master plan. And it's always the same. It always says, oh, we have a deficit of aircraft storage. Mm-hmm. I want you to just close your eyes for a second. Imagine your neighbor comes to you and says, I'm buying a new Ferrari. I don't know what they cost anymore. Let's just say they cost $300,000. Would they park that on the curb in front of their house outside? Right. Is that where it would live? Yeah. Really? I don't think so. And when you think about what's going on here today at AirVenture, if you walk around and see what the level of investment is on these aircraft, the notion of not having high-quality storage is a big impediment to the expansion of our industry. Yes, many are in community hangars, and that's fine, but you can't touch your airplane in a community hangar. You can't pull it out. You can't put it in. You can't work on it. You can't do anything. You have to call ahead and say, can you pull my plane out? People want their own hangar.
22: They do. They want to avoid hangar rash. We are talking with Kenny Hincus, who is a real estate developer specializing in hangars. And you're in Albuquerque. Mm-hmm. I love Albuquerque. That is a beautiful, beautiful part of the world. Jack, you got another question.
21: I'm just fascinated by this process that you've gone through. And it sounds like you've done some great work on identifying the problem and identifying some potential solutions. I mean, was it... And so you are having success, I take it.
0: We are.
21: Is the success turning out to be repeatable in other parts of the country?
0: That's a really great question. So, because the government had the FAA on all of the airports across the country uses the very same set of regulations, we can replicate exactly what we're doing at any airport in the country. They do have unique differences, like some airports will go 50 years, some will go 45, some will go 30 with 2 10-year extensions. The lease rate might be 50 cents a square foot at one airport and $1 a square foot at another airport. They do have, Jack, various differences within the context of the lease, but the template we've developed is it can be replicated at any GA airport.
22: Okay. I have a question, which is, do you have to go in and convince the airport that they have a problem? Because they seem to think sometimes that having 300 people on a waiting list is a great thing. We'll never have an empty hangar.
0: Our experience is that airport managers have to thread the needle between city councils and airport executive committees and the general public in their community. The optics of taking public money to build hangars for rich people and their toys, that's the optics, isn't very good. And so airport managers are faced with a dilemma. The FAA requires master plans. The master plans indicate specifically what the deficits are and that what they're supposed to be doing about that. On the other hand, they can't find the funds or the community support to satisfy that deficit, right? So we come in and say, look, we don't want any money. We just want permission to proceed. And the economic impact that one airplane has to the entire community when we build a high-quality hangar is over $2 million a year.
21: Oh, okay. You've got good data on that.
0: We do.
22: That makes a lot of sense.
21: That's great.
22: So let's tell our AirVenture 2025 audience where they can find more information about high-flying hangars.
0: It's very simple. Just go to highflyinghangars.com. And remember, hangars is spelled with two A's.
21: Okay. But not together, right? Okay.
0: Yeah. Right.
4: We also post a lot of videos on our YouTube channel that show updates of our Phase 2 in progress at Albuquerque. They can follow us on social media, Facebook, LinkedIn, Twitter, you name it. We try to keep people as updated as we can to give them a snapshot of what we're doing.
22: Thank you. Thank you so much for being on EAA Radio.
0: Thanks very much.
20: Let's take a listen to a classic interview from 2019.
5: the course I took was a technical course. It qualified me to be an aircraft mechanic. And the Sacramento Air Depot there in Sacramento was just building up. So eventually they hired our entire class. And before that, though, a very important thing happened to me. My second year of college, the government offered a flying course to young men. So for the price of $9.50 for an insurance policy for my parents, I got a private pilot's license. It was in a Piper Cub, and you got exactly 35 hours, and you either passed or failed. Today, the requirement for a private pilot is still 35 hours. However, the average time for a pilot now to get to be a private pilot is up around 70 hours. There's so much more regulations and things to that.
6: Still 9.5?
5: Say?
6: Still 9.5?
5: Yeah. And I graduated. I'm a pilot. I didn't do much flying that summer, but I did take my dad up for a ride and a couple other things. And so we all went to work at the Sacramento Air Depot. And every guy in World War II knows where he was when Pearl Harbor happened, 7 December 1941. The Japanese attacked us at Pearl Harbor. And I can remember that we were working 24/7, and it was a Sunday. I don't remember the time of day, but it was the foreman came around and he says, "Hey, you, Bud Anderson, go home and come back at midnight for the graveyard shift. The Japanese would just attack us at Pearl Harbor." Oh, wow. Now we're involved. So I was still 19, and I had to wait one more month, January 13th, 1942, before I could sign up. And I went right there to the recruiting station at the Sacramento Air Depot and raised my right hand a few days later, and I was gone. I went off to the normal training it had in those days, primary, basic, and advanced. And I'm not going to go into detail about that, but I want to shorten up this talk. But I finally got my wings at Luke Field in Arizona, still an active Air Force base today. 29 September 1942, got my commission, second lieutenant, and my wings. And somewhere in there, I always wanted to be a fighter pilot. Not sure where that came from. Probably watching the newsreels of the Battle of Britain. But on the other hand, I thought, you know, if I was in that airplane by myself, just me in that airplane, I would be responsible for everything. I'd be the pilot, the navigator, the bombardier, the gunner, the radio man. And I thought that would be an easier way to take care of my body during World War II. On the other end, I thought the fighters were cooler than the bombers. So those days, we needed pilots everywhere, you know, instructors, fighter pilots, bomber pilots, you name it. We had a shortage. We were trying to build our Army Air Corps. We didn't have a U.S. Air Force in those days up to from almost zero to 225,000 pilots as fast as possible, and don't let safety get in the way of progress. One of the sad statistics of World War II, I think, is the fact that we killed more of our own pilots in training than we did in combat. So my first duty assignment,

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1: A real fighter squadron. So my turn came up to go, and they said, "Oh, wait a minute, you, Bud Anderson, you're not going right now. You're going to a brand new fighter group that's being activated for World War II." Wow. I didn't realize the importance of this, but it was going to give me another training cycle. We were going to train this fighter group and then go overseas as a fighter group. And it would be good for promotion because I'd be on the ground floor, and it would be good because I would be one of the leaders. And at least a flight commander, and that be in a position where you're supposed to get everybody involved in the fight. So we trained around, went to Tonopah, Nevada, came back to California, and made a couple more hops, and then went to Lander, Wyoming for our final training. And then we jumped in a troop train and headed for New York. Now, we wondered where we would go in those, because we're flying the P-39s still. And where were they? They were in the South Pacific, or they were in North Africa. So I don't know when it happened, but somewhere between getting on that troop train, getting on the biggest ocean liner in the world, and heading for England, we found out that we're going to get the brand new P-51 Bravo. The P-51 Bravo was the one with the Merlin engine in it. Now, we had heard about P-51s, but we had not even seen one, let alone fly one. And there's one firing up right over there. I think you can probably hear it. And so how did we get checked out? We sent a guy up to the depot where they were being offloaded, and found a crew chief to tell you how to start it, brought it back home to our base, and then checked out the next guy. It sounds like a lousy way to do it. Well, it probably was, but we didn't even have flight manuals for the airplane. But we had quite a bit of fighter experience, and so it really wasn't as bad as you might think. And then we got in the P-51, and we found out it was so much better than the P-39 that we were delighted and not complaining one bit. And I got another break because the group commander came to and said, "Hey, Bud, you're going to go to the Royal Air Force Central Fighter Gunnery School. You take a Mustang with you, and fly it in the course instead of the Spitfire." So I got 35 hours in the Mustang before combat. And by that time, I had about 900 hours of total time.

0: So I was fairly experienced before combat.
1: Let's go back to 2008 for this classic interview.
2: Yeah, exactly.
3: I'm sorry, it's Dick Nepinski.
2: Of EAA Public Relations.
3: Hang on a second. I'm going to go connect myself to that transformer and get my wires right.
2: Yeah, no kidding.
4: I heard we had some fun with electricity last night.
2: Oh, we tried to free the electrons.
4: Yeah.
2: They said, we're mad and we're not going to take it anymore.
4: So how did it all go? You guys are back in the air, obviously.
2: Can't keep a good pirate station down.
3: That's right.
4: There we go, yeah.
3: We're up and running again at full power.
2: All 10 million microwatts.
3: 10 million microwatts. Good morning.
4: Good morning.
3: What's on your mind today? What great news do you have to tell us?
4: Well, there's one big horse of an airplane out in the throat of the ramp.
2: Is that what that is?
3: Did you notice?
4: It could be. It can be anything it wants at that size.
2: We are trying to talk them into doing the zero-G parabola flights so we can fly around inside the thing.
4: Okay. Yeah, if you could talk them into that.
2: Yeah, that'd be great.
4: I could. Yeah, better make sure it's zero-G, though. Otherwise, it could hurt just a little bit when it all finishes there.
2: Yeah. You could be a long way up.
4: You could be a long way up, and it could change in a hurry.
3: But. I can just see that. One minute, you're stuck on the ceiling 50 feet in the air. The next thing, you're splattered on the floor.
2: Yep.
3: Could hurt.
4: Mm-hmm, indeed. But, boy, that was something that once that come in yesterday.
3: Man, I'm telling you.
4: And the fact they only use half the runway.
2: Yes.
4: Amazed me, too.
2: Well, they cleaned it for you. When they hit that thrust reverse, it cleaned up everything off
4: that
2: runway.
4: Well, that's good. You like to get all the FOD off of there.
2: Yeah,
4: you know?
2: Yeah.
4: So but they have that there. So great finish to opening day yesterday. It was funny. You could tell it's Oshkosh because you had half the people at the concert, Foreigner, and half staring at the airplane and taking pictures.
3: Yep.
4: I mean, it's classic AirVenture. And even when the band said, we've never played any place like this before.
2: Yeah.
3: They sounded pretty good, too, yesterday. I was wandering around taking care of business yesterday, and I heard them, and they sounded real good. Mm-hmm. Looked like a very appreciative crowd, too.
4: Oh, yeah. You know, it's a challenge, too, because bands like that, the Beach Boys last year and Foreigner this year, cannot do a full sound check before the concert. They can only do what's called a line check.
2: Right.
4: And make sure there are some levels there and everything. So it's really...
2: It's kind of like when EAA radio goes on the air.
4: Yeah, kind of like that, too, you know.
2: Okay, throw the switch and pray.
3: Sure.
4: And then the transformer goes out.
2: Yes.
4: So,
2: well, thanks for public service. They were out here 10 o'clock last night putting it all back together.
4: They were. I saw that. So I don't know if they forgot their cones or what out there on the road today.
2: Yeah, we were trying to figure that out, too.
4: Yeah. And so security, by the way, because I already got a call from them saying, somebody said you were in charge of the cones. Really?
3: You know? Wow.
2: You got a promotion and nobody told you.
4: I win more duties every day than you would ever think.
2: You are very pivotal here.
4: That's right, yeah.
3: You're much more important than you believe you are.
4: I know. So. I keep trying to pivot away from it, but it keeps coming back to me, too.
2: I have to say that what illustrates the true multi-generational nature of Oshkosh is I heard two distinctly different sets of comments about Foreigner. One was, why are they playing all that old music?
4: Yeah.
2: And the other one was, I don't like his newfangled stuff. That ain't music.
4: So in other words, they basically
2: both ends.
4: They missed our generation in between them,
2: right,
4: I guess.
2: Right. We were actually in the comm center feverishly wiring and trying to figure out what song they were playing by the thumping coming through the building.
4: It was, but you know, they had a nice, nice crowd out there. Yesterday, a lot of folks came out for that.
2: They played some encores, too, I believe.
4: Yeah, they did. They finished up a little bit after 7 o'clock, but then they came back and played a couple of encores. And it was almost 2 full hours by the time they were finished. And, you know, some of those guys are getting up there like us. And, you know, just be dancing around a stage like that.
3: No.
2: But
3: I'm
2: you
3: not
2: notice they're
3: old.
2: Not here at 6 o'clock in the morning either.
4: No, they're not. They're back on the tour bus, and there they go again. But, no, it was a great way to kick things off, and today should be another very good day. We can talk a lot of interesting stuff today. We've got a jetpack.
2: Oh, yes, yeah. The famous jetpack we've been hearing about.
4: The famous jetpack. And New Zealand TV was here this morning at 1 a.m. till 3 a.m. to do a primetime story on this back to New Zealand.
2: Wow.
4: So they were out here plenty early.
2: Yeah.
4: And so we have that. We have Rocket Racing League, weather permitting today. We'll be making a flight demonstration.
2: Punching holes in the clouds.
4: We have Bert Rutan and Sir Richard Branson scheduled in here today about 1 o'clock to
2: scheduled
4: talk.
2: Scheduled in
4: Not here at EA Radio.
2: Darn.
4: But
3: I hate when that happens.
4: I know.
2: How do we get on the A-list?
4: Yeah, we'll work on that.
2: I got to buy you donuts now.
3: Bring donuts. Yeah, yeah.
4: But they're in the number 7 Forum Pavilion at 1 o'clock. Talk about space tourism. And so that should be always interesting with Bert, who is probably the closest thing we have to a steady rock star here.
2: Where oh, yeah.
4: He stops,
2: to your own rock star.
4: That's right. Because when he stops and talks to anybody, pretty soon a crowd gathers, figuring they'll pick up something. But we'll look for that. The Goodyear blimp is due in today. Again, you know, weather permitting. Hopefully,
2: the Goodrich blimp?
4: Yeah, the Goodrich blimp, yeah. And you've been looking out for that, haven't you, Dave?
2: Oh, yeah. That's my speed, literally. Yeah.
3: He's been running that thing by me ever since we got here.
2: Mm-hmm. The Goodrich blimp, ooh!
4: Yeah. Speaking of generational stuff, you remember that ad from
2: a
4: long time ago?
2: Oh, yes, I do.
3: So that's going
2: I'm
3: back.
2: I'm an old bugger.
4: Mm-hmm. But it is. It's going to be another great day out here. Full airport. And, again, I have not driven down to the south end yet to see how far the rows extend.
2: I haven't either.
4: But there was a point yesterday where our intern said, for an hour, you never got more than 10 feet off the driveway at Press Center. Because it's one of those things, you stop and you do an interview, and then somebody has a question, then somebody else has a question, then the phone rings, and then another interview comes up, and it's just one of those things, one after another. So it's...
2: You are the master.
4: No, they can find me real quickly, I guess. I'm not the master of hiding.
2: There you go.
3: You got to turn your transponder off there, buddy.
4: Yeah, the transponder.
3: That's how they find
2: it's
3: you.
2: It's in the hat. It's got a little GPS
4: locator.
2: See, the
4: key is with the media, you have to say... Free lunch is being served on the other end of the airport. You must attend down there.
2: All right, let's go.
3: Let's go.
4: Yeah.
2: See, it works.
3: And then you just tell them, along with free lunch, there's free beer. They'll be there.
4: They'll be there, yeah.
2: Yep.
4: And coming out of the journalism side, I can say that. Our two favorite beers, Free and Free Light, were always the ones that...
2: Free Light. Got any of that Free Light?
4: Yeah.
3: Yeah, really.
4: So, but those are... a few of the things, some surprises yesterday in the field. The word from Eclipse that the CEO Vern Rayburn is stepping down.
2: Wow.
4: That was a little bit surprising.
3: That's a big one
4: to a lot of folks, and they're going to be making some changes with that corporation. So that I think was a surprise to a number of the media who were here. We do have some media coming in. I do believe Miles O'Brien from CNN is going to be joining us here tomorrow, and they are intrigued by the jetpack. I have to admit,
2: everybody's intrigued by the jetpack.
4: I have not received any more questions on any other item from the media than that jetpack. So 9:30 is going to be a pretty key spot.
2: Yeah, I'm going to hustle down there because I want to see this thing firsthand.
3: Me too. I've got my camcorder with me. Are they going to fly it?
4: They're going to fly it and probably hovering type things. I guess they're anywhere from 3 to 10 feet up.
3: Okay.
4: They'll be hovering and just showing the capabilities of what this thing can do.
2: They keep saying it's ultralight legal, LSA legal. The FAA's got to be just concerned in general.
4: It's funny. I talked to TV New Zealand, and they were mentioning that yesterday, asking, we understand that it's legal under the American rules right now to fly as a microlight or an ultralight, however they put it at the time. And I said, that's true, but it's always interesting with these type of things, and the same thing with rotable aircraft or flying cars, whatever you'd like to call it. The engineering may come well before the consumer acceptance and then the regulatory issues.
2: Right.
4: Because if you have something like that, do you have to take it to an airport or can you take off from your backyard?
2: Open the window first.
4: Exactly, yeah. And for instance, the Terrafugia and some of the other rotable aircraft, do you get your license from the DMV or the FAA? How does this all work? And so there are some regulatory issues that eventually will have to be faced and figured out, even though the engineering may be in place for all of this.
2: Hmm. Oh, boy.
4: Yeah.
3: That brings up an issue. A friend of mine in Albuquerque, New Mexico, has a pair of model airplane turbines on his sailplane, self-launching. And he and the FAA got into a discussion, and he said it's a jet-powered sailplane, and the FAA was saying that it's a jet aircraft. To which the owner said, you don't want people coming in with 500 hours of turbine time on an aircraft like this. And the FAA agreed it is a jet-assisted sailplane.
4: Oh, there you go.
2: Yeah. There you go.
4: Yeah.
2: Well, hold on, Dick. Dick, don't run away. We're going to take a quick break.
4: Okay.
2: This is Digital Dave.
3: And Fast Eddie.
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5: from the Ron Scott Communications Center. This is From the Stand. I'm Steve Buss. And joining me right now is Beth Jenkins, who is with the Commemorative Air Force, and she's probably flies one of the most famous B-25s that is on the air show circuit today. That is Devil Dog. And welcome, Beth. Welcome back to Oshkosh.
6: Well, thank you, Steve. I'm glad to be here. Oshkosh, you know, we missed it last year, and, you know, good to be here and see our family.
5: Good. How many years have you and Devil Dog been coming to the show?
6: On and off since 1998.
5: Okay. Well, great. Hey, Beth, tell us a little bit about your background in aviation.
6: Well, I own a flight school. I've been teaching people how to fly since 1983, and I bought a flight school and wanted an open house and started an air. Somebody who was with the CAF back then said, we need an air show, and put on an air show for 32 years and met a lot of the CAF warbirds, and the Yellow Rose B-25 gave me a ride, and I was hooked.
5: How did you make the transition from civilian aviation into the warbird community, and especially into the B-25?
6: Well, the biggest airplane I had flown before was a Baron, and got a co-pilot checkout in the B-25 from there.
5: Okay. And you've been flying the airplane for quite a few years now, right?
6: I've been flying as co-pilot from 86 to, well, actually 96 is when I got the co-pilot checkout. I'd been getting some a little bit of flying with the airplane, and then got my type rating in 2007.
5: Great. How many hours do you have in the 25 now?
6: Over 1,000 hours. I'm not counting.
5: That's quite an accomplishment. I mean, it's not a very popular airplane. There's not a lot of them out on the air show circuit, more than some, but still, that's a very impressive number. Congratulations.
6: Thank you. I started when I was 10.
5: There you go. Well, now, one of the things that's unique about Devil Dog, first of all, it's painted in the Marine Corps colors of a patrol bomber. We'll talk about that in a little bit, but your flight crew is very unique coming to the show this year.
6: So we have two females flying in the cockpit, so we're the unmanned cockpit.
5: Now, that's the first time that you've done that with Devil Dog?
6: To Oshkosh, it
5: yes.
6: is.
5: Okay.
6: We've done a few other shows.
5: Well, that's very appropriate considering today is Women Venture Day, so congratulations on that. And also congratulations to CAF and your unit in particular for being open and inclusive and bringing in younger people and people of diversity to be a part of the Devil Dog team.
6: Well, we need to pass this history along, and as we get older, we need to bring the younger folks in and keep this history alive.
5: Great. Let's talk a little bit about the paint scheme of the airplane. We've seen Devil Dog on the air show circuit for a number of years in her blue colors, but what's the story behind the paint scheme?
6: Well, the B-25 is based after the VMB 612 group. The gentleman that restored the airplane was a survivor of the VMB 612 group, and they used to go out at night with radar and find the ships and skip bomb the ships at night. And that was their job. They were out of Tinian, Okinawa, Saipan, and they'd navigate by the stars. So on this particular airplane, the number 3 ship, in her 22 missions, she had downed 3 merchant ships and 1 imperial ship, went on her 23rd mission never to return. So Ozzie Parrish wanted to honor his friends and put nose art on there, which they didn't get to have because the moon could reflect their location, and keep this history alive. And not too many people knew the Marines had B-25, so that's why the Devil Dog mascot for the Marines is on the nose art.
5: Awesome. And with the B-25, you've participated in a number of different recreations of the Doolittle Raid, but also you were here for Dick Cole on the anniversary when we had 16 of the B-25s.
6: We were, and Dick was such a gentle, sweet man. We flew his memorial at over Randolph for him, and then he's going to be buried at Sam Houston now, so we're going to be one of the 4 B-25s that will honor him and his wife for their burial at Sam Houston in September.
5: What was it like to taxi by and have him salute?
6: That was the most awesome thing, and somebody gave me a picture of him saluting the Devil Dog from behind, and I think I'm the only one who noticed him, and I kind of saluted him back, and it was just awesome.
5: It was quite, for anyone who was there that day or seen the videos or photos, it really was very moving. Dick Cole was, he was over 100 at the time,
6: yes.
5: I believe, and, you know, when you get a little older, your joints don't work so well, but he was in the golf cart, and as soon as all the B-25s started taxiing by him as a salute, he stood up out of the golf cart and saluted each of the airplanes as they departed. It was a very, as you said, very, very moving
6: very
5: moment.
6: Moving. I will cherish that moment forever.
5: Let's talk a little bit about the restoration of the airplane. It's gone through some restoration, a new paint scheme, applied.
6: Since 2005, we've put over $360,000 in this airplane, starting out with the right engine, and then we came here to Oshkosh with the new engine on it, and the left engine shelled out here. So we had to come back forth to Fond du Lac, or was Oshkosh, and get that engine replaced. And so we've got our spare, so that's our fifth engine change, and the tail's been off twice for corrosion. The wing spar's been left wing spar was replaced, and finally we got our paint 5 years ago. So it's an ongoing thing, and lots of cotton has paid for that with the t-shirt sales that we do.
5: And that's true. That is I don't think you can go to an air show anywhere in the country without seeing someone in a Devil Dog shirt. And I told this story to you earlier, but when my wife and I moved back to Wisconsin, we had a rummage sale, just getting rid of a few things. And a young lady showed up at our rummage sale, and she was wearing a Devil Dog t-shirt. So they're everywhere.
6: That's awesome.
5: Which is the most popular color this year so far?
6: Yeah, it's usually the Devil Dog blue. The Marine red is the favorite for the Marine guys, and the green's good as well.
5: All right. Do you have any idea how many t-shirts you've sold through the years?
6: Oh, I can't even begin to count. Over 80,000 probably. Since 1998,
5: sure.
6: It's been quite a bit.
5: Yeah, I mean, and that's sort of Devil Dog's signature is the t-shirts, and it really stands out anywhere you go.
6: I hope so. It's a good product.
5: What are some of the other maybe restoration items that are coming up next for the airplane?
6: Well, we're now looking at getting a set of spare tires, and that's $16,000, so we're looking at that. And so far, everything has been working well. So we got our spare engine, so if we have one, we can get it up quickly. And so with the new paint, we're going to clear coat it and, you know, get that John's 360 coating on it to help with it.
5: You mentioned tires. Are they difficult to get, or do B-25 owners kind of pool their resources and make a mass buy?
6: There's one gentleman that has them stocked up, so they're available, and he has all the B-25 parts, so there's still parts available for us.
5: Lots of airplanes this morning, I tell you what. But there's no better place to be than right here watching them come and go.
6: Oh, Oshkosh is the greatest place to be.
5: Tell us a little bit about the Devil Dog Squadron down in Georgetown, Texas.
6: Well, we're in Georgetown, Texas. We're part of the Commemorative Air Force, which is the largest flying museum in the United States. And our sole purpose is keep this Devil Dog flying and keep her in operation condition. And have a great crew of mechanics that help. And as soon as we get home from any air show, they're opening it up and they're looking. You know, they're very proactive, and that's why we're in such great shape that we are.
5: Good. If folks want to be more involved, either in person or to support the airplane through donations or spare parts, how do they do that?
6: Well, any donation can help, but DevilDogSquadron.com is our website, and you can do donations online, and you can become members online with that.
5: Excellent. Beth, in the few moments we have left, any final thoughts as you're back at Oshkosh?
6: Just happy to be here and happy to see all the family, Oshkosh family.
5: Excellent.
6: And great place to be.
5: It certainly is. Beth Jenkins with the Devil Dog Squadron, and she will be here. You'll be here with all week with all the B-25s?
6: All week. Come by, buy a t-shirt or a hat, and come tour the airplane.
5: All right. Sounds good. Thank you, Beth.
6: Thank you.
5: This is EAA Radio.
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7: Radio Rob here at EAA Oshkosh, and I am speaking with Matt Losacker. Is that correct?
8: That's exactly right.
7: Matt, you've got a really interesting cap on your head, but you've just got a plain old white t-shirt on. But I love the hat. What kind of airplane is that on your hat?
8: Well, on my hat is a Great Lakes. Before I was a Red Baron Squadron pilot, I worked at a
7: little school in Chandler, Arizona called Chandler Air Service, and we had a fleet of Great Lakes biplanes, and that's what I learned aerobatics in, so that's why I'm wearing the hat here now.
8: Okay, and your friend here has got a Red Baron shirt on. I love the shirt. That's great. Todd. And what are you doing here at Oshkosh this year?
7: Well, the Red Baron Squadron will be here performing on Thursday, Friday, and Sunday, but we got here today, you know, got here early, and I'm going to spend the next couple of days just doing Oshkosh, you know, seeing the sights just like everybody else.
8: What have you seen at Oshkosh? What do you think about this place? You guys haven't been back for quite a long time.
7: Actually, we were here last year and the year before, so, yep. Okay. Yeah, but it's, you know, it's always, there's always something new, always something different to see, and even if you're seeing the same things, it's fun. I mean, this is where it all happens.
8: So what type of aircraft will you be flying in the show?
7: Well, we've got a team of four Stearman biplanes. They're big restored, and they've been modified with larger engines and more ailerons and all that, so they perform pretty well.
8: Okay. Were you in Gary recently?
7: Yeah, that's right. Just a couple of weeks ago, we took half the team. We did a two-ship air show at Gary.
8: That's quite a show out there on the lakefront.
7: Yeah, it's getting bigger and bigger, and they're getting more sponsors involved, and it's really growing. It looks like it's going to turn out to be a pretty cool show.
8: So what can we expect to see this week from the Red Barons?
7: Well, the Red Barons specialize in formation aerobatics, so all four of us fly together. And we also, we do a little bit of everything, you know, all kind of the classic maneuvers, barrel rolls and loops and hammerheads. One of our specialties is we make hearts in the sky with our smoke trails.
8: So how did you get started doing this? I mean, this is, you don't just start out and say, oh, I think I'm going to fly a biplane with a pizza company.
7: Well, it not directly, but it was almost kind of the same. I went out to learn how to fly right after I finished high school, and the school I picked to learn how to get, you know, where I got my private pilot certificate, they also just happened to specialize in aerobatics. And so I thought, well, just I'll go do it once, you know, go do some loops and rolls, maybe some spins. It'll be good for me just one time for fun. And I just immediately got completely hooked. And before I knew it, I was working for the place instructing aerobatics. And I did that for several years before I found an opportunity to try out with the Red Baron Squadron. Of course, the Great Lakes biplane that I was instructing in is kind of like a mini Stearman. So all the skills just transferred right over, and I got lucky and won the position.
8: What's it like? Give our audience some kind of idea what it's like from start to finish when you first step into the cockpit of a plane like that and you finally get out of it. What happens in between? I mean, what's going on in your head? What do you have to do? It's not like flying a Cessna 172.
7: Well, it's funny. Actually, a lot of the fundamentals, you know, the way you prepare, the way you do your pre-flight, you take care of your personal gear like your headset or your helmet and that sort of thing, you know, make sure the engine has oil and there's gas in the tanks and all that. It's all the same. All the fundamentals are the same. Of course, the difference is we're flying in formation or flying aerobatic, so there's some additional considerations. Of course, formation's a little different because we're, you know, when I'm actually in flight, I'm not only just thinking about my maneuvers and my airplane, but I'm thinking about the other guys as well. I mean, I'm the right wing pilot, so I've spent most my entire show just staring at that lead pilot and matching his every move. So it's a lot of concentration, and you know, once you actually get going, the crowd just kind of disappears, and you just sort of enjoy the flying. And it's not till after you land, you get to wave at everybody, that you kind of remember, oh yeah, I got to fly at Oshkosh. How cool is that?
8: What's the most critical part about flying in formation like that? Are you keeping your eye, much like a jet fighter formation team, looking on your wing guy or your lead guy, or is it something you just all do together, or what?
7: Yeah, well, we're a four airplane team, and each of the three wingmen are all looking at the leader all the time for different cues, and not only to stay in position, but also to match attitude, you know, make sure our bank angles match and they're pointed in the same direction. And, in addition to that, we also want to be predictable to the other wingman. Now, you know, for example, I'm the number three airplane. The number four airplane is looking at the lead, but he also sees me. So if I do anything distracting, it'll take his attention away from the lead airplane where he should be looking. So the idea is just to be as smooth and predictable as you can.
8: So how long will your performance last?
7: Oh, our show lasts about 18 minutes, and, you know, we do various things. We fly all together as four, and then for a little bit we'll split into twos and twos, and then towards the end we're in a tail chase where we're all strung out, all four, chasing each other kind of as the finale. So it's a lot of fun.
8: Is this a family effort? Do you bring family along for the show, or is this a solo act?
7: Well, it's uh, we... you know, of course, especially a big event like AirVenture, it's, you know, everyone wants to come. So we all have family and friends, and, you know, this is a great meeting place. But, you know, as we travel across the country throughout air show season, doing shows everywhere, we've got, we're kind of gypsies, you know. We've got the pilots and we've got our crew chiefs and, you know, other other folks that work for the Red Baron Pizza Company that come along and help us out. So it's really a kind of a rolling family, a rolling circus. You'd say there's about, all in all, there's about 25 or 26 of us, you know, that help out in one way or another. So it's quite an effort.
8: Talking to different pilots that put on air shows, their planes tend to wear out over time, just from the use, doing the aerobatics. I would imagine your plane has to wear out also. Do you have spare aircraft, or is maintenance extremely high?
7: Yeah, it's well, we do have spares. We've got, you know, our four primary airplanes, and we actually have three more on top of that. We've always got one that's sort of in the restoration cycle. So each year we'll pick one, you know, the one that's been out the longest, take it down to the bare frame, rebuild it better than new. And then we've got a couple of spares on top of that. Actually, Todd here is has many years' experience as a crew chief, so he could probably tell you more about that than I could. But one great thing about the Red Baron program is that the airplanes are awesome. They're perfectly maintained. You know, as a pilot, it's great for me to be able to climb in. I never have to worry about it. They've got such a commitment to keeping it up that they're pristine. You know, they're better than they were when they were new back in the 40s. So.
8: Todd Kurth, is that correct?
9: That is correct.
8: I got to ask you about the maintenance of the craft. What kind of cycle do you put those planes through? What before they actually have to be rebuilt or completely gone through?
9: Well, as Matt said, we rebuild it. At least one aircraft is being in the stage of rebuilding every year. And right now, we've got one sitting just begging to go to Oshkosh. It's ready to go. It's ready to fly. We're just going to wait till I get insurance on it. But then, as far as maintenance, we do 100-hour inspections, not even though we aren't required to. We do that just for the sheer fact that safety is paramount. Safety is number one. They look good. The planes fly good. Each one is built exactly the same, so they all fly the same, no matter what the pilots say. But, yeah, we are five crew chiefs, years of experience. We've all been doing this for a number of years. I'm in number 15 years, so... Been doing it a while.
8: So you have a big support team. You said approximately 25 people. Do you have like semis that follow you around across the country or what?
9: We do have a 42-foot trailer and truck that follow wherever the airplanes go. The guys take the truck and trailer to, and it's a traveling shop is what it is. We've got everything we need in there. We got a spare propeller, spare engine, anything that we need in case a golf cart runs into a wing, we can fix it. There's been an instance where we didn't feel an engine was reliable enough for the procedures we put it through, and we changed it out on a Friday night, and it's in the show Saturday, so we accommodate.
8: That's crazy. How long have you been doing this? I mean, maintaining aircraft?
9: I've been maintaining aircraft for 20 years now. I've been 15 years with the squadron. This is our 29th year, Matt?
7: 28th, yeah.
9: 28th year promoting Red Baron Pizza, and... one thing we always try to strive for is perfection, just like the motto for the pizza, and we adhere to those. If you're not good at what you're doing, you're not a part of the Red Baron Steerman Squadron.
8: I got to ask you one more question here. I know you fly for Red Baron, and we only have a 10-watt station, so we only get out to the field here. Do you eat Red Baron pizza?
7: Absolutely. I can't even fly the plane unless I got a belly full of it. In fact, they don't even pay me with a paycheck. They just give me a stack of pizzas.
8: That's fantastic, I'll tell you what. And you guys are great. Thanks for talking to EAA Radio, Todd Kurth, and maintenance, correct?
9: Yep, that is correct.
8: And I'm also speaking to?
7: Matt Losacker.
8: The third pilot?
7: Yep, I'm the right wing number three pilot.
8: Okay, so we'll be looking for you to fly in 3 days of shows?
7: Yep, it's Thursday, Friday, and Sunday.
8: Okay, very good. Thanks a lot. And listen to EAA Radio, 1210 AM.
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10: Joining us now from the Ron Scott Communications Center is Aaron Miller. And several years ago, it must be maybe, I don't know, 3 or 4 years ago, we first met you. You had written a book about your grandmother's experience as a WASP. Final Flight Final Fight, and we talked about that. And the story of the WASP, the Women Air Force Service Pilots, not recognized as veterans, finally getting that recognition, and then you working to have your grandmother be able to be buried in Arlington, which was her wish. So that inspired the book, which brought you to Oshkosh, and we got to meet you and talk to you. You've written a second book. We talked about that last year. And now this year, not a third book, but you're a private pilot, and you flew in to AirVenture.
11: Yes, that's correct.
10: what an interesting journey this has been over the last few years.
11: Yes, very unexpected.
10: Really?
11: Most people, I don't think most people, their grandparents pass away, and then they end up visiting Congress, getting a law passed, writing two books, and then becoming a pilot.
10: That is an unusual journey, but I'm so glad that you're here. What airplane did you fly in?
11: It is a Grumman Cheetah.
10: Okay. So did you do it solo or do you have somebody with you?
11: No, my friend down the street is a CFII. We've been friends for a while, and he very generously lets me fly with him in his plane.
10: Okay.
11: He's owned it for 21 years, and he used to actually own a Grumman Yankee as well, the trainer plane.
10: Yeah. So where did you come from?
11: I live in Maryland, so we flew from Maryland. We took a stop in Ohio, then we flew to Burlington, and then flew from Burlington up here to Oshkosh.
10: Okay. And you did it right because, hang on. Big old Ford tri-motors. Gotta love them. But you did it right because a lot of people, when they get to the Fisk arrival and getting in here with all those other airplanes, it's always good to have another set of eyes in the cockpit, and even better to have a CFI with you just to...
11: Yes, and a CFII who has, I think he's flown in here 20 times or something like that. So, very experienced.
10: When did you arrive?
11: Last week on Friday.
10: On Friday. Okay, so you were the first wave that came in.
11: Yeah.
10: What was that experience like? For those who don't know the procedure for getting in here for general aviation aircraft, 90% end up southwest of the field by about 10 miles or so over a little town called Ripon. And the air traffic controllers are there at the Fisk control point, and they sequence you, and you just basically fly in, you just keep the airplane in front of you in sight and just follow them to the field. But there's a lot of airplanes out there.
11: There are a lot of planes, but I felt like people here that have been doing this for so long that control all the planes, that have the system, and it seems to work okay, and everyone, even though it's from an outside perspective, it might seem kind of chaotic, like everyone kind of knows what's going on, and it's like everything's fine, we know what we're doing, it's fine, you just accept the chaos.
10: Yes, it's different than any other flying. You don't fly this close to other aircraft anywhere else in the airspace, but as you said, it's very controlled, very... You just follow the procedures.
11: Like we were coming into land, and then they were like, land on the white dot. And I'm like, okay. And then this other plane kind of got in front of us, and I was like, oh, well, I guess we'll just land wherever now.
10: Yep.
11: It's fine. We'll just figure it out.
10: So are you staying on the field?
11: I am. I'm staying in the North 40 campground.
10: Okay. How did the storms last night?
11: I hid in the bathroom, actually.
10: Okay.
11: Just because it looked a little tornado-y.
10: Yeah. But your tent is still there?
11: Everything's still fine. Yeah, everything's fine. Normally, I'm in Camp Scholler, so this is the first time I've been over on the other side.
10: Okay. Well, this is the first time you've come as a pilot.
11: I know.
10: It's awesome.
11: Got to go sleep at the airplane, you know?
10: So what have you been up to in the last year since we talked, aside from earning your pilot certificate?
11: Well, a lot of it was having to do with getting my pilot license. Yeah. So, yeah, I went to Florida. I live in Maryland. I went to Florida so I could fly regularly to take the lessons and get it done very quickly because I'm that kind of person. I was like, I don't want to be one of these people that, not to criticize anything, but I just kind of wanted to get it all done as fast as I could.
10: Right.
11: So I thought it would be easier in Florida with the weather and everything. And we don't have the FRZ down there because I live inside the FRZ in Maryland. And yeah, but yeah, as far as like my job, I have the same job. I've been still doing book tours, talking about the WASP. I went down to the WASP annual gathering that we have at Sweetwater at the National WASP World War II Museum in Sweetwater, Texas. So if anyone wants to come to that ever, it's a great museum out in West Texas, and it's where the WASP learned to fly at Avenger Field. So that was pretty cool. And the B-25 girls, Devil Dog, gave me a ride, so that was pretty cool. And Devin gave me a ride in her family's BT-13, so that was very cool.
10: Yeah.
11: So it's cool to fly there in the planes that my grandma flew.
10: Yes.
11: So that was very cool, because my grandma was a trainer. She taught people in the BT-13 on instruments.
10: Okay.
11: So that was actually a plane she flew.
10: Yeah. Did you feel I know you're connected to your grandmother, but did you feel a little more connection to her history flying in that airplane, or were you just enjoying the ride?
11: I guess a little bit. I understand it more a little bit. I mean, I've already been flying in these planes with other people,
10: right.
11: So I guess I understand a little bit more about what she was going through. And I just, when I think about, you know, the fact that we can fly with iPads today,
10: yes.
11: And just look on, you know, it's not really that hard. And when I think about what she had to do back in the day with, like, listening to the Morse code and doing all of that, like, at nighttime, it's insane. Like, she tells this story where she was flying a T-6 at night, moving it to another base, and she saw fire coming out of the engine.
10: Mm-hmm.
11: And she's like, well, that seemed bad, but also the plane was still flying okay, so I just kept going.
12: Right.
11: And it's like super dark, middle of the night, 1944, so she's like, what am I going to do? So she just kept flying, landed at the base, she arrived, and then she said to the commander, whoever, you know, I saw these flames like in the engine. He goes, oh yeah, in the T-6 at night, sometimes you can just see the, you know, the combustion. And she's like, it would have been nice if someone told me that before I was flying it by myself in
10: right.
11: the dark at night.
10: Yeah. Oh, my. Aaron Miller is our guest on From the Stand. You were at the homecoming in Sweetwater.
11: Right.
10: Tell us about that event.
11: So back in the day, the WASP were together, and then years later they decided maybe we should, you know, have an annual thing, or every couple years we should get together, make sure we keep in touch with each other. So they kind of started having reunions, and eventually the museum developed, so they have a museum now. And they moved it over there. And it used to be that all, you know, the WASP would try to come, and it was really a draw for people to come and meet them and be able to talk to them about their experiences. And unfortunately, we only have, I believe, 10 of them are still with us, and they can't really travel anymore. So now we have to be the representatives of their history, like me, the families, and also the legacy pilots who have been flying for the military, and our civilian pilots who do things like fly in air shows and help people learn about the history of the female pilots of the past.
10: So that transition is happening now with...
11: Yes, that transition is happening. The museum has a new building, and a lot of the current female military pilots and other pilots have donated some of their flight suits and helmets and things to help people connect current history with what was done by the WASP in 1944, and kind of see the progression of women in aviation history.
10: So somewhat the museum is expanding their mission.
11: Yes.
10: I mean, staying
11: museum,
10: true to the WASP, but
11: yes.
10: Yes,
11: staying true to the WASP, but expanding their facilities and trying to offer more, you know, archival options. They have an archive room now, so people can do research on the WASP, you know, kids that want to do National History Day, doing school projects, people in college doing research on aviation history or women's history. That's a resource now that they are building. So,
10: if from your perspective, you know, the story of the WASP, we didn't know much about it until the 70s when everyone made a big deal out of the fact that there were female combat pilots or females flying in the Air Force and the Navy. And this is the first time. And the WASP from 1940 said, wait, remember us?
11: Exactly.
10: And then goes through all of that, and the story keeps elevating. But I almost get the feeling with the research and the things that are happening in Sweetwater, it's the story is actually beginning to get even more traction.
11: Yes, it's interesting. So when I was a kid, I knew my grandma mm-hmm. flew for the WASP, and I did not understand that other people didn't know about it.
10: Yeah.
11: And I thought everyone's grandma did that as a job in World War II. Like, everyone's grandma was a pilot. And then, of course, as I grew up, I realized that was not the case. And then over the years, there have been several instances where they were not properly recognized for mm-hmm. things. And Colonel Nicole Malachowski, who you probably know as the first female Thunderbird pilot,
10: yes.
11: who has been to Oshkosh several times flying, helped introduce a bill and wrote a bill to get the WASP the Congressional Gold Medal, which they were awarded in 2010. So my grandmother was at the ceremony for that, and Nicole was there. So that's one of the ways they've helped recognize them. And then, of course, this argument I had with Arlington National Cemetery helped ironically inform a lot of people about the WASP, which really was what my grandmother and all these women wanted, was for just to people learn about their history. And ironically, by denying my grandmother a place and then having to go and do all this work and write books and be on the news all the time, all these people learned about them, which was what she wanted. So
10: yeah.
11: Ironically, helped achieve her goal.
10: Mission accomplished. And continues.
11: Yeah. And I just keep having great opportunities from all these people in aviation who offer me ways to help learn about the WASP. And I meet people all the time. I met a really nice guy recently who has a 1946 Luscombe, And he has a wasp painted on the side of it, and he has a nice banner that he hangs every time he goes to like an air show or a fly-in, and he teaches people about the wasp using his airplane, and I think it's awesome. And so I love meeting people like that. And I didn't tell him to do that. He just did it.
10: Yeah. It is amazing. You've been all over the grounds so far this week. Do you have any book signings coming up?
11: I do. I have a book signing at the warehouse tomorrow, so Saturday at 4 o'clock. And then we also have a panel at the museum at 11:30 in conjunction with the National Wasp World War II Museum. And we have a pretty cool presentation where we have clips of different wasp talking about aspects of their experience being a wasp or life after the war. And we have cool people that introduce the slides. So I'll be there, and Devin Riley, who flies a BT-13. Mm-hmm. And Elena Lewis from Culver Propellers, you might know. She makes propellers in her shop in Missouri. So we'll be talking about women in history and aviation and introducing these clips of the wasp.
10: Good. Like I said, you've had a busy week involved with lots of activities. You tired? You're still ready to go for three more days?
11: I'm still ready to go for three more days.
10: Are you staying till Sunday?
11: I am staying till Sunday, yes.
10: Okay. Mm-hmm. From beginning to end.
11: That's right.
10: All right. Enjoy it all.
11: Thank you very much.
10: All right. Aaron Miller is our guest on From the Stand. I'm Steve Buss, and you're listening to EIA Radio.
1: Here's an interview from AirVenture 2011.
12: And this is Digital Dave.
13: And I'm Fast Eddie.
12: And this is Hot Starter. And that intro just gives us so much to live up to. I'm not sure we're up to it.
13: Well, it's not happening this morning. I know that.
12: And we are joined by Captain, I believe,
13: Captain
12: Mark Wege. And I'm glad we got the pronunciation straight, because we figured we were going to murder that name. And I didn't want to do that.
13: We do that a lot, though, in spite of our best efforts here. And you're here as part of the Navy Centennial.
12: The Centennial. They've been flying for 100 years.
13: 100
12: and
13: years.
12: Boy, are their arms tired.
13: Yeah. Oh. Actually, you're here to talk about the Great Lakes Centennial and freshwater carriers. Now, I never knew we had freshwater carriers.
14: Yes, we did. We had we actually had two freshwater carriers during the Second World War. We had during the Second World War, there was a shortage of carriers. We didn't have enough to fight the Japanese as well as fight the Battle of the Atlantic. So carriers were in short supply to do training, and we also needed a heck of a lot more naval aviators because we were building towards a 100 carrier navy in early 1942. So what occurred was a gentleman named Commander Richard Whitehead, who was stationed at Naval District 9, which is where Great Lakes is located, at the station, came up with the idea that we've got this big lake out there, there's no U-boats nearby, and we've got a reserve naval air station just down the road at Glenview. Maybe we ought to put some carriers on Lake Michigan. Well, as I said, carriers were in short supply, so they came up with a very innovative approach. They took a coal-powered side-wheeler pleasure ship and turned it into an aircraft carrier. A paddle wheeler.
13: Wow.
12: Wow. That's all they could get that week.
14: But they got it for a song. In 1942, they bought the SS C&B for $756,000 in early 1942, and it was stripped of its parlors and staterooms and accommodations down to its main deck in Cleveland, and then towed to Buffalo, New York, where a flight deck was fitted. And she then sailed to through the Great Lakes to Lake Michigan and was actually parked at or appeared at Navy Pier. And that's where she operated out of. And that carrier was called the USS Wolverine. It conducted its first carrier qualification landing on September 12, 1942. So you can see shipbuilding was pretty quick back then for this conversion. And so we had a sidewheeler aircraft carrier in Lake Michigan. And about 9 months later, in June of 43, she was joined by a second sidewheeler that was converted, and that was the USS Sable, which had been converted from the SS Greater Buffalo, another passenger liner, coal-fired sidewheeler as well.
12: Now, did these ships actually sail? They didn't just work at dock all the time, did they?
14: No, they didn't. They sailed all over Lake Michigan, and their job was to do carrier qualifications for fledgling Navy pilots. Their purpose, they were an interesting Navy carrier in that they had no hangar deck. They simply had a flight deck to fly on and off of. They also trained naval deck crews for the carriers. So they racked up some pretty interesting statistics. They were in service for about 3 years, and they qualified almost 18,000 pilots.
12: And oh, during, my goodness. That's
14: in
12: a
14: three
12: bunch.
14: Years. And then they also qualified, trained about 40,000 deck crewmen as well. So it was pretty impressive numbers. And interesting story, Lake Michigan, as you know, is gets pretty cold in the wintertime. And depending on the conditions with ice and everything, they may or may not be able to operate. What was given, 1943 was a particularly harsh winter. And the Navy decided that they were going to pull the training unit out of Glenview and move it to San Diego to conduct carrier training because the weather was just too bad on Lake Michigan. So during that three-month period they were in San Diego from December through late February, they were able to only qual 240 pilots.
13: Wow.
14: Now, during with the average, just a monthly average, just doing simple math, because I don't do math in public, and I'm not going to start here, approximately,
12: good
14: they
12: approach.
14: Were the two carriers on Lake Michigan were qualifying approximately 500 a month over their three-year lifespan, compared to 240 in three months in San Diego. And it wasn't for lack of trying. It was simply that there were no flight decks available in San Diego in 1943 to land on. Very few. So,
12: how many takeoffs and landings did you have to make to be considered qualified?
14: That's a good question. I'm not sure what it was back then. I think it was probably considerably less than it is now. But they were qualified on the carriers on Lake Michigan, and then sent off to their next phase of training, which was typically to a fleet carrier and a fleet site, and then on to fight the war in the Pacific or the Atlantic, depending on which way those particular pilots and deck crewmen were headed.
13: What kind of airplanes were they qualifying on?
14: They were qualifying on everything from the SNJ, which, of course, is the Navy version of the North American T-6. They also brought several formerly frontline aircraft, Avengers, Dauntlesses, Helldivers, Wildcats, Hellcats, and Corsairs. Some of those are still parked at the bottom of Lake Michigan from mishaps that occurred when you put student naval aviators together with flight decks, and sometimes they wind up in the water, especially back then when you had such a rushed training syllabus, not near as safe as it is now. But we certainly had a lot of them in Lake Michigan, and I believe the number was somewhere near 100 wrecks. And they've been, if you've probably been watching the news on this, they've been recovering aircraft from Lake Michigan and restoring them. And we've got some fairly historically significant airplanes out of Lake Michigan. Just a few of them here I've jotted down. We pulled the world's only surviving SB-2U Helldiver.
13: Right.
14: SB-2U Vindicator. Was pulled out of Lake Michigan.
13: I remember reading about that.
14: And it's currently down at the Museum of Naval Aviation in Pensacola as a static display. It's been restored to museum quality. I was down there a couple years ago and saw it, and it's absolutely beautiful. Only one left in the world. If that aircraft actually preceded the SBD Dauntless in the fleet, which, of course, was the hero of Midway Island, which brings us to another significant aircraft pulled from Lake Michigan. They actually did pull an SBD Dauntless from Lake Michigan that fought at the Battle of Midway. And then it was relegated to training duty in the Midwest and was safely stored at the bottom of Lake Michigan.
12: Yeah, right. And what would the word be? Ignominious? I don't know what the word is.
13: I was going to say, it sounds like the Navy's
12: undeserved
13: got
12: end.
13: It's got quite an underwater museum out there.
14: We certainly do. We certainly do. And in fact, if you ever go to the Museum of Naval Aviation at NAS Pensacola, you'll see there actually is what's called the Treasures of the Lake display, where they have an SBD Dauntless and an F-4F Wildcat at the bottom of Lake Michigan. They haven't been restored. They've simply been put in the museum as an exhibit. And when you walk into this area, it looks like you're underwater. There's fishing nets on them, and you can see all the other trash from the bottom of the lake and sea creatures and stuff. And you can actually see these airplanes as they rested on the bottom before they were recovered. Now, of course, they're much closer together than they were when they recovered them from the bottom of the lake. But they're pretty accurate as to their condition when they were pulled from the lake. And the beauty of Lake Michigan is, of course, it's freshwater, so the metal and the doesn't corrode. And the other thing that's unique about it is once you get below a couple hundred feet, it stays at a pretty constant temperature of about 35 degrees. It doesn't freeze down there, but it doesn't get much warmer than that, so it really inhibits bacterial growth. I was fortunate enough to be at the recovery of another very significant aircraft in November. We pulled up an F4U-1 Corsair. Now, this is you see our Corsairs out here. They all have a bubble type canopy, and this aircraft that was pulled out last year has a framework canopy.
13: They called it a birdcage.
14: That's right. It's called the F4U-1 birdcage.
13: That's the one I remember reading about.
14: We pulled it out. It was pulled out of Lake Michigan by A&T Recovery, and I was fortunate enough to be invited up there to watch it come out. And it was incredible the amount of paint that is still left on that aircraft. In fact, the paint is almost still intact. You can read the lettering. You can see the. You can still read everything on the airplane. It was a little dirty from some algae growth and zebra mussels all over it, but there were. But again, the paint was almost perfect coming up. Hard to believe it's been over 60 years at the bottom of Lake Michigan.
13: Was there still air in the tires on that thing?
14: I believe there were, yeah. Yeah.
13: Wow, that's amazing.
12: Just turn the prop over and take it up.
13: I was just thinking, throw some gas and a fresh battery in it. Let's see if she'll start.
14: There you go. There you go.
13: Are there any other plans to go down there and recover more aircraft?
14: I don't know at this time. Right now, those wrecks are being managed, and they're still owned by the Navy, and they're being managed by the Museum of Naval Aviation down in Pensacola.
13: So in other words, a private collector like me with a lot of money can't go down there and just say, I'm going to snag an airplane.
14: Not legally.
12: Whatever okay. became of the ships?
14: That's a great question. They pretty much got didn't really get much of a send off. At the end of 1945, in November, they decommissioned the ships, and by 1947, they were all on the way to the scrapyards, and they were pulled apart. They were a throwback to the past, to the early part of the 20th century,
13: especially the paddle wheelers
14: and coal power. They weren't much used. Nobody was going to put the money into them to restore them to. Passenger liners for the cruise ships for the Great Lakes. Even though I think if you had one right now, you could probably turn it into quite a tourist site and quite a destination for folks to cruise the Great Lakes. But back then, didn't matter. It was scrap metal. There was plenty of ships to be found, and these were just basically anachronisms.
12: Right.
14: So.
12: Yeah. It reminds me of the movie Mr. Roberts. The crewmen that were on that ship must have thought, I joined the Navy, and look where they stuck me.
13: Yeah, they didn't call her the bucket for nothing.
12: Yeah.
13: That's wild, because I never knew about freshwater carriers. I knew there were aircraft that were at the bottom of Lake Michigan, but I had no idea there were over 100 wrecks. That's a lot of aircraft.
12: Well, considering 18,000 pilots, the ratio is not all that bad.
13: No, it isn't, but still, you know, some pilots got their feet wet for sure. What kind of – did they have rescue boats and everything as well?
14: They did. We didn't lose many pilots in Lake Michigan. They had rescue boats alongside. They also had salvage barges that follow the ships around. And what would happen is if an aircraft crashed on the deck – remember, I said they just had a flight deck, no hangar deck, so there was no way to repair the aircraft without shutting down the flight deck. So what they would simply do is if an airplane had a rough landing, didn't go over the side, let's say it stayed on the deck but it was obviously not going to fly off, they would simply crane it off onto one of the barges and they would take it back to Navy Pier where it would then be repaired and sent back out to the ship or back to NAS Glenview where it would be reflown again. The ones that are in the lake, of course, were mishaps where the aircraft went over the side. And fortunately, on the Corsair that was recovered last year, the pilot did escape. And it was kind of fun to watch that airplane come up from the bottom at Waukegan Harbor. They towed it in from went down about 30 miles off of Waukegan. They towed it into Waukegan Harbor at the marina there, and they didn't raise it until they had the whole press there. And the man who sponsored it, Mr. Chuck Greenhill, was able to be there to watch it be recovered. And so I was taking pictures of it as it was just set just below the water, about 2 or 3 feet below the water. You could see that birdcage canopy. It was open because when Ensign Johnson left the airplane, he didn't bother to shut the canopy behind him.
12: Can you imagine?
13: For obvious reasons.
12: And, probably didn't even turn off the switches.
14: That's right. And when you look down there, you could see that paint scheme. You could see everything on it in 2 or 3 feet of Lake Michigan water. And then it came up, and it was a beautiful sight, and it was put on the ramp there, or on the concrete at the marina, and... lots of press there, and it was a great day for the Navy to get that old Warrior home. And now it's in Pensacola, and it's being restored.
12: To static or flight?
14: Probably to a static display.
12: Yeah.
14: I doubt the Museum of Pensacola, I don't believe, restores them to flight condition, unfortunately.
12: Okay. So. Well, I thank you, sir, for telling us all that. That's far more interesting than I would have realized.
14: Well, thank you. It's been a great opportunity up here. We love to talk to the public about the Navy and all the great things that our sailors are doing deployed. And this little piece of history kind of illustrates the ingenuity, I think, that the Navy brings to the American public and the taxpayers. This was a great idea, and it worked.
12: Very good. All right, this is Digital Dave.
13: And I'm Fast Eddie.
12: And you are listening to Hot Start on EAA Radio.
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0: Um, I'm trying to look at the screen back there. Let's flip up another slide. Sound of Freedom.
16: Yeah.
0: Okay.
16: Well, you couldn't have planned that any better, could you?
0: Yeah. There's the B bottle up there now. And there's an exact replica of that sitting over there in the Warbird area. Next slide, please. These are just kind of pretty pictures. We got, I guess it

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1: On attack. Let's have another slide. Pretty pictures, I think.
2: We want to get some questions and answers in here also toward the end here. Okay, whenever you're ready.
1: This is a pretty picture here of contrails. Everybody knows what contrails are. And I gave this talk at Fresno, and I said, you know, I think if you'd been on the ground and you saw 1,000 bombers and maybe almost 1,000 fighters accompanying them go deep into Germany and back, it had to be pretty intimidating, I think. And after I finished the talk, a little gray-haired German lady came up in front to talk to me, and she said, you know, we weren't worried about those big white things up there. We were worried about all that stuff that we were shooting up at you. And when it exploded, it had to come back down. I never thought about that. But, you know, I'll tell you what. the American bombers, to do what we had to do, was fly to in daylight in formation and huge formations, and when they'd go to the target, they had to fly straight and level for so many minutes to get an accurate bomb using the Norden bomb sight. And of course, that was perfect for the guns at the ground; they could track them very accurately and fire. And they would, one group of bombers would go over the target, and they'd almost leave a black cumulus cloud there. And here comes the second bunch. It's got to go right through that same cloud. And those guys had a lot of guts, and they took tremendous losses. From the ground flak, and they took a tremendous loss from the German fighters. When we first got over there, the 8th Air Force, the ones that had the big bombers, thought that they could go into England in this large formation, and they could always get through and fight their way in and fight their way out. We called it the Flying Fortress. Well, they thought they could go through, get in, and blow up the German war-making capability, and the troops could just walk in. Well, they forgot to tell the Luftwaffe about it. And the Luftwaffe was taking tremendous losses until at a point in 1943 they halted, and then they decided, look, we got to use fighters. We had fighters over there, P-38s and P-47s, but they couldn't go the distance that the bombers wanted to go. Well, we got the Mustang over there. First, the Pioneer Group was there for the invasion of Europe and the ground support. So they said, let's use the... let's use that P-51 and see how it could do. Well, it was so wildly successful that the 8th Air Force then demanded that they get P-51s. And we were the next unit to get the Mustang. So we went to the, we were the first P-51

0: unit in the 8th Air Force. And that meant Bud Anderson would be flying escort for the, primarily the entire war. So there's one thing I want to tell you about. When we first got over there, the 8th Air Force told us how to escort, and we were supposed to stay close to us. They wanted us to stay there, fly around them, under them, and over them. And when the enemy came in, they wanted us to drive them away and come back. And we could go through 18,000 feet chasing them, but then if we hadn't shot them down, I had to break it off and come back up. Well, it wasn't the best way in the world to do it, but that's what we did. Then the spring of 1944 was very critical because the invasion of Europe was scheduled for June. And we had to defeat the Luftwaffe before we could conduct this invasion of Europe. So we weren't doing a very good job of it. The Army Air Corps concept was that you go back and blow up the factories and the fuel and critical things to flying. But the Luftwaffe was still very, very potent in the start of 1944. And there's two significant things happened that I think had a dramatic impact on the air war over Europe, and they defeated Germany. It was a change of command. General Jimmy Doolittle took over the 8th Air Force and the arrival of the Mustang at the same time. And what happened was, I didn't know this, I read it in General Doolittle's book after the war. He went down to visit the 8th Fighter Command. He walks in and he sees this sign over the door. Says the mission of the 8th Fighter Command is to bring the bombers back safely, something like that. He says, who put that up there? And General Kepner says, I don't know. It was here when I got here. So he says, well, take it down. The mission of the 8th Fighter Command is to destroy the Luftwaffe. So he took that restriction off the fighter pilots, and he said, from now on, you fighter pilots, when you engage the enemy, you take them to the ground and kill them. It was called pursue and destroy. And how we defeated the Luftwaffe was not the classic way of blowing them up on the ground. We killed their experienced pilots in aerial combat. The victories really soared during the spring of 44, and this allowed the invasion of Europe and the eventual downfall of Germany. And so, we got the four top guns of the 367 fighter group up there. I'll introduce them really quick, left to right. Peterson, Carson, Johnny England, England Air Force Base. There's the guy he was named after, and a young Bud Anderson. And so, I was going to show the film, but we showed the film first. So this kind of concludes my
1: we've got
2: Sam, I think we need thank you. Thank you, Colonel Anderson. Excuse me, Sam, for interrupting. Colonel Anderson and Jim Anderson, Ron Fagan, Sam Bass, thank you for being our moderator for this this special program that we put together.
1: Here's an interview from 2024.
3: Thank you for joining us on Course Correction. You have made it to Wednesday of Air Venture 2024, Hump Day! Although, it's kind of not quite Hump Day in the sense that we still got to get all the way to Sunday. All right, no one's following me on that. I'm Fareed Guillot. Welcome back. Many folks believe in angels. Our next guest will tell you that they are real. Angel Flight West is an organization that provides medical-related flight services to those in impossible situations and with limited resources. Here to tell us more about it is Mary Hunter, Development Director for Angel Flight West. Welcome.
4: Thank you.
3: Glad you're here.
4: Yes, I'm excited to be here. With the Angel Flight team, we're honored to be here at Air Venture and on EA Radio today to raise awareness for public benefit flying and to get more volunteers involved.
3: Public benefit flying. That's, I like it. I'm thinking, how do I describe this? But that is a wonderful way to put that out there, public benefit flying. So let's get into little details about the kind of passengers that you would help.
4: Yes. Many people are located in rural areas. This is not emergent. So many people have reoccurring treatments, treating cancer and different afflictions. Some people don't have the specialty healthcare professionals in their area. So that's who makes up the majority of our passengers that we fly. We do also have about 30% of our passengers being children. So that's another really big area that we're trying to grow, the pediatric care, and trying to help facilitate more health care to that audience mm-hmm. for those families.
3: So, you know, obviously a lot of people are aware of like organ donor transport flights and, you know, people who are super critical, and so there's specialized aircraft for that. This is more volunteer pilots and things like that that they're offering their own aircraft.
4: Exactly, yeah. And Angel Flight West, we've been around for 41 years. We just hit over 100,000 missions this last year, and we do about 5,000 missions each year with 2,000 pilots right now serving and volunteering their time and covering all the costs of these flights. It's truly amazing.
3: Now, you may or may not know this, but do they operate under the ATC call sign MedFlight with their...
4: We actually have Angel Flight call
3: Angel
4: signs
3: Flight.
4: That
3: okay.
4: each pilot will use. Yeah.
3: Okay. Very good. So, because obviously that it may not be sort of emergency, it's not necessarily emergency care, but it is compassionate.
4: And, exactly.
3: You know, got it. Tell us a story. Somebody you can share. You don't have to share names, but what are some of the kind of interesting flights that your pilots have done?
4: I mean, it's been amazing to see people that we've flown since they were children and now all the way in their 20s. Oh, sorry. So to see that journey and see those connections made between the passengers and pilots who will continue to sign up to fly that specific person to their treatment, that's always an amazing thing to see, as well as our summer camps. We do support many specialty needs summer camps, so kids, young burn victims, young cancer patients. Those missions are one of our pilots' favorite to fly because they're loading up their aircraft with a bunch of kids going to camp, all nervous and jittery to make those connections, and then picking them up is like you meet a whole different kid, and mm-hmm. they've created these lifelong memories at camp because they were able to access it.
3: What are some of the training or requirements that you ask of your pilots?
4: So our requirements, and it's different for every Angel Flight depending on the area that you're with. So with Angel Flight West, we require 250 hours PIC. So that's really the major requirement. But mm-hmm. people can still sign up as volunteers under that level and then still get engaged and help with outreach. And we're building up some different potential mentorship programs, too, to help generate more attention with the younger new aviators coming into our community.
3: Right, right. Do the pilots who own their own airplanes, do they have to carry any additional insurance or things like that?
4: Yeah. We have insurance levels, but we're also looking at how we can increase that as well for our pilots and hopefully get more people engaged that don't meet that. But it's really... most people already have the minimum set.
3: So you mentioned about 2,000 pilots. I was looking through the website, and you have a large staff. There's a lot of people on that staff. Is it like a 24-hour day operation? I mean, you're trying to provide something like that coverage?
4: Yeah, we have about 19 staff, so it's kind of smaller on the side, but then with the addition of all of our volunteers and our board members, it does become quite a large village that we're all working together. We do have 24-hour coverage when we always have somebody on call, essentially. So when you call into Angel Flight West, you will always speak with someone to help you. So that's a really nice piece.
3: Wow.
4: Yeah.
3: You've been here at AirVenture before. What are some of the reason you're here? You're also having a presentation at the same time. And so what are you presenting?
4: We're having a lot of meetings with all of our partners and sponsors and trying to build up and strengthen those relationships and just really increase the support and the awareness of this mission and cause. So we're so grateful to our partners and all the volunteers here that keep Angel Flight West and Public Benefit Flying part of your conversations this week. We had a really great forum presentation with Air Care Alliance yesterday. So thank you for everybody who attended that. And we'll just be around all week. So if you see us with the Angel Flight West hats or shirts, please come and say hi and ask how you can get involved.
3: Thank you for that. You're listening to EA Radio. I'm speaking with Mary Hunter, Development Director for Angel Flight West. And I'd also like to bring in Jim Hessman, who is the president of the Air Care Alliance and also on the board of Angel Flight West. Welcome, Jim.
5: Good morning. I'm not on the board.
3: Oh, it's you're not. Okay.
5: But it is an outstanding board of directors.
3: Oh, that's right. You're a pilot who does support.
5: I am an Angel Flight West pilot, right?
3: Yeah. So tell me some of your experiences.
5: Well, I'm based out of Phoenix, and I've been aware of Angel Flight West for years. They're one of the best-run organizations that are part of Air Care Alliance. There's one woman I've flown, she and her family, out of El Paso, Texas. And actually, it's easier for them to get to El Paso from there to Phoenix than it is to Houston.
3: Right.
5: So they've been a great family, been able to take them a few times. And Mary's right. Once you develop a relationship with people, you stay with that and you stay in contact with them. And it's great to see, hopefully, their recovery over time. It's a very rewarding experience being a volunteer pilot, and especially for Angel Flight West.
3: You talk about the organization covers the 12 western states, but it also includes Alaska and Hawaii. So what are those 12 western states? Where does the west start?
4: West of the Rockies.
3: That pretty much it covers it all.
4: Mm-hmm.
3: So a lot of these pilots also kind of, you know, you need a range of aircraft because it's not like the Midwest where you can just, you know, you get up a couple thousand feet, you're not going to hit anything except some radio towers. Obviously you're going to need aircraft that can get in and out of higher altitude airports and such.
4: Yeah, we have a range of different aircrafts. So we really call upon those that have that capability when we are seeing that request. So we have specific kind of groups that we can call upon in our pilot base. Mm-hmm.
3: Do you talk to the pilots at all about like how to comfort the passengers and, you know, because there could be a possibility that they're dealing with an active medical issue and things like that, and you know, the extra challenge of the flight might be a little bit much for them.
4: Yeah, we go through an orientation process with each of our pilots that sign up, but also sometimes we have mission assistants that can join and help just comfort the passenger or make sure that the pilot can full focus on the flight. And other times, some of our passengers, like our children passengers, always have a parent with them as well. So we brief both our pilots and our passengers of kind of proper safety requirements when flying.
3: Jim, what aircraft do you fly when you're providing these services?
5: I've got a Beech Bonanza F-33A, 1979. So it's a great airplane for this. And in the West, as Murray said, there's a lot of capabilities that these planes can do. The nice thing about Angel Flight West, if you feel any pressure to take a flight, don't, because they've got backup. So there's sometimes an anxiety with any group, no matter what part of the country it is. Mm-hmm. But they've got backup, so you never have to put that pressure on yourself. They've got a great relationship with Alaska Airlines to kind of come in and help out those patients when needed. So
3: you did talk about your corporate partners, but it's certainly your supporters that are businesses and other things. You talked about Alaska Airlines. Are there people like fuel providers and other things like that also try to support the pilots?
4: Yeah, we have some partnerships with like Phillips 66 that provides a fuel discount, and we're trying to build up those different partnerships as well to provide more benefits to our volunteers when they sign up.
3: And so how can people, if you're in those western states, or maybe you're not, you just want to kind of participate from afar, what is a good way to get started?
4: Yeah, just head over to angelflightwest.org and sign up as a volunteer. And again, there's no pressure to fly a mission. There's no minimum per year. Sign up, get involved, and see what we're all about.
3: Go ahead, Jim.
5: And if you're not in the West and you live in the Midwest or the East, go to the aircarealliance.org website. Mm-hmm. Tell us who you are, what you're interested in, where you live, and we'll hook you up with a similar type of great group anywhere else in the country.
3: You know, I'm glad that you brought that up, because as I was typing in Angel Flight West, I saw some other Angel Flight affiliates. So I know that a friend of mine was really involved in a group down in Florida and did a lot of flying in that area, especially with some hurricane relief and things right. like that. So it's not necessarily just medical issues. It's also sometimes people are stuck somewhere, and this network can really help people.
5: Yeah. Yeah. There are a number of different categories of charitable aviation. This is probably the most prominent one, medical transport, but there's disaster relief, there's a pet relief, animal
3: pilots
5: rescue.
3: Pilots and paws, yeah.
5: Pilots and paws, yeah. So there's a lot of different groups that do different things. So,
3: anything else you'd like to communicate about Angel Flight West before we go?
4: Just really happy to be here, and hopefully we have a lot more pilots joining the fleet. So please check it out, and thank you so much, and enjoy the week.
3: Mary and Jim, thanks very much.
5: Thank you.
4: Thank you.
3: Mary Hunter, Development Director for Angel Flight West. This is EAA Radio.
1: Here's an interview from 2025.
6: Oh, yeah.
7: So our great Wednesday morning continues with another great guest.
6: We have cargo pilot and Air Race Classic Director of Education, Emmy Dillon, who began racing in 2015. You must be having a blast. You guys just came out of a big, giant cross-country race last month.
8: Yeah, absolutely. June is our month every year. We're always having our June fly camp, we call it, with our friends that third week. And we're just so thrilled with how successful this year was.
6: So do tell. First, start and most exciting leg.
8: Oh my gosh. This year we started in Fairhope, Alabama, and ended in the Spokane, Washington area, Felts Field. The most, can't even pick which leg was my favorite. I didn't race this year, but I think the start is always the most exciting. Watching every airplane take off and just the adrenaline rush about being a part of history.
6: Oh yeah. I remember you were at Page Field near where I live one year as the start, and it's really wild to see these 50 airplanes or more taking off almost all at once. I mean, each one gets a time as they leave.
7: Yeah, I'm a little bit familiar with the race, but others may not be familiar at all. Can you tell us a little bit about the logistics of how the race works, the mechanics of the legs and that kind of thing, and the start, which you seem to think was so exciting?
8: Of course, yeah. So this race originates back to 1929 with the original Women's Air Derby, and we as the Air Race Classic are the continuation of that today. Now, each race route changes every year. It's greater than 2,500 miles every year. But because it changes, it's always a new challenge. So each plane is handicapped. There's a handicap flight that occurs before the start of the race. And the way that we explain it is whoever beats their handicap speed the best wins. So you can have a Luscombe win compared to a Twin Comanche or anything faster like a Cirrus. It's all about beating your own handicap speed.
7: Mm-hmm. And what was your first race? What was it like for the first time you did it?
8: My first race, this is actually 10 years since my first race. I had my first race since in 2015. I was flying the Mighty 172, and I knew all about it, but I hadn't really experienced it, of course, because I hadn't done it. And there's such this deep emotional connection that I have with it, thinking back to Amelia Earhart and Pancho Barnes and Louise Thaden launching in 1929 in their travel airs, and just a beautiful way to remember everything that they did for us. Yeah. And, of course, I mean, it's a competition, so I'm a competition girl myself.
7: Yeah, right. Is it single pilot or are there crews? How does that work?
8: It's a crewed aircraft. Well, you have to have at least two pilots, a pilot and a co-pilot, and each team's also allowed to have teammates. So sometimes we have teams of three as well. A lot of universities do that.
7: Mm-hmm. And then each leg is timed or measured in and of itself, and then you pause for each night? Is that how it works?
8: Pretty close. So each leg is measured with a speed and time. That's how you get your score. But it's actually up to the pilots and their strategy about when they want to spend the night. It's a day VFR race, and you have 4 days to do it. But you don't have to stay at specific airports on the route every night. If your strategy is to get three legs the first day, great. You'll land at the third stop on your route. Or maybe, like I've done in 1 year, I've done one leg in 1 day, but it worked out for us that year. We got better tailwinds.
6: My understanding is that it's really about finding those tailwinds and the weather that takes you where you need to go.
8: Absolutely.
6: Because that's how you beat your handicap. I mean, you can wax the airplane until the cows come home. You can knock every bug off it. You can make it as fast as you're allowed to make it, but you can't touch it once you've got your handicap.
8: Correct.
6: It's like NASCAR. Is supposed to be, right?
8: Yep.
6: You know.
7: Okay. So she pointed at me like, the guy obviously knows about NASCAR.
6: You don't know about NASCAR? Oh, my gosh.
7: I know what NASCAR is, but I'm not a NASCAR.
8: They turn left, right, I think.
7: I'm much more of an airplane guy than a race car guy. Yeah, it's all pretty fascinating. I had a question. I've lost it. You go next.
6: Okay. So finding the best weather and the best tailwind is a science.
8: Yes, it is. It takes also a lot of understanding your aircraft that you're flying. You can, of course, tailwinds are the very simplistic way to, you know, increase your ground speed, reduce your time, things like that. But it's also understanding your performance of your aircraft as well. So that's a huge educational piece of flying in the Air Race Classic is not only are you understanding weather, but you're also understanding the technical side of the performance of your aircraft. And as a racer myself and now on the education team, we really push that. And I know I become a better pilot as a result of flying in this race.
7: I remember what it was. Is there a qualification process to be eligible to participate in the race?
8: Yes. So to be a pilot or a co-pilot, you have to have at least 100 hours PIC. And one of you on that two-pilot team has to have at least 500 hours PIC or an instrument rating. It's not, they're mutually exclusive, so as long as you have one of those. But if you have, if you would like to bring in a student pilot or somebody that's learning to fly, you can bring them in as a teammate. So we very often have that happen. Like I said earlier, with the universities, they'll bring a flight instructor and maybe a commercial student and someone completing their private pilot as their teammate, and they transition from the ground-based side, you know, maybe helping with strategy, into the airplane as the backseater teammates, and then all the way forward to being the flight instructor in the left seat.
7: Mm-hmm. So it's general aviation experience, not general aviation, but aviation experience in general. There's no like qualification to be in the race. You don't have to win some other race in order if you meet those requirements. And what is the application process? How would one get involved?
8: So January 2nd of the year of the race. So our registration will open up January 2nd, 2026. You can go to our website, airraceclassic.org. And it's a simple register now. You'll register on our website and you'll submit pilot documents and things like that. And of course, your team name, that's very important. Everybody should have an awesome, fun team name.
7: And shirts, I would imagine.
8: Oh, of course. Well, history with this is
7: no,
8: you always have. Well, so all the way, of course, back to when we started doing teams, probably in the, I can't remember the exact year, but women's teams started wearing matching like outfits and uniforms, and we continue that tradition. It's just a lot of fun.
7: That sounds great.
8: It's cute. So you could just go to our website and you submit your documentation, your interest for it. It's completely free to register as a racer once you get your team together. And that can be friends, your flight instructor. It could be, or maybe you don't have a race partner available to you or a race plane available to you. I always encourage people to register because we, on our end, on the backside of the Air Race Classic, might be able to help you find a teammate and a plane.
7: Okay. You mentioned that there are handicaps of different types of aircraft so that they can compare them more equally. Is it by type or by individual aircraft?
8: By individual aircraft,
7: So part of the application process would be to get your handicap figured out, right?
8: Yes, that's correct.
7: How does that work?
8: So, May time frame, right before our race in June, the PIC will go up with a ARC handicap pilot. And that's just somebody that's been through the special training to make sure that the aircraft's being flown correctly per our handicap instructions. You fly at 6,000 feet density altitude, and you fly a box in the sky. And what that does is it cancels out any sort of wind correction and things like that. And that gives you your handicap speed, your corrected handicap speed, without the wind error.
7: Yeah. We're talking with Emmy Dillon, who's with the Air Race Classic, fascinating stuff. This is great. The route, you say the route changes each year.
8: Every year.
7: What's the process for selecting the route each year?
8: It's a super interactive process, actually, because we come to events like Oshkosh and the Women in Aviation Conference, as well as many others, because we want to interact with interested airports that want to be a part of our route. So any airport that's interested that wants to be a part of it, we pretty much take from our pool of interest, and our specialists with our route team work together to connect all of these different airports of interest and creates our route. We always try to do something a little bit different year to year. So in this case, we went from the southeast to the Pacific Northwest. Some years we'll go from the southwest all the way to the northeast. Sometimes a nice big circle in the middle. It just depends on, we always want to, you know, mix it up a little bit, give people a different challenge. Yeah.
6: What's really exciting, though, about this race is some of these university teams haven't done a big, giant cross-country like this before. There's a lot of planning involved. And as the education director, I have a feeling that you really help them get to understand what a long cross-country takes of a pilot in a GA airplane.
8: Absolutely. I actually started as a collegiate racer myself as well, so I kind of have a double background there with the education side and collegiate. But part of our job is to really expose general aviation pilots, whether they're collegiate or not, into flying outside their bubble, getting outside their comfort zone a little bit to become better pilots. And so we work with, we do like Q&As, and we do webinars throughout the whole planning process. Some teams start a year out, so some teams are already planning for 2026, and some start in January when they register. But our job is to equip them with the knowledge that they need to be successful in their decision-making, their safety mindset development, and maintaining their personal minimums.
6: Your website is pretty elaborate, and there's a lot of information there. Where are you guys on the field here at Air Venture this week?
8: We are in two places, actually, which is fantastic. So we're in Hangar B at booth 2122, and we're also at the Women Venture Center at WV13. And you can also visit us on our website at airraceclassic.org.
6: Oh, that's wonderful. Are you doing some seminars or anything?
8: Not seminars, but we've got past racers there that are happy to talk to you about what the Air Race Classic is like and how to get involved.
6: Oh, that's really exciting. So anybody who's thinking that they might want to do a super long country, cross country, anybody who thinks that they might even have a friend with an airplane who would be willing to get involved and do that and kind of form a team. I mean, it's the camaraderie, the fun stuff that you do at the different stops along the way.
8: Absolutely.
6: I mean, that's one of the kickers of the whole deal. You know, you hate to skip a stop, but you want to win.
8: Oh, trust me, it's definitely a battle. But I'll tell you, the sisterhood that we have as racers, I mean, it's the longest lasting all women's transcontinental air race in the world. And it's truly a pleasure.
6: That is exciting. We have been speaking with Emmy Dillon. She is the education director for the Air Race Classic, and they are here on the field this week. Thank you so much for coming to EAA Radio.
1: Let's go back to 2012 for this classic interview.
6: Mel, who do we have today on our show? I believe we've got some people from NATCA.
9: Yes, we've got our push-to-talk segment in the morning here with the National Air Traffic Controllers Association. We've got Grant Anderson from our Springfield Approach Control, and you also do the tower, yes?
10: That's true. Yes,
9: and Chris, is it Karanoff?
10: Correct.
9: Yeah, okay. Chris Karanoff with Miami Center.
10: Right.
9: So we've got a nice little mix here. And Anna, you're in training right now.
11: Yes.
9: At Purdue. So welcome, guys.
6: Excellent. Thanks. Excellent. Tell me, what's the
10: difference between tower and center in terms of operationally as a controller? I mean, do you have to go into it every day with a slightly different mentality if you're working tower versus working center?
9: Different view.
11: Want me to take a shot at that?
2: Go ahead.
11: I've worked both, but on the tower side, everything is compressed. You're normally dealing with anywhere from 30 to 60 miles out from the airport. And you're using a radar which has a faster sweep. It doesn't have as much of a range, but you can actually, for that type of operation where you're bringing the aircraft in close and reducing speed and setting up your sequencing and finals, you get that sort of a characteristic on the TRACON side. And then, of course, in the tower, dealing with the runways and the immediate airspace around that. On the center side, you're dealing with much larger areas of airspace, generally speaking, although they still work with to the ground with some airports that don't have approach controls. Generally speaking, everybody is in the latter stages of their climb, on early stages of their descent, or en route. And why don't you take it from there, Chris, as far as filling it in?
12: The scope generally is, like, for instance, my airspace, we work from pretty much a little bit south of Daytona and all the way down to below Palm Beach. So that's the synopsis of all the airspace that I work. So the scope range is more of like 100, 150 miles, where approach control is a lot closer, a lot, more compact. So,
9: well, and I imagine down in Miami, you deal with it, Miami Center, as opposed to, a center in the middle of the country. You get a lot more international traffic coming on.
12: That and like my area is in Miami Center. One of the sectors there is the only sector in the house that actually runs an approach control, too. So we run approach control for Vero Beach and Fort Pierce, and you get a lot of traffic coming in from the Caribbean, obviously, a lot of language barriers sometimes, and Vero Beach, and then student pilots coming down from Daytona Beach, out of Embry-Riddle. You get a lot of foreign pilots. So that language barrier sometimes poses a, a threat on the frequency, sometimes some congestion, but it's you learn to deal with it,
10: Yeah, but you guys are brilliant with weather, because you're known throughout the U.S. for being able to shuffle and juggle and move people around, and you're very quick to tell people, if you go a little this way, a little that way, because in South Florida in the summer, that's the only way you can still fly airplanes.
12: Yeah, it's a well-known fact that, I'd rather work 25 planes in perfect weather than 4 airplanes with a whole bunch of weather around, just because you never know what planes need to do and where they need to go. But FAA is pushing a lot of weather scenarios and trying to up the safety and make sure that we're well-rounded as far as what we need to do with calling weather and making sure that all the airplanes are safe up there. So,
9: well, I imagine pie reps become pretty crucial in those circumstances.
12: Definitely.
10: Well, what I was going to say is, how does it work when you're dealing with more and more aircraft that have weather on board? And so they say, well, no, I'd really rather go this way. I see it this way.
12: We have NEXRAD that we deal with, and so that's just depicts precipitation. So what they're looking out the window, and if they have more advanced stuff on board, we still are required to call what we see in the most extent that we see it. But if they want to go one way and we're telling them this is what I'm showing out there, then that's eventually their choice. So, but
11: ultimately speaking, unless there's a conflict with another aircraft or airspace or terrain, the pilot in command is just that, the pilot in command. And he can, we can offer suggestions to them, and if they take it, great. If they don't, that's their choice.
10: What I've discovered with the NEXRAD on board is there's a latency factor, and often what it's showing me and what I'm looking at are not really exactly the same. There's a time lag from the time that sweep went through, it hit the satellite, it hit the ground station, it hit me. And sometimes I'd much rather go with my eyes than what the machine's telling me. Mm-hmm. I've never had it horribly off, except once, when the wind was blowing 50 knots and nothing was where it was supposed to be on the screen. Makes a difference.
12: Oh, definitely.
11: I'm sort of taking a picture of the race 20 seconds earlier. It's not where it's supposed to be. Yeah, I guess there's always, and it exists on the controller side and the pilot side. I would assume that there's always a tendency for technology dependency that can get out of control, and sometimes you don't trust your eyes and your instincts. It's right there in front of you, and it could become complacent with it.
9: I think there's that dependency is sort of filtrating through the entire, you know, aviation. We got to really work on having some backup and some cognitive stuff that we can do rather than just what our machines and our displays are telling us.
10: Try to remember the display is a representation of what the computer thinks with all the information the computer has.
9: And it's a tool.
10: It's a tool. It is not reality.
12: That's right.
10: Yeah.
12: The reason for air traffic control. I stress that. I don't ever think that a computer can do what we do on a daily basis. Yeah. You know, I mean, it's just there's way too much and way too many factors that are drawn in that humans need to make obvious decisions on that computers really can't do. You know.
9: So Anna, you got a future, a job in this.
8: Yeah, that's the hope.
9: Yeah. So you're learning a lot from.
8: I've had a great experience with NACA. They've really taught me a lot and showed me a lot of cool things that haven't scared me away yet. So,
9: and how does the CTI training program prepare you for some of the stuff these guys are talking about?
8: I feel pretty well prepared for Purdue, but a lot of it is just something that you have to learn on the job, and it. I'm looking forward to being able to have that opportunity to actually get into the workforce, because I've been able to plug in a few centers and for a few hours and kind of just see what life as an air traffic controller would be like. And I think that was the most beneficial thing that I could see, is actually watching and plugging in with an air traffic controller.
10: Do they put you into simulation programs? Do you have a big air traffic control simulator on campus?
8: At Purdue, we only have a Tracon simulator, so okay. I've never been into a tower one, which I'd really be interested in, you know, doing. But I've only had the Tracon background there.
10: Yeah, the tower one that I got to look at down at Pan Am International Academy in Miami is pretty impressive. What they can do with that?
12: Yeah, a couple of them. Embry-Riddle's got a pretty cool one now. I've seen that one up and running. It was in the early stages when I was there back in 2004, and they had just gotten it. I've been back, you know, just talking on behalf of NATCA up to Embry-Riddle, and it's leaps and bounds where it's come from. So it's good to see, because, you know, all these students that are coming through, they need as good of some type of representation of what we do as you can, because obviously this is a job that it's 100% of the time you can't mess up. So,
9: well, there's a big push to scenario-based training overall in the aviation industry, as opposed to just procedural.
12: Right.
9: You know, and have you noticed a change in the preparedness since this 2004 implementation?
12: Well, Grant's seen a lot more than I have over the years. So,
11: I suppose the easiest answer is it's a mixed bag. With some, yes; with others, no. Just like with anything else in technology, there's a definite use for these scenarios and simulations to better round out the early preparation for somebody as far as working as air traffic controller. Ultimately, it's the on-the-job training that finishes it off and gets everybody up to speed. But if you can take that both as a way of getting somebody a little further up to speed to start with, and also sort of as a screening process of are you getting this, what needs to be done. There's definitely use for simulation there, and it's cheaper, and it's because it's expensive to have somebody training live on the job with somebody else actually sitting there being paid to train them.
9: Yeah.
11: And then, of course, all the other possibilities of things going wrong.
12: I like to say that, you know, the training portion is, you know, just giving your bag of tools and learning from the bag of tools, and an air traffic controller will tell you, you know, you learn more after you're checked out than you will, you know, when you're in training. So,
10: absolutely. Well, where can people find you on the field if they want more information about this?
12: We're right. What's the building
11: 420,
12: number?
11: 160.
9: He turns around and points.
10: Yeah. But you've got the runway leading right into your tent, right?
12: It's a pretty ingenious little thing.
11: 1836 is a stall runway.
10: Excellent.
9: And on the web also, if people are listening and they're not on the field,
11: That'll be at NACA, NATCA.org.
10: Excellent. Yep. Excellent. Well, we're going to go to a break here, and we'll be right back.
9: Thank you very much for joining us.
12: Appreciate you having
9: us.
12: Thank you.
13: Here's an interview from 2023.
14: Joining us now is Jordan Drischler. Jordan, glad to have you here. All right. And you have a very interesting airplane that that you have accompanied here to AirVenture, have you not?
15: Yes, I do. I have a very, very special airplane. And at first, when I just tell people, well, it's a T-6,
14: right.
15: You know, the response might be, well, I can walk down to Warbirds and see rows and rows, you know, dozens, you know, maybe 100 T-6s down there.
14: Yeah.
15: You know, we've got obviously the Aeroshell ones right here on the flight line. But our T-6 that we have, and that's the Commemorative Air Force's WASP Squadron's mm-hmm. T-6, we call her Nella. And she has the very special distinction of being the only T-6 left in existence, and more importantly, still flying, that was actually used by the Women Air Force Service pilots at Avenger Field during World War II.
14: How did you discover the history of the airplane?
15: We have squadron historians that have really put together all of her past. She's been in our squadron since 2017, and she's certainly gone through some changes over the years. She was originally manufactured by North American in 1943 as a C model, and in the early 50s, she was converted to a G model. And, you know, since then, she's changed hands probably a dozen times, but we do, you know, blessedly have most of the documentation and can track her all the way back to the WASP, and we still have all of that.
14: Okay, all the way back to Sweetwater.
15: Mm-hmm. Yep.
14: And have there been significant changes to the airplane that would make it radically different than what it was in the 40s?
15: Yes and no.
14: Okay.
15: I'm sure, you know, the pilots flying it,
14: yeah.
15: If you ask them, you know, the difference between a C and a G, you know, there are tons of stuff that go into that. But aesthetically, looking at the aircraft,
14: yeah.
15: We've really tried to keep that as authentically, you know, original as we can. You know, we've added, you know, obviously the CAF wings mm-hmm. to it. We've stenciled Avenger Field on it. Obviously, you know, we've got more antennas and gizmos kind of on it now. But we really have it painted the you know, she's number 267. That's the same number. We actually have some really cool photos of actual WASP back in 1943 and 1944 sitting on the wing, and you can clearly see her number that we still have on today. So that is what she would have looked like back in 43 and 44.
14: Yeah, I know that the airplane was part of the Commemorative Air Force's 12 Planes of Christmas
15: mm-hmm.
14: last year to try and upgrade some of the avionics, right?
15: Yes.
14: And has that taken place?
15: Yeah, we just got her out of the avionics shop earlier this week, earlier this year,
14: okay.
15: Which was the same week that we flew her out to Sweetwater,
14: okay.
15: actually for the WASP reunion. And so that was a really cool event. And so that was all done in April of this year.
14: Excellent. When you're flying the airplane, obviously, have you had much experience in other T-6s or just in this one?
15: No, I think this has probably been...
14: Okay.
15: I've been a bit spoiled. She's a really nice one,
14: yeah.
15: So...
14: I was just wondering if there was some... when you're flying it, if there's some history that kind of permeates through the controls as you're flying it.
15: Yeah, well, I've not flown other T-6s, but
14: right.
15: I do fly a lot,
14: mm-hmm.
15: you know, either myself or flying on crew on other airplanes. So I've flown a lot of different airplanes, and that one certainly has... by far been the most special one, and especially, you know, flying it. I got the opportunity to fly it out of Sweetwater,
14: right.
15: where she was based, and that was just an incredible feeling, taking off there in an aircraft that was based there, that was flown by women there, and to look down at the same field and, you know, the rebuilt hangars and the runway. You know, that was a really special moment. So certainly feel honored, you know, every time I get to fly it, or even to just clean it, sit in it, you know, help her, you know, and whatever the airplane needs. It's a really special feeling.
14: Excellent. Jordan Drischler is our guest in this segment, and she flies the T-6 from the Commemorative Air Force, known as Nella. And what does that name come from?
15: Nella is a kind of a cool name that I like to think really spans both her history and how she serves the CAF's mission now. So if you're familiar with the WASP, you've probably heard of, you know, Fifi Nella.
14: Mm-hmm.
15: We've probably have a bunch of the, you know, her little logo floating around here on different maybe shirts or patches that we've seen on a lot of the ladies that are around the grounds today. And so Fifi Nella was basically a Walt Disney character from Gremlins. And she was really special to the Wasp. She was their mascot in a lot of ways. She was their squadron emblem that they really adopted, kind of the story being that, you know, Gremlins would cause all of these, you know, how we get the word Gremlins, right? Yep. Mechanical, you know, Gremlins in the aircraft. Anytime you'd have, you know, an issue, some wiring would short out. Oh, those darn Gremlins. Well, they kind of embraced this specifically, you know, female Gremlin, Fifi Nella, and she was their mascot and good luck charm. So we kind of maybe get where we're going with this, but fast forward 75 years after the fact that since Nella left Avenger Field, and obviously she wouldn't have been called Nella back then. Right. She would have just been T6, you know, 267. And now she flies for the Commemorative Air Force, and a lot of her time is spent out on what we call the Air Power History Tour. And while she's in we have our own separate Wasp squadron, she does kind of tag along with the B-29 and the B-24. We kind of refer to her as one of their little friends. And I'm sure a lot of people listening are familiar with that B-29, and her name is Fifi. So when we talk about, well, Fifi Nella, she's out on tour with a 29 called Fifi. So we decided to name her Nella to complete, you know, the mascot of the Wasp and to honor them while also honoring the mission that she's doing now.
5: Excellent. Have you been out on tour much this year so far?
15: Yeah, I have been. I have to be a bit of a weekend warrior because I do still work during the week, but I try to make it out every weekend I can and that they'll have me. You know, blessedly, we've had a good many people volunteer to come out on tour, which has almost led to some overstaffing in certain spots. And they say, oh, well, we don't even need you this weekend, which has kind of been a nice break. But yeah, I've gotten the chance to go out for a couple weeks at a time and use some vacation for that. And then to have this experience here has been really cool.
5: Good. When did you arrive with the T6?
15: Yeah, we flew in on Sunday, so okay. She's been here all week.
5: Good. So no problems getting in, taking the Warbird arrival over the lake?
15: Yeah, no problems at all, and I'll brag on my pilot over there. He did land right on the purple dot, so right in the middle.
5: There you go. This is your first time here at AirVenture, correct?
15: It is, yeah.
5: So far, what are your impressions?
15: Oh, my gosh, so far, so great. Yeah, I've been overwhelmed, I guess, is maybe the word to use. I was told it's a marathon, not a sprint, and I'm a distance runner, so I thought, oh, I'll be good at that. And nope, I hit the wall on, like, day two. I was, like, falling asleep at dinner and had to call it an early night, but I've since paced myself pretty well, and just everybody has been wonderful. And obviously, you know, airplanes are cool. So it's been a really special first time. And I'm already like, yeah, well, obviously next year, right? We're going to, you know, stay here and do this and do that. So already planning to come back.
5: Good. And when you're here with the airplane, where is it located?
15: Yeah, so she got kind of prime parking. She's right at the Phillips 66 booth, which is not far from the main square there. Mm-hmm. So if you're listening and you're on the grounds today, probably have already seen her. She's hard to miss, but she's the nice, shiny T6 right at the Phillips 66 booth.
5: Are you spending a lot of time there answering questions about the airplane?
15: No, you know, we've kind of been enjoying ourselves walking around. Oh, okay. We've been trying to sport these. I know your listeners can't see them, but we've got kind of rocking these cool Nella hats with the airplane on them. So
5: yep, right here.
15: We should be hopefully easy to find if you do run into us. But we do have some signage around the aircraft that can show some pictures and tell more about the story that, you know, maybe we didn't share today.
5: Okay. And, of course, Phillips 66 is helping to support the aircraft.
15: Yes, they are. Yeah, and they've really been supporting the whole Commemorative Air Force mission while we're here as well. So they've been wonderful hosts, and definitely go stop by and check them out.
5: Good. What is your background in aviation?
15: Yeah, you know, I didn't, I wasn't raised in an aviation family by any means, but really fell in love with airplanes as I would say as a teenager, but even growing up, you know, we would take one flight a year every December, and we would go to Disney World. And my favorite part was the airport, which, you know, how my parents felt about that. But yeah, I started flying when I was 18, and I started working for a major airline at 19 as an engineer. And I'm still there, you know, 10 years later, and, you know, love every day of it. And I've got involved in the Commemorative Air Force after I moved down to Texas with my job, and been doing that for the past few years, and that's how I'm here today. It's been wonderful.
14: And it's always a question that people have. How did you make the transition from private pilot, probably flying a 172 or 182 or 152 in your flight training, to T6?
15: Yeah, I mean, I just showed up. you just really have to show up. I never thought that I would be. I really just started out as, you know, ground crew. Didn't think I was really going to get to fly. I didn't realize, oh, you just volunteer, you show up, and, you know, basically donate your time and your effort. And people have been so encouraging, and, you know, trying to get me time in the aircraft, using transition flights, or, hey, we've got time, let's go and do some training. And because where else do you just go? I mean, there are places you can go to do T6 training, but they've just been super encouraging and helpful. And so really been able to do it out on the road mostly.
14: Excellent. Well, Jordan, thank you very much for joining us today. Enjoy the rest of the show, and keep that nice shiny T6 out there for us.
15: Oh, well, Travel, thank you so much for having me on, Steve. It's been an honor.
14: Thank you. This is EAA Radio.
13: Were you in Oshkosh in 2022? Here's an interview from that year.
14: And joining us now is Jim Payne, the chief pilot for Airbus Perlin 2 project, and he's also a chairman of the board, and Morgan Sandercook, who's a pilot of the Perlin 2 aircraft and also the chief engineer. Gentlemen, welcome to the show.
16: Thank you. Great to be here.
14: So, Jim, tell me a little bit about being the chief pilot for this aircraft. Now, describe the mission kind of profile that you fly with this. This is not just a regular sailplane glider. It's a very, very high-altitude project.
16: So, basically, I'm a graduate of the Air Force Test Pilot School. I've done many years in the Air Force testing aircraft. And we're just doing a build-up flight test program, just like we would with the FXX. And to date, we've expanded our envelope to 76,000 feet. The goal is to get to 90,000 feet. And given all the data that we've collected so far, especially flutter data, we've cleared ourselves to 90. So next time we go to Argentina, we'll be shooting for 90,000 feet.
14: Now, that is absolutely amazing. Now, tell us a little bit about the history of the Perlin project itself. This is something that's been going on for a number of years. It's not necessarily new, although this phase is a new phase in the program.
16: Exactly. Einar Einevoldsen, who founded the project with Steve Fawcett, was a soaring pilot and a research pilot at then NASA Dryden. And in the 90s, he was working at Grobe, and he saw this image that showed that there was mountain wave potentially in the stratosphere. Until that point, we assumed that most of the mountain waves, or all the mountain waves, were in the troposphere. So he did some research and discovered that in the polar regions in the wintertime, there are stratospheric mountain waves. So he and Steve Fawcett got connected. They modified a production sailplane and flew it to 51,000 feet in Patagonia. On the way down, they decided that they were very cold, so they'd want to build a pressurized sailplane that would be a little bit warmer. And also the pressure suits, when they get inflated at high altitude, become very stiff. You become kind of a Michelin man, and it's difficult to maneuver the controls and so on. So a pressurized sailplane makes it a much more pleasant experience and a much more fun experience.
14: I remember talking with some folks from that original flight, the 51,000-foot flight, and at that time it was the difficulties you describe, not being pressurized, being very cold, and having to wear those pressure suits were really hindering how high they would be able to go. So in this iteration, what is different about the Perlin 2?
16: Well, the Perlin 2 has a pressurized cabin, and basically it is a space capsule with a very low leak rate, and as any air leaks out, we add scuba air from a tank that's in the fuselage boom, and it's been a very successful system for us. Typically, we're working with a cabin altitude around 14,000 to 16,000 feet, depending on our set point. I've recently been using higher set points just to reduce the stress. It's designed for 8.5 PSI differential, and so far it's worked like a charm.
14: So at 14,000 to 16,000 feet, is the crew on oxygen as well?
16: Yes, we're using rebreathers. We're breathing 100% oxygen. It turns out if you breathe 100% oxygen on a normal system, that your body doesn't metabolize at all. So when you exhale, you're exhaling oxygen into the cabin. And with a sealed cabin, that would be a dangerous situation because the concentration of oxygen would rise over time and potentially increase the fire risk to an unacceptable level. So we are using a rebreather, and that's been a huge success for us too. The rebreather system, of course, has an exhaust hose which goes to a CO2 scrubber to take the CO2 out of the breathing loop.
17: Now, is that something that was designed for this project, or was that something that was already available, the rebreather?
16: Well, rebreather technology has been used by the mining industry for safety devices as well as the diving industry. The system that we're using is adapted from a system that was developed as an emergency system for miners.
17: Describe the aircraft itself. What's it made out of? What's the wingspan? If we saw it, well, we're going to see it later today actually fly, but describe for folks who are not here, how did it come?

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1: Have gotten very good. So we have computer models of the waves in Patagonia as well as waves in North America. And through those predictions, we're able to pick the good days to fly.
2: And when you say good days, what kind of conditions are you looking for, aside from the mountain wave? Is there certain thunderstorms, whatever, the atmosphere is rolling? Or
3: the mountain wave is driven by the wind speed.
2: Okay.
3: So we need high-speed wind at high altitude. And the unique thing about where we fly is we're flying in the polar vortex, which gives us extremely high-speed wind at 100,000 feet in the stratosphere, where there normally is not wind.
2: So as you're up in those regions, what is it like to fly the airplane? I mean, I would think that you're getting to a point where your speed and the stall speed start to come together, as in some of the high-altitude airplanes like the SR-71 or the U-2, where they're coffin corner, as it were?
3: Yes, there is a limit, but we've got a pretty big margin between our stall speed and our maximum flying speed, so we're pretty safe from that point of view. The glider was designed to be most efficient at 60,000 feet. The wings want to fly at 60,000 feet. And the amazing thing is you can feel that in the cockpit. You can feel this glider wants to fly at that altitude.
2: So where do you take off from? Are you taking off from a higher altitude of airports?
1: Yeah. Well, we've been using El Calafate in southern Argentina, and it's about 750 feet MSL.
2: Okay, so not much over sea level.
1: Yes.
2: So that makes it for a long climb to get to your target altitude. How do you get off the ground?
1: Well, in recent years, we've been towed by an Egret, which is an airplane that was developed for high altitude. So we've now made 11 tows over 40,000 feet, our highest tow being to 47,100. And basically what that does is it allows us to tow straight to the stratosphere so we can enter the stratospheric wave. It takes about an hour to get there. The climb rate is around 1,200 feet a minute behind the Egret. Pretty amazing tow plane.
2: We're talking with Jim Payne and Morgan Sandercook from the Airbus Perlin 2 project. And we want to recognize Airbus because they came on board to help support this this project moving forward.
1: Absolutely. Airbus has been a fantastic partner. And it's gotten even better. We're working on a project called Blue Condor with Airbus, with a hydrogen-powered jet glider. So maybe next year we'll have the jet-powered glider here.
2: That would be awesome. What is the what's the schedule of your next attempt to go high?
1: Well, the polar vortex is best in the wintertime at the particular pole. We have been to Argentina several times, and the best period appears to be late July through early September. So that's the period in 2023 that we plan to be back in Argentina.
2: So what kind of planning goes into that expedition for next year?
1: Well, it's kind of like a major military operation.
2: Right.
1: Our home base is Minden, Nevada. The glider fits in a trailer, and the trailer goes in a 40-foot container. So we load that and all our spares, goes on a truck to the harbor at Long Beach or Los Angeles. And then it goes by slow boat to Chile, and then by truck across the Andes to Mendoza, Argentina, and then on down south to El Calafate. So that's a long process.
2: Have you had any resistance from the Argentine government, or are they cooperating with what you're trying to do?
1: They've been very cooperative, and the local officials, as well as the Aero Club that's in El Calafate, they've been absolutely fantastic. They've bent over backwards to help us, so
2: good. We
1: consider them true friends.
2: Excellent. Now, this isn't just a platform for flying high. You're also doing some experiments when you are up in the upper reaches of the stratosphere. What are some of those?
3: We have some experiments permanently installed in the glider. We're looking at ozone measurements. We've got measurements of cosmic rays. We're measuring temperature. And at the same time, we've got a program through Teachers in Space where school children have contributed experiments that we carry on board in a CubeSat rack. And we can take the classroom experiments up with us. And then the kids in the classroom watch us on the internet in our virtual cockpit so they can see where we are and how high we're going.
2: That is amazing. Technology is brings the world together through a project like this, or even some of the streaming cameras that we have here to be able to continue to spread the message. What's some of the more interesting school projects that you've taken?

0: The most interesting one was actually by an elementary school class who gave us a marshmallow. And the experiment is the marshmallow expands with low pressure, but then it freezes when it gets cold. Does it freeze first or does it expand first? That's real basic science that the elementary school kids came up with.
1: And the answer is?
0: I didn't inspect the marshmallow myself. Someone else ate the marshmallow.
1: Well, that's great. So what's the future hold for the Perlin project? After you go back next year, let's say you reach your target altitudes, what will you be looking at beyond that?
2: Well, the Perlin is considered by our group a science project, and we're looking for science payloads to carry to high altitude. So anybody that has a science payload that needs to go to high altitude in a good environment should contact the Perlin project.
1: And with that, how do they contact you or follow your mission and your exploits?
2: Well, perlinproject.org. We have a nice website. There's blogs on there. There are places where people can sign up for our social media and for our virtual cockpit. So every time we fly, we have this virtual cockpit, which takes our telemetry and puts up a virtual cockpit so you can sit there and see our position, altitude, and you can check our oxygen and our battery levels and kind of go along for the ride.
1: Excellent. And we'll look forward to seeing the airplane, both airplanes, the Grove and the Perlin, in the air show today, doing a little bit of a demonstration. So are either of you flying?
2: Both of us.
1: Both of you? Okay.
0: Yes, yep. Got to fly with a co-pilot in this glider.
1: All right. Yes. Well, good. We'll make sure we wave from down here if you wave back, right?
0: It's only small windows, very small windows.
1: Okay. Jim Payne and Morgan Sandercook from the Perlin 2 project, sponsored by Airbus. Thanks for joining us today. This is From the Stand. I'm Steve Buss on EIA Radio.
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1: Good morning, and joining us right now is Laurie Penner, who is the editor of Sport Aerobatics magazine for the International Aerobatic Club. Good morning.
4: Well, good morning. It's great to be here with you.
1: Good. Tell us a little bit about your background in aviation. You're a competitor as well in aerobatics, correct?
4: I actually don't compete because I don't like people to watch me fly. But what I do is I have the Achievement Awards from IAC, which is in non-competitive environment. So you actually do have a judge watch you fly and score you and then earn that Achievement Award. So,
1: well, tell us a little bit about the background of IAC, and you're celebrating your 50th anniversary plus one, like so many of the anniversaries this year.
4: Yeah, absolutely. Yeah, so we do go back a long way, and there's a contingent of the IAC where we were actually part of EAA sort of originally. It was a precision flying club, and then we went on to actually separate a little bit to have our own board of directors and that type of thing, and start the competition scale of categories, and that was in 1970.
1: So let's walk through those categories of competition.
4: So originally, primary wasn't part of the initial setup, but it was added about 15 years later. It started out with sportsmen, then intermediate, advanced, and unlimited competitors. And as you can guess from the names of them, it just goes up in difficulty as far as the sequences that you're flying.
1: So the grassroots entry point now is the primary?
4: Yes, it would be primary, although there are still people who go straight to sportsman.
1: Oh, okay.
4: Yeah.
1: So what kind of aircraft would we see in each of those categories?
4: We try not to categorize that too much because a lot of it is depending upon your experience and how talented you are at flying your airplane. So a lot of the primary people that you will see start out will come up in something like a decathlon, for instance. But you can fly the decathlon and super decathlon actually into intermediate, depending on your skill level.
1: And eventually you move your way up in power and performance up to the unlimited.
4: There are some pilots who stay in a category, too, depending on their interest in progressing. And there's nothing wrong with that. I mean, it's a great sport to be in. And if that's where you're comfortable and that's where you enjoy and have the most fun doing it, then what the heck, stay there.
1: There you go. Along with the competition, you also train the judges who score the competitions.
4: Absolutely. We do have a chairman of our judge program, and he runs a judge school every year. Because of COVID, it went online last year, and it's actually quite successful that way because people from all over the country get to tune in and go through the class with everybody else and hear the same questions, and, you know, so it's been very beneficial. But, you know, there's still quite a few of us that like to have it in our hometown and invite people to come in from the area who may not even know anything about aerobatics, just to get a real taste for it.
1: Exactly. And in the middle of this interview, we're going to be interrupted several times probably by a very noisy jet. So if you're listening and you hear us, the microphones go away, that's what's going on. But you mentioned the judges. And it really looks like we're getting a slow flyby right now. About how many people are qualified? How many people are qualified to be a judge these days?
4: It really varies from year to year. I mean, we've had as many as 200. I think currently we're right at 165, something like that, who are actually certified as judges for this season.
1: Okay. Do they have to get recurrent?
4: Yes.
1: Recurrent season?
4: Yeah. Just like
1: okay.
4: A lot of things, they have to take a recurrent training.
1: Okay. And do the judges just judge one? Of the categories, or do they do all the different categories?
4: They can do all of them, power and glider.
1: Okay.
4: Yeah.
1: Wow. How long does it take to become a judge?
4: Well, it depends on how much studying you want to do, but I've been personally through judge school 7 times.
1: Okay.
4: And I've never become a judge, but I'm a really good assistant judge.
1: There you go. Oh, well, that's true, too.
4: Yeah.
1: There's,
4: uh-huh.
1: So what exactly is a judge doing when they're watching the competition?
4: Yeah.
1: And what's the assistant doing?
4: Yeah. So depending on the category, of course, but in general, the judge needs to keep their eyes up on the plane that's performing in front of them, and they are looking for various things like, you know, that was a round loop, it's a 45-degree line, it's a vertical line, you know, those type of things. They did, you know, 4 points of a 4-point roll, you know, instead of 3. And so they're counting on the assistant judge to read the arresty symbols for them and tell them what's coming next so they know what they're watching for.
1: And how do they compile the points? I mean, is this just something you have to kind of keep track of in your head, or
4: you'll see different judges doing it different ways, but basically everybody who flies in front of them, each figure starts with a perfect 10, and they start deducting points. And like with my husband, sometimes he will use his right hand for full points and his left hand for half points. So by the time that he starts, you know, seeing the deductions, and he gets done and he looks and, you know, whoops, I'm sorry, that was a 0.
1: That would be my
4: my
1: score,
4: right.
1: I'm sure. You mentioned your husband. He's also part of the IAC.
4: Yes, he is. He's actually been a member of the IAC longer than I have, which is going on 20 years now. But he has been our president of our Ohio chapter. And he is actually helping out this week over in our building there with forums. In fact, he just gave a talk this morning and also yesterday.
1: He's also a FAST representative as
4: yes,
1: well.
4: Yes, he's a FAST team representative, and he's been a competitor in the sportsman category.
1: Good. Now, you mentioned the IAC headquarters. What's going on there this week?
4: Well, we have had a lot of traffic there, and we're inviting people to join us. We have members from all walks of life. Some are competitors. Some are just volunteers. But everyone is welcome, and we want to make sure that everybody knows that.
1: You also mentioned the chapters, the chapter network that you have for IAC, similar to what EAA has?
4: Yes, absolutely. It's very similar.
1: Good. And how many different chapters are there?
4: Last count, I believe there was 40.
1: Okay.
4: But we do have 2 international chapters, one in Argentina. Actually, we have 3, and another one up in Canada that just came on recently, and then we have one over in Sweden.
1: Now, do the chapters sponsor local competitions as well?
4: Yes, they do. This year, I think we had about 39, almost 40 regional chapter contests.
1: And do pilots go from one to another? Do they make the circuit, or they just kind of stay within their own region?
4: Yeah, there's a couple things that happen. We have a couple of different championship kind of series things that we do, and one of them is for a regional series. So if you're within the Midwest or you're out on the East Coast, there's different chapter contests that you can go to and accumulate points and get a regional series championship awarded to you. And then there's a new one this year that was actually inspired by a Leo Laudenslager, and it's called the National Championship Point Series. And it's for somebody who is able to go from one region to another and do at least three contests in three different regions.
1: Okay. Yeah. And how long will that series go on? When will the winners be crowned?
4: Yeah, it's basically the flying season. So for this year, by the end of December, we will know who has accumulated those points.
1: Do you know who's in the lead at the moment?
4: I do know a couple people. But I don't know if I'm allowed to say yet.
1: Oh, okay. It's a secret yet, right? Okay.
4: Yeah.
1: So, Lori, what other things are going on with, you mentioned the forums that are happening at the IAC building?
4: Mm-hmm. Yeah. Getting away from Air Venture for just a second, we do have the National Aerobatic Championships coming up in September, and that is in Salina, Kansas. We were there in 2019, and of course we were going to go back last year, but that didn't happen. So we're back there again, and we're very happy to be there. They've been very good to us. And a couple initiatives that we've had going this year, one of them was National Aerobatics Day, which was in June, and it was fabulous. I mean, there were so many people that just came out of the woodwork and, look, I'm flying my aerobatic airplane, and it was so exciting. And they were posting over Instagram and Facebook and all over the place. And even though it was called National Aerobatics Day, we had many of our friends from international destinations that were checking in and going, congratulations on National Aerobatics Day, and people throwing contests and fly-ins and also what they call a practice day.
1: Excellent. As the editor of Sport Aviation or Sport Aerobatics magazine, what does your process look like to get that magazine out the door?
4: Wow. Okay, that's a big question. So I work directly with EAA editorial group, and I have one of their graphic designers that helps me. I kind of started off, for me personally, looking for the stories, of course, and that starts months in advance. Right now, I am interviewing quite a few people here at AirVenture because it's a great place to capture people, and I'll take that back, and that will start going in 2022, actually. 2021 is completely finished all the way through the end of the year, because that's about how far ahead that we work.
1: All right. That's great. Any final thoughts as we wrap up this morning?
4: We do have a new program that we did this year also called Get Your Start. And basically we're just trying to attract people to come into aerobatics. And they could be coming in as a competitor. They could be coming in as a recreational aerobatic person. But somebody who will come into IAC over there at our aerobatic center and talk to us about aerobatics and learn more about how to get involved.
1: Excellent. Lori Penner is our guest. She is with the International Aerobatic Club, and they are celebrating their 50-year anniversary plus one. So stop by the IAC headquarters and say hello. Lori, thanks for being with us
4: this
1: morning.
4: Well, thank you very much. I appreciate it.
1: This is EAA Radio.
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1: With us now is Ron Kaplan, who is with the Ohio Air and Space Hall of Fame and Museum.
5: Learning Center. But that's okay. We're a museum, too.
1: You keep adding to it every time we talk.
5: Yeah,
1: it's great. It's wonderful. Ron, great to have you back. You have been coming to the show for a number of years.
5: This is, what, 26?
1: 26?
5: I think last year was 25.
1: Okay. He always posts some great photos on Facebook, so you can keep up with what's happening on the grounds. What have you seen so far that really caught your eye?
5: Oh, my gosh. I have to that P-51, the air racer, the
1: Thunderbird.
5: Thunderbird. Yep. The history on that airplane is amazing. Yeah. To see that restoration here is just unreal. And then next to it, the P-47,
1: right.
5: Thunderbolt. If you can't tell, I'm a Warbird guy. But seeing the Constellation come in yesterday was definitely, I mean, if I'd missed that, I'd be despondent. That was worth the admission to see that Connie come in yesterday.
1: Yeah, it's a great restoration of that aircraft, and I've always liked the Constellation. It looks like it's flying and going fast, even when it's standing still on the ground.
5: Yeah, yeah,
1: it's just beautiful lines.
5: You know, I'm young enough that I didn't fly on one, but mm-hmm. I'm old enough that I remember seeing my dad off from Port Columbus on business trips because you could stand up on the roof of the terminal back then, you know, to see your loved ones take off. And I remember seeing him taking TWA Connies somewhere. Yeah.
1: Speaking of that that building, that's where you're located, isn't it?
5: Yeah, well, we're in the original, Port Columbus Terminal, which was built in 1929, which is an Art Deco building still there on the southeast corner of the property. But the new terminal opened in 1958 and has been added on to ever since. So The old terminal is actually a national landmark, and but it's kind of off the beaten path for the general public who's just coming in and out of the airport on commercial flights. But you'll see it, you know, as you're taking off. And sometimes you'll see it on the news when Air Force One comes into Columbus. They park out on our ramp and put snipers up in our tower, and you know it's pretty cool.
1: So, tell us how this how the progress is going with the refurb on the terminal. You've been working on this a couple of years now, but every year you seem to make bigger strides forward.
5: Well, yeah, we're making progress, but if you know me, this should have been done years ago, and you know, and COVID held us up, obviously, a good 2 years. But no, we're making good progress. Since I talked to you last, City of Columbus has stepped up with a really nice grant, and we've got a big state grant that we started with, working on the county. You know, what's exciting them is we're a two-pronged mission. We're going to preserve what is one of the original commercial airport terminals in the world, really. Opened July 8th, 1929. And was part of the Transcontinental Air Transport airline. And as you see the tri-motors flying, one of those was there that day. The city of Port Clinton was actually on our ramp with the others when Amelia Earhart was there and Henry Ford to help kick off that air service from basically coast to coast, but partially by train out of New York to Glendale. So it's a historic site. That needs to be preserved. But then our workforce development programming, and we've got great corporate sponsors. We need more, but we have NetJets and Flight Safety on board, not only to support the renovation, but Flight Safety is donating two state-of-the-art Frasca flight simulators, which is just a huge boon when we're open. Our second floor, our entire second floor is a STEAM learning center. And to have that capability now added is exciting. But what that brings with it are mentorship opportunities with Flight Safety and NetJets, and also out of that internships, potential internships. So the organizations we work with, youth aviation organizations like Youth Aviation Adventures, Buckeye Tigers, Civil Air Patrol, the 99s, our local 99s, to add those all together with the facility we're going to construct is going to be a real powerhouse for actually the whole state of Ohio for youth aviation education. So we're super excited about that. And we kind of had a test run. The Columbus Air Show presented by Scotts was Father's Day weekend. And Ohio Air and Space, in partnership with the FAA and the Ohio State University College of Engineering, we coordinated a big STEAM tent experience with Flight Safety and NetJet sponsorship at the air show. And that was great. We had 14 organizations in there. I mentioned a few of them already, but we had some others like Columbus State Community College, which has a great aviation maintenance technician program. Sinclair Community College has the unmanned aerial system certification. So that was a really, really great show. If you've not been to Rickenbacker Air Force Base, you might remember back in 2007, the Gathering of Mustangs was there. Yeah. This was the first show since then, and I had the Blue Angels. I don't know if it's going to be annual yet. We hope. But, you know, those are the kind of outreach programs we look forward to leading.
1: Yeah. About how many students do you bring through the center each year?
5: Well, so our center's not open yet, so this is why these outreach programs are important. And we're looking at doing other air shows like Cleveland. Dayton was just a week ago, but that works so well at the Columbus Air Show, especially given the collaboration we do. We're not reinventing the wheel. Okay, we're not going to come up with our own STEAM program, but you know, we have obviously in the state of Ohio some pioneers of aviation you can use for inspiration. And you know, you were talking to Aaron. As a matter of fact, at the Columbus Air Show, one of the aspects we promoted were the WASPs that came through Lockbourne Air Force Base, which is now Rickenbacker. And you know that famous photo of the four gals coming forward from the B-17s? They were part of the 14 or 15 WASPs that were trained on B-17s in Columbus at Lockbourne during the war. So,
1: a little piece of trivial that I didn't know.
5: Well, but what great inspiration. Yes, I mean, absolutely. The heritage, you know, going back to the Wright brothers. Yep. And then with the future of aerospace in Ohio, which is a huge aerospace state, we have a real great future ahead of us, especially when we have the facility up and running.
1: Yeah. And you've kind of touched on it several points here, but people always ask, well, why Ohio? I mean, come on, the Wright brothers flew in North Carolina. Why Ohio?
5: Yeah, why Ohio? Well, and you know, there's a lot of people that, well, the states that have their own aviation halls of fame will back me up on this. There's so many people besides the Neil Armstrongs and the Eddie Rickenbackers, and, you know, we have Jerry Mock. But there's a lot of others who people on this field would know the names of, Harold Johnson and others like that that were pioneers. Contemporaries of Paul, and certainly Tom's, and they need to be honored too. And one thing I want to mention, so next summer is the 95th anniversary of Port Columbus. So the Ohio Air and Space Hall of Fame will lead that celebration at our site. I don't know if construction will be underway, but we'll have an open house, and we hope to have at least two of these tri-motors on our ramp.
1: Oh, good.
5: Just as they were July 8th, 1929. So, bear that in mind. Watch for news flashes coming on that.
1: That's good. So, and I just want to back up because I want to make sure I've got this right. So there's two tri-motors that are flying here at AirVenture. One, the EAA's Ford tri-motor, 1929 Ford tri-motor, but also the city of Port Clinton. And the actual airframe that we see flying here this week was at that dedication in 1928-29?
5: Yes. You go to our website, which is ohioairandspace.org. You will see the photo taken from the top of the main hangar on July 8th, 1929. You'll see three tri-motors, actually. But that tri-motor, City of Port Clinton, is one of those shown in that photo. And you'll see thousands of people lining the, you know, to see this. And it was a rainy day, unfortunately, that day. But that was a huge day in aviation. At the same time, in Glendale, Charles Lindbergh was getting on a tri-motor going back eastward towards Columbus as part of that. He actually picked the site of Port Columbus give you an idea of how historic our location really is. There we go. And here, as we speak, we're watching the city of Port Clinton chug by, and that's just awesome. I wish we had one of our own. But, you know, we've got – there's plenty of them. I mean, plenty. Port Clinton has another one they're working on. That'll be flyable. That's going to be in the Lake Airlines markings up there at Lake Erie.
1: One of the other things that you have been involved with is the National Aviation Invitational, which takes place at the National Air Races in Reno.
5: Yes.
1: This will be the last time you're at Reno, but you're still going to do it this year, right?
5: No.
1: Good.
5: Last year ended up being the last Invitational at Reno. This year, which is the last air races at Reno, we're having a reunion of any of those vintage aircraft that want to come back and be on static display, but there's no competition this year. You know, the air races are looking for a new venue.
1: Right.
5: And the Invitational is looking for a new venue, but also looking for some new leadership. I retired after last year, and so did Ken Parrish, our executive director of the Invitational. So, but I have to say, right after I retired, I booked a bucket list trip that I've never been able to take because I've been at Reno every year for 26 years. We're going to see the Battle of Britain Air Show in Duxford this September. So, one of my life goals is to hear and see 16 Spitfires in the air at one time. So that's just a personal bucket list thing I'm doing. I won't be at Reno for the big bash, but it'll be fun out there. It's going to be the last hurrah, sadly.
1: Yes. You mentioned Duxford, and I've seen some photos from some of the other shows that are already taking place over in England this year, and it is amazing to look at what we see at American air shows, where you'll see a whole gaggle of Mustangs or T6s.
5: Yeah.
1: But yet over there, like you said, 16 Spitfires. When was the last time we even saw one Spitfire?
5: And a handful of Hurricanes.
1: Yes.
5: And then they've got all the other, you know, British, the odd British aircraft from the 30s. And it's going to be a blast. I can't wait.
1: Yeah. Good. So that's where you'll be in September.
5: Yeah.
1: Yep. Any other good trips planned?
5: Well, that's really the big one, and it's a 2-week trip. So we're going to the museums, we're going to the pubs, staying in the hotel where the Dam Busters raid was planned.
1: Okay. Yep. There goes your tri-motor.
5: But I know there's people here who have been there, and I hear the tales, and I can't wait. And I'm probably gonna have to buy a new camera and a new lens, and you know that's a good excuse. But
1: I think so. Any final thoughts before we wrap up this morning?
5: Well, just you know, go to our website again, ohioairandspace.org. Check it out. We are fundraising. We've got a great volunteer list that's building. We used it at the Columbus Air Show, and you know how volunteers
1: make it
5: drive AirVenture. So. yeah, check it out. And if you're so inclined, you know, please contribute. And, you know, we look forward to finishing that building and having a ribbon cutting with a couple of tri-motors out on the ramp.
1: Awesome. Thank you, Ron, for taking some time out of your busy week to bring us up to date on your activities.
5: Thank you, Steve.
1: Thanks. And that's going to put a wrap on this morning's show. Tomorrow, we wrap up the week already. Wow. It's been a Christy Yonkin said this earlier. She said this is the shortest and longest week of the year, and she's very right. It goes fast, but it sometimes is long, but I think we all love it. Otherwise, we wouldn't come back, right? We're going to talk with author Adam Makos, who wrote the book Devotion, catch up with Fareed Gayot on the Willa Brown Aviation Academy, and finish out with Steve McCaughey. He's the president of the Seaplane Pilots Association, and we'll talk a little float plane flying tomorrow. So keep up with EAA Radio this week and all year long by visiting our website, eaaradio.net. 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I'm Steve Buss, and you're listening to EAA Radio.
3: Now a trip back to 2015 in the week of AirVenture Oshkosh.
1: Hey, good morning. Welcome back from the Roscoe Morton Tower. We are joined this time by Major John Cummings, who is the F-22 Raptor demo pilot, and also very special. He's from Appleton, Wisconsin. For those of you listening offsite, Appleton is about 20 miles north of Oshkosh, so this is really a homecoming for you, isn't it?
6: Absolutely. Yeah. I'm so excited to be back. I went here as a kid, first exposure to air shows, so to taxi that Raptor in my arrival this time was pretty special.
1: It was, and even more special is the marshaller who brought you in to Boeing Plaza.
6: Yeah, that's right. My father was out there marshaling the aircraft in it. He looked a little confused about it, but I could see the chalk, so it all worked out.
1: Good. And as you mentioned, you've been coming to Oshkosh for a number of years, and that's where you got your inspiration to pursue aviation?
6: Yeah, absolutely. You know, you can read about it, you can see it on TV, but until you come out and you know, touch the airplanes and see them fly in person and feel the rumble of the ground when the jets go by, that's what did it for me.
1: Good. So how does it feel being on the other side of the flight line? Right? You've seen all the jets as a youngster, and now you're actually out here making noise.
6: Yeah, it's you know, this is the second year I've been doing this. So once I close the canopy and start the engines, and it's game face on as normal. But just walking around through the crowd, I actually showed up in shorts and a T-shirt this morning because it's been – everybody's been so welcoming. I haven't been able to go walk around and go anywhere without people coming up and talking to me and thanking me for being here. So that's been really cool.
1: Good, good. Talk a little bit about your progression from youngster on the flight line to flying the F-22 Raptor demo here at Oshkosh.
6: Well, aviation is always something I wanted to be involved in. So when I went to college at the University of Wisconsin-Madison, I studied electrical engineering. And then I ended up working for Boeing out in Seattle as an avionics engineer for a couple years. Started flying out there. It was something that was always in the back of my mind, and eventually I just decided at age 26 to make the transition. So I started, I joined the Air Force. I went through all their flying training, and flew the F-15C and now the F-22.
1: All right. What's the primary trainer that Air Force is using?
6: They use the T-6 Texan II. It's across the Navy, Marine Corps, and Air Force now as a standard trainer. It wasn't when I went through. It was the T-37 Tweet was being replaced. I was actually honored to be the first in the first class at Vance Air Force Base that transitioned to the T-6, so that was pretty cool.
1: Cool. Where are you based these days?
6: We're in Langley Air Force Base, which is actually not in Langley, Virginia, but Hampton, Virginia. So just kind of Hampton Roads area, the southeastern part of the state.
1: All right. And your trip here to Oshkosh, nonstop, or did you have to make a stop?
6: No, it was about 700 miles, so we flew direct and had enough gas to still do a few patterns. So.
1: Well, you have to make sure the runway is clear before you land. It's an important thing to do. tell us a little bit about the Raptor and how it is different from conventional fighter jets like the F-15 that you flew. What makes it different than that?
6: Well, we call it fifth generation. So if you started with the Korean War era gun-only subsonic jet fighters and then make the progression all the way up through the F-15C, the F-16, the F-18, fourth generation type airplanes, the Raptor combines stealth, super cruise, and advanced integrated avionics, as well as a superior maneuverability, which it gets from the digital flight control computers and the thrust vectoring engines, really allows the jet to do some pretty spectacular things. Unfortunately, we can't show you all those things at Oshkosh based on the aerobatic box that we have this year for us, but just outside of that, we can still sneak in a few maneuvers.
1: Okay. Explain to a layperson like me, what is Super Cruise?
6: Super Cruise is the ability to maintain supersonic speeds without afterburner. So this jet is really optimized for Mach 1.5 at 40,000 feet. It's, in fact, just as fuel efficient per mile to be going that speed as it is to be going subsonic. So unfortunately, the National Airspace System doesn't allow us to transit point to point in that manner. But when we are in the battle space, it allows us to cover a lot more ground for the same fuel efficiency.
1: Great. Hey, can you describe for us the demo that you'll be doing today and tomorrow?
6: Sure. In Milwaukee, we get to do the full air show. So if you want to make the trip down there, you can see that. So we'll be flying out of here around just before 1 o'clock to go do that air show and come back and land. And then in the demonstration here, you'll see a number of passes with some aggressive maneuvering, some hard turns, just to show you what the jet can do. And and then we'll join up for the Heritage flight, which is actually my favorite part, being a young Warbird loving kid. To be able to fly next to those airplanes now is really cool. So we have a P-51 and a P-38 that'll be part of the Heritage flight today.
1: All right, and you flew the demo yesterday, correct?
6: I did. Yes.
1: All right. So we all watched the Heritage flight, the formation. How hard is it for you to slow down enough to stay in formation with those two aircraft? I mean, World War II, those are cutting edge compared to the cutting edge today.
6: Yeah, the Heritage Flight program for the Air Force started in 97 before we even had the Raptor. So right. It was actually a bigger challenge for airplanes like the F-4 and the F-16 to slow down. The Raptor actually does very, very well slow speed. As we'll show you in the air show, the slow speed pass where we can slow it down to 90 knots and still very manageable. It just looks like it's hanging there. But for the formation with the Warbirds, actually, it's not the speed so much as the different types of wings that really make the difference. So you've got the straight wing conventional airfoil on the Mustang and the P-38. So those guys can actually, at those, and they're near their top end speed, so they turn very, very well. In fact, they can dust me off in a turn. I just can't keep up because I'm going slow, and my wing creates so much drag when it turns. If it were 400 knots, it would turn a lot better, obviously. But then, of course, when we level out, I can out-accelerate them no problem. So with the changing altitudes and changing banks and everything like that, then it's definitely a little more work to hang in that formation than it would be with a similar type jet fighter.
1: Good. You mentioned the Heritage program, and it's really cooperation between the Air Force and civilian pilots. How do people get involved in that? I mean, there's a very rigorous training program.
6: Yeah, every year we practice. We do a number of sorties out in Davis-Monthan Air Force Base. We call it the Heritage Flight Training Course and usually we're developing a new demo pilot pretty much every year for some type of airplane. So this year we have the F-22 demo and the F-16 demo, and for him it was his introduction to flying with a Heritage Flight. And then the pilots, they get requalled every year, but there's really only 9 pilots now doing the Heritage Flight on the civilian side. So for them, it's really a warm-up. They don't get to do it as often as we do. I pretty much do it after every air show. So.
1: Right. All right. And what's the most unusual airplane that you've done Heritage Flight with?
6: Unusual? The P-38 is kind of an unusual airplane, but I haven't gotten a chance to fly with a Sky Raider yet, and that's kind of a unique airplane as well. But my favorite is the F-86. Of course, it makes it easy, and then we can go by really fast. So
1: there you go. Is there, aside from the F-22, because I know that's your favorite airplane, what other airplanes, when they fly by, you've got to stop and watch?
6: Pretty much any Warbird. I really like the Mustang. That always used to be my favorite Warbird. But I've now flying the Heritage Flight, I've come to really love the Jug. So that big, 2,000 horsepower radial engine. I just love the sound of the radial engine. Whenever one goes by, I have to look. So
1: good. Speaking of sound, what is the sound like inside your cockpit when you're going by?
6: The Raptor was originally designed to have automatic noise reduction headsets in the airplane, and they never ended up putting in that feature. But so it's a little bit louder than normal jet fighters. There's a little less sound insulation, but I wear earplugs, and then I have a helmet with a headset in it as well. So it's really not that loud for me.
1: Okay. For any youngsters that are listening, what is your advice as far as if they'd like to grow up to be just like you, to be an F-22 pilot or actually any Air Force pilot?
6: There's a lot of steps between here and there, and if you just take it one, you got to take it one step at a time, and you got to excel at what you're doing at that particular moment. So, and then you got to have the right attitude. So, I remember when I showed up for pilot training in the Air Force, and they said in my class of 25 people, they said only 3 or 4 of you will go to the T-38 and fly that. And so, I looked around the room to see who the other 3 would be. So, it's that kind of attitude I think that you have to get there.
1: Good, good. And now that you're back home, right? Is this the first time you've been here in the Air Force role?
6: It is, yeah. Okay. I haven't been here since I was here as a spectator probably in the 90s when I was in high school. So really cool to come back. It's changed a bit.
1: It's a little bigger.
6: Yeah.
1: A lot more tents. And this year, a lot more airplanes, which is good. So we appreciate you bringing the airplane here. We're just absolutely thrilled to have the demo again. We'll see you this afternoon in the air show. You're flying the demo?
6: Yes.
1: All right, good. So we'll see you this afternoon in the air show. The very final element of the air show second to last element is your demonstration, followed by the Heritage flight. So it's worth the price of admission to come out and watch. We watched the demo yesterday. Fantastic. And, of course, Heritage flight is always something that tugs at my heart, and I know a lot of folks here. So any last words of advice for us or thoughts on being here in Oshkosh?
6: You know, it's a pleasure to be here, and we're going to be in the jet will be in the plaza all day, so come up and talk to us and ask us questions. That's why we're here.
1: All right. Sounds good. Major John Cummings is our guest here from the stand. This is EAA Radio.
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7: In the studio with us, we have Art Knowles, Joe Anderson, and Pat Knowles. For those of you who may be familiar, Art Knowles has the privilege of owning the only civilian-owned Harrier in what, the entire world?
8: In the entire world. Actually, full disclosure, Pat owns half of it. And she makes that very clear that when I'm permitted to fly her half of the airplane with my half of the airplane.
9: But the thing she wonders is, why is it always her half that's broke?
8: Well, actually, on the second flight, we actually had a hydraulic failure and landed at Pax River and declared an emergency, and the landing gear collapsed on the landing, and the airplane was kind of sitting on one side, and her first words were, well, your half of the airplane looks a little worse than my half of the airplane.
7: Ah, so you've divided into left half, right half, not front and rear.
9: No, I think it changes.
8: Good half, bad half.
9: Yeah, there you go. Good half, bad half. You got the expensive half.
7: Well, you know, the big question that comes to my mind, with your qualifications, you could fly just about anything out there. Why did you want a Harrier?
8: Well, I think my experience was very similar to Joe's experience. We both flew them in the Marine Corps. We were both test pilots. And we 30 years ago or so, we were in the same Harrier squadron at Cherry Point, North Carolina. But by virtue of being a test pilot, we got a chance to fly just about everything the Navy and the Air Force had. My favorite airplane by far of everything that I've had a chance to fly, is the Harrier. Once you get over a certain number of hours, with a couple hundred hours, and you get comfortable in the airplane really is just, it's just a phenomenal airplane to fly. It's my all-time favorite. And I ended up going with this one because it's a very, very popular air show draw airplane. So in addition to being just a plain, fun airplane to fly, I think that there was a way to actually make a profit by flying it.
9: Wow. I would have not used the word fun to describe it.
7: I mean, wouldn't have used the word profit. It's...
9: Well, yeah, gas costs alone.
8: There, I got both of them in the same sentence there.
7: He's good. How did you do that?
9: Hey, you ought to do radio. The amount of focus required when you're doing in your hover maneuvers and your ballet, that's got to be incredible. I mean, you've got to be drained when you're done that.
8: It does take a little bit out of you, but we work as a team. We have a lot of muscle memory. It's amazing when we climbed in this cockpit. This cockpit was very similar. More similar than different than the AV-8A, which was the airplane that the U.S. Marine Corps bought off the shelf from the Brits in the early 70s. There's some switches that there's no sense even putting a label on them because you can't see them from the design eye point. You have to know where they are. The anti-skid switch and some of the landing gear actuator is a set of push buttons up and down that you just press with your index finger. And the flap switch is really just a little teeny toggle switch. It's not a big gigantic handle. And I found that climbing back in the airplane after 18 years of not flying Harriers, the muscle memory seemed to me to be still there. I don't know what Joe's experience was, if he felt similar or something different. Joe needs one more cup of coffee here.
9: I think that was the "I'd tell you, but I'd have to kill you" look.
10: No, you're exactly right. The muscle memory comes back, and I think you're also right about being fun. I mean, there's a lot of airplanes that you fly, and it's always good to be airborne. But when you fly a Harrier, it's just different. It never gets old. And I'm very fortunate to have done it for quite a long time in both of us. And so we count ourselves lucky.
9: I can definitely agree with the different part of the flying. You guys went the normal route through aviation training, and at some point you were selected to transition to the Harrier. Now, had you even heard of or seen a Harrier prior to that point?
8: I think a lot of people remember the exact first time they ever saw a Harrier. I had somebody approach us at the air show yesterday and said, this is the first time I've ever seen a Harrier. I had no idea what to expect. I was flabbergasted. And that I had the same impression the first time I saw a Harrier. It was as a midshipman at the United States Naval Academy, they had one come in and do some grass field ops at one of our football fields, a parade field. The airplane came in and landed on the grass, turned around and took back off, came back and hovered a few things. And I just was amazed that an airplane could even do that, as well as go 600 miles an hour. Same time. And another time, an airplane hovered at a football game, and that was actually Joe flying the airplane.
9: That is quite an amazing thing. I mean, the football field was probably never the same after that.
10: I was not invited back.
7: The groundskeeper must have loved you.
10: Yeah, that's right. I think they underestimated the amount of noise. It was a horseshoe stadium at the Naval Academy. It's all enclosed now, but it was horseshoe at the time, which is good because it gave you a way out. You'd point in the right direction there if things turned to worms. But at least that was the assumption. But I think they underestimated just how loud the Harrier would be, and I think the... So that was the last in a grand experiment.
9: Yeah, no kidding. I can imagine. One year they had three here, and that was just painful. When they all are out there hovering, you just can't get away from it.
7: Well, you're talking about the noise here. This airplane is known for having one of the best fuel-to-noise ratio. And speaking of that, how much fuel are you burning during your average routine?
8: Yesterday, we flew about 300 gallons of fuel, and we were empty when we finished. When he touched down, we ran out of time. They allot so much time for us, and we don't want to impinge upon somebody else's act, but we were out of gas by the time he did his second touchdown. 300 gallons in about... 10, 15 minutes or so. In the hover, we burn a gallon of fuel every 2 seconds. In cruise, just getting from point A to point B, the airplane's at about 72% RPM, 68 to 72% RPM, and we're burning 1.8 gallons per mile. That's what we're an expensive act, but that money doesn't go straight in my pocket or anything like that. No. It's to pay for the fuel of the airplane.
9: It passes through.
8: It passed through, right, and the tires and brakes have a completely different perspective on the airplane when you're the owner and you're paying for it. We even do our takeoffs differently than the fleet does because the fleet practices every takeoff as if it's going to be takeoff from a ship. So the pilot holds the brake until the airplane starts to skid, so it's at the engine's spooled up by the time he's moving. There's no need to do that because that scrapes an eighth of an inch of that rubber off of there, and yeah. We got to buy new tires for it and put them on there.
7: Wow. Well, speaking of takeoffs, you did ski jump takeoffs. You were one of the first people to try that out. What is that like?
8: Optically, it's scary because it looks like there's a wall right in front of you, and it doesn't look like that. It doesn't look safe. When I did it, I wasn't the first person to do it. I had not done it in the AV-8B. I was the first person to do it in the AV-8B, and we used a 6-degree ramp on the Italian ship. That's not so intimidating. That just looks like it's a sporty looking bow comes up there. Yet it was kind of terrifying or not terrifying. I guess I was concerned about it as I'm ready for the first takeoff. The second time we did this is on the Spanish ship with a 12-degree ramp, and I'll tell you that looks like a brick wall 200 feet in front of the nose of the airplane. It's intimidating, and that's the biggest factor with it. But the actual takeoff itself is the easiest, highest performance takeoff you can do in this airplane. It has the ski jump itself has zero moving parts and gets adds about 100% plus capability in the takeoff capability of the airplane. A fully loaded AV-8B, 31,000-pound aircraft. There is nothing you can put on this airplane that on an 80-degree day, standard 80-degree day, that you can't take off with in a 400-foot roll with a 12-degree ski jump. It's absolutely amazing. And the takeoff, the pilot task, is almost non-existent. I did one where I didn't even have my hand on the stick. As I just slammed the throttle full forward, moved my hand from the throttle over to the nozzle lever, and just at the ramp exit, just pulled the nozzle lever back. The airplane flew perfectly. No pilot input other than to actuate the nozzles. So I'm a big fan of the ski jump, as you can tell.
9: That's pretty amazing. Can that aircraft take off in a standard aircraft manner with a long enough runway?
8: Oh, absolutely. Absolutely. It's called conventional takeoff.
9: Right.
8: We do a conventional takeoff. And we also have the capability of doing a conventional landing. But those are really emergency procedure type of the conventional landing is an emergency procedure. The airplane, and just one look at the airplane, the wings are 26 feet across, less than a Piper Cub. It doesn't have much wing, and obviously the airspeed would be quite high on landing. 180 knots, 160 knots ground speed would not be unusual.
9: That's wow.
7: And you have
9: so that would be called a nozzle up landing, huh?
8: yeah. Actually, we're the fleet's required to practice that. Most pilots said, if I had to do it in an emergency, I could do it. They don't. The stick is full back in your lap, and the throttle's full at idle, and you sometimes if you do it wrong and get too high a rate of descent, you get a bounce that's not comfortable.
9: Not
8: at all.
9: Fun at all, huh?
7: Not fun. Well, you did a conventional landing, actually a dead stick landing after you had an engine failure. What all happened?
8: Well,
9: the ground came up really fast.
8: Yes, it did. We were flying some missions from Cherry Point, North Carolina to Quantico, Virginia to support the Marines basic school students there. And was set to fly multiple flights in the same day. And the second or third, we'd go up to Quantico, come back, get some fuel, go back and do it again. And we're going to go back and do it again. On the second or so go over Richmond, Virginia, we were getting starting to let down from Richmond into Quantico. And the engine made a loud boom. My wingman said, you're on fire. Flames came out the back of it. I was already at idle at that time. As soon as I heard the boom, RPM went in one direction, JPT went in the other direction. The JPT's climbing, RPM's going down. It's not a good sign. And so I shut the engine off. And after the wingman said, you're on fire, I said, is the fire out now? And he said, I think you're out of you're not on fire anymore. It was flames came out of the back of the engine, but I just happened to be over top of Richmond, Virginia. I knew it was freshly plowed runway, black asphalt with snow cover all around it, so I could see the runway clearly. I was at 17,000 feet or so, had plenty of airspeed, and I knew exactly where gravity was going to take me and where I was going to land, and was able to get the airplane on the ground on a. It was 9,000 feet of runway, and I used about 8,950 feet of it by the time I got it stopped.
9: Wow.
10: That's a classic case of the Marine Corps was uncertain as to whether to give him an air medal or a court-martial.
9: Yeah, because he violated the procedure.
10: That's right. It was not an authorized maneuver, but it really demonstrated a lot of skill on Art's part. And he did get an air medal for that, a single mission air medal. So the Marine Corps recognized that. And as far as I know, he is the only person to have ever accomplished that in a Harrier. So that's unique, and I don't recommend it.
9: I think the mechanics were still mad because then they had to fix it.
7: Yeah. Did they ever find out what went wrong with your engine?
8: Yeah, there's a piece of metal between the blades called a snubber. And it keeps the blades from moving too much. They have a little bit of slack in there between them. One of those pieces of metal cracked and flew off and went down the center section of the engine. So you've got a chunk of metal about the size of an olive that went down the middle of the engine, took everything out.
9: Wow. That's a nice boom.
8: Yeah.
9: Good thing you didn't have to pay for that one.
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11: And yet again, a new guest.
12: Yeah. It's fascinating stuff. Some really, really fascinating people have come through here today.
11: Absolutely. That is part of Attitude Adjustment's charm. We have Rick Leach. He is a 44-year aviation veteran and an industry innovator. You're CEO of GoJet Airlines.
13: That's correct.
11: Oh, man. Welcome to Attitude Adjustment, Rick. Are you having a good week here at AirVenture?
13: It's been great. Really great. Every year, it's just continues to surpass our expectations. Mm-hmm. It's a great time. Happy to be part of it for a long time, and so it's great to be here.
11: So tell me a little bit about what's going on with hiring and the state of the industry right now with particularly regional airlines.
13: Well, obviously, we're sort of the training ground that has the pipeline that goes in and feeds the rest of the industry in a lot of ways. I mean, we have 135s and we have a 121 regionals, which we are, GoJet is. And what the hiring for us right now is great because we're growing. We're doubling the size of the company from last January through the end of this year, and we're looking to add more aircraft even next year. We have 8 more aircraft going into service. And so we're doing a lot of hiring. And so when we come to events like this, we get to meet a lot of amazing aviators, aspiring aviators. We're going to help them navigate the, you know, sometimes hectic roadmap of getting into this business or getting where you want to be in this business. But right now, we're doing well because we're growing. And so we're hiring lots. Our classes are filled. Our streamlines of people wanting to get jobs with us at GoJet is filled. So we're excited about that. And the rest of the industry is continuing, as far as the regional side, continuing to try to get its production up fully, where all of its lines are back in service and everything's going. Our hiring has been great, and the candidates have been great right now. And that's a great thing. But it's a bit of an artificial situation we're in because of the delays that have happened with deliveries at the mainline carriers. So their hiring is not at the rate it consistently is. In our industry, there's been a pilot shortage, and quite frankly, there are still elements and symptoms of pilot shortage that continue to linger, and we always work through that, but we have this opportunity now that we're able to retain our turnovers down. That's good because everybody's not going onto the majors right now, so that enables us to get healthier in the recruiting side, as well as to attract good, great candidates into the company as well as we grow. But that time is going to pass. The deliveries are going to start coming again. The normal turnover is going to start happening again. The hiring by the majors is going to start happening again, and there will be a drain. There's a lot of retirements still coming. So recruiting continues to be a focus always in keeping the quality and the health of your company in place. So it's an important time, and even when times are a little more like we get to be at sort of a buyer's market instead of a seller's market, a little choosy, it's important for us to continue to be heavily engaged, especially in programs here at EAA where we're getting to meet. This is like aviation immersion, right? So you get to just meet people from all aspects, and not just pilots, but you know, maintenance technicians, people that want to get into in-flight or other aspects of our industry, which it's the most diverse type of industry as far as talents and skills that you bring to the table can be applied in the airline industry in ways that people don't even imagine, actually.
12: That's it, and you actually lead me into the question that I had, which is we always hear a lot about the pilot shortages and the challenges of finding new pilots. But what about the rest of your staffing? Do you have troubles with line people and mechanics and flight attendants and
13: so
12: forth?
13: Yeah, I'll tell you, it's always a challenge. You've got to be out there throwing out the largest, broadest net you can, right? You've got to be engaged in a lot of organizations, and because they bring pools of talent into their conferences and so forth. So you've got to be present, right? And so, but I would say the tech second to pilots, historically, which we all have had a challenge over the last 10, 11, 12 years until just recently, is technicians. You know, a lot of folks aren't thinking about that segment of the industry. And it's a very rewarding segment of the industry to be an aircraft technician and a mechanic. And they don't think that it's a very important job. They create some of the most important parts of our product to deliver that to our aviators that fly the airplanes and our people that serve our customers so that they can deliver the product. So the challenge there is to find those good folks because a lot of people aren't going into that as much as they used to be. But it's something that's why we're at GoJet. We're out there at all these conferences trying to, and we speak at colleges and we speak at other schools, even high schools, to try to educate kids that we have, there's a place for you here in this industry, no matter what your skill. You might not want to be a pilot, but there's a skill you have. Tell me what it is. I can tell you how it can apply. And so I would say technicians is a tough one. Entry-level jobs in all aspects of industry right now are difficult, you know, to get folks or to get people that are going to show up and be there and deliver on the product and represent the company in the way. So it's tougher, but that's why you've got to be out there working every day trying to find that talent.
11: Tell me a little bit about this industry is cyclical. You described a little bit about that in your introduction. Tell me how you prepare for the future. You know those mainline deliveries will come unstuck at some point. You know this, what you have right now is

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1: Company that can be very present to our employees in more of a way that they feel that they're not just a number, but they really are an important part of. So in preparing for that, you want to make sure you are anticipating what's going to happen 6 to 9 or 12 months down the road, especially in the recruiting side. And sometimes you have to hedge a few bets, maybe stock your classes up with a few more folks because you're anticipating something maybe that's going to happen. But you've got to catch up is hard. In this industry, once you get in the hole of recruiting and being prepared for growth, to catch up is very, very difficult. So you got to take some chances. You got to look out and try to polish off that beaten up crystal ball as best as you can and make some good decisions. And the team that we have works well in trying to anticipate and look forward. And you got to plan, you got to take some chances and invest in people to be there.
2: Yeah. We're talking with Rick Leach, the CEO of GoJet Airlines, on the Attitude Adjustment Hour. Tell me a little bit about what is sort of what I might call the entry process. I hear a lot that people who want to become pilots, there's certain minimum aviation qualifications, flight hours, ratings, so forth, at which point they are eligible to participate in a training program. Is that correct? And do you guys run those programs? How does that all work?
1: Yeah, no, we most all the regional carriers have their own training program that they run completely because the training program is certified specifically to you, your airline, your procedures, and the aircraft that you fly. And so, yeah, we run all of that. And then, but yes, there are limitations and requirements and obligations for someone to be a commercial pilot. You have to have at least 1,500 hours. Mm-hmm. Okay, and that's 1,500 hours if you're organically building time. You know, if you've had a 4-year college degree in an aviation program, then you can have 1,000 hours and get an ATP, a restricted ATP. If you're at a 2-year aviation program and that's where you got a lot of your training, you can get 1,250 hours. If you come from the military, it could be 750 hours. Those are various pathways for restricted ATPs because you have to have an ATP to get to be a commercial pilot. And so those are the other pathways, but a lot of our folks will either come from that 4-year, 2-year, a lot of military, or the whole full 1,500 hours. We're part of the United Aviate program, which is a really great program, a great pathway, not only just into carriers like GoJet, but also into a carrier like United Airlines for your forever job as well, if that's what you're looking for. But you got to build those metrics. But what I like to tell folks that are trying to be aspiring aviators, they think that just building time, poking holes in the sky, burning fuel, that all hours are created equal. All hours are not created equal.
2: Okay.
1: At the end of the day, we want to make sure we have the highest quality folks. I would hate for someone to spend $100,000 plus in building time, and they're not prepared for the rigorous training that they're going, how they're going to be challenged to their limits to be an aviator for a regional carrier or a mainline carrier, and then they fail. Because once they fail, they get that mark on their record. It doesn't go away.
2: So where would one go to learn what the right mix is?
1: Well, a lot of people are part of, you know, qualified programs, okay, good qualified aviation programs. And I would say there's a lot of organizations out there that help guide those folks as well. Women in Aviation, OBAP, NGPA, those are aviation organizations that are out there trying to get a lot of folks involved. Another thing is find a carrier that you're interested in. Find a mentor. A lot of people know someone in the business. Let them sort of help you navigate. Don't be afraid to ask the question, because what you don't want to do is have this dream, this profession you want to achieve, and then you fail, and then something happens. You think, oh, I can just do it over. Unfortunately, that black mark sticks with you, and it makes it harder to achieve your goals. So yeah, you always want to work hard.
2: We are starting to reach the end of our time here, but I'm curious how that applies to the mechanic and technician role. Do you train them up as well?
1: Well, we've got two different programs. One is we get folks right from AMP schools where they come out with their AMP, and they're great. We've got folks that we hire, obviously, from other parts of industry in the military with good, you know, technical skills, and they're great too. But we also have a program where we bring folks in that have the aptitude. And with that aptitude, we give them a toolbox and we let them work side by side with AMPs and our management, and they learn those skills. And over the course of a couple years, they can earn their A and their P, part of their licenses within this program, sort of like a CADET type program that we have for them within the maintenance area to see, is this for us, you know?
2: Excellent.
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1: Oh boy, you're asking me tough questions. Well, we are in the campground, which we have an event every night, except tomorrow night because of the air show, or tonight because of the air show. So you're welcome there because we're at an L300, and then.

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1: Terrific.
2: And online?
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6: 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Introduce yourselves.
7: Yep, my name is Bob Oma. I'm a controller at Indianapolis Center, Air Route Control Center.
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9: Hi, my name is Jim Thompson. I'm an air traffic controller at Southern California Approach Control.
6: That's a diverse crew here all across the country. You do a very important job here. Your job is to keep all the air traffic apart. You're working a lot with general aviation. Are there any tips or anything that you would like to pass on to general aviation pilots out there?
7: Yeah, I think one of the biggest things that we've been stressing at our time in Oshkosh, not just this year, but in the past, is don't be afraid to call us. We see a lot of times with GA aviation that they tend not to want to talk to air traffic controllers, which they don't have to if they're not in controlled airspace, and that's fine. But we also see instances where they will fly into restricted airspace, fly into thunderstorms, and we're not talking to them. So all we can do when we're sitting at the scope is just call out in the blind and see if they're listening. And if they're not listening, there's nothing that we can do to help them. We don't see as much VFR flight following probably as we'd like to see. I know as a pilot myself, whenever I fly, I always have VFR flight following. There's never a time I don't fly without it. So, and one of the biggest things we're stressing here is to talk to us. We're not the scary, boogeyman. We're nice people. We love pilots. We love aviation. So that's one of those things we're stressing. And another thing, too, with the general aviation community we've found lately is they let themselves tend to get a little bit too deep into situations before they admit they need help. Especially when it comes to weather, thunderstorms, icing. Even sometimes we can hear it in their voice that something's going on, and we're ready for it almost, but then they kind of admit later on that, hey, I'm in trouble. I'm too close to a thunderstorm. I've gotten, now I'm at moderate icing, where if they told us they were in light icing, we would be able to, get forecasting reports, get icing levels, freezing levels for them, and try to help them get them out sooner. So that's one thing that we're really kind of stressing this week is to A, don't be afraid to talk to us, and B, when you are talking to us, let us know what's going on, and especially if something is starting to go south.
6: Well, they also have that that NASA thing where if they make a mistake, they can file a report, and that's kind of a get-out-of-jail-free card.
7: Yeah, and it's not necessarily even that so much. It's like if you talk about weather, it's not that they're doing anything wrong per se. I mean, when you're flying along and you start to get some icing, or if you're flying along and you're starting to get a little bit hazy, you're not nothing wrong yet. You're not breaking any laws or anything. But if you tell us that, we can start looking ahead for you, start getting airports that are VFR, start, talking to our meteorologists in our facilities, seeing where the VFR conditions are. So those are things that we can start being proactive if we know what's going on.
8: I think the big thing that we wanted to stress is that we're all on the same team. Safety is our number one priority, and we're not looking to get anybody in trouble. We're not the air police, or we're not looking to find rule breakers or anything like that. That's our job is to help, and so we would love for them to call up and take advantage of that service.
6: Well, you have flight following. You can give traffic advisories, and I imagine there's a lot of other things that you can tell the pilots, too. Typically, if you have a pilot that gets on the radio and says, hey, I'm lost, what do you do to help them out?
7: I mean, that's actually one of those things. We have multiple things we can do depending on the situation and where the pilot is. I mean, the easiest thing we can do and the quickest way to find out where you are is if you squawk 7700, if you squawk emergency, right? And that will pop up on everyone's scope. Everyone can see squawk codes like 7600, 7700. So that we'll be able to triangle you almost instantly if you do that. Now, we can do other things, getting a DME fix off of VOR, even looking outside your cockpit, saying, what are you seeing? Are you seeing a river? Are you seeing a road? And kind of triangulate from there. So there's multiple ways we can help aircraft who are lost.
6: Well, that's good. I mean, getting lost, you would think it doesn't happen in this day and age of GPS-equipped aircraft, but I'm still hearing stories out there of the occasional student pilot gets a little
7: lost. Oh, I can share a story with that. I when I was flying at the University of North Dakota, I was in helicopter training, and I was flying a Schweitzer 300, and I got lost. So I was lost, and I didn't know what to do, and you shouldn't do what I did. I landed on an interstate to figure out where I was. I went down and landed to figure out what road sign it was and what mile marker and took off again. So I would highly recommend not doing that when you're student pilot training. Probably not a good idea. But that's one of those instances where, like, if you were to call air traffic control, you don't have to put yourself in a bad position. We can easily find you and let you know where you are and get you on your way.
6: Well, we're all just human. We do sometimes have a tendency to get in over our head, and it's good to know that you guys are out there. Now, what are the advantages of having flight following if you're a VFR pilot?
8: The possibilities are endless, from weather advisories, traffic calls. You know, you name it, and if we don't have the information readily available in front of us, we can find somebody who does.
9: Yeah, I wanted to add into that. I work at Southern California TRACON. We do 2 million operations a year, and I do a lot of pilot outreach. I do a lot of safety briefings, and I find, you know, we kind of touched on what we were talking earlier. I didn't realize how many pilots thought that we didn't want to talk to them and that they were bothering us because we're so busy, but it's actually quite the opposite. Like, I would rather be talking to you, to be able to give you that traffic advisory, to move you out of the way. It's a lot easier for me if I know what you're doing and if I'm talking to you. My area, it's SoCal's the nation in TCAS resolution advisory. It's the last 3 years running because of that. We have practice areas, a lot of flight clubs out there, and it's something we're working on every day to get better at.
7: Yeah, another example of flight following, too, is something we see all over the country is restricted areas. So we can tell you if a MOA is hot, if a MOA is cold, if you're going to be going into an actual restricted area. For example, the airspace I work is near Fort Knox. So we have a restricted area over Fort Knox that's always active and, you know, you can't go in. And we've had a couple times where VFR, you can see the VFR target that flies right through an active MOA or an active restricted area in Fort Knox. And what pilots don't really understand what that is if the military is having an active exercise, like for Fort Knox, they do 2-, 3-, 4-day multi-million-dollar exercises, live fires with, you know, tanks and Apaches. The minute a VFR target will enter that airspace, they have to shut the whole exercise down and stop it. And so really what you've done in a 3-day exercise is, if you're halfway through the exercise, it's over. It's done. And then the exercise is just null and void. And so those are things that if you're talking to air traffic, we will tell you, hey, just so you know, at your 12 o'clock and 10 miles, there's an active restricted area, and we'll advise you to turn left or turn right.
6: In other words, you'd be able to vector them around that restricted area.
7: Correct. And we'll give them advisories. You know, we'll tell you, for example, a MOA. If a MOA is hot, you can fly through a MOA. I mean, as a pilot, I would recommend you highly don't, because once you enter a MOA, you're in the military sandbox. And once you enter the military sandbox, they're going to come play. And so if you're going through a MOA, there's a good chance in your 172 is going to be buzzed by F-16s, F-18s. We see it all the time. We'll see targets that are 50 miles away immediately start, you know, going right towards that VFR target because you've entered their playground. And if you enter the playground of a fighter, they're going to come play. So, you know, we will always advise pilots with a MOA, you're going to want to stay away if you're VFR.
6: I was going to say, that's got to be quite a thrilling experience. You're buzzing along in a 172, and here comes an F-18 or an F-16 or something rather mighty coming up on you and saying, uh-oh.
7: Yeah, it's we talk to pilots, and they're quite surprised that happened, and we kind of explain to them, well, you have to understand, again, that's their reserved airspace. Even though you're allowed to fly through it VFR, it's not recommended. And so those are things, again, that we can do, and we can even call weather out ahead. So something where I know a lot of GA pilots, like myself, I fly with ADS-B and for flight and those type of things, but we still have a large community that doesn't have that. So if you want to know what the weather looks like 50 miles ahead, 100 miles ahead, even 150, we can range out and look and give you an idea of what's coming up ahead. So that's it's a service, and the GA community is already paying for it. Like, their tax dollars are paying for it, right? We're here to serve pilots. Our job is to help them. They, as a pilot, I figure, why not use that service? I'm already paying for it.
6: Well, you know, another important duty that you have, too, is in case of an emergency. You know, a pilot with a, you know, mechanical problem, low on fuel, or just anything, you know, where he cries out and says, Mayday, you know, you guys are right there. What kind of services can you offer for a pilot who does declare a Mayday?
7: Well, and we can offer just pretty much about anything, really. It's a case-by-case basis. With an emergency, you know, depending on what the emergency is, we can give them suggestions. So if they have a rough-running engine, we may say, is your carb heat on? Maybe they're so saturated in the cockpit, they forgot to turn their carb heat on. If it's low fuel, we'll give them the nearest airport that has fuel services. One of the big ones we see is VFR and IFR. And that's one of the deadly causes of GA accidents is when a VFR aircraft will fly into IFR. So we will, if we have a controller that's not a pilot, we'll call a pilot in, one of the controller pilots, and they'll come over and assist the pilot, you know, keep your wings level, you know, get everything calmed down in the cockpit, and then slowly turn. You know, we do a turn first and maybe a descent, try to get you out of the IFR conditions. And that being said, with emergencies, though, the biggest thing is if you're already talking to us, it's we know where you are, we know what kind of aircraft you are. I mean, those things are already taken care of. Now, if you call out of the blind with emergency, I need to figure out who you are, where you are, and those may be valuable seconds or minutes that could make a difference between whether your outcome is a positive or a negative. And that's one of those things. That's why I always fly with VFR flight following, because that way I've already got those steps done. They know where I am. They know who I am. You know, they know where I am and who I am.
9: I actually have a real-time story about that. Last week, I was working the final control into Burbank Airport, and I had an aircraft transitioning from the north through Class Bravo Airspace, Los Angeles Bravo, and he got about a beam Van Nuys, and he reported a sputtering engine. He wanted to land immediately. He asked me his options. So it gave me, because I was talking to Marty, it gave me time to get the Burbank final out of the way, spin him around one time, and get him on the deck safely at Van Nuys. And before I shipped him to the tower, he said, you know, man, I'm really glad I called you guys for flight following today, because I wouldn't have thought about landing at Van Nuys. So, I mean, it's just another advantage of calling us and talking to us.
7: Yeah, and the important thing with flight following, too, you have to remember it's a priority of service type situation. So, yeah, if you're at Oshkosh this week and you're leaving and you're trying to get flight following with Milwaukee Approach, you're not going to get it. Milwaukee Approach is too saturated. They can't do it. But on a normal day, depending on how busy we are, if we are so busy at that point we can't give you that service, we will come back to you when we can. So we'll say, you know, number 1, 2, 3, can you stand by? But we will come to you. It's not that we're going to forget about you and we don't want to talk to you.
6: Sounds great. Where can they get more information on what air traffic controllers can provide for them?
7: Yeah, absolutely. So the best resource would be go to NATCA.org. It's our organization, NACA. We're the National Air Traffic Controller Association, so it's a union that represents all the air traffic controllers. And on that website, there's plenty of information. You can get all sorts of different things you can see from us. And one thing, you know, and last thing I'd like to say for the pilots out there who are listening, if they are kind of curious what it's like to be a controller or even how it affects their specific area, go ahead and call your local tower, call your local center, and set up a tour. I think once more pilots start to meet us, they'll realize that we're pretty nice people. We have crazy haircuts. You know, we like to have the occasional beverage from time to time. We're really nice people. And again, our sole purpose is to help pilots and help airplanes.
6: You've been listening to Rob Obma from the Indy Center, Kerry Phillips from Boston Center, and Jim Thompson from San Diego. Not a bad place to be. And this is Fast Eddie, and you're listening to EAA Radio.
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3: Joining us now is Corey Robin, one of my favorite backcountry pilots, and always a pleasure to talk to you, Corey. Welcome back to Oshkosh.
4: Oh, man, it is so good to be here at EAA AirVenture.
3: So what have you been up to since the last time we saw you in 2019?
4: Man. You know, just tearing up the skies and the grounds and the hills and the mountainsides with some big tire airplanes.
3: That's right. Describe for folks who don't know you the kind of flying you do and promote throughout the year.
4: You know, we're just a bunch of man-childs, just having a lot of fun with our bush planes. So we put those big, huge balloon tires on there. And so every single sandbar that we can find is open game. The mountains, the hillsides, you know, it's all about connecting with nature and having fun with your airplane. So we're out here doing the STOL demonstration here at Oshkosh, but we also do the STOL drag racing, which is a new event at the Reno Air Races. And man, it's just a lot of fun.
3: So tell us a little bit about the STOL demo. This is a part of the Twilight Flight Fest down at the Ultralight area or the Fun Fly Zone at night.
4: Yeah,
3: so
4: yeah.
3: What are you guys doing?
4: Very aptly named. It's a very fun place to hang out. We're right there at the end of the Ultralight field. Now, we fly in the evenings at 8 p.m., except for the nights when they have the evening air show. And so it's Monday, Tuesday, and then Thursday and Friday. So we're not flying tonight, but we will fly tomorrow. And what we do is we have a bunch of bush pilots out there, and we just take off and land as short as we can. Then they combine the score. Now, it's not a contest, but we are we are really doing our best to put on a good demonstration of those different skills. And so we like to highlight the different aircraft in STOL. So there's everything from nosewheel airplanes to tail draggers. And we're taking off and landing in short as 30 feet, some of us. Now, not me, because I have a heavy Super Cub, and it's really set up for playing. And so I'm more in the 80 to 90-foot range in takeoff.
3: Still pretty impressive.
4: It's really fun, I got to tell you.
3: And you mentioned the competition at Reno. That was a brand-new event added in 2019.
4: It is, and it's really exciting. You know, to be able to come to these premier events like EAA Air Venture and the Reno Air Races is such an amazing privilege. And to be able to bring kind of our different touch of flying to the masses is just really a pleasure. But it's really caught on. I can't believe how popular it's become.
3: That's right. Describe what happens in that competition at Reno.
4: So what we do is we set up about a 2,000-foot course with some overrun, and we fly in the dirt adjacent to the taxiway. So you're really close to the crowd. We're only about 300 feet away, but we take off with two aircraft side by side, race down a course. We come to a stop on or after a line. So we do a STOL landing after racing down the course. We turn around and come back and do it all over again. But it's head-to-head competition, so it's very exciting to watch. And if you're interested in learning more about it, we have all kinds of videos on YouTube. Or just come out to the Reno Air Races this year in September.
3: That's right. Yeah, there's some excitement building not only for, I mean, we started with Sun and Fun, and they had a great event. So far, Oshkosh is doing well, and I know a lot of people are excited for Reno. And this is just one more reason why you've got to go.
4: Yeah, yeah. You know, it's just a special year this year because of what all the crazy stuff that happened last year. So everybody's looking for, you know, something to do. So come on out and have some fun with bush planes.
3: How did the competition idea start? And how did you put it into place? I mean, there had to be some hoops to jump through to get approval for all of that.
4: Yeah, you know, so we've been playing in the backcountry for years and years, and so we have this special fly-in out in the Nevada desert called the High Sierra Fly-In. It's put in by my good friend. His name is Kevin Quinn, and we had to move it. The event kept getting bigger and bigger, so we moved it to a very large lake bed where we could actually purchase the land. And so Kevin and some of his pals out there in the Reno Tahoe area have purchased this lake bed, and, you know, we're just thinking, what can we do on this lake bed to make it fun? And so Kevin had the great idea to drag race airplanes. And so over the course of, boy, it's been 7 or 8 years now since he thought it up. But he's been refining the concept, and he's put together an entire team. And it's a real event now. And we have races going on all over the country. It's now turned into a race series where at the end of the year, the final race, airplane noise, oh, beautiful. But at the final event at the end of the year, there's a world champion crowned. And so each individual event has individual winners. But at the end of the event, there's a points race, and you can be crowned the world champion. And I was lucky enough to win it the very first year.
3: Ah, congratulations.
4: Yeah, it was very fun.
3: The High Sierra Fly-In, when is that held?
4: It's in October. I feel remiss. I don't have the date in front of me. But it's usually the second or third weekend in October. So just go to highsierraflyin.com. Pretty easy to find that information.
3: You have about 50,000 subscribers on your YouTube channel.
4: Yes.
3: That's really been a way to for you to be able to share your passion for flying and for backcountry flying with a whole new audience.
4: Yeah, it's really good. It kind of started out as a kind of a thing. I wanted to do my part to help preserve and protect aviation. I have a 9-year-old daughter, and I have 4 children, but my 9-year-old daughter is the one that I think is the most likely to become a pilot. And if we don't utilize these freedoms we have, the freedom to fly, it's lost. And so I thought, no better way to showcase it than to, you know, put a little effort into making some YouTube videos. And so you'll see me just having a great time with my airplane with a big goofy grin on my face, landing on, you know, beaches and riverbeds and mountain hilltops and drag racing and doing the STOL events and just having a great time.
3: And have you posted any videos from Oshkosh yet?
4: Absolutely. I think we're on four or five now. We're, you know, each night when we do our STOL performance, as the pilots are warming up, I'll do a live feed and just kind of show the behind the scenes as the pilots are getting ready. And the energy is just so wonderful over there. So the fans just really connect with it. All the pilots, I mean, you've got some big names over there that are becoming very, very, you know, notorious in the aviation community. You've got the Jason Boussat from Canada that's landing his airplane. It's screaming with 20,000 RPM, a Yamaha Epex motor turning 300 horsepower. And it's such a high-pitched tone. It sounds like a TIE fighter from Star Wars coming in for a landing. It's an incredible event. And then you've got Steve Henry. He's landing in 30 or 40 feet. And then the national treasure, Hal Stockman in Lawnmower 3. It's awesome. And you've got airplanes from every price point represented. You've got the affordable aircraft where you can get in at a very low entry point, and they're competitive. Hal Stockman's in second or third place right now. And then you've got, you know, it's, I'm going crazy. It's awesome. I just love it so much.
3: I couldn't tell at all. So what are you doing when you, aside from your work down at the Twilight Flight Fest and the Fun Fly Zone, what else are you doing here at Oshkosh?
4: You know, I'm an attendee like everybody else. I just love AirVenture. There's so much to offer. Yesterday, I spent half the day in the Warbird area because I have a passion for the Warbird world and the Commemorative Air Force, and I just love that community. And so, you know, I'm just, today is just my day off. I don't have to fly tonight, so I'm just checking out and taking in the show.
3: Good. You mentioned one of the more famous aircraft, Scrappy.
4: Yes.
3: Which is here. Where can people find it?
4: He is in the Garmin booth. And so if you haven't had a chance to check out Scrappy, please do so. Mike Patey, he is amazing with his engineering prowess. He's really outdone himself with Scrappy. So just please go check it out. It's amazing.
3: For those who don't know the airplane, just give us a little taste of what Scrappy is.
4: Well, what Mike does is he takes ideas and he makes them magic. And so he took a carbon cub kit from Cub Crafters, and he made it into an aircraft with, it's got like an airliner wing on it where it literally has a leading edge slat system that comes out, and it increases the camber and the chord of the wing, I think something like 20% when it comes down. The numbers I don't know because, boy, Mike is just, he's changing things all the time. But it's absolutely incredible the level of engineering that goes into that aircraft. Every single millimeter of that aircraft is carefully thought out and engineered. And you can go literally look at it, and he made all the parts himself. It's not a kit plane per se. It's what we call in the RC community is kit bashing, where you take a kit and then you just do your own thing with it. And boy, it has Cub Crafters DNA in it, but it's Mike Patey's airplane.
3: That's so true. And that goes back to the original roots of EIA, when Paul and the founders of the organization took the existing aircraft, the Cubs and Taylor Crafts,
4: right,
3: and put different engines, different propellers, clipped the wings, better performance. So it just keeps coming back full circle.
4: Yeah, and it's the spirit of aviation that Paul and Tom and the whole Poberesny family created going back to Rockford. It's that original, let's go out and create, let's innovate. And who knew that the Patey family would make something so simple like an aircraft tug amazing and awesome? And so I can't go without mentioning Best Tugs. You've got to talk about Best Tugs because now they're electronically controlled, prop-safe designs. Amazing. This whole family is so passionate about aviation. You just got to love it.
3: So what's next for you? Do you have anything in the works? Any airplanes you're going to build or modify?
4: You know, I am not a builder. I didn't build my airplane. I contracted it to be built. I'm a flyer. I love going out and taking beautiful photos of sunsets and mountaintops and hillsides. So I'm going to keep doing that. I'm going to keep smiling and flying the airplane and just sharing the love of aviation.
3: Excellent. And what airplane did you fly in?
4: I have Ghost. It's a Carbon Cub EX. It's okay. Pretty much a stock Carbon Cub other than all the modifications I've done to it.
3: Good. Any final thoughts before we wrap up?
4: You know, thank you for having me, and thanks for constantly being as a part of EAA. a advocate for aviation. I sure appreciate the Experimental Aircraft Association. I want to put it out there that everybody should join EAA and support such a wonderful organization that puts on this grand family reunion party for everybody.
3: Very good. Corey Robin is our guest. Always a pleasure to talk with you and to share your enthusiasm for aviation. Corey, have a great week.
4: Thanks, Steve. Appreciate you.
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11: In studio with us now is Tuff Dudek, Ed Lucien, his partner, flying partner, who set out to be the first to fly a gyroplane across the Atlantic, an 8,639 nautical mile journey. How are you?
12: I'm fine, thanks.
11: Yes, are you still able to walk after all that time?
12: Yes, we are. Yes, we are. It's not a big deal.
11: Yeah. So, where did you start? Where was the starting point?
12: The starting point is in France. Mm-hmm. The name is La Tour du Pin. It's near Grenoble and Chambéry.
11: Okay. And when? What day did you start?
12: 15 April.
11: Okay, 15th of April, that's when you began, and slowly, I was looking at the Facebook page and the tour, and you slowly made your way. Sounded like you had some issues once you got to trying to get a landing permit in Greenland. Was that one of the places? What happened before that? Anything interesting before that? Or was Europe pretty easy?
12: In Greenland, the microlight was forbidden, mm-hmm. and we don't ask authorization before. So I need to send a lot of paper, and I stay 1 week in Kulusuk, mm-hmm. the east part of Greenland. But it's okay. It's not so difficult to have permission.
11: Okay. What aircraft? It's a gyroplane, but specifically, what model of gyroplane did you have?
12: The choice is Argon GTL. Mm-hmm. It's an aircraft made in Poland. By manufacturer Lotniska, and it's only this gyro. It's only with this gyro it's possible to cross the Atlantic with two people.
11: Aha! Uh-huh.
12: Because it's not the first time a gyro crossed the Atlantic. Two people do before, but in a tandem with two people is the first time, and we need a strong gyro plane, and we need a space for take everything we need. Mm-hmm. About security and about gas.
11: So you needed fuel.
12: Yes.
11: You needed safety equipment in case
12: yes.
11: you had to ditch.
12: Yes.
11: All of that, plus two people.
12: That's yes.
11: it. And to cross, what was the longest water crossing?
12: It's about 500 kilometers, so mm-hmm. it's in miles.
11: You don't have to translate. We'll let the people...
12: Okay.
11: Convert if you want, but
12: yes. In miles, in around 250 miles to mm-hmm. maximum 300 miles.
11: Okay, which is pretty far in a gyroplane.
13: Yes, it is. Mm. Correct. I can confirm.
11: I noticed that on the fairing of the gyroplane shaft, you started to add flags.
13: Yes.
11: In every country?
13: That's it. Yes. We started from France, so you have all mm-hmm. the flags. So France, UK, then Scotland, then Faroe Island, Iceland, Greenland, yeah. north of Canada, and then US.
11: I noticed you had a lot of cool pictures with people on the ground. What were some of the people that you met, and what did they say when you came in?
13: So the main, maybe, reaction is amazing. Yeah. So they are amazed, and most of the people have never seen a gyroplane before. So that was the first reaction. And on top of that, they were very helpful because the fueling and the refueling on the way was an issue for us. It was hard time for us sometimes.
11: Was it because of the type of fuel or?
13: No, it's just that because in some part of the world, you can land in an airfield, but they don't do the refueling. So you have to find gas by yourself. So
11: okay.
13: sometimes, yeah. It can be difficult.
11: What was the engine that was in the gyroplane?
12: It's a Rotax 915.
11: Okay. All right. So it's a relatively well-known engine that, you know, at least there's some consistency that you can probably easily find some fuel.
12: Yes.
11: Did you end up staying at hotels or some people welcome you into their homes and things like that?
12: A lot of people invite and we sleep in the house of the people. And yes, it's easy to find.
13: Yeah, we mainly stay in hotels. We mainly stay in the hotels. But as Tuff say, there are really many people wanted to help us and take us in their home. So it was quite easy.
11: Oh, it must have been wonderful to meet all these different people.
13: Yes, I think that on top of the trip and flying, maybe it's the main character of this journey is to meet people. Mm-hmm. So it was very nice. I think that it's the same for Tuff.
12: Yes, it's a very important part of the trip. Meet people learn about people, about the country, about the place, about everything.
11: Let's talk a little bit about the choice of the route. Did you kind of follow what's known as the Blue Spruce route or things like that? Or did you just kind of have to make up your own based on your aircraft's abilities?
13: So I think that maybe the first idea of Tuff was to follow this one. Mm-hmm. But we had to take in consideration our own range. Okay. So he made some little adjustments regarding this typical route.
11: I noticed it kind of went north once you crossed over from Greenland to Canada.
13: Yeah.
11: You kind of looped up kind of north for a little bit.
13: Yes.
11: To get Nord.
13: Yeah, and the shorter cross.
11: Mm-hmm. Wow, very good. One thing I noticed, this is when I did a little bit of research a while ago, and I was just reminded of this. You stopped in Sault Ste. Marie. And Sault Ste. Sanderson Marie. Field. Mm-hmm. And just west of there, 20 miles, is I have a cabin. And so I said, oh, this is very fair. If I had known, I would have met you.
13: Okay.
11: Yeah, I mean, I found out about it too late, but that's my own fault. But yeah, so I felt like, wow, that's cool. That came on through. What did you think of Upper Michigan in that area?
13: It is different. There are different rules. But at the end of the day, it was quite easy.
11: Yeah.
13: You know, we were not just aware about the rules here, but the customs were very friendly with us. They helped us a lot. So it was quite easy.
11: Even though the guy, he kind of...
13: Yeah.
11: he's a frowning in the picture, but, you know, like, oh, that's an American customs guy if I ever know.
13: Yeah, but actually he was very nice.
11: Yeah.
13: Yes. Very, very nice.
12: Yes.
11: Well, and to tell you the truth, they're probably used to seeing that. There's a lot of cross-border that goes on there just because of all the vacationing. We're speaking with Tuff Dudek and his flying partner, Lucien, who flew a gyroplane from France all the way over to Oshkosh and arrived on July 14th, right?
13: Yes.
11: Right. Yeah. And so you've been staying in the area since then?
13: Yes.
11: Yeah. And what have you been doing all this time? Just kind of hanging out or it's...
13: We've stayed for 1 day here, mm-hmm. and then Tuff has some daughters. They came from France.
11: Okay.
13: So we meet them in Chicago, and then we stay in Chicago for 2 days. Then we came back here,
11: right?
13: And we're just enjoying the show here.
11: Oh, that's wonderful! And are you going to do any flying in the down at the Ultralight Farm for the show or anything? Are you doing a showcase or anything?
13: No, probably not. Because, you know, we have to be cautioned with the insurance. And we are not normally allowed to do shows with the aircraft for the moment.
11: Right.
13: So,
11: okay,
13: we just stay on the ground for the moment and enjoying the show.
11: Yeah. Have you had a lot of people come up and talk to you?
13: Oh, yeah, a lot.
11: Anybody else want to try and do that?
13: Yeah, they are, we've seen so many people dreaming about doing the same trip. And most of the people are quite amazed by the trip and the journey. So it's very nice, and they are, very nice to us, very kind to us. So
11: now you are the gyroplane, long distance gyroplane expert.
12: Yes, but the goal is only to, it's not to do a commandian explorer.
13: It's not about the record or to be famous. Tuff, as you can see, is very humble.
11: Yes.
12: You know? I just want to come here and see the Oshkosh place.
11: Right.
12: It's just...
13: just to sum up the story for Tuff, it was to come to Oshkosh. That's the main dream.
11: Right.
13: And after a while thinking about that, he said, I don't want to take a commercial plane. I want to do it by myself.
11: Okay? Wonderful.
12: It's only this world.
13: So now it's he's happy, man.
12: Yes.
11: So what is your plan for going back? Is it going to be the same thing, or are you going to box it up and ship it? How are you going to do it?
13: We will take a normal commercial airplane, and the plan is to sell the aircraft here.
11: Oh, very good.
13: Yeah.
11: Oh, well, that's a good long-distance personal delivery.
13: Yes, sir.
11: For,
13: yes.
11: For the airplane when you sell it. So when you get back to France, what are you? What do you do normally? What are your jobs? Are you retired? What's?
12: Yes, I stopped my job in the last year, mm-hmm. and my new job is thinks about the next trip.
11: Right.
13: What so Tuff was a farmer.
11: Yes, a farmer.
12: I'm a farmer before. Yeah.
13: And I'm a trader, mm-hmm. so nothing to do with aviation.
11: Right.
13: But I'm passionate by aviation and aircraft. So.
11: Well, Tuff, the original pilots were farmers, yes. way back when. So you are a long lineage of that. anything else you'd like to share about your trip that I didn't ask you?
13: It was just very nice people. We love meet so many people all over the world. The world is wonderful. So many places to have to be seen. And now just we are here to enjoy and want to thank all the guys from the organization here. And if the people want to come and check us on booth 900 in the Ultralight area, they are more than welcome. So let's enjoy now.
11: Booth 900 in the Ultralight area. Tuff Dudek and his flying partner Lucien flew 8,639 miles from France all the way to Oshkosh. Congratulations to both of you. Thanks for joining us.
12: Thank you very much.
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15: Here we go, Amy.
1: All right, Jack.
15: Big finish on Attitude Adjustment Hour here for today, for
1: Wednesday.
15: Wednesday
1: finish. That's right. I absolutely agree.
15: Not finish for the radio, just finish for Attitude Adjustment Hour.
1: And, just the hour. Yeah. Just the hour. That's absolutely true. We have a new guest. We have Ivy MacGyver. She's the executive director of the SR Series product line for Cirrus Aircraft. She's an ATP-rated pilot, and she's an owner. You've got a Citabria, which is near and dear to my heart. Ivy, you've been 12 years here at AirVenture. What do you feel about that?
16: Well, first of all, thank you so much for having me. I'm thrilled to be here. AirVenture is absolutely my favorite week of the year. I'm just thrilled to be here again this year. The energy, the excitement, all of my aviation friends and family are here. I can't wait for the air show tonight. I'm just super happy to be here.
1: It's a cool place to come and see everybody and just be, you know, soak it in.
16: Yeah, it is absolutely a homecoming, right? I mean, it just feels like, you just make such incredible connections with the people who are visiting AirVenture, the people who are displaying at AirVenture, the airshow performers, the pilots that are flying in. It's just like this inspiring, energetic community that I feel so fortunate to be a part of.
1: And the thing of it is, we are doing this. We're moving all this tin, so to speak, and doing it safely.
16: Or composite, you know.
15: Yeah, really, I was going to say, they're not.
16: I'm here representing Cirrus Aircraft. We make composite airplanes.
1: You do, but there's metal in those airplanes somewhere. But the reason we're here today to talk to you is because safety and the concept of what is a safe single-engine airplane is really changing. The technology is going all over the place. And Cirrus was revolutionary with putting a parachute on the airplane. Yep. And that added a level of safety. And there have been a lot of saves. And there have been parachutes now on other aircraft, saving lives all over the world.
16: Yep.
1: All different models, makes. Now we're watching some other kinds of safety automation coming on board. And they are based on some of the live ATC most fascinating things you'll ever hear. It's an incapacitated pilot,
16: mm-hmm.
1: you know, and then you've got air traffic controllers teaching the passenger how to land the airplane.
16: Right.
1: That's actually happened locally where I live a couple of times, scarily.
16: Okay.
1: over the last 20 years?
16: It's definitely, you know, Cirrus really was designed about the idea of not only making a safer airplane, to making the safest airplane, and also an airplane that people who might not be so familiar with aviation, make them comfortable getting in the airplane, right? So there's a lot of trepidation, I think, about small airplanes for people who are outside the aviation community, right? So, you know, we in aviation don't hesitate to hop into a single-engine airplane and go flying someplace. But, you know, just get a little bit outside of that kind of core community, it's not as familiar as, like, hopping in a car, right? So there's a little trepidation about, like, I'm not really sure about this. I'm not really sure about, you know, the safety of the airplane, the safety of the pilot, what happens if something happens to the pilot. So I think a lot of people sort of avoid getting in airplanes, right? Our co-founders tell this great story about prior to developing the SR Series airplane, that they had a hangar full of airplanes, but they drove everywhere because their family didn't want to go with them. And so they're like, why don't we make a plane that is designed around the passengers and the passenger comfort? Obviously, you know, safety and technology and all the things that make a pilot very comfortable and proficient and have all the technology at their fingertips, but also make it comfortable for people who are not pilots to get into. And, you know, let's build a plane around the idea of having a parachute in case the worst happens, in case there's a midair, in case there's, you know, some sort of failure with the airplane or an engine failure or something like that. And that, I think, was a real inflection point in the industry of making this plane that didn't have to be, you know, a pilot's plane made just for the pilot. It's sort of made for the whole experience. And that drew a lot of people into aviation.
17: So what are some of the elements that they came up with when they started to think about those questions?
16: Yeah, great question. So it's things like the idea of the parachute, but like big windows, right, that have great visibility, not only for the pilot, but for the passengers as well. A screen that very clearly displayed a moving map showing exactly where you are, the plane, and what's around you. And then a data box at the top that shows how far it is to your destination, how much fuel you're going to have when you get there. So that's kind of, you know, a lot of the technology that kind of displays that sort of thing. Fast forward to exactly what Amy was talking about, which is, you know, what happens when there's an incapacitated pilot. Several years ago, we introduced Safe Return on the Vision Jet. And since that introduction, we've been working on how do we introduce that for the SR Series. Because if you look at the pilots of the SR Series, it's a much wider range of pilots, right? You've got everyone from a student pilot to a very, very experienced pilot. So not only is this system kind of designed to help in the case of an incapacitation where a passenger can land the plane without having to be talked through it by ATC, but rather just by pushing a button, but also in case a pilot gets in over their head, right? So if you can think of like VFR into IMC or a student pilot going up and the weather turning and the weather on the ground being beyond their capabilities or just general disorientation, this gives a pilot permission and a way to ask for help by pushing the button. And the interesting thing about the system is that it can be disabled at any time. So let's just say a pilot is incapacitated. Let's say it's a hypoxia event. A passenger hits the button. As the plane gets lower and closer to the airport, if the pilot regained consciousness and regained the ability to actually fly the plane, they can disconnect it at any time during the sequence and go ahead and resume hand flying and flying it themselves to a landing.
1: Now, that would require immediately re-interfacing manually to 121.5, the emergency channel, and telling someone, I'm back.
16: Right, exactly. So, the avionics do all come back to a more pilot-facing avionics display. So immediately you have the ability to interact with the radios, reprogram the radios, or just broadcast on whatever frequency you're on just to say, hey, I'm back, I'm resuming, you know, hand flying, manual flying. There might be some paperwork on the ground, but, you know, paperwork's real easy to file up.
17: Yeah. We're talking with Ivy McIver of Cirrus Aircraft. And So what's in the future? What are your engineers and designers dreaming about that you might be able to add to make planes even safer than they are now?
16: Yeah, so we are always looking at a variety of things to keep evolving our plane and making it more relevant or keeping it relevant, making it more innovative, making it more attractive to more people. And I think at the core of our innovation is, the baseline is, make a super safe airplane, right? Like make a cool, innovative, safe airplane baseline. But really, if you kind of look beyond that, it's how do we grow our industry, right? How do we make airplanes more accessible and more approachable for more people and just kind of grow the ecosystem and bring more people into aviation? So, of course, we want more people to come and buy our planes and all that things. But, the more people we bring into aviation and excite about aviation, the better it is, not just for us, but for everyone involved in the industry, right? So we're always looking for ways to reduce the pilot workload, make the plane more approachable, easier to fly, incorporating more automation, and then of course more utility, right? Like everyone wants to fly higher, faster, farther, carry more, right? And so we're working on all that stuff.
17: Yeah, a lot of the transportation industry these days is involved in implementing or just thinking about so-called self-driving technology. Mm-hmm. Does Cirrus have any thoughts on that kind of thing in aviation?
16: Sure. I mean, once you press the safe return button or activate the safe return system, essentially that becomes an autonomous vehicle. Now, of course, there's a lot of regulations and things like that, but the technology is really all there to make this an autonomous vehicle. So I think that is that's in the future. That's in a lot of our minds of how can we further the automation and get closer to that autonomous vehicle and autonomous environment where we make pilots faster, make more capable pilots, but make that technology enable the pilots such that we just bring more people into aviation.
1: So where can we find Cirrus on the grounds here at AirVenture 2025 so people can come take a look at these airplanes and talk more about the technology with you guys?
16: Yeah, great question, Amy. We're kind of hard to miss. We are right on Celebration Way at booth 183. We've got, I think, 7 airplanes on display. The music's pumping. We've got great merch. So, come swing by. But not just at Cirrus Aircraft booth, we've actually got aircraft on display at a number of our partners throughout the grounds. So you'll see a couple of aircraft on display. We've got Cirrus on display at Lee Aerospace, CAV, Cancer Chassis, Continental. So they're all over the place. Michelin, there's a plane on Michelin. So, we've got planes all over the place. There's actually an SR-22 in Boeing Plaza. Fun fact that I learned here at AirVenture, in terms of volunteer pilots and airframes, the Cirrus SR-22 is actually the most used aircraft in volunteerism. So that's cool. So that's on Boeing Plaza, but right on Celebration Way, booth 183. Come party with us.
17: And online.
16: Oh, also online, cirrusaircraft.com. For those of you who are not here at AirVenture, we miss you, but come check out our website.
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16: Thank you so much for having me. It was a pleasure chatting with you.
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19: Fast Eddie here at the EAA Radio Studios, and with me today from Warbirds of America is Vic Krause. Hello, Vic.
20: Good morning, Ed. It's really great to be here.
19: Oh, it's great to have you. I understand you've got something special you want to talk about.
20: I absolutely do. I refer to it as the best-kept secret at Oshkosh Air Venture. It's sponsored by Warbirds of America, and what it is a free-of-charge ride, an express tram tour. I call it an adventure tour that takes about 32 to 38 folks on each ride, winding its way through the entire Warbird complex, pointing out various aircraft, and it's narrated. I didn't mention it's professionally narrated as well. So the folks on that ride get a Universal Studios type of a tram ride, with one big exception. The dinosaurs that we talk about aren't just virtual and you know, contrived. These are real aircraft that have combat history and a lot of other stories. And I guarantee you, it's an amazing response that we're getting to this ride, and it is free of charge. Wonderful experience.
19: This sounds fantastic. So you're going through the whole Warbird area, and you've got stories for every airplane that's in there?
20: We have a number of different narrators. These are all volunteers from the Warbirds of America. We have volunteers that are driving the tram, narrating, doing the boarding passes and taking the tickets and doing all of that. And everyone brings a different bag of knowledge to the experience. So that depending on which narrator you get, you might get a whole different color to the presentation. But at the end of it, I guarantee you, we have come away with people that were truly amazed. We've even had visitors that have been coming to Oshkosh for 12, 14, 15 years that have walked up to the narrator at the back of the tram after the ride and have said, you know, I've been coming here for a decade and a half. This is one of the single best attractions I have ever experienced. And even though I consider myself a veteran, I've learned things I never knew. So that's quite a reward to hear that kind of response.
19: Isn't that great when you get that kind of feedback? Not only are they interested in this stuff, but they actually learn things too.
20: You know, I think that's why the tram idea is so successful at all the big parks and attractions all over the country. I'm sure, like me, you love to get on a vehicle. You're comfortable. It's got a canopy. The sun isn't beating on you. And you're getting traversed through a large area and being educated at the same time, entertained, and maybe even enticed to join the Warbirds of America. Who knows?
19: Well, you know, another thing to bear in mind, too, is that towing kids and people with experience in life like you and I, you know, sometimes we're not as mobile as we'd like to be.
20: And we cover a lot of ground. Honestly, we do this. The ride, by the way, I didn't mention, but it's about 45 minutes. That's the average time from departure to disembarkment when we return. About 45 minutes. It may go 50, depending on if they make a couple of stops along the way. But absolutely, it's worth every penny, which is free. You can't
19: go wrong
20: that.
19: With free. That's
20: absolutely
19: for sure.
20: And another, you were bringing up the point about learning something. Absolutely. Who doesn't like to learn? I mean, that's why most of us come here to Oshkosh. We want to experience new things. We want to learn things about airplanes, and that's kind of why we came.
19: Well, that's why a lot of us are World War II buffs. We love to hear the stories about the airplanes.
20: We absolutely encourage the vets to come. We've had a large number of them attend. We always ask before we pull that tram out of the station how many vets we have on board, and we make sure that we thank them for their service right then and there.
19: It's very important that we do that, for sure. So what have you got in the Warbirds area this year?
20: Oh my, we've got a potpourri of beautiful airplanes. Naturally, a big gaggle of P-51 Mustangs occupy Fighter Town. We got a good number of P-40s. Those Warhawks are in there. We've got there's only three in the world, an A-36. It was a pre-Mustang aircraft. Things got dive brakes on it. Very unusual airplane. One of only three in the world. And it is museum quality restored and on display.
19: Now, when you're talking one of three in the world, is that one of three that exist or one of three that are flying?
20: That's a great question. This is one of three that exist. This was like a prototype pre-Mustang. And they only built a couple. They were prototypes. They trashed them out. So it's a miracle to just have one that's even running. But there's only three of these things that exist anymore.
19: There's a second one. I'll bet you know of it at Wright-Patterson.
20: Yes, that's absolutely right.
19: They have
20: absolutely
19: one there. And this bear, and they're flying this one?
20: Yes, it flew in. It's fully operational. We've got an aircraft, a P-51 Mustang, Ed, on that Fighter Town field that actually has, and I'll mention, they are approved. I mean, and by the way, you need CIA approval, you need FBI approval. It has fully functioning 50 caliber machine guns.
19: Oh, my.
20: Yeah, amazing. And to get that kind of clearance, you have to go through quite a number of legal hoops. But it's on the field, and you can look right at that bird. Don't stand in front of it, just in case somebody pushes the wrong button.
19: I was going to say, that is a major miracle in itself.
20: It is. It absolutely is. A lot of rigmarole and red tape to get that done.
19: Did the pilot ever test fire them?
20: Fifth Amendment on that?
0: You got it. Okay. Come on. We all know he did. He's just not going to say anything about
20: well,
0: it.
20: Well, let me ask you this. If that was your airplane, would you?
0: Absolutely. It'd be worth $5 a bullet to put a few hundred rounds through it. Yeah.
20: Oh, good. That's great.
0: Hey, you know, well, that's what they did with Glacier Girl.
20: They
0: took the 20mm out, had live ammunition. They put it in. It fired.
20: Yeah. Well, let's face it. You have to aim these guns, right? I mean,
0: absolutely.
20: That's part of the restoration process.
0: Exactly. You just don't bolt them in. You gotta sight them in.
20: Absolutely.
0: What other rare aircraft are over there that people might want to see?
20: Glacier Girl. That's the P-38 they drug out from below hundreds of feet of ice years ago, recovered the salvage remains and restored that airplane. It's just a miraculous job they did. And that is on the hard surface right there at Warbird's Scott's Warbird Alley, just north of the whole Warbirds complex. And that's standing on the tarmac. There's some beautiful SBD dive bomber is there. We've got a Corsair that's absolutely glamorous, beautiful piece of machinery. Panchito B-25, all polished. Oh, my gosh, I wouldn't want that job.
0: Me
20: yeah, that's
0: neither.
20: A lot of work on that.
0: I understand it takes them a full week to polish
20: yeah,
0: an airplane.
20: Yeah, it's not a surprise, and that's probably more than one guy, I'm sure.
0: Yeah, and that's with buffers, too. They don't do that by hand.
20: No, it's a beautiful airplane. A number of other aircraft. One of the really noteworthy planes at Scott's Warbird Alley is that Bearcat, done up in the original Blue Angels paint scheme. And that was one of the first aircraft that the Blue Angels selected to do their routine. Just four guys got together, grabbed these Bearcats, and started doing a formation act. That was the beginning of the Blue Angels. Well, one of those planes is right there at Scott's Warbird Alley.
0: Oh, that's nice. That is rare. You wouldn't happen to have a Hellcat laying around there, would you?
20: You know, I didn't notice a Hellcat this year.
0: Okay.
20: Definitely the Bearcats there. A number of other cats, but that one, I would say, you know, don't give up because it's only Tuesday.
0: That's
20: and these,
0: right.
20: These aircraft come flying. We'll have a bunch come in today, tomorrow, Thursday. The big air show, of course, Friday and Saturday.
0: Friday
20: They're going to do
0: Saturday.
20: The Tora routine.

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1: It's a perfect attraction. We are having a response that is viral on this ride.
2: Is it a good opportunity to take pictures of these airplanes by any chance?
1: You're going to be paraded past everything, and it's going to save you 3.5 hours of walking it. If you had to walk this, you'd spend half your day and you'd be dragging your tongue over to the water shack. No, a perfect time, and that's a great thing. Bring the cameras. You're going to have a great opportunity for wonderful shots of everything without all the exertion that goes with parading yourself around.
2: Sounds like an opportunity for sure. Now, where can people pick up on this tram?
1: Great question. The tram loads up over at the training command tent. It's a big, big, big white tent, and on the top of it, it'll even say in a big red banner, Warbird Express Tram Tour. But that tent is just on the western edge of the Scott's Warbird Alley. It is just about 300 feet south of the grandstands for the Warbirds in Review. So that's the nest for the training command tent. And by the way, the tent is very large. It's populated with large tables and chair sets to accommodate people that just want to come in and have a water and relax or wait for the next tram ride. So anyway, that's where it loads up right there. I should mention, accommodates on the average 32 to 40 people depending on their girth and size, and it lasts for, as I mentioned earlier, about 45 minutes, and it disembarks every hour on the hour. It starts at 9 o'clock and goes till 4 o'clock, and that's today, Tuesday, all the way through to Saturday on the hour. But it's a real good thing to get there at least 10, 15 minutes so the tram isn't already booked up. They're giving out boarding passes, and once they've distributed the number for the ride, you have to move up to the next hour. So try to get there a little on the early side and book up. And you can even get there, you know, let's say it's 11 and you want to go on the 2 or 3 o'clock. You can talk to Regina. She's our go-to girl at the training command tent. And she's the one distributing the boarding passes, and she will set aside and reserve, you know, 1, 2, 3, 4, whatever seats you need for that 3 or 4 o'clock excursion. So we're trying to iron out the wrinkles and make it convenient for everyone. We don't want anybody to show up and be disappointed that they couldn't get on. So we're streamlining it the best that we can, Ed.
2: Sounds like a plan. Now, if I wanted to get down to the training command tent, what I would do is I would grab one of the trams out of the bus area, correct?
1: You could certainly do that, and all you need to do is just run right north from either the vintage area or the home built or the classics. You would just go due north toward the north quadrant of the field, and where you see that big, and you know how they got these kiosks with the different color. Vintage is green, I think, and they have the different colors. Well, just look for the northernmost kiosk, which is orange. That is the Warbirds of America kiosk. It is planted right there at Scott's Warbird Alley. All you'd have to do is walk pretty much up to that and turn left and go about 300 or 400 feet, and you're at that training command tent.
2: Sounds wonderful. Now, if people wanted to get more information on Warbirds of America, where would they go?
1: Well, we got a number of ways, but the best way, and the way that all the kids do it nowadays, is get on that browser. You can go to warbirds-eaa.net, and that will take you to a marvelous site that has a lot of our Warbirds right on it, where you can click on the different aircraft and learn about them. And that's another new program that we've got now, too. We're going to have QR codes on all the airplanes eventually.
2: Wonderful.
1: So you won't have to rely on the pilot standing there telling you everything. You can just point your scanner on your smartphone to that little sleeve on the propeller that has the QR code, scan that baby, and you will know more about that airplane than most people right then and there.
2: World War II meets the digital era.
1: That's exactly.
2: Who'd have thunk it?
1: Who would have thunk? That's a great way to put it, yeah.
2: Well, Vic, it sounds like it's definitely a don't-miss attraction. We're going to have to get down there and check it out. I know that I'm going to put that on my list. Won't be able to do it today, but I will get to it tomorrow.
1: You know, Ed, you just let me know which ride you want to go on. I'll make sure you got a real gung-ho narrative.

0: later on that ride, and we'll reserve you a seat.
1: Well, if you'd reserve me a seat in a Hellcat, I'd be real happy with that.
0: You know what? You know, I'd probably have to take your spot if that ever opportunity ever came along.
1: Who wouldn't want the chance to sit in a Warbird, for sure?
0: You know, there's one thing I probably ought to mention to the folks at large, and that is during the Warbird show or prior to, starting at around 2:30, the Warbird ground personnel will begin to sterilize that general Warbird area in anticipation of the engine startups for the airplanes that are going to participate in the show. So I try to tell everybody, if you're walk around in the Warbird area, you want to time it in such a way that you don't end up there at 2:15, 2:30, only to find that the Warbird's area is being restricted until the conclusion of their performance in the air show, which is usually about 3:30, quarter to 4. So, folks, if you want to loiter around in the Warbird area, watch out for that one window where you wouldn't be given access. But one other thing, the tram rides, however, are still going to have access. You can't get off the tram. It's not a transportation thing. You have to get on it and stay on it for that 40 minutes. But we have been given permission, even during the air show portion, to be able to take people through various parts and areas that others would not be given access. So those rides still go off on the hour all the way up to 4 o'clock.
1: Wow, that sounds great. Well, ladies and gentlemen, you've been listening to Vic Krause here from Warbirds of America. Definitely check out that tram ride. I'm Fast Eddie, and you're listening to EAA Radio.
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3: Welcome back to Course Correction. I'm Fareed Gio. We ask our veterans to do some pretty dangerous jobs that are both physically and mentally demanding. After their service, many have both physical and mental injuries that last for years. In the last two decades, with the prolonged conflicts that the United States have been involved with, the military has slowly been trying to offer better mental health care during and after their service. However, those veterans that join the civilian aviation ranks and take jobs that require an FAA medical, as a result, a pitfall has developed, which has endangered careers over a bureaucratic conflict. Eric Vetro is an airline pilot, veteran, and a member of the Pilot Mental Health Campaign. He joins us now to talk about this somewhat niche issue that is becoming a real problem. Welcome.
4: Hey, thanks, Farida. It's a pleasure to be here today.
3: Yeah, so you were in the Army, correct?
4: Yes.
3: Yeah, tell us a little bit about your military story.
4: So I originally enlisted. I drove tanks back in 1994. In 1998, I received my commission as a second lieutenant in Army Aviation. Served a total of 26 years, six deployments overall, Afghanistan and Iraq. Flew the H-64 Alpha, Delta, as well as the Mi-17, a Russian helicopter.
3: Right.
4: Did some advising
3: yes.
4: missions with the Afghan Special Operations Aviation.
3: I did love it. It's the Apache, right, that you flew, right?
4: Yes.
3: Yeah, so that's one of my favorite of the military helicopters. So
4: I'm a little biased, but I'd say it's my favorite as well.
3: Right.
4: And they have one here that I've been drooling over.
3: Yeah.
4: I miss it.
3: tell me a little bit more about the Apache. What'd you like about it?
4: The mission. I mean, the Apache is a great platform, but overall, I love the mission.
3: Mm-hmm.
4: It's just it's a joy to fly, but being there, flying over our troops, being able to keep them safe, protect them from harm, has always been the greatest joy. That's been what has always brought me kind of a comfort and pleasure.
3: So you kind of had an overwatch role in a sense.
4: We were able to, you know, be there when some of our soldiers, some of our men and women were in their worst hours. We were able to be there to help them out. So that was always what drew my passion.
3: So you moved on to the airlines. Did you also stay in the reserves for a while, or did you kind of separate cleanly?
4: I straight retired in 2020.
3: Mm-hmm.
4: I retired after 26 years of service.
3: And now you're with a U.S. airline.
4: Yeah.
3: Tell us a little bit about why you're passionate about this issue.
4: So mental health, it is something that happens. And the military has a stigma in and of itself. And unfortunately, that affects our aviation population even worse. Many within the military don't see treatment while we're in because of many stigmas. Some of them are personal, emotional, but also sometimes financial, legal. And many of them actually get that treatment when they get out of the military. Some of them don't realize that they have issues until they leave the military. And that's where the unfortunate pitfall comes in. you leave the military, you realize, you know, something's missing. Something's a little wrong. Something's a little off. Not necessarily dangerous, but my life isn't what it should be. And many of them, at point coming out of the military, will seek treatment. Unfortunately, for pilots, seeking treatment can have pitfalls in your career. Now, I will caveat it with this. Recently, following the ARC recommendations, the FAA has made some changes. They have made some changes to the AME guidelines, psychotherapy, talk therapy, as well as the PTS kind of flow chart. Mm-hmm. However, that information, bad news travels fast. Good news takes a little bit longer to travel.
5: Right.
4: So there is still a terrible stigma out there. And some of it has been exacerbated by the bureaucratic conflicts you've talked about.
3: Yeah, let's get a little detail because we're kind of... my understanding, you can correct me on this, but my understanding is that the diagnosis that the military gives around, say, PTSD or some of the other possible mental health conditions that they do, that were given in the military by military doctors and the VA.
4: Yes.
3: When you translate that to the FAA diagnoses, it's different. And so, therefore, we have a somewhat large segment of civilian pilots who have military service where that diagnosis is suddenly bad when it was treated or treatable or there was no issue when you're done with the military treatment.
4: So when you are in the military, you may not get a diagnosis. You might be going to talk therapy, you might go to psychotherapy, seeing behavioral health, but you'll never hear the terms PTS, PTSD, adjustment disorder. You may never hear that. You're just talking to somebody and working through your issues, and you don't know. You've never heard those terms. You've never seen that diagnosis. You come out of the military, and even if you've never sought help, many veterans will come out with a diagnosis very unexpectedly and say, PTSD, where did this come from? Where did this happen? Even out of the military for 4 years now, I was at the VA 2 weeks ago for my shoulder pain. And a general practitioner, before we even started talking about my shoulder, was reading me a list of DSM questions. A general practitioner, mm-hmm. Are you getting into the mental health aspect?
3: And the DSM is this protocol that the psychiatric
4: yes.
3: community has come up with, and it's what FAA references. Sometimes they're a few versions behind, but yes, continue.
4: So here I am getting looked at for my shoulder, and now I'm getting questions about my mental health, and I'm like, oh my God, what if I answer the wrong thing and now this general practitioner puts something in my file? You know, I'm now nervous about that.
3: Mm-hmm.
4: Well, I'm here to have my shoulder looked at. But people will leave and many of them will come out with a disability rating. I don't want to say a diagnosis, a disability rating. And those range from 0% to 100% and everything in between. So somebody could come out with a disability rating of 0%. And what those come is, how much does it impact your life? If you're at 100%, it impacts your daily life significantly. If you're at 50%, it impacts your life a good deal. If you're at 30%, okay, it's a moderate, but it's not really shutting you down. If you're at 0%, they're saying, okay, you have some of the markers, but you're doing fine now. It's not impacting. And the reason a VA does that is actually a good thing. They're actually taking care of veterans. Because when we get that rating, it allows us services, not just now, but in the future. So what they're saying is, you're 0%. You have no limits now, but should it get worse in the future, our services are open to you. So it's actually a good thing for the veterans overall. But for veteran pilots, even something as low as 0%, you have to claim on your MedExpress, I have a disability rating
3: right.
4: for PTSD or social anxiety or whatever they've put on you. So now that, even though it's 0%, you have no effects in your life, you now have a rating that you have to disclose to the FAA. And the FAA has not been able to capture the nuances in those levels between 0 to 100%. You know, unfortunately to them, PTS is PTS, or PTSD is PTSD. Mm-hmm. Now, I will say their new flow, I'm hopeful. I haven't seen people go through the new flow yet, but I'm hopeful that it will change some of that. But the unfortunate reality is the stigma is long-lasting, and that's something that we have to kind of get past.
3: You're listening to EA Radio. I'm speaking with Eric Vetro, who is an airline pilot, veteran, and a member of the Pilot Mental Health Campaign. And we were just talking in this area. So one of the reasons why, which just kind of reinforced the whole negativity that we look at this process, and that the FAA kind of waded in heavy-handedly and got a hold of a bunch of records and sidelined a bunch of veterans and kind of brought up the, all those old concerns again. And hopefully that's getting sorted out. What have you seen?
4: So I'm going to approach this very delicately because, one, I could never condone anybody falsifying a record. And absolutely. I think even the people who have done that are understand of what they did. Everybody should always be truthful and honest. Mm-hmm. But I think at the same time, it's very easy to be empathetic with the reason. These are no different than hundreds, if not thousands, of pilots are seeking treatment outside of insurance to do it. The only difference with the veteran population is they have access to our federal database through the VA. I'm not saying it's right, but it's easy to empathize with having to choose between a job or your mental health. Now, the unfortunate consequence of that is, yes, they have identified and removed dozens of pilots, but the stigma associated with that, it's a Pyrrhic victory for the FAA. While they have trapped a few dozen pilots, they have unfortunately sent several hundred underground. I cannot count the number of people I have heard and talked to and seen on forums or in person saying, if you want to fly after the military, do not seek treatment. That is the wrong answer. We should be encouraging them to get treatment early so they could get stable, so when they do separate, they are safe, healthy aviators.
3: That's wonderful. I think that's a very powerful statement because I think that you talked about the FAA kind of coming around a little bit on this. The military came out with something very recently just for their pilots that are in their system, that are active right now,
4: yes,
3: about how they're going to deal with people who are dealing with mental health to keep them flying.
4: I'm not 100% familiar, as I've been out for a few years. I have, right, seen some of that. I have heard some of the chatter. I don't know all the details of it, but I think that is positive steps. And if the FAA, as well as the military service branches, can all do that, it'll be a positive step. But also us as pilots, we have to educate ourselves. We have to educate our fellow pilots, and we have to be part of that stigma. Everybody can be a part of defeating that stigma. We have to support our own pilots. We have to support our brothers and sisters out there.
3: I think the top line of that was, your career will not be impacted if you disclose and get treated for mental health, and that they're going to try to keep it going. Do you have any recommendations for veterans on how they can move forward if they're kind of in this situation?
4: First off, this is a great career, but nothing is more important than your health. I recommend people to seek treatment early. Get ahead of it before it becomes a debilitating issue, before it becomes clinical depression. Simple psychotherapy with a proven record of stability, you probably will never see a special issue. You'll never see a downslip. Get ahead of it early.
3: If you want to hear more about Eric's story, and I will be joining this panel as well. There's a panel 2:30 on Friday, I believe, in Forum 7. And we'll be talking about our particular journeys in pilot mental health. Eric, thanks for joining
4: us. Thank you very much. We appreciate it.
3: Eric Vetro is an airline pilot, veteran, and member of the Pilot Mental Health Campaign. This is EAA Radio.
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5: Welcome to EAA Radio. I'm Wireless Mike.
6: I'm Paul Prydecker. It's good to see you here, Michael.
5: Well, we've got three people today, so we're kind of doing a little changing in and out. Today we are joined with Dr. Ian Johnson with the FAA, and I understand you're an engineering psychologist. Did I get that correct?
7: Yes, sir.
5: Excellent. And you're here to talk to us today about weather perception versus reality. So how do those two things differ?
7: Okay, well, I would like to thank you for having me. Perception is basically the way we see the world. Okay, so we visualize the information through our eyes, which is a channel. And then we try to make sense of what it is. We sometimes use experience to help with that perception, to make sense of what it is. So it's a very important part of life on the whole.
6: And of course, you're with the Weather and Technology in the Cockpit group of the
7: yes.
6: FAA.
7: Yes.
6: And I would suspect you run into situations where pilots' perception and reality sometimes differ.
7: Right. And that's very that's a very good point, Paul. It differs as respect to weather. For instance, the weather you perceive before you actually take off is not the same weather, or the weather is not going to be the same once you're en route, because
6: sure.
7: weather is dynamic and it does change. So pilots have to be cognizant of that, because they're using that information to inform the decision-making, whether to go or not to go, or whether to continue the flight. And we've seen a lot of accident data that's coming out of NTSB where pilots made the wrong decisions, launch, they're VFR pilots, and they launch, and then the weather changed, and they end up in IMC conditions. So it starts with a pre-flight. So when you're doing your pre-flight before, and every pilot should be doing a pre-flight, whether you're IFR, VFR, and I always recommend that you do a holistic pre-flight. So you plan, you pre-flight from your departure point throughout the entire flight all the way to from your takeoff to landing. What a lot of pilots are not doing, they're just focusing on takeoff to arrival. And when they get caught with weather, because weather does change,
6: yeah,
7: then they have no way out.
6: And something we talked about yesterday in another visit with you was that when a pilot faces a situation that is unexpected, that ramps up the pressure, which also affects the decision-making ability,
7: exactly.
6: correct?
7: Exactly, because yeah. that creates stress, and most people are not good at handling stress, right? And so what we try to convey to pilots is, first of all, do a good pre-flight planning. Enhance your weather knowledge. Know the limitations of the products that you're using to make decisions. Because ultimately, if you don't know that, you're going to have a very difficult time to interpret the information that you're looking at, you need that to inform your decision making.
5: Yeah, as was mentioned, what you plan for isn't always what you find when you
7: exactly.
5: actually get there.
7: Exactly.
5: Especially on a longer flight and en route.
7: Right.
5: And sometimes you're going to have a bias to, hey, this isn't what I was expecting. And pilots need to do what when they run into those experiences?
7: Well, you have to be realistic to begin with. I know that weather is dynamic. And the same weather that you flew in yesterday is not going to be the same weather today. And that's where learning and getting enhance your weather knowledge of what weather is like, what to expect. And even if you've flown for 20 years, there's always going to be something new that you're learning about weather, right? And so you have to sharpen your knowledge. If you don't know, then you need to get with someone who can help you. And I always say, plan for the best, but hope for the worst.
5: Right. And weather can also be completely different and act differently in different areas of the country.
7: Exactly. So it depends on where you're flying, because, for instance, if you're used to flying in a low 48, that doesn't mean you can fly in Alaska.
6: There's lots of examples where that has worked.
7: Exactly.
6: It has been
7: exactly.
6: proven the case. The other thing I think about with the perception reality story, people's use of radar and expecting that the radar is real time when in fact there's quite a bit of latency built into it, and what the radar depiction shows on some of the technology today may not be what it is when you get there.
7: Well, it's good that you brought it up, Paul, because we have a system that was designed. It was actually funded by the FAA called the WILD. It's the Weather Information Latency Demonstrator.
6: Ah.
7: And basically, that was designed to basically teach pilots how to recognize latency in a NEXRED image.
6: Mm-hmm.
7: The only real weather or real-time weather that you will get in the cockpit is that from a weather radar.
6: Mm-hmm.
7: Outside of that, you have a composite that is formed by several radar sweeps, and then you get that information in, and then it is displayed on either tablet or in the cockpit. So there's latency in between when that information was was actually put together, plus when it's presented. If you're using that to make decisions, you first need to know how late that information is, how old it is, right? The age of the information.
6: Sure. And it can be up to 20 minutes or so.
7: 20
6: sometimes.
7: Minutes. And NTSB, yeah. I think it was in either 2012 or 2015, has put out what is called a safety alert. Because a lot of pilots have got themselves, they've had a lot of accidents where a pilot was using old weather information. And for pilots, they're thinking, well, what I'm looking at, it's got to be real, right? So the weather's still going to be there when I get there. And in most cases, they're wrong, because that's where the perception of reality comes in.
5: Right? Yeah, 20 minutes is a big difference when your high elevation winds are moving 100 miles an hour.
7: Exactly.
5: That goes pretty quick.
7: Yeah.
5: So, you have to plan for that. And that wild simulator, is that still available that people can...
7: Yeah, it's over in the hangar, but we transitioned that technology over to... a company called Midstar, and they put it in their Redbird simulators.
5: Oh.
7: And was flown for the first time in 2019 at AirVenture.
6: Interesting.
7: In the proficiency center, pilot proficiency center. So that was a success story.
6: Yeah.
7: But, it all goes back to, I always use the word, it's a personal thing. You may earn your private pilot certificate and never do weather again. But yet you want to keep flying, right? So... you have to brush up your knowledge. You need to, if you don't know, ask someone who knows. And, attend safety seminars, and you go to the FAST team website. There's a lot of courses out there you can do. But, if you want to be a safe pilot, you do the right thing.
6: Well, and sometimes, what you're really talking about is you have to self-educate. And
7: exactly.
6: Some of your education is going to come from your experiences.
7: Exactly.
6: Good and bad.
7: Right.
5: Yeah.
6: And the other part of it is by your commitment to just studying and staying current.
7: Exactly.
5: Yeah. Aviation is not a static industry. There's always new products, and it's incumbent on a good, safe pilot to keep knowing what the best practices are of the day and how to use that new technology.
7: Right, but I also think there's another part of that, right? Knowing the capabilities and limitations of that technology, and also knowing your capabilities and your limitations, where you set your personal minimums.
5: Yep.
7: Now, you may have an IFR rating, but you're not IFR current. You're not IFR proficient. Then you should not be flying IFR.
5: Yeah, I went to used one of the Redbird simulators out here and went to fly it. And they asked me my history. And I said, when did you go flying last? I'm like, I flew last week. What were you flying in? At the time, I was flying a CRJ. And they're like, what are you doing here? I was like, I haven't flown single engine pilot IFR by myself without an autopilot in a decade.
7: Exactly.
5: I need help.
7: Exactly.
5: And they're like, oh, well, that makes a lot of sense.
6: The other thing when you talk about personal minimums is they can change.
7: Oh, yeah.
5: Yep.
6: I mean, you might make decisions about handling weather in the morning.
7: All right.
6: And if you've been flying for all day long and now you're fatigued, you may have to make a different decision.
7: Yes.
6: So they do change.
7: Exactly. And that's something that you have to be cognizant of.
6: Yeah.
7: You have to self-check yourself, so to speak. And that's where the safe checklist comes in. There's a lot of tools out there, but pilots are not using them.
6: Is you mentioned it earlier, is VMC into IMC still one of the most common?
7: Yeah. We lose about 200 people plus every year.
6: Yeah. And it's all preventable.
7: All preventable.
6: Sure.
5: Yeah, and I had a personal experience with that. I saw, I was flying with a friend of mine who is a student pilot at the time, and we went out flying. We looked at the weather. The weather was supposed to be fine, and we took off, and instantly what was a haze turned into a cloud layer.
6: Yep, sure.
5: And, I'm just sitting here going, what are you going to do? And he's still a student pilot.
7: All right.
5: And it's like, well, you're here, so I'm like, no. Pretend I'm not here. What are you going to do? And once I got him, thinking he's got to make a decision, he's like, we're going to go back. I'm like, that's the right decision.
7: Yep.
5: But you have to pretend that I'm not here, and you have to make these decisions.
7: Yep.
5: Because you're not learning to fly with me next to you the whole time.
7: Yeah, because once he's soloed and you get his private pilot certificate, he's on his own.
6: As somebody who's flown with you, Mike, I would agree with that, yeah.
5: Thank you, Paul. Excellent. And so where can people find you here on the field if they want to come talk to you about more of these?
8: So we're in the FAA Safety Hangar, the Safety Center. And I also have a talk on Friday on normalization of deviance, which is a very important topic. And that's in the Gamma Hangar. So that's an EEA outside of the Safety Center.
5: You're a very busy person this week.
8: Yes. Well, yes. We're trying to educate the pilots.
5: Okay. And do you have a website that you have some of these normalization of deviancy or topics on the weather, perception versus reality?
8: So perception versus reality, you can find that on the FAA Safety site, Safety Fast Team website.
5: Okay.
8: Yes.
5: All right. Well, thank you for joining us. Again, we've been joined with Dr. Ian Johnson from the FAA, and this is EAA Radio.
2: Let's take a listen to a classic interview from 2019.
9: Joining us now on the stand is author Steve Snyder. And Steve, welcome back to Oshkosh.
10: Well, thanks a lot. It's great to be here.
9: And you may recognize his name. He's been a guest a few times. And the very first time that we talked about exclusively about your book, Shot Down. So we'll start with that. Tell us just a little background on the book itself and the story.
10: Okay. Well, on February 8th of 1944, my dad's B-17, the Susan Ruth, it was named after his daughter, my oldest sister, was shot down by two German Focke-Wulf fighters, 190s, over the French-Belgium border. And the first half of the book builds up to the day that the plane was shot down, and then the second half of the book is all about what happened afterwards. And it's just not about my dad, but it's about each member of the crew. And it's also about all the courageous Belgian people that risked their lives trying to help them. There's tragedy and triumph. Five of the crew made it home, but five of them did not.
9: And that's when I read the book, that was the thing that struck me. You read a lot of books about a certain person, but you really took the time to research. I mean, you knew your dad's story somewhat, but you did research on him and then all the other crew members to blend their stories together. And it really... It made for a very compelling read, and I enjoyed the book thoroughly.
10: Thank you.
9: And where can they get the book? Is it on sale here on site?
10: Yeah, it's in the EA warehouse in the museum gift store. Of course, most people get the book on Amazon. If anyone wants an autographed book, they can go to my website, stevesnyderauthor.com, and pick up one there.
9: Yeah. And like I said, the book we talked about the very first time, we kind of got into the story, and I don't want to do that because I want people to read the book because it's such a fascinating read. But that book has triggered a variety of experiences that you've had since the book has been published.
10: Absolutely. I retired in 2009, and that's when I had the time to really delve into my dad's war history in more detail. And since I wrote that book, it's changed my life. I basically have a new career. I go to air shows all around the United States, signing copies of my book. I do a lot of PowerPoint presentations to all sorts of different groups. I'm doing one this afternoon in the museum in the Vetti Theater at 2:30. And then I'm doing another PowerPoint presentation tomorrow in Forum Number 6 at 2:30.
9: And you've also traveled back to Belgium to see the area where the airplane was shot down.
10: Yes, I've been to Belgium 6 times. As I mentioned, my dad's plane was shot down right at the French-Belgium border. And southern Belgium is all rural farmland, so nothing's changed over really hundreds of years. So after my dad bailed out and he was missing in action, you know, all these places where he hid and other members of his crew hid and where all the events took place are right there, and you can go see them and, you know, visit history.
9: When was the last time you were back to Belgium?
10: For the 75th anniversary in 2019, in August, early September.
9: Tell us about that experience.
10: Oh, they're absolutely wonderful events. The Belgian people are phenomenal. They're still so thankful and so grateful for the Americans and the Allies rescuing them from 4 years of Nazi occupation and Nazi oppression. And they've built a number of memorials in the area where they have ceremonies on the anniversary of those events. But the big event is centered around September 2nd, when that area of Belgium was liberated by the 9th U.S. Infantry that came over the Wartoise River from France into Belgium. And the celebrations last several days, and they have all these parties and dances, and the local beer, Chimay, just flows. But they have solemn moments where they have ceremonies at these various memorials, one of which is to my dad's crew in the little village of Mackinaws, near where the plane came down.
9: And that's one of the aspects of history that I was remiss in not knowing, is that the trials and tribulations of the folks who were in Belgium and in a lot of the European occupied countries, I just never thought about what that had to be like. And then the thankfulness that they still have today, 75 plus years later, for what our greatest generation did for them.
10: And they do a great job of educating the younger generations too to not forget and to remember. They're wonderful people. And the people who hid my dad, or any downed airman for that matter, were unbelievably brave people, because not only did they risk their lives, but they risked the lives of their family and friends as well. Because of the German secret police, the Gestapo, found out about it, they'd be arrested, tortured, and either sent to a concentration camp or shot. And some of the Belgian people who helped my dad and other members of his crew did meet that fate.
9: Going to a little more uplifting topic, I guess, but as you're traveling around the country and going to different air shows, what have been some of your experiences?
10: Oh, well, it's, of course, I love to see all the warbirds. You know, I never get tired of that. I've been up on a B-17 a couple of times, and last weekend at Janesville Warbird Weekend, I went up in a Sturman PT-13. My dad soloed in that in primary training, so it was, you know, fun to get a little experience in that plane to see what it was like. But I meet so many great people, and I meet so many veterans, and have the opportunity to talk to them. And most of the people I meet know very little about their vet. I'm just blessed that I know so much detail about his story and his crew's story and the Belgium underground people's story.
9: And you also, I've seen quite a few pictures of you with younger people, encouraging them to learn history.
10: Right. I'm on the board of directors and past president of the 306 Bomb Group Historical Association. And it's our mission to remember, honor, and educate. And that's what I try to do, to remember the air war over Europe, to honor the men who fought it, and to educate the public about it, especially the younger generations. So whenever, you know, a younger person, you know, as young as five, you know, buys a copy of my book to read, it's really thrilling, and I love it. Gives you hope.
9: Definitely, definitely. What, do you have any other big projects in the works? Is there another book coming to tell your story after reading the book, or writing the book?
10: Well, I did make a little documentary, a 13-minute documentary from filming over in Europe that I show after my PowerPoint presentations. It includes part of an interview I did with the German Luftwaffe pilot that shot down my dad's plane, Hans Berger. So that's pretty interesting.
9: All right. And when are those presentations again?
10: Today in the Vetti Theater at 2:30, and tomorrow at Forum 6 at 2:30.
9: All right. We also would be remiss if we didn't talk about your palm trees.
10: Oh, yeah. Yeah. Back, I live in Seal Beach, California, and I have basically a botanical garden. I have probably around 75 different species of palm trees growing in my yard, surrounded by tropical plants, hibiscus, you know, anthuriums, plumeria, you name it. It's a fun hobby I have.
9: When you're not on the road.
10: Yeah.
9: Were there any things that came out in your research in the book that really were startling?
10: Well, the biggest one was finding the German pilot, because all my dad knew and all the Air Force knew is that they were shot down by two Focke-Wulf fighters, and that's all I thought I'd ever know. But then my wife said, well, why don't you try to find him? So I did what she told me to do, and I was able to find him. Unfortunately for me, he speaks English. So he gave me some wonderful insight about what it was like to go up against the 8th Air Force. And talking to him, I found out that the gunners on my dad's plane shot Hans down at the same time that he shot them down. So they shot each other down. And we've become good friends. He's 97 years old. Interestingly enough, he's the only person of all the people involved in the shot down story who's still living.
9: Yeah, amazing. How did you track him down?
10: I went on Google trying to find a Luftwaffe pilot, and a couple forums came up, which I joined. And I posted an inquiry because I knew the time of day, the location. And in a week, two guys got back to me, one from England, one from Belgium. On that day, 12 B-17s were shot down. And the one shot down south of Chimay, Belgium, was shot down by Hans Berger. And the guy from Belgium was a Luftwaffe historian and knew Hans, and so he put me in contact with him.
9: Amazing. And the documentary talks about that as well as the rest of the story.
2: Here's an interview from 2024.
3: Welcome back to Course Correction. I'm Fareed Guillot. When watching an air show, it's quite apparent that airplanes turn dollars into noise. The more noise, the more money needed. However, while enjoying these visual sights, your ears would like a word. Here with us now is Dr. Jason Meyer, a regional training manager with Miracle Ear, to explain how to love your ears and aviation. Welcome, Jason.
11: Thank you for having me.
3: All right. So tell us a little bit more about your experience. Obviously, you're a doctor, so an audiologist,
11: yes.
3: Is that right? So
11: yep.
3: Tell us a little bit about what you've learned about the ear.
11: Well, the ear is something that is very, very obviously important for the way we live as humans because of communication,
3: mm-hmm.
11: being able to communicate with each other. It is a big part of our experience here.
3: Yeah.
11: You know, with the sounds of the machines and the camaraderie with others. But our hearing is something that you want to protect,
3: mm-hmm.
11: Because it is something that noise can affect it and
3: yeah.
11: reduce it, and you can't get that back
3: right.
11: when that happens. So you want to limit your exposure as much as you can.
3: Mm-hmm. Yeah. Let's talk a little bit about how the ear operates. So we're talking about vibrations, and the inside of the ear feels those vibrations. And at some point, if you vibrate them with too much noise, mm-hmm. they'll become permanently damaged or diminished.
11: Exactly. Sound is energy. So too much energy goes through that system. There's thousands of little structures, sensory structures, that help to transmit that energy to the brain for processing. If you overload that system, it's going to damage those structures, and you can't rebuild those.
3: Right.
11: So you want to try to protect that energy as much as you can from getting through that system. Mm-hmm. That exposure.
3: I tell my kids that, you know, hey, the finger doesn't grow.
11: Exactly.
3: The stuff on the body that doesn't grow back,
11: yeah.
3: you need to take care of that stuff.
11: And those
3: structures in your ear do not grow back.
11: No.
3: And so you lose some frequencies depending on how much damage you cause.
11: Yeah, typically we lose our high frequencies first. So that is very important for understanding speech.
3: Right.
11: So when that starts to slip, you notice, I'm just not understanding people as well as I used to. You notice that when you get into noisier environments, it bothers you more than it used to. It sounds like people are mumbling
3: mm-hmm.
11: more than they used to. Some people do mumble, let's be honest.
3: Right.
11: But it makes sense.
3: Guilty.
11: Yeah, exactly. A lot of us spouses do that with each other, right? But yeah, those high frequencies start to slip away, and then that clarity of sound and speech mm-hmm. also starts to slip away.
3: So let's talk about some best practices, because I'm going to give you my particular kind of I love radio,
11: yep.
3: and it's something that I did early on, and it's, you know, I like to produce things, so I'm in editing, and I need to hear little things to see if I'm mm-hmm. if something needs to be changed up or down. So that's a very finite thing going on. I also fly an airliner, and a loud one at that. Where in the flight deck, we don't necessarily need the headphones all the time, but there's a constant mm-hmm. background noise that's mm-hmm. going, and for hours, because I do ocean crossings.
11: Mm.
3: So what are some tips that you would have for me to maintain my finite hearing mm-hmm. so I can do these little dainty things I like to do with my hobby?
11: Right.
3: Well, but I'm also exposed to a constant certain, it's going to be about the same frequency all the time.
11: I'm going to give you a little bit of another incentive for mm-hmm. protecting your hearing when you're going across those
3: yeah.
11: long routes. You know, when you're exposed to all that noise, it's fatiguing
3: yeah.
11: after a while. You land and it's like, you're kind of tired from listening to all that noise, where if you can wear some sort of protection on that long route, it's just going to lessen that stress, that cognitive overload of all that noise constantly. From getting into the brain. It's fatiguing. It's stressful. There's been lots of studies done on that.
3: Mm-hmm.
11: So for you, as far as, you know, one of the hardest things to realize as far as protecting your hearing is, when do I decide to protect my hearing? At what level is that? you know, OSHA will say anything louder than 85 decibels.
0: Mm-hmm.
11: Well, none of us have a gauge
3: right.
11: that goes off and says, you know, that was 95 decibels. I need to protect my hearing. So, you know, a couple tips there would be if you're around a constant noise that you have to excessively raise your voice to talk to your coworker, friend, or whoever it is that's next to you, that's a sign that it's probably too
3: right.
11: loud. We know that there's certain things that are too loud for us. You know, the lawnmower, chainsaws are incredibly loud. Music, you know, you
3: yeah.
11: talked about that before. There's a difference from experiencing the music to turning it up enough that you're exposing yourself. So always yeah. asking yourself, do I need to have it that loud? So every time, just think about if you think you need to wear protection, just wear protection,
3: mm-hmm.
11: you know.
3: One of the things I definitely do when I'm walking around the outside of the airplane, the earplugs are always in. Sometimes,
11: good.
3: If we're not wearing headsets, I put earplugs in anyway. Well, you know, to reduce that constant noises in there, so I can maybe I won't lose that frequency as soon.
11: For sure. For sure.
3: So, working that into an air show where the sometimes the damaging noise is sudden.
11: Yes.
3: Like a high-speed pass of a jet
11: yep.
3: and things like that. So what are some tips for the air show attendee?
11: Yeah, you know, those sudden blasts where you're not expecting that, right? I was just out there when one of the jets was banking right by us. So if you don't have that immediate protection in place, you know, there's nothing wrong with earmuffs. Putting your own hands over your ears or pushing in your tragus just to provide some protection. Because if it's loud enough, that one-time event, that one-time occurrence can cause damage. And we see that all the time every year, especially in the summer, 4th of July. Firecrackers going off too close to somebody's ear. That sudden energy going through the hearing system can cause immediate damage. So, yeah, last case resort is cover your ears with your hands and push in your tragus, yeah.
3: We're speaking with Jason Meyer, a regional training manager with Miracle Ear, about safety for your ears at AirVenture, amongst other things. Back when I was 20, I was working at a filling station helping some lady air up her tire. And, of course, the mm-hmm. sidewalls were very weak, and it went right off right next to my left ear. And I, you know, of course, that's a little bit of hypochondria, but I just feel like my entire life, I've always had a little bit of ringing from time to time.
11: Mm-hmm.
3: You know, it's like we have these events in our lives where they damage.
11: Yep.
3: Just yesterday, when I was sitting out on the flight line watching the Jet Waco, which is that biplane with the jet slung underneath, very cool. But I knew exactly when it was coming by, so I was pushed in. What was the name of that? That little
11: the tragus,
3: which is that you can push that in and cover your ear hole.
11: Yep.
3: I would do that, you know, to kind of cover until I knew that it was not going to be right directed at me. That was enough, you know,
11: that's
3: I think
11: smart.
3: To kind of protect it. And, you know, so if you don't even have the earplugs, so you can do hands-free ear protection.
11: Yep, exactly.
3: That's one of them, you know.
11: Exactly. And, you know, when that happens, you're still experiencing the power of that jet,
3: mm-hmm.
11: right? You're not taking away the experience because you can feel it. If
3: yeah.
11: you can feel sound, cover your ears.
3: Right.
11: Protect yourself, yeah.
3: I don't remember when, and my father used to tell me about this, and he didn't go to any rock concerts, but he knew about this, and that was, they used to start at a certain time, maybe it was in the 70s, they started sending out the frequencies of bass to improve or to enhance the experience by vibrating everybody's bodies along with it, you know?
11: Yep. That's part of the experience, right? But how many of those older musicians and rock stars, their hearing is gone.
3: And it's kind of interesting. So let's talk a little bit about Miracle Ear and what is the technology that's trying to, like, restore? What can it restore? Can it restore frequency ranges, or it just restores you being able to hear something?
11: Yeah, it depends on what's left.
3: Mm-hmm.
11: So we can only work with the residual hearing that is left.
3: Okay.
11: And that is one of the reasons that we always recommend people get their hearing tested as soon as possible. Get that baseline. We offer free
3: mm-hmm.
11: hearing evaluations for anybody that wants to come in for that. And the more of that history that we have of the hearing, is it regresses or progresses, however you want to say it, the better job that we can do with the recommendations. So whatever is left, that's what we're trying to take advantage of. So that's why we always harp on, hey, save what you got left. Because even if you do have a hearing loss that needs hearing aids down the road, the more that we have left to work with, the better job that we can do.
3: Okay.
11: Yeah.
3: Anything else that we didn't touch on as far as protecting your hearing, especially here?
11: No, just common sense. You know, just be an advocate for yourself. Like you said, anything with the body that can grow back, you want to protect yourself. It's an investment for down the road that you can continue to enjoy these moments out there.
3: Right.
11: You know, a big part of EAA is that passion, that camaraderie that you guys have with each other, and to be able to connect and communicate with each other. So just always be thinking, hey, am I overexposing my ears?
3: And something you had mentioned was the fact that sometimes it's the length of your exposed to that sound. It's fatiguing and so on and so forth, and that can really be an issue. You mentioned to me that you're a longtime resident, so why do you like to come here? What are some of the things that really interest you when you come to AirVenture?
11: It's a combination of, obviously, aviation. I'm not a pilot like yourself, but who doesn't like planes?
3: Enthusiasts. We love enthusiasts. So,
11: yeah. You know, when those jets go by, the goosebumps for all of us, everybody rips their head around. And then it's the people. It's the energy that's here. Everybody wants to be here, so why wouldn't you want to be around that? You know, that's pretty cool.
3: Well, Jason, I want to thank you for joining us. And Jason, I hear you, and I will do better next time.
11: Yep. One last thing I want to say is the Miracle Ear Foundation is a big part of what we offer for the community. It's free hearing aids for those that are eligible for it. So please, if you're interested, go to MiracleEarFoundation.org. So thank you.
3: That's excellent. Thank you for getting that in. Dr. Jason Meyer, Regional Training Manager with Miracle Ear on EAA Radio.
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12: Well, Mike, I just can't believe it. We've been doing this for 5 days.
13: Well, I'm delighted to have worked with you on at least the last couple.
12: Yeah, well, it's an on and off. So attitude adjustment is really cool because I flex with my hosts and their schedules and things like that.
13: One might say you adjust.
12: Yeah, I adjust. There you go. That's the word. Abby Hutter is the executive director of JSFirm.com, an aviation website. And among many things, she's played an integral role over the past 9 years creating and maintaining the industry partnerships that are getting people jobs in aviation. Abby, thank you so much for coming in for Attitude Adjustment Hour. How's your AirVenture 2023 been going?
14: It's been warm. A little toasty, but it's been great. And I just got on site Wednesday around 3 p.m. And my the crew that was in before me told me that even on Monday, the show was so busy over in the Career and Education Center, even to the point of like pre-COVID numbers.
12: Right.
14: Just busy, busy, busy.
12: Well, I can tell you from the parking lots, it's busy, busy, busy, too.
13: That's a great indication. We know the campgrounds are plenty packed, and there were 17,000 operations through Wednesday in all of the airports, you know, including and around Oshkosh. So way ahead. So you've got more traffic. Does that mean you have more candidates, more applicants in the pool that's going to maybe relieve some of these job shortages that keep getting attention every year?
14: Yeah. So right now, you know, JSFirm.com is always on site helping EAA with their career fair. This is our 7th year. You know, COVID obviously didn't happen. So this is the 7th year for having the career fair. And this year there's 48 companies on site that are hiring. So everyone from your Deltas, your Americans, your Fly Exclusives, your Flex Jets, everybody is hiring, and it's not just pilots and mechanics. They're looking for sales, executives, marketing, managers. I've been here, this is my 8th year at Oshkosh, 9th year with JS Firm, and I've never seen our website and or the industry in such a stir, and it's exciting. It's a great time to be a job board. Everybody, you know, companies that didn't used to have to advertise are turning to us now.
12: Wow.
14: It's, you know, so your Frontiers, your Spirits, they're coming to us and saying, you know, what can we do? How can we get exposure in front of your you're the users on your website, and it's working for them. So it's been great.
13: But that's the other side of the equation that I was asking about. So there's more demand expressed in the number of clients mm-hmm. and how earnestly they're looking for candidates. What about the supply side? I mean, I know they're not necessarily your customers, but mm-hmm. that's where we got to do something, right?
14: Yeah, so at jsfirm.com, we're constantly developing new partnerships. We come to EAA also so that anyone that doesn't know of jsfirm.com, they find out that it's a free service for job seekers. They know they can put their resume on for free.
13: Great.
14: It's a great service. And then... lost my train of thought there.
12: Well, that's okay. I was going to ask you what the state of the industry really is, because I see a lot of flight training going mm-hmm. on, but is that matriculating into commercial aviation?
14: Yeah, so we see it, and I can even speak to it personally. My daughter is in the flight program at Bowling Green State University in Ohio, and where they're struggling and where I'm struggling as a parent, they admitted 400 plus students for their flight program. They have 20 airplanes. It's Ohio, so of course there's weather issues, there's maintenance issues, but if you're not flying off slot, you're not getting your time, you're not getting through your ratings and your certificates. And it's amazing that I think the interest is there in aviation more than ever, but it's the, can we support it? Can the flight schools support it? I know Bowling Green personally struggles, everyone has always struggled to keep their CFIs because you get your time and you move on, right? That's the natural flow, but it's tough right now. And I know even, again, speaking with them only because I know it personally, even when they're to the point of their stage check, they're waiting another month and then they're not current and then we're paying for it personally. It's addition and it's a struggle. So the interest is there. It's, meeting that demand.
12: Yeah, and also financially. I know that there are programs out there. If you get so far along, you can interview, mm-hmm. but then you get some compensation. Can you talk a little bit about what you're seeing?
14: Yeah. So we see, especially with the regional airlines that have that tuition reimbursement, both for AMPs and for pilots. So I think that's really helping as well. And I was actually just speaking with Epic Flight Academy out of New Smyrna Beach this morning, and his idea is to actually have the airlines, have them put something in the game at the beginning, because everyone offers that tuition reimbursement when you're done. But, maybe, and then that also, you have that student that when they're done, they're committed to that airline and the airline,
12: right.
14: So it's starting to do something in the beginning to help, because he has students that can't afford, they have the interest, but they can't afford it.
13: If you're just joining us, we're talking with Abby Hutter, who's the executive director of jsfirm.com, an aviation job website that helps EAA out with its job fair mm-hmm. year over year.
12: The job fair, the career tent, the whole campus over there. That's really, has it really been 5-6 years we've had it?
14: Yeah, in 2016, it was a one-day event that happened on Wednesday, and it was actually from 6 to 8 over in one of these pavilions. And the interest was so, even pre-COVID, was so enormous that they said, let's have it every day. And then we're also going to have the companies participate from their booth so they don't have to set up and bring more people. So it's all week from their booth. And like I said, there's 48 companies that are participating this year.
12: And having that tent all to yourself, it's air conditioned, isn't it?
14: It is air conditioned. So if you're hot, stop by. And then also there's companies like GE, American, Fieme, some of those bigger companies that have, the 40x40 booths. So they're not in the career tent per se, but they're still hiring from their booth. Cirrus Aircraft is hiring from their booth.
12: Okay, and you're able to tell people, hey, you need to go over there because your qualifications meet blah, blah, blah, right?
14: Yes, correct.
12: I'm sorry. Blah, blah, blah is not a sophisticated radio term.
13: I understand exactly what that means. It means you're doing matchmaking on site in real time.
14: Yeah.
13: That's great. What, I don't want to put you on the spot here, but among the companies that you've worked with, think of one that has done something particularly effective or clever. You don't have to say who it is, but I'm sure something stands out as, yeah. Oh, wow, what a great idea. What would that be?
14: So I can go right to, last Monday, jsfirm.com released the ability to, for airlines, well, not air, it's mainly airlines, but for companies to advertise nationally. So previously, your job, when you posted on jsfirm.com, it's within a 100-mile radius of where the job's located. So when job seekers are searching, you know, if I'm searching in Los Angeles, California, I'm not going to get a job alert for Las Vegas, Nevada. 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So I actually reached out to Piedmont Airlines. You know, they are advertising a $100,000 sign-on bonus for their direct entry captains.
9: Golly.
12: Ooh.
14: On day one.
13: Yeah.
14: So I reached out to them and I said, hey, you know, right now you guys are only advertising. You're only hitting our database where your bases are, right? And they're kind of run up and down the Northeast. Mm-hmm. They couldn't jump at it quick enough. So they're now, when you search pilot jobs on jsfirm.com, they not only chose the national route, but they chose to have the super enhanced job. 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And right now we're averaging

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1: Raising money for Young Eagles. Can you talk about that?
2: We are, and I love the career fair, but this is actually something that is near and dear to my heart, and I love everything that the Young Eagles stand for. So we have a map of the country in our booth. And for every pin on our map, we're donating a dollar to the Young Eagles. And what's cool is when people come in, you know, they're pinning where they're traveling from. So then also at the end of this show, we have this map that is just covered with pins. And then we'll make a donation. And we have kids coming to the booth today at 3 o'clock to take a picture with a bunch of kids and just really promote that. And we want to make sure everyone comes by. And we're actually only missing 2 states as of Friday. So if you're from Vermont or Rhode Island, come to the Career Center, ask for Abby. I'll show you our map. So Alaska, Hawaii, every state has come to our booth except for those 2.
1: Wow.
2: Yeah.
1: That's saying something. And let's talk a little bit about why kids should come to your booth, not just people who are looking for a job.
2: Absolutely. So we love when kids come to our booth. And I know the airlines and the hiring companies love seeing the kids, too, because it's, especially with aviation, it's never too early to spark their interest. And what better place to spark someone's interest in aviation than at AirVenture?
1: So where's that booth again?
2: We are in the Career Center. We're right next to NASA. So if you've seen NASA, they have a giant tent. It's the tent right behind it, and you'll find all the hiring airlines. And then across the way, there's also an education center where the schools are.
1: And that is the NASA tent that has the giant inflatable astronaut outside, right?
2: We're just to the left of the astronaut.
1: And then online, where can people who are listening to it?
2: Yeah, so year-round, you're able to search all of these same opportunities on jsfirm.com, and it's a free place for job seekers to search and apply to jobs.
1: Abby Hutter, thank you so much for taking the time to come on in to EAA Radio.
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4: This is From the Stand from the Ron Scott Communication Center. I'm your host, Steve Buss, and we're going to be talking about the Bill Barber Award for Showmanship. Gary Ward is going to receive the award tonight, but I think we might have had a little schedule conflict, and Gary's unable to be with us, but in his place, we have a Bill Barber Award winner himself, the one and only Danny Hollywood Clusham. Danny, good to have you here. We'll let you kind of get situated.
5: Hey, proud to be here.
4: Oh, good.
5: Okay, great. I was in Studio B.
4: Were you?
5: Rehearsing for the Bill Barber Award for Showmanship presentation that, as everybody knows by now, will take place immediately after the last act of the show today so that all the spectators can still be here and can get up close and see Gary Ward and as many past recipients, friends, and family, and get some photo opportunities, touch the hero man himself, and learn a little bit more about him, perhaps get an autograph. So we're taking it right to the audience. You don't have to walk a long way. And we'll be, after the last act of today's show, we're going to go right down to the crowd restraint line at the throat of Boeing Plaza. So we'll have some airplanes in the background for photo opportunities. And I just touched bases with Bill Barber II. Bill Barber, the first son, who's here for the presentation as well. And it's an award that is the proprietary ownership of the Barber family, with great support from World Air Show News, where the whole thing started back in the 60s.
4: And that's right.
5: Our roster of past recipients is the who's who of air shows. Just absolutely great. Some that are still with us, and some that have gone to their reward in the final big air show in the sky. So it's going to be a great night. We're going to take it right to you. You don't have to go far, and you'll see a lot of the past stars there as well. It's going to be fun. It's going to be quick, and we're going to present that. It's a brand new edition of the award. We cast a new one. The family did. The Barber family did, and it's very symbolic. We explain what it all means, and you have to be merciful to our recipients because we used to give it to them and then have them do their acceptance speech. It's about 40 pounds or so. I mean, it's bulky. It's a work of art is what it is. It's a cast

0: off one. So now we put it on a tripod so we don't strain our performer. But it's going to be really cool. Gary Ward is a guy, I got to tell you, I've had a chance to work with him an awful lot. He claims, this is what he says, I got a late start in aerobatics. He said, I was in my 50s. I bought a wrecked Pitt Special, had it rebuilt, and taught himself aerobatics. And then went to the monoplane, went to Giles 202, and then into the MX. And that is one of the ultimate monoplanes in the world today. It's got a great track record. And he is a showman in himself because, you know, when I announce a show with Gary, he'd say, here's my age. And I'd say, well, Gary, do you want to put that over the PA system? And because a lot of people are sensitive about their age, especially entertainers. And he said, yeah, because you can tell them, how do you get to be a 70-some-year-old guy doing aerobatics? He said, you just do it. That's how you can do it. Don't sit in a rocking chair. Sit in a cockpit. And then he's a very quiet guy. He's an engineer by trade, but he runs a family business. Then he went to this brilliant burgundy and green paint scheme. I heard about it, and I said, oh, this is going to be something. Then I saw it at one of our air shows, and again, that's Gary Ward. It's just so dynamic and one of a kind for the most part. And that guy, I don't know whether the airplane has nitrous oxide or Gary Ward has nitrous oxide, but that cat gets with it. You know, you can look at Gary Ward's performance and say, that must be some 25-year-old guy up there just beating himself up. And just dynamic performance, just exciting performance. And how does he do it again? He does it because he gets out there and does it. So we're going to talk about that. He'll talk about that a little bit. And we'll present the award. And then we'll do some picture taking and some interviews and some photo ops. You know how that all goes. Oh, yeah. That like show business stuff. You know? Right.
1: Danny Clisham is joining us right now talking about the Bill Barber Award for showmanship. For those who don't know, because it's been a few years since we've seen Bill here at Oshkosh, tell us a little bit about Bill Barber and his career in aviation.
0: Oh, you got to go way back. Bill Barber was from Ann Arbor, Michigan, and the first connection I'll make is that he and the famous air show pilot Betty Skelton, two famous air show pilots. Betty Skelton and her husband had a small grass strip outside of Ann Arbor, Michigan, and she and Bill, Bob Lijak, Jimmy Menning started the EAA chapter there, Chapter 333, which, by the way, is still going strong in Ann Arbor, Michigan. It's our home chapter. But Bill had learned aerobatics as a kid growing up in Minneapolis-St. Paul area. His heroes were barnstormers and race plane pilots. He hung out at the airport like a lot of people do. And he was a versatile entertainer. He dressed like an entertainer. He spoke like an entertainer. And I was just going through the various acts that Bill performed in. He had a Clipwing Cub that he bought from the Cole brothers. And in that Clipwing Cub and here at Oshkosh, the many performances that Bill did here at Oshkosh, one airplane, all right, a powered aerobatic act. Two, a dead stick act. Three, comedy act. Four, landing on top of a pickup truck with Eddie the Grip Green. Car to plane transfer with Eddie Green coming off the hood of a convertible. And then we'd have pole holders with crepe paper between the poles out on the runway. And with Eddie the Grip Green, hanging on to the rope ladder, Bill would maneuver the airplane around and Eddie would break the ribbon. All right, now he also had a Bucher Youngman that he could do solo aerobatics in and or dual routines with any of the top performers, a Pitt Special, S1 Pitt Special. And he had a very rare, the only flying model of the Curtiss Falcon, which was a light fighter attack aircraft I believe there's only about three that I know of on display. None of them are flying. So He was certainly a showman, and hence the award for showmanship, because it emulates Bill. He was also, because he studied acting, he was a great air show announcer, very articulate, and talked in a way that the crowd would understand what the maneuvers were. He didn't talk over his head. So what he did was create the Ann Arbor Air Force. We all wanted to be like Bill Barber. So in our pursuit to be like him, he developed Jimmy Manning, who performed here for many years in a variety of acts and then became the air boss here. Professor Bob Lijak, who was one time one of only two individuals in America that had a degree in computer sciences and mathematics. The other one was an astronaut. And Lijak performed here in the Waco Taper for many years.
1: Yep.
0: Yeah, a featured performer here. And that developed Bob Barden, who flew here in a Pitt Special and a 450 Stearman. I forgot to mention that Bill Barber Sr., did also with a 450 Stearman with Eddie Green on the wing. Eddie Green, so another versatile act. He was a showman. He was versatile. He was entertaining. And he had a different flair for each airplane that he flew, a flair for showmanship. So we could take the Ann Arbor Air Force to a town and put on a movie-length air show with just our guys without repeating any acts. It would be a movie-length show, 130 minutes to 180 minutes, depending on what the producer wanted. Hence the name the Ann Arbor Air Force, because we were self-contained. We had everything. We had the best stuntmen in the world. They had a mediocre announcer by the name of Danny Clisham. He was the weak link in the whole thing. But Bill and Jimmy, they taught me announcing as well. And Professor Bob Lijak, being a instructor, teacher, professor, he was articulate as well. So I picked up a little bit from each of those guys and some other great air show announcers around the country, and we took that barnstorming tour onto many towns and entertained a whole lot of people and had a whole lot of fun. The Ann Arbor Air Force, it lives.
1: and Bill was one who really championed the showman aspect of aviation performing, or aerobatics. Not just getting into an airplane and going and flying, but also that he really wanted people to have that showmanship aspect to it to keep the crowd entertained.
0: You bring up a good point, Steve, because he said, remember, in the word air shows, there is show, S-H-O-W. We are putting on a show. Not so much with the airplane, but we are using airplanes to entertain people. So put on the show first, and then worry about being an aviator second without compromising any safety. And by the way, you know, Bill was held in high esteem by so many people, Bill the First. Great friends with Paul, an early believer in the EAA, had a very low membership number. And people like Paul or other manufacturers would say, Bill, when you come to Oshkosh, will you demo my airplane for me? So at Paul's request, he demoed the EAA biplane, did an aerobatic act. Remember Dick Wagner had a Cubby?
1: Yep.
0: Well, he landed the Cubby on top of a pickup truck while it was going down the runway, and he did light aerobatics in it as well. So that's how the rest of the world thought about Bill, that he had such a flair that if they put the assignment on him, he would do it correctly.
1: That's right. And tonight we will award the 2022 edition of the Bill Barber Award for Showmanship to Gary Ward. Tell us again the details.
0: All right. It's going to be very easy. Most people know by now the throat of Boeing Plaza. That's where all the big iron is. And there's a hard surface area there. There's a crowd restraint line. And we're going to go right up to that crowd restraint line where you're at. You don't have to come to us. We'll go to you. And it'll be just very fun. It's going to be a fun deal with a lot of photo opportunities and a chance to meet the stars. We're not sure who's in town in terms of past recipients, but who's ever there with their love, Gary Ward, they will be there for that fun that we're going to have and photo opportunities as well.
1: All right. We'll look forward tonight right after the air show is over. And Danny, thanks for jumping in and bringing us the story not only of Gary but also of Bill Barber and the evolution of the award. We certainly appreciate it. Thank you.
0: All right. We'll have fun tonight.
1: This is From the Stand. I'm Steve Buss, and this is EAA Radio.
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3: 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I'm Wireless Mike, and with our co-host, Paul Predecker.
4: Hello, Michael. You having a good show so far?
3: It's going fast.
4: Yeah, it really is. And we've had some great interviews, and we have another one coming up right now. So let's get to it.
3: Dr. Ian Johnson with the FAA Human Factors Lead. And you're here to discuss perception versus bias related to weather information. Where is their bias and perception, and how are the pilots not necessarily getting all that right?
5: So thanks for having me. So one of the things we found out in some of the research that we do, a matter of fact, let's look at it from another perspective. Perception is how we see the world, right? We use our visual, and then we try to interpret what we see. We also pull from experience to give us an idea of what it is we're looking at. So pilots today, most of the pilots, they perceive the weather incorrectly. And if you perceive the weather incorrectly, it means that you're not going to be able to, when you use that information to help with decision making, is going to be incorrect. So we have done some research in that area. We also have presentations of how to, you know, to alleviate that problem with perception, like learn weather, have a good knowledge of what weather is all about. So you can interpret that information when you're looking at it in the cockpit or when you're doing your pre-flight planning. So when you actually launch in the aircraft, you have an idea because you have that mental model of what the conditions are and what conditions you expect as the weather decay.
4: Dr. Johnson, is some of the misinterpretation or lack of a proper interpretation, is that also true of how they use technology?
5: Yes. So that's a very good point, Paul. So technology, when you're using technology, you have to be cognizant of the capabilities and limitations of that technology, right? Every technology was built or made or developed for a certain use. And as a pilot, you have to verify. So you look at information in the cockpit, on the glass, or your iPad, or whatever it is. You need to be cognizant of where that information is coming from, the source of the information, how credible that information is. The other problem is how that information is displayed to the pilots. Because how it's displayed, you know, we have these high-resolution displays that are coming out. And so pilots are using that information, and they're getting themselves in trouble.
4: I suppose a classic example of this is using weather information, and depending on the source of it, you might think it's real time when, in fact, it was 7 or 8 minutes ago.
5: Exactly.
4: It's the latency problem.
5: Right. And, you know, the NTSB came out in 2012 with what is called a safety alert, and that was based on a few accidents that occurred where pilots actually used NEXRED information in the cockpit, thinking that it's actually real-time weather information, and a lot of them killed themselves in the process.
3: Trying to avoid thunderstorms, and ended up flying through it instead.
5: Yeah, yes. And so, you know, on the WITIC program, what we're trying to do is to try to look at those gaps in training, gaps in weather information, gaps in probably some of the technologies that are out there, and see how best we can fill those gaps. And the way we do that, we actually have research projects where we bring in actually pilots, GA pilots. We sometimes have pilots who are instrument rated. Sometimes we even get pilots from the airlines because you want to have a diverse group of pilots.
4: Sure.
5: We bring them in, and then we build scenarios and have them fly it. And, you know, trying to figure out, is this going to benefit the pilot? How good it is? And then we take that information and we would give it to industry because, you know, we're government. We can't build anything or sell anything. We give it to instruments. So you can see something like that maybe in a full flight or a Garmin display or something like that, right? Because they do in-house human factors, but sometimes they may not do a whole lot based on what they're developing. So we're trying to look at it from various angles, but the end goal is enhancing safety. And as I told you earlier, if we can save at least one life, at least I think we've done a great job.
4: Absolutely. Do you have research, or do you have, you know, some feeling that sometimes the problem with, you know, how we're dealing with any circumstance, but in this case weather, is that a pilot might make an initial bad decision to either continue or do something different. And when that doesn't work out, another bad decision is there to support the first bad decision. Do you sometimes see that evolve?
5: Yes. Actually, there's five hazardous attitudes that we talk about. And one that you're talking about is resignation, right? Where they tried something and it didn't work and they just give up. Or they continue trying stuff, and if it doesn't work, they give up, right? So that's one of the things that we talk about in my presentation, what went wrong which is going to be on Saturday, I think at 4 in the afternoon. And so pilot, if you train and you retain your training and you practice and you practice. Of course, you can't practice every scenario, right, or every event, but at least you have to have the basics. And you have to know your capabilities and limitations. So as your airplane, capabilities and limitations, and the capabilities and limitations of the systems that you're using. Mm-hmm. And pilots, a lot of pilots, they're app savvy, but a lot of the applications, they teach you more buttonology than anything else. And whatever is on the app, like a weather app or anything like that, you probably have to learn that yourself. So, and even instructors too. I mean, Paul, you're probably aware of that. Instructors need to be good at teaching weather, but they also have to know weather.
4: They have to know it, of course.
5: Right, because you can't teach what you don't know.
4: Yeah, you mentioned the five hazardous attitudes. I think as a pilot, I've probably had all of them. Hopefully not at the same time, though.
5: Right. Well, you know, an accident is a sequence of events, right, or a series of events. And, you know, you have the anti-authority guy, the rules don't apply to me. You have the macho guy, oh, I can do this. And then the one who's in on vulnerability, he thinks he's invulnerable. So he thinks that an accident won't happen to me, right? Mm-hmm. So we all talk about that and talk about how you can overcome that in the presentation.
3: So other than you mentioned the next rad radar thing, what are some other common things that pilots are doing wrong where they're getting the information but they're not processing it correctly? Do you have some common examples?
5: Well, we did a study with Embry-Riddle, and they basically looked at how pilots are pre-briefing themselves, right? So we did... You had pilots who were doing self-brief and then pilots who were getting a brief from a specialist. And because there's a whole variety of weather information out there from various vendors, most of the time as human beings we try to select one that we're comfortable with. And so a lot of pilots are doing that. But they don't understand what they're looking at. And if they don't understand how to interpret what they're looking at, they're not able to use that information to help to inform their decision-making. So it's a lack there of understanding of what they're looking at.
3: Is that, do you find that being less of a problem when people get a traditional weather briefing?
5: Well, if you get a weather briefing from a weather briefer and you don't understand what they're telling you, I think that's the time to ask. Mm-hmm. Because they're the specialist, right?
3: Right.
5: I'm a pilot, you're probably a pilot too, but we're not meteorologists. And maybe we need to find a better way to communicate the weather to the pilot rather than trying to do it like a meteorologist. You know, I'm interested in weather, how it affects me and my aircraft. I can care less about the science, right? And so we're trying different ways to communicate that by using augmented reality, extended reality, because we're dealing with a different breed of pilots where they're using a lot of technology. And both Paul and I know that the static image that you would see in the book, that doesn't work anymore.
4: Yeah.
5: You need to visualize what's going on because most of us are visual learners, right?
3: Yeah, and the technology has moved on a lot.
5: Exactly.
3: From the 30 years ago when there was that one chart that got published every day.
4: Yeah. And I suppose the other challenge with technology is, are all of the manufacturers and providers using the same standard of how they're presenting information?
5: Well, that's where we come in with the consistency.
4: Yeah.
5: That's consistency. Anything is inconsistent, then you have a learning curve.
4: Yeah.
5: Yeah.
3: Are you working with the various vendors to try to keep them all working to have similar standards?
5: Well, years ago, we did what is called an ARP, Aerospace Recommended Practices. We came together, industry and government, and we published that. But it's a guidance document. It basically said, if you're going to present weather on the glass or in the cockpit, here are some of the things that you need to do. And that was the first step to get the consistency, because we did a study whereby we used three different vendors' products, and they all had different symbology trying to convey the same information. And that could really mess a pilot's mental model up.
3: Yeah, especially if they're using a system that they're not used to.
5: Exactly.
3: In a different airplane or.
5: Right. You know. So, like using between the Avadyne product and a Garmin product.
3: Yeah.
4: We always enjoy having you here, Dr. Johnson.
5: Thank you very much.
3: Unfortunately, we are running out of time, but if people are looking for more information, you can find Dr. Johnson in the forums on Saturday, I believe it was?
5: Yes.
3: Yes.
5: Yes.
3: You've been listening to EAA Radio, and we hope you stay tuned.
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4: Amy, we've talked about this before, but your Rolodex is so that's a dated term. Your telephone directory, personal contact directory, is a thing of wonder. And one of the people who's in it is our guest in this quarter hour, Jessica Cox, who is the world's first licensed armless pilot, who's known for flying using only her feet. Born without arms, she has turned this disability into a strength, inspiring countless individuals through her perseverance. And so, welcome again, Jessica Cox, EAA
6: Radio.
4: Glad
6: to be here again. Thank you for having us here.
7: I am so excited about what Jessica's doing right now. She is working on an airplane that is near and dear to my heart, the RV-10, which many of our listeners know that I fly.
4: Yes, that's right. So tell me what's special about this RV-10 project that you're now working on.
6: Well, many people know me as the Aircoop pilot because it is the only airplane without rudder pedals.
4: Yep.
6: And the rudders and ailerons are interconnected. I've been flying it for 15 years. But now we are on to an RV-10 that will be custom built, doors, controls, everything for foot flight.
4: Wow, that's interesting. And so in terms of how that's being put together, our other guest along with Jessica this quarter hour is Lee Collins. Hi, Lee. Welcome.
8: Hello.
4: So,
8: thank you.
4: So what are you doing in this project? What's your role in what's called the Impossible Airplane here?
8: So as I'm a graduate of the Oregon Institute of Technology, and as our senior project, we designed an automated door for the RV-10 to make it easier for Jessica to get in and out of the plane.
4: Wow. So is it all done, installed, working, or is it kind of on the way?
8: Well, the proof of concept is done and installed on Jessica's simulator, which is down in the home-built hangar. People can come out, see that, as well as the foot control systems that she has.
7: This is such an interesting project. I have problems with the doors on my RV-10. The doors on my RV-10 have strings. Strong strings, rope, that runs down to a height where I can physically reach when I'm sitting in the seat to pull the door closed. And I have to be very careful to get my elbow out there to not let it slam down, even though it's got, the automotive hydraulic, tell me what my...
8: It's called a gas strut.
7: Help me. Gas strut. Yes. Thank you. More caffeine. So I have the gas struts. They get changed out every couple of years. I have a very early serial number RV-10. It's been flying since 2008. But I can tell you it's also been a challenge on the doors since 2008. To get them closed properly, you have to be very careful. And as anyone can tell you, if they're not pinned properly closed, what happens to an RV-10 door? Do you know? It departs when you do. That is a consistent, will happen every time kind of thing. So it's really important that the doors are closed properly. So this is not a simple engineering problem.
8: No, it was, it took us some time to figure out. That was one of the main scopes that we had in this project. And one of the reasons you have that problem is the handle for the door is so far forward that the force that is applied to the door as the pilot shuts it is an uneven force. So the back of the door doesn't always get fully engaged. Vans has come out with a solution for that. But that was one of the things we had to figure out. And we were able to utilize a linear actuator in the same location that the gas strut was, which is on the rear of the door, and it allowed the door to have that force applied in a better location so that the door would be able to shut.
9: If you're just joining us, we're talking with Jessica Cox, who's known as the world's first licensed armless pilot. She flies an Aircoop today, but she's working on a project that would put her in an RV-10 called the Impossible Airplane, which can be feet-driven in all respects, and with Lee Collins, who's a machinist working on the automated door system. So how much does this add to gross weight? Do we know yet?
8: So when we weighed the door prior to adding the hardware, it was roughly about 13 pounds. The upper actuator weighs about 3 pounds, and the lower actuator weighs about 3 ounces. So it really doesn't add a whole lot of weight. And the upper actuator is actually at the top of the fuselage, so there's really no weight added to the door itself.
7: How do you have confirmation of the pins being in place? Is there a magnet system or a light on the panel? Or
8: well, so ultimately, the RV-10 currently has a sensor system that will tell you if the pins are engaged or not engaged. And this being a proof of concept, we haven't implemented that. But the ultimate finished product, we would like to see a sensor system set up to tell you whether the pins are engaged or not prior to flight.
7: That would be really nice. I have a sensor system in my airplane, but it's a little hard on my back. It's called my fingers. We never put sidewalls on. Okay. So that every time I close a door on both sides, I reach.
9: So that's a checklist item.
7: I feel the pins here, yeah. And I reach all the way over. And I'm always, if I'm alone in the airplane or I have someone who's not good with the door on the other side, I close the right-hand door myself from the outside, visually inspect that the pins are there, everything is lined up. And we did. We put a second handle on. So we have a second handle to stabilize the door. Yeah. But this, again, this kit started its manufacture in late 2003. So that tells you how early it is. Now, it's robust, and as you can see, there are many manual ways to do, but I wish that I had something like what you're inventing, because I think that goes to a lot of people. What do you think, Jessica?
10: Well, first of all, I'm learning a lot from you, Amy, about an RV-10 that I didn't even know. So these things I'm appreciative of, but I'm even more appreciative of Lee and his team's work because, that was the very first thing that my hangar neighbor asked me. He was like, well, because he has an RV-10. He's like, well, how are you going to get in? And I was just like, well, I'd never thought about that. I was more focused on the flying of the plane and using foot controls. But you have to be able to secure that door before departure and be able to open it up if anything were to happen and all that. So, yes, it's been a wonderful, wonderful thing to be able to watch this team do something that's so incredible. And now all of you can witness it at the Home Builders Hangar to see their ingenuity at work.
9: That's a great prompt. I appreciate you mentioning that again. You know, this fascinates me because your circumstances are not common, and that's where the inspiration for this is coming from. Amy's, yours are far more common, and there's demand here for something that started life as something that helps people who are differently abled. But, you know, as we do get older, we sort of, our abilities change as well. It just seems to me that this is a way to sort of frame and boost special capabilities, special products for people who are differently abled in a way that maybe gets you more demand.
10: Yes, it's not as rare as many people may think. 1 in 5 people will have a disability at some point in their lifetime. And I was just talking to the next person who's going to be on the show here in a minute from the NTSB, and she said that someone in the audience stood up and asked the question, my grandson doesn't have an arm. What are his challenges in aviation? And she reassured her that there's another pilot out there flying without arms. So there are a lot of pilots who want to be included in aviation. We just have to make sure that we keep the doors open to them. We encourage them, and we really share that there are engineers out there that can make it accessible, can make it inclusive.
7: that's really the message here. And it's inclusive for people who have a bad back or have had a shoulder separation or maybe just got over a rotator cuff surgery. Think about all of the different possible applications. Arthritis, you know, where their manual dexterity is getting a little tough as they age. And there is no question we have an aging pilot population.
9: Yeah. So, Jessica, what's the next piece of modification that you're foreseeing in the Impossible Airplane project?
10: Well, definitely we're not finished because we have a lot of different things that we need to refine on the controls, and we have avionics. We have a lot of things like the throttle. There's a lot of things that we need to still work on. There's a lot of work ahead of us, but we're hoping that people can give us ideas, follow us on theimpossibleairplane.com, give us suggestions, help us with this build because it is a community effort for sure.
9: How often do you visit the sim to try things out, try ideas out?
10: This is all very new to me.
9: Okay.
10: Yes. So it's just as new as it is to many of the people here on the grounds that are trying it out, and we're getting a lot of feedback from them.
9: Cool. All right. So where again do we go to see this? The
10: Home Builders Hangar.
9: Home Build Hangar, right?
10: Mm-hmm.
9: Okay.
7: And you've got a website as well, don't you?
10: Yes. Please go to www.theimpossibleairplane.com.
7: Yeah, because you do a lot of blogging. You and I run into each other all the time. I mean, that's part of the reason why we've become friends. You're also an inspirational speaker.
10: I've been speaking now for 18 years in 28 countries, so I'm always open to those opportunities for sure.
7: We've been speaking with Jessica Cox. She is the world's first licensed armless pilot. And the beauty of the kind of flying that she does is that Your airplane basically is going to be set up just for you, right?
10: It is, yes.
7: Jessica, thank you so much for taking the time to come over to Attitude Adjustment Hour. I think we've really changed people's perspective out there on how a home-built airplane can be customized to exactly what you need for your particular aviation situation. 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
3: 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I'm Wireless Mike with Paul Preidecker, and today we are joined with some more fine people from NATCA, and we're joined with Paul Behan and Greg Craven, and you guys are, thank you for joining us here on EAA Radio.
11: Happy
12: thanks
11: to be here.
3: And I understand that you're here to kind of talk to us a little bit about, you know, some things, when things don't go right with the pilot, with pilots in the cockpit, and what you guys can do to help us.
11: Sure, I'll start it off. First, thanks for having us. For me personally, I do like to hear it a little bit early. If you're troubleshooting something, it gives me time to coordinate anything that I might need to do. That could be anywhere, anything from getting the trucks rolling, getting medical personnel ready to go, coordinating with my supervisor. And if you're at low altitude, tell us early so you don't descend below where we can actually hear you.
4: And it you can give people help before it becomes an emergency, right?
11: Absolutely.
4: Mean, there certainly are occasions where you might be talking to a pilot and, you know, perhaps you assign a heading or an altitude and he said, well, stand by, I'm working on a problem. I mean, that's your first hint.
11: Absolutely. And I can start moving aircraft out of the way just
4: and
11: in preparation.
4: That could transition into an emergency or
11: absolutely.
4: Maybe not. But your message here is the sooner the better, right?
13: Oh, yeah. Well, as air traffic controllers, that's all we do all day long. We talk to pilots. So you get used to the cadence. You get used to the tone. We expect to hear certain things at certain times in a certain way. So a lot of times my first clue is that you don't sound right. You sound mm-hmm. like something's not going according to plan. So sometimes I'll initiate that conversation. Hey, everything okay up there? Right, and that
4: sure.
13: leads to the dialogue. Nah, well, you know, my engine's running a little rough. Something along those lines. I've been a controller at a high altitude radar facility for 18 years, but prior to that, I'm also a pilot. I have a commercial pilot's license, mm-hmm. instrument rating, CFI. So, having that experience, I think, rounds out my ability to provide assistance.
4: Yeah, we were talking earlier. You think that pilots sometimes are hesitant, you know, to either ask for help or you know, declare an emergency because why? They, too much paperwork. They think they might get in trouble. But in reality, it's not a problem, right?
13: Yeah. One of the reasons I love coming here to EAA Oshkosh is to talk to general aviation pilots. Most of my interaction, the airspace I work, is with professional pilots and corporate jets and airliners. So talking to GA is a great way for us to communicate and let them know, hey, we're not that scary, right? We're people too. We work for you. We serve you. We're here for your assistance. So there is a lot of like a shroud of mystery or maybe even fear among a lot of GA pilots that don't often interact with air traffic controllers or flight controlled airspace that often. So we want to get that message across that communicating with us, like help me help you. Right. So if you tell me there's something wrong, I'm already making phone calls. I'm coordinating with adjacent facilities. I am a resource for you to use. So please use me.
4: Well, Greg, you know, it's obviously if a pilot's on an IFR flight plan, you're talking to them. If we're talking about a VFR person who's out there, flight following is the key to this. And if you sooner you get that established, then you're already in communication with somebody, right?
11: Flight following, I'm already talking to you. We already know where you are. It makes it a lot easier. If you're not getting flight following, then I got to tag you up, figure out where you are. You might not even be in my airspace at that point. So sooner than later.
4: Sure.
3: So there's other benefits for flight following. For example, there was this little TFR that was south of here in Milwaukee, and I happen to know that we had, unfortunately, a few pilots who weren't using flight following, and they ended up going through that TFR. What kind of things can you guys do if you're talking to a pilot who's might be headed towards a TFR?
11: So active airspace, I mean, it can change at any moment. We know what's active through our airspace at that time. We can give you the clearance. We can let you know, hey, it's hot for a VFR guy, and he can take his own measures, or we can take it for him.
3: And so if a private pilot is utilizing your services, they're less likely to end up with an F-16 following them.
13: Absolutely.
11: That would be on our ticket at that point.
4: And, you know, since, what was it, January 2020 when ADS-B came into effect, that's got to be a big help to, you know, some of these issues as well to make sure that you know where they are. And it's just additional technology that can help, you know, provide them assistance too.
13: Yeah. There's a lot of available resources out there for pilots nowadays that weren't available to me when I was learning. iPads for flight, like different new technologies with apps and mobile devices. So those are great tools also. And as air traffic controllers, we want to be one of those tools in your toolbox. We want to be part of your flight crew, right? So talking to us, we're going to be that additional crew member for you, and we're going to help you out.
3: What kind of additional data do you get from the ADS-B that can help you help pilots?
13: Great.
4: Or do you get everything you need from
11: with the aircraft that have it? At least I can see the call sign out there, even if I'm not talking to them. It is a little toggle feature I can use on my settings, and it's just starting to get a little bit more popular. We're seeing it a lot more often.
3: So it helps you identify aircraft who might not be talking to you a little bit quicker.
4: So you're in Jacksonville, you're in Washington Center, not a lot of mountains, but I suppose another benefit of ADS-B is for the controllers that are in the mountainous areas, it can really help.
13: In the Southeast, we are thunderstorm specialists, especially in the summertime, big nasty lines of severe weather roll through. And general aviation pilots may or may not be equipped with weather equipment. You know, I don't know what's in your airplane, you know, as far as the newest technology. So a lot of times these pilots, they're looking out the window, they see something scary, and they want to fly around it, but not knowing how far that goes, not knowing how far offshore that goes. That's what I encounter sometimes is general aviation, VFR pilots deviate for weather, and they end up 30, 40, 50 miles offshore. That's a bad place to be if you're only at 5,000 feet in a single-engine airplane. Yeah.
3: So our last guest we were talking with, and he was talking about how a lot of the pilots who have this NexRad radar that are sent to their cockpit, there's actually a pretty good delay from what is actually happening and what they see. And that can sometimes cause them to go into an area that is they shouldn't be in. How much lag is there in your radar, and how quickly can you convey real weather to a pilot who's talking to you?
13: Yeah, so I'll go first, Greg, if you don't mind. Our equipment in en route centers is called ERAM, and I get 12-second updates. So I only get a position update every 12 seconds, so five times per minute. The weather is a mosaic radar feed, so it's coming from multiple sources, and it shows heavy, moderate, and extreme precipitation. But in Florida, storms can build fast and they can move fast, and sometimes that weather can be up to 8 minutes old. So what I'm depicting on the scope may not be the most accurate picture at that moment in time.
11: So to piggyback off of that, same with the radar sweeps, same with the radar for the NEXRAD. It does depend on the amount of information that they're pulling from. So if there is a radar site that's down, we get a little bit more delay on that. As far as the pilot's concerned, though, some aircraft want to go around the clouds that aren't generating precip yet. Mm-hmm. We only show precipitation on our scope. We don't show the clouds.
3: Sure.
11: So if you need something wider to go around something you're scared of, let us know.
4: Mm-hmm. And in terms of what you're able to do for the pilot who's declared an emergency and needs to get to an airport, do you have a depiction of every airport in your sector?
13: So we have the ability to display them. Yeah, we have a quick recall buttons that will bring up the airports.
11: And we can also bring up the information from that airport. We have a little computer off to the side called ERIDS, so we can pull up the approach plates if you need those. We can pull up the airport information, too.
4: Yeah. Wow.
13: And one thing I'd love to stress here before we run out of time is, and I mentioned it a little bit earlier, pilots are often very hesitant to declare an emergency for fear of paperwork or causing problems. You know. So as air traffic controllers, we have a very, very thick rule book of things we must do. And when that emergency gets declared, that alleviates me from complying with that rule book. Right? That takes the handcuffs off of us as controllers, and now we can do whatever is necessary to assist the pilot in need. So please declare that emergency, even if you think you may be experiencing an issue.
3: So now, you mentioned you're a flight instructor. Are you still a current flight instructor?
13: No, not current anymore. It's been a little while. I'm just a day VFR, $100 hamburger kind of guy.
3: Okay. You still have that experience of working with the student. If something goes wrong, you know, how many of the controllers have some sort of flight experience? And I'm not looking for a hard number, just a guesstimate.
13: If I had to take just a swag at it, just based on the guys I know, probably 30 to 40% have at least some kind of flying experience. Maybe they got a first solo, or maybe they have a private pilot's license. We do have a few that were former airline pilots, and that's great. There are some facilities around the country that maintain a list of their controllers who do have flight experience and what they know how to fly. So if you as a pilot are experiencing a problem, you declare that emergency, they can call upon one of us to come over and talk you through an engine restart procedure or a stall spin recovery or a fuel starvation type situation. So we can assist in a myriad of ways that may not just be obvious.
3: Stall spin recovery, talking through, that ought to be a quick conversation.
13: Well, no, honestly, it actually happens more often than you'd think. We get VFR pilots that inadvertently get caught in IMC conditions, and they're constantly battling that stall spin situation.
4: Sure. Of course.
3: That makes sense?
4: So we've asked this before, and we just have a little bit of time left, but if there's one thing you could fix in the pilot world, what would it be?
13: Chop complaints.
11: Quick, clear, concise communication.
4: Yeah. That makes sense.
13: Yeah.
4: Yeah, it's interesting that, you know, the general aviation pilot, you know, if they're listening to airline communication, sometimes the airline pilots are kind of wordy, but what the GA pilot doesn't understand is that the guy on the radio is not flying the airplane.
13: Mm-hmm.
4: So you can keep your brain free, but if you're flying the airplane, minimalist is better.
13: Yeah, and you know what? It doesn't have to sound perfect.
4: No.
13: We know that there's a standard telephony format, so if you're not comfortable with it, I don't care.
4: Yeah.
13: Just speak plain English. We'll figure it out, you know?
3: Well, unfortunately, again, we are out of time. Things just seem to go by so quickly. We've been joined with Paul Behan and Greg Craven from NATCA, and thank you for coming in and sharing some of your knowledge with our listeners.
13: Happy to help.
11: Thanks for having us, guys.
4: See you guys.
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7: Here we go. This is I want to talk a minute about hardware. Okay. Wait, no, we've been talking about hardware now for about 15 minutes, so that's not really true. That was a really interesting last guess. But I got to be honest with you, I'm looking at the board over there, and I'm looking at the guest who just came into the room.
9: Yeah.
7: And Ryan Braun, who's the COO and Managing Director of UAvionics, is someone who knows more about the ADS-B going on behind his head than any of us in the room. So, Ryan, thank you very much for taking the time to come over here, because I've got to believe you are busy as a one-armed paper hanger here.
12: Well, thanks for having me on again. Always love coming on, talking about new things we're doing and ADS-B and far beyond that.
9: So the products that you guys provide, they started to get really interesting and popular just shortly before the mandate was put in place. So now we're, what, a couple of years or more past,
7: we're pushing towards 4 years. But believe it or not, they got interesting way back in 2016, 17. How long ago did I first meet you at Sun and Fun?
12: That's probably 7 years at least. Yeah, maybe even a little bit before that. But, yeah, we, as Amy knows the story for sure, and many folks do out there, but we started more in the UAS industry, working with drones, and have brought that technology back into the general aviation space, which is what we're really passionate about. We're passionate about flying and these small airplanes we have, and about the safety of those airplanes and how we can bring all of those new things that we see everywhere but aviation back into the cockpit.
9: So give a highlight of the highlight reel of the product you're best known for.
12: Well, the product we're best known for would be the Sky Beacon and Tail Beacon. And that was what we would say probably the first affordable, really easy to install ADS-B system that was certified. So we've had a great relationship with Experimental Aircraft. A lot of successes there. They really kickstart so much that we've done. But everybody wants those products for certified aircraft. And in 2018, we certified our first ADS-B systems just a few years before the mandate was due in the United States. And those were radically successful. If you walk around the field here, probably about half the airplanes are equipped with those Sky Beacon and Tail Beacon systems, which are essentially an ADS-B system in a light bulb.
7: Yeah, the eloquence and the simplicity of this micro technology, and that's the key word. The first time I saw your technology, you were showing me that, you know, the chip was smaller than my fingernail, and I went, oh, this is going to work, and how light. So we were early adopters with ADS-B, but our ADS-B box, because of that, had to be switched out before the mandate because they had different rules. And so they were going to shut us out of the system. And the UAvionics box for the experimental aircraft was the one that we ended up putting in. And ours was hardwired because that was the best solution at the time.
12: Right.
7: It's worked beautifully for, oh my gosh, at least 5, 6.5 years. I mean, we have a very low serial number.
12: Yeah.
7: If you've got serial numbers on those things.
12: Well, we love seeing those out there. You know, we're relatively new to the space compared to some companies, but we're starting to establish that history. And, you know, a lot of people come up, and it's been a very, very busy show for certain who have bought some of those early products and are always looking for the next great thing.
7: Well, yeah, because things don't last forever. There's no question about that. And also with technology, sometimes you really do want to upgrade. You have a compelling course for that. One of the things I like is I didn't have to put another driver to look at a new set of buttons to push inside my cockpit.
9: Yeah.
7: So when I use my transponder, I'm using my ADS-B.
12: Yeah.
7: So that's, again, simplicity, elegance. And your newest stuff, talk to us a little bit about what you've been doing recently that kind of marries with that.
12: Yeah, we've got, when the ADS-B mandate completed, if you will, we knew there was going to be a tail on that, but we wanted to let the market know that we were in this space to stay. We weren't here just to satisfy that one demand and then leave. And so we've invested in a lot of new technologies, both in the U.S. and internationally. So we have new ADS-B systems that are designed to work with what they call space-based ADS-B. And those are very much for Canada and international markets. They are really amazing technology, again, packed in a light bulb. We also moved into displays, primary flight displays, both for the experimental market and the certified market. So we make attitude indicators, directional gyros, which, of course, are all electronic and are capable of really being interfaced, easily installed, and then interfaced with a lot of systems, including your EFBs. And what we do there is a little bit different than what some of the other manufacturers do, because we're a little more open. We have great relationships with a lot of manufacturers. And so we're building a really connected cockpit ecosystem through all of these things that we've developed.
9: If you're just joining us, we're talking with Ryan Braun, who's the Chief Operating Officer and a Managing Director at UAvionics. You mentioned earlier that the company's start was sort of aimed at unmanned aerial systems. Mm-hmm. How does that factor into what you're doing now?
12: Everything we do. It helps us invest in general aviation, for starters, because there's a much broader market that we're able to develop products across. So we'll typically have a form factor of something that goes in a GA airplane, but also something that we've miniaturized to go in a drone and build multiple products. So it's really been a benefit to the GA community that we're able to do that, and it's drawn investment, and it's drawn a lot of new applications and safety benefit for that. We're doing a ton of things that people don't see here, and we don't really even talk about here, but what's called beyond visual line of sight flights.
7: Do talk about that.
12: So we have our own aircraft and operations that we perform, unmanned aircraft and manned as well. And we operate at a number of ranges across the United States, and we build the avionics that go in these, and we obtain what are called the waivers or exemptions for these long-distance flights. So it might be a pipeline inspection, might be an agricultural operation. So we design the communications radios that are able to allow a pilot to sit on the ground and remotely pilot for hundreds of miles. These are certified systems. Hundreds of miles. Yes.
9: So that means there are relays that have to be put in place.
12: Well, we have very high power radios. We also have a whole network communication system. It's called a command and control communication service provider. So it's all cloud based, and a pilot can sit in a van, hand off to another pilot. We manufacture GPS systems, transponders, autopilots, all of these things that go in these aircraft, and all of this has a trickle down effect into what we do in GA. Because if we design an air data computer, we're going to put it both places. GPSs, the GPS that's in SkyBeacon and TailBeacon, we originally said we're going to design this to fit on a drone as well.
9: Yeah. My goodness.
7: That is so exciting after the week that we've had here at AirVenture, where we all got to see the Whisk fly
12: awesome.
7: The other day.
12: Yeah.
7: And again, same deal. That was somebody pushing a button in California, and it was autonomous.
12: And we're very involved with all of the AAM, UAM type companies because they need these certified technologies, things with integrity, to be able to perform autonomous flights and remotely piloted flights.
9: We're all still getting used to those acronyms. You want to spell them out?
12: Sure. Yeah. That's urban air mobility. It's kind of the Uber of the skies.
9: Yeah.
12: Advanced air mobility. It really can be brought into almost any electric aviation. But it's how people think that we may fly in the future. Maybe might be remotely, might be through autonomy. But it's all about being able to get more things sharing the sky more efficiently. And hopefully, maybe that's delivering packages. Maybe it's delivering you. Maybe it's simply replacing an existing helicopter who's doing very dangerous operations on high power lines.
9: What you're talking about allows the unmanned vehicle to actually functionally do see and avoid.
12: Yeah, and that is our core technology, see and avoid, detect and avoid. That's what ADS-B is at its heart.
9: Yeah.
12: And we use that amongst other technology, radar, electrical or optical systems, and we piece that together, and that has been the foundation of a lot of what we work with the FAA. In fact, we just signed a SpaceX agreement, and a PR press release came out about an hour ago with NASA. So NASA is using our systems for this advanced air mobility research, essentially with vertiports and that. So we're very involved in that side of the world, and it's a kickback, we think, into GA. We love that. And we got one really other cool thing. I know we don't have a lot of time, but if people do want to stop by at some point at our booth, they can see a demo on something new that we brought. And we have four new products that we brought, really unique things. We wanted to show up this year, guns blazing, new innovation. And one of those things is really unique, and it's we call it retropilot. It's a retrofit autopilot for any aircraft with a yoke. And there's a number of companies kind of looking at how they can bring down the cost of autopilots. We think this is the coolest, neatest thing out there. And it mounts onto a yoke, and it's essentially a weight shift autopilot. And it's able to steer the aircraft single axis, and it ties to our primary flight displays. I didn't say the name before, I don't think, but it's called the AV-30. And it allows the AV-30 to fly the aircraft. And that can connect to all types of devices, including your iPad, to fly the airplane using ForeFlight, for example, or using your existing GPS navigator. So it's a really cool, unique thing that is almost zero installation or retrofit. And that's what we love doing, being able to bring in low-cost technologies that we can retrofit easily and turn your vintage aircraft into a modern
9: called one. Retropilot. Is
12: Retropilot.
9: That right?
12: Okay. That's right.
7: That is the coolest thing I've heard all week. So, Ryan, tell people where they can find you here on the airfield so they can get a look at that.
12: Sure thing. We're in Hangar C, booth 3081. We have a sales booth inside, and then just outside the door there at Hangar C, we have a support tent, which is very busy with seminars all week.
7: That's exciting. And for the people who are listening online at eaaradio.net, where can they find more information about UAVionics?
12: That's at uavionics.com. That's UAVIONIX.com.
9: Ryan Braun, the Chief Operating Officer and Managing Director of UAVionics. Thanks so much.
12: Thank you. Appreciate it.
9: You know, Amy, coming up next is...

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1: Maybe infrastructure and net and airspace and all of the features that it takes to make that work smoothly and more importantly, safely, and inform the FAA in kind of this continuous cycle of pairing and partnering with the industry, learning what they're up to, doing our own research and simulations to understand moving forward, and then continuously informing the FAA. Because eventually there's going to be standards and rules that there's a way to do this that's going to be the new standard for the U.S. So we're excited to just be marching forward in that direction.
2: So when you talk about what you're talking about is we got to get regulatory support for this, of course.
1: Absolutely.
2: Are you already in conversation with the FAA?
1: Yes.
2: And it's an ongoing sort of discussion?
1: Ongoing, yep.
2: And obviously what we're talking about, as you said, there's more aircraft of various types in the system, perhaps going between airports where there previously was no service.
1: Yes.
2: At altitudes and routes that maybe are not well established, and we have to all kind of share the same space.
1: That's true. The right answer or the path forward is not even determined yet for how to do that. But it's okay that we don't know the answer yet. We're still moving forward to find out the best way. It could be lanes, highways in the sky, tubes, if you will.
2: Yeah.
1: Right side of the road going this direction, et cetera. Or it could be a combination of that with some cooperative data sharing between vehicles. We see that there's a high potential for needing a network where similar to ADS-B information sharing, but more like maybe even intent sharing of like this vehicle is took off from point A and needs to land over there at point B. And this vehicle took off from this hospital and needs to cross over here to the other side of the city. And they will deconflict themselves potentially. That's
2: sure.
1: One way to solve it.
2: And without giving away a lot of secrets that may not be known yet, is it possible that one solution is decreasing the minimums between aircraft?
1: Yeah, and that could be scalable.
2: Sure.
1: I think that could be scalable to the size of the vehicle or the speed or a combination of the two. I think the challenge is for, quantifying that it just seems like there's this whole spectrum of that. How do you quantify that for a policy? How do you get that as a regulatory stake in the sand so that this vehicle fits in this category?
3: And there's a lot of different vehicles that are coming out too. They're vertical takeoff and they may not even be using airports. They might just be landing on the road in front of you, and there's all sorts of concerns about that.
1: Yes. And I think that's where it's going to start, is maybe, at least for the air taxis, the eVTOLs, I think you are going to see them maybe pop up in the most dense environments or an environment where there's been a special cooperative agreement with the FAA to just approve that and just, do all of the safety prep and then see that operation played out as a stepping stone in like small numbers, short distances.
2: So Newark to LaGuardia comes to mind.
1: Sure. That's a good example.
2: Yeah.
1: Yes. And then we all know that the FAA to approve something that's so new and novel and experimental as this exciting new technology is, they're going to need to have reliability, maturity, and public trust all rolls into that, right? So, I mean, that's a lot of flying hours that need to happen and a lot of safely demonstrated flight happening across the country. So I think you're going to see that slowly expand, probably not overnight, years, probably more than months, I would say.
3: So I know there's air taxi services that are test flying right now. Do you know what some of their like start dates where they actually want to start flying passengers is?
1: I don't.
3: Okay.
1: I thought that I heard that LA is trying to do that for the Olympics. A airport to the stadium type of service.
2: Mm-hmm.
1: I'm not guaranteed that's going to happen, but that is one news story that I think I've heard. I think, and for those that have questions about like,

0: Does that mean there's not going to be like a pilot on board if those are going to be autonomous and stuff like that? Again, just like we talked about that this is a slow iterative process, I think there's always going to be initially a safety pilot on board. Sure. If you're going to have passengers, sure. And it's going to take a long time to build the trust and maturity reliability standards to get to a point where maybe the pilot is remote on the ground. Mm-hmm. Or versus completely autonomous, but that's like feels like light years in the future from where we're at now.
1: I keep thinking about the coordination involved, and we talked about the FAA and the work you're doing, but you have to have industry support, you know, the manufacturers, the training that's going to be required at different levels. It's a big project. This is a big deal.
0: It's true, yeah, and the list of industry players is constantly changing and growing too. Like the last week's list might look different than this week's list.
1: Probably will.
0: It's a lot of activity. It's exciting, but because of all the different directions, I mean, there's different roles too that the vehicles are serving. I mean, some are purely for air taxi. You've got the drone that's going to be, you know, delivery or industrial inspections. I mean, the whole gamut of possible civil uses, commercial uses that these will have. It has to be, we're going to need an infrastructure that something doesn't find itself an outlier to that. It's all included. It's all accounted for.
1: With the drones, even this spec might be out of date, but I think it was about a year ago I read where there were 8 times more registered drones than airplanes. And that means big numbers.
0: It is big numbers.
1: Yeah.
0: Yeah. It's and I it the future system is going to have to accommodate that. And it's going to need to not isolate like any particular group. Like all these fine aircraft sitting out mm-hmm. here in the grass and on the ramps are still thought of in this move forward architecture. It doesn't require a bunch of high tech add-on gizmos and gadgets that these planes don't. So it does have to be inclusive. Whether that means there's going to be ground to aircraft communication, hopefully inexpensive add-ons, or like everybody had to do the ADS-B mods right to their planes. So maybe something as simple as that for the next generation. Yeah, don't know.
1: We've been talking with Scott Howe of NASA's Advanced Air Mobility, and you mentioned before we went on the air that you're in California.
0: Yeah.
1: Is that the center doing this, or is it more NASA facilities involved?
0: It's NASA wide.
1: Okay.
0: Yeah, it's not just California. Like California Armstrong Flight Research Center is the main hub for aeronautics research within NASA. But we have all the other centers coast to coast that are participating in this, which is great because I have teammates that have skills backgrounds from all types of backgrounds. I mean, I was just talking to a gentleman who was in the military in subs, and now he's still working on this project with me because of the technology that he's familiar with, and his background was unique. And so we're all bringing our various backgrounds together to try to solve this problem.
2: What is your background, and how did you get involved in advanced air mobility?
0: All right, so I have to give a quick shout out to Wisconsin and Oshkosh because I was born in Kenosha, Wisconsin, raised here, and then moved across the state line, went to high school in North Chicago, Illinois, came here as a kid with my dad. And honestly, one of my fondest memories here was meeting World War II ace that my dad, who is a warbird nut, named me after, Robert L. Scott, Scotty. So he named me Scott after him, and I got to meet him when I was 14 right next to the tower. So super fond memories of Oshkosh. But I went through Civil Air Patrol, did glider and flying programs with them, went to the Air Force Academy, and then went through the Air Force and flew F-15s. And through a little bit of exposure to flying the unmanned Predators at the time in the Air Force, that brought me into the test world where I came out to the desert of California and did developmental flight tests with unmanned large UAS aircraft. And then they sent me to test pilot school, and then NASA was hiring, and who turns down a job offer to NASA, right? So I put my resume, and the rest is history. I've been at NASA for 10 years.
1: And here we are back in Oshkosh.
0: Yeah, I'm back at Oshkosh, full circle.
1: It's great.
2: And how does your aviation background and flying airplanes benefit this whole process?
0: That's a great question. They want pilot input in a lot of these engineering areas to help steer how feasible this might actually play out in a real flight situation. So it is important to always have a pilot in the team. The team's important. I need all those engineers and all those specialties. But to have a pilot's judgment at the table is good early on to help steer the design.
1: There's probably nothing in aviation that is not a team effort.
0: Absolutely. Right. Agree.
1: Yeah.
2: Well, we appreciate you representing us pilots in this whole thing, and we hope we make sure we keep our airspace too. And
0: absolutely.
2: Thanks for all your work, and thanks for joining us today. We've been joined by Scott Jelly Howe from NASA Advanced Air Mobility, and thank you for your time today.
0: Thanks.
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4: Welcome to Squawk 1200 Friday edition. I'm Fareed Gio along with Paul Prydecker. We have a really good hour for you coming up. We're going to talk with Sean Elliott, who's the Vice President of Advocacy and Safety for EAA. We're going to talk about Mosaic, which is a really hot topic this week. Plus, we're going to talk with NASA about the potential of air traffic management in the future with small aircraft, and also ATC and you talking about maintaining situational awareness in controlled airspace. And Paul, you and I have talked a lot over the years about accident investigation and things like that, and the little intricacies of picking through the wreckage and, you know, things like that. But there's also a really important part of accident investigation, and that is human factors. And we have an expert here today with us from the National Transportation Safety Board, Sabrina Woods. Welcome.
5: Hey, thank you very much.
1: And this is one of those small world examples, Fareed. When we walked into the studio this morning, I saw this person sitting on the sofa, and I thought, boy, she looks familiar. And then I realized that about 5 years ago, I interviewed her as a guest on a live webinar called FAA Safety Briefing Live. So it was an instant reunion, and, you know, here we are, kind of in the same circumstance. Sabrina, thanks so much for joining us. When we were out in the studio, you know, just kind of doing a little bit of preparation, I heard you use the words cognitive bias. What is that? What are we talking about?
5: Yeah, that's what I've been talking about a lot throughout the forums here and in the Fed Pavilion. I've been blessed with the opportunity to present, and one of the things that I specialize in is cognitive bias. And essentially, that's a fancy way of saying the way we make decisions, and not just decisions in your everyday, but of course, aeronautical decision making. Decision-making shortcuts are actually called decision heuristics, and we need those. We need those to process information very quickly so we can get to the goal, so we can get to the decision, right? But sometimes in our processing, we fumble a little bit.
1: Sure.
5: And it goes bad, and I call that bias. So it's essentially when that decision-making process goes bad. There's a lot of different cognitive biases out there, and they affect us all a little bit differently. But in aviation, there are a couple that we routinely see in accident investigation that, you know, that crop up that can really affect GA pilots in particular. And so one of the things that we try to do is get that information out to the public.
1: Sabrina, one thing I've tried to sort out, and I'm sure in your work you see this all the time, I see situations where pilots will make decisions to support previous decisions, and that may not be the best thing to do. Do you see that?
5: I do. There are several different biases that I look at a lot, but one of the ones we see often is something called like plan continuation error or plan continuation bias, or colloquially, you probably know it better as get there-itis.
1: Of course.
5: Or get here-itis, right? And that's that desire that you just persist and you keep going and you kind of keep heaping a mistake or an error or a bad decision onto another bad decision, trying to get back to right, when realistically the goal at that point should be just terminate what you're doing, like turn around, go back, land the aircraft, that sort of thing. And, you know, it's just a situation we catch ourselves into. There's a lot of different ways to mitigate that. And one of the things that I like to talk about is having that plan ahead of time. Because when you're in the thick, when you're the heat and the height of decision making, that is not the time to build your plan. When you leave, you have that plan A, that's the desirable outcome. Right? That's like, this is the perfect world. This is how it's going to go. But also anticipate that it might not go as planned. And so have that plan B maybe even the plan C ready, and so that you can just kind of take it off the shelf and execute it in the moment instead of trying to scramble to undo, you know, the bad that's currently going on around you.
4: How much of this is human? Is it almost entirely human?
5: Oh, absolutely. Like, so I give a lot of examples. I love to speak, again, to aviation crowds in particular, but I give a lot of, like, everyday examples because I need people to know that this is something that happens to every human being. This is something that happens in every function of your life. This can happen while you're cooking. This can happen while you're driving, while you're interacting with other people. The difference is that the operation in which you're working, some are more dynamic than others. Some of them can hurt you more than others. So, like, for instance, the small error you might make while, you know, tinkering in your garage or working in the kitchen might not, you know, come to anything really bad. But that same exact error that you make while flying an aircraft could have grave repercussions.
1: Sabrina, what gets in the way? What causes a pilot who is otherwise having a normal flight and doing everything well, what gets in the way to start the decision-making process going in the wrong direction? What are examples?
5: Well, one of the things is complacency. So you actually kind of cued in on it. You said when things are going well, and for the most part, things go well a lot, right? So we
1: exactly.
5: tend to rely on that. We get comfortable. Our vigilance starts to decrease just a little bit. We get a little bit overconfidence because nothing bad has happened before. What bad could possibly happen now? We just get a little too comfortable. And when we do that, we stop being assertive. We stop doing things like working the scan. We stop doing the little things that we know we should do, which, interestingly enough, are the reasons why everything has gone so well in the past. Once those things start to kind of fall off, the little things, the little checklist, the working the scan, the, you know, paying attention to what's going on out the window instead of loading your foreflight, that sort of thing. Once that happens, we increase into territory where our potential for error goes up. And that's when you see some of those biases work their way into the situation.
4: And some of those biases you were talking about, we get comfortable because things have gone well before. How much of that is too much confidence, maybe too much ego? Is that separate, or is that kind of
5: No, it's overconfidence is intrinsically linked to complacency. Mm-hmm. That's what it is. It's that sense of comfort. It's that, how many times have you heard it? I've done this 100 times before. Or that the fact that it went so well the time before, it reaffirms our assumption that it will go right again. I've made this trip 100 times before. I've landed on this runway 100 times before. I'm confident in my ability to do that. So I'm glad for that. We should have confidence in what we do, but we should also realize that we can't take the fact that it went right the day before for granted that it's going to go right this time.
4: We're speaking with NTSB Human Performance Aviation Accident Investigator Sabrina Woods. And so you participated in accidents and investigations. Do you do a lot of research as well? Are you in just on the practical side, or you do also pursue some research into this as well?
5: So I'll admit, because I'm a field investigator, or I'm actually an investigator of headquarters, but because I'm an operational investigator is a better way of saying that, I don't get to do quite as much research as I have done in the past. However, I am dialed into the research community, because particularly as a human factors investigator, it's not all black and white, right? Like, we have, like, for instance, our systems engineers who everything is binary. Everything's just O's and ones, and it either is or it isn't. Humans don't work like that. It's not black and white. It's all sorts of shades of gray. And so in order to be able to interpret what I think might have happened, particularly because I wasn't there, I have to bring in the research. I need those guys. I need those universities out there that are doing studies. I need the industries that are doing studies. I need the other government agencies that are doing studies and reporting back. And every time they do, our knowledge increases, and then I can bring it back into the fold. Because you have to remember, I'm coming in on the tail end. I'm coming in after the accident has already happened. What that does is it feeds back into what we know, and then the people who are producing that research, like you talk about, help to inform us, and hopefully we get better and better and advance the safety needed a little bit more.
1: Sabrina, you used an interesting phrase in relation to complacency. The vigilance is sort of the answer to complacency, right?
5: Mm-hmm.
1: Do it the right way every time, all the time.
5: Yep.
1: I don't have a course in vigilance. So how do I get educated so I can take your advice and say, yes, vigilance is the answer, and here's how I remain vigilant.
5: So one of the things is that I recognize that it's not easy. Like, as humans, we are never meant to do something consistently all the time perfectly. And it's hard. I understand that. The thing with vigilance is that know thyself. Understand that these are the things that you could be at risk for. That's what I try to do and tell everybody. I'm not going to tell you exactly how you might commit an error. I'm just giving you some of the lessons and the tools that say these are the circumstances under which errors are more likely to be committed. And then one of the things with vigilance is, like, work the scan. Can you pay attention 100% of the time? Absolutely not. However, maybe set a timer on your watch. Work the scan of your instruments, like, you know, every 3 minutes, every 5 minutes. Give yourselves tools to help you because you know that you can't do it 100% of the time.
4: Paul and I have been talking all week about sustainability, and we're talking about human resources within our industry. How did you wander into this? And also, how would you give advice to people who maybe didn't really consider being in human factors or pursuing kind of that discipline?
5: So, kind of a non-standard path. I came out of the Air Force. I'm an aircraft maintenance officer, and I did what we call mishap investigation in the Air Force. And I found that, you know, on the tail end of some of our investigations, we would stamp it pilot error, we would stamp it maintenance error, and we would kind of walk away. And that was very dissatisfying to me. I didn't understand that. I knew some of these people. I knew in particular one horrible accident that took the life of somebody I was talking to the day before. And it was like, well, this is a great pilot. Things just don't happen. Why? I wanted to understand why. So that's when I deviated into human factors. And so one of the things is that there are now, it's developing. We're realizing that this is an issue. There are more courses out there. There's research out there. You can pick up a good book on it. And that's how I chose that path to learn. And since then I got out of the Air Force. I actually worked for the FAA for some time, getting to do things like this, present and do support and outreach in human factors. And then I made my way over to the NTSB, where now I investigate.
1: Sabrina, can I go onto the NTSB website and learn more about this?
5: Oh, absolutely. So the NTSB website, first of all, if anybody's looking for information on accidents out there, we have a website called CAROL. It's like the Brady Bunch CAROL. Yeah. And that's a great way to look up investigative that has gone on in the past. And in conjunction with those investigations, we have something called the docket, where we list materials and the information. And those are all the resources we use to inform our decision when we determine probable cause.
1: Thanks, Sabrina.
4: Thank you very much. And we've been speaking with Sabrina Woods, who is an NTSB Human Performance Aviation Accident Investigator, reminding you to check your cognitive bias. 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
6: Hey there, and hello, and here we are on the fly at the beautiful Aviation Gateway Park. It's absolutely
2: good
6: gorgeous.
2: Job.
6: Dave Champson is here with me, the EA Vice President of Business Development and Marketing. And we're going to talk a little bit about careers and education and things like that in this hour. And what we want to do right now is get some feedback from you on how this all came to be.
2: Sure. No, thanks for having us again. Appreciate it. So Aviation Gateway Park really spawned out of a little neighborhood we had called College Park a number of years ago. And we were getting more and more requests for innovation and ways that people can get involved in pathways and gateways to whether it's a career, whether it's to product development, or whether it's to flying. So we took what was just a couple of tents and we evolved it into really what we call kind of our new neighborhood, as you refer to it, as Aviation Gateway Park. It consists of four venues right now, right by the tower, just northwest of the tower here at Whitman Field. It's our innovation center, where you'll find a lot of innovative new ideas that are just coming to market or on market with regards to aviation. We've got our education and career center, which we'll talk a little bit more about. We've got our forums tent, and we've got some fantastic presentations on innovation and careers and regulations, just about anything you can imagine here as well. And then kind of one of the anchor venues here, our drone center and our drone cage, which we just started last year, which has turned incredibly popular. A lot of stuff going on with regards to unmanned flight, drone demonstrations by our exhibitors, and we've got Emery Riddle sponsoring an obstacle course and speed challenge every day at 3 o'clock. So this whole neighborhood is fantastic, and we certainly encourage everyone to come on down and check it out.
6: Well, and I was here back in March and then again in June,
2: yep.
6: And I noticed in June all this activity going on over here. So you had a big change this year.
7: We did. We moved from one side of the road with just a few tents over to the other side of the road. And Piper Aircraft has been incredibly supportive of everything that we've done over here. We sodded the whole place, and we paved it, and we made it really what we consider more of a permanent neighborhood here. So a lot of changes. It really helping. It's really helping develop this whole north side of AirVenture right now. So it's wildly popular. It's got all the universities around us. Airbus is here this year right across the street from us with their eFan product, touting their advances in electronic propulsion. So a lot of good innovative ideas going here. And, of course, we need kids and career and opportunities for people to really get into that so that they can start providing that type of input into the industry as well.
6: Yeah, it's awesome. And it's you know, for people who are attending here at AirVenture, I'm noticing this year, as I'm sure you are too, a lot more of that age group in attendance.
7: It is. We're really starting to notice, especially a lot of high schoolers and a lot of collegiate folk are here as well. The drone cage in the Innovation Center has really drawn a fantastic youth demographic. And as you're aware, the pilot demographic is aging. You know what it's like.
6: I know there's not enough new starts.
7: Exactly.
6: To sustain the careers.
7: Right. So we're really helping encourage youth. We've got our Young Eagles program, which is a fantastic way to get started in aviation for kids ages 8 to 17. Through our chapter network around the country, we give flights for free. As a matter of fact, today, Harrison Ford is flying our 2 millionth Young Eagle kid. So we're incredibly excited about that celebration here this week.
6: Do you have any idea what he's using?
7: Is he, I don't.
6: His beaver?
7: I'm not sure what he's flying in.
6: I saw a beaver taxiing out over there. I think it was his.
7: So great way to get kids sparked, great way to get them interested in aviation, whether it's becoming a pilot, whether it's becoming a mechanic or a designer. We're trying to provide a lot of new pathways and gateways for kids to get interested in anything aviation related.
6: Well, and it looks to me like the education side of it is booming in here. There's lots of universities and colleges in attendance. And then also, there's a lot of regional airlines in here as well. And I saw Alaska Airlines is in there.
7: Yes. So it's a fantastic venue sponsored by Airbus. Again, it's a great way to kind of bring universities and airlines to AirVenture. We do have a job fair going on as well all week long. So there are stickers and booklets that tell prospective students where to go around the grounds if they're looking for employment in other areas as well. So we try to network people out across AirVenture this year in addition to providing kind of an anchor venue as well.
6: Oh, that's great. Let's expand on that just a little bit.
7: Sure, no problem.
6: So how does that work?
7: So there's a listing somewhere, and I apologize, I don't have it with me, but it tells all the participating companies that are part of the job fair that are hiring or even doing interviews here on site. So you can go and look through that list, and then you would go to their booth, and you would mention that you're here for the job fair, and they'll hook you up with the proper personnel at their location to tell you a little bit more about what they're hiring for.
6: That's awesome.
7: Yeah.
6: I would imagine some of the regionals are even hiring on site.
7: They are. I think I've seen them interviewing in our career tent as well.
6: Yep, and we're going to talk to them in the second half hour here
7: of
6: our segment. What we're going to do, though, now is we're going to get real specific with some gentlemen from Emory-Riddle, and we're going to talk about how possibly a high school kid or a college kid, somebody who wants to get involved in aviation, wants a career in aviation, how they get started, how they do it. So we'll bring these guys in, Pablo Alvarez and Chris Carta from Emory-Riddle Aeronautical University. And Pablo Alvarez is the director of admissions, and Chris Carta is going to tell us what he does. Chris, go ahead. What's your title?
8: I'm the manager of admissions and marketing for the Aviation Maintenance Science degree program. So I work with Pablo. I used to actually work for Pablo when I was in undergraduate admissions, but now I work for specifically one degree program.
6: That's great. And thank you for joining us today. We appreciate it.
9: Of course. It's our pleasure to be here. Thank you for inviting us.
6: So what we want to do is we want to kind of create a pathway to the pathway. So the kid is in school. He tells his counselor in high school, hey, I want to be a pilot. And they obviously go online and see all the things. What's the next step for them? Say they decide, you know, I'm thinking about going to Emory-Riddle, many options, but one of them is Emory-Riddle, of course. What happens next?
9: That's a great question. And honestly, the one or the next step, which very few students actually do or consider, is to reach out to the school and to contact the school. Each school has its own process, its own requirements, its own way of doing things. So universities invest in staff known as admissions counselors that are usually assigned either to a student or a location to help that student with what those next steps are. And we encourage students to actually reach out to those counselors as early as their senior year or even earlier, to really get that process rolling and to learn exactly what it is that they need to be doing and discovering.
6: So once they do reach out to the school, they do an application. I'm sure it's online, right? And then you review all the applications. And then what's the next process?
9: So obviously when we do review the application, we will have that transcript come in. We'll take a look at the classes that they're doing. And if we are able to determine the student's propensity to succeed, then, yeah, we'll issue a decision of admissions. Again, it depends on the school. At Embry-Riddle, financial aid is automatic, so we start to review students for the scholarships and all that. And at that point, we just need them to really focus to end their senior year strongly. And you mentioned, you know, the flight program. A lot of students who aren't interested in flight will want to fly ahead of time, and we absolutely understand that and encourage it at times even. We always want to make sure that a student who wants to be a pilot is sure about this career. And we know a lot of students will dream about it, but it's incredible to see how many students will consider the career and not necessarily have been in an aircraft yet. So just put them in there and get the experience. And you can actually bring a lot of that experience to Embry-Riddle later on.
7: So what are some of the things that kids in high school really need to concentrate and focus on in order to prepare them for a collegiate education in aviation?
9: There's many things, yep. But obviously the math, the sciences are extremely important for us, focusing on those classes and developing those skills, and obviously the other requirements that come along with it. But the math and science are by far some of the important areas that we need them to focus on.
7: Okay, and you guys have been around for 90 years, I can see. So what do you attribute your longevity to, really? What sets you apart from a lot of the other aviation universities out there?
9: Adaptability, I think, and our commitment to this industry. There's many things that make Embry-Riddle unique, but the one that I probably would have to select is that everything we do is focused on aviation and aerospace. Whether you're doing a pilot career or you're doing business, communications, human factor psychology, global security and intelligence, there's always a place for that in the industry. So as the industry is evolving and the industry is, I mean, we all depend on aviation. I think that has also sustained us as well. As the industry evolves, we evolve to fill in that demand and that need.
7: Yeah, so in addition to becoming a pilot, what are some of the other popular majors that kids are looking at these days to graduate with?
9: There's a couple. That global security and intelligence at our Prescott campus is really exciting. We also have a commercial space operations at the Daytona campus, and also the aviation maintenance science program, which is extremely popular on our campus. And Carter can actually talk a little bit about that program, too.
8: Sure. And I would mention engineering as well. That's a really popular degree program. Unmanned aircraft as well. Human factors. We actually have a couple students here from human factors that are doing a pilot study and the doctorate program there. But aviation maintenance, they're going to get an accredited degree program and their FAA airframe and power plant certification, and it's all encompassed in one degree program. Okay. And to add kind of to your question about what makes Embry-Riddle different, our faculty all come from the industry.
7: Okay.
8: So the students are learning not only the material and the theory and everything, but they're getting real-world experience from the faculty members that are, you know, bringing in people that they used to work for or with, and communicating, you know, projects that are being done out in the industry, and getting students involved in that in some aspects. Engineering in particular has a lot of applied research where students at the undergraduate level are doing things that in other universities you might have to wait till you're at the master's or doctorate level.
7: Yeah, you'd mentioned unmanned flight. What kind of careers are available for students that want to get into the world of unmanned flight? I know you guys have a big initiative around that for the last couple of years.
9: There are a few. The primary ones are right now government-based because that's where a lot of this has started. There aren't a lot of opportunities in the civilian industry, but they are starting to rise. I think the most current one that is out there is land surveying for taxing purposes. Instead of actually sending somebody, these drones can fly over. They can get more accurate measurements and readings. And there's other, of course, but primarily it is government. And a lot of those government things are secret too. So,
6: yeah. So what we're going to do, we're going to take a break here for a moment, and then we're going to talk to you about some specifics of focused on the pilot side. I mean, that's by far your most popular degree, is that correct?
9: I'd say that and what Chris Carter mentioned, the aerospace engineering program.
6: Yeah, right. Okay. So we'll come back in a moment and talk about that. Jay Monchi, you're listening to On the Fly on EAA Radio.
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10: Every year they have such high aspirations for us.
11: And we never meet them.
10: Nah, not even close.
11: And I have to say, if that was my horse, it'd blow a rod as soon as the green flag is
10: or
11: out.
10: A flat tire.
11: Flat tire.
10: Anyway, joining us is Christine or Kristen?
12: Christina.
10: Wow. Third choice, and, you know, I still didn't get it.
11: You can't read my writing, that's why.
10: Exactly. And Menton, and you, I believe you said your name was Celia.
12: That's correct.
10: Which is a very
12: Celia
10: unusual name.
12: Oakley.
10: Nice. You guys are with Women Venture. Sorry, it's all colloquial here. Why is that funny? He's losing it.
11: I am losing it this morning. I really am. Because, I mean, never mind. Let's go.
10: Continue on. Let it die gracefully.
11: Yeah, no.
12: Must have been because you saw Blackfly yesterday. You're still blown away.
11: Could be.
10: Oh, actually, we saw Scrappy yesterday. Have you seen that? Nope.
12: No.
13: No, not yet.
12: We've been focused on one thing.
10: Gotcha. Women Venture.
12: Oh, yeah, that too.
11: Oh,
12: that's significant.
11: Do not this open is a big that day. Door.
10: Okay. I'm not sure I should ask what this big day is about, but it's... Anyway, on to the correct subject of the interview. Women Venture. I read you guys help women get started in businesses. I'm assuming they're aviation-related businesses.
13: So we're here as part of a representation of women in engineering and women in aviation.
10: Okay.
13: So Celia and I are both engineers that work in the aviation space, and we're really excited to promote that within women and girls in businesses.
10: Okay.
12: But generally, personally and professionally, we actually just promote engineering in general.
10: Well, I like
12: as
10: engineering.
12: Just an incredible area for girls and women to get into and learn about, and we will help them in any way that we can because
10: okay.
12: It's just really an exciting space.
10: What type of engineers are you? Aerospace, electrical, mechanical?
12: So I'm Celia, a mechanical engineer, and I've got 3 degrees from UC Berkeley and Stanford University.
10: And Christina?
13: I'm also a mechanical engineer, specializing in propulsion, and I'm from the University of Toronto.
10: Nice. Very nice. So, do you find a lot of girls getting excited about possibly going into engineering?
12: Definitely. I've got a niece who builds all kinds of things out of Legos, really excited, and has built lots of creations rather than just... building the Legos by the instructions. She actually makes her own creations.
10: Well, that's what I always thought Lego was about. That's what it was about when we were kids. You know, what you could build, not what they could tell you to build.
12: Yeah, these days a lot of kids just build the instructions because they're so big and complicated and everything. But she took a bicycle and converted it into a wheelchair. Used it to make a wheelchair.
11: Wow.
10: Okay.
11: Then she used two of the greatest engineering tools ever built, hammers and swearing.
10: Nice. Nice. So she's going to continue on into an engineering path, hopefully.
12: That's what we're all hoping for.
10: Very good. Very good.
11: I think she's well on her way if she's doing that kind of conversion.
10: So you do outreach events with young girls? I mean, how do you promote engineering for women?
12: It's been a little bit sort of ad hoc, I'd say, in terms of just friends, daughters who maybe are applying to college and have been interested in science and math. And there's not always an understanding of what engineering is about in the lower grades, and it's definitely something, you know, to consider for college. And so they would like to talk with us about what it's like in terms of the curriculum and then as a profession.
10: I always like to break it down. My background's electronics as well, but I'm not an engineer. I'm a technician. Anyway, engineering equals I make stuff that kids can understand. You know, I think up new things and then make them. So,
12: yeah, one of the things that happens sometimes these days, too, is that kids are too much into books and computers, and they don't make enough things with their hands. So we at Opener obviously have to build things and create things and create prototypes and test things, and it's really hands-on, and that's really what we look for in terms of the people that we hire. So we really promote that kids and even kids in college, that they spend as much time just building things and creating things with their hands as they can and get that experience.
10: And get that thought process going, the solving a problem and figuring your way around stuff as you go.
12: Yeah, the first time you build it, it's not going to work. And then you have to figure out why it's
10: I can
12: not working.
10: To that.
11: Yeah, been there, done that.
10: Anyway.
11: But, you know, it is good, too, to get kids with hands-on because that's what he and I did. We just saw it was broke. Okay, we got to fix it because there's nobody else going to do it.
10: I personally recommend trash picking.
11: Yes.
10: As kids, I used to trash pick anything I could carry, bring it home, and rip it apart to see what was in it.
13: That's called reverse engineering.
10: Exactly. Yeah. But I was really proud of myself when I almost got a pocket watch back together and working. Sort of worked.
11: Sort of worked. Well, we still do that. We're always tinkering with stuff. And that's how you learn, because you've never failed. You've just found a way to,
10: that
11: know,
10: didn't
11: not
10: work.
11: To do it.
10: Yeah.
11: So
10: anyway, we've all had those days.
11: Oh, definitely.
10: I worked at a company where we were building high power stuff, and they said, if you're not blowing up FETs, you're not doing anything. So, okay. Are you getting a lot of exposure here? I mean, you get a lot of people coming over to the booth and getting real interested?
13: Yeah, I think the week's just getting started. So Monday and Tuesday are kind of warm-ups. We did a flight with the Black Fly, two flights with the Black Fly yesterday. So we were really focused on that. And then so the rest of the week, we're really focused on getting people through the booth, people into our simulators, and really kind of outreach and talking to people around the AirVenture.
10: Okay, I'm kind of confused. Is Opener associated with the Black Fly as well? Oh, I didn't realize
12: so
10: that.
12: So Opener is the name of the company.
10: Okay, all see? Right.
12: And then Black Fly is our first product.
10: Nice. Mm-hmm. It is an unusual looking thing. I've seen the videos of it flying. I saw it sitting out there, but I didn't actually see it fly yesterday.
13: Yeah, we call it innovative. So not unusual,
10: yes,
13: it's innovative. It's new and different,
10: doesn't
13: have a landing gear, but is a whole new mode of transportation.
10: Yes.
11: Every time
12: he's speechless.
10: I am.
11: Every time he and I get our hands on something, we create a unique mode of transportation.
10: Yeah, we're very innovative.
11: Most of the time it requires a tow truck.
10: Yeah, but we found very innovative ways of letting the smoke out.
11: Yep.
10: Are you going to fly that again today, tomorrow?
13: We'd love to, but we just got one slot, and that slot was yesterday.
10: Oh, man.
13: Yeah.
10: I missed it.
13: But no, today, it being with Women Venture, we're really excited at Opener to have four female engineers here at our booth. So I think a big part of Women Venture is to really bring together the women who are in aviation and the women in engineering so that the young people can see that there is people like them that are doing it. So it's not just they play with toys and then they kind of don't translate that into a career, but for us to be able to communicate with all kinds of people and to connect and do mentorship.
10: Yeah, I imagine there's still the perception out there that women aren't supposed to be engineers. I'm sure you still come up against people that think that.
13: Well, there's just fewer, so I'm a minority in that career. So to bring everybody together to support each other and create those mentorship opportunities so that everyone can feel that it's an opportunity that's there for them.
10: Nice.
11: Sounds like fun to me.
10: Oh, yeah. I would love to work on something like that. That does look like a lot of fun, that machine. A lot of head scratching.
11: Yep. Well, you know, I'm sure one of the oldest engineering principles out there, TLAR. That looks about right.
10: Yeah, have you heard of that? That's TLAR engineering.
11: They
10: we use that
11: teach
10: a lot.
11: That. Oh, that's one of the most important principles in aviation.
10: Do you find that the kids these days are seriously lacking in the working with hands exposure that they should, well, that we got as younger kids? I mean, there's no erector sets anymore that I know of. Everybody had one of them when I was growing up.
12: I mean, you know, it's a mix of interests. And they're definitely there are definitely people out there who have worked with their hands and who enjoy working with their hands, and they're really great to be able to hire at Opener to work on our product. And
10: yeah, where are you guys based?
12: We're in Silicon Valley.
10: Oh,
12: California.
10: Yeah, we were just out there. An aunt that lived out there in Fremont, so. And that's another story. Anyway.
11: We'll have to swing by their factory and take
10: a
11: look.
10: Sure, take one for a spin around the parking lot.
11: What the heck? Hey, we can't do any worse than we normally do.
10: They don't want to hear that.
11: They didn't.
10: They will definitely not let us touch it. So the machine itself is going marching steadily towards production, towards what's the end goal?
13: Production is underway. We have aircraft coming off the line, and we're really excited to move towards sales.
10: Okay, and under is under LSA?
13: So it's a Part 103 ultralight.
10: Okay.
13: So we have a training program that we've designed in-house. All the operators go through training in-house through our simulators. And the biggest feedback that we have so far from all of the human operators is that when they fly out in the real world, it's just like the simulator. So because it's a single-seater, you don't have the opportunity to have somebody with you. So that really helps with the training program.
12: And everybody at EAA Air Venture is welcome to come by our booth and give the simulator a try.
10: Okay.
12: It only takes about, 5 minutes, a few minutes just to learn how to fly it. It's flown with a joystick, and we will give you a very abbreviated training program to give it a spin.
10: And even old guys like me can fly it.
11: Cranky old guys.
13: Yeah. Absolutely.
10: All right. Well, I'm definitely coming over. I want to thank you for joining us. And check out Women in Venture, very, very vital organization, and, of course, Opener as well. This is Digital Dave.
11: And I'm Fast Eddie, and this is EAA Radio.
3: Here's an interview from 2012.
11: Fast Eddie in the studio here with Court Dunn from the New Garden Flight Connection Flight School, based at the New Garden Airport in Tufkeneman, Pennsylvania. The airport identifier would be November 57. Court, how you doing?
14: Great to be with you again, Eddie.
11: It's good to see you. Court, question for you. What possesses a man to open a flight school?
14: Really good question. Sometimes I wonder that myself, but 3 years ago, I decided to do it. I'm a school teacher by trade, and I was looking for something to kind of supplement my Social Security. And the airport manager, John Martin, at the time, when one of the flight schools wasn't working out quite as well as we had hoped it would be, he asked me if I'd be interested in starting a flight school. And after about a week of sleepless nights, recognizing the substantial investment it would be, I decided to go ahead with it. Never looked back, and it's been one of the best things I've ever done.
11: Wait a minute, you only laid awake for 1 week?
14: 1 week. It was about 6 or 7 days.
11: And a little voice inside your head said, go for it.
14: That's exactly what happened.
11: Well, that's good. Well, there's got to be a lot of challenges running a flight school. I would figure the first one would be, where do you go to get instructors?
14: That is hard. And thankfully, we had already a stable of instructors from the area and from previous flight schools. So I was lucky enough to start out with a couple of flight instructors, including the airport manager, who actually doubles as our chief flight instructor now. That worked out pretty well.
11: Okay, that's great. What kind of airplanes are you flying at this moment?
14: Well, first of all, we started with a 172. That was the initial investment. And then I believe in doing things really slowly, since it represented, an investment on my part, some of my retirement money that I put away. I did want to move slowly, and that's kind of what I've done in the past with past business ventures anyhow. So I bought a 172 for the flight school, made sure that was going to work. And after that worked, I'd say we probably had that about 8 or 9 months. Now we bought a 150. So right now we have the 172 and the 150 online. And here at Oshkosh, we're taking delivery on our first LSA, a Pipistrel.
11: Okay, why a Pipistrel?
14: Well, for the longest time, I really felt that LSA was going to be the new market niche for flight schools. We've had a lot of requests for a light sport. A lot of people come in asking if we have a light sport, and until now, we haven't had one. Try as I would to try to make the numbers work, I just couldn't make the numbers work for a flight school. You couldn't charge enough money to pay the mortgage on a light sport. The price point is far too high. So Pipistrel actually entered the market with the idea that they were going to market directly to flight schools. And they came in at a price point that actually the numbers work for banks, for flight school owners, for students. It just works all the way around. And so that was the main reason. I flew one about 6 months ago. I fell in love with the flight characteristics of it. It's simple to operate, cheaper to operate. And as I said, it comes in at a price point that it'll work for flight schools. So even without the airplane on the field right now, we have a lot of interest. A lot of people are calling regularly, asking when it's going to be online.
11: So the word has gotten out that you've got the pipistrelle.
14: It has.
11: Allegedly, the airplane is here at Oshkosh right now.
14: It is. It actually, and when we arrived here, I guess it was Saturday afternoon, the first thing we did was run over there and put our logo on the fuselage.
11: So it's labeled. You know which one it is. It says New Garden Flight Connection on it.
14: It's sitting at the Pipistrelle Aviation booth as we speak.
11: Oh, that's great. I'm going to have to go over there and take a look at your new airplane.
14: Please do.
11: So what about maintenance and upkeep on the airplanes in the flight school? Has this been a problem by any chance?
14: The one thing that I found, and again, I entered the flight school business kind of as a novice. I've had some excellent advice, some people who really are very concerned about the airport, about flight schools in general, specifically New Garden, are going to keep the airport, the flight school, and aviation alive. So I've had a lot of good advice. And the two major issues that I've found so far in running flight school are, number one, the maintenance of the airplanes. It is a major issue. And keeping instructors.
11: Yeah, I can see where both of them would be a problem. Have you had any unusual difficulties with the aircraft?
14: None so far.
11: What about the instructors? Do you have a longevity with your instructors?
14: We do. I feel really lucky right now. The stable of instructors we have right now, I think we have 6 instructors on staff, part-time. Flight instructing is making anybody a living yet. So everybody's got to have another job. But we try to keep them all happy, and I'm thrilled with the job that they're doing for us and for aviation in our area. But the biggest issue is, of course, you know, as most people know, flight instructors are most of the time instructing to build hours to move on. And so we have some really good instructors, and it's been an issue. You know, one or two have decided to move on. Some have come back and work part-time for us now while keeping other jobs, which is fantastic for us. But they do want to move on, and trying to find competent instructors is always an ongoing source of concern for us.
11: Okay, that's good. And, of course, you're always looking for qualified instructors.
14: Always.
11: Are you guys busy with the flight school?
14: We're as busy as we can be right now. And, as I said, with the third plane we're putting online, I think we're going to be able to handle everything. And, as I said earlier, too, that moving slowly is the key. And I kind of visualize this particular flight school as having planes of different sorts. Rather than having a whole line of 172s, for instance, I'd rather have maybe a 172, a 150, and LSA. I think I'd like to get a tailwheel on the field at some point. And actually we're making arrangements right now to bring an Arrow on for complex training as a leaseback operation.
11: So you've got a pretty good future planned out here for the New Garden Flight Connection.
14: Right now we do. And because of the airport and the way the airport's growing and the enthusiasm generated all the way around, I think we're in a pretty good position right now with the flight school.
11: Well, there's a lot of activity at New Garden Airport besides just all the classic airplanes and aircraft restorations that are going on there. You guys there's been a whole program of improvements that have been brought about since the airport was bought out and John Martin was brought on board as manager. What's going on with the improvements there?
14: Well, number one, John has brought a lot of enthusiasm to the airfield. We pride ourselves on being one of the old-time airfields. There's no chain-link fence around it. There's barbecues happening regularly. We have experienced pilots, new pilots, student pilots. We have aerobatic pilots base their planes there at the field. It's just there's a lot of activity going on, a lot of good activity. We have one of the largest EAA chapters in the entire country.
11: That's right, world-famous Chapter 240 and their world-famous pancake breakfast.
14: That's absolutely right.
11: That's absolutely a don't miss.
14: So I think that if you take the EAA chapter, which is a very, very large chapter, the growth of the airport, the growing flight school, that the airport is really poised for the next few years.
11: What kind of improvements are planned for New Garden?
14: Well, we just finished adding a new taxiway that runs the length of the runway, which is new, and arrangements are underway right now to make a new runway, to add a new runway. I shouldn't say it's not a new runway, to rebuild the old runway. We have hangars going in, T's and box hangars going in. So there's an awful lot of planned growth, actual growth and planned growth going on.
11: So it sounds like November 57 is thriving.
15: Isn't that kind of a rarity out there?
14: Well, from my limited experience, it certainly is. I can't speak for a lot of airports around the country, but certainly from what I read, I would say it's a rarity. But the enthusiasm around the airport is what I think gets me really excited, that there's so many people in so many different areas that are really contributing to the life and the vitality of November 5-7.
15: Now, another interesting part, I did a little bit of research here before we got together. I was looking at the Future Aviators Summer Camp. What is that all about?
14: Oh, well, I'm glad you brought that up. I guess it was 4 years ago, John Martin, the airport manager, and I were speaking and really wondering about what we could do to advance aviation. And he made a statement a while ago saying that he was the youngest airplane owner on the field. And 10 years later, he was also still the youngest airplane owner on the field, aviation was not getting younger. So it was his idea to start an aviation camp at the airport. And we did the very first year. It was just kind of very put together pretty hurriedly, but it met with tremendous success. I think we had 22 kids for a full-day camp, 9 o'clock to 3:30 every day. A lot of activities. We made sure they all flew in our flight school planes and got a logbook. The next year we had 40, I think it was 46 or 47 youngsters at the camp. The third year, I think we were over, I think it was 58. And this year we had to go to 2 weeks. And the very first week we've already had, and we had 48 registered in the first week, and we probably will have 30 to 40 in the second week in August.
15: This program's really taken off.
14: Oh, tremendously.
15: So what are they doing? What are you introducing the kids to in this summer camp?
14: Well, number one, we want to expose them to all, as many different facets of aviation as that we can, including an actual flight with a CFI. They build models, they build rockets, they do egg drops from a Piper Cub. Many years, Matt Chapman has flown for us, has done a private little air show for us because he bases his plane at our field.
15: Mm-hmm.
14: We have powered parachutes, gyrocopters demonstrations, glider demonstrations, as many different kinds of aviators we can get on the field at a particular time. The kids even tried hang gliding off the hill at the end of the runway. We've done a lot of stuff with these youngsters.
15: It sounds like it's a terrific program. How would somebody get their child enrolled in this if they wanted to get into it?
14: The best thing to do is to call John Martin at the airport or go online at newgardenflyingfield.com, and there's an application right there.
15: You guys have a Facebook page for the airport too, right?
14: We do. We have New Garden Flying Field has a Facebook page, and New Garden Flight Connection, the flight school, also has a Facebook page.
15: Aha. Do you have a website, too? Go ahead.
14: And we do.
15: Oh, that's beautiful. What's the website?
14: And newgardenflightconnection.com.
15: All right. So if you don't know the exact flight school, I was looking at the website, newgardenflyingfield.com. There is a link to the flight school mm-hmm. on there, which I think is great. I think I saw a link on there, too, to the Future Aviator Summer Camp. There's mm-hmm. all kinds of ways to get involved in this. Do you see a bright future for New Garden Field?
14: Well, absolutely. And I think one of the things I'd like to add about this, the camp, a lot of the youngsters we had in our camp 4 years ago are now coming back to work as line boys, taking flight lessons. They're starting their careers in aviation because of the start they got with our flight camp.
15: So this was definitely worth the time and effort to put it together.
14: Definitely worth the time and effort. And at our airport, the age of the flight, the student is getting younger. The age of the pilot is getting younger.
15: That's good.
14: I think that's the future right there.
15: Exactly. And, of course, coupled in with all of the improvements mm-hmm. and everything, I'm thinking you guys are mm-hmm. looking pretty good.
14: Absolutely.
15: Guess I'm going to have to come down there. We've been talking to Court Dunn of the New Garden Flight Connection Flight School based out of the New Garden Airport in Tufkenneman, Pennsylvania. I'm Fast Eddie, and you're listening to EAA Radio.
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2: Welcome to EA Radio. I'm Wireless Mike, and with us is Paul Prydecker.
1: Paul Prydecker, it's nice to see you again, Mike.
2: And in this segment, we are joined with Candy Bernsketter, Becky Ludi, and Lauren Hartline, and all wonderful people from Women in Aviation. And they've been very busy trying to persuade some people in Washington of how the best way to do aviation is. How did that go for you?
16: Well, I like the way you said that. So we were on the FAA Women in Aviation Advisory Board. Our work was between 2020 and 2022. And what we were looking at is, were there barriers in aviation that kind of kept women out of all aspects of aviation, not just piloting and air traffic control? Well, I think the FAA lists, what, 54 different jobs in aviation. Think of airport managers and engineers. Mm-hmm. And we, all 30 women from different aspects of aviation, I represented the Airline Pilots Association, and we got in smaller groups and went through and discussed like what the barriers were. We made recommendations to the industry, to the FAA, and to Congress.
1: And I'm assuming in a project like this, you need input from the stakeholders. So, Lauren, I mean, who did you work with to get more input to make and informed decisions?
17: Absolutely. We were privileged to work with, so Candy, Becky, and I were all on the board, and we were privileged to work with 27 other women on the board, which was created by Congress. But we also consulted with as many folks from the community as we could. We had individuals.

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1: Things like workforce development grants, that funding level got increased significantly as part of our recommendation and part of our work for lobbying the Hill. And boy, I mean, you can't find a better example of youth outreach, for especially for young women, than the women in green shirts, you know, all over Oshkosh today with Girl Venture, Young Eagles, you know, all of the programs that EAA does. So,
2: and we've talked about, you know, this before and other venues and things, but if you're going to engage and get the interest started, it's got to be young.
3: Yes.
2: College, by the time we're in college, we're kind of behind the curve, right?
3: Absolutely.
2: And for ALPA, I know you have the ACE program. Is that part of this?
4: Yeah, ALPA has aviation career education clubs at over a dozen universities have aviation programs. But we also do outreach to different school groups and different ages. Any ALPA pilot can be a speaker at a career day or go to school. But I think the studies have shown that kids really pique the interest between, what, second and fifth grade. And that's when we need to get in front of them. You're right. It's not the college years, even the high school years, though nothing's going to stop us from talking to those kids. But really, we want to get in front of kids younger and younger. And all of our recommendations to the industry, the FAA, and Congress are benefiting all of aviation and all people. It's not just benefiting women. So increased funding benefits everybody, for example. So,
2: what was one of your recommendations dealing with how do we get family-friendly scheduling, you know, domicile assignments, leave,
3: yes,
2: all of that was part of this as well?
3: That absolutely was. That was one of the main barriers that was identified.
2: Yeah.
3: And as Candy just mentioned, that's not just a barrier to women. That's a barrier for everyone in the industry. And so addressing it will absolutely help to get more women, more talent into the industry and make a better environment for all of us.
5: Is that one of those things that actually made it into some of the reauthorization, or is that one of the ones left on the cutting floor?
1: That one really, when you start talking about scheduling specifically, we were tasked to give recommendations to the FAA. We took a bigger bite, and we did, shockingly, I know. So we did target some recommendations to industry and to others. So that one really was beyond the scope of the FAA reauthorization, but that was really telling industry, you know, if you want to maintain the workforce of the future, you're going to have to tap into more than half the available market. And we know that 5% of airline pilots are women. Only 3% of maintenance technicians are women. So we have to create a better working environment, as you just mentioned, and address some of those issues. Everything from family leave for men and women, both, to scheduling and addressing some of those other balance issues. So, yes.
2: So you mentioned that one of the recommendations was to keep this going.
3: Mm-hmm.
2: So what's the next step?
3: Well, the Reauthorization Act included the creation of a standing committee that we hope mm-hmm. will be given the task to oversee the implementation of our recommendations and also assess whether there's a course correction needed in the things we believe we made the right recommendations, but we want to see the work live on and be faithful to the data on how to improve the workforce.
5: And obviously, there were some things that were not accepted in the reauthorization bill. What's your favorite things that didn't get accepted that I'm sure with your continued work you're going to be pushing for?
1: Boy, that's a good question. I'm trying to think
2: we have more.
1: What's not on the table. I really think extending family leave is a big one. You know, I think having it mandated through the legal channels is probably the best way to make that happen. But still, in the United States, we're a little bit behind on paid family leave for, again, both men and women.
5: Yeah.
1: So I think that would be one.
2: When we talk about outreach to the younger people, there's a mechanism to talk about flying, but is there a mechanism to talk about what the day in a life of a pilot is like, if that's their chosen career? And, you know, what does that mean?
3: Well, if you're here at AirVenture, you can come to the ALPA tent number 329 on Boeing Plaza, 11 a.m. every day, day in the life of an airline pilot. We're going to be giving that presentation from our education chair, Justin DeHaan. But we also do take that one on the road. The last 6-7 years, I've led a family panel at Women in Aviation and other expos. I'm doing one at OBAP, or one of my committee members is doing it at OBAP as well, the Organization of Black Aerospace Professionals Conference in August. It's a family

0: panel, but both moms and dads, and in the aviation industry and how they do that family life balance. And we went from doing a couple of moms to adding dads because men were in the audience and men had these questions as well. We had married couples, and we then broadened it out. We've added CEOs and aviation maintenance technicians along with pilots, because not everyone in the room is always a pilot. So we wanted everyone to know how aviation can change and adapt, and you can make it happen, but how you can also go back to your companies and your unions if you have one, and recommend changes.
1: That's a key point Candy made there at the end. I think we also want to make sure that it's very visible to folks. What's the job of an aviation chemist look like? What's the job of an aviation psychiatrist look like? There are so many cool careers in this industry, and you all get to be part of this incredible aviation community. And we need to get the word out that there is a role for you in whatever you're interested in.
2: Well, I was on a call with a group, similar sort of topic, but it was how do we engage people and get them into aviation. And this individual said, if your interest and passion is interior design, then go design the interior of airplanes, and there'll be a place for you to go. So you just have to think a little bit outside the box and get people to realize that aviation encompasses so much.
0: You are spot on. My cousin's son is a student at Arizona State, and he's a very, very talented artist. And I talked to him about aviation. He didn't want to be a pilot, but you know what he's studying at ASU? Industrial engineering.
2: Yeah.
0: Which is basically being an artist.
2: And we need
0: fantastic.
2: All that.
0: Fantastic. Yeah.
2: Yeah. I mean, the pilot stuff is easy.
3: Yeah, but don't let that word go.
0: Don't tell anybody.
4: And it's a little fun, too.
2: It is fun. Yes. Of course it is.
4: So you've got some next steps, and is it the same people who are going to be continuing on this aviation board, or you have new, fun, fresh faces coming in, or is that all to be determined?
3: To be determined. So the idea is they're going to set this up within the next several months, and they'll continue that work on. And, you know, hopefully we'll continue to move the needle and just introduce more youth and more young women into aviation.
4: And if this is somebody's who, you know, if somebody's interested in like, oh, I would like to be a part of that, I have some ideas I'd love to share with you, who can they contact? Who can they reach out to? Where can they find you?
3: They can find me personally at Embry-Riddle. I'm a professor at Embry-Riddle Aeronautical University. But there's not really a contact yet that's established for the committee, but I would keep an eye on and search for the
2: sure.
3: Bessie Coleman Women in Aviation Committee. And when that is announced, it'll probably look like an open call that people can, women and men, can apply for to be part of that selection process. But, you know,
2: it's like a lot of the, can talk it's well. Like a lot of the industry groups. That, you know, there is a announcement about it. There's a selection process.
3: Exactly.
2: And
3: vetting and
2: kind
3: all
2: of
3: those
2: onboarding
3: things.
2: And, right. You know, that whole thing. So
3: right.
2: This is great.
4: Do you know how big that group is going to be?
3: It's designated in the legislation that they have a minimum count. I can't remember the exact number. I think it's around 18 to 20. And they did it that way, which is great because they pull people from all different aspects of aviation. There's so much innovation happening. There's so much change. We want to get the voices from all across in aviation, you know, to be a part of the conversation.
4: Well, we really appreciate all the hard work you're doing and look all the improvements you're trying to get the Congress people to finally accept, and it's fantastic what you're doing. So thank you for your
2: It's a success
4: advocacy.
2: Story, isn't
4: yes,
2: it?
4: Yes.
2: It really is.
3: It really is. It's starting to move. The numbers are increasing. We're getting there.
4: Excellent. Well, we have been talking with Lauren Hartline, Doctor, I missed that before, sorry, Becky Ludi, and Candy Burn. Scatter.
0: You can just say B12.
4: B12. All right. And you're listening to EAA Radio.
5: Here's a classic interview from 2010.
6: This is Digital Dave, and I'm sitting here with Mr. Kevin Keeling from Ford Motor Company, a name we've heard of a little bit. How are you doing, Kevin?
7: I'm doing very well, Dave. Thank you. How are you doing?
6: I'm doing well. This is day one of Air Venture. Glad to have you guys back in so many different capacities around the airfield.
7: Well, we're just pleased to be here, and it's a labor of love for us. It's the 12th year we've been involved, and we're the exclusive automotive partner with EAA and Air Venture, and we really love being here.
6: Well, geez, we love having you. You've added so many features over the years, so many fun things like, of course, the drive-in theater is a favorite.
7: Yeah, we enjoy that. Yeah, we had last year, I think there were 41,000 campers. And so with the fly-in theater, each night people can come. They can watch aviation-inspired movies. And we bring some people in to open the shows sometimes. And, you know, John Travolta, for example, and Joe Engel will be there this year. And so it has worked out really well for us.
6: Well, you've got all sorts of fun things planned for us this year at AirVenture. Let's talk about a couple of those real quick.
7: Okay. Well, today is Monday, so opening day, as we've done for the past several years. We had the Doobie Brothers, we had Foreigner, the Beach Boys on opening day, and this year we are sponsoring the concert again. And the opening day act this year is Chicago.
6: Yes. One of my favorite bands.
7: Oh, mine too. We think that they're great.
6: We're going to be out there showing how old we are, aren't we?
7: Yes, we are.
6: I've heard a bunch of various reactions, which I will not detail on the microphone, about the concerts in the past. Anyway, you've also got something. You got the Fly-In Theater. You got this Wings versus Wheels, which this is the second year for that.
7: It is.
6: And you're going to go out there and drag race airplanes.
7: Well, we are. We are going to have Mike Goulian and Kirby Chambliss, two of the pilots that are world-renowned for their skills and come to AirVenture every year. We'll be racing two Mustangs. So we're going to have a Shelby Mustang and a Roush Mustang. So there's a little bit of underlying interest in that as well. So the Shelby, racing the Roush, racing the airplanes, and there's
6: racing the Wall of Fire.
7: You know, we have some pyro planned, and so it's going to open the air show at 3:15 to 3:30 today.
6: All right. Now, we need like a wing walker on the front of the Mustang, you know, a hood ornament or something. No, just kidding. That's a lot of fun. We heard them out there practicing last night, and they do get going rather fast on this runway. I bet they're hitting at least 150, aren't they?
7: They are. Their closing speed's about 300 miles an hour.
6: What?
7: Together.
6: Oh, closing speed.
7: Closing speed, yes.
6: Yeah, that's one coming at the other at the combined speed of 300 mile an hour.
7: Correct.
6: That's pretty darn fast. They're not going to, like, slap hands as they go by. That's a little
7: hopefully
6: too,
7: not, yes.
6: A little too fast for that. You've got the SR71 version Mustang.
7: We do. And so part of tying in Shelby and Roush today, for example, last year when we had our Mustang, the AVX10 Dearborn Doll that sold at the Gathering of Eagles, this is the third vehicle that we've done that is uniquely a one-off. We licensed and trademarked the name. And so we've now raised more than $1 million for the Young Eagles and with the vehicles that we brought. And this year when we were looking at a theme, we talked to Jack and to Carol, so Jack Roush, Carol Shelby.
6: Was it hard to pry Carol into doing this?
7: It actually was not.
6: I can't imagine why.
7: Yeah, and they both, Carol was a trainer in the Air Force earlier in his life, and Jack, as you know, flies, you know, P-51s and other planes around here. And so when we talked to them, the S and the R kind of made sense for us, and so the SR-71 Blackbird is a concept that our designers thought gives them a lot of latitude, and it's the plane that holds all of the records for altitude and speed and
6: coolness.
7: It just reeks performance. It actually leaks fuel.
6: Yes, it does.
7: It leaks fluid because it's titanium, and so it flies at Mach 3.2, and so it grows, I think, 6 feet when you fly it. So when it's on the ground, it leaks. And so our design, actually, we have some treatment in our paint that will emulate the fluid leaks coming out of the airplane.
6: Oh, I thought you were going to say you made the car leak.
7: Yeah. No, we didn't want to do that.
6: No, that's a little too accurate.
7: Yeah. So for us, the SR-71, Shelby and Roush are our S&R. And we also talked with the people then at Lockheed Martin and received their approval. Actually, their endorsement, they were 100% behind it and thought it would be great to do. And the car is truly unique between the performance enhancements that we've put in it. Carol and Jack were involved in the design, the engineering, the interior. We have race seats in it. We've changed the instrument cluster. We've actually modified the navigation screen so that the SR-71 graphic comes up. We've eliminated the rear seat, so it's really a cockpit. So we have a rear seat delete with carbon
6: fiber. Oh, so it's strictly a two-seater.
7: It is a two-seater.
6: Wow, I didn't know that.
7: And the paint treatment, you'll have to come check that out.
6: Oh, yeah, I'd like to go see it. My son and I were leaving, not last night, night before, and we're kind of peeking in the building there, but we couldn't see anything.
7: Yeah.
6: It's like, darn.
7: It's very cool.
6: You also have Eco Shuttle Transportation, which that's, I can imagine that's hybrid or something. I'm guessing
7: is.
6: Here.
7: It is. Yeah, we have a couple of different types of vehicles that we've included in the transportation system. So our EcoBoost engine is a twin-turbo gas direct injection engine, and so that's the Taurus SHO. And so we have those integrated into the museum route as well as the red route. And we also have the Ford Fusion hybrids. So people can get in and see if the driver's getting 41 miles per gallon or 50 miles per gallon as they're driving the hybrids around the grounds here. And they can also experience the new Ford products this way.
6: So these are shuttles that anybody can just, if it's there, you can hop in and say, you know, can you take me to?
7: Absolutely. Air conditioned and comfort. And
6: I predict a busy week for those guys.
7: We had about 5,000 people, I think, that rode in them last week or last year.
6: Wow, that's a bunch. Direct injection is a whole new technology for gasoline engines, though. I've never seen that.
7: When you look at the domestic manufacturers, we're the first one to have direct injection in our engines.
6: Wow, that's cool. I hope to run across one of those myself.
7: They're very nice.
6: You're also selling airplane tugs. Ford is making airplane tugs?
7: Well, we take our Super Duties and okay. we outfit them and put like the pencil hook on them. And so when the aircraft come in, we tug them across Aeroshell Square. And we have one dedicated to the DC-3s with all the DC-3s that are going to be in this week.
6: Yeah, you'll need that. There's already several out there.
7: Yes.
6: One more arrived this morning. And then you've got a fun event, Cruisin' Legends, collector vehicle display.
7: It's really cool.
6: So you convinced a whole bunch of people to come on up to this giant air show. Now that didn't take much.
7: It didn't take much at all. And so we have to limit, actually, the number of people that can attend. And so right on Knapp Street, close to the Warbird Alley, we have our Cruisin' Legends display. And so today we've got Hot Rods, and we call it Hot Rod Heaven. And we have the fabulous Thunderbirds, and they're on display. And throughout the week, we're going to have a day for Shelby American owners. So Shelby vehicles will be there. Friday and Saturday, we have Mustang Stampede. So Mustangs from all eras, 60s, 70s, up to today. And then Carol Shelby comes and he goes over and meets the owners. And it's just a great event for Ford owners.
6: Especially if they have a Shelby Mustang, original Shelby Mustang.
7: Or a Roush Mustang, yes.
6: Yeah, yeah. Well, you're talking newer. I'm still old school here, you know.
7: Yes.
6: And last but not least, you've got something called the U-502. It sounds like a submarine.
7: That is very cool. Yeah, it does sound like a submarine. Yeah, it's code names.
6: Subterfuge and obfuscation.
7: Yes. So for us, U stands for utility.
6: Okay.
7: And so what we're doing today at the end of the air show is we are going to be unveiling the new 2011 Ford Explorer. And we're doing this across the country. We have 10 different locations, New York, Chicago, Los Angeles, Washington, Detroit, etc. And we want to also include our friends here at Oshkosh. And at 5:30 today, as you look to the south, we are going to unveil the new Explorer. We call it AirVenture style. So it's going to be truly unique in the way that this is going to be unveiled. But trust me, everyone along the flight line will have a chance to see it.
6: Oh, I can hardly wait now. The 502 stands for the fact that you can actually carry 502 people in it?
7: Yeah, something like that, yes.
6: It's the Ford Bus A380.
7: But it is all new. The Explorer is all new, and
6: ground
7: people
6: up,
7: are going to love it.
6: New
7: yes.
6: design.
7: Yeah,
6: wow, entirely I can't
7: new
6: wait
7: platform.
6: To see that, too. Now, after it's debuted, I'm assuming it's going to be over at the booth?
7: Yes, it will. It'll be in the Ford hangar throughout the week. And it's a Chicago theme night because the new Explorer will be built at the Chicago Assembly Plant. And so when you look to the south, it will be coming from Chicago. And then after we get off stage, then the group Chicago will take the stage. Oh, so it
6: very,
7: is a Chicago theme.
6: Very cool. That's going to be a big debut. What's going on at the Ford Pavilion? What can we see if we go over there?
7: Oh, we have quite a few things. The new thing this year that is really cool is our vertical wind tunnel. And so that allows people to take flight here at AirVenture. And
6: works
7: so
6: for me.
7: It's essentially stationary skydiving. So a big fan will blow at more than 100 miles an hour, and people get in, and they lay flat, and away they go. And there's a record, I think, someone flew 73 feet in the air.
6: Oh, my goodness.
7: And we're not going to do that.
6: Was screaming and shrieking the whole time, probably.
7: And so that's pretty cool. We also have a rock wall that people can climb. We have a mechanical horse.
6: Oh, the mechanical bull is back.
7: It's back. Inside, we have the new Fiesta World Rally car. We have a simulator. And so it's one that cost us a significant amount of money to bring this type of technology in for a simulator. And so it goes forward, backwards, sideways, articulates quite a bit. We also have an EcoBoost simulator. We have the Ford Drive One Lab. And so that really talks about our electrification strategy and our propulsion strategy of the future. Outside the Aviation Learning Center, we have an active park assist demo. And essentially what that means is it will parallel park your car. You pull up between cars, you push a button, and then it's hands-free parallel parking. And so it's something that people can demonstrate, and we think they're going to be big fans of this once they try it.
6: Quick question that comes to mind is, will the car figure out if the spot is big enough before attempting it?
7: It does.
6: So it's not going to let you try and get into a spot you can't humanly fit in.
7: That's correct. And so we've put the cars pretty tight out here. So we want people to understand, you know, real world, it will park in this pretty tight space.
6: Wow. You're taking all the fun out of the driving. Oh, wait, wait. Backing up and parking is never fun. Just going forward fast is fun.
7: Yeah, there's a lot of technology in cars. Every year it gets better and better.
6: They are getting more and more sophisticated, that is for sure. My car's already smarter than I am.
7: Yeah. We have adaptive cruise controls. We have...
6: Adaptive cruise controls, as in sensing objects in front and slowing down?
7: Correct. And it will adjust to the speed of vehicles in front. Blind spot detectors. So if you're switching lanes and the car's in your blind spot... we have cross-traffic alert systems, in addition to entertainment items like Sync, where you're able to then essentially use hands-free communication to talk on your phone or voice-activate your iPod or MP3 player and just say, play artist Jimi Hendrix or play track all along the watchtower, and it will just start playing for you.
6: This level of sophistication is amazing. Pretty soon I understand they're going to have a car that will have a road rage button where you just press it and the car will do the road rage for you. That's next.
7: That's right. That would be interesting.
6: Well, Kevin, thank you for joining us. And there's certainly a lot to see here. And don't miss a minute of it here at AirVenture 2010.
7: I appreciate it. Thank you very much, Dave.
6: All right. And this is Digital Dave, and you're listening to EAA Radio.
8: Here's one from AirVenture Oshkosh 2022. If you're not in Oshkosh today, then it delights me to tell you that it is 72 and sunny. It is a gorgeous day here. And Amy, I am delighted to be here with you again for Attitude Adjustment.
9: I know. I don't want to rub it in too much, but at home, it's just hot. There are people listening at home, and I'm really sorry, and I'm really happy all at the same time because I'm here one more time. I'm here.
8: Yeah.
9: And we have some of my favorite people in the room with us today.
8: I know this.
9: This is very exciting. We have Kelly Murphy, who took my job and is the director of publications for Aviation, for Women in Aviation International. She is the editor-in-chief of Aviation for Women magazine, and her boss, Allison McKay, the Chief Executive Officer, CEO of Women in Aviation International. Thank you. Welcome, ladies. Thank you so much for coming in today. How's it going?
10: We are having a great time. I think, as you said, the weather really cooperated with us this week. It is beautiful. We have so many attendees here. We've met so many new people. We've seen so many familiar faces. It's a great kickoff to the week.
9: Well, tell me, you've got a lot going on here at the show. You're in two locations this year. You've got some activities going on. And then after the show, you roll into your scholarship season, right? Scholarships are already open.
10: Yep.
9: And at the booth, you've got the July-August issues of Aviation for Women magazine. Tell me a little bit about scholarships.
10: Yeah, so I think that is probably one of the highlights of our organization, and the thing that we are most proud and passionate about is our ability to offer women financial assistance to fulfill their dreams, whether they want to be an air traffic controller or a pilot or a maintenance technician. We have scholarships for every career path you could possibly want or professional development to get you in the next step of your career. Our scholarships open July the 1st. We have 103 scholarships available, valued at a little over $680,000. That brings our total scholarship awards to date to be a little over $15 million. So it is pride and beaming for all of the staff to be able to change lives like that.
8: I've read the descriptions of the scholarships, and what's so interesting about them is how they're targeted. They're very focused on people either with very specific objectives, and not just being a pilot, by the way, but a whole range of roles to take, and also at different levels. You know, a little bit of a help, a lot of help, all the help you would need.
10: Yeah,
8: it's such a portfolio of offerings. It if you're interested, by the way, in applying, it's worth doing the investment in reading all of them.
10: Yeah.
8: It's a story in itself.
10: Well, and that kind of lends well to Kelly because she does cover a lot of these stories in our magazine and on our website of those that have received scholarships in the past become donors for the future generations. And so, Kelly, maybe if you want to highlight a little bit about who our donors are, how we are able to offer so many scholarships.
11: Yeah, it's amazing. The passion that goes with our memberships and our scholarship donors never cease to amaze us because every year we've got airlines, we've got FBOs, foundations, companies that just want to give back and light that fire of aviation interest and education. And as Allison said, this year we are offering scholarships for drones, for type ratings, for everything from private pilot to, you know, ATP and everything in between, dispatch. These stories reign with us because scholarship winners want to come back and tell us their stories because our motto is scholarships change lives. So we can't encourage enough for our members to take the time, go online, WAI.org scholarships, and you'll find all those scholarships online. And just to remember that the application date is October 12th.
9: And my understanding is some of our scholarship winners at this point, the depth going back quite a ways, because we started this in 1996, they are getting together and creating scholarships.
11: That's right. One of the new ones we have this year actually goes to one of our members, Aaron Miller, who's offering two different scholarships related to the WASP. Because, again, this is in honor of her grandmother, Elaine Danforth Harmon, and she wants us to remember this WASP and, again, give back. So there's tons of stories like that that, again, future and winners can learn from past winners. And so it's great to see that donation cycle continue.
9: One of the things that differentiates WAI from other organizations out there that are trying to help women in aviation, women in aviation is not exclusive to women.
10: That's correct. We have about 20% of our membership is male. The reason men join our organization is to show their support for more women joining the industry. And so we are very passionate about the fact that it is not a female-only organization. It is not a pilot-centric organization. It is an organization for everybody in this industry, everybody who wants this industry to grow and flourish. I am not a pilot, and I have spent my entire career in this industry supporting the industry. And I think that there is a place for everybody in Women in Aviation International. And you know, I think that it's a great network of women and men supporting each other.
8: We're talking to Allison McKay, who is the CEO of Women in Aviation International, and also Kelly Murphy, who's their Director of Communications. I feel like there's been some kind of inflection point reached, and I don't know if it's just me or if there is something different, but I feel like there are more women who seem to be aware of the opportunities, more energized pursuit of a real cool range of different positions. But it may just be that with, you know, talking to you guys for years now as interview guests, I'm more aware. Has there been an inflection point?
10: I think that there was a lot of media coverage about the shortage of workforce prior to the pandemic. And then what we saw was a shrinking of our workforce because of the pandemic and the massive acceleration out of the pandemic that no one could have forecasted.
8: Mm-hmm.
10: That has highlighted the fact that we haven't done enough pre-pandemic on workforce development. It has also highlighted the fact that we cannot keep hiring the same way we always have and expecting different results. And so I think industry, government, individuals are very focused on the fact that we need to really light the fire of that next generation to want to come into this industry that we love so much. And I think that's what you're noticing.
8: Mm. So it's not just me.
9: No. And you were on the government panel recently that provided us with some data about that.
10: Yes. I was part of a 30-woman group that was put together by the FAA under the Reauthorization Act to advise the government on how do we affect change in this industry and how do we create a more diverse and equitable environment. And we publish our report in May, 55 recommendations that vary from industry recommendations or government recommendations or things that individuals can do to support the industry. And we're hoping that, once those recommendations are enacted, we will definitely see some really marked change.
9: And on that note, you guys really are about the next generation. Let's talk about Girls in Aviation. Yes.
10: Girls in Aviation Day this year is going to be September 24th. Worldwide events. We have 55 currently on our website, so you can go on our website, WAI.org, and see where those locations are throughout the world. We're adding new ones every day, so I do want to say you got to keep checking back. But we are focused on really encouraging young women to you know, see this industry as available to them. We also, in conjunction with that, we just created a new membership category, a junior membership category for those 18 and younger. It is free, so you have all the abilities to get all the great things that come with a WAI membership, but we're offering it for free because we want young women and men to get into this industry and stay in this industry.
9: So Girls in Aviation Day, you're going to have events everywhere, right? How many events have you got set up so far? And how do people build a Girls in Aviation Day event?
11: Well, the great news is we have 55 right now, but as Allison said, every day continues. But part of that, too, is that we want you to go on our website, see who our chapters and our corporate members are who are hosting those events, because, frankly, you are welcome to help volunteer and just see what Girls in Aviation Day is all about. Also, in conjunction with Aviation for Girls magazine, as well as our new Aviation for Girls app that we launched during the pandemic, but we're going to do kind of a revitalization of that platform so it's a fully 24/7, all year round, educational and experiential app, and it has lots of content for girls anywhere where they live and learn to download and access that and get inspired.
9: So where can people find you on the airfield here this week? And also, let's talk about where they can find you online.
10: Yep. So this week, we actually have a unique opportunity. We're in two locations. We are in Hangar B, and we are also in the Women Venture Center. On the website, you can find us at WAI.org.
8: Thank you, folks, for the time you spent with us. Kelly Murphy, the Director of Communications for the nonprofit Women in Aviation International, and Allison McKay, the CEO of Women in Aviation International. Have a great week. 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
9: This has been a wild day on Attitude Adjustment, hasn't it, Rob?
12: I think we both need a little adjustment today.
9: Yeah, exactly. But I'm excited to introduce this guest. This is Mason Andrews. Mason Andrews is a Louisiana Tech University student. He is getting ready to do something that no one his age has ever done.
12: What's that?
9: Fly around the world solo. Is that right, Mason?
13: That's right, and thanks for having me on. I'm departing tomorrow from Oshkosh to New York for the first leg of my circumnavigation of the world for the world record for youngest person to circumnavigate by air solo.
9: And how young is that?
13: Well, I'll be about 18 years and 130 days when I complete it, and the current record is 18 years and about 230 days.
9: Yeah, that's crazy, because I know I was just working on an instrument rating when I was 18 years old and had no fantasies about circumnavigating the globe.
12: I would have been happy just to make my cross country and get back in one piece. But now, what kind of an airplane are you going to use?
13: I'm taking a Piper PA-32 Lance.
12: Ooh,
9: that's a fine machine to go around the world.
13: Absolutely.
9: How have you got it modified?
13: I have a 160-gallon turtle pack ferry tank behind the front seat.
12: So that gives you how many flying hours and cruise?
13: It gives me about 18 flight hours at an economical cruise.
12: 18?
13: 1-8 flight hours.
12: Okay, all right. There are people flying heavy jets that don't do 18-hour days. I mean, you're not really going to use 18.
9: Yeah, but heavy jets go faster.
12: Well,
9: how fast do you go?
13: That's true, yes. At 18 hours, that would put me at about 2,300 nautical miles, and my longest leg will be about 15 hours.
12: That's still a long way. I'm just dying to know, what in the world possessed you to want to do this?
13: I think I had a really unique opportunity being a young instrument-rated pilot and my dad owning an airplane capable of making the trip, so I decided to go for it.
12: So did you have to ask your dad if you could borrow the airplane?
13: Right, and more so than that, he was just a little bit worried about me, too. being that I'm, you know, I'm his kid and everything. So it took a long time of wearing him down, and I sold it off the bat with a transatlantic crossing. And then I was like, well, you know, I got to fly all the way back across the Atlantic if I go over there, so why not just continue it all the way around?
14: See, that's brilliant logic, expertly executed by a teenager who clearly understands all the buttons and how to push them in the right order.
12: You're not kidding. My daughter, I mean, the most she'll do is ask if she can borrow $50 for something. I mean, that's a big deal. But so again, you're going to start out from which airport in New York?
13: I'm flying out of Republic Airport on Long Island, which is close to Roosevelt Field, where Charles Lindbergh started his Atlantic
14: crossing. Like that. I like hooking the history to it. Yeah. Now, you've got some goals with this, and you've obviously got a support team. Can you tell me a little bit about, you know, who's behind you in terms of meteorology and you know, you've got to get permission to go through airspace?
13: Right. My biggest supporter by far has been my dad, Jeb Andrews, who has financially supported it with his plane, and done a ton of trip planning and just helping me get everything together as I was, you know, going through school, getting my instrument rating, all of that. And also Mr. Rick Garcia, the CEO of Gulf Coast Avionics, who's here at Oshkosh now, has done an excellent job of getting me in touch with local media, and he's let me stay at his house. He's really put me in touch with a lot of great people who are helping me out and helping me get this trip off the ground. And Hallmark Aerospace is an insurance company that does a lot of aerospace insurance, and they insured us at cost, which is incredible because they were the only insurance company in the world probably that would insure me at all.
12: Well, it's interesting, too. I mean, tell us a little bit about what kind of equipment's going to be in the airplane when you go.
13: The plane originally had standard steam, but we got the HSI switched out with a Garmin G5 digital HSI that has a built-in AHARS, and also a Garmin GSR-56 that's going to give me flight information service broadcast and a lot of that stuff, SATCOM, texting from the air, all that good stuff, and Garmin GTX-345 transponder, and a lot of just the Garmin updates for data and Jeppesen charts and all
12: Any
13: that.
12: Any cameras like GoPros that are going to be in there to keep an eye on you?
13: Yeah, we've got a few cameras, and I'll be vlogging the trip probably just after I complete it. I'll compile all that.
12: Wow. That just sounds incredible. Well, one other thing. What about oxygen? Will you have that?
13: Right, I have oxygen, but the max altitude the airplane's capable of flying is about 13,000 feet. So most
14: is
13: of the time I won't be on oxygen.
14: That's a weight limitation as much as anything with all the fuel you've got on board?
13: Not really. It's just in general. I mean, light, it'll climb to about 13,000. Coming up here, I was extremely heavy and maxed out about 11,000.
14: Okay.
12: Sure, because you're going to get a better speed a little down low, further low anyway.
13: Right.
14: Yeah,
12: so
14: you're not
12: that's great.
14: That's true.
12: So what airspeed does that airplane cruise at?
13: Normally I fly it at about 165 knots, but for this trip I'll be running it at about 140 knots and 13.5 gallons per hour.
12: And your first leg is from Republic to where?
13: To St. John's, Newfoundland.
12: Okay. And then St. John's to where?
13: To the Azores, Portuguese island chain.
12: Okay,
14: that's so, a long leg.
12: Yeah, and that's kind of south. So you're going to hit the coast Spain somewhere or further north. Or?
13: From the Azores, I'm flying up to Le Tourcoet because it's a general aviation friendly airport with a lot of avgas and customs. And from Le Tourcoet, I'm flying to Le Bourget Airport in Paris, France, which is where Lindbergh completed his Atlantic crossing.
12: Yeah,
14: wow. You're gonna like Le Bourget. That's a nice little part of the world.
12: Oh, yeah. Yeah,
13: I'm excited about that. That's
12: Do you speak any
13: the
12: French?
13: Best part of the trip. Just a little bit.
12: Okay, that's all you need.
14: That's okay. And the Air and Space Museum there? Divine. You're awesome. Going to have a good time. It's right there on the field.
12: Get to see some old Concords that are in the hangars there.
14: And rockets. So, they have rockets hanging
12: yeah,
14: out there.
12: That's
14: too.
12: True.
14: It's
12: so
14: neat.
12: What's the thing about this long trip that, I don't want to say concerns you, but what do you think the biggest challenge is going to be on the trip?
13: The biggest challenge is definitely going to be weather, and there are certain parts of the trip that it's going to be virtually a requirement to take off in questionable weather conditions, not to say dangerous weather conditions, but there are areas of the world where in this time of year there's a convergence that happens daily, and there's going to be thermals, and there's going to be a lot of convective activity, and on a 10, 12, 13-hour flight, you're going to run into that at some point. So you've just got to combat that. I have a BF Goodrich storm scope installed on the aircraft. That's going to be a big help on that.
12: Wow.
14: Yeah, because NEXRAD is not all over the world, sadly.
13: No, it's not.
12: I can't imagine doing this by myself, though. How are you going to how do you stay awake? I mean, I realize you're a teenager and you only need 4 hours of sleep. Well, that's not
14: I don't
12: really
14: know.
12: True.
14: There's some that need 16 and there's some that need 3.
12: Yeah.
13: I mean, right. I'm actually one that tends to need a little more sleep, but I'm going to be staying awake mostly off caffeine. I've got quite a bit of 5-hour energy in the back of the plane, and I have a day of rest in between each flight leg.
12: Ah, there you go.
14: Okay,
12: right.
14: So it's not a race. See, he's going to take the time he needs to get the weather right and sort it out. Do you have a weather service that you're using?
13: I'm using SkyPlan, who's been absolutely great. And their SkyPlan does weather briefings. They compile weather information from national organizations all over the world. They also firewall my flight plans, take care of EAPIS, and take care of overflight permits, everything that you'd need from a flight planning company. And then in the Middle East, from Dubrovnik, Croatia, over to Dubai, I'm using General Aviation Support Egypt with Eddie Gould.
14: Ah, terrific. Now, there's some long legs across the Pacific. How are you going to get back across?
13: Right. I'm flying actually from Taipei, Taiwan to Sapporo, Japan, and then from Sapporo to Dutch Harbor, Alaska, which is not the route that most people take. The only person I know is Jack Wiegand, who took that routing. But in the past, you've been able to get fuel in the island of Kiritimati in Kiribati, and now that fuel is no longer available. So you'd have to fly direct from American Samoa to Hawaii.
14: And that's a long leg.
13: It is a very long leg. Oh, it's right at the max extent of my range.
14: Yeah, and people forget that that leg from Hawaii back to California is one of the longest legs.
13: It's roughly the same as my leg from Sapporo to Dutch Harbor.
14: Right, right.
12: Boy, that's just incredible. So will you also have some music on board or something? Or?
13: Right, that's something that I put a lot of work into is getting about 100 hours of music downloaded onto my phone. And that should get me through the trip.
14: I don't know. I'm not sure 100 hours is going to do it.
13: Maybe not.
14: You might have to listen to a couple songs twice.
13: Once or twice.
12: How many hours of flying do you think it's going to entail to get this done?
13: It's about 200 hours, just under 200.
12: Wow. And you have how much time logged right now?
13: 300 total.
12: So, wow, you're halfway to your almost, well, third of the way to your ATP.
13: Right. So, well, I'm doing a 141 program with a restricted ATP, so I'll be about halfway.
12: Oh, my goodness. That's incredible. I mean, no one that you're going to go to school with is going to have the kind of experience that you do after right. coming back from this.
14: Well, tell us a little bit about how people can watch the trip on social media and places like that, because I know you're leaving inside of 24 hours. I know you're hyped up. We're going to get you out of here so that you can get on to your airplane and start getting things ready. But seriously, we'd love to track you along the way.
13: Right, and you can follow me on Facebook at Mason's MedCamps Mission or on Instagram at Lance78C, and that's my call sign for the aircraft. You'll be able to find a flight tracker on those in the upcoming days before I leave. And also, you can donate to the campaign if you'd like to help me get around the world at GoFundMe.com/Mason's MedCamps Mission.
14: Ah, that sounds absolutely fun. Now, you said Mason's MedCamps Mission, so tell me a little bit about that.
13: MedCamps is a North Louisiana summer camp for kids with special needs, and it's completely free of charge. It's a charity, and MedCamps has really amazing setup to help a lot of kids, but a lot of families that have kids with special needs don't know about the camp to send their kids there. And a lot of people that would be interested in donating to MedCamps don't know about it. So the goal of this trip is to raise awareness and help raise funds for MedCamps. And in the past 24 hours since I left on the trip, MedCamps has raised $3,000 in their own campaign.
14: That is fantastic. We've been talking with Mason Andrews. His goal is to be the youngest solo pilot to fly around the world. He is leaving inside of 24 hours. We wish him the very, very best from EAA Radio. Thank you, Mason.
13: Thank you.
12: Thanks
13: so much
12: for coming by.
13: Thank you.
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16: And we're back from the stand, the Roscoe Morton Tower, here right on along the flight line, AirVenture Oshkosh 2015. And joining me now is Dennis Genders, who is the Director of Marketing for the Experimental Aircraft Association. Welcome.
17: Yeah, welcome. Thank you for having me.
16: Yeah. This is your first show on the staff side.
17: Yes, it is.
16: But you've been here before.
17: Been here before, EA member 30475, so I've been here a little while.
16: Oh yeah,
17: been coming up here since I've been a kid. My uncle used to work here. It's just been one of those opportunities that you can't pass up this experience, and to be able to come on this side of the fence and work with all the great staff out here, it's been amazing, and it's wonderful to give back. The event, we put a lot into it, but it certainly gives a lot back to us too.
16: Very good. Some of the highlights of the week there's so much that happens here. You can't keep track of it all. So what are some of the highlights, at least from the EIA perspective, that have taken place?
17: Yeah, I think we've had one of the best weeks we could have possibly had weather-wise. It's kept the crowds here. Wonderful weather means a lot of people were up this year, which is good to say. I think official numbers will come next week. As far as attractions go, I mean, you can't really beat what we had this year. I think we put on a great show. Luca Petosio, I had some time to spend with him. He has been amazing, and just his first experience here at Oshkosh was great to see Bert return. I think especially for the home-built and grassroots folks that we have out there, it was really nice to see that. And the planes have been amazing. We've got some great stuff out there. If you didn't see the F-35s, the F-22 Raptor team that is just up here, and there's a lot more on the grounds to see. It's been a great week from that perspective.
16: What was it like flying with Luca?
17: Luca was amazing. So first of all, just a fan of aviation. He is he enjoys the freedom. He loves sharing that with everybody else. And I've never had an aerobatic performance in my life. So he took me to the max. We had some fun kissing some clouds, some inverted flying, and we streamed it live on Periscope, which was on Twitter, for everybody else to better connect with as well, which has been really fun. Trying some new things. That's what we want to do here, and bring new things to the fans that aren't here or the ones that can't see everything they want to on the grounds.
16: And that brings up a good point, because with EIA Radio, I've been with the radio station for a number of years, and it started out, we had a stream, and that was it, and then added the webcams in the studio, and all the other streaming that's taken place and all the innovations and developments over the last few years. So just give us a menu of what's out there.
17: Yeah,
16: because there is so much not only on the grounds, but that you can see
17: online.
16: Yeah,
17: and you've had a great view of the Jumbotrons out here on the flight line, the displays. We've been pushing out all the social content that people have been sharing. So keep posting with the Osh15 hashtag. Have an opportunity with the EAA selfies that we're doing as well to win a Bell copter ride. I think the app is an improvement this year, too. It was great last year. I've been able to talk to some folks, being able to plan their day. It's been really amazing from that perspective. I think looking forward, we want to know and hear back from everybody that's been here, all the attendees, all the pilots. What else can we do? We want to be able to bring this to everybody.
16: Right. And bringing it to everybody we were talking earlier this morning in our production meeting about how you're receiving messages from folks saying, I can't be there, but thank you for the streaming things. So I feel like I'm there. Or earlier in the week, I'll be there on the weekend. So this is getting me warmed up. It's really amazing how much appetite there is for what happens here.
17: Yeah, absolutely. And why wouldn't there be? Of all the moments that we had here this year and in past years, the camaraderie that people feel, the friendship that they feel, they want to be part of that. When I look out there on the grounds and seeing people come together for the first time, had the opportunity to meet a lot of folks this year that have been here for the first time, starting a chapter for the first time, those are the moments that we want to capture. We want to capture that socially, but we also want those folks to share that with everybody else to bring more people back next year.
16: Excellent. The Give Wings program.
17: Yes, Give Flight.
16: Or Give Flight.
17: Give
16: Sorry.
17: Flight,
16: give
17: yeah. Flight. That's okay.
16: You're building wings. That's
17: yeah.
16: Why I get confused.
17: Great question. So if you haven't visited the Give Flight project, it is on the plaza across from our Welcome Center. We are building 5 sets of wings. 5 different kit builders have been kind enough to contribute those wings. And we're inviting everybody, much like last year with the 1 Week Wonder, to come out, see what it's like to build a plane, pull a rivet for the first time, have your picture taken, sign that rivet. And we're going to ship those off at the end of the convention to these different chapters, ask that they raise the funds to contribute to that and finalize the build, and hopefully see those guys back here in 2017 or 2018 with the finalized planes.
16: That's great. And this has always been the center of home building, which... I mean, that's why Paul founded
17: why
16: the organization
17: yeah.
16: in the 50s. But it's always been the workshops and forums have been a great way to get hands-on. But I think with the 1 Week Wonder and also with the Give Flight program, it's almost an easier way for folks to just see how easy it can be
17: absolutely.
16: To create your own airplane.
17: Yeah, absolutely. I don't think there's a better way to get people involved than Give Flight. You know, you can come out here and see everything, but that attaches you to something. You've been able to sign that plane. We've had the opportunity to fly to some of the other regional fly-ins, And we've brought the 1 Week Wonder along, and everybody comes up. They just want to see that. They want to find their name. They want to go out there and take pictures of it, and they can't believe that they were part of that. I'm hoping GiveFlight does the same, and the forums and workshops are there as well. 1,000 workshops and forums this week. I certainly haven't seen them all, but there's a lot of opportunity out there, from welding to just listening to Bert Rutan talk. How can you miss that?
16: That's right. The 1 Week Wonder, you mentioned that. It's been on tour. Will that continue?
17: Yep, it will. We are going to be in Minnesota later in August at AOPA's regional fly-in up in the Twin Cities. So that's the next opportunity to see them, and then a little later in the year as well.
16: Good, good. One of the new things that's here this year is the drone cage.
17: Oh, yes. I don't want to steal anyone's thunder later on, but the drone cage has been an amazing opportunity. I know we've been concerned about it. We want to make sure that we're promoting safety. So this year we looked at the opportunity and said, if we really want to grow youth in aviation, is there something there? Is that another pathway for us? So 80 by 80 by 30-foot tall drone cage, if you haven't been out there to go, I believe they have got free demos on the hour. And then today I think they've got free flights starting at 3 o'clock. Everyone that I've talked to at Aviation Gateway Park have been incredibly enthusiastic about what we've seen there. And a lot of new exhibitors that have been here for the first time that have been welcomed into the community can't wait to come back next year.
16: Good. The Gateway Park, you mentioned that. That is a relatively new addition to the Air Venture Grounds. I mean, it's sort of in the area that was a parking lot at one time, and sort of the north end between home built and the tower.
17: Yep.
16: What is all going on in that plaza?
17: Yeah, great question. So that was College Park sort of last year. We had a nice row of colleges that are still participating this year, but we want to create an area for innovation, an area for opportunities for education and careers. So we've got a great forum set up over there. We've got an education and career center, and then the innovation tent where we're trying to bring in just new companies. Introduce them to Oshkosh and introduce our attendees to them as well. We've got 4 or 5 participants from Aero Innovate out there. You probably heard from Audra earlier this week about what they're doing. Great opportunity for those folks just to share their products. We looked at that area. We wanted to just promote that. I have heard stories about people coming on the grounds like, where is innovation happening out here? And it's sometimes hard to find. You can walk out to ultralights. You can walk out to the different areas. We want to sort of centralize that in one spot. And the drone cage has certainly been a draw to just bring people into.
16: Right. Young Eagles has been around since 1992, focus on youth. But for a lot of years, EAA has been focused on the younger, 8 to 17 kind of thing. And now the last few years, actually reaching out to the college age.
17: Yes.
16: To promote, you know, going to an aviation university, or just to let people know this is, you know, aviation does have career opportunities and lots of career opportunities.
17: It does.
16: We talked to Sherry Carberry from Boeing. A couple of days ago, and she talked about the increasing need for pilots, mechanics, technicians, that's all coming. So, and is that sort of the genesis of how you're starting to reach out to that crowd?
17: Absolutely. We saw the college social this week. We saw the career fair as well with hundreds of attendees, which was great. As you said, it's more than just pilots that we're looking for. We're looking for mechanics. We're looking for people that are interested in the aviation industry and just show them what the possibilities are there. Everything from maybe your local airport all the way up to NASA. So there was some great participation there. And you mentioned Young Eagles thinking forward about what we're looking at in 2016. Can't wait to see where we go. We're on the cusp of 2 million Young Eagles flowing. So we're starting to think about how do we celebrate that. It's a great opportunity, again, for children just to get involved, 8 to, you know, 17, and you know, maybe some of those that graduated into the Eagles program as well.
16: And Young Eagles has also spawned the Eagle Flight program.
17: It has.
16: And how is that?
17: So far, so good. We're starting slowly, building off of the success that we saw with Young Eagles. You know, it's that opportunity for adults who've been, maybe like myself, never become a pilot, but dying to become one. Where do I start? Let's start with that first flight. Let's get you out there and experience it. And they might be at the right point in their life to do that versus just sort of lighten that spark with kids.
16: Good. If someone wants information on either Young Eagles or Eagle Flight, where can they find that?
17: Yeah, great question. We would recommend everybody that's on the grounds come out to our Pathways Pavilion right next to the Welcome Center on Boeing Plaza. If you are not with us, we certainly encourage you to hop online, eaa.org/Young Eagles, or just homepage.
16: Good, good. What other new or innovative things have popped up on site? I've been out too much, but every time I go out, I see something new.
17: Yeah, we're working and we've seen a ton of things this week. You know, something that's not necessarily innovative, but, you know, was innovative for its time that has just captured me as the right bee flyer. I'm excited to see that in the air show later today. Actually, tomorrow I think it's flying. You know, the opportunity just for somebody to see that. Here's, you know, 1903. We're talking about this opportunity to see something that no one else has seen flown. And then you've got everything on the grounds. We've got the e-flyer, I think, over out in the ultralights area, battery-powered, which has been amazing to see. I only got that for a brief moment yesterday. There's a lot out there.
16: Certainly
17: too much. Too much coming to my mind.
16: And not to forget some of the standbys, which, of course, the AirVenture Museum.
17: Yep. Got to get out there to the museum if you haven't. And, you know, we've got a lot of museum pieces out on the grounds. Don't want to miss Paul's P-51 behind the B-52. A lot of other planes parked across the grounds. If you haven't been to the museum and you want to, and it's open year-round, a lot of people forget that. It's not just during AirVenture. And for the local folks, you know, we've got stuff going on all year-round, from Hops and Props, a wonderful program we've got going there, weekly movies, and can't miss the tours that our docents give. They're amazing.
16: Right. Yeah, I was going to mention the movies. That's become a regular program.
17: It has become a regular program. It's another way for us to give back to the community. I think Oshkosh has been so kind to us, and especially during the week of AirVenture. How can we give back? How can we promote them, get people in here to see what we have available to us, but also get to experience aviation, whether it's as a movie or a documentary and things like that.
16: All right. One of the things that I hear sometimes on the grounds is, oh, it's not the way it was in the old days. And I understand that. Everything changes. But you have some avenues for folks to give you some feedback on things that could be improved or things they'd like to see. So when everyone gets home and kind of decompresses from all this, how can they let you know ideas or thoughts that they have, good or bad, on the event?
17: Yeah, great question. Now, we're always open to feedback. And like you said, you know, grassroots is where we started. And you know, I don't forget that because I was up here so many years ago and saw that. And you know, you remember just the Brown Arch, and I look at this now, it's amazing. It's because of our volunteers, it's because of our staff, it's because of the attendees. And we listen to you. We listen to you, everything that you guys have to say, whether you're submitting it to maybe somebody you see on the grounds, if you're coming to the website and submitting that way, submit feedback through the app. We're willing to hear all of it and make the event better. I don't know if we can beat this year, but we're going to try. We're going to try.
16: Hey, this is amazing. We were talking about it last night, and so far we haven't had any rain. And
17: I checked the weather before this. I think we're okay.
16: And we're trying to remember the last time there was an event here without rain. And, it's been a while.
17: A lot of people remember Sloshkosh and then some. But so far, Paul was looking down on us this year. We had that rain come through on Sunday, and that was about it.
16: Yeah, it's been good. Kept the dust down and
17: screwed
16: up the mosquitoes. But that's typical for Oshkosh.
17: Yeah.
16: Any final thoughts that you'd like to leave us with today?
17: I would say don't miss the Night Air Show tonight. We've got some great performers. Certainly Luca Bertosio is going to be performing. We're going to see the Harrier Jump Team perform. You don't want to miss Hotel California later on in the plaza as well. So we've got some great stuff for everybody to see this week.
16: You don't call it today. Super Saturday for nothing.
17: Exactly. And we've got some great stuff tomorrow, only on Sunday, so don't miss that as well.
16: Right. We'll have the Raptor demo and the Harrier today and tomorrow. So it'll be a spectacular conclusion to the week.
17: It will be. A great cap on the week.
16: Excellent. Dennis, thank you for joining us this morning,
17: Steve.
16: And kind of wrapping up our show. And that does it for From the Stand for this year. I certainly appreciate you tuning in. Had a wide variety of guests. I hope that our listeners enjoyed it as much as I did, because every single one of our guests was fantastic. Learned a lot, and I hope you did too. So we appreciate you tuning in every day. From the Stand is made possible by the Commemorative Air Force. 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It's on Boeing Plaza by Hangar 57, or visit them online, commemorativeairforce.org. And that does it for this year's show. Hopefully we'll be back next year if they invite me back, and we'll do this all over again. 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
19: This is EAA Radio. We are on 1210 AM. And right now we're joined by Rick Siegfried. He's with Warbirds of America.
20: Well, today we got a new feature down in the Warbird area. We're the first year we've done it, so we encourage everybody to come down and visit. And it's the World War II Training Command. And it's an exhibit that will show you the type of airplanes that are representative of those that a pilot in World War II coming off the street might have flown as his very first trainer on up until he eventually checked out in either a bomber or fighter and went out to win the war for us.
19: And what would the first aircraft that they would have been checked out in have been?
20: It's a little unique. We actually we have also represented the civilian pilot training program, so we have a civilian J-3 Cub down there. A lot of the pilots and a lot of other individuals actually learned first in that civilian pilot training program. It was very popular, conducted by universities, about 1,400 universities.

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1: To get some multi-engine training, and probably the most common multi-engine trainer used that more pilots learned to fly was the Beechcraft AT-10 Wichita. We'd love to have one, but there's only in museums now because they were made out of mostly non-strategic material, in other words, wood. So they just didn't last.
2: That wouldn't happen to be the one that was called the Bamboo Bomber, was it?
1: Bamboo Bomber was more commonly called the Cessna Bobcat or UC-78.
2: Right. Okay.
1: And again, that was another one, and it's more or less has that generic term, Bamboo Bomber. But I think some people called the Wichita that as well.
2: Okay. Well, I wouldn't know a Wichita if you ran me over with it, but I would know a Bobcat if I saw one.
1: The old Sky King airplane.
2: Exactly. That's how I know it from. And, of course, he graduated to a much sharper airplane, and the TV series is on DVD now. But anyway, you're sitting there with this, with the Wichita, and this is a twin-engine aircraft. Yeah.
1: Again, we don't have a Wichita on display. We actually have I kind of jumped around there. We have a Beech SNB, which, of course, is the what the Navy used as a multi-engine trainer, and it's a lot like a Beech Model 18.
2: Okay, there you go. That's another airplane, easy to recognize. A lot of them built, too. That was in production for a long time.
1: Long time, yeah. They actually went to Beechcraft that was making a fine corporate aircraft, and Beech won a contract in 1939 to start producing. Actually, I think the first ones actually went to the Philippines.
2: Oh,
1: and
2: wow.
1: Then the U.S. general saw that airplane and what a great job it did out there, went back and had Beech bid on a contract to supply airplanes for the U.S. military as well.
2: Okay, well, now, I just thought of something interesting here. We do have a P-38 Lightning here, multi-engine. I know. I knew I was going to throw a curve at you. But the question being is, if you're going to a single-engine fighter, obviously you're taking a different path. Well, what about if you're flying a Lightning? Are you going to start getting into these multi-engine aircraft as well?
1: I can't answer that exactly 100%, but I believe you actually still went the fighter route.
2: Okay.
1: Because that was considered a fighter, and I believe that they, at that time, you know, they were a little more flexible, and once they checked somebody out in an advanced trainer, they pretty much figured he could fly anything into the inventory.
2: Mm.
1: And so he probably would have flown the AT-6. He may have gotten a little bit of time also in one of those multi-engine trainers because that only makes sense.
2: Right.
1: But I actually don't have an answer exactly how much time. And maybe there's a guy out there who could come by our booth and educate us.
2: Hey, we'd love to know the answer, too,
3: now,
2: the listeners out there.
3: What would determine if a guy coming through the flight training would end up in the fighters or if he would end up in the bombers?
1: Okay, I believe usually it's kind of how you finished in your class. And, of course, everybody wanted to be the swaggered fighter pilot and things of that sort. And I think they asked you, but I think how you finished in your basic training pilot class kind of determined where you went. And some people definitely went bombers, too. Let's face it, we were all out to win the war, and people were ready to sign up to do whatever they had to do and fly whatever airplanes they had to help our nation.
2: Well, there's a big difference between flying a bomber and a fighter aircraft, obviously, because, you know, you've got to have, like, nerves of steel if you're sitting there in a bomber because you just can't, you know, turn 90 degrees, pull hard, and go after the enemy. You've got a mission to accomplish, and essentially, without fighter escort, you're a sitting duck in that airplane.
1: Yeah.
2: And the Germans brought that point home, too.
1: The bombers, of course, had their own tactics, and that's why we have the big formation of bombers.
2: Mm-hmm.
1: Of course, every B-17 had 10 crew members, and every one of those crew members was an essential part of that crew to not only protect the airplane that they're in, but also protect the rest of the aircraft that were on that mission. They flew specific formations that gave them the maximum protection against those enemy fighters. And, of course, one of the great things they did as we got a little further on in the war was the P-51 Mustang came along with its long range. It was able to escort those bombers all the way to their target and back,
2: yeah,
1: which really helped those bomber crews. The gunners learned, many gunners were going to fly a bomber, flew out of the AT-6. It was the first time they ever shot at another aircraft. They had a seat in the back of an AT-6, and they had a machine gun that they could put up face aft, and they went out and shot targets and learned how to operate the weapon. Now, obviously, they live with their weapons. They knew how to take care of them properly and everything else with them. And again, that's something we'll point out there in the training command because we have a advanced trainer

0: AT-6 down there, the Texan, commonly called the Pilot Maker, as it's affectionately known, and as well as it was used for many other roles during the conflict.
1: Now, the T-6 is still a very popular airplane today with warbird pilots. Been fortunate to actually fly one. I loved it. I gained a whole new respect for the T-6. Wonderful aircraft. So there you are. You know, you're in the bomber, and you're a gunner, and you've been through all this training. And one of the things that many people don't realize is the fact that they're up at 30, 35,000 feet in this aircraft, and it's cold up there. It can be 70 below zero. So, you know, these guys, how did they prepare for that cold?
0: It was a tough time. There are not a lot of insulation. If you even look at the airplanes now, heaters were something that was came along when in a later time. So they had flying suits and flying boots that were cheap lined, and a lot of them spent a lot of time being very cold because they were long missions.
1: Yeah.
0: And you're exactly right. That was tough on the performance, and we have to give a lot of credit to those young men who went out and endured all that hardship and went along on those airplanes.
1: The interesting part about that is, you know, once again, we've gotten through the bombers now. Let's go into the fighters. Everybody loves the Mustang. Beautiful airplane, perfect lines, sweet sounding engine, lots of horsepower, highly maneuverable. There's not enough words to describe the Mustang.
0: Wonderful airplane. There were a lot of great fighters at that time. Let's not forget about the Navy either.
1: But oh, yeah.
0: Fortunately, we have a trainer that did dual service, both in the Navy as well as in the Army Air Corps, eventually the Army Air Force. And that, of course, the vulnerable T-6, we've already talked a little bit about it. In the Navy, it was called the SNJ.
1: Right.
0: It flew off of carriers for the Navy. It flew off, of course, land for the Army Air Corps. And if you were going to fly that Mustang, that was the airplane you flew right before you jumped in that Mustang. And it's a pretty incredible story. Sometimes it was an intermediate aircraft, but frequently the T-6 or the Pilot Maker was just an outstanding airplane for that. It's the first airplane with a higher wing loading, and it's a maneuverable airplane. They learned aerobatics. They learned a little more formation flying, although the fighter pilots, they were out there on their own frequently. They also learned their instrument training, aerobatic training, I think I mentioned, and they learned how to lead and lag and shoot the guns out the front of their aircraft so they could protect the bombers, protect themselves, and win the war once again. So that was an amazing airplane. I'm told that the other than managing the systems, they're a lot more complex on the Mustang with the coolant system and things of that sort. But you were certainly qualified to jump in that Mustang after flying the T-6 because of similar handling qualities on the ground, crosswinds, and all that other aspects.
2: Now, all the Mustangs back in that day were just a single seat, correct?
0: I wish I was an expert again all the time. Yeah, pretty much they're all single seat.
2: So
0: you see, the TF
2: pilots,
0: Mustangs today were actually a little towards the end of the war and things of that sort in conversions.
2: So most of these pilots wouldn't have gotten any training in the Mustang. They would have just been, here's the keys.
0: Here's the book. Read the book. You've flown the T-6. Now jump in that Mustang and do your job.
2: All right. Ben, again, Rick Siegfried with the Warbirds of America, the World War II Training Command down by the Warbirds. This is EAA Radio on 1210 AM.
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5: 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Our radio archive dates back to 2004, and we play a few historical interviews from that archive every hour. So occasionally you'll hear a bit of history that has changed since it originally happened. Maybe a federal official who's gone to another job, a future product that turned out not to be, or a company that's no longer in business. We'll always tell you which year the interview was recorded before it plays. So don't be thrown off when you hear from FAA Administrator Blakey or the proposed Eclipse 400 single-engine jet. Aviation's always changing, and EAA Radio streams those programs from the past to make you smile when you recall that that was one of the years you came to Oshkosh.
6: The pad has been pretty active this morning with takeoffs, landings, and the normal kind of aerial buzz of EAA. I'm Paul. I'm not Paul. That's Paul. I'm Fareed. Welcome back to Squawk 1200.
7: Well, there's a lot of churn going on right now.
6: Yeah.
7: Right. We have aircraft arriving. We have aircraft departing, and sometimes our wits are the same.
6: The second round of visitors is coming in, and one person who's seen it for a long time is Sean Elliott, who is the VP of Advocacy and Safety for EAA. Before that, you were Operations Director.
7: Director of Aircraft Operations,
6: yes,
7: that's right.
6: Yeah, so, but you've been in this position for over a decade, and one of the things that's been a big topic of discussion this week has been Mosaic, which is, I'll just define it for everyone, modernization of special airworthiness certificates. And how do we get here?
8: Wow, it's been a long journey. Rulemaking with the FAA is something not unlike lawmaking in Congress. It takes time. And out of the thousands of ideas and proposals that come about, again, like a bill in Congress, very few actually make it to the actual final stage of being published as an NPRM and then ultimately adopted as a final rule. So this has been going on, well over the last 10 years. It's actually started with the LSA rule back in 2004. That laid all of the foundation elements with the creation of sport pilot and light sport aircraft that, again, was an EAA-driven and led initiative that made this community not only exist but then succeed and allow us the ability to continue to look at it as a roadmap, if you will, for bigger and better things for general aviation. So it's been a great journey, and we're just so pleased to see it get to this final stage. I have vivid memories of when it actually the dialogue started, and that was a trip that Jack Pelton, our CEO, and I took to the Small Airplane Directorate, and we spent a half a day with the then manager of the Small Airplane Directorate and really brainstormed together about how can we move the needle for general aviation. And from there, it evolved into a concept called Permit to Fly. I know many of our members perhaps read about that in the magazine over those early formative years, and then was ultimately dubbed by the FAA the Modernization of Special Airworthiness Certificates, which is truly just the expansion of light sport aircraft.
7: So, Sean, it doesn't take too much to read about Mosaic to realize this is a big deal.
8: It is a big deal.
7: And what are some of the highlights that are going to change the industry?
8: Absolutely. So it's a new way of envisioning what light sport aircraft will be. And it's a set of measures around that that are much more effective than the old light sport aircraft category limitations. There's no more weight. The FAA, throughout the process, the FAA said we need to look at this in a way that doesn't inhibit performance, that doesn't inhibit innovation, and things that in the past proved to be kind of constraining. I mean, if you've ever flown a light sport aircraft, current state, you know that, a guy my size, and I'm Wisconsin size, right? I would need a CFI that's about 8 years old to get checked out because you quickly run out of weight capability. So this new LSA definition has no weight associated with it at all.
7: So the changes must be in performance, stall speeds, things like this.
8: It's got to conform like current state with the new ASTM standards, which are forthcoming, and they should be very very similar in most respects. We'll see when we get the actual draft out of F-37 and the ASTM committee that's responsible for it.
7: What are some of the aircraft that are currently not light sport that will be light sport?
6: So that weight 1320, that's changing?
8: It's gone. There's no more weight. So the primary definition evolves around a clean or VS1 stall speed. So clean, no flaps, no lift augmentation. What's the stall speed of your aircraft? Current proposal is 54 knots calibrated airspeed. So you think about all the aircraft that fall into that category. Or the other speed that's a performance measure now as defining LSA is VH, which is max level flight speed. And the FAA set that at 250 knots. So, and you're not going to get a 54-knot airplane going 250 knots. So that's interesting. But nonetheless, the most least impactful of a factor. 54 knots calibrated. What does that mean? That means a Cessna 172 will make it. A Cessna 182 will make it. A Cessna 182RG will make it. A Piper Comanche 180 horsepower Comanche, single engine Comanche, will make it. There's a few other Pipers that don't meet that parameter. There's some other Cessnas, the Cardinal, for example, the 210, that don't meet that 54-knot clean stall speed. But obviously, EA is looking at it, and that's what the comment period is for. The FAA has very clearly said that this is our starting place from a new rule standpoint. This is what we believe will get it right. But you tell us and make your safety case as to why you think it should be different or be tweaked. And that's what my team and I will be working on here over the next 90 days. And the comment period started Monday the 23rd, so we have 90 days from Monday.
7: And there's some operational differences that are part of this proposal, aren't there?
8: There are. So, again, compared to the old light sport, as far as sport pilots, you'll be able to fly a complex airplane with a constant speed propeller or retractable gear with proper instructor endorsements. You guys know as well as I do that if you've had quality training and an instructor has ensured that you are competent and safe, meeting a standard, to fly that particular type of equipment with those particular aspects like a constant speed prop or retractable gear, if you've done so and you get an endorsement, you're fine. Well, that methodology has been applied now to sport pilot as well. Another exciting aspect of this is the ability for a sport pilot to fly at night. We've never had sport pilots able to fly at night. Now, the one caveat right now that's in the proposed rule is that you would then have to have either basic med certification or a third-class medical. So we're looking at that, too. We think that the parameters around night flight perhaps could be looked at in a little more simplistic way to ensure that you are safe and capable to perform at night as a sport pilot. So we'll be commenting on that as well. But overall, fantastic rule. I mean, the most important thing all of us at EAA, the membership at EAA, can do is say, thank you, FAA. This is just a tremendous game-changing set of rulemaking that is now in the NPRM stage.
6: So basically, I think you must have connected with my brain because you answered the question I was going to ask, is why does EAA like this? And you seem to kind of enumerate some of that there.
8: Well, we do. We do because it really is the foundational elements of how we can really grow general aviation. This will make more affordable aircraft for personal use. This will make better flight training aircraft. I mean, just imagine the potential that both manufacturers and potential future manufacturers can now envision and start getting to work on to create a type of airplane under this much more simplified way to produce and sell airplanes. It'll be affordable, it'll be innovative, it'll be all the things we want to see in general aviation.
6: Does this get the FAA out of the way of promoting aviation in a sense that it allows kind of the industry and manufacturers, advocacy groups like EAA to kind of be the forefront of getting aviation swung up or as far as getting more people involved?
8: I think what it does is it shows that when you roll up your sleeves and work together with the FAA, the work that comes out of that, the results are effective. And we at EAA have always believed that's the best way of conducting advocacy, is to not beat them over the head, but rather let's figure out together how to do this best. And let's try to be subject matter experts to help them arrive at the best possible answer when they go down a path like this.
6: And that's not to suggest the FAA is not a team player. It's more just to ask, was the way that the FAA is structured or whatever, maybe sometimes that was sort of a hindrance in this, or?
8: I don't know if it was a hindrance. I mean, the bottom line is it was a lot of back and forth, and it was a bumpy road at times. And again, good common sense and good logic and safety-driven arguments ruled the day at the end of the process.
7: Yeah, we've been speaking with Sean Elliott, VP of Advocacy and Safety for EAA. And Sean, I know you've been down this road before. We've got public comment period. I think I heard you say it's going to close in 90 days. Best case scenario, once they adjudicate the public comments, it has to become a rule. How do you see that working out from a timeline?
8: Well, that's a really good question. So most importantly, we're going to be within the next week to 10 days, we will get a dedicated email address out to all of our members to provide us your thoughts. We want your input. We want to hear what you folks think as far as what are the key elements to tweak, what are the key things that perhaps could be different or better. This comment period is our chance to get it right and provide that along with the safety case that supports that back to the FAA. Once they close that comment period, there's a period of time that they have to basically take all those comments and bucketize them, and then decide how best to integrate those into the final rule, if at all. And from there, it's about a 16-month process at best. Could be as long as 24, but we're really hoping 16. The agency has, look, they exceeded their deadline of this NPRM. They told us last year at AirVenture they'd have one out by August, and they hit it in July. So we'll see, but 16 months is the hope.
7: So we could be sitting here next year having this conversation, and we're good.
8: We could have, not quite. That's 12, right? So 4 months
6: so
8: after.
6: So 16 months starts pretty much now. Or in this,
8: 16 months from now, correct.
6: Okay.
8: Correct.
6: That's really interesting. It was something I learned about. I think EA is working on an ARC, an Aviation Rule Committee process about 10 years ago when I was here. And it was, is there an ARC for this particular rule as well?
8: No. So the an Aviation Rulemaking Committee is something that happens before creating the language that then becomes the NPRM. We are well past that.
6: All right.
8: We are well past that.
6: Sean, I want to thank you very much. There, you have a large contingent, both EAA staff and a lot of people who come in and volunteer both year-round and also here at the convention. Where can people meet up with your staff to kind of talk over these things and offer suggestions?
8: So we have an advocacy booth that is staffed every day by both our host team and our staff, and that's in the EAA Member Center. So right in the middle of the grounds, you absolutely can come talk to us and share your ideas and thoughts. And I want to say one more quick thing. Mm-hmm. Thank you, EAA members. It's our 290,000 members that really enabled this to happen. It's an amazing community. It's this event and the power of this event and the people that make EA what it is that gave us the ability to pull this off. So thanks, EA.
7: Thank you, Sean.
6: Thank you, Sean. Sean Elliott, Vice President of Advocacy and Safety for EAA. Mosaic is art, but in this case, it's aviation art, and we hope it gets through. 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
16: Were you in Oshkosh in 2022? Here's an interview from that year.
17: Anybody who's watching on the webcams knows what we mean by distraction. Just the juggling of people as we switch guests every single time. And the fact that Mike can't stand that our webcams went offline. He keeps trying to jump over and turn them back on. I think you finally succeeded.
16: Well, yesterday, I'm hoping for a repeat of what happened yesterday. So there's this display in the studio that shows all the webcams. And somebody was at the green dot camera, literally like above or around the green dot camera. And he had a little foam core model of a four-engine airplane hanging on the end of what looked like a fishing rod. And he or she was like bobbing this airplane inches in front of the lens of the webcam. And as I'm looking at a guest, I'm looking right past them and seeing this thing. And I started laughing at a guest very inappropriately yesterday. So now that I've told you, if I start laughing, you'll know that the perpetrator on the green dot camera is back again. Our guest this quarter hour is Jeremy DeRusso, who is EAA's Director of flight proficiency programs, and he oversees the shiny new, just grand opened Pilot Proficiency Center. It's a collection of flight instructors and simulators that are set up for pilots to test their skills in a range of real-world scenarios. It has been a part of AirVenture for years, but this year you've got your nice shiny new building across the grounds in its now permanent location alongside the EAA Museum. Jeremy, welcome.
18: Glad to be here. This is awesome. Thanks for having me.
16: It's been a big week or two for you.
18: Yeah, that's an understatement. Yeah. It's been amazing. And the turnout and the volunteers and the effort is just only in Oshkosh. That's all I can say. I think the best way to sum that up.
17: You have quite the show going on over there. Everybody was nervous that you moved to the museum. How are they going to find you? But I'm not seeing that happening.
18: No, not at all. In fact, I got up here about 6:30 this morning, and there was a mob outside the door already. And a check-in started at 7:30. So they beat the catering. So,
17: oh, that's always challenging.
18: I know, exactly, right? So it was like, oh, okay. So my crew didn't even get to coffee up. They just came right in and just started checking people in. We had quite a turnout.
17: Now, it's an appointment-only system this
18: that's
17: year.
18: Correct.
17: Can you explain it?
18: Sure. So what we've done is at the old Four Corners location and the programming that was there, it was more come on in, we'll sit down, we'll talk with you, we'll get your experience, what's happened, what have you done recently. And we had a portfolio of scenarios to choose from. So that individual, an instructor, would sit with them and say, you know what, I think this scenario for IFR is probably going to be the best thing for you. So they'd turn around and then they'd go do their activity and then they would exit. And we did probably a little over 2,000 people during the week in that location because it was it survived on walk-by traffic because everybody walked by. And some people, you know, there was still a lineup for that too. And so what we've done now is we were challenged, and the challenge was if EAA came to the team, and I'm talking the team, the Pilot Proficiency Committee, the volunteers that put time and effort to put this together, and 7-8 years ago and said, we've got this new facility like this. What would you do? And by the way, that was the middle of February.
17: A little late.
18: We completely pivoted, 100% pivot. And what it did was it turned into a clinic, a half-day clinic. So there's a huge commitment to come up there for 5 hours. So we feed you. And it's I think Joe Brown said it best. It's a socialization on-ramp. You know, now you're with your peers. IFR is a big thing for you, or backcountry flying, or stick and rudder, you know, that type of stuff. I'm really into this. And now you're socializing. You're making friends. You're with it. It's not just about you as an individual and your skill set. It's about being part of something that you want to participate in, not about what you think you need. And the turnout's been phenomenal, even with the registration process. Sunday, I think, the last time I checked. For the pilot flying positions, we had over 460 people on the wait list just trying to get in.
16: Wow. So
18: yeah.
16: Walk-ins week of that probably aren't going to happen. Is that right?
18: No, it is, believe it or not. We've had some folks not come in, but a lot of folks on the reservation list or the standby list. In fact, there were a bunch of folks on the pilot non-flying reservation standby list that came in this morning, and we pumped an additional 30 people in that just wanted to sit in on the breakouts. They were okay with not being able to get a session in the sim, but
17: that's exciting because that says to me your breakouts are sessions that are worthy all on its own.
18: Absolutely. Yep. It was fantastic. Phenomenal.
17: Now, let's talk about your volunteers. These are some high-end volunteers.
18: Oh, yes. This is not – we've got some newer folks that are coming in, but we've got some of the folks that are instructors particularly have been here 8-9 years doing this repetitively year after year. We've got, you know, National Flight Instructors of the Year. We got Regional Flight Instructors of the Year, you know, for multiple years. So it's a really high-quality bunch to come in.
16: And when you say instructor, you're talking a real CFI instructor.
18: Absolutely.
17: Yeah, okay. This is loggable time.
18: Wings credit, everything.
16: Wow.
18: Yeah.
16: Okay. If you're just joining us, we're talking to Jeremy DeRousseau, who is EAA's director of the Flight Proficiency Programs and oversees the new pilot proficiency center next to the museum building. So I know that there were some concerns about being off Four Corners might result in less demand. You said that has really not at all happened.
18: No, and we, because the pilot proficiency center at Four Corners thrived on walk-by traffic, moving it that far away on the grounds, of course, was a huge concern in the beginning when we started to make the adjustment in programming. In fact, it was quite a discussion point for quite a while of how are we going to get folks there. Even after we pivoted to the new model, it was still a concern of, okay, now we're not trying to put a model together where we have to transport 2,000 people up to the museum and the new proficiency center. But even though folks are committing for half a day, we still got to get them there. And how do we do that? So it was over-communicate.
16: Yeah.
18: that's how we resolved a lot of that. And most folks are just finding their way in. In fact, everybody's finding their way in. It's fantastic. It's the new facility. Everybody wants to come see.
17: It's the new facility. And Let's talk about that, because there is a big plus to permanent installation.
18: Yes.
17: Talk about that, if you would, please.
18: Yeah, so, absolutely. So the exciting part is that I have the job to build out the programming from a year-round perspective. So that training center will live and breathe the other 51 weeks out of the year. And so we'll put together a myriad of programming, everything from Sport Pilot Academy all the way down to breakout sessions with the kind of the same scenario that we have, like a clinic with breakouts, and they'll go through and then they'll go into the training devices and they'll practically apply that knowledge and all different things. Wing seminars, I mean, type club coalition type stuff where, you know, folks will come in of a grouping of airplanes and we'll create some exercises and training, and the list goes on and on and on of stuff that we can do down there.
17: Well, those sims are incredibly flexible.
18: Yes.
17: So you can really turn them into whatever aircraft you're trying to create and educate with.
18: That's exactly right. Yep. We're super excited about that.
17: Now, how's the bandwidth in the building as opposed to at Four Corners in years past?
18: Oh, it's phenomenal. No complaints. Yeah, so it's great so far.
17: So far, I understand. Until the lights go out, right?
18: Yeah, right, exactly. Hey, the building's not on fire. We're good.
16: So if a type club wants to make a trip out of this and get a bunch of people up here, with advance notice, you'll turn all the sims into whatever that type is? Is that how it works?
18: It's a possibility, yeah, absolutely. Part of it is what we're really looking to do is to not only extend the training aspect throughout the year, but we're trying to also bring along the Only in Oshkosh experience as well. So some of the program that folks will come out for, whether it's paid programming or sponsored programming or whatever it happens to be, some of the programming will be a couple of days, maybe a week, up to 3 weeks. It just depends. And those folks will come in and they'll have this behind-the-scenes museum tours and, you know, Only in Oshkosh type of thing, along with the training that goes along with it. So it's really going to be a special place.
16: So you're still developing the plan then about how the Proficiency Center ties into these other things?
18: Yeah.
16: Or becomes the centerpiece of new things?
18: Correct, yeah. Wow. Yeah, we've got it all architected up, blueprinted out. You're looking at the guy. And I'm looking behind me because it's just me.
16: Okay.
18: And so I'm a little off target, but we put a lot of effort into this change for the Proficiency Center this year at the show in the new facility. So we wanted to really come out with a bang.
16: So how did you come to this place? I mean, in terms of prior work experience, flight experience, this is kind of a unique one.
18: Yeah, so I have a long, long history. I started out in aviation where I wanted to be like the Hackett brothers on wings, you know, the little 135. I grew up watching the show. I was like, this is me, totally me. This is what I want to do. Then I was going to go the airline route. And I'm like, you know what? I loved the fact of teaching people how to fly. It was amazing. So I stayed on the education side of it. And then I was just had the right place, right time, the right people around me in support. And so I got to do some really big things with building out brand new flight academies, Piper's largest customer for a couple of years, and building that out. I was at Jeppesen and then Boeing, and that's where I came from Boeing, where I was working on their pilot development program. So I got to go around the globe and work with airlines and governments, setting up flight training organizations and capabilities for them to grow pilots. So I got a really great global opportunity. And then I came here and I actually interviewed for a different position. And they said, you know what? We got this new thing coming up. You might like that. And we said, sure. I was like, yeah. And then Jack called me that night. And
16: wow.
18: He's like, hey, we got that. And I'm like, oh, my God, that's Jack Pelton called me.
16: That's cool. Jeremy DeRusso, EAA's Director of Flight Proficiency Programs. Thanks. Have a great week. You're listening to EAA Radio.
19: This is EAA Radio, and this is Drone Zone. Talking about UAS systems and, well, wait a minute, that's redundant. UA systems?
20: Yeah, UA okay, systems.
19: Good
20: yeah.
19: enough. And drones. And we're joined now with John Beck. And so, for full disclosure, I do work with John on a few things back at St. Cloud State University. John, why don't you give us your title and your title and the things that you're involved in are like ridiculous. So go ahead.
21: Well, thanks for having me on very much. I'm excited to be a part of this event, even if it's remote. As said, I couldn't be on site for it, but again, my name is John Beck, and I'm an instructor and program manager of unmanned aircraft system technology at Northland Community and Technical College, but I'm also a principal investigator for the National Science Foundation, so I do a lot of outreach work and working with different institutions across the Minnesota state system as well as throughout the nation.
22: Jim is working on it.
19: All right, so we're having a mild technical difficulty, but I assume that you just told us a little bit about what you did there. If you haven't yet, if you could kindly explain kind of how you got involved with drones through the military, through the National Guard, and how you're bringing that forward into the classroom now.
21: Yeah, you bet. I've been in aviation my whole adult career. Got into aviation back when I was in high school, enlisting in the Minnesota National Guard initially as a air traffic controller. Went overseas 2003 time frame, and that was my first exposure to drone technology, kind of looking in a tactical environment and dealing with it from an area where there wasn't a whole lot of background experience. So we kind of wrote the rules as we went as far as how that integrated into the air traffic system. But from that experience, I thought it was pretty neat. And coming back in 2004, the Minnesota Guard was getting ready to stand up their first drone or unmanned aircraft system unit, and they put out a blanket broadcast across the state for anyone who was interested in finding out more. And that's kind of how I got into it, was jumped on that opportunity to learn a little bit more about drone technology, and thought it'd be a fascinating area to get into, and it definitely has been over the last 15 years.
19: All right, and so now that's how you got into it. Let's talk about how people are finding their ways into the industry right now. Now, Northland Technical Community College is one of few places that has a program as it sits right now that I can find. You have, you know, there's been a history of maintenance, you know, A&P type training that's been done there. But now we're moving into the UAV. So tell us a little bit about that program in terms of the stuff that you're training on, both for flight and for maintenance for UAS and UAVs.
21: Northland Community and Tech College, it's up in northwest Minnesota. You can't go much further before you hit Canada, or much to the west before you hit North Dakota. But they've had a long-standing history of training aviation maintenance techs all the way back to 1959. So a real solid base in aviation maintenance training. And the college has also been pretty innovative getting into drone technology about 7 years ago, which is when I came to the college to help stand up the nation's first drone maintenance certificate program that really focused on all the advancing technology in the aerospace industry.
19: So say that again now, John, because think about this. It's not drone flight. You're talking drone maintenance as well, right?
21: Yeah, and that's kind of the unique facets. Northland isn't specifically focused on the piloting. We work with the University of North Dakota on those fronts and their professional flight program. Northland focuses on some of the other aspects of drone technology, like you said, maintenance, and the other side is geospatial analysis, which is another program that the college has that drone technology is a part of that as a platform for gathering different types of images and data that are used by a lot of different industries out there today.
19: All right. So along those same lines, then, John, tell us about the what you see as the kind of career path and how you see students that are running through that program could potentially be using that as part of furthering their career and getting involved in the industry.
21: Yeah, so it's really a neat mix. As you look at drone technology and the careers that are impacted, I think there's going to be a vast array of different careers where drone technology is just used as another tool. And it might be a couple of training courses. It might be a certificate program from a two-year tech school. That those type of individuals who are just using it as another tool are gonna go to as far as education and credentialing. Our programs, the 30-credit UAS maintenance, drone maintenance certificate, that students already have their airframe and power plant. So they've got 2 years invested in education. That gives them the top off in the career fields. We've got students placed across the world today in Guam, Sigonella, Italy, Okinawa, Japan, across the states here. We've got a lot of placements out in California. And then in our neck of the woods, the Grand Forks Air Force Base has been a hub for drone activity, both for the FAA with the National Test Site, Civil Business Development Park on the west side of the base, and then the Air Force and Customs and Border Protection. So we've got over 20 graduates today working on the Global Hawk. That's a 135-foot wingspan drone aircraft. Graduates out of Northland's program, which is pretty amazing for career opportunities.
19: You know, this is pretty common amongst areas that started off as a hobby and then have kind of grown into a career. Tell me about your opinion of how a person may or may not be more likely to successfully find a job having went through a certificate program or a training program like what you're involved in versus somebody that grew up flying, you know, this stuff as a kid and, you know, is now, you know, has hundreds, if not thousands of hours of time behind some pretty solid gear, you know, right up into the DJI line. And they say that they're going to go work in the industry compared to somebody who maybe just started off through a program like what you're talking about. How's the I guess, placement? How do you envision the placement difference between those two type of people?
21: So as you look at the training programs for small UAS, the geospatial intelligence program, which I was referring to before, and some of those traditional academic programs, I think you're going to find that they're going to provide a much more robust foundation for all the different aspects that really need to be considered as you start looking at applying drone technology in different industries. I think as you look at a lot of the systems that are coming out today, they're easy to fly right out of the box. Your average person can be pretty successful with most of the stuff that's coming out that's got GPS technology integrated, a lot of the DJI products, 3DR products, and a lot of other different consumer-grade systems. It's not necessarily a challenge to go out there and fly those systems, but when you start looking at practical applications, when you start looking at how precise your data needs to be, how accurate your 3D models need to be, your field maps, and understanding how that data is brought into usable industry platforms, different GIS, geographic information system platforms, that's really where I see a big difference is fully understanding the data that's being collected and the workflows that are necessary to apply it to different industries.
19: All right.
21: That's probably the big separating line there.
19: That makes some sense then. So if I am a person that is driven into this, where and how is the best way to get involved in trying to find a job right now?
21: So I think there's all types of different industries out there that are going to be using this as just another tool. So a lot of their employees may have other specialties, and they're incorporating this as another tool. And I think in those cases, some of the short certificates or individualized courses might be some great opportunities. As you start looking at the different industries who may have a higher level, they're not just going out to take a pretty picture with a drone, but they actually want to create those maps. They want to do something with those maps, bring them into another software tool, create prescriptions and those type of things. that's where there becomes a much greater investment than just the drone.
19: Sure.
21: You've got the drone, you've got the insurance liabilities, you may have some different software that you need to run the drone, and then you got to look at software to be able to process the images and data on the back end and that workflow to integrate it. There's a lot of those industries that are going to look for students, or they're going to look for professionals who have the credentials that we're talking about coming out of the educational programs, who are very well-rounded and may provide that alone as a service, a turnkey solution to an industry product. And that's, again, one of those areas where I see a big difference in the everyday user versus service companies.
19: John, we've got just a couple minutes left, and I wanted you to talk a little bit about the National Science Foundation program and drone tech programs that you run as well. So what's kind of the mission there?
21: That we've been getting students interested in the technology. Drone Tech was founded 4 years ago with a primary goal of outreach and access to drone technology. It doesn't seem that long ago, but I think we've all witnessed a massive transformation in what people think about with drone technology. Yeah,
19: four years is a lifetime in this industry.
21: It is. And that's so through Drone Tech, which was funded by the National Science Foundation Advanced Technological Education Program, we've been able to develop summer camps. We've been able to develop camp activities working with Boy Scouts, Girl Scouts, and other specialized organizations. And we've also provided educator workshops. Just in the last 2 months, we've hosted workshops at St. Cloud State University for educators who want to learn about the imagery stitching process and creating those 3D models and maps and different high-end products like that. We also hosted drones and geospatial applications, really looking at practical industry applications to bring into the classroom that really brought people from all types of disciplines and programs. And just in the next 2 weeks, we've got another one at Northland called the Drone Build, which is another drone tech educator workshop. And that's going to train educators on the parts, components, integration, and fabrication of drone technology. So more of the hands-on tinkering, understanding electronics, understanding material science. So that's what Drone Tech under the NSF project has all been about, is getting access to education on drone technology out to the masses.
19: All right. Well, hey, thanks for your time, John. This has been John Beck talking about the educational side of drone technology. John is the UAS program manager for Northland Technical College. Is that right? Does that get the
21: yep.
19: Okay. All right.
21: That is accurate. Yep.
19: All right. Well, hey, thanks for your time, John. This is EAA Radio.
21: Thank you very much, Jim. I appreciate being on tonight.
0: Here's an interview from AirVenture Oshkosh 2015.
1: This is Digital Dave.
20: And I'm Fast Eddie.
1: And you're listening to EAA Radio. And with us is Mr. Neil Hansen. Did I get that right?
23: Yes, you did get that right.
1: And you're from an airline that we all know doesn't exist.
20: It doesn't exist.
1: Air right. America.
23: Yes, it was not published in, as far as in the ads or TV or print ads. We were a wholly owned organization by the Central Intelligence Agency.
20: It had to be interesting being a pilot for a covert operation, something that didn't exist. Were there any absolute guidelines that you had to totally follow?
23: In some cases, yes, what they called black flights, which you did not advertise or anything. One such was our DC-6 flights out of Kadena Air Force Base in Okinawa. They'd strip all the bars and stars off the airplane, the N numbers and everything else. You'd come out at 2 o'clock in the morning, find it loaded with munitions, and fly a 10-hour flight down into Southeast Asia, drop it off, and come back the same way. You flew 500 feet off published airline routes, but no flight plan, nothing. So they were given a 500-foot miss.
1: Now, of course, if there's no flight plan, nobody ever went looking for...
23: That's right.
1: If you were something happened and you were
23: That's
1: not...
23: That's exactly right.
1: You were really on your own.
23: That's right.
1: Wow.
23: You left all your ID at...
1: Could you bring like a dollar for a Coke?
23: No.
1: Wow. No
23: like
1: American
23: that.
1: Anything.
23: No. Some of the black flights were rather ridiculous. One particular one where I ended up being detained for a while was out of Saigon. And it was a fellow, I wasn't supposed to look at him before he got in the airplane. And the embassy came out with one of their escorts for this guy. And I was sitting in a cockpit sweating to death and no air conditioning or anything like that. And they loaded him in there, and his escort came up front in the cockpit, closed the door behind him so I couldn't see him, and flew him over to an air base in Thailand, a friendly country. And on the other end, let him out of the airplane and into another curtained vehicle. Off he went. I have no idea who the heck it was. But on the way out, the Thai military fell in on me with a Jeep with 50 caliber on the top of it and kept me there for a while. And I told him I'd just gotten lost. Yeah, well, that's the best way to go. Well, this was one of the things they said, everything's laid on. Don't worry about it. Oh, yeah.
1: Yeah.
23: Yeah. I went onward and upward when I got to Vietnam. In 2 days, I was released on the line as a captain. And a week after that, I was an instructor pilot there.
1: Wow. Promotions happen quick.
20: Don't
23: they? Yes, it did. And about 3 months after that, I was made assistant manager flying and was in charge of the C-46 program, the Twin Beach program, the Dornier program, and the Piper Apache program.
1: Well, for an airline that didn't exist, it sounds like you had a lot of airplanes at your disposal.
23: We did. Initially, when I got to Saigon, there was 10 airplanes and 10 pilots. Later on, we blew up to about 80 airplanes there, and there was about the same number up in Vientiane, Laos, and not counting the DC-6s in Japan and the 727s that were with Civil Air Transport. We were about the fourth largest equipment operator in the world.
1: Wow. He said 727.
20: Yeah, yep. That caught me,
1: here,
20: too.
1: You know, here I'm thinking covert. They get the junk airplanes that nobody wants that they can, like, wipe off the records. No, you're flying brand new 727s.
23: That's correct. That was done with Southern Air Transport markings and Civil Air Transport markings. They even did a drop program here in the United States with a 727, airdropping cargo out of it, which the 727 was ideal. As you remember, there was a door
1: back
23: there.
1: Yeah, had those air stairs in the back.
23: And if you put roller tracks on that, you could slide cargo right on out.
1: Who maintained all these airplanes? I mean,
23: Air Asia. They had about 8,000 employees there.
1: Okay.
23: All Chinese. And they also had an IRAN facility that was inspect and repair as necessary for the military. The fighters, the F-4s, and things like that, they maintained. And most of those mechanics in there, that 8,000 people, had U.S. A&P licenses.
1: Oh, that's intriguing.
20: Now, yeah. Your character, well, your life and your experiences was the basis for the Mel Gibson character in the movie Air America. Now, here's the question everybody's going to want to ask. Did you actually break out crayons and coloring books during the flights?
23: Yes, I did. New co-pilots were fresh meat, and they were great fun to devil them and the rest of that. Now, if I did cause them to quit, then they were in the wrong place at the wrong time. I subjected them to some probably cruel things in my day.
1: Abuse, is that the word?
20: Yeah.
23: Abuse. The coloring books, yes. That would test his mettle. If you got off the ground, tell him, hold his heading and bring out a coloring book. And one of the kickers, Bailey, we called him Beetle Bailey, would come up. Oh, can I color too? I said, yeah, you can do the barn, but stay inside the lines. Or you'd stop halfway through and where you colored outside the line and start crying and have one of them come up and console me so I could make the landing.
20: Well, there's another interesting part of that movie.
1: Go ahead. How many pilots washed out of the Hansen test?
23: A lot. I was probably excessive in my abuse of new pilots there. I assumed since they came in there and had been vetted through Washington that they knew how to fly. Many of them didn't. They didn't understand airspeed and altitude control on an aircraft, and that was critical for landing in minimum length strips. DC-3s, 1,800 feet. We'd operate them there.
1: Wow.
23: Yeah.
20: That's
1: coming
20: short.
1: In at pretty darn near full max, full gross.
23: Yeah. Coming out, you couldn't be at gross, but right. you could go in at that. C-46, 3,000 feet. If you go by the FAA regs, you're going to have 5,000 feet. to accelerate V1 and then lose an engine and stop it. We figured you're not going to stop it anyway.
1: Right, right. You got trees. That'll stop it.
23: Yeah, on dirt, it's not going to work. Your braking action is minimal anyways. And we operated on the limits of the aircraft itself. And people that did not understand how to fly an airplane at minimum control speeds and the rest of that, we didn't need them. If they thought you could pull a nose up if you were low, they're going to die. Your airspeed is your attitude of the aircraft, and your power is your altitude, and you better be able to control that. And not by looking at the gauges on the panel, you should be able to fly the airplane. And we were looking for real pilots, not mechanics that are going by the numbers on the dials. That didn't work. That would get you killed. You wouldn't make it in my school anyways. And I do excessive things, compound emergencies and things like that, because rarely in an accident is one factor the contributing factor to the accident. It's usually multiple things. Now, the FAA frowns upon that sort of thing, of compounding emergencies, but then you find out what really the guy's made out of. And if he keeps working at it and thinking, great. Even if he does it wrong, I'm happy with that. But if he stops there and decides to pray or anything else,
1: yeah,
23: he's out the door. I didn't want him.
1: You certainly wouldn't want to fly with him.
23: No. Yeah. No, you can't give up. If you give up, you're going to die.
20: The other question that goes along with the coloring book question, in the movie, your character, Mel Gibson, crashes twice in one day. Did you actually do that?
23: Well, the movie was a movie, in actuality. He was flying choppers and fixed wing, and we didn't do that. We didn't mix the two. They don't mix well as far as piloting skills. There are chopper pilots that fly fixed wing and fixed wing pilots that fly choppers. But you won't do each one the best. You're going to be falling back on other habits, and that you couldn't do in a critical situation. I had the record for going down 3 times in one day, getting shot down once and twice more in helicopters on the way out.
20: Oh, but, geez.
1: You were riding along, though. You weren't flying.
23: I was flying.
1: Yeah. Oh, okay.
23: Yeah, that was a bad day at
1: Black Rock. Yeah, that's a bad day.
23: Yeah.
1: Looks like I picked the wrong week to stop sniffing glue.
20: Yeah, no kidding. 3 times in one day?
23: Yeah.
20: That's incredible.
23: Yeah, that was not a fun deal. And there again, I did my best to avoid that. For one thing, when you're airdropping in hostile territory, take a look at what you're dropping. If you're dropping small arms ammunition, Claymore mines, hand grenades, you know the bad guys are pretty damn close to wherever you're dropping that to. If you're dropping artillery rounds, yeah, they can book those out and keep the bad guys a long ways away. So you can stay in and drop several passes on the thing. But on things like that, you want to come in, get it out the door, and get the hell out of there. In this case, they lied to me about what was going on. And I can understand why they'd lie to you. The case officers are responsible for maintaining a certain amount of order in the area that they're assigned. Those are the CIA officers. And they will lie to you to try to get you in there to get the equipment so that area stays secure. If it kills you, well, you know, that's the breaks of the game.
1: Right. Wow.
23: And you had to watch that. You really had to watch that.
20: Yeah, talk about being expendable.
1: Well, could you refuse a mission?
23: You could, but I never did.
1: Yeah, I wouldn't think that would go over well.
23: No, it wouldn't go over well, but I never criticized anybody for doing that. If they thought it was too dangerous, it's better that than me going out and packing them in a body bag. I didn't like that. That's messy.
1: Yeah.
23: But most people didn't. You tried to work around the thing. And in that case, I tried to figure out another way into that site and avoid the fire on the ground. And it didn't work.
20: Rarely does, right?
23: Yes, it does. Yes, it does. In the case of where you're taking heavy anti-aircraft fire, if you put it down on the deck and you're going right over that gun barrel, he can't swing that thing fast enough to lead you and put a hole in you. So down low is good. And when I did this, I pulled up to make the drop for the parachutes work properly. You needed them deployed 400 to 600 feet, and they got me at about 400 feet, and blew off the ailerons and part of the elevator, and big hole in the gas tank on the right side.
1: Well, that's pretty obvious you're going to be landing whether you want to or not at that point.
23: That's right.
20: Yeah, that had to have been very intense, very quickly.
1: Was that before or after you jettisoned the cargo?
23: It was still on board.
1: Oh, boy.
23: Well, we still had it in there. Luckily, I had two Thai loadmasters, kickers as we called them, and they closed up and they did a good job for me. Co-pilot, he was useless. He froze.

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1: Oh, look like it's coming in instead of going out.
2: Oops.
1: Yeah. Well, he's afraid he's going to get fired. Yeah. When we landed up country, we just pounded the damn thing in.
2: Yeah. You know, in the movie, there's a scene where there's a... like an old farmer walking with the world's oldest rifle, and he takes a pot shot and manages to hit the airplane. Did anything like that ever happen?
1: Oh, yes. Well, it wasn't an old rifle. There was a lot of muzzleloaders with the Hmong tribes up there, and they were pretty damn good with those things. One of our guys that was climbing out of 20 alternate, which was it was a base in Laos, in middle Laos, and he was climbing out, and there was a high ridge line, and there was a soldier up on the ridge line. Had nothing else to do, so he shot at it, and he shot him right in the forehead, killed
2: Ooh.
1: Him. Yeah. One other guy in a Volpar, they were coming down a valley, and a round came through the side window right in the temple and killed him.
3: Jeez. Yeah, so this was not as much fun as it was portrayed in the movie.
1: No, there was a lot of grim things went on.
2: Yeah.
1: One of our chopper pilots, he was landed at a pad, and the guy just stepped out of the bushes and drilled him right in the forehead.
3: Jeez.
1: In those cases, many times the body was in our mess hall reefer until I could get away of shipping it home.
2: Great. Wow. And, of course, that's one of those things where the parents never really knew what happened.
1: Exactly. I've been communicating with one that died in a 123 crash, and the family was never told what happened. And I wrote them and told them what had happened to their son.
2: How many missions did you fly offhand, you know? You lose count?
1: Yeah.
2: Multiple per day?
1: Well, 9,000 hours in the area.
2: Oh, my goodness. 9,000 hours in basically hostile air.
1: That's right.
2: That's crazy.
3: That's a lot of time in harm's way. How did you cope with it?
1: But you get so that you believe that you're invincible. And you think you've outsmarted everybody. Well, that's not a bad way to be. Or that's a bad way to be, actually. Because that's what got me in trouble there when I got shot down. No, those guys were pretty smart, too. They had it figured out. And I knew the customer had lied to me about the gun, but I figured I could outsmart that little son of a bitch in the ground.
2: Fortunately, he didn't get you, but he did get your plane.
1: Yeah, he did get the plane.
3: Yeah, he made a mess of that. That had to have been a couple of intense moments.
1: Yeah, it was, but I'll tell you what, it's moments that you never forget, and it's just about like people that you flew with over there that died, you never forget them, and you never come home.
2: Yeah. There's always a part of you there. Okay, I want to thank you for joining us, sir. It's been a pleasure talking to you. This is Digital Dave.
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5: 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Right now we're joined by David Grantham of the U.S. Customs and Border Patrol. And what do you do with Customs?
6: It's my eighth year to be at AirVenture. I've been in EAA, I guess, a little over 20 years. And I joined the U.S. Customs Service in 1998. I'm a pilot. I fly an AS-350 helicopter, mostly along the border, the southern border. And also I fly a Citation, Cessna Citation. It has an APG-66 radar out of an F-16 in it. So we go up and do air-to-air intercepts of people that are we have an interest in, which is obviously anyone flying across into the U.S. without clearance. And we go up and have a look at them and see what they're up to.
5: And generally, how do you know that the people would be somebody of interest? Just people without a transponder, or?
6: Well, that and the smuggling business is like almost like any other business. It's obviously a very closed society. Mm-hmm. And we as aviation people, I've been flying since I was 3 years old. If you see someone at an airport as a pilot that hangs out there on the weekends like I do, and someone is acting suspicious, they're up to something. So a lot of our calls are from FBO attendants, local law enforcement, and surprisingly enough, from other people that we call snitches. And they are people that are in the drug smuggling business, and they're looking to get out of some trouble. So they'll call us, I guess the technical

0: term would be a CIA confidential informant, and they'll call us, or they'll call local law enforcement, and eventually they'll end up with us, and they'll say something like, I saw a Cessna 210, and he landed, and he had the window shades in his airplane, and he paid for his gas with cash, and he was acting real nervous, and he wouldn't let anybody near his airplane, and he had all these duffel bags shoved in the back of it, and the airplane was dirty and had grass stains all over it. And I know a 210's an expensive airplane. You just don't see too many of them landing on grass strips, and they're propped chewed up with rocks. And somebody will see that, and it's a lot of the time it's just a concerned citizen being a good person, and they'll give law enforcement a call, and eventually it'll get up to us, and we'll act on it. Or, as I said, sometimes it's other people in the drug business, and they'll call us, and or it'll eventually work its way through the law enforcement channels and get to us. And what they're doing is we call working off of beef. They're in trouble with law already, with the justice system, and they're looking to get out of trouble. And sometimes they'll make some deals that they think are convenient, and we'll work with them, and it's a long, long, drawn-out process. We certainly don't let anybody just walk away. But they'll give us a call, and they'll tell on their fellow drug smuggler, and we'll get lucky and go up and get a load of dope.
1: How would you approach somebody on a problem like that?
0: Well, we always advise folks, the people that are not in law enforcement, to not approach them. Just be your usual friendly self, as we all are at airports, and give local law enforcement a call. And if that doesn't, you don't have an avenue there through the telephone or by calling 911, then you can call 1-800-BE-ALERT, B-E-ALERT, and that'll go to one of our information centers, and we'll act on it. Now, as far as how customs, we would act on it, there's two ways we do that. We have one, it's called a soft stop, and one, it's called a hard stop. A soft stop is if there's just some suspicion. No different than if you called local law enforcement and said, I saw a couple of guys doing something suspicious, and would you check it out? We'll go, and that's what we'll do. We'll go fly over there and land and get out and talk just like we're doing right here. No big deal. And honestly, probably 95% of the time, there's nothing to it. No big deal right there. And we always encourage the general aviation populace, which I am one. I'm flying on the weekends. I don't know if I mentioned earlier, I'm building an RV-8. I have a Ronca Champ that I'm rebuilding, so I've been flying all my life. And if law enforcement comes up to you, I certainly hope we'll be professional and courteous, and we realize it's kind of intimidating. We try not to be. We'll ask people, may we see your documents? And you're not surrendering those. A lot of people have the perception that once you hand the law enforcement officer your license, he can keep it. We cannot, nor do we want to. We do not want to. We are held accountable for everything we do. So just give them your documents. Let us look at it. If nothing's up, then we'll be on our way. Now, if it's a guy we know has drugs and so forth, it's going to be, obviously, we're going to step it up a notch or two and with a hard stop, and it's going to be, you know, a lot more activity going on.
2: Now, I suppose, you know, ever since September 11th, we've had a complete change in the mentality of how we approach customs from an everyday standpoint. You know, most Americans didn't even think about, you know, anybody coming into the country, and it just wasn't on the radar. But obviously things have changed since September 11th. How have you noticed, any better cooperation from the people that you go approach?
0: Well, we've always had real good cooperation. Even when I was a general aviation pilot, I used to fly a Turbo Commander for a living and a Lockheed Lodestar, and we'd go into the Bahamas and Mexico and so forth, and I'd always have my paperwork ready to go when we came back, and aviation people are the best people in the world. They're the hardest working. They're the epitome of the patriotic great American, in my opinion. They sacrifice a lot financially to have an airplane. They enjoy flying on the weekends, and they're supporters of law enforcement. So on my side of the fence, from the law enforcement point of view, when I approach people, we're always trying to be courteous and respectful. And if you treat people like that, they're going to be courteous and respectful back to you. And as I said before, when it's a different situation where we have a known felon with known criminal activity, then that's totally different, and that's going to be handled a lot differently. But as far as cooperation goes, people have always wanted to help. People care about their country. They want to do the right thing, and they do the right thing. And it's a joy and a pleasure to be able to have an employment opportunity where I fly a helicopter, I fly a jet, and I get to hang out with general aviation people, of which I am one.
2: Now, are you guys currently recruiting pilots for the Customs Service? Or?
0: Well, I was afraid you were going to ask that question. The very brief answer is this. About a year ago, under the Department of Homeland Security, Customs Air and Border Patrol Air merged. okay? And we're now called Customs and Border Protection. And Border Patrol had completely different hiring standards than Customs had, because they're two different missions. They're looking for two different types of qualifications. So my short-term answer now is I think we are, and you can go to usajobs.gov, usajobs.gov, and when there's a hiring announcement, it will be on there. What the qualifications for are, I don't know. Border Patrol used to look for like 250 hours commercial and instrument. Customs was a minimum of 1,500 commercial multi-instrument, and most of us had 3,000 or 4,000 hours actually when we got hired.
2: So you didn't necessarily have to have a helicopter rating prior to starting?
0: No. Under Border Patrol, it's a very good opportunity. You can come on as a Border Patrol agent with 250 hours commercial and instrument, work on the ground for 2 or 3 years, which actually is a lot of fun, and then you can apply for the Border Patrol pilot trainee program. And they'll take you from 250 hours to, I think, around 1,000 or maybe 1,500, and you'll fly with them, and they'll get you your ratings. They'll get you helicopter ratings and all that. Customs, you could come on fixed wing only, fixed wing and rotor wing, but not rotor wing only. I got on as a fixed wing pilot. Customs does not offer a training program to become a rotor wing pilot, so you have to get that on your own.
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4: This is Rob Sturgeon at EAA Air Venture. I'm with Ethel Finley. And Ethel, can you tell me, and I understand you're a WASP.
5: I am a WASP, but that means Women Air Force Service Pilot of World War II. We trained, we did the same training as the cadets, although the qualification for getting in was you had to be 21 years of age and you had to have you're at least a private license. And the men that went in, of course, into the service, this was not required of them to have the flying time ahead of time, and I don't really know why, because I guess it was for the civil service rating, since they wanted to use this right away. And then we went to Sweetwater and trained in primary, basic, and advanced, and twin engine prior to being sent out to the different bases and different jobs. We actually did not just fairing, but all non-combat jobs. Some of them towed targets and were shot at by gunners for gunnery practice with live ammunition, and that led to many interesting experiences. And I was sent back to instructor school. There were 10 of us, but they only allowed 2 of us to instruct. It was rather interesting. Some bases, they did not use the women to the advantage that they could have been used, simply because they were women, just as the blacks, they didn't use them to advantage until they found out how good they really were.
4: What type of aircraft did you shuttle or fly?
5: Well, I personally was qualified in 12 different airplanes, but spent most of the time, I had a little over 1,000 hours in a year instructing in a men's basic flying school in Sumter, South Carolina. But the women were qualified in every airplane that was built. And there were, I think, 77 or 78 different airplanes that were built during and prior to the Second World War.
4: When you told her, Mom, I'm going to be flying airplanes.
5: Well, my mother was, I guess that's where I got my characteristics from. She was a very forward-thinking woman. She, even though we grew up on a farm and she had taught school after 1 year of past high school, you know, she always was determined that I have one sister, that the two of us were going to have a college, 4-year college education. And she was the first woman of her vintage to ride a bicycle in the area or to drive a car or anything. So I had to get her permission, because I was only 20 years old when I was a senior in college. And in order to fly, to get your flying at that time and get a private license, you had to be 21. So I even had to get her permission. And of course, my father and grandfather, they just said, go to teacher's college and then go fly those old airplanes. You know, they thought it was off the wall, but my mother was all for it. In fact, she was the first one I took up after I got my license.
4: Wow, how'd she like it?
5: She loved it. Oh, she didn't like it when I got over a 45-degree turn. She was worried she was going to fall out.
4: So, did you want to fly all your life, or is this something that just kind of popped up as an opportunity?
5: Well, you know, I was always a dreamer, so I say there's nothing wrong with having dreams, because how can dreams come true if you don't have them? And I lived on this farm, and I love farm life, really. And I used to, the few airplanes that flew over, I grew up near Rochester, Minnesota, a few airplanes, and I distinctly remember, you know, it's funny how you remember certain events in your life. Well, I was 7 years old when Lindbergh made his flight, and he was from Minnesota. I guess that's how I connected it. And I immediately had the idea, I don't know how it's going to happen, but if a farm boy can make it in flying, well, I don't see any reason why sometime I'm not going to fly.
2: Sure.
5: I always say, you know, you've got to be unafraid to be different, you know, because it was very different in those days for anybody who wanted to fly, let alone a woman.
4: I can't imagine all the exciting experiences you've had in your lifetime. Can you think of one moment in your flying career that was just a hair-raising, exciting time?
5: Well, you know, it seems to me that you never realize what danger you're in until it's past. And I had a couple of experiences which I'd be afraid to be in again. And the one was, I told this story today when we were speaking, is about having a buzzard come through my windshield and landing on my shoulder and having blood and feathers and stuff all over the place, including my eyes, and realizing that I didn't realize how close I was to the ground because I had been in a climbing formation with another fellow, and I wasn't responsible for not seeing the buzzard. He was. And I was just flying his wing, and I'd fallen into a downward spiral. We were probably no more than 1,000, 1,200 feet anyway. And so by the time I got cleaned up enough, he was frantic because my headset had come off and everything. You know, he couldn't alert me. I was more than a couple hundred feet off the ground. I mean, I don't want to do that again. But, you know, it was funny. I never thought about how bad it was until afterwards. And then one time I was lost in a snowstorm. I had a bad airplane, and I hadn't flown in real high headwinds, but I didn't realize the strength of the lake effects up around the Great Lakes. And I was flying from Rochester to Buffalo to us at night, and my radio was bad. And it must have been close to a 100-mile headwind. I dropped off somebody in Rochester, and I hadn't bothered to check the weather. And I was about ready to bail out because I was getting low on gas when I heard Batavia radio calling, "Where are you?" So, you know, I saved again. Somebody looks after you.
4: 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And this is Rob Sturgeon signing off at Kid Venture, 1210 AM radio. Thank you.
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6: Another guest. Now, you know, what I like about what we're doing with the show is, I hope people aren't getting whiplash, because the subject matter is really, we're changing, we're shifting, you know?
7: Well, the good news is that that's kind of the norm on EAA radio. The subject okay. matter is whiplashy by nature because, you know, we can't really program all the stuff about fuels the same hour of the same day. So it's, you know, in the past, I'll just digress for just a second. In the past, the way we used to program EAA radio, and I'm talking about distant past, is we would send a person with an audio recorder to walk up and down the line and just ask people, "So, how'd you get here? What are you doing?" And then they would bring the cassette back, take it from the recorder to the player, hit play, and that would be it. No editing, no nothing. So it's kind of random like that. We're just sort of honoring the past. I say we're honoring the past.
6: I like that. So who's our next guest?
7: Ken Kranz, who is a consultant in the drones and robotics practice of a business technology professional services company. I'm saying that to not name the name necessarily, so that you can go by your alter ego name if you want to. He advises the FAA as part of the FAA safety team, FAST team, and a number of special projects. And Ken's specialty, bear with me here, is the intersection of the following: innovating with drones, sharing that airspace, and the regulations that are intended to keep it all safe. That's an amazing spot to be in right now, and one that's really interesting to a lot of people.
8: Oh, well, First of all, good morning, everyone.
7: Hi, Ken.
8: So, and it doesn't have to be a secret. The company I work for is Cognizant Technology Solutions.
7: Yeah.
8: They are a Fortune 200, very large multinational consulting company. And I head up their, you know, drone advisory group.
6: It's interesting to me how we are figuring out how to fly with unmanned vehicles. You know, we're trying to figure out how to drive with them, too, quite frankly. But regulation is critical, not just technology, to making it all work.
8: Yeah, you know, just picture if back in the Wright brothers' days or soon after that, you were trying to get planes up in the air, but there were regulations, right, that would kind of limit what they could do. Back then, the world was theirs. They could do what they want. They could barnstorm, right? But we don't have that world, and we can't afford to have that world with unmanned aircraft. We can't just launch them into the sky and hope for the best. So it's, you know, on the one hand, we don't want to hold back the technology, but at the same time, we do have to make sure we're good citizens in the NAS.
7: A simplistic question might be, well, who wins, the human-piloted aircraft or the remote-operated aircraft? But I don't think there's a simple answer to that, right?
8: No, there is a simple answer. The manned aircraft has to win. There are lives on board. So from that standpoint, that big picture standpoint, the manned aircraft has to have priority and has to win. But at the same time, the drone technology does have the promise to, in a way, to a certain extent, in a certain marketplace, get people out of danger. So we want them to succeed too, right? They just have to share the space.
6: For instance, crop dusting. Crop dusting has been a high-risk proposition since it was invented, correct?
8: Correct. Absolutely. And, you know, on the one hand, I'm not looking to put crop dusters out of business.
6: No.
8: But at the same time, it is a very dangerous operation and a very costly operation. And if you could do the same job with a drone and the drone crashes, yes, you lose a valuable piece of equipment. But you're kind of limited, you know, aside from the fact there's always people on the ground you could hurt with a lot of the missions we do, right? But whether you're, you know, protecting crop dusters or you're, you know, eliminating the need or at least reducing the number of tower climbs that you have to do a year, things like that, you know, that's a really good use case for drones.
6: Power line inspections.
8: Power line. We do a lot. We have quite a few customers, and we do a lot with helping to not just get the power line inspections done and keep people on the ground, but take it to the next step, which is, you know, people go up a power line and they look at the equipment, they look for rust and things like that, they look for are things aligned. But we can do that digitally now by bringing these cameras up in the air, bringing other types of equipment up in the air, and then you also have that data, so you can remonetize that data. You might go out to look at equipment alignment on power lines, but then another group in the same company has to go out and do vegetation encroachment. Well, they can use that same data all over again.
7: Talking about power line inspection, how much of that is being done by UAS right now?
8: I know I don't have a good number. Some of the power companies out there have really gotten into this big time, and they were leading the pack. And a lot of the smaller ones are just starting to get into it. And what we're trying to bring to the table, what Cognizant brings to the table, is not so much the flying of the drones, because that's an industry all of itself, but how do you manage this data? We are creating tons of data daily, whether it's the telephony business or power lines or right-of-way inspections. We generate tremendous amounts of data.
6: There was a question about data security, too, that came up over where was the data going, who got to see it.
8: Right.
6: And who manufactured the drone?
8: Right.
6: Has that been clarified at this point?
8: To a certain extent, that was a little bit overblown, but it is certainly a concern. And to be honest, that's where Cognizant really comes in, right? We are not a drone company. Right? I tell that people all the time. You know, this is just one small part of what a $17 billion company does in a year. But we are all about data, protecting data, and making sure nobody else has access to it.
7: If you're just joining us, we're talking with Ken Kranz, who is a consultant with the drones and robotics practice of a technology firm, and advises the FAA on how to work towards a safe coexistence, I guess.
8: Mm.
7: Right? So let's talk about current events. you know, the regulatory environment and the advisory positions that different, you know, alphabet agencies and such are taking, that makes its way into the news every now and then. And sometimes it lacks context, and sometimes, you know, it's hard for reporters to be out of their, you know, area of familiarity. It's been hard for me to follow where we are right now, but what I think I heard in the last few weeks is that there was a potential advisory from an agency that implied that manned aircraft would always have to give way to a UAS, and that was and I may have missed, you know, I may have missed it from there. What is the current status of the regulation and the advisory positions?
8: Okay. So from an advisory standpoint, as you might know, I'm a member of the drone advisory team for the FAA, dronesafetyteam.org, if you're ever looking for it. It's kind of modeled after CAS, which is the Commercial Aviation Safety Team. And the standing right now is that drones must always yield to a manned aircraft. And I don't see that changing. The question does come up, though, where if you say drones must operate below 1,000, right now it's 400 feet. Let's just say it's a, well, let's say it's a 400 feet, right? It's not true that aircraft don't operate in that range, right? Well, granted,
6: helicopters are there all day, right?
8: That's the thing, right? Helicopters are there. They're at 1,000 feet, typically 800 feet. So at a minimum, even if you say, well, they're always up at 800 to 1,000, there's not a lot of time in between. If something is going wrong, mm-hmm. the time to react between 400 and 800 feet is not very much. So the Drone Advisory Committee had passed down, you know, they had their conclusions, and they gave it over to the drone safety team for how is this manned, unmanned interface, you know, can we comment on how that should be done? And so far, right now, the drone safety team has kind of pushed that back and said, you know what, that really actually does need to go to, like, academia. So somebody has – the biggest problem is that whole situational awareness, overloading pilots with too much information. Ultimately, there does have to be something. There has to be a way, something like a TCAS or something like that, that tell a pilot that, you know, a drone has gone where it shouldn't go and do something about it. But we don't know yet.
6: Yeah, and the other thing people talked about was the possibility of equipping drones with a system that would see and avoid anything that was in their path. Is that technology not ready for prime time?
8: No, it's there, and they're coming out with it. But, you know, I'm always thinking in terms, so I'm an engineer, right? So on the one hand, they need all of this ability, but things go wrong. Sensors go wrong. I mean, you don't have a pilot sitting there in the seat to say, shut off all the animation, I'm just going to fly the plane now. You don't have that. And so if a sensor goes wrong, you know, you could have the best see and avoid, but if it can't see, you have a flyaway.
7: If you were to put on your prognostication hat, mm-hmm. how long will it take before this all settles out to the point where industry feels like they basically can do the things they need to do for viability?
8: Wow. You know, I can prognosticate. I'll absolutely be wrong. So
7: yeah.
8: It's hard to say, right? Yeah. But I think what we hope to see in the next couple of – within 2 years, and I mean, we've been saying this within 2 years, but that ability to do these beyond visual, line of flight mm-hmm. sites, to do like a whole right of way, to do like 1,000 kilometers in one shot, I think that's a right around the corner.
7: That's exciting.
8: Yeah.
6: It is. It is, because it speaks to the Jobys and the Black Flies, and there's a lot of products out there that want that and fantasize about having pilotless aircraft that actually have human beings on board or very important cargo,
8: right.
6: I suspect, will go first. But they need to be out of line of sight.
8: And think of the mission. Right now, we might fly a right-of-way for like a power line every couple of times a year, not because they don't need it any more than that. It's just because it's not practical to do it, you know, too much. But if you have low-cost UAVs that can fly long distance, you could be monitoring your power lines or your right-of-way weekly.
7: Right? Ken Kranz is a consultant in the drones and robotics practice of a tech firm and advises the FAA on such issues. Ken, thanks so much for your time today.
8: Oh, thank you for having me.
7: It's great to talk with you. 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
3: Let's go back to 2013 for this classic interview.
9: We're still talking with Mr. Art Knowles and Mr.
10: Joe Anderson.
9: Thank you.
10: And
9: thank you.
10: Pat Knowles, the other half of the ownership team.
9: The quiet
10: here.
9: Half. The silent partner.
11: Not Pat, necessarily.
9: The otherwise known as the First National Bank of Pat.
10: Yeah. All right, here's a good question for you. The Harrier is can be a tremendously unforgiving aircraft, especially in a hover.
9: I think we heard that
10: could
9: earlier.
10: Very, we were just talking about that on break. The ejection seat in it, that's a hot ejection seat, right?
12: Absolutely. Joe and I talked about this before the airplane had actually had flown, and we had made the decision we were not going to fly the airplane unless we could get a fully functional ejection seat that we had confidence in.
9: Now, what did the FAA say about that?
12: The seat's experimental, too.
9: Oh, you had to change the registration of the seat.
12: It's the same seat that the Marine Corps used in the Aviate A. It came out of an Alpha Jet. It's a Stencil S3S seat. The chute is packed and it's hermetically sealed up in the head container. And once a year during the conditional, we pull the seat out and we have some AMEs fully go over the seat with the manuals, in accordance with the manuals.
9: Now, is that what they call a 0-0 seat, where you can fire it at zero altitude?
12: Yeah, the seat actually has four modes. In the fastest mode, low speed, low altitude mode, just under 1.8 seconds after the pilot actuates the handle, he'll be hanging in a chute. It's got it's got several devices that speed up that. The seat goes up the rails, but before it's completely up the rails and out through the canopy, a wind-oriented rocket deploys, and that pulls out the chute from the headrest, and as soon as that chute reaches its full extension, it has a spreader gun inside of it. So that chute will actually open in a vacuum.
9: Wow.
10: So there's a lot of pyro charges on that ejection seat.
12: Yes, it is.
10: You got to be careful with that thing.
12: We are very careful with it. We won't let anybody climb in a cockpit because that seat is hot, and we're very careful with FOD, foreign objects that find us when the cockpit. We spent 4 hours at one air show looking for a radio knob that had become displaced. It took 2 hours to find it, 2 hours to get it out. But we don't let people settle in that seat. We don't let people climb in that cockpit. We make sure it's mechanically safe. And also, that seat is, if we have to eject, with given our age and physical conditioning, we will probably, both our flight surgeons have cautioned us about that.
9: Yeah.
12: Well, it's designed for a 26-year-old Marine who runs 3 miles a day, and we have a 10-mile-a-day drive commute. So.
9: You mean you're not 26?
12: No, I feel 26.
9: I hear you. I feel a lot older than that, but anyway.
10: You were talking about maintenance manual and everything. Do the maintenance manuals for this airplane weigh as much as the airplane?
12: Yes, and they're in Brit, too, which is not really closely associated with the English language. For example, it says, carefully inspect the fuel cell with a torch.
9: Yeah, that's got to leave your head.
12: Yeah, so we have to translate them a little bit, but we have the manuals are all. The first thing we did is we took them to the Brits weren't going to give me the manuals. I called over and asked for them and said, no, you can't have them. And they said, we're going to have one set go to a museum, but we don't want these manuals out in the public domain. And I called and they said, well, let us think about it. And I called them back. And then they said, we know who you are. We know your background. We know your experience. We can think of no better custodian to keep this part of aviation heritage preserved. Yes, we're going to give you a complete set of manuals. So they sent me a complete set of manuals, but you got to pay for them. I said, okay. And I said, how much are we talking about? They said, $650. And I said, I think that's worth it.
9: Yeah,
12: and then
9: that's
12: really they didn't know how to take the check. They didn't know how to transfer the funds. But they said, you got to pay for them because that's our rules. So about 2 months later, a burlap bag showed up. It almost took a forklift to lift it. A burlap bag filled to the rim, brand new manuals of just about every system in the airplane. Of course, the weapon systems were omitted and not there. The first thing I did, took them down to a copy place, make me two paper copies and put them all on PDF. So we have all the manuals on, we have them all electronic, we have them on laptop computers. Wiring diagrams, and we use all that stuff.
9: Yeah, it's a lot easier to travel with the PDFs.
12: Yes. Yeah.
10: Definitely.
12: The actual, you know, when the manuals were paper and the squatters did it, it was a significant thing to take the technical pubs library along on deployment.
9: I imagine. Now, you must have gotten a a complete new appreciation for the aircraft when you started looking at those manuals, because you probably never saw those as a pilot.
12: No, I didn't. And I'll tell you, one of the ones that shocked me is what happens to a jet engine as it ages over life. The compressor section, the front part of a jet engine, its job is to take that air, compress it to the point that when you add, like a diesel engine, when you add jet fuel to it, it automatically ignites. Igniters start to get the thing going, but then after the engine's running, that flame is self-sustaining. The turbine section, the back end of the jet engine, has to take enough energy out of the jet engine to keep the front engine going, the front section going at the top end RPM and whatnot. But it's just kind of a windmill in that flame, and it does erode. It gets some very high temperatures. So looking through the manuals of what's permissible and what's not permissible for the turbine section was shocking to me. It had blades with burn throughs and says this blade in this position, this burn through is acceptable, this piece of blade missing is acceptable. It was shocking, I had no idea all this stuff was going on in the back end of a jet engine. But the back end, the hot sections do erode over time.
9: So all those times when you just said to the guy, "Fix it," that sure changed.
12: Yeah, I sure did. Yeah.
10: Well, you know, are there other maintenance issues on this airplane? Is this airplane really maintenance intensive?
12: Yes. The guys spend about 2 hours prior to a flight to go over it, and they check the hydraulic system servicing, which we had some issues early on, and we've had those fixed. A good friend of mine, I saw his Corsair here, Jim Tobel. Jim Tobel rebuilt our accumulators for us, and we have not had a moment's worth of problem after that. But we had hydraulic servicing and nitrogen servicing, and we disconnect the batteries every night and reconnect them in the day, and all that stuff takes time. So it's a couple hours worth of work. In addition to fueling, in addition to watering, we put 50 gallons of water in the back of the airplane for water injection system, and it takes 20 minutes for our little 12-volt pump to pump it out of a 55-gallon drum into the back end of the airplane.
9: So not exactly quick turnaround.
12: No.
9: And then, of course,
12: not for us.
9: And loading 300 gallons of fuel.
12: Yes.
9: Wow. You know, you think about that. Most airshow pilots are probably flying with, what, 10, 15, 20 gallons?
10: Yeah, about that. And a couple of gallons of smoke oil.
9: Yeah.
10: And you're going through 300 gallons of flight and then 55 gallons of water on top of that.
12: Yeah, it's 50 imperial gallons. We never really figured out what that converts to American. It's about 60 gallons of distilled water.
9: Okay.
10: And that has to be distilled water. You can't just use tap water.
12: It's supposed to be demineralized. If you think of it like a coffee maker, over time, the minerals clog up the little cooling holes and stuff like that. According to the Rolls-Royce test pilots, that you actually could use tap water a couple of times and get by with it. But we know for experience that you can't use salt water.
9: Somebody actually tried that?
12: Joe might have an explanation.
10: Joe, can you tell us about that salt water?
9: Can you elaborate?
11: I was just fortunate enough to be the maintenance officer at the time.
9: Oh, boy.
11: When we had a crew, and it was a bunch of sailors. We were aboard ship, and they were being helpful. We were running out of light, you know, to get all of our mission accomplished. And they jumped in and shared, and it was the ultimate Murphy. The salt water and the fresh water, the taps were right next to each other. They were marked with black paint, but the same color for each of them. So you can guess what happened. And it turns out I was a landing signal officer as well. And so I was watching the airplanes come in, and I noted that there was a distinct whitish tinge to the exhaust. And I said, this just didn't seem right. So we went down on the deck, and it was crusty white all around the exhaust. And what you really don't realize is it's not just putting salt water through the engine that you can scrub all the parts. It's also used to cool every bit of avionics. It's all your environmental systems, your G-suit, your air conditioning. That water-conditioned engine air is used for everything. And so, at any rate, we bought ourselves quite a lot of trouble, but we didn't lose anybody, and that was the fortunate part. And the airplanes flew again. It was just a lot of man hours went into fixing that mistake.
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13: We're at Aviation Gateway Park on the fly. Jay Munchie, thanks for listening, and thanks for being at Oshkosh. If you're here, if you're not here, please plan to come next year. Right, Dave?
14: 2017. We're already planning for it.
13: I'm sure. I see signs everywhere, especially like houses around Oshkosh. They're already got their signs out. Rent me, 2017.
14: It's never too early to start.
13: Aviation Gateway Park, if you just tuned in, has a drone center. It has an innovation center, a forums park over here.
14: Yep, it's a new venue for EAA. Four fantastic venues over here just northwest of the tower. Our innovation center, our education and career center, forums, and our amazing drone center here as well for a lot of activities on unmanned flight, recreation and commercial.
13: Yeah, I mean, today, Dave, we're kind of focusing on education and careers and the pilot pathway mainly. And we've got some gentlemen here from a couple of different regional airlines. We've got Eric Grazer from ExpressJet, and we have Anthony Porlatin and James Duvier from good old GoJet. And we're going to talk about taking them out of that college environment and moving up the path and what they're looking for in the recruiting side. Who wants to talk? James? Anthony? Okay, Anthony. When a kid applies to you from Embry-Riddle, first of all, there's these pathway programs. Talk to us about how that works.
15: Okay. Well, Jeff, thanks for having us out here, first of all.
13: Sure.
15: Yeah, we have these pathway programs set up to kind of sort out a couple different things, but primarily to help prepare these students that are coming from where they're coming from at the university to enter the regional world. Obviously, there's a big difference between flying a small aircraft and flying a jet in a 121 environment, and that's specifically what these pathway programs are set up for. I know with the pathway program we have, we try to give these students that come in the experience that they need. We give them sim time. We want them to actually physically come to the property, talk with pilots that are on the line, talk with our dispatchers, with our maintenance people, people in management, to see, have a whole overall bird's eye view what it's like to work at a 121 carrier.
13: And how about ExpressJet, Eric?
16: Yes, sir. Just like Anthony says, pretty much the same kind of deal. We really want the nation's next generation of pilots to have options. So pathway programs are a big deal of that, where we have pathways to different majors. Specifically, ExpressJet has a pathway to United Airlines as well as JetBlue Airways. So it's nice that we have these pathways that from just not only a college level, where we have the ability for them to come in right to ExpressJet with a conditional job offer while they're in training. We also have career pathways for them as well. So that's a pretty nice thing that parents who are helping out their money for the flight, they kind of see they've got some options for the kids.
14: Yeah, so what are you looking for? I guess I'll throw this out to either of you. What are you looking for in terms of the ideal candidate for hire coming out of the universities?
15: Well, primarily what we're looking for is well-rounded people. Okay. You know, to work in an airline environment in general, it's not just about being a pilot. You have to wear many hats. You've got to have good management skills. You got to be a weatherman. You got to be a psychologist. You've got to have customer service skills. You've got to have many skills to be able to cover all aspects of it to be a successful career airline pilot. And that's what we're looking for in a candidate.
14: Okay. And what kind of experience do you expect them to have just kind of beyond the degree at that point?
15: You know, any experience is good. Life experience helps, obviously, if they had some other kind of experience outside. Many of them, worked second jobs. I think people that have an experience outside the airlines and they bring that into what's going on in their field gives them a lot of perspective.
14: Okay. What other kind of incentive? Oh, sorry, go ahead.
13: No, I was just going to say that you might not know, Dave, but there's a lot of second career people, too.
15: Absolutely.
14: How about third careers? Any third careers? It's never too late, is it?
13: No. A friend of mine has been in the police department for 20 years now. He's 45 years old. He's retiring from the police force as a commander, and he wants to be an airline pilot for the next 20 years. 65 is the mandatory retirement age now.
15: Yep,
13: so you're seeing a lot of that, right?
15: We are, and I'll tell you, our success rate with second career pilots is very good. We got guys that come in here, and they realize this is the career field that they want.
14: Really?
15: And they have the drive to get through. It's not like, a lot of students when they're entering college and they're a little wish-washy as far as what they want to do with their life. It's more of a time-tested thing. And when you get those people with that experience, boy, they bring an overall overwhelming experience to the job field that they're in. So, and they contribute more because people that don't have other aspects of, if they don't have managerial skills, if they don't have customer service skills, They can't contribute that.
14: So would those kind of, returnees to the workforce, if you will, have to go back and get some sort of collegiate experience in aviation, or can you groom them with a degree in business?
15: Absolutely not. You know, it's not limited to that.
14: Okay.
15: I personally like people that have that varied background. It's great if you have a career, you know, your entire career has been in aviation. But you know what? If you come from a different background, it kind of tells me that, you know what, this person's time-tested. Mm-hmm. And this is something that they really want, and they're going to contribute something else other than just the flying to the airline.
14: Well, it certainly sounds like with the pending shortage or the ongoing shortage that you're looking for many different outlets to hire from.
15: And that's something I like to hammer on with people, as this is, don't feel like just because you started your life in something else, you cannot get into aviation. You certainly can get into aviation at any age. Hmm. We've got guys in their 50s that they want to make a career change, and we try to push them that it's not too late.
14: Huh.
15: It's something that everybody can achieve. It's a good career goal at any age.
14: That's fantastic. It's very encouraging to hear.
13: It is. And so we'll go back to ExpressJet here. And when you are scanning through the things, are you thinking about if they're going to, we'll just throw this out there, if they're going to be leaving soon, are you trying to diversify your hiring enough that you're going to capture some people who actually – you think will actually make a career out of ExpressJet rather than pathwaying up through the major airlines?
16: Sure, we absolutely do. And just like Anthony said, you know, we've got a lot of career changers that come they're now looking at the regionals. They didn't realize it was an option before, so now they're doing that. A lot of those guys are great because they do want to stay. They only have a limited amount of years left in their career, you know, 5, 10, 20 years, however long that may be. So they're not looking just to come in and then go over to the next big step and go to Mainline, United, Delta, American, whoever. And, I mean, we look every applicant, as long as they're qualified, we want every pilot we can find, of course. But that's the nice thing is, you know, we do have a nice mix of people that want to be at an airline just for a career, at our airline for just a career, or use it as a stepping stone to go to the next big step for them.
14: Right. So if I'm starting at age 50, for instance, I always hear the term seniority in the airlines. Am I starting way at the bottom with a salary in the 20s, or what are the expectations that I could look forward to as a returning to the field?
17: Yeah, that's just what the airlines are.
14: Yep.
17: You always start next time you go to the next airline. You know, here I'm been at my airline this many years. When I start at the next airline, I'm going to be that first year FO at FO pay.
14: Okay.
17: You know, a lot of these guys, I just interviewed a guy just yesterday, probably, I'm not exactly sure his age, but he's only got a few years left, maybe 6 years, 7 years. And he is so excited to do this career change. And for him, he has no, you know, he's made his money through other ways and stuff. So he's going to, you know, his plan is he wants to upgrade fairly fast within about a year, year and a half. He owns his own airplane, so he's got all the time. And he'll probably do the check airman job or a sim instructor for his last few years, and he'll be very content. And we're real happy to have him because, you know, we get a lot, you know, and then we'll have a lot of pilots that do come in that are ready to go on to United here in a few years or Delta or wherever. You know, so we have that balance here. You know, we still need some that are going to be eventually senior guys.
14: Right.
17: They're going to teach the newer pilots to come in, and then so you do have some of both. The airlines itself, especially a regional, I think primarily most everybody, their goal is to go on to mainline. So it's kind of a smaller percentage that actually do make it their end-all, you know, job.
14: Okay.
13: Yeah, and you know, a lot of the young kids, of course, we're talking that pathway program again. Mm-hmm. And you know that, and it's a developed program. Eric, tell us about at ExpressJet how that works.
16: Okay, well, we have our AP3 programs, the Airline Pilot Pathway Program. It's a great program for our college-level students. We have about 70 different schools that we partner with where you can join the program at any time during your college career. And then once you get your instrument rating, you're now eligible to test our AP3 testing, which is basically an interview for ExpressJet. And upon completion of that test, they actually have a conditional job offer to last them until they have their hours and are ready to come in and work for us. They don't have to re-interview at a later point, you know, a couple years down the road. They're already ready. All we got to do is we just have to review their application, make sure they don't have any major disqualifying issues, and then we put them into a new hire class.
13: What would be a disqualifying issue?
16: Any kind of major crimes, DUIs, things like that, that would prevent you from having your security badge to get around the airport and also to fly into different countries.
13: Fly into different countries. Touch on that a little bit. I know Canada's a little funny about that.
16: Yeah, Canada's a little funny about that. Yeah, if you have a DUI, you can't fly into Canada at all unless you get a waiver, which costs, I think, $5,000 and about 2 years of trying to get that waiver. And the company's not going to pay for it. You know, it's a mistake that happened on that person's fault. So, you know, we're not going to pay for it.
13: Yeah, if you want to be an airline pilot, you need to make good choices.
16: That's right.
18: Absolutely. And I'm assuming be able to pass a first-class medical exam.
16: Absolutely.
18: As well. So there are certain conditions from a health standpoint that you need to be aware of.
13: But believe it or not, I mean, this is not we're certainly not doing a medical show today. But right. I will say, and you guys can back me up on this, that the medical side of it has gotten a lot better over the last couple of years. They are allowing many more things into the first-class medical, many more procedures than you can reapply, even bypasses and things like that, where years ago you'd be like, there's no way, you know. And now they actually are evaluating airline pilots for these things, and guys are returning to the cockpit years later after having something like this. And we have kids also coming through the program. I know a young man who's 20 who's had 3 heart surgeries, and his dream is to be an airline pilot. And he probably will be able to.
18: Yeah, that's fantastic.
17: That's great.
13: Yeah. So we're going to take a break back to the station, and then we're going to talk some more about this pathway and career stuff. J-Mont G, we're on the fly. 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
2: And welcome to EAA Radio. I'm Wireless Mike, and now I'm joined by Bob Bancroft, and he's with Transport Canada. And you guys are celebrating a milestone of 100 years in aviation.
19: Correct. This is a special year for us here in Canada, and we're looking forward to conveying the message of our celebration while we're down here. We've done a little special presentation. We've bought some new from a warplane heritage. People have come down, and at our Transport Canada booth located in the Federal Pavilion, we have put together some additional brochures to help educate the public on what the milestones were for commemorating our 100th anniversary of flight this year.
2: Okay, now obviously you didn't have the Wright brothers, but you had somebody who built their first airplane. Who was that?
19: That was a group led by Alexander Graham Bell, and that took place February the 23rd, 1909, at Bedeque, Nova Scotia, on a frozen lake surface. And that was the first heavier-than-air powered flight of an aircraft in the British Commonwealth. And that has been immortalized now. Anybody visiting Canada who wished to maybe see the location and the background and the display associated with the exhibit, that's all located at Bedeque, Nova Scotia now.
2: All right. Now, everybody, you probably can think, you know, I know what the Wright Flyer looks like. You probably know what the Wright Flyer looks like. And unfortunately, we have some limitations with radio here. But what did his airplane look like?
19: The Silver Dart, ironically enough, it looks a lot like the Wright Flyer. It would seem that the technology about that time was consistent. And in fact, at the Federal Pavilion, we have now a full-scale replica of the Silver Dart located there, which people can see and look at. And we have some experts who were actually involved in the building of it, and they'd be happy to explain it. But it looks exactly in terms of the structure, The airfoil designs and all the aeronautical designs is very similar to what the Wright Flyer had at the time.
2: Now, were there any improvements from that airplane from the Wright Flyer?
19: Oh, gosh. I don't think I can – I don't familiar with all the details of that, but I had a chance to use the Wright Flyer at our Federal Pavilion, and it's very similar to that. I mean, the engine was a bit different. And the seating area for the pilot, I think, was a little bit different. He sat up. I think the Wright Flyer, they kind of laid down on the wing and did some, but they both used body weight shifting to control the ailerons. But the elevator was similar in design in that. So there's a lot of similarities in it.
2: So they actually had ailerons on the Silver Dart?
19: Yes, they did. Yes, they did.
2: Well, that's that's an improvement over the wing warping that the Wright brothers started off with. Obviously some advances by the time they got to the Silver Dart.
19: You could see technology slowly advancing ever since that time.
2: And I don't know what other comparable airplanes at the time were using. I'm just not that up on my history. But 100 years in history now, you guys have come a long way, and Canada's full of aviation now.
19: Yeah, yes. Aviation obviously played a key role in the development and growth of Canada, and because there's a lot of large geographical areas and a lot of remote communities, and aviation played an integral part in expanding the development and growth of Canada, and it certainly, and then even towards the war years when we had the British Commonwealth Air Training Plan, we were quite involved in doing a lot of training to assist the war effort. But yes, it opened up the medical access, the transportation, the infrastructure to help Canada grow, and especially in the far north areas.
2: Now, you also have right now one of the larger aircraft manufacturers in Canada, don't you?
19: Well, yes, we have Bombardier is quite a large company, and they're doing quite well. And we have some other small builders, but we have Bell Helicopters is in Montreal, and we did have De Havilland Aircraft. That was quite a well-known line of aircraft that we all know of, the Beavers and the Otters and the Chipmunks and the Caribou and the Buffalo. So, yes, we have quite a rich history. A lot of it dealing with, accessing the remote areas of Canada where aircraft need to have short takeoff and landing characteristics and able to withstand the cargo loads and the short improvised runways that we had up north.
2: Yeah, Beavers are still a favorite with a lot of people. I mean, that's still on one of my top 10 list of airplanes that I want to fly, and unfortunately haven't had the opportunity yet to do it. But, I mean, it's such a nostalgic airplane that people still use quite a bit up in Canada, floats and doing fishing tours and all sorts of things.
19: Yes, very much so, very much so. And it's really done a lot for Canada, and we've come a long way since 1909 in terms of improving access and transportation to the far north. And it's a lot to do with the aviation component.
2: All right, and once again, where, if they want to come and see the Silver Dart replica and learn more about your 100 years of history, where can they go?
19: Well, we're located in the Federal Pavilion, and which is just not too far off the main flight line, and we'd be glad to inform people and share any information they need, even about just flying to Canada and what they need, and have an opportunity to visit the Silver Dart, too.
2: Okay, well, thank you very much. We hope you all stop by, and you've been listening to EAA Radio. I'm Wireless Mike, and we've been talking to Bob Bancroft of Transport Canada.
19: Thank you.
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6: I'd like to welcome Craig Barnett, the founder and artistic director of schemedesigners.com. Barnett is an avid aviator, and you were inspired to create the company out of that passion. Can you tell me a little bit about what you decided to do one day when you were looking for something new?
20: It's interesting because this company fell in my lap, as it were. It was quite by accident that I founded this company. 17 years ago, I had a Cardinal RG, and I'm a civil engineer, and I decided to have it painted. And I designed a paint scheme which, when I presented it to the paint shop, they went, "Oh my God, I mean, we can actually do this easily. Look at all the measurements and how accurate it is." And they were so thrilled, they said to me, "Can you do this for some of our other clients?" And I said, "Sure, why not?" And about a year later, I got a call from them that said, "Hey, we've got a client with a Cessna 210 and needs some help." And so I said, "Sure, no problem." And so from that plane, they started sending more and more business. And within a year, this was a real business. And 17 years later, we're close to 11,000 unique schemes out there in 136 countries when I last counted. Everything from little home builds to airlines and everything in between. So it's been a lot of fun.
1: Now, I noticed you've got the vinyl interiors on here as well. When did you add?
20: Well, all the years we've been designing, let's call them aircraft designs as opposed to a paint scheme or a vinyl scheme. It's really our clients often who dictate what the media that we're going to use is. So we'll often have a client who specifically wants vinyl, in which case we'll design a vinyl design for the outside of the aircraft. Mm. And in that case, we'll supply the vinyl as well if they want to use us as their supplier. So many of the vinyl schemes we've done, we've cut the vinyl as well. And in fact, we even have product lines now that are vinyl specific. For example, we've developed a set of 12 replacement schemes for Cirrus aircraft called Applied Art, where we sell a limited edition vinyl scheme for Cirrus. We sell 15 of each design. They're all signed and numbered. And we put

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1: There are other times when someone has an aircraft like a Diamond that has a perfect white base on, but the vinyl decals that came from the factory are sun-tired and worn and cracked. And in that case, you simply remove the design, buff it out, and put on a new design. Glass aircraft are far better suited to vinyl. When you decal an aircraft with a lot of rivets and lap joints, you end up with a finish that I think is not as good as paint. But on the other hand, you end up with a quick and easy finish. So we do a lot of metal aircraft. Sometimes it's a plane that's just for display, and afterwards the vinyl's being taken off. A good example of that would be the new Mooney Acclaim that is sitting outside Mooney's tent. This is the first new production Acclaim since the company has arisen and started production again. And we did a very special vinyl scheme for that aircraft to make it really stand out beautifully at Oshkosh. That aircraft was auctioned off to raise money for Mooney's new museum that they're building. And the owner that won the auction is working with us on his new paint scheme. So when that aircraft gets back to Kerrville, we'll remove the vinyl and it'll go back to the paint shop and it'll get a permanent paint scheme. So, and it's a beautifully applied vinyl on a metal riveted plane. So it's an interesting plane to look at if you're interested in vinyl and you have a metal aircraft.
2: Yeah, you mentioned that you have the civil engineering background and obviously the aviation background. What is your background in art that led you into this?
1: None.
2: None.
1: I come from an artistic family, to be honest. On my father's side, five brothers and sisters, and they're all different artists, from sculptors, very famous sculptors with pieces even in the Guggenheim.
2: So it's in your family.
1: Yeah, right down to painters, to my father was a very technical artist, extremely artistic. So I got that gene. But my gene is limited to aviation. If you ask me to design something else, you can forget about it. I grew up in planes. I was in planes before I could walk. I had my pilot's license at 17. I soloed on my birthday, that type of thing. I've always owned a plane. And all these years later, 35 years of being a pilot, it's in my blood. And it's what I can really do well.
2: And you're teaching your kids to fly.
1: And I'm teaching my kids. I bought a little Cherokee 180 to teach my kids to fly. My son, who's 14, I started him at glider school. So he's learning to fly gliders. And my daughter's going to be learning to fly on the Cherokee. She's 16.
3: Oh, that's good. Perfect. Job. That's so perfect. Now, did they inspire you to do this fun scavenger hunt that you're doing here at the show? I mean, you're having a lot of fun.
1: We started this at Sun and Fun. It was a great idea from our marketing department, if I could say that, we noticed when we were at a show that we walk around the show and approximately 50% of the aircraft in the display area is in some of our livery, be it a paint scheme or a vinyl design. And I've often talked about it. You look around and you can really see our influence all over the place, and it's grown over the years. There must be about 40 aircraft on display here that have our designs on them. So what we did was we decided to, for a really nice prize, have a scavenger hunt. And we give out forms at our booth and at our partner's booth. It's called Factory Direct Models in Hangar A. You can pick up a form, and as you walk around the show, you fill in planes you see with our designs that have a unique little decal somewhere on the plane. So in some, it might be on a nose gear door. In others, it's under the horizontal tail. Some of them may have two stickers on. Some will have one, and the sticker says, proudly paint scheme or designed proudly by scheme designers, and you note down the aircraft type and the end number. It's not all, it's about half of the aircraft we've done are marked, and then you bring the form back to us, and the person who gets the most aircraft, I won't say how many there are, but the person who gets the most aircraft correctly filled out

0: wins a $500 custom desktop model of their aircraft with the interior and exterior modeled, which will be done by Factory Direct Models. It's a beautiful prize. And then we give out a t-shirt and a hat for a second and third prize. And we had such a lot of success and so many enthusiastic people at Sun and Fun participate. And we hope that a lot of people come by our booth at Oshkosh and pick up the forms and participate.
1: It's a creative project.
2: It really is. And I know you were working hard all weekend long putting those decals onto those airplanes.
0: Absolutely.
2: In the rain, in the wind. So
0: absolutely.
1: And where is your booth?
0: Our booth is in Hangar C, in the northwest corner of Hangar C. Same place we've occupied 14 years, so anyone who's seen us before will be there.
2: Now, I want you to give a clue for today so people can get a head start on this. What's the first clue? We're gonna help you out here and do that once a day. We'll spit out a clue for people on the radio, but do it today.
0: Can I speak in a French accent?
2: Sure you can.
0: The clue for today is red and blue. Red and blue twins speak French.
2: Red and blue twins speak French. Okay.
0: And Amy, you're going to give a clue out every day. We'll give you a clue to help people find where these planes are hiding so that they have an opportunity to win the model from us.
2: All right. Full disclosure, I am not participating in the scavenger hunt, despite the fact that I'd love to have a model, you know, of my airplane. But it's okay. I can't do that. Conflict of interest. That's exactly right.
1: And for people who aren't here on the field, where can they find you?
0: In fact, we have just launched a beautiful new website. It's at schemedesigners.com. And there are tons of photographs and samples of our work there, and it tells everything that we do on there. And you can buy models there, too.
2: Very nice. Terrific. Craig Barnett, thank you so much for taking the time to share that information with us on EAA Radio in Oshkosh, Wisconsin.
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4: Good morning. This is Mike.
5: And it's me trying to still sing along with the music, and I still don't have the words.
4: Well, you know, there are webcams in here, and so the dancing was also visible. So
5: it was Mike made me do it. I didn't really want to dance.
4: Rob, we need the full effect. We need you to go home, write lyrics. Choreography's optional, but I think the lyrics are really important.
5: Well, we're going to have some fun this morning.
4: Today is Bonanza Day.
5: Yeah, it is. And would you like to introduce
4: our
5: guest?
4: Sure. You know, later in the day, we're going to talk to a person from the American Bonanza Society.
5: Tom Turner.
4: We're going to talk to a Bonanza pilot just before that. And right now, we're going to talk to a remarkable Bonanza pilot, Adrian Eichhorn, who successfully flew a nonstop flight over the geographic North Pole, flying from Reykjavik to Fairbanks, Alaska, 3,200 nautical miles, 19 hours, 23 minutes. One leg, right?
6: Yes, sir.
4: Wow. So that's a story that we're just going to have to, like, sit and, rest our faces on our hands and just kind of listen for a while. So go.
6: Well, before we start off, I'd just like to thank you guys for helping promote everything in aviation. As I mentioned earlier, my first year was 1989.
4: First year at Air Venture?
6: At Air Venture. Student pilot came up here, big eyes, wanted to learn and soak as much as I could, and I've never missed a year except for last year.
4: That's remarkable.
6: And it's coming to EA has motivated me personally to just get my IA, get all of my ratings. It's pretty emotional for me to come back here because when I was 8 years old, my dad put me in the front seat of a Beaver. He commanded an airfield in Germany. So I wanted to fly since I was a kid.
4: Sure.
6: Got the bug. Grew up in Germany, moved to Michigan, a little town not even close to an airport. So I thought best way to go to school and become an aviator would go to ROTC, become an RV aviator like my dad, fly helicopters, live happily ever after. So I screwed up in college, got a degree in civil engineering. When it came time to graduate, I said, well, when do I get the opportunity to sign up and go to flight school? And he said, no, you're a civil engineer. You're too smart to be a pilot. We're putting you in the Army Corps of Engineers where we need you for your degree. And it's like I raised my hand and said, I don't want to be an engineer. I want to be a pilot. And, of course, they say, well, it's the Army needs first. So
4: yeah.
6: Tried for about 4 years to branch transfer into aviation. Didn't happen. So out in Oakland, California, just started taking flying lessons. Went from private through ATP. Stayed on active duty for 21 years. Retired in right around 2000. Had a phenomenal career. But I did all of my flying on the weekends and at night. A lot of flight instruction. Accumulated over 5,000 hours.
7: Wow.
6: And also started working on my A&P and my IA during that time. And, okay. You know, motivated by coming here, going to seminars, talking to guys. I'd go home. I'd restore something on the Bonanza. I'd go back after Air Venture, tear it all apart, and redo it because you see some of the workmanship of these aircraft, and it's fascinating.
4: It's inspiring. So,
5: Really is. Well, and so how long have you had this airplane that made the trip?
6: Bought the Bonanza in 1989 when I moved from California to the East Coast. And I had owned a Seminole prior to that to get all of my multi-engine ratings and time. And, fell in love with this old airplane. Bought it for $35,000 without a pre-buy mistake.
4: okay.
6: And just started working on it. And it was the vehicle that helped me to log a lot of my time for my A&P. So I worked under the supervision of three different IAs. And, about 12 years later, got my A&P and IA. And the airplane won Grand Champ, Silver Lindy, 2 years ago.
5: And it's here on the grounds.
6: It is. It's in front of the Superior Parts tent.
5: Whoa, I think we've got to go see that after the show.
4: Well, yeah. So there was an occasion for having that airplane here a couple of years ago, which we'll get to in a minute.
6: Right.
4: Your most recent trip of note, the one from Reykjavik to Fairbanks, when was that? How did you
6: just
4: how did that
6: back,
4: all happen?
6: Got back a month ago. So 4 years ago after the round-the-world trip, everybody was saying, well, what's next? And I thought, nothing. I was so exhausted from that trip and the frustration of permits and not having the same services that we have here in the United States with weather radars, with ATC, and just calling flight service station, getting a flight plan and 100 LOLED, that going around the world is easy from a navigational perspective, but it's very difficult from a permit, a clearance, getting AVGAS, and navigating through the Middle East. And then, of course, you get two-thirds of the way around the world, and you got this thing called the Pacific Ocean to get back. So I had, I think, 4 15-hour legs and a 16-hour leg from Oakland back. Hmm. But fortunately, the trip went really well. So at first I said nothing at all. But then I thought, you know, in a really good friend of me, a mentor, a motivator, a guy by the name of Bill Harrelson, Lance Air Force guy, big-time EAA, he and his wife, Sue, have built a number of airplanes. Bill is remarkable. He built a Lance Air 4, went around the world and over the poles, and he lives close to me. And so I started talking with Bill because I never thought the Bonanza would have possibility of having the range, so we started plotting out different routes. And originally it was going to go all the way over to Norway, to Spitsbergen, Norway, which is the closest airport to the North Pole, 750 miles. And I thought, well, you can go from Spitsbergen around the pole and back, or over to the other side, to Alaska. Well, because of the pandemic, and there's no hospital in Spitsbergen, and that was out. And they don't have AVGAS, so that would have been extremely expensive. So the initial route was then to go to Tromsø, Bergen, some cities in Norway's, over the pole, which would have been a lot shorter than the route that I had. So a backup route, and I thought if the moon and the stars align, maybe I could go from Reykjavik to Fairbanks. So probably the 2 months prior to the airport, every day I'd go on an app called Windy and on ForeFlight, and I'd study the winds. And it was always a headwind, pretty much from Alaska all the way to Reykjavik. It would have been easy to go the other way, but I weighed the option. I'd rather follow the sun and land in Alaska during the daytime versus trying to get in Reykjavik or Keflavik, which are right on the coast and the weather can go down to nothing at night. So I decided to go westbound, and the day before, I'm talking with John Whitehead, who was a ground support guy, another Bonanza guy, had retired from FedEx as the number one pilot, longtime friend, a lot of international experience. He was really my flight ops guy and providing weather. So we looked at it, and it's like there's a low pressure over Russia, there's a low pressure over Canada. You'll have a slight headwind, less than 20 knots, going to the pole. We'll talk over the pole and decide where to go. If I can make it to Alaska, that's first place. If I have to turn around and go to Norway, well, that's an option too, or maybe divert to one of the airports in Canada. Unfortunately, all the airports are north of the Arctic Circle in Canada are gravel runways, which I didn't want to land a Grand Champ on.
4: Sure.
6: And no avgas, so I thought, but that's an option. At least it's a place to get back on the ground. So the weather was phenomenal. Flew up the entire coast of Greenland, not a cloud within 1,000 miles. It was the most amazing flight I've ever had.
5: Can I ask a really dumb question?
6: There's no dumb questions.
5: Why would you do this?
6: Well,
5: what motivated you?
6: You know, I've always been a little bit of an adventurer. And I define, Bill Harrelson is the ultimate adventurer with what he's done. And he most recently beat Max Conrad's record, flew around the world, I think, with three fuel stops in an experimental airplane. That's remarkable. Three legs of over 30 hours apiece. But I think it's at this point in my life, you know, I flew for JetBlue for 15 years after flying corporate prior to that. I had some phenomenal jobs. I flew November 1 for the FAA as administrator's pilot, flew for NASA, General Dynamics, the Washington Redskins. So I like international flying. And I thought, you know, it's challenging what I've done. And the fun part of the trip for people that are thinking about doing this is doing the research prior.
4: Mm-hmm.
6: When I finally decided to do this around the world trip, I thought, I have no idea how I'm going to afford this. It's not cheap. No idea how I can equip the Bonanza with enough gas to fly through the Pacific, because getting gas in Russia at the time was nearly impossible. Nor did I have any idea how I'd get the time off from work at JetBlue, but just take it one bite at a time and it all works out. You know, it's just persistence. So I think the answer to that question is you hop in that little airplane, fly for 20 hours, and it is just the most serene. I love it.
4: We're talking with Adrian Eichhorn.
5: Well, I think one question I also have is that before we went on the air, we started talking about other people that are flying around the world and setting records either for age or distance or what have you. But so if someone else is listening and say, and they think, I could do that in my modified 150 or something, what kind of advice would you give them before they even start down the planning road, if they even know how to plan it?
6: You know, I'd encourage anybody to do it if they have the experience that's required. And that's a whole nother subject in itself. What doesn't upset me, but what I don't support is this, I want to be the youngest pilot ever. Because I've found through, you know, 35 years of flying and about 20,000 hours, that good judgment comes on a lot of times from experience. And when you have no experience, you don't have good judgment. I mean, that's fact for most people. So I would encourage it, and it's nice now because enough people have done it. Navigation is not a challenge. We've got GPS. When some of the original Earth Rounders and Bonanzas went 30 years ago, they didn't even have Loran, so it was very difficult. But countries loved the United States, so getting permits, getting clearance was easy. You could fly across any country, so that was easy. Now that's not the case, unfortunately. So I don't support at all this, I want to be the youngest person, because there's no body in the world that recognizes the youngest person. No, but there's no record for that. I hold the world record for the first blue Bonanza with white tip tanks, by the way.
5: Okay.
6: So I would encourage them, but get some experience. Take some trips of shorter distances first to get that experience, because outside of the United States, you don't have ADS-B. You don't have weather. Going through Sabang, I remember on the Round the World trip, no weather. Radar advisors whatsoever in the most severe, the intertropical convergence zone of the world. I scared the death out of myself on that.
4: Adrian Eichhorn successfully flew nonstop over the North Pole. Adrian, thanks so much for sharing that amazing adventure with us. 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From the EAA Radio archives, here's an interview from 2010.
7: Good morning, EAA. Fast Eddie here, and with me is Captain Rich Dan, who is the Executive Director of CONA. Now, you're wondering what CONA is. It stands for Centennial of Naval Aviation. Good morning, Captain.
8: Good morning. How are you doing today?
7: I'm good today. Let's talk about this Centennial of Naval Aviation. You mean that the United States Navy has been flying for 100 years now?
8: That's correct. May 8th, 1911 marks the 100th anniversary of the first purchase of a Navy airplane.
7: Wow, that's a long time ago. It's amazing to see the technology between then and now. And what's the United States Navy got planned for this?
8: Well, actually, it's the United States Navy in concert with the Marine Corps and the Coast Guard. We have a full year of celebrations that lays on top of the Navy Weeks of the United States Navy that we put on, the Fleet Weeks that go on, and also the Blue Angels Air Shows. So we've got about 32 major events that we've identified throughout the country that we're going to concentrate our resources on between the three services.
7: 32 major events? That's got to take some kind of coordination, doesn't it?
8: It is, and we've got people all over the country working on the centennial, both Navy, Marine Corps, Coast Guard, preparing to make this happen. A lot of these events have already take place throughout the year, every year, so it's not a big stretch to make it a little bit more special with the centennial as a major theme.
7: So what you guys are doing is you're seeking out existing air shows and you're just tacking a little more onto it then.
8: Exactly.
7: Oh, that's not a bad plan.
8: No.
7: I noticed some of the places are on the East Coast, some of the places are on the West Coast. How did you pick the places to have this add-on event?
8: Well, we worked with the Navy's recruiting command to identify some of the major markets in the United States that are identified as good places to recruit sailors for the Navy, and in addition to that, some of the other things about the markets and that kind of thing. It's a lot of actually. I want to
7: go ahead. Go ahead.
8: It's just we did
7: take three. Go ahead. It's okay. We can, like I said, we can edit this.
8: Right.
7: I'll probably end up doing it, but go ahead.
8: Right. We've identified the major markets in the United States that have these existing Fleet Weeks, Navy Weeks, Marine Corps Weeks, and we've picked the ones that we thought, based on the metrics that the Navy Recruiting Command uses, as ones that we'd like to tap into.
7: So not only are you using this as a celebration of naval aviation, but as a recruiting tool as well.
8: That's correct.
7: Well, that just falls in line with the Navy Blue Angels, which is also a wonderful recruiting tool. How many of these events are the Blues going to be at?
8: About 11 of them, 11 of the 32.
7: That's a pretty good turnout.
8: Right.
7: Everybody loves the demonstration teams and everything. I'm sure they'll do a great job.
8: We're hoping to actually get them to AirVenture 2011 next year as well. While they can't fly a show here, a full aerobatic show, because of the restrictions to the aerobatic box, they sure can stop here. And if you draw a line from where they're going to be the weekend before to where they're going to be the weekend after, it flies right over Oshkosh. They'll be in Ypsilanti, Michigan the week before and in Kalispell, Montana the week after. So if we can get them to stop here, I think it'll be a great thing to do.
7: And just to make sure that the captain is telling the truth, I did get a map and I did draw a straight line, and we are just right there. And it would be wonderful to host, to have them here. You know, they couldn't do a full show, but maybe they could do a couple of passes for us.
8: It'd be great, and we'll have to ask, see if we can get it, and I'll see if we can make it so.
7: Well, naval aviation has a very colorful history. Of course, it has proven itself many, many times. As a matter of fact, it is considered to be one of our greatest assets is the United States Navy, especially the aircraft carrier. Any time that we have a hot spot anywhere in the world, we're going to have a carrier parked, whether it's a natural disaster or perhaps a show of force. Are we going to have any of our aircraft carriers near any of the fleet weeks on either coast?
8: I'm sure there'll be one in San Diego, and there'll be one in Norfolk, Virginia. And as the schedule firms up, we'll find out more. But I know that there'll be carriers in those two places, possibly even international participation with ships. But that's still yet to be determined.
7: Are they going to bring one to Oshkosh?
8: I don't think they'll bring a supercarrier to Oshkosh next year.
7: That's a shame. Well, you know, we have a supercarrier here. We just can't move it. That's the problem.
8: Exactly.
7: It's a wonderful thing that the Navy looks forward to these celebrations. How much of the planning did you actually have to do?
8: Our office has got a planner, and we've got some other folks in there. And we've spent the better part of last year putting this together in concert with the Marine Corps, in concert with the Coast Guard, and various and sundry other organizations across the country, including the EAA, as we gear up for next year. EAA's theme this year was a salute to veterans. One of the major themes next year is likely to be the Centennial of Naval Aviation. I've been talking to the staff here that's in charge of that, and I think that'll likely happen.
7: So, in other words, here at Air Venture next year, there's going to be a major naval presence.
8: That's my plan. I'll do my best to make sure that happens.
7: Oh, I'm sure you're going to be up to your eyeballs and phone calls and emails and everything. Your office is going to be a busy place here.
8: Yes, sir.
7: And as a matter of fact, I'll bet it has been a busy place probably for the last 2 years trying to put all this together.
8: It is. It's pretty incredible. A lot of moving parts to this, a lot of people involved, and a lot of excitement, to be honest with you.
7: Well, many people just don't know what it takes to put on something like this, but there's coordination required from just about everywhere. And trying to garner that all under one roof has got to be like herding cats.
8: Well, there are parts of the Navy that I never knew existed, that I know exist, and it's amazing. It's just interesting to understand how this whole Navy fits together. It's a big, interesting organization, actually.
7: Oh, I'm sure it is. There are parts about there that you could tell me, but then you'd have to kill me. Let's not go there. So what kind of special events are you putting together in conjunction with these other shows?
8: Well, we're looking to do, and actually it's actually happening, is the Centennial Retro Paint Jobs that I showed you the graphics of.
7: Yeah, that was cool. You said how many aircraft are you going to have with this?
8: As little as 9, but definitely 9, as many as 18 is what we're looking at.
7: What kind of modern aircraft are you going to be fitting out with these classic paint jobs?
8: Right now we've got 2 T-34Cs identified, 2 T-45 Goshawks identified, and those aircraft are literally done being painted, those 2 T-45s. A TH-57C Ranger, which is a Navy version of the Bell Jet Ranger, that aircraft is nearly done being painted. A C-12, the twin-engine Beech. The T-44, which is another twin-engine Peach, a T-39 Sabreliner, which will be painted in World War I markings.
7: Nice.
8: And a T-6B Texan II by Raytheon will be painted in yellow, just like an SNJ. So maybe at some point during one of these shows next year, we can have a heritage flight with 2 yellow T-6s, one from the 40s and one from the new century.
7: Oh, that's going to be awesome. Hey, I'll tell you what, I hope you can pull that off here. Heritage flights here go over very, very well. You're not going to go and put a Hornet in classic colors?
8: We're working on that right now. We've got to identify aircraft that are actually going through rework, because we're not going to just take these airplanes off the line and paint them. They have to be going through rework already, that are and going to be in need and receipt of a paint job as they come off the production line of the rework facility.
7: Well, you know, that would only make sense, and that's something that very few government agencies try to do, so we appreciate that.
8: Right, and it's interesting. These airplanes may be in these paint jobs for up to 8 years and to their next paint cycle and their next major overhaul.
7: So this isn't just, you know, something, yeah, it's going to be there for 1 year and then we're going to take it off. They're going to be this way for a while.
8: Yeah.
7: So people that pop in and out and around Navy bases, as well as other bases, might just get to see them other than at these special events.
8: Right, and we're going to use it as a training and a heritage training tool for the students. These students are going to walk out to these airplanes and go, what the heck is that? And what we plan on doing is putting an information sheet that these student aviators would take if they happen to go on a cross country to explain why the airplane is painted like that.
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9: At Air Venture 2024 and Hump Day, we are in the heart of home builds. And at really the heart of the EAA, if we go back in history to the beginnings, it's all about home builds, and that's where we are today. Charlie Becker is joining me. He's the director of chapters, director of communities, and the home build community manager for EAA. Charlie, welcome.
10: Thanks for having me today.
9: Well, you know, we get to do this every year or two, you know, and come down to your paradise down here, which is right in the center of the flight line. Tell us a little bit about the home build community.
10: Well, we have a very vibrant and growing community of people building their own aircraft. You know, as you mentioned, 71 years ago when this whole thing started, it was 100% about home building. It was about building your own aircraft. Paul Poberesny, the founder of EAA, got together about 20-some-odd people in Milwaukee on a cold night in January 1953 to talk about building and modifying aircraft. And that's where it went. That's where it started. And now we have these modern kit technologies, you know, makes it accessible to just about anybody. If you can kind of do anything at your house to maintain it, you probably can build your own aircraft.
9: It's pretty crazy.
10: You'll learn new skills. You know, there's gonna be a learning curve, but just like maintaining a house or something like that, you know, you can learn them. There's so many great resources, EA programs that support it, like Hints for Home Builders, videos that will teach you how to do certain things, webinars that we do. We do a Home Builders Week where we focus in on all the tasks around building an aircraft. So, yeah, there's so many resources now because of EAA. But it all started with home building, and so we like to think without home building, there wouldn't be an EAA.
9: That's absolutely true. So back in the day, though, there were no kits, right? I mean, these airplanes were all plans built from the
10: Correct.
9: Beginning. Kits are more of a modern phenomenon.
10: That is exactly right. And it wasn't until about the 70s or so that the kits really kind of came into being. Although there's you know, I went back and read a lot of the old EA publications, and there was talk of kits earlier, but it really wasn't until the 70s, late 70s, that you started to see kits become a thing. And then you kind of saw a hockey stick curve to the number of aircraft being built that were home built, because it just made it so much more easy. Before, you had to figure everything out when it was plans built. You were the supplier, you know, you had to be your own, you know, figure out where to get everything. And you know, it wasn't until the late 60s that you even had something like an aircraft spruce available where you could order aviation specific stuff. That was another help along the way, but now it's pretty straightforward. You know, most of the kits are extremely well engineered and really opens up, you know, they eliminate all the really hard stuff like welding from the from the build. Now I personally love welding, so I was looking, you know, like I'm doing a plans build right now, and I'm doing it because I like to weld. I realize for most people, you know, the welding is something that they're not interested in. So all the modern kits, all the sheet metals pre-bent for you, the cutout for you, a lot of it is now matched holes in both components to where you can literally take it out of the box. And a lot of them are final hole size, so you hardly need to drill that much like you used to. So it's pretty crazy how far we've come. And by building your own aircraft, you get to take advantage of all of the latest technology in avionics because you are the person who gets to decide what goes in there. So, yeah, a lot to be excited about in the world of home building.
9: So as the decades have gone on, so has innovation, so has rulemaking, right? So in the beginning, when there were plans built, there were rules. And then suddenly these manufacturers wanted to make kits. And then we ended up with the 51% rule, right? Because you could see where kit building could then become very similar to, you know, factory-built aircrafts at some point. So the 51% rule. Now we're moving into a whole new regime, right?
10: Yeah, believe it or not, the rule is largely unchanged from back in 1953. You still have to do the major portion, which is what you were talking about. Most of us call it the 51%. It was when the FAA, what happened really was the Christian Eagle. They came out, Frank Christensen came out with the Christian Eagle, and I mean, it was such a complete kit that the FAA had to go back and write some guidance about what could be a kit, and that's where they came up with a checklist that kits can go through to verify that you're doing the major portion as an amateur. But the rest of it, you know, the fundamental rule allowing us to do it really hasn't been changed since 1953. So that's cool. And we like it that way because we want the freedom. You know, one of the really unique aircraft, and I think you're going to be talking to William Pressler right after this, is a complete clean sheet design, a 2/3 scale P-38. And the reason he could, his uncle and who was the builder, but the reason that can be done is we have as citizens, as long as you do the major portion of the build, you can build it, you know, You don't have to get any FAA other, you know, you don't have a lot of hoops to jump through with the FAA to do that. So it's pretty cool.
11: So you've been involved in a lot of rulemaking stuff on the sidelines during the rest of the year when you're not air venturing. Tell us a little bit about the Mosaic program, because things are definitely shifting a bit moving forward.
10: Absolutely. Yeah, we've been working really hard on this, and we're actually calling Mosaic Sport Pilot Light Sport Aircraft 2.0, because once the Mosaic rule package is approved by the FAA, it went out for what they call an NPRM, a Notice of Proposed Rulemaking. That comment period is closed. EAA submitted comments to that. They are now processing. They have to go through all the comments and decide whether they're legitimate or not, and whether they need to adjust the rule at all. Most likely, we would see the result of that effort in late May to probably right up until AirVenture of next year. We can probably expect to see the final rule. Overall, we were very happy with it. It expands the aircraft that a sport pilot can fly. It also expands the definition of a light sport aircraft. So basically, they got rid of a lot of the requirements, like a gross weight of a certain amount, and they just said 54 knot clean stall speed. Now, we've gone back and said, hey, how about 58 to 61, and we'll see where we end up. We'd like to see that higher stall speed, because that would align better with FAR 23, and it would also bring in some Cherokees and some other aircraft that were excluded. But even as it was proposed, in the future, what Jack Pelton was saying just the other day when I was talking with him is that 60% of the existing single-engine fleet would be sport pilot eligible under the new rule, which is pretty awesome, because that means that you could use your driver's license as your medical. It also opens up for new potential students that they can go to virtually any flight training operation, and they're probably going to have a 172 on the line or something like that, and that falls within that expanded sport pilot definition under 2.0. And so that's really exciting, because sport pilot, 20 hours minimum flight training, private pilot, 40 hours minimum flight training. So it's sport pilot is effectively half of the amount of training time. Now, most people, it takes longer. You know, a private, mostly you're looking at 65-70 hours. But sport pilot is typically half of that. So it can really make it more affordable in the future once the sport pilot light sport aircraft 2.0 is on the books.
11: Well, and especially for people who don't want aviation as a career. They just
10: absolutely
11: want to do it for fun.
10: Yeah.
11: And
10: yeah, it's really designed for the person that just enjoys flying, you know, that has a passion for it. If you're going to go ahead and, you know, pick up your instrument rating and your commercial and make a career of it, you definitely want to just go straight to private. But for everybody else, they'd probably be very well situated to be sport, you know, just to go sport pilot in the future.
11: Yeah, that's great. So, Mosaic, you're thinking next spring we're going to have a rule. And normally the FAA is pretty good about taking into account comments and things like that. So.
10: Yes. Yeah, we would expect that they will adopt some of the comments. We orchestrated the comments between us and a number of other organizations, AOPA and some of the others. And so that was pretty cool that we were all on the same page supporting the general concept and then just making a few suggested tweaks like the higher stall speed. But for the most part, it's a pretty good rule. We also, the way it was proposed is a sport pilot would be limited to one passenger. We asked for up to three passengers, so that's another big thing that we asked for. We'll see where it comes out, but all in all, we were very happy with the initial proposal from the FAA. Of course, we had been working with them for quite a long time to come up with, you know, what Mosaic was going to look like, and so fortunately, they adopted a lot of our suggestions at the very start. So,
11: is there anything in the rule referencing to manufacturing? Is there anything reference to manufacturing?
10: Like yeah, the light sport piece of this is an expansion of the ability to manufacture new aircraft under the ASTM consensus standard. So one of the groundbreaking rules or things of sport pilot was that instead of writing very defined regulations, they went with consensus standards that are more flexible and can be altered much easier than a regulation. And so those would apply to the more capable aircraft. So you would expect to see a lot more aircraft being produced under the ASTM consensus standards with a higher useful load, and that's really been the thing that's limiting, you know, that has always limited sport pilot. In fact, I was talking to Sling Aircraft today, and they are, you know, clearly they already produce an SLSA that qualifies today, but in the future they're going to take some of their bigger aircraft and do them under SLSA as soon as the rule is approved.
11: Wow, that's awesome. Well, Charlie, that's been a nice little recap of what's been happening over the last year. And we've got some guests to talk to when we come back. We'll take a break. Jay Machi, we're on the fly at Homebuilt headquarters, right in the middle of the flight line here at AirVenture 2024. 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
7: Fast Eddie here at the EAA Radio Studios. With me today, we have Joe McMillan of Drone Terminus. Joe, how are you?
12: I'm doing well, thanks.
7: Drone Terminus, this sounds interesting here. I get the feeling you're doing something with unmanned aerial vehicles.
12: That's correct. What we're really doing is we want to make the proposition of drone delivery available to everyone, basically make it a reality sooner than later.
7: You know, there's a lot of possibilities for this, but there's also a lot of hurdles. There's a fair amount of people that just really don't want to have these things buzzing all over everywhere.
12: That's true, but there are a lot of benefits provided versus terrestrial carriers that I think might outweigh the public opinion, especially once they see the technology in action, what you can really achieve with it, the almost instantaneous gratification as well as cost savings associated. I think that people's opinions of that might change. You know, one of the benefits that we can provide is reducing the risk and liability associated with the possibility of collision. Well, we're automating the entire process so that humans aren't involved in package retrieval until it's already been delivered.
7: One of the things that I have noticed is that some of the later model quadcopters, the Phantom comes to mind, Phantom 4, it's got terrain avoidance features. That I find very interesting. I have no idea how they do it, but I'm assuming that should your program get off the ground, you're going to be doing a lot with terrain avoidance.
12: Yes, one of the things that we're doing is actually providing augmented sense and avoidance data to that drone to make it aware of its surroundings the best that we can. So the more data anything has, the better decisions that can be made. What we're doing is a ground-up approach, so we can see with our cameras, we're using thermal camera captures and ultra-wideband scanning, the surroundings around our appliance as well as upward to determine if there are any hazards or anomalies in the general area. In such an event, we can communicate a real-time order to that drone, you know, put it in a hover mode, go back home, go to another appliance, or just, you know, it's all clear, green light to go ahead and land. So that's one of the things that we are providing to those people who are fleet operators, such as an Amazon or Google, is augmenting that data that they need to safely deliver a package.
7: So, in other words, it is going to be fully autonomous, but there's also the possibility of human intervention, too. You're going to have somebody watching this thing while it is out flying around.
12: That is incorrect with our proposed business method. We're waiting until after 2019 when NASA completes their UTM. This is built for autonomous drones, delivery drones. So we will, we're going to begin testing in foreign markets where the technology is being, where it's more lenient, the regulations are more lenient, as opposed to here in the U.S., where they're still working out the kinks and trying to determine and generate a traffic control system for autonomous flight. We can test in certain states here in the U.S. where BVLOS is available for testing, but the ideal for us is we're going to let people like Amazon figure out that portion of the technology. What we're really doing is taking control of the last foot, if you will, and making it as safe and reliable and efficient as possible.
7: The last foot of the flight.
12: The last foot of delivery, yeah. We're taking control of that and giving them the data they need, as well as doing things like providing recharging capabilities and also storage of the package itself for retrieval by the customer when they're ready.
13: Wow. Sounds like it's going to be a very interesting setup when you get it working.
12: Yeah, there's a lot of components that are working in it. We're really trying to provide a universal appliance. So because there are multiple players in the market, it's not just Amazon. There are other smaller companies. There's also Google involved in this market, or a lot of big high-tech companies pursuing this technology because of the benefits of cost savings mostly, but to own the whole process from, you know, pick at a warehouse to final delivery to the customer, they can own that instead of using a middleman.
13: Do you see any possible advantages of using this technology in the medical field?
12: Yes, definitely. Well, one of the things we're incorporating into our appliance is also temperature control for perishables, blood, tissue, etc. So what now we're talking about is transport from one terminus to another. Instead of Amazon to the consumer, which is the current proposed method, where they own the fleet and they own the infrastructure, and basically you or I can't really take advantage of it, only as a customer, not as a deliverer. With our appliance in place, you can send a package from one appliance to another. So now commercial entities, business to business, small business can take advantage of this delivery technology, including a medical lab to a hospital. Now, currently, you have a car driver who's, you know, probably salaried. They have insurance. They're paying for gas. They're also clogging up the road. With a drone, you can deliver the same materials cheaper and quicker. But also, it can be stored now and kept at a temperature-controlled environment, because the journey itself, we can't really temperature control as an insulation. But once it arrives and it's sitting in our appliance, we can keep a constant temperature. We're going to know what that package is prior to its arrival, because it's going to be a scheduled flight. We're going to know where it's coming from, the final destination, and basically have all that data available to us.
13: You know, there you've got a lot of hurdles to cross here, because there are a tremendous amount of people that are absolutely opposed to any kind of a multi-rotor flying around, be it for hobbyists or, you know, in your case, commercial purposes. How are you going to get around the general public displeasure with this stuff?
12: Yeah, I guess you could equate it to, you know, similar displeasure or the idea of airplanes flying around overhead at one point in time. I think eventually The concept, the benefits are going to outweigh any of the concerns. And initially, I believe it's going to be slowly ramped up, where they may do it only for certain hours at nighttime or during certain points of the day and time, probably in limited numbers as well. So it's going to be a testing period. This technology here in the U.S. isn't going to be adopted immediately. It's going to be a few years off, but that's why we want to be ready for the market when it does develop, so we can be basically the first one there and establish the market.
13: Well, one of the other things you have to worry about, and this does make the news, is some angry neighbor with a 12-gauge. I've seen more than one report of hovering multi-rotor getting shot down. Have you guys thought of any kind of countermeasures or alternate plans, just in case somebody does take a pot shot at you?
12: Well, if somebody does it near one of our appliances, we actually have cameras on the outside. So with today's modern facial recognition technology, they'd be easily identifiable. But I usually equate it to, you know, people aren't usually taking pot shots at UPS truck drivers driving by either, although they're carrying goods. Is it because a person's in there? Probably, you know, an autonomous vehicle, you know, might make it more likely, but hopefully they're speeding around quick enough so the pot shots will miss.
13: Hopefully. Well, most of the time, the ones that I've seen were in a hover.
12: Yeah.
13: And, you know, that makes it pretty easy. In forward flight, yeah, you'd have to be pretty good. And, of course, the range would be limited, too.
12: Yeah.
13: So chances are not too much. What about the FAA? What's their take on this?
12: Yeah, they're working in conjunction with the NASA, building the UTM, which is going to be like the FAA, Air Traffic Control for Autonomous Flight. They got a lot of work ahead of them, you know, to get this all sorted out. There's going to be certain altitudes where they imagine these vehicles operating in, you know, basically segregated airspace. But it's a complicated thing that I think they're going to work out. One of the big reasons behind the technology itself and these big companies throwing, you know, these large amounts of capital and lobbyists behind it is because, you know, we really envision it becoming a standard as a form of transportation for anything that can be carried by a delivery drone. It eventually will be, simply because of the cost savings associated.
13: Yeah, if it's a book or a DVD or something like that, it's easily deliverable.
12: Yeah, there are limitations, of course, in dimensions and you know, weight. So there's still going to be UPS and FedEx, you know, delivering those things that can't be delivered by a drone. But if it fits on a drone, it makes more sense to send it by a drone.
13: I was going to say, you're not going to go and put a pair of truck tires on this thing and deliver it.
12: Not yet, no. Not with current technology.
13: No, that's a bit of a long way off. You know, another thing that people are concerned with, and I have to wonder about this myself. I'm not concerned. I figure it's going to all be handled. But the safety aspects of this, what happens if you have an emergency in flight with one of your appliances? What are you going to be able to do about it?
12: Well, you know, that's really up to the fleet operator to handle if there is an emergency mid-flight. What we can do is provide a safe harbor or a safe landing site that we know is not going to collide with somebody. We can do our best to make sure it won't collide with somebody upon final descent. Then it would be up to a technician to go out and actually retrieve the vehicle itself from our appliance. But what we can do is provide the most data we can about the general surroundings. If it's going to be crashing down, you know, it can crash down at least and have some knowledge about what's happening.
13: That's interesting, yeah, because there's a lot of people out there that have had, you know, things go wrong. I've seen them throw propellers, and that's, you know, with a four-rotor, that's generally a non-recoverable accident. A six-rotor, though, believe it or not, I've seen them fly with five.
12: Yeah.
13: And that's probably a good design for your aerial vehicles, more than four. That way, in case you do have, you know, one motor decides, that's it, Harry, I'm done, you're still flying along safely.
12: Yeah, and please keep in mind, you know, we can reduce the possibility of risk in collision, but we can't eliminate it completely. There's always going to be variables that are out of our control. But
13: it's that way with everything. Yeah. When you wake up in the morning, you take the risk of the unknowns, yeah. And people just, you know, they will adapt as required. Well, we're sitting here talking to Joe McMillan from Drone Terminus here. You have a website, right?
12: We do. It's www.droneterminus.com.
13: Check it out and look it up. My name is Fast Eddie, and this is EAA Radio.
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15: Thanks for having us.
14: Excellent.
16: Yes, we are here to kind of talk about where the industry sits now, such that it has a need for what Skyfire does. Now, Skyfire, you're one of the vendors that's out at the Innovation Center, Aviation Gateway Park in the drone...
14: The drone tent.
16: Drone something.
15: The UAV showcase, guys.
16: There we go. Ooh. Thank you. The UAV showcase portion of Aviation Gateway Park. Got it.
14: Okay.
16: They change names on us on these buildings every year. Anyway, so no. What we want to talk about is, first of all, who are you and what are you doing, and then how is the industry such that it needs a service for kind of what you do? So with that, I guess I'll turn it over to Matt. Who are you and what do you do?
15: My name is Matt Sloan. Okay. I'm the CEO and founder of Skyfire Consulting, and what we do, we primarily serve the public safety community. And so what we do is we help fire and police departments find the right equipment. We help them do all the training. We do it on-site training for them. We help them with all of their FAA paperwork and all the necessary stuff there, help them develop policies and procedures and service and repair. So we're kind of a one-stop shop. But what's really interesting, I have a background as an EMT. I also spent 14 years working in the media, and so I kind of know the production side and also the, you know, the public safety end of things. And I literally just had I was giving a talk about how CNN covers stories, and I had gotten a drone the day before. This is now 4 years ago. And the fire chief in the room asked me, like, well, how do I get this for my department? And I said, I have no idea. Let me figure it out, and I'll get back to you. A couple months later, you know, we were kind of making it up as we went along in the beginning, as I think a lot of people in the drone industry were. And a couple months into it, I realized, hey, you know what? I really need some aviation help. I don't know what I'm talking about. Reached out to Ben through a friend who was a pilot, and Ben was a flight instructor, and said, hey, I really need your help developing this curriculum. And that's where you came in.
17: Yeah, so I am the COO now of Skyfire, and it was pretty much Matt and I kind of from the beginning figuring out how to do this. And we were able to take some of my aviation background. I've got about 5,000 hours and a whole bunch of dual instruction given, and formulate that into a program that helped firefighters and police officers learn to fly drones and incorporate some manned aviation techniques. And
16: you know, it's interesting. One of the things that we're doing or trying to do as best we can with the program here is making that jump for the people that are here between general aviation and UAVs, and understanding that there's a link, there's a shared goal, whether it's you know, a hobbyist or professional, and making that jump and having people that have that background, I think is important. And I also have lots of time, you know, in full scale, we'll call it, as well as time, you know, playing with toys, you know, RC toys, and then professional UAV stuff. So that mix seems to be the thing that has been most successful in the industry in terms of finding ways of integrating that.
17: Yeah, absolutely. We and that's important to us. So we've taken a lot of those concepts like aeronautical decision making and risk management, mm-hmm. risk assessment, and really applying it. And it gives us some kind of instant credibility walking in the door, you know, with a lot of these agencies. And
16: Can you also agree that when somebody says, why do I ever need to know this on my 107 test, you're like, no.
17: Yes, exactly. We've got a lot of stories. A lot that we can talk about.
15: Well, I think that's one of the biggest things for us, too. That's why I love having Ben as a co-founder, because, you know, I'm a pilot now. I'm a sport pilot, but I wasn't when we started this thing. And honestly, his experience, his stories in class are amazing. But what's cool about it is, you know, there's a lot of Part 61 pilots, full-scale pilots, as you call them, who really have this negative view of drones and drone pilots.
16: Yeah.
15: And, you know, we're trying to say to them, like, look, we get it. We understand. Mm-hmm. We're trying to give them the knowledge that they need so that they're not going to be a problem for you. So, you know, obviously you need it for Part 107 as well, too. We spend a lot of time on airspace, a lot of time on weather, radio calls, and understanding the aviation environment so they don't do stupid stuff and go fly around here at Oshkosh, for example.
16: Yeah.
14: Going piggybacking off of the fact that you guys are both pilots, but how are you bringing in your piloting experience when you teach someone how to fly a drone? So it's like, say, a fireman or anybody else that you're training.
17: Yeah, so that's a great question. We've designed we've got a few different kind of training packages, but we have a 2-day program that's day one is ground training and day two is flight training. And it's like Matt was saying, you know, it's a lot of what we try to convey. The first thing that we walk in the door conveying is that it's not a toy. And that you're flying an aircraft in the National Airspace System, and the aircraft can cause damage and it can hurt people. And that's where we start from, and that's really where we lay the foundation. And I think that's the most important thing. From there, everything kind of falls into place. There's a lot of stories that we can relate, mm-hmm. A lot of practical applications, you know, that we can describe as far as, you know, lift and, you know, the difference between, like, yep. You know, induced drag and, mm-hmm. you know, those kinds of things. So.
14: Boy, running it just like a school in, huh?
16: It's almost as if. Well, yep. it really is, and it's training on something that everybody has just enough knowledge to be dangerous with.
15: Absolutely. Exactly. Well, I make the analogy like you wouldn't go get an RC car from, you know, for Christmas and then go take it on the highway.
14: Exactly.
15: That's basically what you're doing here.
16: Mm-hmm.
15: And so, you know, we say, like, don't do this without training. I mean, if you don't know that you're a mile from the airport, you're not into aviation, you don't care, you could easily put a drone up and be in the way. So
17: yeah, or the one that we use a lot is you don't go out and buy a new fire truck and then start doing, you know, donuts in the parking lot.
14: Right. Yeah.
16: Right.
14: Yeah.
16: Now, in your experience, what has been the things that are the biggest barriers for an organization to implement a drone program?
15: I think it's really that belief that this stuff is a toy. I mean, mm-hmm. that, you know, there's a lot of – I hate this term, but I'm going to use it anyway, the old guard, quote unquote.
16: Yeah.
15: Guys that are just like, look, this is a toy. We're never going to use it. It's too expensive. Mm-hmm. I don't see the point. But then, you know, I talked to a fire chief a couple of days ago, and he said, look, we had two people drown within 6 days of each other, and it took an hour and a half to get a helicopter here, and that person died. And he goes, you know what? If I could get a drone in the air in a minute, I don't care if you think it's a toy. I'm going to do that. And they were in a very urban area where they should have been able to get access to a helicopter more quickly. And so when you start to hear stories like that, or stories of, you know, we have a client who dropped a life jacket to somebody who was struggling in the lake, and saved their lives. I mean, this is not a toy. It's not a joke. And so I think, you know, we've spent the last 4 years explaining that to people, and it's really starting to catch on now. And then budget, too, is the other big thing.
17: Well, budget. And then, you know, there's a lot of sometimes community or political opposition to it, too.
16: Mm-hmm.
17: So we spend a fair amount of time talking to folks about how to engage their communities and how to engage the public and other.
16: Let's dive on that.
17: Yeah.
16: Tell me about some of the things that both commercial operators and public safety operators can do to help alleviate this ridiculous fear of drones.
17: Right. Yeah. And yeah, this is one of the more difficult ones, but as simple as for public safety especially and commercial operators too, you know, we preach transparency and explain to people what you're doing. Have the community come out and look at it. Show them, you know, how you're doing it. If you're a commercial operator, you know, be visible. You know, be approachable.
14: Yeah, call the police in the local area. Say, hey, I'll be out flying at this location at this time. Yeah. Here's my clearances. And that way, if someone gets a little upset or anything, absolutely, they already know you're there.
17: Yeah.
16: Oh, yeah.
17: Absolutely.
16: But in my case, a small area that I knew that the cops are going to start getting phone calls, I let them know that I exist and offer to help them as needed. I know darn well they have their own people that they can call in. But
15: a lot of times they don't, and that's just it. You know, so we also get the question a lot of times from firefighters, like, well, what do we do about rogue drones? Because you've heard all this stuff about, you know, wildfires and drones interfering with airdrops and water drops and stuff. And so we tell them, like, you know what? Find out who these guys are and put them to work. Honestly, I mean, if you don't have a drone program, go find somebody who's responsible, who, you know, has Part 107, and say, look, could I call you if there's a problem? We need a drone, you know, and that's going to make that person more likely to be responsible and check in with the incident commander if they want to come out and fly.
14: Exactly. Going back to the response times, too, I mean, you can have something put together and flying in 5 to 10 minutes if you're charged and ready, if you keep it.
15: Yeah, and one of the cool things about that, too, is, you know, we get these questions, like, people say, like, well, this is only for, like, big city fire departments. And I said, no, it's actually not. It's the complete opposite. They use them.

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1: I mean, people don't understand that, oh, I have to budget for this. It's not cheap. So, you know, that we're trying to get them to plan ahead.
2: Yeah, and like Matt was saying, we're really seeing those use cases right now. Matt and I get texts and phone calls sometimes at 3 in the morning from an agency that maybe they had a rough night and they were out searching for somebody and they realized something and they figured something out. And so for us, that there's some real satisfaction in there and just seeing that, you know, and where we're at today and that people's lives are getting saved ultimately, you know, from the adoption of the technology.
3: All right. Well, this has been Ben and Matt.
4: Ooh. We may have time for a second segment. If you guys got some time, stick around.
3: Sure. All right. No, then never mind.
4: No, we're talking with Matt Sloan and Ben Kroll of Skyfire. And we're going to have another talk here in just a moment. We're going to talk technology when we come back.
2: Awesome.
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6: At Homeville headquarters, right midway down the flight line here at AirVenture 2024. Charlie Becker is helping me out today with the show, and he's got some folks lined up for us to talk to that are central right here in Homebuilds this year. And one of them is William Pressler. William, welcome to the show.
7: Oh, my gosh. Thank you so much. Jeff, what an honor.
6: You have a very unique aircraft here. Tell us a little bit about your airplane and what you have going on here this year.
7: Sure. Thank you. So we brought Volaris Lightning here to OSH 24. What a great experience and fulfilling, I think, my great uncle and aunts, my great uncle and aunts' destiny in a way to bring their P-38 here to Oshkosh, and just couldn't be any more thrilled.
6: So it's called the TTP-38, is that right?
7: Yeah, so when I first really started delving into this, Jeff, what I saw was this amazing old notebook with his notes on it, and at the title in masking tape on the front of it. So I haven't pulled it off to see what was underneath it, but it was just in his handwriting, TTP-38. And, you know, I knew what the P-38 was for, but it took me a little while to figure out, two-thirds. Because, it's two-thirds scale, right? But you're used to thinking of it as two and then the little dash and then the three, but it was TTP-38, and it is one of one. There is truly nothing like this in the world, and I'm biased, obviously. This is part of my family's story, but, you know, Jeff, Charlie, on the fly, folks, this is part of the EAA story, our larger family that connects us all as aviators, as people who, you know, have reached out and touched the hand of God.
6: Well, so tell us a little bit about the airplane itself. And did you build the airplane from plans that were left by your uncle and aunt? Or
7: yeah, my great uncle. So James Carlos O'Hara. Dr. James Carlos O'Hara was a professor of aeronautical engineering. He worked for some time at NASA and was a rocket scientist. He was a tenured professor of aeronautical engineering at Tulane and a couple other places. He dreamed about the P-38 since he was a young child, you know. So he built his first when he was 14 years old out of balsa wood. Jim was extraordinarily bright. That's an understatement. And he went into the upper echelons of aeronautics and his understanding. He became a pilot late in life. He didn't think that he could be a pilot because the Air Force said he couldn't. Mm-hmm. He thought that meant that the FAA would say the same. And it's so interesting that it wasn't until his 60s that he found out that he could get his pilot's license. And he went and did that. He got his instrument rating. He had a Navion. Jim and Mitzi. My great uncle Jim was the younger brother of my grandmother. And he was bright, but he was Irish.

0: And, you know, like he had that determination. That's part of, I think, the EAA spirit and part of the, you know, this can-do attitude. And I love to think about what my great-grandmother said. I'm sorry for digressing, but she said at her 65th wedding anniversary celebration, someone asked, what's the secret? And she said, well, don't quit and don't die.
1: Okay, yeah, that's some great
0: and
1: advice.
0: And that's the way that Jim approached this when he not only did he keep going as an aviator, first the Navion, then a Myers 200, which he and Aunt Mitzi flew all over the country. But he started in his 60s to lay out the design, the engineering, the understanding of how to build a scale P-38. The scale wasn't that he decided, oh, I'm going to make it two-thirds scale. He designed the cockpit, if you will, to fit the two of them. They were petite. So it fits the two of them. And then from there, he did the calculations to say, okay, based off this size of cockpit, I should say, because of the unusual shape of a P-38. So what is the correct way to do this? But he designed it, and then he built it. And he said it probably would take him 25 years to do it. He started in his 60s. And if he was lucky, he'd live long enough to fly it. So remember what I said. Don't quit. Don't die.
1: Right.
0: And that's what he did. And he flew it.
1: Wow.
0: He started, and he didn't stop. And he kept going, and he flew it with Aunt Mitzi. And I got to fly it here.
2: And it's kind of the fulfillment of an invitation that was issued by Tom Poberesny to his great uncle to bring the aircraft and put it on display here at Oshkosh. So, you know, Tom wrote this letter. What year was the letter?
0: 2009.
2: Yeah, so 2009, Tom sent a letter to his great uncle saying, hey, you got to bring this to Oshkosh. We'd love to see it, you know. And obviously a lot of years have gone by since then.
0: Right.
2: But here it is. Yeah. And I will say, if you haven't checked it out, now it's down in Boeing Plaza. It was in front of the Brown Arch. I don't know. You're going to bring it back to the Brown Arch, I think, at some point. But, you know, we like to say that each year there's the winner of the Dead Grass Award, where you see all the people that crowd around the aircraft and literally kill that grass right around the airplane. And I'd say this one is right there as far as the Dead Grass Award for this year.
0: Well, it's beautiful to see his craftsmanship, to see his design, to think about counting the rivets. You'll think about it, but you'll never do it.
1: Right. So he built it and flew
0: yes,
1: it,
0: sir.
1: And then he passed it on to you?
0: Yes, he did. He passed on the aircraft, but also he passed on the labor of love. And it just so happened that... So I should... digress a bit to say that, you know, Uncle Jimmy was the reason that I wanted to be a pilot. You know, I grew up with his daring do stories and his, you know, tales of navigating around the world using something called a V. What was that? What, Jimmy? A VO what? You know, and he had this stuff that he would describe to me. I mean, RNAV systems of this old that, and I was like, what are you talking about? You know, and, it was amazing, and they were such kind of exotic people to me, you know, like with their, they did pour-over chicory coffees that they would bring, you know, with this dark stuff, and they, I was like, no one knew what a pour-over was then, and like all this stuff that Jim and Mitzi did. And so I wanted to learn to fly because of him, and then I somehow am... First and foremost, I, William Pressler, am a business owner. Right now I own Velar Avionics and Restorations, but I've been an entrepreneur and a pilot for some time now. And it just so happened that whenever Jimmy passed, first of all, he hadn't finished. You know how it is with these home builds. They're never done. Well, he wants to do this better. He wants to do that better. And I just so happened to be in a position where I own a shop. You know, I own a Part 145 certified repair station. And I heard about Jimmy's passing. You know, my Aunt Betty called me, and she asked me to write a story about him. And I did, called Last Flight. It's on our website. And I just would be so honored if people would look at it and see.
1: What's the address while we're talking about
0: it? It's flyvolar.com. Flyvolar, V-O-L-A-R.com. And there's a section dedicated to the TTP-38, or Volaris Lightning. And so, well, there's also 160 build photos on there. We're going to put more. We'll put some more of our work as well. But I was so honored to be able, and overwhelmed. I was overwhelmed at first. It's like, what? It's where? The engines have been swapped? What? The cowling is done? What's happened? I mean, it had been 4 years since he had drained the oil. You know, he, in the final stages of his life, he was really, you know, dedicated to the care of Mitzi. They were always together, and, you know, time gets us all, right?
1: Yeah, that's
0: and,
1: right, eventually.
0: He wasn't able to go out to the airport anymore, and he wasn't able to finish the last thing he wanted to do, which was to swap the engines to where they were counter-rotating outboard. The TSIO 360s, originally he mounted them to where they went one direction, but now he wanted them to be the other way, just like the P-38 was.
1: Mm-hmm.
0: And so anyway, I and my team, the Volar team, inherited, you know, Jim's dream.
1: That's great.
0: And today, I, you know, I got to taxi it out to Bowie Plaza.
1: That's pretty cool. Yeah, so it's going to be on Boeing Plaza today, and then it'll be back just here by the Brown Arch.
0: Well,
1: then.
0: So the West Ramp team was saying they would like to keep it there for a few days.
1: Okay.
0: So it'll really be at the, you know, Charlie, you guys tell me what you want, but, you know, I think it'll be there for a few days. It's over by the C-17, kind of under the wing there.
1: So we'll encourage people to head over to Boeing Plaza and check it out. And I assume there's information about the aircraft there, some signage.
0: Absolutely,
1: and
0: there is. And tomorrow we're going to have some. We brought a few things like that from his tooling and some of his work, so people can touch. The letter from Tom Bobresny's there in frame, so people can look at that too. And we also have, if somebody wants to make a donation to my local EAA chapter, where John Ball and his friends and family started the Warbirds chapter number one. The Young Eagles Foundation was started there. That's the Lebanon EAA chapter. We've got donations to that for the Young Eagles program, and you can get a T-shirt, and there's a couple of other things like that. But all the money goes directly to them.
1: Great. Well, William Pressler, thank you very much for joining us, and thank you for finally bringing your TTP-38 to Oshkosh.
0: Can I just say that working with the people like Charlie and Kreth and Joe and all these people here at the EAA, it's just the way that you bring your heart into this and make it happen for all of us is really special.
1: Awesome.
0: So, thank you.
1: Thank you. Thank you for that. Well, Charlie, we're going to take another break, and then we'll come back and talk more about the home build area. We're on the fly at home build. 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
4: Captain Tammy Jo Schultz is a commercial airline pilot, flew F-18s and A-7s, and also a Southwest Airlines pilot. People may recognize your name when we tell them that April 17th of last year, 2018, you were flying Southwest Airlines flight 1380 from the left seat when the left engine quit. Actually, it blew up. Something kind of happened right after that. But you've also written a book about that experience. And Tabby Jo, I want to welcome you to Attitude Adjustment and have you take us kind of back to that day, if you can, and give our listeners a little background on it.
5: Sure. And thank you, Rod and Amy, for having me. Flight 1380, it started out like any other flight. And then just 20 minutes into the flight, passing 32,500 feet, Darren, my first officer, and I both thought we'd had a midair. The hit was pretty violent, and it was an explosion of our left engine. From there on down, there were a number of things that happened. But I have to say, one of the things that was so amazing was the people in that flight and how the crew stepped up in magnificent ways to help people, and other passengers did as well. I've already given a brief on Flight 1380 here at AirVenture, and I've included it in my book, Nerves of Steel. So the last few chapters of Nerves of Steel will have the details of Flight 1380 in it.
6: Well, what I'm interested in are the first few chapters of Nerves of Steel, because these kinds of moments in our lives, we build to them. And your cool composure, which is clearly part of your experience, your 25 years in the airlines, but before that, you were a Navy pilot, and that wasn't so easy even to become a Navy pilot. Can you talk to me about how you even got to flying? Because I think that's the beginning of Nerves of Steel.
5: Yes. To be honest, part of the beginning is just having a foundation to launch from. And I would say my foundation came from my home. I had a ranching family, and my dad and my mom both treated me with the same respect and gave me the same assignments that they did my brothers. And so having that foundation, and then a foundation of faith that there's no second-class citizens, and gave me that ability to dream without fences. At that time, career day, I met my first fence, and the colonel in charge, when I showed up at the aviation class, asked if I was lost. When I told him, no, sir, I signed up for aviation, he said, well, it's career day, not hobby day. You need to go find something girls can do. And so I went home and decided, wow, I guess I'm going to have to change my ideas. But I had read a book called Jungle Pilot about a MAF pilot, bush pilot down in Ecuador. And that really took that whole idea of dreams and put some feet on it and made it into a quest. It took me a few more years, about five more years, to find, actually to meet my first woman pilot and realize, no, girls do fly. And it took me, the Air Force told me no three times and finally said, don't come back. And then the Army said, you're not a fit for us. And the Navy said, you can take the test. But it took me two more years and three recruiters to find somebody to process it. So yes, it took me a little while to find my way under the fence, but it was well worth it.
6: Yeah, I think that, see, Rob, that's the real story here, is telling people how persistent you have to be sometimes to get what you want. It's the story of aviation in a lot of ways for people who are not the mainstream look of aviation. And I'm talking about why sometimes we have diversity issues in aviation.
5: Well, in Nerves of Steel, I took the time to just, it helped me also in looking back to see how adventures will always have adversity, and also how resilient God made us in getting through those so that you're now even better prepared for the next adventure with bigger challenges. And you're right, it builds. You don't just suddenly take care of an aircraft that's torn apart and landed. It's something that builds.
6: Yeah.
4: Well, you know, I'm curious to go back to the to that day in April when the engine exploded. What happened in the cockpit? What was going on in terms of controllability and that sort of thing?
5: You know, it was, we were flying along, and then suddenly we were hit, our nose pushed to the side. We went into a rapid roll to the left. Darren and I both caught it passing 40 degrees and righted it. But looking at the data, it went to pass 40 degrees in a moment time. And so, by the time we'd grabbed the yoke and were riding the aircraft, now there was such a loud roar in the aircraft, we couldn't even hear ourselves yell to the other person. And Darren and I only sit about a foot and a half apart, and we could not hear each other. We also had a stabbing pain in our ears, and we couldn't breathe. And then there was a kind of a plume of smoke that was brought up into the cockpit, probably through the air conditioning system from the exploded engine. So the violence of the shaking kept us from being able to read even our instruments in the aircraft, as well as any checklists. So there's just a big moment of isolation there where you can't breathe or speak or see. And I go into it in the book about kind of the thought pattern there, because when adrenaline kicks in, it makes you be able to fit a lot of thinking into a small moment of time. And from there on, we were kind of using hand motions for the next moment or so, probably about a full minute and a half, and then getting on our oxygen masks and being able to communicate, and then communicating with the back immediately and letting them know we're not going down, we're going into Philly. Because I thought, as much of a jolt as we have up here where we have all the windows and the controls, it's got to be pretty alarming back there where you don't know what happened and suddenly there's such an abusive ride going on. The things that's what we knew. I mean, that's the total of what we knew. We could see that our engine instruments on number one had flashed and was rolling backwards. But in the things that we didn't know was that when the explosion had happened, it had peeled the cowling of the engine back, so kind of like a banana peel. So we had kind of the effect of a barn door in a hurricane on the left wing. And it took some chunks out of the front of the leading edge of the wing and the stabilizer in the tail. It blew apart, you know, knocked a panel out from under the wing and severed hydraulic lines and fuel lines. And it also, a piece of it hit a window, a number of windows, but one of them hard enough that it exploded outward. And that's where the rapid depressurization came from, and also where our fatality happened.
6: Yeah, the one fatality.
5: Right.
6: And in so many ways, that was such an unlucky thing, and then you were so lucky that that's all it was that one fatality.
5: In many ways, right. And I've said it really so many times, but, you know, the survival of 148 never eclipses the loss of one. And not being able to return Jennifer Reardon to her family certainly weighs heavy on all of our hearts that are involved there. But we also, it wasn't a done deal that we were going to land it. We realized as we got closer that we were more of a glider than what we knew, because we were about 10,000 pounds overweight for landing. We had more than the drag of a single engine out. And as we got closer and went to try to level off, we realized there was no leveling off unless we wanted to go to zero airspeed. So we had to gauge our flap setting and our turn and things like that according to being able to glide to the runway. Whenever we used the thrust from the good engine, we had so much drag pulling us left, and any thrust that we added pushed us left. And with reducing the airspeed to get our gear and flaps out, knowing that we didn't want to blow tires when we landed, so we wanted to slow down a little bit, that gives you less rudder authority. So now, you know, more power, you need more rudder authority to compensate for. So we were kind of had that diminishing line of controllability as we came down closer.
6: Nothing like being a test pilot again, huh?
5: Right. Right. I told Dean and a number of people the years that one of the big lessons, I think, one of the big takeaways from the book of Nerves of Steel is how sometimes the things that are put in our path really turn out to be a great challenge. So teaching a year of out-of-control flight was really key to handling the Boeing on April 17th that wanted to depart.
6: I can imagine. You've got a couple of places where people can find you today on the field. Today is Women Venture Day. You're
5: yes.
6: speaking, aren't you? Where can people talk to you?
5: Well, the beginning is the breakfast with Women Venture Group. And then we're going to all get together to get our picture taken for
6: yep,
5: the annual.
6: Yep, that's happening at 11 o'clock. Yep.
5: Yes, and then we're going to do the meet and greet, I think, before that even, and then the power lunch afterwards. And I'm going to be probably roaming around in that area the rest of the day.
6: That's terrific. You've got a young reader version of this book as well coming out. When are the books going to be available for people to buy?
5: Oh, thank you. The young reader, I have to put a plug in. That was the age that I decided that flying was definitely a fit for me. And it was through reading one single book. So I'm very excited about the junior reader. And it's got actually some more stories in it than what the Nerves of Steel trade book has. And if you go to CaptainSchultz.com, you can pull it up and read the first three chapters for free. It's available for pre-sale now on really anywhere that you would buy a book. Barnes & Noble, Amazon, Walmart, Target.
6: Terrific.
5: Any book supplier. And then October 8th is when it will be in stores. And the junior reader is a little bit behind that because we put some more stories in there. And that's going to be in November, probably November 5th.
6: So in time for Christmas. Captain Schultz, thank you so much for coming on EAA Radio today and talking with us. I hope you have a terrific air venture.
5: Oh, thank you.
4: Thanks
5: very
4: for
5: much.
4: Coming.
5: Bye.
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7: Oops. That's why we're not professionals here.
8: That's right.
7: I'm Digital Dave.
8: And I'm Fast Eddie Jabroni.
7: Yes, and this is Hot Start. And we are joined by Mr. Craig Fuller, who I'm totally, like, intimidated to know is the president and CEO of AOPA.
8: That's the airline, airplane
7: Yeah, the airlines
8: airline,
7: or...
8: I keep thinking of ALPA. It's aircraft
7: owners and pilots
8: Thank
7: association.
8: You.
9: There you go.
8: I'm
9: Jeez.
8: Sorry. Good God.
9: Nice to be with you guys this morning.
7: Thank you for coming.
9: Sure.
7: So what's going on with AOPA? I mean... A question I wonder is the economy has hit everybody hard, and I'm sure that's hit the pilot ranks hard.
9: You know, it has. We've had what the economists tell us is the worst economy in about 70 years for the last couple of years. So flight operations have been down. We're seeing some signs of improvement. Some of the air charter is up. Some of our fuel sales were up. Actually, the year started a little bit better, then it slowed down again. I think as you see consumer confidence. But I've heard some of the avionics manufacturers are doing really well. There's some exciting new products coming out here at Oshkosh Air Venture, and so there's signs of encouragement, but it's still soft.
7: You know, that's an interesting point you brought up, avionics, that the technology is changing so fast. We're getting this ADS-B in-out thing, and my current question, not really for you, it just in general, is why does it have to cost so much, guys? We can build iPhones for $20 a piece, and they're, the technology shouldn't be that expensive. Sorry.
9: I don't disagree, but I also would point out that there's been some really great advances in the last 18 months or so with the iPad. Some of these apps that are available that we fly with, they give you all the charts and plates that you normally have on paper, are terrific and much more affordable than some of the other services. Some of the, I think one of the reasons some of the avionics companies are doing well is because people who've said they're probably not going to be in the market for a new plane decide they want to upgrade with some of this technology in their current plane. And actually, you mentioned ADS-B. I think that may be a little slower in coming given some of the budget realities in Washington. But even that has seen the price points coming down as people have gotten closer to the point of purchasing.
7: Well, I like the idea of it. I think it's a fantastic technology to have the airplanes tell each other where they are.
9: Exactly.
7: It's just the implementation seems to be so expensive.
9: That's what advantage. The real advantage, of course, is that the aircraft and those of us who fly them know better where that aircraft is than the flight controller. And so modernizing our air traffic control system really means getting better information on those screens that the air traffic controllers are using. And the very best information is the GPS-derived information, which is why, by the way, we need to protect GPS from a company that might have another idea out there.
8: Yeah, we've been reading a lot about that lately, and they're, you know, the company that's putting this out is saying, no, no, no, everything's fine. And I've been reading on AOPA's e-newsletter as well as EAA's that this is definitely a cause for concern, that it has been proven without a doubt that their system is going to completely disasterize GPS.
9: Yeah, it's remarkable. You know, we're not the technical experts, but when the Department of Transportation has senior officials and the Department of Defense has senior officials testifying under oath before Congress that this would this light squared technology would seriously degrade our whole GPS system and what are probably more than 500 million devices in the U.S. today that have a GPS capability, you know, you should pay attention. I kind of liken it to a prescription drug manufacturer. This is a company, LightSquared, that has good intentions. They want to make Datacom and stuff more available around the country. Good intentions, came out with a product. What I don't understand is why the FCC, the Federal Communications Commission, did not make absolutely certain before they began granting approvals and waivers that the new technology was not going to interfere with GPS technology. And I think we've said it's time for the FCC to essentially recall some of those waivers and take a much closer look at how this might be accomplished in a way that wouldn't destroy our dependence on GPS.
7: Now, with all this technology that's emerged in the last 10 years, GPS guidance, autopilots, have you seen or would you say that some of us are losing our basic stick and rudder skills, our basic navigation skills in favor of these new devices?
9: Well, I sincerely hope that's not the case. I think that we see pilots being trained, some of whom want to start immediately with a glass panel because it gives them such much greater situational awareness. But ultimately, that pilot still has to be able to fly the airplane, and he or she has to be able to land it safely. And the flying skills necessary to conduct a safe landing are probably the ones that are where the most precision is needed. So we don't want to see any degradation. I do believe that the technology has greatly improved situational awareness and reduces some of the workload inside the cockpit, but you have to be trained on the equipment. And I worry that if people jump into these sophisticated cockpits without all the training, then it becomes a disadvantage because they're too busy trying to program their equipment. Training is very critical.
7: And manage the information overload.
9: Yeah, yeah.
8: Well, one of the other things that has become a hot topic with the glass cockpits is situational awareness. As you have said, there was recently a case of a mid-air collision between two aircraft, and it was thought that the pilots on board the one airplane, it was equipped with a glass cockpit. They did not have their eyes outside. They were looking at all the toys. And the NTSB said that this was a contributing factor.
9: Yeah, it can certainly become a distraction. And you've got it. You must have, your wits about you to to look out the window. One of the things that we work on in training for some of the aircraft I fly is in a simulator. They put you in a situation where you're going to get very close to a mid-air collision unless you avert it. You know, my instinct is to get off autopilot, fly the airplane. But they tell me it's amazing how many people reach for the heading, you know, try to adjust the heading bug, use the autopilot, which is just not going to be fast enough. And some of the instructors have said to me, if you have your hand on the controls and you're looking out the window and you're flying the airplane, you'll avoid the mid-air collision. If you're fiddling with the instruments to try to climb the plane or turn the plane using the autopilot, your chances are much less. And so I think I commend, this happens to be Flight Safety International, where I do a lot of my training, I commend them for making sure that's part of the curriculum, because getting off the autopilot and actually flying the airplane is very important.
7: Years back, and this, you're in Oshkosh, the mecca of these type of flyers, was the older gentleman that said, I just want an airplane, I don't want no radio, I don't want electric, I just want to go fly. And I never understood that. But as I get older, it's like, you know, that's not a bad idea either. Just get out in uncontrolled airspace and putter
9: and fly.
7: Around.
9: I still hear that. I've been spending a little bit of time in a Husky, and I thoroughly enjoy it. And I find myself flying over areas that I've flown hundreds of times before in more sophisticated airplanes. And it's kind of like discovering it anew because you see a lot more. And we, of course, fly in out of Frederick, Maryland. We have the special flight rule area around Washington, D.C. to our south. We have Camp David to our north, which expands from time to time. So even if you just want to get in a Husky and go fly, you've got to make sure you're paying attention to these restricted areas and you're navigating. But it's all doable, and so I think there's room for both.
7: So real quick before we go to break, AOPA is what can you do for us pilots? I mean, what do you offer?
9: Well, you know, we were formed in 1939. We were formed to make sure regulation and the cost of flying didn't become prohibitive for a very new general aviation community, and to make sure we were communicating. Those are still very much the areas we work in now. We communicate with pilots. We're strong advocates at the federal and the state level. Right now, we're very concerned in this budget deal. The user fee popped back on the table again. Our members have been fantastic. Thousands and thousands of them have called or written their congressman to say, don't put user fees on general aviation in this package. And we appreciate that. So we're fighting those same battles. We know it's expensive, but we want to try to prevent regulations or taxes that would certainly add to our costs and add to our burden. And at the end of the day, do what our founders in 1939 sought, which was to protect the freedom to fly.
7: Very good.
8: It's a great thing.
7: All right. Thank you very much for joining us.
9: Nice to be with you. I'm looking forward to the week ahead here.
7: And you guys have a booth.
9: We have a booth. Building. Come see us in the booth. We've got AOPA Live. Our video webcast is going to kick off on Thursday morning with Harrison Ford, our first guest. And so we're here all week.
7: I think we've been upstaged.
8: I think we have.
9: not you guys.
7: Oh, yeah.
9: Everybody comes here.
7: I wouldn't say that.
8: Just,
7: all right.
8: Just proves my point. We're just Radio Jabronis.
7: Yep. This is Radio Jabroni Digital Dave.
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11: You know, when I am at AirVenture, I kind of live on, as a lot of people do, Wi-Fi connectivity because of the volunteer work that we do. We're moving information and schedules and things around. So even though it's camping, even though we're in tents, Wi-Fi is really important. And I say that as a way to bridge to our next guest.
12: Yeah, we have Dave
13: Moline.
12: Moline, yes. Dave Moline is currently the Director of Public Relations and Communications at Gogo Air Business Aviation. He comes to aviation from the telecommunication business, and before that, the world of professional sports. That must have been a lot of fun.
13: It was, I got to do some very unique things during that time. It was a great experience. I got to see some Super Bowls and NBA All-Star Games and some NASCAR races. That was fun.
12: Wow. And yeah. You didn't have to buy a ticket.
13: And I didn't have to buy a ticket. Yeah, that was a great thing. I got paid for events that other people were paying to go to. So I was very fortunate. It was a lot of fun.
12: Well, I like what you do now because Gogo Business Aviation is critical to the productivity of the people who fly some of the nicest equipment that we have here on the airfield during AirVenture 2022. And not only that, what I've been seeing is that having Wi-Fi on board is really important for the flight crew, for the pilots.
13: Yeah, we've seen that continue to grow in importance over time. And, you know, one of the things that we've seen in the last, I don't know, three or four years, especially for this audience here, is that connectivity has become much more important, even for small aircraft. Last year at this time, we announced a deal with Cirrus where we put our connectivity systems on a Vision Jet, and it was the first time that we had installed connectivity on a general aviation aircraft. So we are finding that more and more people want to be connected, even if they're on smaller aircraft flying on shorter flights. We lowered our service level from 10,000 feet to 3,000 feet, and so that gives people an opportunity to have connectivity for much greater time periods, even if they're on shorter flights, and they don't have to be up at 10,000 feet to be able to get that. They can get it at much lower altitudes.
12: Well, that's really where the gap is, too, because close to the ground, you might pick up a cell tower.
13: Correct.
12: They hate it when you do it, don't get me wrong, because it's hard
6: you know, to tell tower to tower to tower. But at the same time, once you get above 3,000 feet, most people's cell phones won't work unless you're in a mountainous area and you happen to be eye level with a cell tower.
13: Yep, that's correct. Yep, and so we've found that we even have some people. We've had a couple of stories of people saying that the you know with a corporate flight department or with you know the principal of the aircraft might come out and tell the director of flight operations. He'll say, I want that, meaning the engine, to go out before I want the connectivity to go out. I mean, we know that literally isn't the case, but we've heard stories where the connectivity has become such an important part of what people do on the aircraft. And it's, especially in business aviation, it's, you know, it's a time machine. It allows people to be much more productive during flight. And one of the things that came out of the pandemic that we found is that connectivity has become paramount to the success, especially in the corporate world. We've had people that are doing, you know, video conferencing, Teams meetings, Zoom meetings, doing those on their aircraft. And it has become an office, not only in the sky, but even on the ground. I mean, there were times during the pandemic when we heard stories of people bringing clients out. And rather than driving in and having a meeting in an office, they would bring clients out and they would meet on the aircraft so they wouldn't have to get out of the aircraft. So connectivity has become a really important part of what is happening in business aviation, but also more and more so in general aviation. It really is an important thing, and it continues to grow.
11: So could you talk about where your offerings kind of fit in terms of the family of aircraft that you typically find, and as you're moving down market, what's that looking like?
13: Yeah, so we have basically two systems that we sell that operate on our air-to-ground network. We have a network on the ground of cell towers, just like Verizon or AT&T do, but they serve just business aviation. So we've got a system called the Advance L3. It is, in essence, a 3G service, and it's designed. It's got antennas that are small enough that it can fit. That's the system that's on the Vision Jet. So we've got it on Honda Jets, Pilatus PC-12s, you know, just a variety of smaller aircraft, and you can put it on larger aircraft as well. It just depends on what your connectivity needs are. And then we have a system called the Advance L5, which is a 4G service that can be installed on a smaller aircraft as well. But we typically see that being installed on midsize aircraft and larger. Okay. We are launching a 5G service at the end of the in the second half of the year here. So that is going to just provide much faster speeds, and it will allow for more users to be connected at the same time, doing data-heavy activities like streaming video without, you know, and they'll still be able to have a really high-quality service. So, yeah.
6: That's what I was going to say, is bandwidth is everything now, isn't it? So that 5G is becoming critical for so many applications, particularly when you're going to do video conferencing.
13: Absolutely. It's a really important thing, and I think 5G is going to change the entire experience for anybody that's on board. At the European Business Aviation Show, EBACE, in Geneva, back in May, we announced a global broadband service, which is the first service of its kind that we've got an antenna that will fit on anything from a turboprop and a super light jet all the way up to an ultra long range large cabin jet, and it will provide a very fast experience, and it is the only kind of service or the only service of its kind that's designed to fit on really small aircraft, and it'll provide connectivity for any aircraft anywhere in the world. So it's a worldwide service and that's not been available before. And it operates on a LEO network, which is a low Earth orbit satellite network. So it reduces some of the issues like latency, where you have some of those delays that you would typically find. And so we think it's going to be a game changing experience.
11: Talking with Dave Moline, who is from Gogo Air Business Aviation. Recognition of Gogo was with Gogo in Flight. And so how is that different from a Gogo Air Business Aviation?
13: So we had, going back a couple of years, the company had two divisions. We had a business aviation division, and then we had a commercial airline division. We sold the commercial airline division in December of 2020 to a company called Intelsat, and they have since taken over that business. So we have not been in the commercial airline business now for, you know, a year and a half or so. Mm-hmm. And it's been a really, for the business aviation side of the house, it's been a really good transition for them, because we've been able to slowly transition aircraft off of our network onto Intelsat satellite network. And it's just opened up a lot of bandwidth. And so the user experience on the business aviation side has just continued to get better and better, and that will continue.
6: Absolutely. What I really like about what I'm hearing from you, it, from the flight crew perspective, is we're layering redundancy of communication capability in these aircraft. We're never going to have a Malaysia catastrophe. We're never going to lose an airplane somewhere in the world again when we have these redundant systems on the airplane, I would think.
13: That's absolutely true. And that's part of what we, you know, you mentioned earlier, we're seeing more and more, not only the crew, but also, you know, in the cockpit, there's a lot of different use cases, whether they're checking weather, whether they're altering their flight path, whether they've got, especially on the business aviation side or in general aviation, if they need to, if they want to refuel and they're trying to find a better place to refuel than they might have had planned. We were finding all kinds of use cases like that. We had one pilot tell us that he was flying into Charlotte, North Carolina, and it was snowing. And it's a rare thing that it snows there, obviously, but it was snowing, and he called ahead, and they were able to get the runway cleaned off before he landed. And that would not have happened without our system on board.
11: Amazing.
13: Yeah.
11: Yeah, you talked about use cases. It seems to me like this is a pretty rich area to innovate. What kinds of regulatory obstacles or issues will surround the kind of innovating that you're talking about here?
13: Well, I think that it's like anything that goes on an aircraft. We work very closely with the FAA, and all of our systems go through, you know, certification processes. And I think that whether it's the signal that comes on board, or whether it's the network that's down on the ground, or the network that's in the air, we've got to make sure that there's no issues along those lines. And so we work very closely with the FAA on all of those initiatives. And we have to do a significant amount of planning in advance. So, you know, there's a lot of work that is done there. But we've had a really good track record there, and I don't see that being an issue at all moving forward.
6: I have a question about training both the cabin crew and the cockpit crew on how to use the systems inside the aircraft, how to reset them if there's a problem, things like that. Do you have provisions for that?
13: We have a team that goes out and does that training, and we've got a group of field service engineers. If there's an issue, they were able to go out, and they're scattered all around the country, and so they can be on site at a location in a relatively short period of time. So we do a lot of training there, and there is, you know, we hear stories like that, you know, from time to time, where, you know, you've got somebody who's a pilot of an aircraft, and they've got a principal on the back that is having issues, and they've got to know how to be able to reset the system or be able to deal with some of those issues. And so we work very closely with them so that they've got the kind of training and the information that they need if they've got issues that come up.
11: If we're looking for evidence of the installation of one of your systems on an aircraft, what kinds of things would we see on top, on bottom, both, things like that?
13: Sure. So if you've got a system that's using our air-to-ground system, we have antennas that go on the belly of the aircraft. Typically two antennas that are on the belly of the aircraft. And if you get a satellite service, we've got the antenna that we are using for our satellite connectivity is going to be roughly 22 inches by about 11 inches or so. So it's relatively small, and that would sit on top of the fuselage. So most of the satellite systems in business aviation sit in the tail of the aircraft, and it's a little gimbal, very small satellite dish in essence. Ours is an electronically steered antenna, and so it will sit just on top, and it's got a little radome on it. But it is designed to be simple to install, inexpensive to install, and it should operate very well.
11: Dave Moline is the Director of Public Relations and Communications at Gogo Air Business Aviation. Thanks so much for joining us today.
13: Appreciate you guys having me in. It's really great to have a chance to chat with you.
11: You're listening to EAA Radio. Let's go back to 2009 for this classic interview.
2: This is Digital Dave, and I'm speaking with Mr. Andre Birchberg of Solar Impulse, a consortium, I guess I could say, who are attempting to fly around the world on purely solar power. Now, that's quite a task you've made for yourself there.
14: Yeah, that's right. I think that's ambitious, but that was the purpose of the project. But it's also to demonstrate what we can do with the existing technologies, and specifically what we can do with renewable energies. You know, if we can fly around the world with a solar-powered airplane, we can certainly use these technologies for many applications on the ground. And so that's also the message that we'd like to convey with this project.
2: Now, I'm assuming this is a manned aircraft or is it unmanned?
14: No, it's a manned aircraft because, as you certainly know, many unmanned solar-powered aircraft have been developed, flown over many even days and nights. But this is the first time that we attempt to fly day and night, but with a manned solar-powered airplane.
2: Now, it's not going to be nonstop. You will be landing from time to time. Is that correct?
14: It is correct. I think it would be much too difficult to try to fly nonstop around the world with such an airplane. You have to realize that, first, that's an airplane that will be flying at quite low speed, about 40 knots in average, without counting for the winds, of course. It would take at least 15 days to fly around the world nonstop, which would be a very long journey for only one pilot on board of this this airplane. But the second difficulty is, as you can imagine, a solar-powered airplane has to get quite a lot of sun, and to steer this airplane around the world nonstop and have him being in a sunny environment every morning for the airplane to be able to recharge the batteries, I think this also would be quite a big challenge.
2: Yeah, the weather never cooperates that long around here. I don't know how it is in Switzerland.
14: Well, that's true, but if we have better technologies, which certainly we can expect in many years, we could fly this aircraft at high altitude day and night. And, of course, this would allow to fly above the weather. But with the current technologies, and specifically the existing battery technology, we have to fly in such a way that we climb during the day to store energy in altitude, but we have to fly down during the early part of the night and fly the rest or the remaining part of the night at much lower altitude. I mean, about, for example, flight level 100, so 10,000 feet. And of course, in the morning, we run the risk to be under a cloud cover flying at this altitude. But with better technology in the future, we can expect to fly much higher.
2: Well, you're saying that 10,000 is your lowest operating altitude, that you're going to routinely be operating at higher altitudes.
14: We will climb up to, yes, about 30,000 feet during the day. So that's almost the altitude at which airliners are flying. And the purpose of it is really to store part of the energy in altitude, which saves quite a lot of weight if you don't have to add batteries for this part of the flight.
2: Yeah, that's an intriguing way of. I wasn't thinking of altitude as being used as energy storage. I figured you had enough excess solar capacity on board to power it and charge at the same time, but I guess you don't.
14: No, we do. I mean, collecting energy with the current solar cells we have is not so much an issue. The limiting factor is still the battery technology. It has improved quite a lot since we started the project. We started the project about 5 years ago. We tried at the time to project ourselves in the future and so made some estimates, but we are currently above these estimates, fortunately, not the other way around. And we can still expect some development, but it still requires about 400 kilograms of batteries on board of this airplane, so that's quite a lot.
2: Well, that is quite a lot. I'm assuming you're not using lithium polymers then.
14: We are using lithium polymer batteries. That's what we see still the best technology available at a safe level. There are other technologies under development, but I think it's a little bit too early to have them integrated on board of a manned airplane. I think some technologies have been tested on unmanned airplanes, but with the payload that we have, which is close to 200 kilograms, that's a very big airplane. So that's quite also big volume of batteries required to fly this aircraft, and to run the risk of having technical problems with the batteries is not the right way to proceed, at least currently.
15: Yeah, I can understand that. Let's talk about the airplane itself. Is this a single motor airplane or multiple engines or motors, if you want to call them that?
14: When we did the feasibility study, we understood a certain number of things. I mean, first of all, that this airplane had to be extremely modest in its energy consumption, which means that it has to be aerodynamically very efficient. And to get this efficiency, we need quite a large wingspan. And the wingspan of the prototype airplane that we built, which is going to be tested in a few months, is 64 meters, so that's the wingspan of an Airbus 340. That's very impressive.
15: That is very impressive.
14: And the total weight, which we can afford, because when you have a wingspan, you have approximately the surface available for solar cells, and you quickly understand how much weight you can carry, and basically this airplane of the size of an Airbus has to have a maximum weight of a mid-sized car. That's a very low wing loading. So it needs also special ways to special materials, of course, special way to build the structure of the airplane. So we spend quite a lot of time, in fact, to reach this weight budget. And we decided also to try to spread the weights along the wings. And that's the reasons why we have a four-engine airplanes. So we have four motors. Each motor has its own battery systems, has its own solar cells integrated in the wing. So we have four independent systems, which can be connected, of course, between each other through some kind of a cross-feed systems. But that's the way, in fact, to span load, in fact, this airplane, and to reduce, again, the weight of the structure.
15: Well, I guess also a side benefit of that architecture is, in effect, electrical redundancy. Each propulsion system is independent, so if one fails, it doesn't affect the other three.
14: It does not. That's true. But as you certainly know, when you have twin or four-engine airplane, when you have a problem of the external engine, you almost have to shut down the symmetric engine on the other side because you have difficulty to cope with the asymmetry. But by having four engines, of course, it gives enough redundancy to be able to continue flying, maybe not to continue the mission, but at least to continue flying and to reach an alternate airport.
15: Right, and even if you did have to shut them down, I'm sure this thing has a tremendous glide ratio.
14: Well, it has a very low sink rate, so we have quite a lot of time available. If you are really flying at maximum altitude, it takes many, many hours, in fact, for the airplane to come down, so you're not in a hurry to get organized on the ground.
15: Yeah, it sounds like you've got some time. Well,
14: excuse me?
15: It sounds like you have plenty of time to react to the problem.
14: You do, yes. You do. Well, the glide ratio is good, but that's not the one that we really try to improve. To reduce the energy consumptions, you need a low sink rate. And as this airplane has a very low speed, cruise speed, its sink rate is very low, almost half of the sink rate that you would get on a high-performance sailplane. So that's a way to save quite a lot of energy. But still, in fact, the glide ratio would be about 35.
15: Okay. That's still really very, very good. The airplane has flown, I understand?
14: Not yet, no. The airplane has been presented to the media by the end of June. We are doing all the ground tests currently in Switzerland, and we will start to do the first what we call runway flights in October of this year in Switzerland, with a plan to make the first big flight. I mean, big flights leaving, the airport control zone, either by the end of this year or very early next year. So now we are really entering into the real testing phase, l'heure de vérité, like we say in French, and that's then that we'll see how this airplane has to be flown, what its flight qualities will be, how to handle it from a pilot point of view, and that's, of course, a very exciting time for us.
15: Yeah, as we would say in America, that's getting pretty serious.
14: It is, yeah. No, it is. But, you know, after five years of heavy work, I think it's time to get into the air now.
15: I agree with you 100%. I think it's time that we watch you descend into Oshkosh next year.
14: Well, we hope so. It would be great because we know it's a fabulous event. So, and there are so many wonderful airplanes which have been developed and tested and presented there that I think, you know, this would be a great achievement to be part of this event once. Maybe next year, maybe another time, we'll see. But that would be great.

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1: Come with you?
2: Oh,
1: we'll do this again next year.
2: It's been exceedingly good.
1: Yeah, it's great.
2: Joining us in the studio is Kurt Seringa, who is Deputy Project Manager of Air Traffic Management at NASA. And we're going to be talking about how the future of air traffic is going to happen when there's more and more small planes in the air.
1: Kurt, I was doing a little bit of reading on the website for this. And like so many things in aviation, there's a acronym or a three-letter abbreviation, ATMX. What does that stand for?
3: Yeah, first I'll say thank you for having me. So
1: sure.
3: ATMX stands for Air Traffic Management Exploration, and that is really the project at NASA that's looking at how we do air traffic management in the future as these advanced air mobility operations are integrated into the airspace.
1: So you're certainly looking at the new entrants, so I'm thinking eVTOL, I'm thinking UAS, I'm thinking advanced air mobility and all the other possibilities that could happen. But is this also an initiative that can help current aircraft, in other words, you know, the airlines and commercial operations?
3: Yeah, it is. So we actually have separate work focused on commercial operations, and a lot of that is focused on improving the sustainability of those operations.
1: What does that mean?
3: It really means improving efficiency, making it use less fuel, more efficient routing.
1: So free flight, direct routing, that sort of thing?
3: Well, particularly more efficient routing when there's, you know, disruptions such as weather moving across the United States.
2: Because if you think about the Northeast, there's a lot of people who love to go direct, but it just never happens. They always give you certain pre-planned routes, as it were, that help air traffic control the most. And, you know, it's kind of one of those things. So kind of interesting in how do we solve the direct routing issue?
3: How do we solve the direct routing issue for commercial aviation?
2: Commercial and you know, I'm
1: even in general aviation.
2: General aviation, because sometimes you say that route is just not available. You're going to have to do the circuitous route.
3: Yeah, I'll talk briefly about how we do it for commercial aviation, and then try to bring things back to advanced air mobility. So what we're really looking at is making it easier for pilots or airline dispatch to request, you know, new routes, making that process and that negotiation process electronic. And if we can do that, then it makes the system a whole lot more flexible.
1: So I read a statistic not too long ago that there are, I think, 8 times more certified or registered drones than there are powered aircraft or manned aircraft, and it's increasing. So what are the challenges when you start talking about, we have the contiguous U.S., we have some defined airspace, and we have more and more entrants. What are your challenges?
3: Yeah, so there's a couple of key challenges. So probably the most notable one is that when you look at air traffic controllers, we know that they are going to be, you know, unable to control all this new drone traffic the way that they control airline traffic. So we know that we need to do something different. And NASA's been working on a concept called UTM, and that essentially uses a couple of different mechanisms to help make sure that these operations can safely coexist with each other and with other operations in the airspace.
1: It's UTM, one of those three-letter acronyms that stands for Unmanned Traffic Management?
3: That's correct.
1: Okay, that was a guess.
2: You're learning, yeah. Join the team.
3: And essentially the basis of it is that if you have these small uncrewed aircraft operators who are sharing information, such as the trajectory of these vehicles and other information about them, then you can use some automated tools to deconflict them. And then when we look at deconfliction from current operations, there's a couple of different information sources that we have available to us, right? So you can take in ADS-B information. But then we're also looking at using various sensors to see which aircraft are in the airspace so that they can take appropriate actions to avoid any, you know, general aviation aircraft or other operations.
1: Do you suspect that reduced separation minimum might be part of the solution?
3: In general, probably not. If you're talking about between all operations,
1: yes.
3: Just between, you know, two small U.S. operations, that's probably something that's, you know, being looked at.
1: Yeah. Okay. So you've identified what some of the aircraft are. We've already kind of talked about that, but now what are the technological solutions? What are some of those, or what or could be?
3: Yeah, so I'll talk into some like high level themes, and so the first is information sharing. If you have information on, you know, what

0: other vehicles around intend to do, then you can take that and use various algorithms to make sure that you have deconfliction between these operations. So those algorithms are kind of the second piece.
1: So I know you're not doing this just because you need a project. You're doing this because you need to integrate with the regulatory agencies. So what's the connection between NASA and the FAA to get support for this project?
0: Yeah, I'll get to that. But I think the real reason we're doing this is because we see a lot of public benefit coming from it. So when we look at advanced air mobility, we look at improvements to the mobility of people, right? Allowing them to transport themselves, you know, much more effectively, you know, across urban areas, saving them from, you know, sitting in traffic for, you know, a long time. We look at other use cases, right? So when you look at small US for package delivery, I'm sure, like, have you ever, you know, had a barbecue or been working on a home improvement project and you, like, forgot an item from the store?
1: Yeah, once or twice.
0: Yeah. for me, it's every time almost.
1: Yeah.
0: But one of the things we're looking at is instead of having to, you know, pack the kids into the car, you know, go to the store, you know, find your product, drive back, could you have a small US deliver that within, you know, 10 or 15 minutes, saving your barbecue, allowing you to complete your project on time?
1: What I think about it, I'm of an age where, you know, if I wanted something from a catalog, I filled out an order form, I put a stamp on it, I mailed it, I waited for 2 weeks to hope I would get it. And that has all, of course, progressed to, okay, you have the delivery services doing 2 day, 1 day, same day, and now we're talking about this minute almost. It's really has changed how we think about this.
0: And when we talk about advanced air mobility, we also talk about other types of use cases. So you can use that transportation mode, right, the ability to transport, you know, packages quickly to do things such as medicine transportation. We're also looking at applying some of these technologies to firefighting to better coordinate those operations. So there's a variety of use cases outside of just improving mobility that these new operations can be used for that will benefit the public in the United States as a whole.
2: What has been driving your research? Is it, and this is not to cast blame or anything like that, but this is like, is it a catch up or is it like, hey, we're kind of seeing this and now's the time to get ahead of it?
0: Yeah, so from an air traffic management standpoint, it's really making sure that as industry and as other groups have these new innovative ideas, that airspace management, air traffic management, is not, you know, an impediment to bringing them into the airspace. We want, you know, all of these new ideas to have a chance to move forward. And the reasons for that are, you know, some of the publicly beneficial operations I talked about before, but also just making sure that in the United States we have an industry that's, you know, leading the charge in aviation.
2: Is this a project that you sought out, or you were, say, hey, Bill, this is your project now? How did you arrive in this particular project?
0: Yeah, so my story is actually a little bit interesting. So I'll start from when I was a kid, because that's where you need to start.
2: Yeah,
1: you were born at a very early age.
0: Yeah.
2: Wanting to do air traffic management.
0: Not quite exactly. But when I was a kid, I really wanted to be a pilot. I you know, came to events like this event here, you know, AirVenture. And it really, you know, inspired me. As I got, you know, a little bit older, got into high school, I kind of started to have, you know, a lot of interest in the technology side of things and decided to go for aerospace engineering. So I did that for undergrad, got into a master's program. And at that time, my advisor said, I have a position for you over at NASA. So I went there and ended up getting hired. And the place I got hired into was the project at that time that was doing air traffic management related research. And since then, it's really, you know, stuck. There's a lot of really interesting problems involved in it, a lot of interesting research.
1: Is this initiative only for United States, or are there applications for the rest of the world?
0: Yeah, there's definitely it's a global market.
1: Yeah.
0: And we do a lot of, you know, we have a lot of conversations and collaborations with international organizations to try to make it so that as we build out this market, right, it's... you have some of that commonality built in so that you can, so a manufacturer can develop, you know, an aircraft, and service providers can develop systems that can be applicable, you know, on the international scale.
2: So ADS-B has been worked on for a long, long time. It's just one of those legendary projects within the FAA. The technology that you're working on today, was that possible, say, 5 years, 10 years? What was kind of the tripping point that is now makes this more reachable?
0: I think it's really just the advancements in, you know, communications that we have, right? We now all have cell phones with access to the internet in our pocket. It's the enhancement to, like, automation. And really, you know, you look at a lot of these new aircraft, they're built on, you know, electric, you know, drivetrains, right? Electric propulsion. And so, you know, we've also seen a lot of advancements, you know, in battery technology and electric propulsion, you know, kind of driven by the automotive industry.
2: Quickly, where can people come and talk to you more about this?
0: Well, they can come to my office, I suppose. So we have some materials.
2: For this weekend only.
0: This weekend, yes. Yeah. You should stop by our NASA booth.
2: Yeah.
0: We have a lot of really fantastic you know, information there and people that are willing to talk about all sorts of activities that NASA's working on. We also brought a simulator from our lab, which has been, you know, huge hit with the kids. Mm-hmm. You get to actually see and, you know, fly a piece of hardware that we use within our simulation ecosystem, which is actually another interesting thing to talk about. So right now, we brought one of our simulators, but we have about 20 of those within our lab at NASA, along with the various pieces of automation and aviation services that we're examining for these future advanced air mobility operations. And then in addition to that, we're linking that lab with the tech center at the FAA, which allows us to bring in their air traffic control labs and actual
2: live
0: air traffic controllers to look at this ecosystem, yeah, right, and see how well it works before we actually bring this to, you know, reality.
2: To see the world of research and the practical world coming together, go to the NASA Pavilion. Kurt Swearinger, thank you very much.
0: Thank you.
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4: Welcome to EAA Radio, the voice of EAA. I'm Magneto Mel, and Amy Laboda is here with me. And
5: you bet.
4: We are also joined by Teresa Demers of Lightspeed Aviation.
6: Good morning, ladies.
4: She's been with us before. Lovely to have you back.
6: Thank you.
4: So you've got some things that you wanted to chat about coming with Lightspeed Aviation. First of all, you make headsets.
6: We do, active noise reduction headsets for pilots.
4: Among other things.
6: Yes.
4: And you've got a new line or a new product coming?
6: We do. We've got a product that we call Zulu PFX, which we're demonstrating here at the field. And we've been shipping the product for about a month, and we're very excited about it. It really represents a next generation in headsets. And we say that because of all the technologies that are embedded into it, namely that it is kind of a two-way ability to have data coming in. And so with the FlightLink app that is available, there's a lot of information that the pilot can access about their headset, things like their battery level indicator and that kind of stuff, as well as it gives them the opportunity to have the power to control a lot of the preferences in the headset as well.
5: Oh, that's nice for people like my husband and I. He's got his tinnitus and things like that. And so, you know, you need to personalize those headsets to match up with the different characteristics of people's hearing.
6: Absolutely, yes. And so there's opportunities in there to adjust the treble and the bass for both your comms separate from your music as well. So for those pilots that like to Bluetooth in their music or even wire in the music, they can keep those separate and stuff.
4: And now, can you tell me a little bit about the acoustic response mapping and what that's all about?
6: Sure. Yeah, that is one of the ways that it personalizes the headset. And so what happens is when you turn it on, there's a button that you can push. We call that the action button. And that will play a little tone. And what's doing then, it's mapping the auditory landscape of the pilot's ear or the passenger, whoever's wearing the headset, their ear. And from that point on, it delivers everything that the headset delivers is tailored to that person. So whether it's the intercoms or music, whatever audio comes through the headset from that point on is personalized to the user.
4: So you've got some personal preferences you can set and some that it kind of detects for you.
6: Exactly. So well put.
4: Very
6: yes.
4: Customized headset.
5: That's really revolutionary. Now, Lightspeed's in the headset business, but Lightspeed also has a whole lot of other things going on in aviation that you're doing even here at the show. Can you tell me a little bit about the partnerships you've got with the Lightspeed Aviation Foundation?
6: Yes.
5: And the outreach you're doing these days? One of the things I love about your company is that you do this kind of outreach.
6: Well, thank you very much. And it's certainly a part of our culture and certainly the heart of our of Alan Schrader, you know, is to be able to give back to the industry that has been so good to us. And so we have the Lightspeed Aviation Foundation. I can find out a lot about it on the web. They have their own website, or you can link to it from our site as well, or lightspeedaviation.com website. But really what the outreach there is that each year a slate of finalists are selected that will receive grants from the Lightspeed Aviation Foundation. They're all aviation-related companies. And then the pilots get to pick, and we call that Pilots' Choice Awards. And so...
4: And you just announced the finalists at Sun and Fun.
6: That's
4: this year,
6: right.
4: Yes.
6: Yes, exactly. So we're in the voting period right now. And so so anybody who's listening, just go out to lightspeedaviationfoundation.org and look for the associations there that you like, or you can learn about all of them. I don't have them all off the top of my head, but they range all kinds of sort of outreach groups and groups that are involved in aviation growth. So those are really the two primary focuses of the Aviation Foundation. But that's the pilots get to vote, and then at the end of the season, the organizations that got the most votes from pilots get the grants, and it's kind of in a descending order based on the number of votes they got. So it's a great one of the things that's great about it, just as a side note, is that it gives the organizations a lot of power, too, because it helps them to be able to tell their message when they can say, hey, go vote for us, you know, on this thing. And so it gives them a kind of a reason to reach out and expand their membership and expand their story, too, because they have this vehicle around the voting. So the organizations that are finalists get real excited about it, too, and get very creative about how to get votes, and which helps their mission as well.
4: Well, and also from people voting for. Or the recipients that they'd like to see, you get an idea of what the general aviation public, what's important to them, and what kind of organizations and efforts, you know, are popular among your clients.
6: Absolutely. Yeah, that's good, too. Yes.
5: And that's not the only kind of support you do. You sponsor a lot of these organizations, even on the side sometimes, I noticed, that Lightspeed is out there, you know, helping out.
6: Thank you. We try to do as much as we can, right? And so there's a lot of things. In fact, on the field, even this week, there's a lot of fun things that we're a part of, not necessarily so much as much charity related, but we are a sponsor of the Flying Challenge Cup. And so the finals for that will be on Wednesday morning out at the main stage. There's going to be 12 finalists competing on that, and that's been a four-month-long competition that some of you probably know about, Flying Magazine and Redbird kind of behind that. We're also doing our own treasure hunt on the grounds.
5: Oh, yeah. Tell me about that.
6: The treasure hunt is a lot of fun. We did the first one at Sun and Fun and just kind of figured out how to do it. And we've expanded it in a much bigger way here at Oshkosh. So there are 50 treasure chests, or by the end of the week, there will be 50 treasure chests hidden around the grounds. And they're actually small chests, maybe 8x8x6, something like that. And inside of them are the instructions on what to do with it and also a puzzle piece. And so if you find one of those, you bring that back to our booth. And we're filling in a puzzle that's a light speed picture, but there will be 50 of those, and every person then who gets one of those puzzle pieces is entered into a drawing to have a chance to win a Zulu PFX headset.
5: Oh,
6: so it's it's a pretty good a 1 in 50 odds.
4: I know where Amy's going at
5: this. No, this is killing me because I can't participate. This is part of the deal. Yeah. Oh man,
6: it's
5: somebody's going to get a good headset.
6: It's a great prize, a pretty good odds of winning, and so. To play in the game, you just you can either come to our tent each day. We post the new coordinates, about 8 coordinates a day, so it's all a GPS based thing. So you know something that pilots love, which is navigating and finding and stuff. But the families love it too. And we did it at Sun and Fun. We had whole families that would do it together and would come, you know, with their puzzle piece, and we take a picture of the mom and the dad and the 4 kids and stuff. So it's a fun thing to do. And the grounds here are so immense that you know you can really we found a lot of good hiding places, I think. So
4: when did you come out and do that?
6: Over the weekend, believe it or not. So there were a lot of people here. And so some of the chests are still yet to be hidden, but some of them are there. And so each day we post about 8 coordinates, new ones. You can either come by our tent at number 259 or go on to the lightspeedaviation.com website and for treasure hunt. And you'll see the day's coordinates will be posted there. This morning we had, I think by 7 o'clock, we had a couple of people that had already been out early looking for the chests. So it's a lot of fun.
4: It just started this morning?
6: Yes, Today was first day. Yes.
4: Mm-hmm. I'm really loving all these interactive activities.
5: Isn't that wonderful?
4: These interactivities.
5: We're speaking with Teresa Demers from Lightspeed Aviation. And all you geocache fans out there, this is the Oshkosh game you want to play.
6: Yep.
5: So you got to get over to Lightspeed and find out more about it. Absolutely. Absolutely.
4: And now where is your tent located?
6: We're in tent number 259, or we're right outside of Hangar Bravo.
4: Okay, so you're the same place you were last year?
6: Yes,
4: okay,
6: exactly. Yeah.
4: Yep, for anybody that was here last year.
6: Yes, we have a nice little corner of a spot there.
5: Oh, that's wonderful. When they get over there, can they try on any headset?
6: They can try on any of our headsets for sure. We have a bunch of Zulu PFXs there available, and a lot of people trained up. We bring a big team here, so we have a lot of people that are happy to demonstrate them. We also have our Zulu 2s and our Sierras on display there as well. So
5: I would think you'd encourage people to do that because a headset is such a personal thing.
6: Right, and so we give people an opportunity to really try them on, go through all the features. We have airplane engine noise, you know, simulated in there pretty loud, and so that you can really get a sense of what the quieting is doing as well. So, yeah, we would really love people to come down.
5: That's wonderful. Are there any show specials, reasons why they would want to buy that headset here?
6: We are doing a show special right now. We have a promotion going on where anybody who buys any Lightspeed headset from now till August 17th will get a free subscription to Cloud Ahoy, which is a really cool app that you guys might know about, but it's basically a post-flight debriefing app, largely for general aviation pilots. So again, just your smartphone or your iPad with a GPS tracks all this data, and then you go into Cloud Ahoy and then see your flight in 3D and all kinds of stuff. It's really amazing. So anyways, a free subscription to Cloud Ahoy, which is worth $45.
5: Wow.
4: Oh, that's pretty good.
5: Mm-hmm. Very good. Very good.
4: And now, how long have you been out with the latest headset?
6: It's been shipping for just about five. I think we're in our fifth week now.
4: Okay. It was pretty new.
6: It's brand new.
4: It was on pre-order up until that.
6: Yes, yeah. Exactly. It was being pre-ordered for a while. So we're real excited. We've got a lot of pilots who have bought one now and had a chance to fly with it. We're getting
4: Can you take one home with you today?
6: Yes. We have dealers on site that all have them in stock. And so, yeah, earlier in the week is probably going to be better for a take-home.
5: What about your exchange program, your change-up program? Can you use that, too?
6: We've got the great trade-up program, and right now we're not doing trades yet on Zulu PFX.
5: Okay.
6: We will start doing those in the fall. Right now we have a lot of people who have had one on order for several months, and so we're fulfilling those orders first. But once we kind of get through the backlog, then we'll start our trade-up program on it.
4: And what is that about, the trade-up program?
6: So any headset can qualify for the trade-up program. There's different values, and there's a chart of those values on our website.
4: Yours or others.
6: Right. Yeah. Ours or others. So anywhere from $50 to $450 is available for a trade-up value, depending on what headset you have. And then toward any of our headsets, Sierra, Zulu, and 2, and Zulu PFX, they'll have a little different schedule, but they all qualify for a trade.
5: One of the other things I like about Lightspeed is they have terrific product support. Mm. And I've had Lightspeeds in the past, and as we well know, if you use your headset over and over and over again, it's possible you could wear your certain things out on the headset, some earlier than others. And one of the points that can be a weak point on any of these noise canceling headset is the button that turns the noise canceling on. And Lightspeed is terrific. You call them up, they give you an RMA number, it goes out, it comes back, it works like new again.
4: We call that the Fisher Price factor.
5: The Fisher Price factor. I like that. I like that a lot.
6: That's great. Yeah. So thank you for that too. Our customer support is very, very important to us. And we have a published 5-year warranty, but we will continue to repair headsets as long as we have parts for them, and we don't charge for those repairs. So we just really, really put a high priority on taking care of our customers and doing it quickly. Pilots, we have a lot of pilots that fly for a living that use their headsets, CFIs and professional pilots, and so we also turn them around real quickly as well.
4: And your websites again for people that aren't on the field and can't come by?
6: Sure.
4: You would share that?
6: Yes, lightspeedaviation.com for our regular site, and then we have lightspeedaviationfoundation.org for our charitable site.
4: Mm-hmm. Okay, and that's your charity. And then once again, you've got your booth on the field here.
6: We do.
4: And that's over by Hangar B. Right.
6: Exactly, yeah, right outside of Hangar B.
4: Mm-hmm. And when we all find those treasure hunt puzzle pieces and give them to our friends that we want to have them, they just bring them on over to your to your booth.
6: Yep, and you can see the puzzle as it's starting to get assembled by the pieces coming in.
4: Oh, that'll be interesting through the week.
5: I got to keep stopping by.
4: Yeah, well, at least that's something to keep us engaged.
5: That's exactly right. We can
4: watch through the window. So
5: so true.
4: Well, Teresa, we've been speaking with Teresa Demers of Lightspeed Aviation. It's been a pleasure to have you back with us again.
6: Well, thank you both for having me very much. It's always a great conversation.
4: Thank you very much. 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
3: Were you in Oshkosh in 2022? Here's an interview from that year.
2: I'm Fareed Gio, along with
7: Paul Pradecker. Fareed, we had a great day yesterday, but we're going to have a good one today, too.
2: Right now, on the phone, is someone who started in one spot, but is now a newly minted first officer for a U.S.-based regional airline. Her name is Chloe Murillo. Good morning, Chloe.
8: Hi, good morning.
2: Nice to have you with us. So, you're a first officer. Congratulations, but let's talk about your origins in this industry.
8: So my first job in aviation was the flight attendant with a main airline in America.
7: Was it during that time as a flight attendant that you decided you wanted to change your professional career and become a pilot?
8: Yes. Actually, I never aimed to become a flight attendant. It's just a coincidence that I lost my previous job, and then I just get so lost and don't know what to do, and I just happened to send resume to different industries to see who hired me, and happened that this one major mainline airline hired me, and I passed the training to become one of the cabin crew flight attendant with them.
7: And so I'm curious, I have an experience in doing airline training. How did you find the training program? Was it pretty rigid, and, you know, as we often say, you're sort of drinking from a fire hose? Did it come by easy? How was your experience?
8: Well, yeah, so for my entire flight attendant training, it went a little bit tough because in the beginning I really have like no experience in the airline industry at all. So you have to, you know, get familiar with all different aircraft doors, how to arm them, what's the emergency procedure, etc. But then, after I get online with the main line as a flight attendant, you know, sometimes we have to set up the bathroom break or have to block the door for the pilot. So the more I get to talk to the pilot, the more that I get into aviation.
7: And did you find the training to become a pilot easy, or was it difficult? Did you enjoy the experience?
8: Well, so the one time when I set up a bathroom break for the pilot, and I was in the cockpit with another pilot, then he talked to me, and then I told him that, oh, I'm actually interested to become a pilot, but I don't know how it's gonna be. So he suggested me to just go for a introductory flight that is closer to home, which I found one flight school that is located in New Jersey, and took my very first Discovery flight. And then that's how the journey happened. Love it. Definitely love it.
2: I'm looking at your Instagram account. It's full of pictures of you enjoying general aviation as you've moved along in your flight training. What was your primary trainer? What did you start with?
8: Yes, so I went to Memphis, Tennessee for my entire flight training, only because it's a little bit less cost down in the South. You know, everything in New Jersey or New York is pretty pricey. Mm-hmm. So for my entire training, I just commute down to Memphis, Tennessee to do my training when I have my day off. Because as a flight attendant, I commute to Memphis from New York for free. So that's how I've been doing it.
2: That must have been quite a challenge. Was there any family you had to balance at all in that, or you had a lot of time available?
8: No, because at that moment, my flight attendant job, I worked like 4 days a week, and I also have a 1-year-old kid at that moment. So you know, to balance my life with my kid, arrange the time for my flight attendant job, and then commute down south for my flight training is actually pretty challenging, because, you know, to get on the plane as a non-ref, which you don't pay, you know, if you always stand by, sometimes I don't get on the flight. You have to wait at the airport until, I don't know how many flights, until you can get on. So it's not easy, to be honest.
7: We're interested, of course, to have more women represented in aviation. If you were giving somebody similar in position to you, what advice would you give them? What do you now know about being a pilot that maybe you weren't expecting, that you would want somebody else to know as they're considering a career?
8: If for the pro, then I would tell them that, hey, you got to, you know, explore the different city or even different country. You got to, you know, get in the air, not like a regular 9-to-5 job in the office. You get to, you know, you learn a lot more when you get the chance to talk to different crew or different pilots every time. And even when you get to layover in different city or different country, you actually learn a lot different stuff or even different cultures. But for the con part, I would say as a woman, you know, with family and kids, that would be a big challenge. So for myself, I'm really lucky that my husband is really, really supportive. Like he told me, oh, just if you really want to be a pilot, just get a loan and go for it. So then I get his encouragement, and so I went for it. However, I know a lot of female pilots, some of them, they gave up due to the family issue, maybe the spouse is not supporting, and some of them because they really need the time to take care of the kids, and some of them divorced for this whole journey. So it's really, I guess it depends on the situation for female. But however, other than that, I think this job, it really doesn't matter what your gender is, because it's a fun job.
2: So speaking of the job, what is your perspective now of the flight attendant role now that you are flying up front?
8: So the difference is, as a flight attendant, you are... Well, actually, I have to give a lot of credit to flight attendant, because flight attendant is actually a superhero on the flight, because you're not...
7: I agree.
8: You're not only,
2: we agree. We're agree. Both airline pilots. We agree.
7: Yeah.
8: Yeah. So you're not only a safety... not only, you know, do the safety stuff to... If in case of any emergency or evacuation, and you're also like a babysitter, you're a bartender, you're a chef, you're a nurse, you're a fireman, you're a doctor... Anything you name, that's what flight attendant's job is. However, flight attendant doesn't really get as much respect as pilot, because I experience that most of the customer or passengers just think that we are one server in the plane, or all we do is, you know, pour some coffee, give them a drink, you know. So we don't really get the appreciation as we should.
2: Well, let's talk a little bit about what you've enjoyed now that you're out flying the line.
8: Yes, I am.
2: What are you enjoying about your new role right now that measures up with what you thought it was about?
8: So I do feel more respectful from passengers, believe it or not, but it's really pretty obvious. I enjoy it because I really like to fly. I know it's corny to say it, but the different view
7: Well, it's a little bit magical, isn't it?
8: Yeah, how do I say it? Like, I would say as a flight attendant, you are physically tired, but as a pilot, you are mentally tired, because you have to really figure out for your approach, or you set up for your... In case of any emergency, like, you have to keep thinking, like, you have to keep your brain working for the next step. But for a cabin crew, all we need to do is just, you know, to make passengers comfortable and happy. And as long as there's no emergency, then we don't really have to think too much. So
2: I would agree with that, because it's like there's a lot of mental stuff that goes on to make that flight happen on time and everything, and that's what we go through.
8: Yeah.
2: And the passengers can't really see that with their own eyes. Chloe, I want to thank you so much for joining us.
8: Thank you.
2: Chloe Murillo is a first officer with a U.S. regional carrier, and she used to be a flight attendant, and now she's a first officer and is seeing the wide horizon.
7: Congratulations, Chloe.
2: Congratulations.
8: Thank you.
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9: 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I'm Wireless Mike.
7: And Paul Pradecker.
9: And today we have Omer and Tomer. Did I get those correct?
7: Ori and Tomer.
9: Sorry. From Skywatch. One out of two is okay. I'll try to improve. It's a good batting average, I hear. So you're with Skywatch Aviation Insurance, correct?
10: Correct.
9: And what's unique about Skywatch Aviation Insurance?
10: Sure. 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We provide insurance both for non-owned insurance and for owners. Our non-owned insurance for students and for CFIs, we provide it not only on an annual basis, but also on a monthly, weekly, and daily basis.
7: Really?
10: So if you want to take, you know, one solo flight in a specific school, you just go online and buy insurance even by the day. In our owner portal, you can just go online and within 90 seconds get a quote online without speaking with anyone. If you want to call us, we will answer. But you can get a quote online and even buy and purchase a policy online without speaking with anyone. So if everyone want to, let's say, you know, consider buying a new aircraft and they want to know how much it's going to be for insurance, are they eligible or not, they just go to www.skywatch.ai and get a quote.
7: I'll start with a tough question.
11: We like those.
7: Okay.
10: Yeah. Oh, we will answer.
7: Here it comes. Talk to us about age, pilot age, and insurability. Is there some magic age where it's either really difficult or impossible?
10: Do you know what's the difference between a good question and an excellent question? A good question is just a good question. An excellent one is one that we have like an excellent answer
7: okay.
10: for.
7: So let's
10: actually,
7: hear it.
10: We developed a product together with the AOPA specifically for senior pilots. That allow pilots to buy only liability insurance mm-hmm. and hence keep them flying even way after many other insurance companies just ignore them or overlook them.
7: Yeah.
10: So on the Skywatch website, if you're you know above center, a certain age and we see that you won't be eligible for physical damage insurance, automatically we provide you the options to buy liability-only insurance in order to keep you flying with peace of mind and when you're insured.
7: Ori, what are some of the common questions you deal with, you know, by somebody who's, you know, wanting, they're new into aviation, they have an aircraft, they don't know where to start. How do you help them?
11: Yeah, so again, an excellent question.
7: Thank you.
11: First of all, one of our colleagues is also doing a workshop. He did one, I think that 2 days ago. He's doing one tomorrow. Do you remember the time?
10: No.
11: But look it up, and he's doing a workshop exactly on aviation insurance 101, and he's answering tons of questions that people answered. And from year to year, we just add on based on the questions that people ask us. But to answer your question, I think that a lot of people are not familiar with what they need in terms
7: sure.
11: of insurance, and what we try to provide on our online experience is put most of the information you need out there and explaining the different coverages, what's liability, what's the hull coverage, medical expenses, and those type of things. And we try to help you throughout the process in a digital way. But as Tomer said, we're more than happy to pick up the phone or you can email us, text us, and whatnot. And one thing that I'll definitely mention is that a lot of people they ask, so how much would a quote be? Give me an estimate, roughly.
7: Yeah,
11: I'm looking to buy. I'm thinking about it. I'm not sure. And they're kind of hesitant. And most people won't be able to answer that question because it really depends in so many variables, right? Your age, as you've mentioned, the hull value, how many hours you have, your total time, your make model time. It really, really depends. But my answer is just go online, you know, fill your information, do it for one aircraft. And if you're thinking about buying several and you're not sure which one you'll pick, do it for each. Do it, get a number. Why not? It's super easy, and we don't mind. We love people coming in and do it then.
9: Okay, so now a real important question is, how can I personally save money here? Because I have a 172. I fly it 20 to 30 hours a year, but I just have it insured all year round because I don't know exactly when I'm going to go flying, and it's kind of would be cumbersome, I thought, to, you know, take it off insurance, put it on insurance. But you said you kind of do daily, weekly, monthly. How can I save money by trying to do something like that with you?
10: Yeah, let's do the distinction between non-owned coverage and coverage for owners.
9: Okay.
10: For non-owned coverage, we indeed offer insurance with, you know, different time periods, so year, month, week, or day. For owners, our insurance is fully digital, but it's for the year round.
9: Okay. So it's only for like renters.
10: Yes.
9: That you have the. Yes. Daily, weekly, monthly kind of stuff.
10: You still want your aircraft covered, even if you don't fly
9: right,
10: it, right?
9: Right. Well, I was thinking maybe I could like save a little money and go to like storage only insurance.
10: Yeah. By the way, there is also this option.
9: Okay.
10: So you can get like if you move to like storage only, there is a discount, you know, for the period of time, so you can save a few dollars. Most pilots, you know, don't do it.
9: Sure.
10: Just because, you know, it's like more convenient for them to have the coverage year round, and people just, you know, appreciate the ease of use. Okay, they don't want to pay much,
9: right?
10: But for things, you know, they won't save, you know, $20, and turn on and turn off coverage,
9: right? Yeah, and that's kind of what I assumed is like for me as an owner, that's probably not going to be a thing. But you know, hey, you were talking about saving money. I'm all for that aspect.
10: Yeah, but
11: and you can do that.
10: I think big savings could come in two forms. One is just, you know, shop around. So we provide a very easy, convenient way to to shop around and see how much, you know, your insurance could be without, you know, calling anyone and then like feeling like uncomfortable if the quote is not what you want. And the other one is between the years, as you gather, you know, more hours, just update your hours. We proactively reach out to pilots to update their hours because it could affect their insurance premium. So
7: can
10: the more
7: you
10: hours there,
7: you do that on an app or how does that work? Or
10: you
7: just
10: can
7: go
10: do it
7: online.
10: You can, you know, text
11: an email.
10: Us.
11: Yeah. You'll get an email and a text with a link that tells you exactly what you need to do. Everything is super easy. And again, if you need any help,
7: so
11: we're here to help.
7: What's the logistics of working with you? Is it primarily online and phone, or do you have a network of agents? You know, like when I have my car insurance, I don't talk to the car insurance company. I'm talking to somebody else about it, right? Is it the same here, or is it you got a different system?
11: You can do both. Okay. You can do both. We work with some of the brokers, but the most common way is to contact
7: us
11: directly.
7: Just go direct?
11: Yeah.
7: Because you have all the excellent answers.
11: Yeah. We try.
9: So you said you get more hours, you can get cheaper insurance. Are there certain like marks, like once you hit 100 hours, your insurance is going to drop, or is it prorated like every single hour helps for that?
11: I can tell you that, but then I'll have to kill you.
9: Okay.
11: It's a trade secret. No, I'm just kidding. It really depends in so many variables. I'd be a fool to give you a straight answer, but yes, there are magic numbers depending on the specific aircraft. 100 sounds like a good one. 1,000 is another one. 500 sometimes.
9: Okay. And what other ways can pilots save money on insurance? Like, for example, if a private pilot gets an instrument rating, will they then have cheaper insurance overall?
11: In most cases, yes. Instrument rating helps. If you improve your certification, if you gather more hours, of course.
7: What about the WINGS program? Is that something that is important to you, the WINGS Pilot Proficiency Program? So if they go through the various phases of WINGS, does that help?
11: So, it depends. Mostly not so much.
7: Okay, I got it.
10: Another tip is, you know, don't have claims.
7: Yeah.
9: Okay. Yes, I think that's very common in all insurances that you avoid the claims.
10: Now, if you have a claim, obviously we'll pay it. But I would say that, you know, the more over time that you prove that you are proficient, that you are safe,
7: sure,
10: then obviously your insurance premiums goes down.
7: I mean, I think I have the same experience with my car.
10: Same thing. Yeah. Not rocket science.
7: Yeah, of course.
9: And Is there any other just general things that people don't know about insurance? Because, you know, a lot of people are just like, oh, I get my insurance, I pay for it. I mean, but, and we just don't think about it a lot. What other things should we be thinking about?
10: No, actually, that's a very good point. We actually don't want you to think about it. So you mentioned, you know, the car insurance market.
1: Yeah.
10: That's a very developed market right now, right? You can just go online and buy. So this is what we're trying to do for the aviation market as well, to make the process much more seamless, to make any, you know, midterm change, if you want to change something, much easier.
1: It sounds like you're really trying to educate the community about how this should work.
11: Digitizing
10: yes,
11: it.
10: Yeah. Exactly. And how, you know, because most of the traditional insurance companies, you know, the Progressive and Geico's of the world, they don't really look at aviation because it's a small market.
1: Sure.
10: But, you know, we don't look at markets as, you know, as dollars. We look at people. Mm-hmm. And we think that, you know, the pilots deserve the same service technology-wise that they would get for their car insurance or their home insurance, and this is what we're trying to do.
1: And where are you on the field?
10: We are in Hangar D. Mm-hmm. Worthwhile, you know, coming by, getting some stickers. We have a nice Skywatch sunblock. We've got you covered. So, yeah, give it a shot.
9: All right. Well, once again, we've been joined by Omer and Ori from Skywatch Aviation Insurance, and you're listening to EAA Radio.
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12: So now the Navy's going to have a major presence at these shows. What kind of ground displays are you going to have there as well?
13: We're hoping to have the Recruiting Command join us, and possibly History and Heritage Command folks, plus the presence of sailors and Marines at these events throughout the year. The Fleet Weeks especially are a very big presence and very popular. New York Fleet Week is always on the news when it happens. San Diego, not so much, but we're really going to try to get the word out that this is an important anniversary in the United States.
12: Now, when you're doing Fleet Week, you're also going to be able to go on board some of the ships that participate in this too, I assume.
13: Right, and it may not be me. It may be the folks that are already putting on the Fleet Weeks and the Navy Weeks who are in charge of those particular things for the Navy. A lot of times these things are done with foundations and organizations outside the services. So there'll be that non-government agency working to make the Fleet Week happen, and the Navy, Marine Corps, Coast Guard counterparts will be there as part of the celebration.
12: Will there be any charitable events in this as well, like, you know, 5K walks or something like that?
13: There could be. I'm not really sure of that as each of these individual shows or events or Fleet Weeks determines their schedule. That stuff may get fed to us, it may not, but they will be in charge of what they're doing, and we will support them to the maximum extent possible with aircraft assets. We're really trying to, from my office, be the group that regulates the flow of traffic. Say there are 5 air shows and 4 airplanes, then we would be the office that determines which of those air shows gets the planes and which doesn't.
12: No, I'm sure you're going to be sitting in there with your Ouija board trying to figure out who goes where with something like that. Hopefully, though, you won't have that problem with scheduling.
13: Right, and the other thing we all have to understand is that the Navy does have operational commitments, and we have to work within those commitments and restrictions in order to carry this out.
12: It sounds like it's going to be a fun time. Where are the major events going to be happening?
13: Okay, well, like I said, we have 32 Tier 1 events. The kickoff will be in San Diego in February, and that is destined to likely have a large aerial review on February 12th, and that is a mass flyover of Navy and possibly other aircraft painted Navy markings, maybe as many as 200 to 250 aircraft.
12: Holy mackerel, that's going to be just a nightmare in itself to try and put together.
13: Well, it's interesting because in order to do that, we're having to talk to various agencies that we would not normally talk to. We're talking to the FAA, the Port Authority of San Diego. We're talking to the Office of Homeland Security. We're talking to Marine Corps, the Coast Guard, non-government agencies. So I like to take a look at this as a opportunity to exercise communications that we don't normally exercise. The city of San Diego, as well as some of the neighboring cities and townships around San Diego, Coronado, for instance.
12: Are you going to be trying to do one of these mass flyovers somewhere on the East Coast as well?
13: That's not really up to us to do. That'll be up to the other air shows, the individual air shows. I tend to doubt it, but I could be proven wrong.
12: Oh, doggone. I'm going to have to get me a plane ticket to San Diego then. I can see, sounds like 200, you know, a proposed 250 airplane mass flyover is going to be something that is a once-in-a-lifetime.
13: Right, and it wouldn't be just 250 airplanes in one big gaggle. It would be separated by speeds, altitudes, and various other restrictions.
12: Very much the same way they do it here at Oshkosh.
13: Right, and in fact, the detailed planning is already underway, and it's detailed down to the nth degree by folks who do this for a living for the Miramar Air Show. So this is being taken seriously as far as planning goes, and as we continue to work it up to our bosses for approval to the execution stage, we'll be in touch and let you know what's happening.
12: I'd hate to see the working plan that you have, the paperwork for that's probably the size of the New York phone book, if not larger, because of all the contingencies and everything that
13: right.
12: you have to plan for.
13: The emergency fields, all that, and we're still working on that. As we continue to detail the plan out, it'll come together and we'll brief it up to our chain of command and get approvals as necessary.
12: Well, I'll tell you what, I hope you guys can put it together and pull it off, because it sounds like it's going to be one for the record books, that's for sure.
13: Right. The largest mass flyover in San Diego, the last, what we think is the biggest one, took place in November of 1918. And they flew 252 airplanes over San Diego in celebration of the armistice that ended World War I.
12: Sounds like it could be an interesting show. Of course, we have a few more airplanes to choose from this year versus back in 1911. So that should make it even more interesting.
13: Exactly.
12: I'm sure that there are people out there with some very rare aircraft that would just love to get into something like that.
13: Well, one, for instance, that is being put into flying condition specifically to participate in air shows next year is a AF-2S Guardian, which is a pretty rare airplane. It looks like an Avenger on steroids, and it's a single-engine Grumman anti-submarine aircraft that's down in Florida at the moment.
12: Nice. That's going to be something sweet. Do you have a website?
13: We sure do. It's the Commander of Naval Air Force is my boss, and his website is www.cnaf.navy.mil. And if you go to the history pull-down tab, you'll see Centennial of Naval Aviation there. We also have a Fly Navy on Twitter.
12: Okay, I can.
13: And if any of you out there are Facebook users, you need to like Naval Air Forces. So search Naval Air Forces, it'll pop up, and just push the tab that says like. We also have a quarterly magazine that comes out. And the most recent one came out about 2 weeks ago, summer issue. It's called Centennial, in small letters, of Naval Aviation. And if you go to the cnaf.navy.mil website and go to multimedia, you can find the magazine there. And it's also on the Facebook, on the boxes tab.
12: So we've got a lot of sources of information.
13: Yes, sir.
12: On this. The Navy is definitely wired into the electronic age.
13: We're hoping to be.
12: No, it looks like you've pretty much got it covered here from what I can see. Well, Captain, we thank you for coming out. I'm talking to Captain Rich Dan. He's the Executive Director of the Centennial of Naval Aviation Celebration coming up starting in 2011 out in San Diego. They're going to be all over the place. For more information, you can look up www.cnaf.navy.mil or check out on Twitter. You can look up Fly Navy, and you can also like the Naval Air Forces on Facebook. This is, you guys are really hooked up and in tune, and that's a good thing too. Well, thanks, Captain. We appreciate you coming out. I'm Fast Eddie, and you're listening to EAA Radio.
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2: We're so happy you're joining us for our final segment of this iteration of Squawk 1200. My name is Fareed Guillaume, along with Paul Preidecker, who will be stepping aside after this segment, and then we'll meet again next year.
1: We're looking forward to it. We've had a great week, and we have a great show today, and our final segment is ATC and You, Maintaining Situational awareness in controlled airspace. Air traffic controllers Tara Zack and Jacob Elmer have joined us. Thank you so much.
15: Thank you for having us.
16: Yeah, thanks for having us.
1: So, situational awareness in controlled airspace, is it different than situational awareness in uncontrolled airspace?
15: Well, gosh, I hope not.
1: What would you like our audience to know?
16: Well, when you're in controlled airspace, there can be a lot more going on. So,
1: sure.
16: It's just making sure that you're monitoring. Even if you're not talking to air traffic control, you want to make sure that you know whose airspace you're flying through. And if you're aware of where you're at, then if there is a conflict, even if you're not talking to us, we're going to call that traffic out to you. If we are aware that there's two VFR guys out there, like they're squawking 1200, and neither one of them are talking to air traffic control, we've actually gone over this in our booth this week, is we're going to be still providing the separation. We don't know who you are. We don't know your call sign, but we're going to be able to say traffic that is 10 miles away from the Lexington Airport. You have traffic 1 o'clock, 5 miles, and so that way you know that there's going to be traffic coming up ahead, and you're not going to know that if you don't have the situational awareness.
1: I'm guessing one of the recommendations that you would have for the general aviation audience, especially the VFR pilot, is to get flight following. It seems like that would be a good piece of decision making to sort of help this process out.
16: Yeah, flight following is, we want to provide a service. We don't want to really restrict aircraft, and by having a flight following, the situational awareness is going to be exponentially higher. So, and a lot of people I know, they're either afraid to talk to ACC because they're just uncomfortable doing it because it's not something they do all the time. We talked to a lot of pilots this week who. They said that they just they went to an uncontrolled airport, they did all the training there, and they never got used to talking to air traffic control. And so they're nervous to call up, but we're not going to, we're people too, just call up.
1: You're some of the best people, actually. Yeah. It's a team effort, of course, to, work within the National Airspace System. Terry, when we talk a little bit about people being afraid, I mean, it sounds like it's an education process, right? Do you air traffic controllers have opportunities to educate the pilots about how to work together.
15: Yeah, I was just going to piggyback off of what Jacob was saying, that's why we're here this week, and that's one of the main things we push every year is letting pilots know we want you to request flight following. We want you to be, like you said, a part of the team. You are a part of the team. And to see the big picture, you don't know the big picture if you're not monitoring and listening to us, and you don't know what somebody else is doing unless you're, but if you talk to us and you get that flight following, we can keep everybody on the same page. So absolutely.
2: Does your phraseology have to be perfect?
15: Negative. No. And honestly, that's even, if we pick that up as a controller, that's what we're trained to do, right? And we pick that up, then we're going to take that extra effort and time to take care of you even better, probably, to make sure, because we can tell you're probably not as well-versed on the frequency like some of the other pilots.
2: I'm an airline pilot, and I'm not afraid to say student pilot.
15: Absolutely, 100% all the time.
2: I do need to talk about your flair, because I think that you might be giving Nick a run for your money. Those of you who are watching the video feed, this is why we do this. They're having a flare contest among their group, and I think that Tara, you may have.
15: I'm actually losing. I need
2: really?
15: Help. Yes, I need help at the NACA booth. Come bring Tara some bling. Yes.
2: How has the situational awareness been on the arrival feeds in here? Have you been talking to some of your brethren who are assigned to the tower?
15: So I actually have a couple of friends that are there, and they said that some of the people that I've talked to, it's been pretty busy and the numbers are great this year. Mm-hmm. And I don't think it's anything that they haven't seen in the past, but it's always, a sight to see. I don't really think that I can speak to what mm-hmm. they've been seeing, though.
2: What's a good way for someone to kind of mimic what you have to do in the tower or in the radar room as far as drawing that 3D picture while they're in the airplane to work on that essay?
15: I think that's a better question for you. That's what I'm curious about. What are you looking at, and what do you see, and what do you need from me to help you get that full picture?
16: I would say that whenever y'all are in the air, when we're painting pictures, we're all just regurgitating whatever the pilots are seeing. So if you give us a good picture of what's going on, it's almost usually verbatim what we've related to y'all. So if you relate it, however it would be easiest for y'all to hear the information, you relay it that way, and that's what everybody else is going to hear.
1: And of course, there's a technological impact to all this too. I mean, not too long ago, we didn't have ADS-B. I was flying when LORAN was actually a big thing, and then, you know, that migrated to GPS, and now ADS-B. Has that really been a game changer for this relationship?
15: Oh, I love ADS-B. You know how awesome it is to just go, oh, that's that guy out there, and just I can give a call in the blind for those who don't want to get the flight following, or if sometimes we talk too fast, sometimes y'all talk too fast, and I'll just catch a couple of the numbers. I can click that and get that full call sign quick and easy.
16: Yep.
12: So, I'm glad to hear that.
1: Hearback, readback issues. I've been in the training environment for a long time, and we talk about hearback, readback issues. Some people have the feeling, I think, that they have to say every word that you said to them with the punctuation marks included precisely.

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1: There's a reason there's probably aircraft that's landing, so we need to make sure that we get those. And lastly, is any runway assignments or any control instructions?
2: Speaking of ground operations, I mean, you can have situational awareness problems on the ground just as easily as you can in the air. I mean, I've taxied in O'Hare before. I know what that's like. What are the capabilities of TRACONs? Do they all of them have the ability to see the traffic on the ground on their scopes?
1: No, on the ground, we're not going to see aircraft, not in the TRACON. Working at an up-down. There are some facilities that have a ground radar for the tower. For the TRACON, that we're not going to know that you're, anything that's going on there.
2: Okay, so it's really a tower function.
1: Yeah, it is a tower function. Yeah.
2: Okay.
3: I was kind of interested in when someone's calling up, and can you tell that they may not be able to kind of figure out, or they're overwhelmed?
4: Absolutely. Yeah. We pick up on that. I think we're really good at picking up on that. And something just to continue with what you were talking about, situational awareness on the ground and things we need to improve on is when we talk about safe, orderly, and expeditious, sometimes the safest thing is to slow down. Get your bearings, ask, say again, and trust but verify.
1: Sure.
4: I love telling my pilots, trust but verify, and my trainees, my controllers, because that's what we do. And in order so that there's not that wrong surface landing or you don't turn on the wrong runway or the wrong taxiway, take a minute and make sure that you've gotten everything you need.
3: One of the things that Paul and I have worked together in the training environment quite a bit, and one of the things we always say, build time. And I think pilots sometimes feel like there is no slowing down because you've asked them to do this or that. How can you assure us?
4: So are you asking like what can you do for
3: it's okay to ask for more time?
4: Yes. So this, we talked about this week in our classes. Stand by. Mm-hmm. If a pilot asks a controller to stand by, that makes everybody take a pause. That's a great word to use, or say again. Just that easily.
2: And sometimes I've had controllers say stand by to me because I think I'm the only one out in the sky, right?
3: Yeah.
2: So, yeah, of course, every pilot
3: it's my
2: thinks
3: sky.
2: So. Yeah, of course. What about your own recurrent training? Is it, what's the frequency for recurrent training for controllers?
1: We do training. We do lots of recurrent training throughout, like in-house in our individual facilities on areas that we identify. And then we also have recurrent training that is done twice annually, so we have recurrent training.
2: So that's regulatory, I suppose.
1: We're going to be doing it with FAA at least twice a year.
2: Yeah,
3: and I found that certain facilities are once again having outreach and tours again.
4: Yes,
3: and
4: now it's awesome that we're getting back to that.
3: Yeah.
4: Yes,
3: and so there's chances just to kind of commiserate with
4: the
3: controllers.
4: Everybody listening, go visit your air traffic control towers. We want to see you. Let's put some faces to those voices.
2: And there's also employment opportunities, I know.
1: Yep.
2: Because you're trying to cover the, you know, the shortage of controllers.
4: Yes, should be some hirings going on, hopefully soon.
3: And to stop in and see the National Air Traffic Controllers Association and the people and the professionals that work there, where are you at in the field?
1: We're right under the tower, so if you just look for the tower, you can see it pretty from anywhere.
3: It's one of the easiest wayfinding.
1: Yes. Yep.
3: Well, Tara, I hope that you win the flare contest.
4: So do I.
3: And when is that? Concluding on Sunday?
4: Yes, sir.
3: Okay, there's going to be some sort of pageant to see who is the winner. Our guests have been Tara Zack and Jacob Elmer. They are both air traffic controllers talking about situational awareness in controlled airspace. Paul? It's been great working with you this year.
2: You as well, Fareed. We'll look forward to doing it next year.
5: Let's take a listen to a classic interview from 2019.
6: All right, we're back with the Drone Zone. I'm Slider, here with Jim. And we are joined by Lily Johnson, Sean Elliott, and Tom Charpentier. They are the government outreach specialists with EAA. Regarding SUAS and UAS operations, and
7: let's start off with Sean, because so you at kind of the top of this is this kind of what we'll call the EAA drone team?
8: Well, certainly our government team has a heavy level of involvement with UAS

0: Operations. I'm part of the senior leadership team, and fortunately, in addition to my full-size activity, I'm also a long-time, lifelong modeler. A lifetime member of AMA, been flying model aircraft since 1979. Started with Control Line and still fly RC with my son and our friends in our clubs to this day. A very active modeler and love UAS. And we are all, the whole team here, is involved at a multitude of levels, particularly on the regulatory side, as we work with our colleagues in the FAA to make sure that as new policy or new rules come together, that it doesn't do anything that causes any potential harm or loss of access or freedoms to manned flight. You know, safety of manned flight, access of manned flight, and no new equipage requirements is kind of top of our list as we look at UAS operations. But I'll also say this, from an EAA perspective, the whole pathway aspect of model aircraft and UAS, you know, quadcopters, et cetera, is a big part of how we bring young people into aviation today.
1: Oh, yeah. We were talking earlier about how the interaction of the different constituencies of this industry that is blowing up, and we find people that have their feet in a few different of those areas where we have the Part 61 pilots that are concerned about things in their airspace, and sometimes rightfully so. You have the Part 107 pilots that are trying to operate drones commercially as part of a business model, and you have hobbyists that are out there just trying to fly for fun.
2: Yep.
1: And then you have the manufacturers that sometimes may have some of their own agenda on how their products are going to be able to be used, and sometimes they're trying to drive the ship in as much as anything else. And trying to find where does EAA fall into some of those things, because quite obviously it's a little bit of both.
0: Sure, yeah. Sure. So first and foremost, EAA is very proactive about saying we believe it's important to integrate. Mm-hmm. Or we welcome these other types of operations, and the only thing we want to make sure is that they can operate integrated versus sterile. You know, our members fly all the whole spectrum of different types of flying aircraft, right? And in some cases, not even aircraft. Ultralight's a vehicle, Part 103, right?
1: Mm-hmm.
0: And their access is important to us. So as these other innovative things like UAS operations really start to evolve and you know, come to light, we need to make sure that they're integrated effectively, and they have the technology to do so, and they have the structure to do so. You know, that being said, we're also equally concerned that some of the new FAA regulations that have been propagated over the last 6 months could, in fact, cause some pretty extreme harm to the what I'll call the legacy model aviation world. Mm-hmm. Right?
2: Yeah, well, we see that coming right. In like D.C. Yeah. with a lot of them shutting
0: we've
2: down.
0: We've got wonderful relationships with our almost 1,000 chapters across the country and the world and the 2,500 AMA clubs. Mm-hmm. We just launched here earlier this year a brand new program called the E-Cadet, and it's a SIG-based RC trainer. It's electric-powered that our chapters are partnering with AMA clubs to create a build project and then a learn-to-fly project, you know, for thousands of kids across the country. And what's on the horizon for model aviation, and particularly some of the restrictions around track and ID and 400 feet, et cetera, we just don't want to see the ability of those clubs to operate the way they've operated successfully and safely for decades all of a sudden get upset in a complete way. So
2: yeah.
0: We're working with the UAS folks at the FAA level, at the headquarters level, like we do on manned flight. We also have been working with AMA as a partner to try to, you know, minimize the impacts of what, frankly, has been driven by, you know, legislation and reauthorization that was passed in the fall.
1: Doesn't the concept of integration kind of imply that we have, you know, all of these different constituencies within the industry that are going to have to try and mesh together? Doesn't that kind of imply that you're almost expecting that we're going to find ways of bending some things, and maybe everybody gets a little bit of a give and take on it, though?
0: I think what it implies is you can. There's enough airspace for everybody. You just have to have the mm-hmm. technology and the ability to have true integration with, you know, regular operations unfettered on both sides of the equation, right? We don't want to see where there's a certain altitude or a certain corridor that no longer manned flight is allowed. And likewise, we want to make sure that those UAS operators that are utilizing those altitudes in those areas can operate safely and effectively with manned flight in the same vicinity.
2: Exactly.
1: We had a conversation last year at this show with folks at the FAA, and the quote that stuck with me so clearly was, the FAA's position is that, much like in traffic laws, if they're going to establish a stop sign, it has to apply to everybody. We can't say that people on bikes don't have to obey the stop sign.
0: Right.
1: So for that reason, the FAA says if we create a rule, it has to apply to everybody all the way down to the hobbyist.
0: Sure.
1: And that made sense, except for me teaching STEM courses in high schools and middle schools, building aircraft, model aircraft, and I'm thinking that is exactly the thing that's going to stop that kind of activity.
0: Agreed. You know?
1: And so I'm faced with this conundrum of these two things make sense, and they are exact polar opposites of each other.
0: It is a conundrum, and I think most importantly, there's got to be a way to protect what I termed earlier, you know, legacy operations, mm-hmm. in a traditional way at a chartered field, you know, in an area of airspace that has never posed a threat or a safety risk. We need to make sure we enable those operations to continue. And with proper notification, no different than how Lance is operating right now, mm-hmm. right? There ought to be the ability for people to, you know, operate out of their local park or their local schoolyard or their local private property, mm-hmm. In a way that, you know, is still effective and safe.
1: What is the current thinking from the EAA advocacy perspective on the answer to this problem, the impossible question?
2: Yeah.
1: Well, what are you proposing, Sean? Give me the answer.
0: I wish there was a simple one.
1: Right.
0: The challenge right now is you've got very prescriptive congressional language, mm-hmm. and they've been directed to do some very specific things in regards to altitude limits, in regards to track and identification. And, you know, the FAA is trying to look at it in a balanced way. You know, the folks that I've talked to in the UAS line of business and work with on a regular basis, they're reasonable folks, and they're trying to find the solution, but they also have congressional language driving a mandate. So to not comply with certain aspects of that congressional language, they've got to find an outlet that's also prescribed in that reauthorization that enables them to do that. And probably one of the first things is to establish a community-based organization definition, a CBO. Because once they do that, the language does enable them and empower them as an agency to deviate from other aspects of that reauthorization language by working with industry stakeholders, including a CBO.
1: Okay. That sounds like a lot of process to get to.
2: Yeah.
0: Unfortunately, it is bureaucracy at its best.
1: Well, yeah. And necessary. And there is, with the exception of maybe some of the hardcore hobbyists, there is a general feel that there's a general sense of, yeah, we should do something. And that's about where the consensus ends.
2: Yeah, you guys seem very neutral. I read through your your mandate, I guess, necessarily, your opinions on it. You guys were rather neutral, danced around a lot of topics, except you were pretty hardline on that you do not want general aviation to have to foot any more bills or anything like ADS-B. And you did actually state that, just like general aviation did foot the bill for the ADS-B, that drone pilots should be responsible, or, you know, Part 107, they should be responsible for footing the bill for any new technological necessities.
0: Only if that's required to operate in the NAS safely and effectively.
2: Well, that goes into the enforcement topic, but that's for the next segment.
0: Right. If they don't need ADS-B to be able to see and avoid, if there are, and I'm told there are other technologies, mm-hmm. camera technologies, etc.
2: Well, NASA has a few actually out on display for their traffic management systems.
0: So, you know, we'd be fully embracing of that. That particular comment was around the ability for that community to integrate and operate in conjunction with the existing operations, including 103, including Piper Cubs with an electrical system. You know, all of those things we have to integrate.
1: Mm-hmm. All right. We are going to have another segment to chat more with the government advocacy team here at EAA. And we'll be back with more. This is the Drone Zone on EAA Radio.
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4: Welcome to EAA Radio. I'm Wireless Mike. I'm Paul Pradecker.
5: And joining us this segment is Captain Wendy Morse, the vice president, the first vice president of United. That can't be right.
6: Airline Pilots Association.
5: Ah, of the Airline Pilots Association. That's not in my notes, of course. And we're here to discuss single pilot cockpits and why we don't necessarily want to do that.
6: Yeah, so it's a terrible idea is why. We have all this redundancy, and we've worked really hard to improve our aviation safety record. And things are going great, and the last thing we want to do is reverse that, right? So we're not anti-technology. We're pro-technology, but technology that enhances safety, not degrades it and puts it at risk.
5: Well, who was pushing for a single-pilot cockpit?
6: Yeah, so it's the Europeans, the EASA, the European safety or FAA, the equivalent of the FAA in Europe, was pushing pretty hard for it. It's really Airbus. They've designed an aircraft that actually has a toilet in it. It's a little ridiculous. So you had a seat for the captain and the first officer, and the idea was they come up with all kinds of names, right? Extended operations. And the idea was the first officer would go, or captain, whichever was resting, would leave the cockpit after and cruise after climb and return at descent, and they'd swap out, and there would be one pilot there, and oh, by the way, if they had to meet their physiological needs, there'd be a toilet right behind them, and they had a radio panel, but nobody at the controls. Just a terrible idea. Why you would ever want to introduce that risk when we have this great safety record makes no sense.
4: I can't imagine that the passenger acceptance of this idea would be very high.
6: So I think you're right at a certain demographic.
4: Uh-huh.
6: So for sure, the three of us, no way in 100 million years. But a younger person that maybe has grown up with computer technology and apps and all those things, they may be more likely to. They have to be educated that this is not a good idea and why. Now, what's interesting is EASA recently came out and said, had a study that said the technology doesn't exist yet and it needs further study. So that's a step in the right direction, but we have to continue to fight this because they'll take every avenue.
4: So just to be clear, who are you fighting?
6: So really, you're fighting Airbus, right?
4: Okay. Mm-hmm.
6: But you can't have EASA approve it, because if no government will approve it, we're good. And why a government would be in bed with that, I don't know.
4: So what's the FAA's attitude?
6: And no. So they have come out with a letter. Yeah. Former Administrator Whitaker came out with a letter that said, we're not doing this. And I think most everybody we talk to, even with the new administration, is on that same page. This is a terrible idea, and we're not allowing it.
5: So I know in the United States, if you have two pilots, and you know, if you're flying at night and, you know, you can't even let one of those pilots, like, take a nap in the seat.
6: Oh, no.
5: No. That's not allowed. Is EASA on that same aspect, or do they allow naps in the seats?
6: So some of them will allow, they call it controlled rest.
5: Okay.
6: And what that really means is you're falling asleep, right?
5: Right.
6: And
5: right.
6: That is, again, not a good idea. Remember, we have at least two pilots. So if it's over 8, we have 3, and if it's over 12, we have 4. And that is the best benefit for all kinds of reasons. Among them is you have more people looking over your shoulder to check what you do. It's called CRM, right? We've spent a long time working on crew resource management, so we all work together and people will speak up. Because I have yet, 48 years of flying, I have yet to have the perfect flight. I don't think I'm going to get it.
4: No.
6: It just doesn't exist. But it's really nice to be open to, hey, you missed that. Hey, how about this? How about that?
4: Well, and the other thing you mentioned too, Wendy, which I think people lose sight of, is I love technology. It's great. I love automation. But the depth with which technology exists now also means it's harder to manage when it's not working. And I would like some help sometimes.
6: Right. Exactly right. Yeah. And there's going to be times. You can't plan for everything. And the idea that we want to take the human out of the interface, it doesn't exist, right? Because you're just moving the human to somewhere else. Who's going to program it, right? And who knows what gets programmed in there? And you can't think of everything. That's why you need people. You need pilots to make these decisions and work together.
5: And, there are examples of this that I know Airbus has, certain logic levels. I've never flown one of these Airbuses. But, you know, at some point in time, it goes to a logic level that goes, I give up, and you pilot need to fly airplane. You know, so, you know, there's always a level of the computer. You can't program every situation.
6: Right. Imagine the door plug. With Alaska, right? Sure. How are you going to program that? You can't think of every scenario, which is why you need people to think. And that's where we're so well trained. As long as we're well rested and we have rules for all of that, we're prepared to make these decisions.
4: When will you declare success?
6: Probably never. I think
4: what
6: we have
4: success
6: to.
4: What would success look like?
6: Well, success means we keep having what we have, right? The program that we have, what we do today. You know, we went for 16 years without an accident, a hull loss in the United States, right?
4: Yep.
6: And that's a phenomenal record. I went back. I was editing a document. I went back some time ago, about a year ago, and looked at what's the background? How often did we have accidents? We had an accident from like 1960 something all the way to 1994 every year, with a couple exceptions where we skipped a year and one exception where we skipped 2 years. But every year it was commonplace to have an accident. We've solved for that with all of the technology we have, and we've solved for it with our crew resource management. You know, are we completely perfect? You know, we had PSA, right?
4: Yeah,
6: which
4: sure.
6: was a tragic loss.
5: Sure. Right.
6: But overall, we've done a great job.
5: Well, I would say even in that situation, there were signs that we could have improved ahead of time. We just didn't listen to them. We look at data and we make safe decisions. And as you mentioned, the data for single pilot isn't there.
6: It is not there, and it's not going to be there, and it shouldn't be there.
4: Sure.
6: Those are really the takeaways, and you're right, the data was there. For the PSA accident, we had called for helicopters not being in those corridors.
4: Yeah.
6: But you got to listen to us, right?
4: Sure.
5: Right, and that's just rely on the data, and that's why, you know, with the single pilot. Are any of the airlines, I know you mentioned Airbus is pushing for single pilot, but were any of the airlines pushing for this?
6: So not in the United States, not that I know of. So, yeah. You know, I think we're smart enough to know. And the airline, you know, the executives know that, like you said, nobody's ready to get on an airplane that has no pilots on it. It's not a good idea.
5: Yeah,
4: we've been talking to Wendy Morris from the Airline Pilots Association about two pilot flight decks. When you're doing your advocacy and influencing, are you reaching out to multiple groups, agencies, or who's your main point of contact?
6: Everyone we can.
4: Okay.
6: So obviously EASA, yeah. FAA, we have a website. We work with the European Cockpit Association. We work with IFALPA, the International Federation of Airline Pilots Association, which is worldwide pilot groups. Safety Starts with 2 is our website to look at this and highlight, here's all the threats.
5: Now, what airplane was Airbus trying to get this certified on? Is it more than one?
6: No, they've just got one airplane that they're developing right now.
4: So it's a concept.
6: Yes.
4: Uh-huh.
6: But there's a mock-up.
4: Yeah.
6: So.
4: Yeah.
5: Did they try and do any test flights with this airplane? They didn't even get that far.
6: No, they
5: system.
6: Didn't get that far. Right.
5: Okay. So you've been able to really kind of kill this in the cradle, so to speak.
6: So far, so good.
5: So far, so good.
6: Right. But we can't rest, right? We have to keep working at it because they'll take every opportunity they can.
5: Mm-hmm. And now that the EASA has said, done, did Airbus come back and said, yes, but?
6: Are they
5: kind of like, okay, we give up?
6: No, they're not giving up, and they haven't said done. They've said it needs further study. I wish they had said we're not approving this, but they weren't that clear or that direct. So they are still trying to pursue it with all kinds of other avenues.
5: So when you said they needs further study, you said EASA said it needs further study, so they didn't kill it just right there.
6: Correct.
5: Yeah. So they're
6: like, they should have.
5: They left the door open.
6: Yes. And we got to make sure we slam that shut.
4: That could be code for, we're not going to let this happen, but they didn't want to say that.
6: Well, we would hope that, but
4: yeah.
6: Look, we can't rest. This is a terrible idea.
4: Yeah.
6: It would be a a degradation of our safety record, and it's not fair to the passengers. We as ALPA are the largest non-governmental safety organization in the world, and we need to keep pushing for safety. We've improved all kinds of our safety record, but we can't let it degrade.
5: Yeah, and that's what, like, the history of ALPA is promoting safety in the cockpit.
6: Exactly. ALPA was founded on safety. Pilots were dying, and they were being put in bad positions and being pilot-pushed, and it was founded on safety. So why would we ever turn that around?
4: So you're going to continue your efforts and not give up. And you're going to come back next year and maybe have some more news for us,
6: yeah,
4: right?
6: Yeah, we'll keep at it. And so far, so good, but we got to keep it up.
4: If the general public wants a little bit of background on this, can they get it off your site?
6: Yeah, safety starts with two.
4: Safety starts with two.
5: And
4: okay.
5: Can the general public contact some of these agencies and say, please don't reduce my number of pilots?
6: Absolutely. That is a wonderful idea.
5: Excellent. Well, we appreciate you coming on. We appreciate you spreading the word. We've been talking with Captain Wendy Morris from ALPA, and you're listening to EAA Radio.
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7: We are back at Attitude Adjustment. I am Amy Labota. My host is...
8: I'm Kevin Whalen.
7: And we have Kurt Castagna, who has served as the president and CEO of NATA, the National Air Transportation Association, since 2022, following more than 6 years on the association's board, including terms as chair and immediate past chair. But we're here to talk about your position as industry chair of the FAA's Eagle program, which is Eliminate Aviation Gasoline Lead Emissions Initiative. And that, to me, seems like it has been the crux of a huge project for a long time coming. Kurt, welcome to Attitude Adjustment at EAA Radio. Tell us a little bit about Eagle and what you guys are trying to do.
9: Sure. It's a pleasure to be here. It's wonderful to be at Oshkosh and just work with our members here and our industry colleagues and really talk about current events. And it is an honor to serve as the co-chair of Eagle, along with Caitlin Locke from the FAA, who's the head of certification. And you're right. It's been many, many years coming for the elimination of lead from aviation fuel. And we're at a stage in time right now where it's not a question of are we going to do this. It's really a question is we are going to do this. Our industry colleagues from the other trade associations, we're committed to this safe transition to an unleaded product, at the same time preserving the piston fleet and protecting, you know, general aviation.
8: We're starting to see some regulations come out about banning leaded gasoline already. A lot of our listeners may have heard about the law out in California that bans the sale starting in, I believe it's 2031. Do you believe we're at a point where we're ready to start seeing regulations setting guidance and goals for unleaded aviation gasoline, or is there more work to be done infrastructure-wise?
9: So certainly there's areas in the country, California being one of them, where they're in metropolitan areas, the leaded emissions has been a real concern. And there's been political pressure on, I'll call it speeding up the transition to an unleaded fuel in advance. Part of the FAA 2024 Reauthorization Act, what it did and has been recently reaffirmed was providing the protection for the 100 low lead today through the end of 2030 through the grant assurance requirements that the FAA has for airports. That's a federal action that requires publicly funded airports to preserve 100 low lead until that date. And it's important to note that the 2030 date at the end, December 2030, is not a deadline. It's not a line in the sand. It's a milestone. The likelihood of us getting to the end of 2030 with a successful unleaded product or products, that's our hope. That's what our goal is. But at the end of 2030, it doesn't mean that the sale of 100 low lead necessarily goes away. It's not to be banned. The EPA endangerment finding that came out a few years back identified 100 low lead with lead as a hazardous material that had to be eliminated, but it didn't prevent the sale or the refinement or distribution of 100 low lead. the California case was an effort in California to really expedite the transition to an unleaded fuel in advance of the federal actions. And through that court action, the attorneys that really NATA represented as kind of the clearinghouse for all the members in that case, the FBOs and the distributors, their decision was to challenge that, and did so successfully with the California Environmental Health Network that sued the FBO chains by asking that. And the court's findings were in favor of the FBO and FBO or distributor network by allowing them to follow basically the federal guidelines.
8: So are you thinking that the approach for this going forward is going to be from a federal guideline standpoint, or do you see the states and FBOs kind of taking more leeway with how they go about rolling this out and setting policies?
9: So EAGLE is a federal, it's a federal partnership between the FAA and industry. And it's not just a trade association. So the process that the FAA is following is twofold. There's the supplemental type certificate or STC process that would allow for a fuel producer, if you will, to create the science to go to the FAA to go through a certification process. And there are two fuels that are in that process today, GAMI and SWIFT. Then there's the PAFI program, which is a federally funded testing program of the FAA for a candidate fuel. Lyndell VP Racing is one of the candidate fuels going through the PAFI process. So we believe it's a federal process. We believe it's national priority for the protection of the national airspace system for piston fleet that it be done that way, not through municipal local changes. And again, the FAA's ruling for grant assurances requires the FAA to preserve and protect the 100 low lead through the end of 2030.
7: We are talking with Kurt Castagna, who has served as president and CEO of NATA since 2022. And we're talking about EAGLE, Eliminate Aviation Gas Lead Emissions Initiative. Kurt, you make a really good point when you say we can't have all these little, municipalities doing regulation individually. This has to stay a nationwide initiative. And I think it makes a lot of sense. And then the subtlety of the 100 low lead won't be banned. It's just that we want to make the transition. We want to have a date where this transition happens. I think that is critical because there are airplanes that need time.
9: So you're using the word transition, the FAA's response to the EPA endangerment finding, Congress, mandated the FAA come up with a transition plan. Part of that plan is by taking stakeholder engagement and understanding really what the needs are for the piston fleet. So that transition plan is being drafted. It's going to be underway. I think you will see progress made in 26 and 27. I think you'll see the PAFI testing process for the one candidate fuel. They're working through a series of aircraft and engines with the ultimate goal for a fleet-wide authorization for an unleaded candidate fuel. You'll see that progress in 26 and 27, again, with the goal that these three candidate fuels, all of them or one of them that could get ultimately to market, do so hopefully in a safe way before 2030. At that point, we will see the phase out ultimately of 100 low lead. And in part of this transition plan will also include, I'll call it, the ramping up of supply and distribution, because we can't just flip a switch and overnight you're going to have a new fuel in the marketplace. So we anticipate doing this in tranches, so to speak, regionally, where we're distributing fuel to airports and locations. Certainly, part of what EAGLE did last year is our visit to Alaska to understand the very complex, unique characteristics of their supply chain. And so they need a little bit more time, but they're very much relying on what happens on the lower 48.
7: Yeah, I can only imagine their concern, because they have trouble even getting avgas where it needs to be. Right,
9: very
7: now.
9: Very interesting. They take fuel deliveries twice a year, and it's barged from San Francisco. They do it via the waterways, and so it's weather, so in the winter they cannot. And they have very unique supply restrictions that we don't see in the lower 48. So, again, a transition to an unleaded fuel has to be very safely done. And what's very unique about Alaska is they use a significant amount of piston aircraft to serve the interstate and the communities and small villages using piston aircraft to deliver goods and medical supplies, et cetera.
7: It's essential.
9: Correct.
7: In Alaska.
9: Perfect word.
7: That I know because I've been up there. I've participated in some of that. But it's also essential in some of our western states.
9: Without question. I mean, essential is, you know, it's the movement of goods. It's fire suppression. It's disaster relief. You know, it's flight training. I mean, flight training is the workforce development for the future commercial pilots in our airlines. And so having the ability to operate piston aircraft, and again, a safe transition to an unleaded product, is critical for preserving the general aviation and piston community.
8: Are there any plans to kind of educate the public, educate your pilots, from your professional pilots who are flying cargo, aerial firefighting, various flight operations, all the way to the weekend warrior who's taken out going on a $100 hamburger run, taking friends and family up, educate them on the transition, saying, we've worked on this, we know what to expect, and you can easily make this transition?
9: So the website Fly Eagle website is very informative, very dynamic. It's being, you know, in some cases, the testing, as the testing results come out of the FAA, this is being published. And so that information's there. It talks a lot about frequently asked questions and how users should just plan for their own, you know, transition to an unleaded fuel. And I would also encourage users to visit the websites of GAMI and SWIFT and Lindell to understand what they're doing in their testing process and where they are, so that pilots can make informed decisions.
7: Informed decisions is what it's all about. There is so many rumors flying around right now about, you know, fuels maybe having more corrosive and the chemicals that are being used and things like that. And it's critical for the pilots themselves to take that time and make decisions about how they are going to adjust maybe their aircraft.
9: Excellent point. So early on here, you mentioned, you know, how long it's taken. The challenge to find a drop-in replacement is not going to happen. We're not going to have a drop-in replacement. When you eliminate the lead from the fuel, you're introducing other chemicals to replace that lead. And there's two real big components in this whole process for a transition, and it's the detonation requirements that required the lead to begin with that establishes the highest octane. And then there's the materials compatibility of the fuel and how it relates to the rest of all the way from the wing of the airplane back to the refiner, the entire supply chain. And to that end, what's critical in NATA's position has been early on is the requirement for an ASTM certified fuel. There is not a fuel used in the transportation industry, boat, highway, aviation, that is not ASTM certified. And that provides for transparency in the peer review process for the users.
7: Kurt, where can people find more about Eagle?
9: So our website, I believe it's flyeagle.com, is available. And again, that's an industry partnership between FAA and the industry. And with NATA and my role with NATA, NATA.AERO, NATA.AERO, and happy to help any of the members that might listen to this and need assistance.
7: Kurt Castagna, thank you so much for taking the time to stop by EAA Radio and tell us more.
9: Thank you. It's a pleasure.
3: Here's an interview from AirVenture 2011.
10: Well, believe it or not, in Pennsylvania, it's actually pronounced Pennsylvania, duh. And unfortunately, Digital Dave has bailed out on us. He's off to do a live remote interview, which we hope the techno gurus will smile upon us. And joining me is Wireless Mike.
11: Good morning, Oshkosh.
10: Good morning, Wireless Mike. And joining us here, we have, from the Flying Musicians, co-founder John Zapp. Good morning, John.
12: Good morning.
10: So what is with Flying Musicians Association Incorporated? What is this all about?
12: Well, right now, it's what it's not about. We are so busy. We're a group of passionate aviators and passionate musicians. Some of us fly, some of us play music, a lot of us do both. But there are also members in our organization now that we're just past 180 members, in a short period of existence. And there's some folks that just simply just have a passion for both aviation and music and like to share it with others. And that's our motto primarily, is to have fun and to share our passions.
11: How long has Flying Musicians been around?
12: 2009.
11: Oh, we started. You guys are just getting off the ground then.
12: Well, we launched last year. We went orbital, and it was a banner year, not only in the aviation industry as far as going to some of the major events like Sun and Fonosh and AOPA Summit, but we also went to some music events, Kerrville Folk Festival, one of the biggest folk festivals in the country and longest-running folk festivals. We had a presence there last year. And that's Kerrville, Texas, home of Mooney Aircraft Company.
11: Hello, Mooney.
12: And that's why we picked that one. And then we also went to Merle Fest up in North Carolina, which is one of the biggest bluegrass festivals in the world.
11: I was going to say, one of the things I'm curious about is what are you looking for in a musician?
12: What do we look? Passion.
11: That's it.
12: We have genres that cover the whole spectrum of music. We have a jazz musician, he is a jazz musician and a writer and a singer and aerobatic pilot, Elgin Wells. He's one of our members. We have a jazz flute player out in San Diego. We've got the principal harpist from the Utah Symphony. She's a pilot, avid pilot, and glider pilot as well. It covered the spectrum.
11: I was going to say, it's got to be a little difficult to put a harp in an airplane.
12: Well, they do have the small folk harps, but you're right there. We'd have to rent that, but there are plenty sources for that as well. And there's, musicians are a whole lot like pilots. It's a community. It's a fraternity. And they're good people, and they like to help out each other. So if you go to an area as a pilot, you don't have a plane there. If you want to go flying, you just have to look up somebody, and they'd be happy to take you up for a flight in the area. The same way with music. You go there and you don't have a guitar, or in her case, a harp. It's easy to find one because they have tentacles everywhere.
13: And how many musicians do you have in your network?
12: Oh, there's... I can't keep track of them because every time I turn around, someone else is calling me. I was drinking coffee a week ago and going through my mail and trying to get up to speed, and I get a call from a guy that talked kind of fast, and so I didn't catch his name, and he's saying, well, I hope to meet you at Oshkosh, and if we have time, and if not this year, maybe next year, and, well, I got a gig this weekend I've got to go to, I'm getting ready for, and he was going faster than I could keep up with. My coffee had not kicked in yet. And then at the end of the conversation, I said, okay, yeah, fine, that's great, you know, another member, another guy, and then at the very end of the conversation, it dawned on me, it's Aaron Tippin.
11: And jeez, oh,
12: you know, and I
13: he's
12: said, "Well,
13: he's been here a number of times."
12: I know
11: he's become a regular here and on the air show circuit as well.
12: He loves music and he loves aviation, and that's exactly what the Flying Musicians are all about.
11: Has Aaron sat in on any of your concerts yet?
12: No, but we hope to meet up this weekend and talk about that. He's on a tight schedule, but he told me that we'd like to get some time to sit down and discuss that. And the music jams that it started and that we're going to be doing every night this week, Monday through Friday, and we start last night. We're hoping that any musician that's in the area will pop in and come up on the stage. We have a bass, we have a keyboard, we'll have a drum kit, and we've got guitars and plenty of mics. So you don't have to have your instrument with you. If you play, then stop on by and have some fun with us.
11: Well, fortunately, I travel light. I have a kazoo. Do you have a need for one of those?
12: You know, that's funny you should say that. I was reacquainted with the kazoo at the Kerrville Folk Festival.
11: Oh, jeez.
12: Sitting around at the various parties you play, and someone said, okay, bring out your kazoos. And those who sit around and just love music and listen to all these folks, they bring their kazoo and they pull it out and start playing. So it's like, oh, okay, so this is it's an active audience.
11: Oh, geez.
12: So bring ears along.
13: Since we were mentioning Aaron Tippin, he is playing out here on Saturday.
12: That's right.
13: Yeah, as part of the Red, White, and Loud tour. Do you know what time he's playing?
12: It's in the evening.
13: It's in the evening. Okay.
11: Theater in the Woods, maybe?
13: You know, I don't know.
11: I have to find out for sure.
13: Yeah, but that's definitely something to go to. I have to say just a little thing. I'm not a huge country music fan. I love lots of music, but I'm just not that big. I went to one of his shows. Excellent. Excellent show. Even though I'm not a huge country music fan, totally worth going to.
12: Aaron's a good guy, and he also is a prolific songwriter. And a songwriter from, I think he grew up in Pensacola, Florida, which is, I mean, got a great air museum there, right? The Naval Air Museum. Yep. And speaking of Navy, that's the theme this year, right?
11: Yeah, one of many themes here, actually. Mm-hmm. So you guys are going to be giving, I saw on the paper there, it looks like nightly concerts.
12: That's the music jams, yes. And if you get a moment, I'd love to run over what we're doing.
11: By all means.
12: We've got our information table over at the Vintage Hangar, brand new building over there. We love it. So we're set up there. We have a keyboard and some guitars, and our folks are there to answer questions. And if you want to pick up a guitar or strike up a tune, you can. We'll be there every day this week. The Sennheiser booth or tent outside of Exhibit B, we'll have a member playing every day this week from Monday through Friday from 11 to 1. So stop by the Sennheiser tent and check out some great sound equipment and their awesome new headset, the S1. Let's see, today it's Alex Whitmore and his wife Marty, the Whitmores, and they are awesome. They're both pilots. Tail draggers, they have about six of those, and that's all they'll fly. But they're great musicians, and they performed last night at the music jam. So every day at the Sennheiser booth, every day in the Vintage Hangar, and then every night this week at the Forum Building, Honda Forum Building, number 9, from 7 to 10, we'll start off with a featured performer. Tonight it's Ravi. Tomorrow night we have a special guest. Thursday night, Elgin Wells, and Friday, we'll have David Peel performing. After the performance, then we'll take sign-ups for open mic, if you want to get up and perform a song. And then there's an all-out jam session. Everybody just jumps up there and plays. And last night, I think we had 8 people. We had a keyboard, a bass, a harmonica, 2 singers, 3 guitars, and it was just great. Great time, good music.
11: Sounds like a lot of fun.
13: Does anybody record any of this stuff?
12: Well, we are taking a little bit of amateur recording on it, but no, I think we start out. This is the first year, so we're starting out a little slow. We had some folks come up and say, well, we'd love to do this, but the trolleys stop running, the trams, at 8. So how are we going to get back? And I'm not sure of that, but they also said the buses run until midnight. So if we can nail down the fact that the trolleys or the trams do run a little bit later, a lot of folks will come out. And as we grow, then we'll start thinking of having you guys over there to record it.
13: Well, we'd be happy to come over and do
11: that.
13: And, I mean, we absolutely love anything we can get our hands on.
11: Absolutely. We have some technical gurus here that are just wizards of wires. And
12: can't wait to do remotes.
11: Can't wait to do remotes. Absolutely.
12: Yeah, a good friend of mine, Mark Penske, was a sound engineer for Frank Zappa. And when he went on his tour over in Europe in the late 70s and 80s, and that was one of their fun things. They built a mobile sound system there for him.
11: Wow.
12: And he had his whole – it was pretty awesome. But I understand that.
11: Mm-hmm. Well, it would be good because, you know, undoubtedly this takes a bit of cash here and there to run, and you might just be able to raise a couple of bucks if you had a CD or something. And you guys have a website, too?
12: We sure do, flyingmusicians.org.
11: Okay.
12: ORG, and we are a 501c3 nonprofit. We're starting college chapters right now. Texas, University of Texas at Arlington, they're starting in September. TCC, UNCSA, and App State are all in the works, and Berklee School of Music, as well as Embry-Riddle. So we're starting our college chapters so we can go out there and find those musicians that have a passion for aviation and help them pursue that, because college kids are living on ramen noodles, I think is what I heard. So if we can encourage and mentor those folks, that's what we want to do.
11: Well, there has to be a disclaimer in here somewhere, because obviously it's a little hard to fly the airplane while you're playing your tuba. So,
12: but you'll be surprised what we'll do. Autopilot is real handy.
11: I'm never surprised when I'm around pilots, because we're a bunch of very animated, very much fun-loving people. And this sounds like a ball, too. So we're here with John Zapp from the flyingmusicians.org. That's their website if you want to check it out. They're going to be giving concerts here at the Honda Forum tent. You said number 9, I thought. Check them out. We've got some great people that are going to be over there. Ravi for one. I saw, Elgin Wells for another, and David Peel. So, and of course, they're always looking for new musicians. Give them a try. You just might like it.
13: And Aaron Tippin on Saturday.
11: That's going to be great, too. I'm going to see if I can definitely get to that one. That should be good.
13: It's always a good show.
11: Yes, it is. And let's see. I'm Fast Eddie.
13: And I'm Wireless Mike.
11: And you're listening to Hot Start on EAA Radio.
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14: And here we are at Women Venture today, a fine Wednesday at Oshkosh EAA Air Venture. So we have a great program planned for you today here on the fly, and we're going to start it out with Tracy Curtis Taylor, who is a Stearman pilot and obviously a member of, you can tell us how many organizations you belong to, probably quite a few. Welcome, Tracy.
15: Well, thank you. It's a great pleasure to be here.
14: Now, I referenced the UK here a minute ago, and you are originally from the UK, but you now live in California. Why don't you tell us a little bit about your story?
15: Yep, I'm originally from England, but we emigrated to Canada in the 1960s, so my upbringing was really in North America, and I had a kind of frontier Call of the Wild upbringing. So I think that informed my later desire to fly, really. So and North America is such a dynamic place to fly. So it's no accident that, so many years later, I've actually come back with my aeroplane. In fact, this is the third time I've brought the Stearman back to America, because I flew across it in 2016.
14: Oh, how exciting.
15: And crashed that year. Anyway, that's a side story.
14: Well, so first of all, what would encourage you to do such a thing? Like, what was your inspiration, your drive?
15: The inspiration to fly, well, funny enough, it was during a holiday back in Canada when I was 16 with my twin sister. So we'd already relocated back to the north of England. And I'd seen a sign at the side of the road advertising an introductory flight for $15. So I ended up that was my first taste of flying. And it wasn't until I was in my early 20s and then living in New Zealand that suddenly it became possible. I mean, in England during the early 1980s, women could not join the air cadets, they couldn't join the air force, so there was no obvious way into aviation. So I came at it really from a rather oblique angle. But New Zealand, I did all my early flying in New Zealand, waitressed my way through a private and commercial license. But my interest was really flying old aeroplanes. So those magnificent men in their flying machines, we watched it every Christmas, and I think that's why I just had, that's all I wanted to fly, open cockpit, stick and rudder.
14: So are you the only pilot in your family?
15: Or yes.
14: You are?
15: Yes.
14: So it was literally that movie that sparked the fire.
15: Absolutely. I think the whole romantic adventure of those early flying machines. And, of course, the wonderful old films. But, yeah, the great Waldo Pepper,
14: Great movie, yeah.
15: That was it. So although I did a private and a commercial license and I worked as an instructor and in aerial photography for several years, it was really the old aeroplanes helping to organize air shows, display flying, formation flying. But very early on, I got my tail dragger rating. So, and basically the dream was this Boeing Stearman. I mean, I was always obsessed with Stearman's, the iconic aeroplane of the 1930s, basic trainer in World War II. Boeing made tens of thousands of these aeroplanes. But of course, this was the great barnstormer as well in the interwar period. They were used for crop dusting. So I just think they're the best looking aeroplanes ever. And I have this one restored in 2012 to do the first of my expeditions, which was following, it was a flight up Africa. I shipped the airplane from Europe to Cape Town, and I followed the route of Lady Mary Heath. She was the first person to fly solo from Cape Town to England in 1928, so a year after Lindbergh flew the Atlantic. And suddenly there was this global craze about aviation. It represented, you know, this whole new era, new technology, this great advance in humankind. And everybody was absolutely mad about aviation. So the women kind of stepped into the frame. Mary Heath was one of the first of the great female pioneers. So she flew Africa in 1928. So I did Cape Town to England in 2013. In 2015, I headed off England to Australia, following Amy Johnson's flight. So Amy was a bit like the American Amelia Earhart, and she was the first person to fly solo, the first woman to fly solo from England to Australia in 1930.
14: What kind of airplane did she use?
15: She was flying in a Gypsy Moth.
14: Oh, my.
15: A Gypsy Moth. So
14: that's
15: I'm just
14: challenging.
15: Flying it. Yeah, absolutely. Absolutely.
14: I mean, a Sturman is a modern compared to a Gypsy Moth. You know,
15: it's a little bit stronger. It's a bit more robust. It's American, so it's got a 9-cylinder radial engine.
14: And a good one at that.
15: Well, a very good engine. I've had a slightly bigger one put on my airplane. It's a Lycoming 680. It's a 300-horsepower engine, and I've got 6 hours of fuel in the top wing.
14: Oh, yeah.
15: And the airplane is actually parked in front of the Boeing Plaza.
14: Okay.
15: Right from the get-go, Boeing came on board and was my first sponsor with these expeditions.
14: No kidding. That's fantastic.
15: Well, they were just tremendous and very forward-thinking and very, very encouraging, because it's the hardest thing is to actually get the financial underpinning to do these sorts of expeditions. It's hugely expensive. But we were also trying to build a global outreach campaign around women in aviation. So using this wonderful example in history, you know, these inspiring women. I mean, I wasn't trying to duplicate what they did. You simply can't do that in this modern age. But to take an airplane like a Stearman in the post 9/11 world, you know, it's also highly bureaucratic, flying through some very difficult political regimes. The air traffic control is very difficult, but it was wonderful. The flying was out of this world. And again, to work with Boeing was just a wonderful honor.
14: Yeah, that is well, you can understand why they would want to be involved, right? I mean, their name is on the airplane. But other than that, that's great to have that support. Yeah. So this, you did three expeditions. The first and say, what was the third expedition?
15: Well, the third was I shipped the airplane from Sydney to Seattle. So, you know, did it a grand launch to fly across America from Boeing Field in Seattle. Came all the way down the Western Seaboard to Los Angeles and then headed off, you know, due east, you know, to fly the great historic airmail route. I was really fascinated by the early airmail pilots in America. This is one of the first airmail services in the world. And again, it started in 1919. And the risks that these young pilots took, I mean, the fatality rate was shocking. They called it the suicide club.
14: Yeah,
15: of the first 40 pilots, something like 30 of them were killed doing it. So it was an incredibly perilous undertaking, but they were. So that was what I was trying to fly. And sure enough, I landed at Winslow, Arizona, after one of the best days flying of my life through the Grand Canyon, Monument Valley, Lake Powell. And I had a partial engine failure shortly after takeoff from Winslow. So I had a blocked carburetor in the airplane.
14: Oh.
15: And it just lost power enough to stop it flying at that density altitude. I mean, Winslow is hot, high desert. But I ended up just flying it into the ground, basically, and it somersaulted. So wrecked the airplane. I was absolutely fine. I had one of the crew with me. They were filming overhead. But it absolutely fine. But I had the wreck airlifted back to Europe, rebuilt within 3 months in time for Boeing centenary at the Farnborough Air Show in Britain. And then I brought the airplane back to America the following year and reflew America. So it's back now. I've ended up getting 3 years of sponsorship with the Cy Robin Foundation.
14: Oh, yeah.
15: And Cy Robin, of course, has been a wonderful donor behind the EAA and Air Venture.
14: Yes.
15: And many of the museums in America, the Museum of Flight, the Pearl Harbor Aviation Museum. So they actually said to me, you know, we'd love to support you. Bring the airplane back, you know, come and work in legacy outreach and support what they've done. So, you know, it's just wonderful to have the airplane here at Oshkosh. And I'm very grateful to them. It's the opportunity of a lifetime.
14: Yeah, well, it's wonderful that you're here and able to show your airplane to the community, because where else will you get this kind of an aviation crowd, right? So what do you do for a living when you're not doing all these adventures?
15: Well, this has really consumed my life for the last 10 years, I have to say. So trying to get established in America, I've now applied for a green card, so my plan is to stay here. This is quite simply the best flying country in the world. It is the opportunity, the energy, the talent. I've been involved in warbirds really all of my flying career in a way, and to be now part of this community here is the culmination of 40 years of flying. So I'm just thrilled to be in America, and I'm just trying to stay, I think, is the great challenge now.
14: Well, we're thrilled to have you.

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1: Also here at Women Venture on Saturday. But, you know, anybody, come and see me at the aeroplane. I think that's the key. Come and see the aeroplane. It's in British Racing Green, although it's an American aeroplane. This was a British expedition.
2: Yes. Well.
1: So the aeroplane looks, it's got the Union Jack on the side, and it's but it's a Boeing beauty.
2: Oh, that's awesome. Wow, Tracy, what a history. What an adventure. I mean, this is something people just dream about. Most people can't pull it off. And you've managed to do it with help, of course. But well, it takes a lot to bring all that help together and to put together a sophisticated expedition, not to mention three. Well, and soon to be four. So.
1: I have to say, it was probably 25 years in the gestation, you know, because, again, once again, it was the film Out of Africa that inspired me to fly Africa. I just wanted to do an open cockpit flight, have that experience over the Rift Valley, flying over the flamingos in an open cockpit biplane. So that was a dream come true. But it wouldn't have been possible without fantastic sponsorship. Again, Boeing facilitated this across the world through some very difficult regimes, through Israel, through Saudi Arabia, through India, Pakistan. So it was this was unique what we were doing with this aeroplane.
2: Yeah, it's crazy. Wow. Well, Tracy, thank you for joining us on EA Radio today and telling us a little bit about your story. It's been a pleasure.
1: Well, Jeff, thank you. And it's a great pleasure to be at Oshkosh. Thank you.
2: Tracy Curtis Taylor, go see her beautiful Boeing Sturman over Boeing Plaza. And Jay Monchi, we're on the fly at Women Venture, and we have plenty more to talk about, so don't go away. You're listening to EAA Radio.
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4: I think we're back with another segment, and there's nothing like, just a slight change in plans. I mean, you know, we're still talking about the Society of Aviation Flight Educators this segment, but you don't look like David St. George, Michael.
5: No, far better looking.
4: Far better looking. That's why we have the webcam on you, so that, and you can... tell us all. But anyway, so we expected David St. George, and this nice young man showed up in his place. I bet he's going to be more fun than David would have been anyway.
6: Michael, tell us about yourself.
7: Well, I've been a flight instructor since 1975. Started flying in 1967. Have the privilege of being Wright Brothers master pilot. I have over 13,000 hours of dual given, which I'm really very proud of.
6: Wow.
7: And I teach everything from tailwheel all the way up to single-engine turboprops.
6: And a word about the Society of Aviation and Flight Educators.
7: The Society of Aviation and Flight Educators is an organization that had its beginnings in 2008. And there were a group of us that thought that there was maybe a better way to acknowledge the aviation educators, the aviation professionals that were out there that were committed to teaching and committed to making safer pilots. And there were, that was its genesis. And in 2009, we organized as a Society of Aviation Flight Educators. And there was a group of us who started it then, and we've had the opportunity to grow from a group of people with a vision that everybody in the organization should have a say in how we go and how we teach, and to this particular point in time now, and we are well over 3,000 members.
4: I was just going to ask you about that number, because I've been a SAFE member for, well, not since 2008, but maybe for 10 years.
7: Yeah.
4: And I've watched the society grow. And so there's obviously a competing society. We're having them on this week, too. But what do you think is the difference between SAFE and the competing flight instructor groups?
7: Well, maybe we're the Democratic Party. We have a much bigger tent. I mean, we are the Society of Aviation and Flight Educators, so that takes into account everyone, whether they're a classroom teacher, whether they're a professor at a college, if they're teaching in the cockpit, if they're only teaching in the classroom, whether you're an aerobatics instructor, whether you're a helicopter instructor, master aviation educator, you're not really in the cockpit at all.

0: master ground instructor, where at this particular point, maybe that's for whatever reasons, that's where all your time and energy is. And it recognizes for each and every one of these people who is a member of SAFE, they are really committed to trying to do the best job possible in terms of safety and education of pilots.
1: The relationship between an educator and a flight student in particular sometimes can be a very solitary relationship. It's hard to see, observe, judge. So how do you go about determining what kinds of things are happening in that relationship that are worthy of recognition?
0: Between the instructor and the pilot learning?
1: Yeah, right.
0: It's as different as the people on this planet. Mm. You know, everybody comes into the cockpit with very different approaches to their life, very different life experiences, very different reasons for learning to fly. And so all of those things enter in. So much of it just depends. You know, the two best words in aviation, it depends. So what you're doing as an educator, the one thing you're doing is measuring the individual and their response and their reactions, and then you must teach them the way they learn, not the way you want to teach them. That is the thing that a professional really needs to recognize, and we talk about that a lot with all of our members and anybody that wants to listen.
1: So you promote, and then you look for evidence that kind of adaptation is happening between a teacher and their students.
0: Oh, absolutely.
1: Yeah.
0: And
2: something we hear a lot about in various fields is that somebody did something that was absolutely unprofessional. And we talk about that pilot is extremely professional. Mm-hmm. What does professional mean to the people at SAFE? I mean, what makes a professional instructor as opposed to just a plain old instructor?
0: Can I use a negative?
2: Sure.
0: There's a particular situation that I was aware of recently that a person was learning to be a private pilot. Went all the way through the process, got all the way up, took the written, was ready to take a check ride, and never had a student pilot's license. And was flying out of a flight school. Now, that is an extreme example of what would be unprofessional. How that ever happened is absolutely. So all of the time that she logged as solo doesn't count. She did get the training above on, but during that entire time, it wasn't safe. Now, what you take and you turn that around, and it's somebody that is completely aware of all of the steps along the process, regardless of whether it's somebody that's just coming to be introduced to the airplane, you give them an experience that is comfortable and gives them a chance to understand what this process is. If you're on your way and you're going to get a private license or a commercial or an instrument, all of those things will vary, but everything is more a matter of focused on clearly our responsibility if we're educating them from the ground up, or is the ACS or the PTS, depending on where you are in the process as the ACSs continue to roll out.
1: Spell those acronyms for people who don't know them.
0: ACS is the aviation standards, if you will, for...
1: Right, or practical test standards.
0: Practical test standards. It used to be practical test standards, and now it's the ACS.
2: Airline certification standards.
0: Thank you.
1: Yeah, Michael Phillips is a board member with the Society of Aviation and Flight Educators.
2: Well, I think that, you know, going back to that professional side, we wonder at times that there's not really a great guideline for students that say, I want to learn to fly. Mm-hmm. Oh, go over there. They have a flight school, and mm-hmm. But people don't really know what questions to ask.
0: Yeah.
2: They don't know sometimes when they're. I've had a few experiences where I've heard some stories about people that I thought were just absolutely frightening, and I said, "Well, can you give me a few details?" I mean, I felt like I'd like to call the instructor myself and say, "Please, I'm just trying to help, but could you explain?" And they go, "No, I don't want to get my instructor in trouble," and mm-hmm. and so they stay there. And how does a person learning to fly learn to deal with, it's not about your instructor. You're paying for a service. You should come to expect as good a service as when the man comes to repair your washing machine or the lady comes to repair the cable TV. And but people get funny about that relationship that Mike was just talking about, that it's so close. It's complicated.
0: Well, it is complicated. And to go back, the person that had that negative thing happen to them did not want to go ahead and carry it out, because I would have dealt with it in a very different way from a professional standpoint. But to answer your question, I teach CFIs how to teach. Don't teach them what pitch controls, airspeed, and all that. I teach them how to teach and how to interact. And so in those particular cases, from the very beginning, we have to make it clear to the learner, the student, the person that's coming to you for guidance and advice, is that they are the one that's in charge. They have the opportunity to call me on my BS, to call me on something that I'm not communicating well, I'm not doing this right, please give me some feedback. I let them know that that's important. I teach that to all of the instructors that I have the privilege of working with on a regular basis. And I think that from a professional standpoint, and we do that at SAFE in terms of our communication with all of our members and for those people that want to even listen. It's not about us. It's about the person that's walking through that door. And if it's not that, then we have absolutely failed. And anybody that's offering these services and doesn't do it that way they're not doing their job.
2: I think, is the CFI the key to pilot safety? Yes or no?
0: Well, law of primacy, huh? And so you start in the beginning. If we feed them good food and we train them well, we have a pretty good opportunity of making a good pilot. In the end, though, ultimately, you know, free choice, and the individual will decide. But we are absolutely have to be the example, and we do. It's really funny about people when they talk about their flight instructor, the impact, the impact, the impact. So if we don't feed them well, we have a chance of not having a good outcome.
1: Michael Phillips is a member of the board of directors of the Society for Aviation and Flight Educators. Michael, thanks for giving us some time and some thoughts about how to be truly professional in learning and teaching others about aviation. And you're listening to EAA Radio. Here's an interview from 2013. Jack Pelton, the retired CEO of Cessna Aircraft, serves as the chairman of the board of EAA. His role was redefined by the board last year, so that as chairman, Jack is responsible for day-to-day leadership. A few days ago, we talked with him about his first year in the job and what he's looking forward to this week at AirVenture and in his three-year term as chairman.
3: Well, it's been as you can imagine for me, a very, very steep learning curve to go from a October appointment to chairman to actually now being involved in running the event and working with the staff to make it happen. And I can tell you, you have never met a more dedicated group of people and volunteers that work just tirelessly to get this thing ready to launch on Monday morning and have a tremendous facility, a great lineup of features and attractions, to have the facility looking like it always does, which is, spit and polish and something that you're very proud of. I think we're going to have a different show than we've had in the past because it isn't going to have any military or government presence. And to me, that's pretty exciting because it brings us back to what our 60-year history at EA is all about, which is experimental aviation, recreational flying, and general aviation. And we have actually created more flying events during the show than we've ever had in the past, with a much better mixed lineup of airplanes that you'll see in the afternoons. The exhibit halls are going to be full. The sponsors that we've had are all here in the same or more capacity than they've been in the past. And we've added some neat new features, like an additional fireworks show on Wednesday night that's exactly like the one we have on Saturday night, and different and better food venues than we've had in the past also. So better variety, better pricing, and then everything we've all known and love about Oshkosh AirVenture, which is the camaraderie with all of our friends that come from around the world, from all of the different genres of aviation, whether it be home builders to the IAC folks, to the Warbirds, to the vintage groups, to the ultralights. They'll all be here. And I think that's what brings us here. It's really about being with our comrades in aviation year over year.
4: How does the AirVenture event allow you to sort of take a pulse of the health and the condition of general aviation?
3: Usually the ability for us to take that health check of how general aviation is doing occurs kind of as a post-AirVenture debrief. Getting prepared for it, if you were to take that snapshot, I would say things are looking better than they have in the last 2 years. So that's encouraging as far as the number of pre-committed advanced sales activities and the exhibit sales that we've had. The real test is to see how many people are actually taking the time to fly up here with the new, even higher gas prices than we've experienced in the past, their own currency in their airplanes, what they've been doing. So I look at the entry, which right now looks like it's healthier than it was last year, and then come Sunday next week, I'll be looking at how did the actual fly-in crowd look like.
4: How will the way you spend your time at AirVenture this year be different than it has in the past?
3: I've enjoyed my role at AirVenture for many, many years in a variety of different ways. You know, first coming as a EA kid, if you will, to my dad, who was a member of EA Chapter 1, just camping here and enjoying it, and no agenda, and leave when you want to leave, to then being an exhibitor where you had company responsibilities that tied you up. And actually, I'd actually make it a point of scheduling a day, take my name tag off, and go see the things I want to see and visit the exhibit halls and buy the stuff I wanted to buy, to going into retirement of it back to last year, enjoying it with no schedule and agenda. And I was joking with Kathy, my executive assistant here, saying, well, this year I'm sure it's going to be like next year where I can just wander around and, visit the exhibits. And she said, oh, are you in for a real change this year? And we've gone through the calendar already, and I'm right now wondering if I'm actually going to be able to get any sleep based on all the events and places I need to be. But that's what I signed up for. We need to be visible as board members. We need to be out there hosting the events that we need to host and soliciting participation and sponsorship, helping our members understand where we're going. And it's going to be a full, fun agenda for the week plus.
4: Is there a particular event that you're looking forward to, especially this week?
3: I have to say that I've been coming here since I was a little kid with my dad, and I love looking at the variety of airplanes and the time people put into taking care of the airplanes. But this whole Jetman experience, I've seen it on YouTube. I've seen the movies and videos, and I am kind of anxious to see what this ultimate home builder actually does and performs and see the actual flight. I think that's novel and exciting. The other piece that's interesting for me, I'm in a different stage in my life where I have grandkids now. I'm retired. I think the premiere of the Disney Planes movie for some reason has really pulled on me, because I've watched my kids and I've watched my now grandkids who always get attracted to whatever the latest Disney topical movie may be. And we've seen Cars appear, we've seen other movies like that, and as you know, there's this marketing push that goes behind it with, you go to Target or you go to Walmart, you go to any store, and you've got all of these things that the kids want to buy, and there's never been one around airplanes. And I think this is going to be a unique opportunity to attract the generation that we don't even know about yet, my 2-year-old grandson and my 5-year-old grandson, to get them passionate about Dusty, the new little crop duster in the Disney plane. So we've needed that as an industry. We've needed something to connect with the younger generation. So that's going to be a very, very important outcome of this week.
4: What advice would you give to people who are visiting AirVenture for the first time this week?
3: I would say don't rush it. Plan accordingly so that you can really take in everything that AirVenture has to offer, because it's so diverse when you look at the grounds, from going down and looking at people who are parking and sleeping under the wing in the North 40, through the Warbird area, through the home built area, through the all the vintage and things that are on the flight line, the exhibitors and the innovation that occurs as you walk up and down Celebration Way. So you know, people, I'll hear friends that say, well, I'm just going to come in and out for the day. I always say, think about taking more than a day, and when you're there, make sure you spend the full day, because there is just so much to see. Take your time, enjoy it, hydrate, and you know, really try to make sure you see everything, especially if it's your first trip, so that hopefully it'll encourage you to it'll spark an interest in any given area, and that next time you come back, you can even focus and spend more time on whatever particular area is of interest. The other thing I will mention, the seaplane base. I think quite often people forget that we have the seaplane base, and I can remember some wonderful moments with my dad, who is where we would go to AirVenture, and we would spend an afternoon over at the seaplane base together, just, you know, relaxing, sitting, having one of those talks that you can't normally have in a busy family atmosphere, watching beautiful airplanes flying in and out of Lake Winnebago. So don't forget that.
4: One of the changes this year is the move of the organization's annual meeting to Wednesday. Talk about how that came about and what impact you think that'll have.
3: We got a strong message last year. We've gotten kind of complacent in that the membership meeting occurred on Saturday morning, and it was a rather perfunctory event of electing some board members or doing what governance items needed to happen at an annual membership meeting. I think as kind of a fresh set of eyes to the board, I recommended that we, based on last year having better membership participation than we had in the past, based on the fact we got a lot of good feedback, and feedback's a gift, that it would be better to move that membership meeting up to when we felt there was a larger number of members assured on the grounds, and make it in the morning. We're going to have coffee and donuts, come out, and hopefully not only will we be listening, but we'll be able to have an opportunity to share what are our plans and visions of where we're going, and then do the normal governance things that have to occur. But we're going to see how it goes. I'm excited about it, because I hope the attendance will be better. And, you know, the goal should be that we want to get better buy-in and participation and support of what the board and the EA staff, what they're doing. So we're going to give it a go this year, and I think very optimistic that it'll be well attended and be a very good meeting.
5: That's Jack Pelton, chair of the board of directors of EAA, speaking a few days before the start of AirVenture 2013. For EAA Radio News, I'm Stuck Mike.
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7: It's a beautiful Wednesday. You know, it rained some this morning, but it cleared up nicely. It's a little hot and a little humid. But you know what? It's tolerable, and it's going to be a great afternoon at AirVenture 2025. We haven't been to Women Venture in a few years, and I really wanted to catch up with you folks down here this year, because you have had some really exciting things happening. And when I say you, Margaret Viola is the chairman of Women Venture. And Margaret, tell us what that means. What does that entail for you every year? Because you've been chairman for quite a while now.
8: Yes. Yeah, I have, gratefully. So Women Venture has grown year on year since I started in the chairman role, which is great. And so the planning starts in August every year, all year round. So Women Venture to me means this is a community where you can find your tribe, right? AirVenture, EAA, is a community of communities. You got KidVenture, Warbirds, Vintage, WomenVenture for women pilots, and just traditionally out in the wild, right? It's a little more rare still to run into a female pilot, and so coming through the ranks wherever you are on your aviation journey, I think it's really helpful to find those of like mind, whether you need a mentor, maybe you can be a mentee, right? This is the place to find those connections and forge them. So in the last few years, we've been busy creating Women Venture Center, which is a physical footprint on the AirVenture grounds that is here all 7 days, which is so exciting.
7: I know you were hopping and skipping for quite a few years, borrowing space here, borrowing space there.
8: Yes.
7: Last time I saw you, you were down by Boeing Plaza, by Four Corners there. And
8: that's right.
7: This is a beautiful facility you have.
8: Yes.
7: And you're sharing it with some other important organizations as well.
8: That's right.
7: So what a great home.
8: It is. Yeah. So what we do here is we're like a lily pad, right? We offer space to our partner membership organizations. So we've got the 99s here, Bessie Coleman Foundation, Organization of Black Pilots, OBAP, Asian Women in Aerospace, the WASS Museum is here, which is great, Air Race Classic, and a few others. So
7: Women in Aviation, are they here as well?
8: They are in Exhibit Hangar B.
7: Okay, they're in B.
8: And we've got Women Military Aviators. So what ISA, International Society of Airline Pilots, so you can probably find something akin to whatever your interest in aviation is here. And we also have a forum stage in the back of Women Venture Center. So all week long, we've been hosting just incredible speakers, panels, and we're continuing to do that throughout the week. So make sure to check out that forum schedule. Tracy Curtis Taylor, who you just heard, is going to give a great forum. I'm really excited to hear her full of her talk and be able to get to ask questions of her. And then we have Authors Corner tomorrow. So a full day of book signing of your favorite female aviator authors as well.
7: Also in the building here.
8: Also in Women Venture Center.
7: Tell people how to find the Women's Center, the Women Venture Center,
8: yeah,
7: the new one.
8: The new one. So we are just north of the control tower. So look for the tower. Head north a couple blocks. We're right here.
7: Yeah, it's hard to miss.
8: Hard to miss. And we have this
7: truly
8: awesome back patio. So if you're looking for a place to have a seat and watch the afternoon air show, Women Venture Center patio is the place.
7: It's very, very nice. And it looks permanent. It looks like it's going to be around for quite a while.
8: So I hope so.
7: That's awesome. So tell us a little bit about other things that have been going on in the Women Venture world this week and what we have to look forward to as we go farther in the week.
8: Sure. So today's a very big day for us.
7: Yes, I know.
8: We had our Women Venture photo on the plaza, which was great. You may have seen a whole bunch of red t-shirts out there in front of our wonderful Alaska Airlines airplane for us. And then we just came back from our power lunch today over at Theater in the Woods. You'll get to hear a little bit more from our guest speaker from that soon. And she will be on a panel again tonight at Theater in the Woods at 6:30 with some other great humanitarian aviation flyers. So look forward to that. If you're looking for something to do before the night air show starts, please go to Theater in the Woods and hear that panel. It's going to just be stellar.
7: That sounds awesome.
8: Yeah. So the next couple of days, tomorrow we have book signings here. So I'm sure you've got a favorite author. Check them out. I'm sure they'll be here. Get a book. Get it signed. Get the picture posted on Instagram. Friday, lots of forums. Saturday, lots of forums. Have some fun giveaways at the EAA booth here. And then Saturday night, we've got bingo. So again, looking for something to do before the nighttime air show on Saturday, come check out bingo here at Women Venture Center.
7: No slot machines, but they got the bingo rolling.
8: That's right. That's right.
7: That's awesome. So, and anybody and everybody's invited. You don't have to be a woman aviator, right? You
8: right.
7: can be anybody.
8: But you probably know one. You've probably got a niece or a daughter or an aunt or somebody who's interested. So bring them by and then come check out our partner organizations as well. I mean, there's such a long history here that needs to be told, right? From the 99s, right? Like the first female organization of pilots back to Amelia Earhart days, then the Air Race Classic, you know, that's been going on for like almost 90 years of women's air racing. Just incredible. You want to race your airplane? Come here to learn how to do that.
7: I actually participated in the Air Venture Cup race before the show.
8: Oh, that's so exciting.
7: Yeah, it was up in Wausau. Very, very fun. And that sounds like fun too. Your cup. Tell us a little bit about that race. How does that work?
8: Yeah, well, I'm happy to say I flew it in 2015. I was based in California at that time, so I flew from California to the race start in Fredericksburg, Virginia, just to get started. It's a 2,500 nautical mile air race all around the country over 4 days. You're flying against your airplane's handicap, and each leg is ranked. So you're flying the best flight that you can. It's two people per cockpit, so they typically pair a mama bird with a baby bird to get you in. My favorite part about it was the low pass when you're checking in for your timing run. Before you come in to land, you get to buzz the airport. And it's sanctioned, and the FAA is cool with that.
7: With a waiver,
8: really fun to do that. Yes.
7: Yeah, so what kind of airplane did you fly on?
8: I flew in a Grumman Tiger.
7: Oh, exciting.
8: Yeah.
7: Yeah, and that's pretty quick little fixed-gear single. So
8: it is. Yeah, it's low
7: right
8: airplane
7: along.
8: Moves fast.
7: Yeah,
8: yeah,
7: we
8: were team flying Tigresses.
7: Now, you mentioned the organizations that are in Women Venture here with you, and the 99s, I remember to be one of the premier or earliest organizations. I grew up next door to some women aviators, and there was no women venture then, you know.
8: Right.
7: But the 99s were pretty strong, and I assume they're even stronger now.
8: Yes, they sure are, and we're so grateful to have them as partners here. And I think what we love to share, and Robin Hadfield, 99's president, and I talk about all the time. You go to your GA airport, there's probably an EAA chapter there. I hope there is. There's probably a 99's chapter there, too, and probably you have members in both. And I think both bring a really important aspect to anybody who's come into the airfield to learn to fly.
7: Yeah.
8: So if you're in flight school or you're just trying to figure out how to get started, go to the airport, find a 99's chapter, find an EAA chapter, right? They will help pull you along. And then come to Oshkosh and check out Women Venture Center.
7: Yeah, it sounds like amazing advice. And, I'm sure there's a lot of people listening at home. We stream. We're not just on the air here at Air Venture, but we stream 24/7, 365 days a year. So
8: Great. This
7: is all archived, and anybody can listen at any time. And so this advice is, you know, will last forever, really, in archives. So great advice. Yes, Oshkosh. Come to Oshkosh.
8: Right? Come to Oshkosh. It's Mecca. You have to be here at least once.
7: So we have a couple more minutes to talk about Women Venture stuff. How is the structure within EAA? How does that work?
8: So we appear primarily here during Oshkosh, during Air Venture, but the planning happens all year round, as I mentioned. So we set a theme for each year, and in the fall, we have a t-shirt design contest.
7: Ah.
8: So we'll announce what the theme is, and then participants are strongly encouraged, to submit your t-shirt design, usually around Thanksgiving every year. And then we'll announce what that design is and who the design contest winner is between January and when WAI occurs in March.
7: Okay, and who is that this year?
8: Our winner is Katie Bromschwig, and she made this year's t-shirt design. The theme was life-saving mission. So this is the t-shirt I'm wearing now, and you'll see them all around the grounds. They're in red. And she was part of support crew helping in North Carolina in the Asheville area after the aftermath of Hurricane Helene. So she made the design to commemorate the Asheville airport, actually. So you see the Asheville airport runway numbers on there with a bunch of life-saving missions happening around that helicopter, bringing in support supplies to memorialize that event, which is so timely and so appropriate here.
7: Yeah, very cool. So yeah. It sounds like, I'm sure it's not easy to pick a winner, but it sounds like that one just kind of was perfect.
8: It pulled on all of our heartstrings, for sure. So watch the EAA space. Watch your EAA member emails for when the t-shirt contest is announced in the fall. And then, get your thinking caps on. We just love to see what we come up with. And then our winner is always invited to come with us. We always save you shirts. And welcome to get sort of a VIP seat at the front for our power lunch next
7: That's
8: year.
7: That's great.
8: Yeah.
7: Well, Margaret, thanks for introducing us to Women Venture and what's been happening over the last couple of years and this year. And you've lined up some really interesting gals for us to talk to today that have something passionate to do with aviation, and we're excited about that. So
8: can't wait for you to hear from them.
7: We're going to take a break, and we'll be right back with some really exciting conversation. Jay Munchie, we're on the fly at Women Venture. You're listening to EAA Radio.
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9: This is the Drone Zone on EAA Radio, and we're still talking with Lily Johnson, Sean Elliott, and Tom Charpentier.
10: We might, if Sean's okay, we might let these guys get a word in edgewise. I don't know. I think you and I have kind of dominated the world here, so I'm going to just shut up and sit back for a minute.
9: Okay. So let's talk about what you guys do, first off.
11: Well, I'm Tom Charpentier, Government Relations Director here at EAA. So I do a lot of regulatory policy stuff. I also do aeromedical counseling for members. Pretty much anything that has to do with regulation and policy, comes across all of our desks, and I pitch in on that. And Lily?
12: Yeah, I'm government advocacy specialist for EAA, so I am kind of the staff lead for UAS issues. I represent our team on the FAA unmanned aircraft safety team, and that
9: stuff. So you guys are sitting at the big table with how many other members are a part of that council?
12: Yeah, I think there's 60 or 70 other members, manufacturers, other manned organizations, all sorts of groups, and the FAA and NTSB as well.
9: Yep, that goes back to that camps group we were talking about, mm-hmm. where there's many different interests all sitting at the same table, and they're all vying for the biggest power. So
11: it's a very eclectic group. I've been involved with GA safety groups, you know, where it's, the General Aviation Manufacturers Association, NBAA, all those other associations. And then you go to over to UAST, and it's like CNN and Amazon. And,
9: exactly. Yeah.
10: Well, yeah, and that raises another good point of another constituency is these end users, we'll call it, mm-hmm. that Amazon, probably the most obvious of, hey, we could do a major thing, but it would be so much in the air that it their use case is going to drive some of the policy that's out there.
11: Yeah, absolutely. And I think, you know, Sean very clearly articulated kind of our position here is, you know, EAA has always been primarily focused on representing recreational aviation, mostly human-piloted aviation. But, of course, you know, we do see the UAS community as a major pathway into that. I think you referenced, I think that was an article I wrote for the magazine on the issue of kind of the relative risk of us up there. You know, if and let's just go back to maybe a UAS operator kind of misbehaving and, you know, flying up into airspace they shouldn't, and we swap paint up there.
9: Yep.
11: Well, if I'm in, you know, our flying club's RV6, it's my life on the line up there,
9: exactly.
11: Not necessarily the UAS mm-hmm. operator.
9: Yep.
13: But yeah. It's my lithium battery you just ruined.
9: Exactly. And no matter where, if it fell off of from 5,000 feet, you know, where's that going? But
10: this is a great segue into this issue of enforcement. You know, we're talking about rules, and the rules right now are changing so fast that no law enforcement ever gets it correct anymore anyway. Because, I feel for them. Rules are changing faster than they can learn about them. But at the end of the day, none of this makes any difference if there isn't some form of enforcement on that. And what is the kind of position that EAA takes on how rules about UAS use should be enforced or could be enforced?
13: Well, you know, enforcement is a sticky pathway or wicket, right?
10: Mm-hmm.
13: Our biggest concern is while the various agencies that perhaps could get involved with enforcement, local law enforcement, state highway patrol, etc., like you described, oftentimes they don't have enough knowledge or it's not a high enough priority for them to really put resources involved. For our membership, though, the real concern is anybody who holds a pilot certificate. Because if you go out and violate a UAS rule or policy requirement, if I go out to the model field and I go to 450 feet right now in Class G airspace, and somehow somebody makes an issue, and it could be just somebody who at the club who doesn't like me and calls the local Milwaukee FISDO and files the complaint. And if they are able to show, particularly if tracking ID becomes a reality mm-hmm. for all model aircraft, the first thing that they're going to go enforce against is my pilot certificate.
9: Yeah.
13: That's just a fact, because that's their mechanism. That's their easy lever to go do something about a violation.
9: Now, what about if we're talking, I am a 13-year-old, and I just got my first drone, and the first thought I had was go fly it over an airplane or an airport because I like it. I like the idea. I want to get cool pictures. Now, there's where our enforcement starts to break down, and we have – and that the problem is those incidents are the incidents that end up changing policy for the people who do follow the rules.
10: Yeah, it's the bad actors, the few bad actors that create that perception of safety problems.
13: No question.
10: You know? And that was true of manned flight.
9: Yep.
10: You know, forever. It was the people that were out there doing, frankly, dumb things that was making everybody else look bad.
13: Yep.
10: And that's continuing to drive policy.
11: And Lily, on the UAST, you're involved with a sightings working group, right? That's kind of trying to standardize that?
12: Yeah, we had a working group that came together to work on reporting for pilots, for manned pilots to actually report drone sightings and the format for that. So kind of the information that I guess you would give to an air traffic controller if mm-hmm. you saw a drone in the air.
9: Oh, very cool. So that kind of increases your eyes and ears instead of having to rely on one or two. All of general aviation could be helping out.
13: I mean, to me, the big thing that has to happen within the community of UAS folks is self-policing.
10: Yeah.
13: You know, we've got to be empowered, almost like Mothers Against Drunk Driving.
10: Yeah.
13: Because all it takes is one bad action to create a rule change or a policy change that affects thousands of good people, right? So, you know, the person that decides it's a good idea to run a quadcopter on final approach to, you know, McCarran Airport in Las Vegas really, really needs somebody else to intervene and say, don't do that. What are you thinking?
10: Mm-hmm.
13: Knock it off.
10: And I think the drone community as a whole has been pretty pretty good at that. The frustration has always been is, yeah, we can publicly shame them, but that's about the end of it.
13: There have been some civil enforcement penalties that have been, you know, enacted from the FAA through folks that, you know, have been caught. But tracking ID, obviously, is going to open up a whole other realm of the ability for people to get tracked down as being part of the bad behavior or inappropriate action. So we'll see how that plays out. But in the meantime, it really it's like I said, Mothers Against Drunk Driving or REA membership. REA membership is really good at the local airports about going out and saying, yo, you are doing stupid pilot tricks that eventually is going to either hurt yourself or, more importantly, hurt somebody I care about. And you need to stop doing that.
9: Exactly. Let's go back to track and ID. We keep hearing that come up. I'd like you to talk a little bit more about that and what it entails. And also, is this an equipment thing or is this a software thing? And just go ahead and speak on it a little bit.
13: Sure. I mean, I don't know all the specific nuts and bolts of it. I know the basic premise of when it's enacted as a new policy through the FAA, it will require UAS equipment that are not operating, hopefully, and this is still being determined. Equipment that are not being operated at a charted site, it will require that equipment to have the ability to telemetry their position and the operator information in a way that's trackable.
10: Yeah, I believe DJI was working on a software solution where the controller knows where the drone's at.
13: Mm-hmm.
10: And the controller is typically connected to something that has network, so
13: right.
10: You can relay that information. It was a software solution that didn't have a lot of extra cost to it.
9: And that's the big key. You need the backwards compatibility to older units that are currently flying now. Otherwise, 50% of your fleet's untrackable.
13: Yeah, that and just the sheer cost of if I'm a traditional legacy modeler and I'm running Spectrum equipment, let's say, and, you know, I've got my, you know, six-channel receivers that I've been using forever in a SIG Señorita.
10: Yep.
13: And now I've got to go out and get a whole new radio, a whole new set of receivers,
10: mm-hmm.
13: and have this additional capability at the same club field I've been flying at for the last 30 years. That's what will – if that happens, that'll be a real crying shame for the model aviation community.
9: This strangely has a parallel back to the ADS-B before it was required. I mean, it's almost the exact same thing.
13: You know, it is, but at least the rule requirement for ADS-B is almost identical to transponder requirements. So if you're in an area that does not require a transponder on board the aircraft, it's the same thing. So we've effectively protected the J-3 Cub. Or the Piper that's flying out of Wapaka, nothing changes for them. Only if you need access to Class C rural airspace, right? Class C or Class B or above 10,000 feet. Otherwise, you don't need it. So I think that was the better way to move ahead with the ADS-B aspect.
10: Yeah, and as airspace has become more complex, I mean, you bring up transponders that have been around for a long time, but I remember when Mode C, that the controversy of adding the Mode C requirement and then the Mode S requirement and now ADS-B requirement and now adding, you know, because we're trying to pack the skies with more stuff.
13: Yeah, and in this case, they're trying to make the system more efficient too, which... Mm-hmm. We also argued, look, the problem is the concrete. It's not when we're arguing against privatization.
10: Yeah.
13: It's not the lack of efficiency of the NAS. It's the space available in the concrete or weather that primarily causes ATC delays.
10: Well, let's end this on a decidedly up note, at least for me personally. On field at Oshkosh Air Venture, we can go fly our drones.
13: Yes, we can.
10: Tell me about that.
13: It was many years ago. I'm trying to remember back the exact date or year, but it was 2012 or 2013.
11: Yeah, 13 or 14.
13: 13, Tom? Yeah. Thank you. So I put together the basic parameters and worked with AMA as a partner organization to basically have an RC model field on site and have it right in the heart of the world's busiest airspace for the entire week of AirVenture. We did it in a very special way that put it right in a spot that was pretty much sterile as far as any arrivals or departures, with a few exceptions. And we put it at a time of the day that really made sense. It's the evening, which is the best time to fly, mm-hmm. right? It's 7 p.m. at night to 9:30. AMA, Mark Ratcliffe from AMA is the safety coordinator and an officer on the site. And absolutely, he's there every night. We all pop in to see how things are going. And model aircraft folks are able to operate in, so are quadcopters, up to 400 feet right over the southeast side of the Pioneer Airport runway with models. And it's actually, we actually built language into the waiver this year that allowed us to absolutely continue to do that. So we've got good coordination with air traffic, and it's a real hit. Our members love it.
10: Oh, yeah. And going back to that self-policing thing, so I flew that guy, flew a mission up there. I did a 360 panoramic with one of my drones, and I posted that online, and I got flamed. You can't fly drones. Like, no, really, you can't.
13: Show them a picture of the sign.
10: Right? Yeah, but a lot of people didn't know about that. So by all means, if you've got the wherewithal, and I think it does require AMA membership.
13: It does require AMA membership from insurance aspects.
10: Sure.
13: We finish up our 1 week build of the second E-Cadet, which is a new program between chapters and AMA clubs. Mm-hmm. We're going to do its first flight at the end of the week there as well.
10: Nice. I've always said next year, when you guys are going to try and probably do a 1 week wonder over there, I'm going to do the 1 hour wonder of a flight test plane here. We're going to do it on air. All right.
13: Nice.
10: All right. Hey, thanks so much for joining us. This has been very educational, and thanks to EAA for embracing the UAV industry as a whole and advocating for members from both sides of that aisle.
13: Well, thank you for having us tonight, gang. We're happy to be doing what we do for the organization and for our 220,000 members.
10: Thanks.
9: All right. 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
7: We are on the fly at Homebuild headquarters on the Homebuilders Haven Plaza porch patio covered area, which is awesome during the rain, which we're not having today. Yay.
15: Yeah.
7: Charlie Becker is with me, and he's the director of chapters here at EA and also of communities. And he's the Homebuild community manager, which means that through the year, of course, most of the event is volunteers, but you are the home-built liaison to EAA on staff. And with that comes you getting to see this all get put together every year. And there's some special stuff going on down here this year, and that's why we're here talking about it. So we're going to talk to Rich Stepler now. And tell us a little bit about why you're here, Rich, and what you've brought to EAA.
16: I represent the Right Knee Flyer, which is, if you take a look around, the great-great-great-grandfather of everything you see here. It was the first fixed-wing, controllable, heavier-than-air airplane invented in Dayton, Ohio, by the Wright brothers. It was, ours is a lookalike. It is not a replica.
7: Okay.
16: We are using modern materials, steel and aluminum. The original had ash and spruce. The original weighed about 800 pounds. We weigh about 2,600 pounds. The original had a Wright engine in it because it was the only thing that produced enough horsepower and was light enough. Ours has a Lycoming 390 in it for power. We have completed our phase one check. We are now flying it at air shows and other locations. We built this one specifically so it would fit into a Sealand container.
7: Oh, okay.
16: It takes five people about 4 hours to take it apart, put it in the container, and about 5 hours to take it out and put it back together. We did that because we were getting invitations to air shows all around the world, and we couldn't go.
7: Right.
16: So now with a Sealand container, we can take the original idea of flight and take it to the other countries. Now, many of them have come to us. We have had the Germans, the Japanese, Chinese, several other countries have sent delegations over to look at the airplane and get a flight in it. And that's why we built it. right, so that we could actually give people the opportunity to fly with the Wright brothers, or at least in the airplane that they built, and to get the experience from the Wright brothers.
7: Let's talk about technical stuff for just a minute, because, you know, the original Wright Flyer was pretty rustic, flight control-wise and power-wise. And, of course, you've solved the power problem with the 390. What about flight controls and handling and things like that?
16: You'll remember that the patent that the Wright brothers took is not on the airplane. The patent is for wing warping, i.e. control of the airplane. Now, that has a problem. When you get to low airspeeds, you're not able to adequately control in the roll direction. So what we have done is taken on the 1911 as the model we wanted to build. In fact, that's because the Wright brothers, that was their first commercial airplane. But we have included ailerons in the control package because wing warping just doesn't work at low speeds. We wanted a safe airplane. Anytime we took someone up, we wanted to be sure that we were all going to come back together. So there is a difference. However, by 1918, roughly, almost all of the Bs that were still flying had the conversion kit to ailerons because that made it a safer airplane.
7: Now, that brings up an interesting question. How many Wright Flyers were there?
16: That is, well, there were about 100 built in the Dayton factory after the Wright brothers sold the airplane, and their first customer was the U.S. government. It was the Signal Corps, Army Signal Corps. And after they started selling them to the Signal Corps, they built a factory in Dayton, Ohio, the first aircraft factory in America, and they turned out about 100 airplanes. However, how many were built is not quite known to us because they sold the rights to build their airplane in other countries. So there was a lot of other countries and, in fact, other people in the U.S. Building essentially a Wright airplane, regardless of what they called it. I'll give you an example. There's a gent named Burgess in Maine that bought the rights, and, in fact, he had his airplane called the Burgess F, but it was a Wright B. He was building to the patent. He was building to the drawings.
7: Interesting. Charlie, you have questions?
15: Yeah, Rich, where, if somebody wants to see the aircraft this week, where would you tell them to go?
16: Well, right here, because we have it in the, correct me if I'm wrong, the hand-built hangar?
15: Homebuilder's hangar.
16: Homebuilder's hangar. And we're right inside the door. We brought with us about 10 docents who are able to answer questions. We have some brochures about the airplane, and we'll give you a pin.
15: Yeah.
7: Is it going to fly?
16: No. We were late in getting our act together, so to speak. We aren't going to be able to fly this year, but we're hoping to get it in next year. Now, a caveat. In 2015, when we came with the predecessor to the current airplane, called the Brown Bird, at the last minute, we had an opportunity. So I flew it in the show in 2015.
7: So a similar airplane, though.
16: Oh, it looks very, very similar. The difference being it's a bigger airplane, and it doesn't come apart, so it won't fit into a Sealand container.
7: Okay.
16: We built the new one specifically to be able to ship it, either truck or boat, mm-hmm. somewhere in the world to fly it. Mm-hmm.
15: And although the Sealand container worked out very well for a lot of air shows, Oshkosh is a different animal, so we were fortunate that our friends over at Basler Turbo Conversions across the field were able to accommodate some hard surface for their container, because I was really scrambling to try to find some place where they could park the shipping container.
7: Oh, wow, yeah.
16: And we want to thank them very much, because they have come through for us, as has EAA and you, Charlie, in helping us get here and making our stay very pleasant.
15: Yeah, and Basler Turbo is a pretty interesting operation over there. If you ever get a chance to see it, they take C-47s and apply about 150-some-odd STCs to it, stretch them, completely rebuild the aircraft, put PT-6s on them, and then sell them in that new configuration. So it's a pretty amazing operation. And they did the restoration on That's All Brother as well, which was obviously a very unique C-47 because it led the D-Day invasion.
7: Yeah, well, they might know a little bit about shipping containers too.
16: As it turns out, interestingly enough, in 2015 when we came up before, we parked in their facility, and it was on that day that they discovered by tracing the numbers, the identity, the true identity of That's All Brother, because all of it had been painted over. It was used for a variety of things.
15: Mm-hmm.
16: And everybody was really excited about identifying that as the lead airplane for D-Day.
7: Wow, that's cool. Well, I want to thank you, Rich, for bringing the airplane to Oshkosh and allowing people you're recreating a little bit of history, which is important history in aviation, and we appreciate you sharing it with the community.
16: You're very welcome. We're pleased and proud to be here.
7: Charlie, since we're talking about where this airplane, where the Wrightby Flyer is, let's do a little audio map of the home-built area so people can be oriented a little bit.
15: Sure, you bet. As you head north from Show Center, you come up Whitman Road, which is where all of you'll see a lot of home-built aircraft on the east side of Whitman Road. You'll eventually hit where we are right now, which is the home builders' headquarters. That's where the large wayfinding tower is. If you want to check out the Wrightby Flyer, all you have to do is head west at this point, and you'll see the home builders' hangar, and it is inside there under the protection.
16: Yes.
7: Okay, great. Charlie, we're going to take another break. Rich, thanks for joining us. And we're going to come back and talk about breezies, I guess.
15: That is right.
7: J-Ma, gee, we're on the fly at Home Builders Headquarters right in the center of AirVenture 2024. 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
18: Hello, Oshkosh. Fast Eddie here with Terry Greiner from St. Petersburg, Florida. We're going to do a phone interview here about the recent success they have had at keeping the Albert Whitted Airport as an airport. Terry is the president of the Albert Whitted Airport Preservation Society, and she's here live. Hello, Terry.
19: Hi, how are you?
18: Oh, I'm fantastic. Listen, I first heard about this in Air and Space magazine, and I got to tell you, with airports under siege all over the place, this is an extreme rarity that you were able to save this airport. How did you do this?
19: Well, it was a community effort, actually. Our community, St. Petersburg, wanted this airport to stay an airport, and with AOPA's help and our local community, we were able to do that. We have a wonderful community that loves aviation, loves history, and wanted to keep this land what it was meant to be, and that is an airport.
18: That's incredible, because looking at the article in Air and Space magazine, it seems that Albert Whitted Airport has been under siege ever since, you know, like the day after it was opened up. There was an attempt. There was it was opened in what, 1935, and in 1940 the St. Petersburg Times campaigned to close it, and in 1958 the manager wanted to close it, and then 1982 city council decided they wanted to attack the airport, and then 2001, and now here you are again, and this is incredible.
19: Well, it's the most valuable property in St. Petersburg, and there are many developers out there, of course, across the United States, that want to take property that's very, you know, very valuable and do things with it. We did not want that to happen. We wanted to continue to use the field as it was meant to be from our forefathers, and we succeeded in with the community's help in having that happen. We have had not only success with keeping Albert Whitted Airport an airport, but also we've enhanced it and we have preserved the Hangar 1, which is a national landmark. National Airlines was founded at Albert Whitney Airport, and we have preserved it as a historic landmark. And with the help of the city, it seems like now our city government has is working very hard to continue to help us in the manner of preserving and enhancing this airport. Recently, in the last 2 years, we've developed the land that they wanted to look at putting a condominium or a development building on. It's now a beautiful park. It's an aviation-themed park that has not only history throughout its walkways on markers, but also it has an aviation-themed playground, which we have actually configured just like our airfield. The sidewalks are configured like our airfield is, and then all the play features were designed like aircraft of before and of present. So our children can look over on the field to the right and see aircraft flying that they're actually playing on. It's just awesome. Our airport is on the waterfront. It's surrounded by water.

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1: So our airport is growing because it needs to. We are using it more and more each day. The community is more and more involved in what's going on the field. We're opening a restaurant in our new terminal building within the next year. So we'll have a lot more air traffic coming in for those $100 hamburgers and breakfasts.
2: Terry, it sounds like it's a tremendous success here. And for those of you who would like to see just exactly what this property is, it's 110 acres. And you're correct, it's surrounded by water on three sides with access right there to downtown St. Petersburg. It's a heck of a piece of land, and I can understand why the developers want to get their hands on it. But the city council, you know, I'm hoping that they will understand that if they develop this land as anything but an airport, you know, it's going to increase the strain on the infrastructure of the city. You know, you're going to get short-term tax benefits, but traffic's going to go up. You're going to have to beef up the infrastructure, plus the fact that if you look in the picture carefully, you can see there's a water treatment plant right there, too. And, you know, that's got to factor into things as well.
1: Well, there is. And if the wind's blowing in the wrong direction, of course, it's not very pleasant out with... our airfield is has been, I think, a tremendous benefit to our city and will only continue to be with all the small aircraft transportation that we have in our future. We are one of the small reliever airports that you know, will support that in the future. And we've actually had proposals with our new terminal building with the SATS program being placed there and air taxi transportation, and we look for that in the near future. We have downtown is just steps away, so when our aviators fly in, it's a wonderful, you know, really walking distance to the nearest hotel. Restaurants are steps away, and they can leave their planes, you know, taxi in and leave their planes and come to the theater, have dinner, and then fly away again. So it's just a wonderful facility for folks that are in our community, but folks that want to fly and visit for a short time.
2: You know, the other thing about this is that there have been a lot of parallels drawn between your success and also your location and the value of the property. It's been compared a lot to Miggs Field up in Chicago, which, of course, turned out to be a complete disaster, courtesy of some politicians up there that just, you know, they don't have a clue. And looking at your website for Albert, let me see here, the Albert Witted Airport Flyer, which is on your website here, you have some very lofty goals here. And, you know, I like this. And it appears that you have gained a tremendous amount of public support. And the elected officials down there finally relented because of the public support. There was a referendum put on a ballot, and it got soundly trounced from what I read. And, you know, the politicians said, we better protect our phony baloney jobs here. And they backed off. And, you know, of course, AOPA had a lot to do with that, too.
1: That's correct. 78% of the folks voted to keep this airport an airport. And it was one of the major elections with that kind of voting, those voting numbers coming through. Of course, our politicians and local leaders are going to look at that and say, okay, this is something our community wants. We need to do some things to help that in the process. And they have. Our local council is working very hard within the last month. They have pushed strongly staff to move forward on our new restaurant. And I think our local leaders that are, we have a local election coming up, those folks are looking at our airport for, you know, support. And obviously we're looking at them to continue to see growth at the airport in addition to keeping it an airport forever. The community wants that, and they need to continue to make that happen, and that's why we're looking at, you know, a new tower and new facilities, new hangars, and new places for our aircraft to be housed, if not just hangars, but some of the space. So, you know, our community is really supporting this. Our

0: local politicians now are because of what has happened, and it was a terrible thing that happened in Meigs. So then we saw that, AOPA saw that. We looked at the gambling ships coming into our port just as they did in Chicago. We looked at what we were hearing in the sidelines about development and what they wanted to do to our waterfront area, and we just couldn't have that happen. So a few of us started our organization, the Albert Whitted Airport Preservation Society. We began with 8 board members, and while we were working on that, putting that together, the local advisory committee was also working on another corner of the airport, so to speak, and we kind of put all those all that energy together, all those folks together, with AOPA's help, and I think we put on a very successful grassroots campaign to keep this airport an airport. Of course, when we were all done, then, you know, we look at those goals that you were just mentioning a minute ago and saying, well, now we need to make sure that that happens. So we have been working on them for the last 5 years and have accomplished most of them. What we are looking at doing in the future is to continue to develop our park and our playground facility. We're looking at a large sum of money to develop the National Airliners play piece that we would like to see in the park. We're looking at building an education center in the future. Our community wants to learn about aviation, and our young children, of course, need to be exposed to it in whatever fashion we can. And we want to provide a facility that parents are asking us all the time, for a place to bring them to learn about aviation.
1: Listen, you take care of yourself, and have
0: you.
1: A good day.
0: Thank you.
1: All right,
0: you
1: bye-bye.
0: Take care. Bye-bye.
2: This next one was recorded in 2014 during AirVenture Oshkosh.
1: We're back at the EA Radio Studios for Squawk 1200. I'm Afterburner Al, Just Paul, and Wireless Mike are in the studio, and we have Dan DeBon here. Welcome back. And the first question I'm going to ask you is, did you put in a rivet and sign the build book?
3: I didn't, actually. That was something that I need to get on, because I didn't actually take part in the construction process yet. But the cool part about going there this morning is that they were just taking it fresh out of the boxes. Like, they opened them right in front of you at the press conference right when it hit 8 o'clock, and they didn't waste a second. I tell you what, once it hit that hour, they wanted to get going as soon as possible. So
4: well,
3: it was a really cool sight.
4: This is an ambitious project to build an airplane a week. They don't have very many seconds to waste for something like that.
1: And what I found interesting is that they're going to fly and test that in the whole week, right, Paul?
5: I wonder, Dan, how did this project get conceived of? Have you been aware of it from the ground up, and how did it get started?
3: I've recently learned of the project. It's been about a week that I've known of it, and I'm not exactly sure how the motivation or when the idea first came to focus, but I do know over the last year, several members of EAA have been constructing their own aircraft, and it took them 1 year to do this one that's actually on display right there, a cool yellow color and everything. You can check it out, but that plane that they finished, that took them 1 year. So I felt like that was a really interesting thing, that they took a whole year to complete that one aircraft. And here we are trying to do pretty much the same thing or something very similar in 1 week. That's a little bit of a time crunch, to say the least, compared to what they did.
5: Well, indeed. I'm trying to build one myself, and if I can get it done in 10 years, I'll be happy.
1: And did you find out, and this is okay if you didn't, but did you find out, is it a quick build kit? Is it just a standard kit that comes from Zenith, or... Did they tell you that?
3: I didn't get any specific information on that, but I do know that the wings and some things were partially put into place. They were somewhat ready for operation and riveting or whatever the case may be once they came out of the box.
4: So they're pre-drilled.
3: Right, yeah.
4: And so it's basically pieces you have to assemble yourself.
3: Yeah.
1: Which is typical for a kit. You can come with the pre-drilled holes,
3: sure,
1: and things like
3: right.
1: that. And so that does get you started, and that's more of the quick build vein. But I guess I would think one of the motivations of showing this is, one, you can see all the different skills required across the breadth of one project, and also maybe it will appear more simple in your mind than daunting as people look at it.
5: And in regards to testing, will there be a designated airworthiness representative on site to supervise what's going on?
3: I believe some staff will be there. Mm-hmm. I imagine that there's going to be officials or people who are going to monitor this, especially when the testing process begins later on in the week, to make sure that, you know, mm-hmm. the aircraft is safe and ready to go and what have you. So I'm sure that they won't just be able to fly it right away, even though they'll probably be quite eager to do so, and they'll be ready for it. But I do imagine, and there's several things that they do have to go through later on this week once the aircraft is completed before they can be cleared to fly it. So.
1: And wireless, we were marveling about the planning that we thought might have to go into trying to get it done in 1 week. That's one side of the planning. But also, I think maybe the builders would see the sides of the planning that you would have to go through in order to undertake a project.
4: Yeah, to build a plane is a big project to do. But the idea of this is just bringing it so you can see the process, you can understand the process, and then you can make a plan of your own if you want to build an airplane. It doesn't have to be a Zenith. I mean, a lot of these aircraft manufacturers have the fast build kits, and a lot of them have a lot of the similar kind of things, aluminum
1: and
4: airplanes riveting.
1: And they try to write the directions as though they're not made by IKEA.
4: right. And, you know, so they do try to make it fairly simple to make an airplane. And that's the whole point of this. And the other thing that's really neat, that is you don't even have to be here on the grounds to come see this. Mm-hmm. We have a webcam.
1: Well done.
3: It's right there waiting for you.
4: And do you know where the link for the webcam's at?
3: I believe it's right on the website, EAA, what is it, .org.com?
1: AirVenture.org.
3: AirVenture.org.
1: Look for AirVenture Live. Just click on the picture says AirVenture Live, and then down toward the bottom of the page is the AirVenture webcams. This kind of gets a long address. I just input it in my browser here now. It's not worth repeating on the air. We'll just say that it's there. But so, Dan, you're going to head back in the coming days. We're going to get more reports from you each day on this build. We're excited to see. What do you have an idea of what you're looking at for tomorrow? We're going to dive into
3: tomorrow. What I really want to focus on is how much got done in the first day, or mm-hmm. Are they going to have some sort of a basis or a shell that they're going off of? Or I'm really, really curious to see how far they got in just 24 hours. Mm-hmm. So that's my plan. I'll probably head out there around the same time that I did today, 8 or 9 o'clock in the morning, and kind of go from there and get established with what they've done so far.
1: And what I like you doing this is you were here last year working for us, obviously, so you've seen it a little bit, seen at least the area. But I like your fresh perspective of this build process from someone who may not know all the aspects of it. So I'll be really interested to see that. Dan, thanks very much for joining us.
3: Thank you so much for having me. Appreciate it, guys.
5: Thank you, Dan.
1: Up next, we're going to talk to Radek Vizhakovsky from the IMC Club, is partnering with EAA on improving everybody's instrument skills. 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
6: And we headed south today for a beautiful afternoon in the Fun Fly Zone. What we used to call ultralights, but now it's the Fun Fly Zone because there's other things here as well, not just ultralights. Tim Bogenhagen is the manager of a number of things for EAA, one of them being this area during AirVenture Week. Tim, what else do you do for EAA?
7: Well, during the week, I'm the staff liaison, so I'm the staff person that is privileged to work with all the volunteers in the Fun Fly Zone, where the ultralights, light planes, home-built rotorcraft, hot air balloons, and Twilight Flight Fest operate off the grass runway. Throughout the rest of the year, then, I do the EAA webinar program, Hints for Home Builder video program, flying clubs, and also everything about ultralights and light sport aircraft.
6: All right, let's talk real quick, just a review, because, we always have new listeners. What defines an ultralight?
7: Ultralights are defined by FAR, Federal Aviation Regulation, Part 103, and they define it as a single-seat vehicle. Okay, as a vehicle, we aren't required to have pilot certificates, medical certificate, or registration. So as a vehicle, we're required and limited to one seat. Maximum empty weight can't exceed 254 pounds. Max fuel capacity can't exceed 5 gallons. Full power flight speed can't be more than 55 knots. Power off stall speed can't exceed 24 knots.
6: Okay. And those are for the actual aircraft, or does that encompass everything in ultralights, the rotorcraft, the powered parachutes, the, is everything?
7: Yeah, the one exception is unpowered ultralights. So hang gliders, paragliders that don't have an engine, they're restricted to 155 pounds empty weight. But all the powered ultralights all comply with that same limitation. So that includes little airplanes, fixed-wing airplanes, powered parachutes, powered paramotors, helicopters, weight shift trikes, hot air balloons, you name it, multi-rotor copters like we're seeing nowadays being developed. So there is no restriction on the category type of aircraft.
6: Okay, great, which is why we see so much diversity down here in the Fun Fly Zone. Now, there are some things that happen down here that are extremely popular, not only just the displays and your vendors down here, because you have your own vendor area, but you do a cool thing down here at night. Tell us about the Night Flight Fest.
7: When the airport closes at 8 p.m., the airshow team from Airshow Central come down here and operate Twilight Flight Fest, which is an airshow, basically, on the grass runway down here, where we have STOL planes doing STOL demonstrations. STOL being short takeoff and landing. So you got these big airplanes being able to take off and land in a very short distance. We have hot powered paramotors down here. There's a six-man team called Arrhythmia that comes in here and does a demonstration of powered paramotors. RC airplanes are down here, all lit up at night now, doing aerobatics and different 3D-type maneuvers. And I think we even get some sky dumpers going in there every now and then.
6: Oh, yeah. I saw some people falling out of the sky just the other day. For your Flight Fest down here.
7: Oh, yeah.
6: And normally the crowds are huge because this is kind of the time, you know, people go back to camp, have a quick dinner, what have you, and then they head over here, and it's quite the crowd that you gather here and a lot of fun activities. This is Friday already. How many more of those shows do we have?
7: We're doing tonight, and then that'll be it. Friday night is it, because Saturday night is an air show on the main runway.
6: Sure.
7: Yep.
6: So if you want to get down and see the Fun Flight Fest, if you're on grounds and you haven't made it down here, do get down, because it is one of those things that, that you really must see for an AirVenture experience. So we're going to talk to a couple different people today during the program about your area, just like all the other areas. So, you know, I love to come down and visit you guys because the atmosphere down here is so folksy and, like, homesy down here.
7: Laid back.
6: Yeah. Little, you know, you go to Warbirds and it's pretty intense.
7: We're just having fun.
6: That's right. You go to Warbirds, it's intense. You go to, you know, you go to Vintage and it's a different vibe. You know, everywhere has its unique vibe. This has that homey, down-home vibe. Down on the farm, we used to have a sign down here that said...
7: Right, well, we operate out of a barn, which it was a horse barn at one time before EAA expanded to the south and grew into it.
6: Yeah, I know there's some plans. Are they far enough along where you're able to talk about them for ultralight in the future?
7: We are looking at places and possibilities for expanding the area because it's so popular down there. We're getting so much activity. We're kind of outgrowing the space, so we're kind of early on in the stage of kind of developing plans for expanding, but nothing to share right now.
6: Okay, great. Well, we have a future to look forward to. It keeps getting bigger every year, which is always a concern, and have to make plans to grow with the activity. So with that in mind, this area takes a lot of effort to put together every year, and you're the staff liaison, but really... The whole thing is run by volunteers.
7: It really is. All done by volunteers. It's amazing.
6: And every area, actually, of AirVenture. AirVenture is comprised of about 5,000-plus volunteers every year that make this show happen. And, well, I'm a volunteer myself. But you have other volunteers down here, and sometimes you have generations of volunteers, as do all the venues. Tell us a little bit about your volunteer program down here.
7: We just got a wonderful community of volunteers in the ultralight area. And, you know, parents bring their kids and kids grow up and then they have kids and they bring their kids here. And the next thing you know, you got three generations of volunteers here at EAA. And standing with us is representatives of three generations of volunteers. So we're just so thankful. And and just love our volunteers so much. And I know they love each other, and that's why they keep coming back, three generations worth, because of the community and the family that we create down here and the volunteers that they create.
6: It's like a family summer camp. Yeah, really, in reality. So we're going to talk to a couple of them. We have Katie, we have Piper, and we have Maddie here. Let's start with Katie. Katie, you're 17. You're the oldest one of the group. How long have you been coming to EAA?
8: I have been coming since I was 10, I believe, 10 and a half.
6: So 7 years.
8: Yes, I just love it here.
6: And tell us what you do as a volunteer here in the Fun Fly Zone.
8: As a volunteer, I am doing more of the cash register stuff. I just recently started doing bracelets and just getting people checked in, which has been really, really fun. And I just enjoy the environment.
6: Yeah, well, and there's a lot to do in here because Tim, you sell shirts, you sell merchandise.
7: Inside the barn, we have a regular gift shop and a gift store, shirts, jackets, pins, hats, cups, mugs, candy, crackers, soda, candies, ice cream, anything you could want maybe as a snack.
6: So, Katie, when you say you run the register, you mean you're working in the gift shop and helping out in there?
8: Yes, yes.
6: Okay, great. How about your Oshkosh sisters here? Not your real sisters. Let's go to you, Piper, because you're the youngest. You're 12. What do you do to volunteer here?
9: I usually help with the party stuff with my mom.
6: Party stuff. Well, okay. Yeah. So your mom's in charge of parties.
9: Yes.
6: That's the most important job down here. You know that, right? And how about you, Maddie? Maddie is 15. And what do you do to volunteer here in the Fun Fly Zone?
10: I also work the cash register, but it's mainly for concessions. And if they need my help, I would also help in merchandise.
6: Okay. And concessions, what do you sell in concessions?
10: So we have ice cream, waters, Gatorades, teas, unsweetened, and lemon. Lemonade, sodas, and now we just have like these sandwich type things we just got in today. And we also have milk, and we also have cereal and sunscreen if they need it.
6: I would imagine donuts. The ice cream is pretty popular this week.
10: Yes. It's also donuts as well.
6: Donuts in the morning, huh?
7: Coffee and donuts. The Ultralight Barn is legendary for coffee and donuts in the morning, isn't it?
10: Yes.
6: All right. Well, gals, thanks for talking to us. Tim, numbers. Everywhere we've been this week, it was front-loaded. In other words, we arrive on Wednesday, pre-convention. Normally, Thursday is a light showing. Friday, Saturday, they really start to come in. I know a lot of the other venues were where they are normally on Monday by Saturday. Did that also appear down here in the Fun Fly Zone?
7: We started early. Yeah, we had arrivals. We had our first arrival on Thursday, which was earlier than normal, and it just kept flowing in from there. Looking out in front of us here, we have more airplanes than I've seen in several years. So tremendous turnout this year.
6: Yeah, and every single venue here is reporting the same thing. Matter of fact, they were being challenged to find parking by Sunday for a lot of rivals. So I know that I start in Vintage on Monday every year, and we're here on Friday. But I can tell you that Vintage is very much looking forward to occupying your space in the future.
7: It'll give them more area to park.
6: Give them more parking area, yeah, when we expand.
7: Yeah.
6: So, it's happening every year. It gets a little earlier.
7: Get bigger and bigger. Yeah,
6: bigger and bigger. Tim, we're going to take a break, and when we come back, we're going to chat with Dan Johnson, who is everything LSA, Ultralight, the man on the field, in the know, and we're going to chat a little bit about Mosaic, too, because that's new and exciting. J-Mont G, we're on the fly. We are down at the Fun Fly Zone. 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
11: This is Digital Dave.
12: And I'm Fast Eddie.
11: And we are joined by Mr. Nils Larson. And I'm sorry, I'm brain dead.
12: Sasha Alice.
13: Sasha Alice. Okay, Sasha. You need to be right up there.
12: Right.
13: Perfect. Good morning. How you doing?
4: Good.
13: And this is the NASA low boom flight demonstration. Okay.
4: That's right.
13: We're talking about, so we're still shooting at supersonic transports in this country.
4: Oh, we are.
13: Wow.
14: Wait a minute. No boom? What's the point?
13: Yeah, what's the fun of that?
4: Well, you know, not everybody likes the boom. You know, we kind of like it out there in California, or at least out there in the deserts of California.
13: Oh, now I know where my next retirement home is going to be, because I want to hear some booms.
14: Yeah, let's crank it up. Yeah.
13: We don't get those in the East Coast.
4: No, not very much.
13: Nope,
4: yeah.
13: Nope, not like we used to. Anyway, what exactly are we doing? How do you tame the boom?
4: Well, we have the X-59 coming up in about 2 years, just a little less than 2 years. It should do its first flight out of Palmdale out there in Southern California. And it's designed to make the boom more like a thump, more like closing your car door or distant rolling thunder. So the idea is we're going to go fly this thing in phase one. We're going to go out and make sure it's safe. Phase two, we go out and actually measure the boom. And then phase three, we got to take it on a road show across the country and go out there and figure out from the public, we're going to go make our sonic thump and get everybody's feedback to make sure that that's an acceptable sound for everybody in a sound level. And then that becomes the new standard. Instead of thou shalt not fly over Mach 1 for civil airplanes, we now have a noise-based standard instead.
13: Okay. Now, for those, a lot of us that aren't familiar with what a sonic boom is, explain exactly what it is and how it's created.
4: Well, anytime you're going faster than Mach 1, you've got the shock waves coming off that create a sonic boom. So it's, you know, essentially thunder is a form of a sonic boom. So, you know, when you're nice and close to it, it's, you know, pretty disturbing. If you're far off and it's just that rumble, it's not so bad.
13: It's not the thunder that worries me. It's the lightning.
4: Exactly.
13: But anyway.
4: Yeah.
13: The shockwave is created because you're trying to push the air faster than it wants to get out of the way of the aircraft, something like that?
4: Yeah.
13: You're compressing it?
4: Basically, I mean, just like you have a wake from your boat.
13: Mm-hmm.
4: You know, you end up with a wake, you know, once you're going, you know, faster than the speed of sound, that is the shockwave, you know, that comes off.
13: So we discovered the boom a long time ago.
4: Yeah.
13: Were they expecting the boom, I wonder?
4: I think they were, you know, and they kind of knew that it was coming. You know, I'm not sure, you know, exactly what they thought when they first, you know, heard the boom. The other thing is it kind of depends on your altitude or whether you're going to hear it. There's a thing we call Mach cutoff, that if you're not going faster than that speed, it won't really reach the ground, so you won't hear it. So you can be Mach 1 or, say, Mach 1.05, maybe 1.1, and the guys on the ground won't even hear it because it's not going to get there.
13: Okay.
14: Does the sonic boom dissipate with altitude?
4: It does. Yeah. So if you're a lot closer, you know, you guys watch the Mythbusters and all that other fun stuff that, you know, those guys helped us out when it comes to a lot of the different, you know, dispelling some of the myths out there. Weather affects it, wind affects it, humidity. There's all kinds of things that
13: will
4: affect it.
13: Humid air is denser.
4: Exactly. Yeah.
13: Wow. Interesting. Never thought about that.
14: I haven't either.
13: So... No. At this point, you're just trying to learn how to tame the boom. You're not trying to design a transport SST or any of that kind of stuff. That's
4: correct.
13: A ways off.
4: Yeah, the X-59 is not a prototype. It is a demonstrator. So, you know, we've done little pieces of taming the boom for a while. We've shaped the front of the airplane. We've done some stuff for the back of the airplane. When you have a sonic boom, it's when it reaches the ground. It's called an N wave because it looks like a big N.
13: Okay.
4: When you
13: a pressure wave.
4: Yeah, exactly.
13: Right.
4: So one of the things that we're trying to do now is kind of put it all together in a specific airplane that is purpose built. To validate all the modeling, you know, that the engineers have come up with and said, if we build the airplane like this, it should produce, you know, a thump like this. So now the idea is go build it, validate it, and then go out, like I said, on the road show and make sure that everybody's good with that noise that it makes.
13: Right. So the end product of this hopefully is more like a formula to make an aircraft with low boom.
4: Exactly.
13: And then the aircraft manufacturers can go, oh, okay, then we can build one of these. And using that.
4: Yeah, you're exactly right.
13: Okay.
4: Yeah.
14: You know, are you going to take this to local air shows when you get your road program going?
4: Well, there will be different community cities that we will take it to. We've done
15: kind of a practice one already, just because it's not easy taking the data. We did a program at NASA called QSF-18, and that was about a year ago. We went down to Galveston, Texas. And with the F-18, we can produce a low boom, but it's very purpose. It only actually does a low boom for a very small little area. And it has some other side effects that, you know, aren't as good as going out there and doing it in the real X-59. But it was to kind of look at the community response and figure out how we're going to actually go measure that. So there's been a little bit of stuff that's gone on, but this is the first thing that's, you know, end-to-end purpose-built to go out right. And get this data.
13: I haven't actually seen any photos, but from the sticker, this airplane looks like it's going to be pretty large.
15: It is. It's just shy of 100 feet long.
13: Wow.
15: With about a 30-foot wingspan. You know, it looks like, you know, those darts we use. You know,
13: it's a flying lawn dart.
15: Yeah, it is. You know, you call the F-16 a lawn dart, but nah, this thing's the real lawn dart. It's the stuff that they won't let you play with anymore because everybody's getting hurt.
13: Right.
15: If you look at the picture and come by, we got a couple models over there at the NASA Pavilion, but it has no forward field of view. So it has a virtual windshield. So
13: okay. Essentially
15: there's a 4K, you know, a UHD camera in the front. There's also another one on the bottom. And basically your front windscreen is, you know, a 4K UHD, you know, monitor.
13: Well, but make sure the screensaver's turned off.
15: No, that's a good idea. Well, I put that down.
14: I was going to say, how does that work with depth perception? You're just looking at a flat panel.
15: Well, it's, you know, it's kind of interesting because we've got some simulation and stuff that we've done. And, you know, we got a lot of really smart guys that work at NASA. And I'm not sure why they ever picked me. But so you do have, you know, some side windows and a little bit of front, you know, quarter windows, which are also blocked by a canard somewhat. But it's very mechanical. When we've gone to go do some of the simulation stuff, we've taken some of our UAS pilots, you know, our UAV pilots, and those guys are great at landing the thing because they're used to having no depth perception. You know, the guys who used to fly our Ikana, which is a form of a Reaper.
13: Okay.
15: That we used to have. So those guys are really good at landing it. And a lot of guys that have had a decent amount of HUD experience, it's not too bad. It's one of those, you put the thing on the thing, and when the radar altimeter says this, you put the thing on the other thing, and then it touches down.
13: Right. So you land by procedure.
15: Yeah. It's very open loop, very mechanical. You know, it's not trying to grease it on. You're just trying to get it down and get it on the runway.
13: Oh, so they've got long travel landing gear for that reason.
15: Yeah. Yeah. Well, and hopefully you'll see it here someday. When you were asking about the air shows, I'm sure at some point we'll be, you know, as we progress, we'll be trying to get the X-59 here someday. And it would be really nice if, you know, we can find a way to make the thump for everybody to actually hear at the air show. You know,
13: I mean, this is a perfect test environment.
15: Exactly. Yeah, yeah.
13: We'd all be disappointed. That would be the problem. Yeah.
15: Well, maybe we can have a Hornet go along, too, and maybe they can make the boom,
13: well, actually,
15: and then you have
13: a
15: thump afterwards,
13: you know,
15: to kind of compare it to.
13: Right?
15: Yeah. Yeah.
13: I want to be hired because I want to be the guy that sticks the tennis ball on the nose when it's on the ground so nobody gets speared.
14: We've seen those tennis balls with little faces drawn on them, so it looks like the tennis ball's eating the airplane.
15: Oh, yeah, that's a good idea. Yeah. Like a big Pac-Man.
13: Yeah, exactly. Yeah.
14: Exactly.
13: Yeah.
14: Have they started bending metal on the airframe yet?
15: They have. Lockheed Martin is the prime contractor out there at the Skunk Works there in Palmdale. It's some of the stuff is in the jig right now. Avionics is being done by the guys over there at Rockwell Collins. Things are progressing, you know, and it's kind of exciting to be on the design team looking at this thing.
13: It's exciting to be part of anybody doing things.
15: Oh, it is. Well, and that's one of the great things lately is, you know, it's like aeronautics is back.
13: Right.
15: Two manned X planes that are happening in the next few years. And, you know, there's a lot of really cool stuff going on, you know, NASA's going back to the moon, all kinds of stuff that you kind of look and go, wow, it's fun.
13: Exactly. It's about time.
15: Yeah.
14: Well, you know, the thing that I'm wondering about is the construction of the structure itself. You're not really using any, well, not any, but not a whole lot of exotic materials on this airplane, are you, as a demonstrator?
15: No, huh? I mean, it's a standard Franken airplane of most X-planes. You know, it's got F-16 landing gear, parts out of, you know, F-18s, you know, so stuff from all over the place.
13: Got the little bathroom out of the C-130.
14: Yeah, there you go. What about the coffee maker? Don't forget that.
15: Yeah. Well, it's not going to fly long enough for that, I don't think.
13: Well, where do we go to find out more on the field?
15: Come over to the NASA Pavilion. We've got a bunch of displays over there for all the great things that NASA's doing, and we'd love to see you guys stop by.
13: Oh, yeah. I want my picture taken in it.
14: There you go.
15: Well, that's going to be a couple more years before that gets here, but yeah.
14: Well, look, if you guys ever need wheel chocks, we'll volunteer
13: that.
15: Yeah. Well, the other thing to think about is that nose wheel is behind me. The cockpit's 50 feet back. So where are you going to get a tow bar for this thing?
13: Oh, my God. Yeah. It's going to be awfully long.
14: It's going to need handholds because that's the only way you'll be able to move it safely.
13: Yeah, no kidding. Yeah. All right. Well, I want to thank you guys for joining us.
15: Well, thanks for having
13: us. It's always good to have NASA because NASA good.
14: Yeah, all you have to do is just go on the web and go NASA, and it'll take you everywhere you want to go.
13: All right. I'm Digital Dave.
14: And I'm Fast Eddie.
13: And this is EAA Radio.
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16: Fast Eddie here at EAA Radio talking to Russ Kirkman of Telus Aerospace. Russ, how are you?
17: I'm doing well. I'm enjoying the show. It's been a great experience so far.
16: It is very overwhelming being here at Oshkosh.
17: A little bit. 500,000 people in a small space, it seems like kind of where we're from.
16: Well, you know what? The thing of it being is that all those people are going to look at your product or your services and say, wow. And speaking of that, what you are into sound deadening materials?
17: That's correct. We're addressing a part of the engine that has had a little bit of tweaking to reduce the amount of sound, but we're putting an acoustic liner near the core of a jet engine.
16: Now, that's interesting because I've never heard of anybody taking an approach like that before. What are the advantages of doing it your method?
17: Well, our technology is based on a NASA patent that was developed at NASA Langley and NASA Glenn in a joint project. And it was designed to extend the frequencies that we can address with sound absorption. And to do so in, at the same time, reduce the footprint into the engine. So we're minimally invasive into the bypass duct, which is a concern for the engine makers with the thrust profile is directly related to the amount of bypass area.
16: Well, now here's a question. Is this a spray-on product, a bolt-on product? Is it a blanket?
17: It would be a component that would be integrated into the housing around the rotors.
16: This is not something that can easily be retrofitted into the engine. You'd have to do this with a clean sheet design?
17: Yeah. Where our target, our initial target is new engine designs. However, we have identified some applications where we can put acoustic liners into the exhaust manifolds, like for a PT6 engine, for example. The exhaust manifold for that, we can basically retrofit that with a high-tech muffler, let's call it that.
16: Well, that's interesting because this has got to be quite a piece of high-tech muffler. You're dealing with some very high temperatures in there.
17: Yeah, within a jet engine core, we're up over about 1,000 C in some cases, and the materials that we are using are composite or ceramic matrix composites, which are materials that were originally developed for the space program.
16: Okay. How many hoops have you had to go through with the FAA on this?
17: We haven't actually gotten a product qualified for flight yet. We're in the startup phase and we're still in development, but that is something that is a concern for us in the long term. We're going to partner with our engine manufacturing customers and to get their assistance in getting that FAA certification.
16: A ceramic matrix. There's got to be some kind of trick in molding this stuff and getting it to actually fit inside the engine.
17: That would be where our value added to the intellectual property that we've licensed from NASA. That's what TELUS does. We are We have composite matrix experience from NASA, and that's what we do. We figure out how to make it and how to get it installed in the engine.
16: That's interesting. Here all along, I was thinking of, when we had discussed this earlier, I was thinking of piston engines because mechanically they make a lot of noise. I was not thinking of the turbine market at all.
17: Yeah, so we could actually also, the profile of the liner is shallow enough, we could possibly introduce this into the engine compartments of small aircraft as well.
16: What kind of a weight are you talking about with this material?
17: Well, the ceramic matrix composite itself is about 3 times lighter than an aluminum or titanium alloy, pound for pound.
16: So we're talking pretty light stuff here.
17: Yeah, it's on the order of a carbon fiber matrix composite. It's very similar in density, but quite a bit stronger and, of course, very much more temperature resistant. However, we can make our technology out of several different materials depending on what the temperature threshold is required.
16: And, of course, as the temperature goes up, so does the cost because the materials, the base materials are more expensive.
17: Right, and that's really what drives the cost of our components would be the type of material it's made out of. The configuration is flexible depending on what frequencies you're targeting to dampen.
16: So I'm assuming that when you get ready to install this in a new in a clean sheet jet engine, it's going to be all custom molded, custom made, and custom installed, and it's going to be an integral part of the engine.
17: That's correct, yes.
16: Wow. This is pretty interesting stuff. Have you actually been able to do anything with a live jet engine on this yet?
17: Not quite, no. We're still, the first step for us is going to be simulations and modeling to create a working prototype, which we will test in the environment of the engine. And then once we get that data and be able to show the engine makers that we're durable long enough to survive the maintenance schedule of an engine, which is typically about 10,000 hours on a commercial engine, once we can give them the confidence that part will last that cycle, then we can get them to work with us on doing a specific acoustic signature for a specific engine.
16: You think there might be some military possibilities with this too?
17: Yes, sir. So this also has the ability to dampen the acoustic signature of really any engine that has a combustion chamber. So, for example, a helicopter engine, we can reduce the noise of the engine itself. Of course, the rotor blades are going to make their own noise, which is a different issue, but we can at least address the engine noise. And we've also looked at marine applications for submarines and other waterborne craft to reduce their engine signature. The side benefit of using a ceramic composite is that it's also thermally insulative. So we can not only mask the sound coming from an aquatic engine, but the heat as well.
16: Well, and if you do that in a jet engine, you're going to make it more efficient because you're containing the heat, keeping it where it needs to be.
17: That's right. The physics of power comes from the difference between the hot and cold. And, yeah, the more we can contain the hot section, the more power you can generate.
16: Absolutely. You know, this is interesting. You're talking about it lasting 10,000 hours. That's a lot of time to be spent at those kind of temperatures.
17: Yeah.
16: I'd love to see the R&D that you're going to be doing on this stuff. I mean, this is going to be interesting when you finally do get, you know, a prototype product and start testing it, because I've seen jet engines that have destroyed themselves on YouTube. It's very bad.
17: Yeah.
16: And you get a lot of meteors out of the back end of the engine, and that's usually indicative of very bad things.
17: Yeah.
16: And to think about that, because I'm sure you guys are already thinking, what happens if you have a catastrophic failure in the hot section? And that has happened.
17: Yes.
16: You know, you can blow a disc or something malfunction. There's a lot of things that can go wrong.
17: Right.
16: And of course, you know, the last thing that you want is to have your insulation material break loose. So you've got a lot of work ahead of you.
17: Yeah. The good thing is that using a composite material allows small cracks and small defects to arrest at where the fibers are located. So even if the part is experiencing small failures on the microstructure, the overall part will, the integrity of the part will last quite a long ways past that. So we do, the materials that were developed that we're using are they were developed for these kinds of applications.
16: So it's possible you may get little bitty, like fatigue cracks, and look at that and say, eh, no big deal. But
17: right.
16: You're not expecting to have a big chunk of this thing come off and go through a turbine blade.
17: That's right. That's the idea, right.
16: And you know what? The FAA is going to ask you to prove that. That's going to be an interesting test.
17: Yeah.
16: You're going to be doing all kinds of goofy things that you wouldn't normally do to a jet engine.
17: Yeah. Well, the destructive testing on the materials is where that comes in. Before you even make a prototype, you have to make sure that, you know, in small, you know, relatively small samples of that material, you make sure that it survives, you know, well past what the application is going to call for.
16: Oh, this sounds like something I'd be interested in because it involves things like fire and you know,
17: oh, yeah.
16: And projectile damage and stuff like this. It could be a very interesting
17: yep.
16: time. And I'm sure, of course, you're going to document this all, put it on YouTube when you finally get your program off the ground.
17: That is correct, yes.
16: Yes, just remember, during R&D, always keep the cameras rolling because there's a good YouTube moment in there, whether it passes or fails.
17: Yep. The failures seem to be the more entertaining ones than the passing ones, though.
16: Well, maybe, but, you know, proof is in the pudding. If you see it and you've got the documentation and the instrumentation, everything to verify this, you know, you crank this thing up and it's sitting there glowing bright orange, and then you start beating on it with stuff and it withstands it. That's a heck of a testimony to the material you've developed.
17: Yep.
16: That's, you know, you're going to sell some of this stuff.
17: That's the idea, yeah.
16: It's going to be one interesting manufacturing facility. How are you going to get this into the shapes that you need?
17: Well, the method of manufacturing that we're looking at is based on additive manufacturing, so something similar to 3D printing. However, the details of that are still under wraps. That's kind
16: classified.
17: Of our secret sauce. Yeah.
16: You
17: how,
16: could tell
17: how
16: me,
17: we do that.
16: You could tell me, but you'd have to kill me.
17: Yeah. There's a few companies in the world, and GE Aviation has actually bought a few of them in the recent past. So we know we have something pretty special.
16: If General Electric is interested, you've got their attention. You know, that's a good thing because they're GE builds some of the best jet engines out there, and they're always looking for improvements.
17: Right, right.
16: And as you know, as a progressive company, yeah, I'd be looking for improvements too.
17: Yeah.
16: You know, don't just use an ordinary hammer; use a space age one.
17: Yeah. Well, they kind of have a pretty big challenge in front of them. The FAA has mandates coming in the year 2025 that require 39 decibels of sound reduction from where they're at right now. And every time an airline lands or takes off a plane that doesn't meet those sound requirements, the airports fine them.
16: Uh-oh.
17: So there's a big financial push behind, you know, adopting new sound reduction technology. So we're well positioned to help them meet those challenges.
16: I'll tell you what, it sounds very interesting. What's your website?
17: So it's www.telusaerospace.com. That's T-E-L-L-U-S, aerospace.com.
16: Sounds very interesting. I think there's going to be some wonderful YouTube moments here going on. Well, Russ, we thank you for coming out here. You've been listening to Russ Kirkman of Telus Aerospace. My name is Fast Eddie, and this is EAA Radio.
18: Here's an interview from 2025.
6: Wednesday at Women Venture, which is a brand new, beautiful, big facility just north of the tower. And if you haven't been by, come by. There's a ton of things going on here, a lot of exhibitors and a lot of partners with Women Venture here. And they have always got some kind of cool stuff going on every day. And one of them today was a presentation in Theater in the Woods featuring a fire bomber pilot named Tracy Zedek. And Tracy, we're so happy to have you with us today on the program to talk about your cool and exciting adventure of aviation.
19: Thank you so much for having me.
6: Yeah, thanks for joining us. So tell us a little bit about your history. Where are you from and how did you get into aviation? And then lastly, how did you get to where you are now?
19: Well, I'm from Berkeley, California, originally, and I grew up in a non-aviation family, so it kind of took me some time and some courage to start asking questions to figure out how do I get in this industry and what does the industry have to offer. And I always say my older brother, wanting to help without knowing exactly how, said, go get a job in an airport. Like,
6: yeah, well,
19: and
6: yeah.
19: Such simple,
6: yeah.
19: Yeah, simple and solid advice launched a career path that I never imagined I could have. So,
6: and that was where you grew up in Berkeley, but which airport was that at?
19: So I wound up starting my flying lessons when I moved to Colorado for school, actually a degree in psychology.
6: Okay.
19: Which always scares pilots when I tell them that. So the first airport I went to look for a job was Boulder Airport in Colorado.
6: Oh, yeah, okay.
19: Where I was informed about a glider towing company. And I walked in that day, and the office gal there had just put in her notice. So the timing
6: wow.
19: couldn't have been more perfect.
6: Yeah.
19: She taught me for the next 2 weeks how to run things in the office, and that was my first foot in the door with aviation and surrounding myself by people that could start answering my questions.
6: That you know, that's great, and it highlights a really important thing, and that is if you're sitting at home wondering how to make your dream happen, just go out and go to where your dream is happening now.
19: Exactly.
6: And that's how you start to make it happen. That's wonderful.
19: Yeah.
6: So then where did you go from there? You worked at this, you worked for a glider operation, it
19: yep.
6: sounds like. And then did you learn to fly gliders?
19: Not gliders. I did have to go for one flight, and it was too quiet for me. So I stuck with engines. And I worked on my commercial license and then my tailwheel endorsement. And then I had to wait for a tow pilot position to open up. And once it did, you know, the company already knew me, and they gave me my first shot.
6: So they're using Pawnees?
19: Piper
6: or,
19: Pawnee,
6: yeah.
19: Yep.
6: So that's a neat airplane to tow with. Very comfortable.
19: Cool. Yeah.
6: Very predictable.
19: Much more fun without the glider on the back.
6: Well, yeah, of course. Not as fun for the glider pilot, though.
19: Correct.
6: So from there, you did that, and it sounds like you had a lot of fun doing that.
19: Mm-hmm.
6: What was next?
19: I had an opportunity to ferry a 206 back from Alaska to Colorado, and my boss had experience in Alaska, so he told me while I was up there I should check out an operation because he knew I wouldn't stay towing gliders forever,
6: mm-hmm.
19: and he gave me a letter of recommendation. He was very encouraging. So before I did that ferry flight, I went to Talkeetna, Alaska, and just went door to door with my resume in hand to see if anyone would take me. And it was the last company on the field that actually liked my resume and said, we'll give you a chance. So
6: wow.
19: I wound up in Talkeetna taking mountain climbers and tourists onto glaciers in Denali on a wheel ski airplane.
6: A 185
19: yeah.
6: or, yeah,
19: mm-hmm.
6: Cessna 185. Skywagon's perfect airplane for that kind of
19: oh,
6: thing.
19: Yeah.
6: And so how long did you do that for?
19: I did that for a couple months. It was back, I think, around 2008 or 9 when the recession was happening. So unfortunately, my boss had to let me go halfway through the season.
6: Hmm.
19: But I was completely heartbroken and devastated. But I like to tell people everything happens for a reason, because if that hadn't have happened, my boss wouldn't have given me a relocation bonus of $500, which I wound up spending towards a seaplane rating because
6: oh.
19: I was already up there. And that changed the course of my whole career.
6: Wow. So you got your seaplane rating. And then I assume that you were you flying in Talkeetna in the summer?
19: Mm-hmm.
6: Yeah. So when you got your seaplane rating, what did you do next? How did you move past the...
19: So I didn't know it then, what that rating would do for me. But no one was hiring at that time. So I actually had to move back home with my parents. And I was like, I need to take advantage of this downtime. No one's hiring. What can I do to make my resume more marketable? So I got the seaplane rating, and then I actually enrolled in a community college to go to airplane and airframe and power plant school. So
6: okay.
19: I did that in the evenings. I applied for scholarships, which helped me keep up with flight training during the day. I had a part-time day job. I had a weekend job as a standby charter pilot. So I was just trying to do all the things.
6: Yeah.
19: So that whenever people started hiring again, I would be ready. And I was home for a couple years just keeping up with my resume. And then finally, a friend told me about a job in the Maldives, which needed the seaplane rating.
6: Was that a Twin Otter
19: job? It was.
6: Yeah.
19: Yep.
6: So that must have been really exciting.
19: Definitely.
6: Flying people to the little cabins on the stilts and stuff in the water.
19: The water villas. Yep.
6: The water villas, yeah.
19: So I didn't know where the Maldives was. I had to look on a map when I got the job. But, I went over there and I lived there for 3 years building Twin Otter Time.
6: Wow. Very cool. So, and now you're a fire bomber pilot. Mm-hmm. How do you go from the Maldives flying Twin Otters off the water to a fire bomber pilot? And first of all, where are you a fire bomber pilot?
19: So the company is based in Spokane, Washington.
6: Oh, okay.
19: But we fly all over the U.S. And the Twin Otter was kind of the best foot in the door for it. What I fly now is called the CL-415 Super Scooper. So it's an amphibious flying boat. The Twin Otter checked off the turbine time, multi-engine, two crew, amphib, and that's, you know, the 415 is just a bigger Twin Otter, basically. The only difference now is it's kind of a tease. I can only scoop the water. I can't stop and land or take off anymore. So I kind of miss that a little bit. But, same principle.
6: My guess is that there's plenty of people that would give you that opportunity if you wanted to do that. So, of course, you're in the busy season right now. It must have been a little hard to get this time off for Oshkosh, but we're glad that you did.
19: I'm really grateful. My boss heard that I had this opportunity. I know it's an opportunity of a lifetime, and so he's like, we'll make it happen. So I got someone to cover two of my last days on shift. So I feel very grateful to be here and that EAA asked me here.
6: Yeah, there might be a really huge fire going on in Oregon, which is probably in your back door.
19: My last day on shift, I flew 8 hours, which is the max they can fly on a fire near the Dalles. Yeah. So, and it's still going.
6: It's a bad one.
19: Yeah.
6: Mm-hmm. Well, do you see yourself staying in this work, like, for your career?
19: I do. Yeah, I absolutely love it. I pinch myself every day. It's my dream job. It's work, but it also doesn't feel like work. Like, I'm really lucky.
6: So, it's kind of like opposite of school teacher work, right? So, fire pilots work all through the summer and kind of take the winter off. What do you do in the winter when you're not fighting fires?
19: So that was my first thought, too, when I got hired in 2016. I was like, sweet, fire's May to October. I'm going to be a snowboard bum in the winter.
6: Oh, okay.
19: But unfortunately, fire season is evolving, and it's become more of a year-round job. And
6: really?
19: I am hired year-round. Yeah, earlier this year in January, there were fires in SoCal that my company wound up going to, and then Texas and Oklahoma seem to start up around February or March now. It's definitely slower in the winter, but we're still kind of on call. If there are any slower months, it's filled with recurrent training. So that's when we do recurrent flight training, ground school, simulator training. So they keep us busy, but we still have some off time as well.
6: So you just hit a point that I didn't even think about, and most people probably don't. Simulator training. So do they have good simulations for fighting fires and for getting into canyons and things like that?
19: Yeah. There's only a couple in the world, and we go to the one in Italy, which is the only full motion simulator that the FAA has actually approved to do type ratings in. So I always tell people it's kind of strange and bougie to say I have to go to Milan every year.
6: Yeah, right? Yeah, but it's not a vacation.
19: It's not. Yeah, people. Yeah, it's the hotel room direct to the simulator, lots of stress. I mean, you're doing every emergency possible to experience and keep us current. But my boss, again, is pretty cool, and sometimes he'll let us tack on vacation after our training. So I do get to see a little bit of Europe.
6: Do you like flying the airplane?
19: Love it.
6: Yeah.
19: It's a very cool airplane to fly.
6: Tell us a little bit about the airplane. What kind of horsepower does it have? And
19: It's got 2380 horsepower at Pratt & Whitney 123s.
6: Wow.
19: And it's about 27,000 pounds empty. When we fill with water and take into account the fuel, we're 47,000 pounds off the water. So, yeah, it's a big bird.
6: How many gallons is that in water?
19: 1,600 gallons.
6: And, of course, you're dumping that in one shot, right? normally?
19: For the most part, we have a computer system, so we are capable to divide the load. That's two tanks, and each tank has two doors. So it depends on the tactics. We could just empty one door at a time and string it out, like on a grass fire. That would be a common method. Or probably 95% of the time, we're in salvo mode, which means all four doors open at once.
6: Okay. Wow, really cool.
19: Yeah.
6: So exciting to hear about your story.
19: Well, thank you.
6: So if there's somebody out there listening to the program right now thinking, you know what, that sounds really cool. I mean, your journey to that, and everyone's journey is a little different, but some of them are more traditional than others. Your journey was maybe a little less traditional. What would you suggest for them to do?
19: If they're interested specifically in flying a seaplane on fire, I would say get float time. Or work at a tanker base. Like, if you can either get into fire somehow or on floats, that would be the best recommendation. Alaska has a lot of float plane operations, or the Maldives. And then fire, just maybe becoming an air attack pilot. They normally take lower time folks, and that way you're getting experience with the fire personnel on board with you and learning all about tactics. So they
6: train you up from less of a total time.
19: Exactly.
6: Okay, cool. Mm-hmm. Well, Tracy Zedek, how cool. Thanks for joining us today. What a great story and an inspiration to, I'm sure, some who are listening, which is what we try and do here
19: on
6: EA Radio. So enjoy the rest of Oshkosh, and then you're headed back to work, and I'm sure it's

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2: This is Digital Dave.
3: And I'm Fast Eddie.
2: And in the studio with us this morning
3: the inevitable.
2: Is the subdued Vic Krause.
3: Yeah.
2: Yeah, there he is.
3: Wake up.
2: Good morning, sir. How are you?
4: Gentlemen, always a pleasure to be here.
3: Oh, boy.
4: Yes.
3: Here we go.
4: Here we go.
2: He's got nothing better to do, huh?
4: Man. Oh, we had big problems yesterday. Big problems.
2: No,
4: it was
2: no.
4: A Monday, but big problems in the Warbird area.
2: Why?
4: We talked yesterday about the People's Choice Award, where you vote for your own, and it's people. You know, there's no rules, and they do whatever they would like.
2: Right.
4: And vote for the plane of their choice, whatever the color, year, I don't care. Blimps, that's the only thing we disqualify. So what happens? Right out of the box, we catch a guy counterfeiting the ballots.
2: Oh, my
4: gosh. For God's sake. I'm thinking, really?
2: So it gets worse. Can you make 100 more for us?
4: Yeah, it gets worse. So we caught another guy. He voted for, you know, if you have a Warbird in here at Air Venture in the Warbirds area, you're not supposed to vote because, you know, you're going to vote for your own plane. What did we get? A guy put like 17 ballots in for his own aircraft. So he got disqualified. Honestly, I never figured I'd see so much graft in the Warbird
2: corruption,
4: community.
2: Yeah.
4: Quite, yes,
2: did
4: absolutely.
2: Did you see any collusion yet?
4: There were a couple, you know what? There was a couple of Yak 52 guys kind of hovering around the ballot box. And, you know,
2: yeah.
4: I'm thinking we are going to have Russian collusion on
2: this. Yeah, this could be a problem.
4: Not a problem. But anyway, quite a day yesterday. We pulled in about, between the three ballot boxes, I don't know, about 700 votes.
2: Wow.
4: I mean, that's pretty strong.
2: In the first day.
4: Pretty strong, especially. Yeah, and, you know, there was the aircraft were really arriving, so we didn't have the flushed-out feel that we got this morning. And good news, Flightline, Fighter Town, solid. It's packed now with P-51s. They had to hold them off because the low area was soft. But it's full. The tram rides now are full route, weaving through all the aircraft.
3: All right. Vic, here's the question on everybody's mind. How many Mustangs do you have right now?
4: I didn't count this morning. I'm going to give you an estimate. I'd say there were 17 to 19 already.
3: Wow.
4: That's a lot. And
2: now,
4: wait,
2: don't
4: but
2: count
4: there'll
2: that
4: be a
2: XP-82
4: lot more.
2: Twice now.
4: Did you see that XP in the air?
2: No, I didn't. I saw him pushing it on the ground.
3: I saw it this
4: morning. 6 o'clock, six exactly startup, and 351s and the XP went up, and then they did a flyby from southeast to northwest. We just stood there and just stunned. When do you see that? That thing went by. It was beautiful. Absolutely
2: beautiful.
4: I'm hoping
2: to catch that.
4: Oh, yeah. So, anyway, I had a great day yesterday. Full lines the whole day for the tour. Got a chance to go to the exhibit halls. I ran into John Goodwin, the guy that owns the parent company that bought out Trade-A-Plane, and he has a host of other publications. Great guy. And we spent some time together. Him, Linda Bennett, his coordinator for air shows and trade shows. Super people. One of our sponsors. But did you see this second issue July Trade-A-Plane?
3: No, not yet. Not yet.
4: It looks. I was going to bring one to you, but I gave the two or three I had away. It looks like a Warbird memorial issue. Like, there's all kinds of stuff in there. A full-page ad with the scavenger hunt going on. They reprinted it, full color, full page. They printed ballots for the People's Choice Award. They printed a big call-out to all of our sponsors, thanking them for supporting us. It was, it was a Warbird memorial issue. And great people. John's a great guy.
2: There you go.
3: Sounds like you're having way too much fun down there.
4: Yeah, then we went to we did Hartzell threw a big bash for, as they do every year, for a lot of industry people.
3: Wait a minute. We're going to give them big props, Hartzell.
4: Yeah, we are.
2: Oh, my goodness.
4: So,
2: wow.
4: Yeah, anyway, that was fun. Then we went to the concert. How about the Animal Ears What and the Frey Guys?
2: I love the way you said that, Animal Ears What. No, they were good.
4: Did you go?
2: And we had the impromptu air show during the concert.
4: Man, them guys ripped, didn't
2: they? They're answering questions this morning, I'm sure.
4: Holy cow.
2: They were throwing those airplanes around.
4: Yeah, and everything was vibrating.
2: Yep.
4: They really were. My wife said, I swear, she said,

0: I saw the one, I think it was a raptor. She said it looked like he was skidding.
1: It's exactly what he did.
0: Skidding.
1: Yep. It's a post-stall maneuver, but wow.
0: Thing had all that horsepower going, yep. And it was amazing. So, yeah, quite a day. Having fun. You bet. Monday. Sure.
1: What's special for today? Anything?
0: Yeah, so get ready. Like, uh-oh. Warbirds in Review over on Warbird Alley. This morning, the 10 o'clock show. Of course, Teresa Eamon, we talked about her yesterday. She'll yep. sing at 10 and 1. But the 10 o'clock show is going to be a tribute to the 70th anniversary of the T-28 and the T-34 Mentor. And the 1 o'clock show is huge. Because why? Here's why. They're calling it the Year of the Fighter. And ostensibly, they're ramping up for the tribute to probably one of the most iconic aces of World War II, Bud Anderson. And today at 1 is the Warbirds in Review of the P-51 Old Crow. But
2: nice.
0: It's going to be, I don't know, you'll probably be lucky to get within a quarter mile of those stands. But do everyone come.
1: Are you kidding? We're celebrities, man. We can get to at least a half a mile.
0: Yeah, well, you're going to have a drone bring you over and hold
1: drop
0: you up. And,
1: me
0: yeah,
1: in there.
0: So, yeah. But really, we want to call out everyone that is interested in the iconic men and women of the Second World War. Come over and honor Bud Anderson. We're going to pay him a tremendous tribute, which he so rightfully deserves. So I'll be looking forward to seeing you bad boys.
1: All right.
2: Oh, boy. We got a full schedule today.
1: Yeah. What time is that again? 1 o'clock?
2: 1 o'clock.
0: It's going to cut into lunchtime. Yeah, I'm sorry, but yeah. 1 o'clock, yeah.
2: We're going to have to hustle.
0: That's yeah. it. You guys always hustle. I've never seen you sit still for very long.
2: Oh, you didn't see us last night, Ben.
0: Oh, my.
1: Yeah, we sat still.
0: Anyway, yeah, tram tour is going on. Booked every ride.
1: How long does the tram tour take?
0: 30 minutes. And okay. We're doing, you know, 2 an hour. Got a couple trams. Hey, great news. So I was just told by Bill Fisher, the executive director of Warbirds of America, they made a deal. They're buying, not borrowing, renting, or loaning. We're buying 2 more cars. So the trams are going to be 3-car trams next year with a much greater capacity.
1: Good.
0: And we'll be able to deliver a lot more grins and giggles.
1: I want us to arrange an EAA radio tram so we can bring all the interns and everything and let them do the tram.
0: You know what? All that's possible. And this year we got a call, and they say, we know you don't start the trams till Monday. But we've had some young ladies that were part of what they call, I guess, Girl Venture,
1: okay.
0: over at the EAA Museum. They were like interns for the summer, or I don't know, a couple weeks. And they said, could you guys, as part of kind of the reward process for them, do a special tour VIP for them on Sunday? It's a day early. But so we scrambled, you know, found the microphones for the tram.
1: Right.
0: And got a couple tours together for those gals, and it was a little limited because of the wetness of the grounds, but we did a full tour for them, and they had a great time. They were a lot of fun.
1: Good. We got to do that.
2: It's a happy ending. I know I've been on the tram a couple of times, and it's just superb. The docents you have know their stuff. I'm impressed with them.
0: You know, and that's quite a compliment coming from you. You've drilled down into this
1: kidding?
0: World
1: he doesn't
0: War
1: know
0: II
1: anything. Come on,
2: I am not by any means the most knowledgeable aircraft buff out there.
0: Pretty knowledgeable. Don't kid me, Eddie.
2: But
0: these
2: docents that you have, they're on the money,
0: and
2: they have a good delivery too. They have a sense of humor. You know, they convey the message behind the aircraft, but they twist it a little with a little humor. And that goes a long way.
0: You know something? When this started out, the tram tour 9 years ago, and that's what I did mostly in the beginning, was narrating. Because we didn't have anybody. I think we had a radio flyer. You got in the back of the wagon. We took kind of...
1: Yeah, drug you around.
0: Drug you around and yelled at you. So, no, but it was a real modest beginning for us. A little 10-by-10 canopy and 10-by-10. And so, but it's grown into a pretty big affair with amazing sponsors. And we're very thrilled to have people like Aeroshell, Hartzell, Covington, Concord, Trade a Plane, Heritage, Aero, all these folks getting behind this thing. But I kind of prided myself, you know, like, you know, I'm quite the narrator.
1: Yeah,
0: and
1: yeah.
0: I'm pretty funny. I make these folks laugh pretty good. And then once I bumped out of that and got into more marketing the attraction and setting up the sponsorships and stuff, guys came in and started filling in. And a year or two later, I'm listening to some of these fellas and, you know, kind of auditing how they're doing. I'm thinking, I'll see if they're as good as me. These guys blew me away. They are so entertaining. they're just, and they love this. This is what they come here to do, is narrate or brief, one of the two. And they're just so much better than I could ever have hoped to have been.
1: Well, they're
0: truly experts.
2: You're saying that you have probably 17 or 19 P-51s. There is something that was done here many years ago, and I'd love to see
1: Warbirds
2: Over America do it again. They rolled a dozen Mustangs out during the night show and lit them up.
1: Just pull them up on the runway
2: and just run them up. Yeah. I think that would be fantastic.
0: I'm gonna draw your attention back to probably the mid-90s, and a gentleman was the president of the North American Trainer Association, all the T6 guys. And I don't want to misspeak his last name and be disrespectful, Carl. And he organized, it was, I think, the 60th anniversary, and we put up a formation. I flew in, actually, back at that time. I was doing formation. And we put up a big 60-watt formation going down the flight line. But one of the things he did before we all launched, and I don't know how many planes there were, a boatload, like 35 or what, it was a lot of sixes. I remember waiting 1 hour in that plane with the prop spinning to take the runway, and it took us a while. We all turned, canted, so the collector, the exhaust on that six was aimed at the audience, aimed at the show line, and just brought them up and did the run-ups all at once.
1: Yep.
0: And there was 30-plus. And some of them flipped the smoke button on. Yep. It was, always fun. But the sound was amazing. But the 51s with those beautiful Merlins, that would be very, very cool to do.
1: I want to thank you for joining us.
2: Yeah.
1: And we're going to get up there to Warbird Alley and do that tramp.
2: Definitely.
1: This is Digital Dave.
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4: And I'm Fast Eddie.
1: And we're back and joined by Mr. Ron Wagner of the EAA. Hi, good morning, Ron.
5: Good morning to both of you. It's great to be here.
1: It's always great to be here.
5: It is. And boy, your new location. I could
1: you like it?
5: Look out the window all day.
1: Yep, yep. Hey, we're doing really good. We've even got pictures on the wall, courtesy of wireless mic. I mean, we're living high.
5: You guys are really high on the hog.
4: But we'll get to affordable flying now.
5: Well, we're really proud of the new thing that we're doing here at AirVenture, which is the Affordable Flying Center. It's located up north of the old control tower in the building that used to be the NASA building. NASA now has a display up in a museum, as you know, and they also have a trailer somewhere here on the grounds.
1: That might be hard to find.
5: Well, I think it's not too far. It's right over by one of the exhibit buildings, one of the old exhibit buildings. And anyway, in the Affordable Flying Center, we're kind of going back to EAA's roots and showing ways that people can be involved in aviation without spending a tremendous amount of money. Of course, one of the things that was hard to define when we started considering having this center was what is affordable. And there's different levels of affordability to different people. To the folks that just took off in the P-51 and the P-38, an AT-6 would be affordable.
1: Right.
5: To many of us, that's not. So what we did for the Affordable Flying Center, we set some levels. And we kind of topped it out at about $30,000. Airplanes, we display airplanes you could get into for $30,000 or less.
1: I need to come over there. You and me both.
5: And we've got some examples of some of the very basic roots of EAA-type aircraft, plans-built, home-built aircraft, which you can still build pretty easily. We have two or three of them over there that if I couldn't build them for $10,000 or certainly buy one on the used market for $10,000 or less, I would probably turn in my EAA card because I wouldn't be a very good EAA member. But you can do those things, and if you want it badly enough, you can. We even have one little Sonics over there, a home built. Now that runs about $30,000 to build it, but the guy cut into the expense by taking on a partner, so he has $15,000 invested in the aircraft. And when he landed here at Oshkosh a few days ago, he had visited each of the lower 48 states in that little Sonics, home built. $15,000 aircraft. So he's been busy. He's done some traveling. So these are the types of things that we're trying to highlight. We also have, if you've seen the cover of Sport Aviation, Gee, I'm going to hold it up to the microphone here so that
4: go for it.
5: The audience can see it. Shows how tired I am. Anyway, the aircraft that is on the cover of the August Sport Aviation is on display over there. And it's an interesting story. Again, this goes back to what EAA was formed around. People who were good wheelers and dealers and scroungers and able to locate things and make something out of virtually nothing. This gentleman built this aircraft. He says he has $6,300 in it. We're saying $65 because we rounded it off. But it's pretty amazing, and it's a nice airplane. When you look at it, you're going to say, no way. But I've talked to him quite a bit, and I know our reporters and the writers talked to him quite a bit, and we're convinced that he really did do that. And it's still out there.
4: You can still do it.
5: It's still out there. If you want it badly enough and you're willing to substitute your time and energy for money, you can make it happen. And there's almost no one that couldn't be involved in aviation if they really want to be. There are affordable ways to do it. And we have a full set of forums over there. Every day in the Affordable Flying Center, we have topics based on affordability. So stop by and see us. We'd love to talk to you.
1: We're talking like financing, insurance, the whole bit, or more on the building side?
5: Oh, it's a range of things. One guy's talking, I believe it's this morning, on how he got his A&P license by working on home builds and working on his own airplane, and he used that experience to get his A&P license. Now he does his own, all of his own maintenance on his aircraft. He has two aircraft that he maintains. And, you know, he's just done it in a very economical way. There are ways to be involved in aviation if you want to be. So we'd like to show them to you. And we don't have a lot on insurance. We touch on the topic of insurance and financing, but those are, you'd find more information on those over in the EA Welcome Center, where both our insurance plan and finance plan are set up. We do have Airfleet Capital, who's the EAA finance plan, comes in and sets up right next door at the LSA Mall, and they set up from 10 to 3 every day to talk to members. So there's lots of opportunity and lots of things to talk about over there.
1: So I guess with the resurgence in light sport and smaller aircraft, you're seeing a whole lot more of the support stuff come up as well. You know, it's become more available.
5: It's very much on the surface now. You don't have to hunt for it. It's there. What you do have to hunt for are the ways to do it more affordably, and that's what we're trying to take some of the hunt out of. And that's what the Affordable Flying Center is about. Sometimes we hear from EAA members, gee, we don't talk about building aircraft from plans enough anymore because the kits are everywhere, and you know, that we focus a lot on that.
1: And the kits are so well finished.
5: They are. They really are. But you know what? There's more plans building going on today than ever before.
1: Really?
5: Even in the heyday of plans building. It's just that there's so much more. The kits have enabled so many more people to be involved in this that sometimes we forget to talk about some of these less expensive ways to get involved, and that's what we're trying to do over there.
1: Well, we definitely should pay a visit.
4: Absolutely.
1: You're in the old NASA Pavilion?
5: The old NASA Pavilion, which is just north of the old control tower. Right next to, if you remember where the Zog's old food court, any of you that came here during the 70s and 80s, remember that was the main food concession on the field at that time. Well, now, of course, it still has all the nostalgia of the old days. It's still exactly the same facility as it was.
1: So. Interesting way of phrasing that.
4: Yeah, nostalgia.
5: Well, sure.
1: It's retro.
5: Well. For those of us that have been coming here for many, many, many years, that's a very comfortable spot.
1: Exactly.
5: I was with some folks who hadn't been here since sometime in the 80s, and I brought them onto the grounds of my golf cart, and they were looking around and said, I recognize that. And
1: yep. Yep, still the same.
4: Well, you know, last year I was in the fly market, and there was an organization that was there, and they were trying to figure out what a good price range for an LSA would be. And I, you know, they gave me this big, complicated form to fill out. And I'm looking at this very pretty lady in this very unattractive form. And I said to her one thing. I said, if you're going to produce an LSA and bring it out on the market, make it as affordable as a car payment.
5: About the only way you can really do that if you're buying a brand new special light sport aircraft is to get a partner. And that's something that we sometimes overlook is the opportunity for either flying clubs or partnerships. If you take a $100,000 LSA, you could probably finance it for about $10,000 down and $1,000 a month, which is way beyond what I could spend on an airplane.
1: Yeah. Right.
5: But, you know, if you get you and three or four of your best friends, people that get along well and you have a clear understanding of all that's involved in operating the aircraft, this is where partnerships go wrong, is when they don't consider everything that can go wrong prior to buying the aircraft, and then the first thing that goes wrong and it falls apart. But if you thoroughly develop a partnership, you can do it for a couple $100 a month. You could be into one of the new SLSAs.
1: Yeah, into one of the fancy, nice ones.
4: Yeah.
5: We have a guy coming in to do a forum today, and I quite honestly have talked to him several times on the telephone, and he convinced me that he'd do a good job of doing a forum, and I haven't met him face-to-face yet. But he owns a Piper Cherokee 140, and he contacted us when we put out the call for people to participate in the Affordable Flying Center. And the topic of his forum is how I own my Cherokee for the less than I pay for my cell phone. He claims that his monthly out expense for owning that aircraft are lower than what he pays for his cell phone plan. Well, I'm assuming he has a really good cell phone plan.
4: Apparently.
5: But nevertheless, it can be done. If you watch expenses, you know, maybe he did get an A&P license. Maybe he does do most of his own maintenance. And
1: maybe he's flying it off of a friend's farm.
4: Maybe he's got a friend that's an A&P, too. You can't count that out.
5: I'm kind of anxious to hear what he has to say, because there are affordable ways to do things. And this is really, when we did the Affordable Flying Center, we said, we're not going to tell the members what they ought to be doing. We're going to put out a plea. So if you remember back, it was right around Sun and Fun time. It was probably March or April that I put out a call for participants and put out a notice on the website and in the magazines that if you have some innovative way of affordably operating an aircraft, let me know. So I got hundreds of emails and phone calls, and we weeded through them and came up with what we felt were the ones that would be the most interesting.
1: Well, I'm sure that's going to be a packed house.
4: If not, it should be.
5: Well, that's what the Affordable Flying Center is composed of. These are the responses that we got.
1: That's fantastic. Again, you're in the old NASA Pavilion, which is just north of the old control tower.
5: That's correct.
1: We're not going to be able to use that for a landmark next year, are we?
4: They're tearing it down.
1: Well, I understand they have to because it's blocking a view from the new control tower.
5: Right, and there's some other issues with the building, from what I understand.
1: Oh, come on, it's still nicer than what we've had.
4: Hey,
1: no, I'm just kidding.
4: I was hoping they'd move us
1: I'm
4: in
1: not,
4: there.
1: Not
5: well,
1: gonna.
5: You've got new trim, a new particle board. What more do you want?
1: Exactly, and a new air conditioner. I should not be complaining.
4: Yeah, we want donuts, though. But
5: and I like your view.
1: You like our what?
5: I like your view.
1: I like our view, too.
4: The view is marvelous.
1: Well, we're going to take a break. This is Digital Dave.
4: And Fast Eddie. And
1: thanks for joining us, Ron.
5: Always a pleasure. I hope to talk to you more this week.
1: Oh, I'm going to be over
4: we'll
1: at
4: be
1: Affordable
4: over there,
1: Flying
4: Ron.
1: Center.
5: And folks, stop by and see us. We'd love to talk to you over there.
1: All right. This is EAA Radio.
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9: Fun fly zone. There's a wayfaring tower. It's blue. You just go south down the flight line, and you keep going south until you see that big wayfaring tower. Make a right turn. There's a barn, a big red barn. It's been here forever, and it is the headquarters, really, of the fun fly zone here. And then lots of displays, lots of vendors, and all kinds of fun over by the ultralight runway, too. In this segment, we're going to talk to Dan Johnson. Dan, welcome. Thanks for joining us. Tell us a little bit about your involvement in the light sport community.
10: Oh, it goes back about 100 years, so everybody sit down. It's going to take a while. No, I'm kidding about that. It's not going to take that long at all. I've been the head of the Light Aircraft Manufacturers Association for 20 years now, and that group has been very instrumental in moving forward the subject of Mosaic. And in my other hat to wear, I'm an aviation journalist, and I report exclusively on light sport aircraft, kit aircraft that sport pilots can build and fly, and ultralight aircraft. So arguably, the Fun Fly Zone is my favorite area of all of Oshkosh, although I'm an airplane nut like the rest of us here, so you can't feed me too much of this stuff.
9: Well, and I remember when light sport was brand new, you and I would meet up doing the show in all kinds of different places because they really couldn't
10: figure out.
9: They were
10: all over.
9: Yeah, they were everywhere. They couldn't figure out, well, was it this or is it that? And I think most of it's down here now, except
10: no,
9: the stuff that's
10: no, not
9: in
10: really.
9: The home
10: it's
9: built
10: still
9: area.
10: All over it's all over, all the way from the what used to be the North Aircraft Display Area, which is now a little bit south of where it used to be, but they're all over there. They're all over the main aircraft display. They're all over here. They're at the seaplane base. You can't get rid of us, I guess. So that's a good thing. That's a good thing.
9: Well, you're pretty hard to find, so it's nice of you to come down and meet us down here in the Fun Fly Zone.
10: If I'm a moving target, I don't get shot so often. So
9: yeah, that's right. So you're a journalist, and I actually subscribe to your page.
10: Thank you.
9: And you have some really good information. Why don't you ping that real quick so people know where to find you?
10: You bet. You bet. ByDanJohnson.com is the website. That's B-Y and my name, DanJohnson.com. However, in the next couple of months, that's going to be changing because I've had another big event in my life. I have sold my website brand and all my content to Flying Magazine.
9: Oh,
10: and
9: wow,
10: they are going to take that and go to the moon with it. They've been buying up other magazines as well. They're really trying to create a great big tent. But the man behind the whole organization is an LSA guy.
9: Okay.
10: He owns two of them. So this is for real. And I think they're going to keep that content there for a long time. And that gives me a lot of pleasure. And I'm working busily with them for many more months yet. So it basically doesn't look any different to people. But it's gone out to a much wider audience, and that's exciting.
9: And you're going to obviously be a contributor.
10: Oh, yeah, absolutely. Yeah. It's so, still all me for now. But
9: and your website will start point to come in. To
10: absolutely,
9: so.
10: Right.
9: Yeah.
10: So we're going to be affordableaviation.com after that.
9: Okay.
10: Because, you know, after I'm long gone, what's By Dan Johnson about?
9: Yeah, right.
10: So Affordable Aviation spells it out.
9: So tell us about what's happening in the LSA community. There's some. We'll talk about Mosaic in a second. That's a big one for
10: LSA.
9: and the experimental and light sport community.
10: May I touch on some new airplanes I found here?
9: Yeah.
10: Because, you know, you don't always come to these events. You often find many, many wonderful improvements, incremental improvements, stuff along the way that make the product better. But there are several new airplanes here that I've not seen or we've not seen in a long time, and they're back under a revised program now. So this will not hit everybody, by the way. I'm sorry if I leave somebody out here. Not my intention, but... let's just start off with the first aircraft I looked at was Sky Ranger, which used to be here many years ago. It's back. It's a very affordable airplane. That's big for me. The second airplane I looked at was the Safari XL, all the way here from South Africa, halfway around the world. Very exciting bush plane, made for Africa bush. The next airplane that I looked at was something called Freedom. And if that's not a great name, I don't know what is, especially since the company is American Aircraft. So the aircraft is American Freedom. I mean, who can't love that?
9: Yeah, all right.
10: Then I looked at the Jenny up in the North Aircraft Display Area. Beautiful job of recreating a World War I airplane that you can build in just 500 hours and for very modest cost, in the air for modest cost. That's exciting.
9: I bet it flies a lot better than the original Jenny.
10: Well, I'm told it flies. I haven't flown it yet, but I'm told it flies very nicely.
9: I've flown the original Jenny.
10: I heard they were a bit of a handful,
9: yeah,
10: I was told.
9: It is.
10: I think that's probably being kind, but I'm told this one flies much better. It looks like it. It's three-quarter scale, but it's done really, really well. So, home builders, you got to go have a look at that thing. Well, everybody needs to go have a look at it. It's just beautiful. And then there's some more down here. There's a new Hawk out here. The Nano Gyro that made a big splash here 2 years ago is back, and they're having quite a sales run. And, gosh, I just can't remember them all, and we don't have time for them all. But that's exciting that there are so many. And then one other contrast is there's a whole bunch of anniversaries this year.
9: Oh, there is.
10: 30 years, 40 years, 45 years, and 70 for EAA. So congratulations to all those companies and organizations.
9: Let's talk about Mosaic.
10: Let's go to Mosaic.
9: So Mosaic, let's tell the listeners what it is, first of all.
10: Okay, Mosaic is a new regulation that will update and greatly expand the LSA, the SPLSA rule. That's how most people abbreviate it. Sport pilot is the certificate. Light sport aircraft is the aircraft. Both things are changing quite a bit, but let's focus on the aircraft side in our limited time. They had just exploded this thing for us. We started going to them back in 2014 on the 10th anniversary of LSA saying, look, we think we've done a pretty good job now. We've done it for 10 years. We think there's some improvements you could make to this. And they were very receptive. I have to give FAA lots of credit. And here's the ender of that is, not only did they meet their deadline, they came in ahead of schedule and they gave us more than we wanted. I say, tell me another government program you feel has done that.
9: Yeah, right.
10: Well, and finishes early. Nobody
9: and,
10: does.
9: And it's going to go to a comment period, so there'll be changes and improvements even on that.
10: There will be changes, yes. So, it's just a proposal for now.
9: So let's talk
10: but it's
9: about
10: a good one.
9: Let's
10: we
9: talk
10: like
9: about
10: it.
9: The good bullet points, you know, real quick. What is going to be some of the most advantageous things?
10: Well, I would say the thing
9: third
10: that
9: seat
10: most,
9: maybe
10: the, what most people focus on is weight. The weight of the aircraft can go up, not to a number like we've been hearing all along. In fact, it's all controlled beautifully. I think they made a brilliant decision with this. 54 knots clean stall speed.
9: Well, that covers a lot of aircraft.
10: That covers a lot of aircraft. It'll cover 172, no problem. 170, I was talking to a fella. I said, oh, yeah, no problem, you'll fit. Some 182s will fit, not all.
9: Oh,
10: there's
9: the
10: a
9: original
10: couple that
9: light,
10: are one or
9: tails,
10: two
9: maybe.
10: Over that. Even a modern-day one is only a couple of knots over that, so they're close, and maybe comments will change that, but my guess is they probably drew a pretty hard line at 54 knots. But anyway, that's a nice – but one reason why it's so good is it's easily enforced. They had complicated formulas before and other ways of doing it. How are you going to keep up with that? How do you know that people are actually doing it? How do they know they're doing it? Stall? Pretty easy. Yeah. You can find that out in a POH, and then you know you got it or not. So beside that, though, more seats, yes, up to four seats, not – flown by a sport pilot. They can fly the four-seat aircraft, but only with one other person in it beside themselves.
9: Okay.
10: A private pilot can fly that same aircraft with four seats full, but then they'll need some other credential, of course. But they also gave us retractable gear, constant speed props, 250 knot max speed, way wow. more than anybody expected, but that's the number up to 10,000 feet. And they said, why not these fellas? So and gals, we're in there as well. Gosh, I'm kind of drawing a blank here now on the rest of them, but it just goes on and on. Helicopters, turbine, gyros are finally approved, finally. And there's much more than that. I'm going to have to go study the thing. I've been through all 318 pages, but I
9: the fact that
10: I
9: you know not... it's 318 pages is way ahead
10: oh,
9: of most
10: I've been
9: people.
10: Through all of them, but I did not absorb every word by a long shot.
9: Of course not, because it came out just before everything.
10: Right as we were all coming up here. I mean, it was great. It was great timing, but it was lousy timing because all the people that need to read this and study it,
9: They
10: came here,
9: they're busy.
10: But a lot of my readers, oh, man, they are digging down into this thing, and FAA is going to have a lot of comments, but most of them, I think, will be very, very complimentary because while they may ask for this or that, we'll all recognize FAA did great.
9: Yeah.
10: Well, that's about as short a summary as I can do on it. I'll study more.
9: And then to pick it apart just a little bit, so this is going to affect every community, really. You touched on certificated aircraft. The home built community, the kit community, where I was on Wednesday, is very excited about the possibilities.
10: Them too.
9: Here.
10: Okay, great.
9: And they're actually holding off on some of their announcements for the future improvements to the kits until they really dig into this, because if they can make a four seat airplane under sport pilot, under light sport, they just open the doors to a much greater community of people.
10: Oh, I agree. I mean, this has and for the Warbird guys, there's a whole bunch of stuff in here. The one thing that's not in here anymore, drones, or what drones is a generic term for multicopters.
9: Well, it's going to have its own.
10: Yeah, it was just too complicated, too new. It was slowing the whole thing down. They took it out, and boom, we got the deal we got, and the community, I would say, is overwhelmingly satisfied with it so far.
9: Excellent. Where can somebody look at the Mosaic rules?
10: Well, if you go to my website, you can find it in a lot of places, but I made it pretty easy. So if you go to bydanjohnson.com, you'll have to go down a few articles now because some Oshkosh stuff has pushed it down.
9: Sure.
10: But it's there, and you can find it, or just type in Mosaic in the search bar. There is a PDF. You can download the whole thing, or you can read it on screen, whatever you like. Every bit of it is there, and I'll have continued analysis as I go along.
9: That's awesome. Dan, thanks for all you do for this community. I mean, without you as a resource, a lot of this would get lost. And I know a lot of fellow pilots and enthusiasts do follow your page for very valuable information on stuff that may be hard to find. And some of the light sports stuff from Europe and Eastern Europe, is coming in a big way.
10: Yes.
9: And some exciting airplanes. I've been looking at them. They're just, you know, a lot of them are much more affordable than trying to get into something like a Legacy or.
10: But, you know, for all those guys that are concerned with, well, but even $150,000 is still too much. Well, now you can look at a used 172, or you will be able to when the rule comes out. So it's very exciting, and I want to say thanks back to EAA and EAA Radio. You've been very faithful to cover this area, and EAA, of course, a wonderful organization. I'm just a messenger. I just bring the news to people. There's a lot of other people that deserve a lot of credit, all the ASTM guys, all these manufacturers, many volunteering to write these standards. There's way too many to count, but there's a lot of other people. I'm just a guy with a bullhorn.
9: Wow. Well, and it's a good bullhorn. Dan Johnson,
10: <And it's> loud.
9: Thank you very much for joining us today on EA Radio and On the Fly. I appreciate your time.
10: My pleasure. Very good to be with you, Jeff.
9: J-Mont G, we are down in the Fun Fly Zone. We're on the fly. Come down and check out this area before you leave AirVenture for sure. And we're going to take a break. We'll be right back with a lot more. 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
12: This is Digital Dave.
13: And I'm Fast Eddie.
12: And we haven't had our cheesesteak.
13: No, but we have had bacon. I got
12: Wisconsin
13: bacon.
12: Wisconsin is bacon, yes.
13: I got bacon. You didn't. Ha ha.
12: No, I got some.
13: You schmooze, you lose.
12: I stole them. Grabbed them just about out of the frying pan.
13: Hey, speaking of stealing things, we've got Vic Krause with us this morning.
12: Wow, I think that's kind of like a implied accusation there, Vic.
0: Yeah, and I accept full responsibility for the accusation.
12: Wow, good military background. Mm.
13: Vic, yesterday was incredible.
0: Did you see it?
13: I saw it.
0: Oh,
13: it
0: my. OMG, capital O.
12: Yep.
13: Yeah.
12: The first time ever there was doubt as to which B-29 you were looking at.
13: No.
0: Amazing.
13: It was easy to tell.
12: Yeah. Because one was matte and one was shiny.
13: One was shiny. Doc is beautifully polished.
0: Spectacular, really, isn't it?
13: Yep. You know, it probably took him a year just to polish the thing up, really, with all that sheet metal there, and she just looks so good.
0: Perfect. Perfect. What a beautiful job, and what a stunning machine. And in the air, how about it?
12: Yeah.
0: How about it in the air? I mean, on the ground, it's imposing, but in the air, oh, my.
13: It just sings.
0: Very, very. Nice to be here. Real good.
12: Good grid to have you, as always. And you brought all your airplanes.
0: Yeah, I did.
12: You had like 7 B-25s up there yesterday?
0: I'm going to tell you, right now, on Warbird's Alley are 11 Mitchell bombers. Two or three more are out on the soft surface, out in the grass.
12: Wow.
0: And we'll talk a little bit about that just a little bit later. But, I call this going to be Doolittle Day. It's going to be Hornet Heaven. It's going to be Mitchell Mania. It's all about today, really. It's all about B-25s and what's going to happen. And we talked Monday, I think it was, about seminal moments at Oshkosh. And today will occur the seminal moment that will define AirVenture 2017 and the one that everyone that doesn't and didn't come is going to regret having not seen, experienced, felt. We'll roll that out as we get into it.
12: Yeah, well, that's the teaser.
13: I was going to say, that's the teaser.
0: Yep. Yeah, it is. Yeah.
12: Yep.
0: But I'm getting the tinglies already just thinking about it.
12: That's really just the third cup of coffee kicking
0: you
12: in.
0: You and me both. Yeah, yeah, it's kicking in, that's for
13: I'm
0: sure.
13: I'm telling you, you're talking about this, and I'm ready to do the happy dance right now.
0: Yeah, man. So, no, hey, we were just BSing here a minute before the mic went hot about milestones. Yeah, a lot of them. Normally, there's two or three, like the 75th this or the 42nd that. But this year, I just started realizing as I saw the roster of things coming up that there's a boatload of milestones.
12: Wait. That should be a plane load. This is aviation.
0: I'm talking amphib.
12: Oh.
13: Well, we might
0: see
13: let you
0: bring
13: slide.
0: Back to Martin Mars. See me wiggle out of that?
12: Yeah, he's good.
0: So, yeah, you want me to I can
12: certainly
0: pair it off some
12: Please
0: of these.
12: Please alliterate.
0: Okay, here we go. So the first one on my list was a 13-year. And I know this isn't a major significant thing, but the runners will love to hear this. It's the 13th anniversary of that 5K run.
12: Wow,
0: and
12: I didn't
0: if
12: know
0: you'd
12: it was going that
0: me,
12: long.
0: I thought, they've been doing that about 5 years. Yeah. Well, 13 for that. Is that incredible or what?
12: Wow.
0: Here's one that, I'm sure you'll relate to this. 20-year anniversary for that couch in your waiting room. Sucker is sacked out and the cushion you sink down.
12: It's many a guest.
0: Man, that is a long anniversary. So back to the serious stuff. So how about 25 years Young Eagles program?
12: Yeah.
0: 25 years. That's a big deal. Kristen Eagles are celebrating their 40th. Don 40? Christensen, 4-0. How about that? That's a benchmark year. Here's one, and I want to plug these guys because they, in my mind, are the unsung heroes. The emergency aircraft repair guys. It's a whole crew.
12: I've, personally,
0: I can't tell you of a more like distressing feeling than to be hundreds or maybe 1,000 miles from home with your pride and joy warbird and something broke or it's leaking real bad or you can smell. And these guys show up with the toolboxes and the roller chests, and you're thinking, this is going to cost me like about $15,000. Next thing you know, they got you made whole, your bird's running and singing a pretty song, and they just do it for you gratis. It's amazing. Great guys. And they're celebrating their 55th year. So 10 years after Air Venture started, Oshkosh started, or Rockford, what it was, they kicked in.
12: Yep. Wow.
0: And formed that group of emergency aircraft repair guys. So thanks, you guys, 55 years.
12: 55 years.
13: That's,
0: have
13: that's
0: one
13: outstanding.
0: On me. And, of course, our mother organization, EAA, 65 years. Here we are. And here's the big one. And we're going to talk more about that seminal moment in 75 years, the anniversary of that daring, bold attack on the Empire of Japan by the Doolittle Raiders launching those Hornets. On launching Hornets, launching those Mitchells off the deck of the Hornet. They stung Japan like Hornets, that's for sure. And here's one, and I'm going to plug them a little. This is kind of me. So, yeah, sponsor, our Hartzell Propeller Company is one of our main primary sponsors for the Adventure Tour Ride, and they're celebrating 100, a century anniversary for Hartzell Propeller built on honor. So I'm giving them guys a little bit of a plug. So
13: that's fantastic.
0: And, you know, I did miss one. I'll throw it out there. It's really not that significant, but this represents the 30th year since the successful completion of my work release program with Winnebago County.
12: There you go.
0: Correctional. Yay. So that's that. Yeah, so nevertheless, so the B-25s, it's all about Mitchells today. It's going to be a huge deal. And I will say this. I was out there quite early this morning, first light, and to just look at the 11 of these Mitchells staggered on Warbird Alley, south-facing, and just to look at that, and immediately you form the image of what it must have looked exactly like that on the deck of that rolling aircraft carrier. And now, it's just, honestly, it is a spine-tingling sensation just to look at it.
12: Didn't they have to launch early because spotter plane or something was detected?
0: Yeah, I mean, it's like, oh my. Now think of this. So you're one of the crew members on one of these B-25s that are going to strike Japan. You're planning this mission, 6 months, ahead of time?
13: Yeah.
0: They had all that time for their imaginations to consider, the implications of what they were about to do. a fighter pilot, it's like, okay, there's guy, you're six. Now your adrenaline kicks in. You're fighting. You ain't thinking about fear anymore. You're fighting for your life, but you don't have the fear factor thing going on. But those guys, they had to have cotton mouth and that just waking up at night and sweating and thinking, oh, man. You know, I'm going to go see the Lord pretty soon.
13: Well, you know, yeah. I would also like to think that these guys were mad as hell for Pearl Harbor. And they were, you know, they were driven on motivation and revenge because they wanted to kick Hirohito right where it hurt most. And they did. You know, they didn't do a lot of...
1: Right into Tokyo.
13: Right into Tokyo, yeah.
0: Yeah, and a lot of... You know, like a lot of young guys are, you know, they suppress that fear. I think as you're older, you start really, your imagination kicks in and you start anticipating.
1: Well, that's why they say so war is a young man's business.
0: Oh, yeah, and you're right. I think it stiffened their resolve, all those emotions you just described.
13: I'm
0: absolutely.
13: Sure it did.
0: So, but anyway, here's what I wanted to roll out. Of course, we're going to get a little bit of precip, and we're hoping that maybe the lake effect of Winnebago or this lake out here, what is it?
1: Lake Winnebago.
0: Winnebago it was. So sometimes it
1: this
0: has
1: is the guy that's lived here all his life?
0: Tell me about it. I'm a Lake Michigan guy. Come on, I'm right. Down south. So I'm hoping that it does a little of that microclimate stuff and maybe ricochets most of that precip off to our north. So we'll see. But nevertheless, all things going in the right direction. For the night air show tonight, they're going to fire up all whatever if they get. No, I think they're full. They got 11 of those ships on Warbird Alley. They're going to light them all up and a power up taxi out.
1: Wow.
0: Brace yourself. They're going to have the wind is going to go up in Appleton about 25, 30 miles an hour just from the prop wash. But if you want to see something, you will never forget. And probably never have the chance to ever see again in your whole entire life to be there when they fire up those B-25s and taxi out for that show. OMG, for sure.
1: That's tonight.
0: Tonight, yeah. Wednesday night air show. Here it comes. So, yeah.
1: Yep. Well, it's definitely a do not miss.
13: All right, what we got to do is we got to get the two of us out there to start talking and create a microclimate here.
1: Yeah,
13: to
1: keep the rain there you away. Go. A little hot air flying around.
0: You know, I did a little research this morning. Actually, Bill Geis, our big kahuna guy up there on the flight line director, he punched in a couple questions on Google and we pulled it up. These birds, B-25s, were manufactured in Inglewood, California. And Kansas City, Kansas, were the two factories that pumped out right around 10,000 of these Mitchell bombers.
13: Wow.
1: That's pretty crazy.
13: That is. How many of them are left flying?
0: Well.
13: And we probably got most of them here, if not all of them.
0: You know what? If you remember the year going back in the mid-90s when we had 10 or 11 Corsairs here, that was almost the whole fleet in the United States at that time.
13: Jeez.
0: I don't think there's a whole lot more 25s in the States than what we've got here.
1: Yeah, I would believe that.
13: You know what? I'll bet you dollars to donuts, though. There's somebody got a hangar in an airport somewhere, and they're working on a restoration right now, I bet you.
1: Or there's a barn somewhere just waiting to deliver its treasures.
0: You know something? You never know. And that's never the exciting know. Thing about... Yep. And in the heartland, there's a lot of you know, old-timers that have these things, you know, spirited away in a shed somewhere and all dismantled, and you walk in and you go, is that a wing?
1: Yeah.
0: You know, and then you start uncovering the tarps, and oh.
1: Well, thank you. I want to thank you for coming in today, Vic, and I think you're coming back again.
0: You know what? You guys are going to suffer me one more time this week.
1: Yeah, I think so.
0: We're going to do one Friday near the end of the week, so I'll be able to give you a recap, too.
13: Good deal.
1: Okay. This is Digital Dave.
13: And I'm Fast Eddie.
1: And this is EAA Radio.
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9: And today we're at Women Venture, which is just north of the tower in their new facility, which is beautiful. And they share it with a bunch of exhibitors, some different organizations. And if you haven't made it part of your itinerary, make sure and stop by and check out the air-conditioned comfort of Women Venture's pavilion. Today would be a great day to do that. So Haley Carpenter is a drone pilot, but not just a drone pilot. She is a director of operations and a pilot for Starlight Aerial Productions, which does the drone show for the Night Air Show here at AirVenture. Haley, hi. Welcome to EA Radio.
15: It's great to see you.
9: So, you're going to play with 500 drones tonight. Is that right?
15: Yes, we are.
9: And Saturday night as well.
15: Yep, correct.
9: So, I don't even know where to begin, but I'll just start by saying, where are you from?
15: We're from Michigan, and I'm also from Michigan. So.
9: And what inspired you to fly drones?
15: So, honestly, I actually started out in film. So, I went to school for film and then ended up graduating and found a pilot that was doing drones for film. And I was like, hey, this is cool. I'm going to go that direction. So, I ended up going to school for drone pilots and then ended up here. So.
9: Well, the film industry used to use a lot of helicopters, and they still do for some things, but a lot of the stuff that was done with helicopters is now done by drones, right?
15: Correct.
9: So, but this is kind of a diversion from film drone flying, and how did that kind of happen?
15: So my film degree kind of pivoted a little bit. So I actually went into computer animation, which then was the programming for what we're going to end up doing tonight for these air shows. So we do all the light shows through 3D programming. So that's then was a avenue that came into my drone side as well. So
9: you not only fly the drones, but so everyone wonders how it works, because there are 500 drones flying in very tight formation.
15: Correct.
9: And everyone wants to know, why don't they just run into each other, right?
15: Right.
9: And you're not individually, you don't have 500 drone pilots out there flying.
15: That
9: Tell
15: is
9: us
15: the
9: how,
15: question we get all the time.
9: Of course, because, you know, that. It's you watch it and you're like, oh my gosh, how does that happen?
15: Yeah,
9: so tell us how it happens.
15: So it's only one drone pilot, and we have a whole crew that's out there with us. We're having a full crew of women actually for this show, so it'll be a full women crew for tonight's show.
9: No kidding, how and cool, because it's Women Venture Day.
15: Yeah, yep. Wow. So it'll be a full women's crew tonight. So we have all of our visual observers and all of our maintenance guys and everything else. They're all women tonight, and then I will be the pilot for tonight's show. And so how it works is we have set stipulations for the drones for speed, collisions, everything like that. And it's all done through that 3D software. So I'm seeing everything from how fast each drone's going, how close each drone's going, and then lighting and all the shapes are done right through that 3D software. So anything like a Pixar movie or something like that is what it kind of goes through.
9: Wow. So let's just start from the ground up, literally. So you're going to go out and you're going to set all these drones on the ground.
15: Yep, they're going to go into a grid formation. From there, the team goes through and does their pre-flight checks. So we're going through each one of those drones as you would go through an airplane. We're going through that pre-flight check. And I'm setting up everything from my pilot command side. And once we are ready, we go through and do our initial testing and wait for showtime to start.
9: Yeah, and I would imagine that there has to be some kind of a trigger, because it's also got music.
15: Yes,
9: as
15: correct.
9: Part of the show. So you have to time it properly.
15: Yep, we're
9: just
15: talking,
9: like a fireworks show.
15: Yep, we're talking with the air boss the whole time. All the pyro and them, we're communicating with that entire time. So everything is timed perfectly to that point, and we sync up together, and it turns out great.
9: So any idea what the forecast is for tonight's air show? You've been looking at that.
15: It's been a constant thing we've been watching. They're setting it to the positive, so we're looking pretty good for tonight's show.
9: Yeah, I think it looks pretty good, too.
15: So.
9: Yeah, all the rain came kind of through this morning, and now it's just, it's a little warm, but tonight, this evening, it'll be a little cooler and be a great time to watch the show.
15: Yes.
9: So how many of these shows do you do a year?
15: It's constantly growing. I've done over probably 100 this year, if not more. So it's continually growing. Air shows is one of our key ones. So we've done at least 4 or 5 air shows already, and we have more coming. But we have a number of private events and small community events that we do. We actually have a team that's actually working during our air show performance this year. So we have a team that's working while we're doing the air show here. So,
9: well, and I'm sure that for those big boom holidays, you're highly in demand.
15: Yes. 4th of July is our favorite week.
9: So, but of course you can't be everywhere at once, or can you?
15: Yes and no. I mean, we have teams that was spread out throughout the country when we do the 4th of July. So we run a lot of teams out there. So it's kind of, we're kind of everywhere. So.
9: Wow, that's really cool. How many other companies do what you do?
15: There's a couple out there, and it's continuing to grow. We know at least 6 or 7 of them that are higher up, but there's a bunch of little small ones popping up as well. So.
9: Is it super competitive, or is there just plenty to go around?
15: Oh, there's plenty to go around. It's continuing to grow, and everybody's seeing it and wanting to join in on the fun. So
9: if somebody's listening and they kind of want to find out more about this or maybe even get involved, what's the first step for somebody who wants to become a commercial drone pilot? Because, of course, to do this, you have to have your commercial drone license.
15: Well,
9: pilot license.
15: To help out, we love to have the newbies and bring them in and teach them and then grow from there. But to be a drone pilot, yes. The FAA has a great drone program that you go through. There's multiple companies that have a training for the drones, Part 107 degree. So when you go through that, you end up getting a certificate and then end up flying through there. But it's a pretty easy process. I mean, I say easy, but it's easy to find the information for it.
9: Right, yeah. It's not sophisticated to
15: right.
9: find the stuff that you need to
15: Correct.
9: Get certified.
15: Correct.
9: And so now you get you can go out and just buy on Amazon a drone.
15: Yep.
9: For, I don't know, $1,000, $1,500
15: yep.
9: that is suitable for learning to fly and doing your certification
15: Correct.
9: And thing. So then what's next? How do they develop into... I know drones do all kinds of things. They inspect power lines.
15: Correct.
9: They do radio towers and TV towers. They do
15: yes.
9: real estate.
15: Yes.
9: And then you talked about some other things, film
15: yep.
9: industry.
15: Yep, and I've done quite a few of those things. Actually, our parent company is Great Lakes Drone Company, and they do a lot of those things that we talked about. But this division for entertainment, it's getting the time in. So you're going to start from the ground up. You're going to start as doing the maintenance work and doing the visual observer work and then work on up from there to that drone pilot point, because you have to have a lot of hours underneath you to actually work with multiple drones at one time.
9: Now, the way the show works, you know, it's dark.
15: Yes.
9: And so, I mean, all we see is what you see, and that is just the lights of
15: Correct.
9: The drone. You don't actually physically see the drone.
15: No, we don't.
9: So really, you're just really relying on that computer program.
15: The computer program and our visual observers, they can hear it, actually. So a lot of times that prop difference, if there's something going on, we can actually hear it from the ground.
9: Even with 500 drones up?
15: It's a little harder to pick them out from 500 drones. But, yes, there's quite of a difference in it, so we can
9: it's
15: actually pinpoint
9: zzz,
15: it.
9: It's just
15: yep.
9: that sound. Okay.
15: Yep.
9: Yeah.
15: Yep.
9: And but, you know, when you're observing a show like that, you hear that all. We hear that all the time.
15: Right.
9: And that's just part of the
15: yep.
9: operation of moving the drones around. And
15: yep.
9: And, well, it's so cool, and it's such a neat addition to Air Ventures Night Air Show.
15: Yes.
9: And I couldn't say how many years, but it hasn't been that many years that it's
15: no,
9: been part of the
15: show. No, we've done a couple
9: so.
15: Couple before, but this will be my second year doing a drone show here at EAA.
9: Yeah, and of course it's interspersed with the regular air show.
15: Correct.
9: Which is pyro on airplanes, and then, of course, the regular traditional fireworks show and the
15: Correct.
9: Wall fire and all the cool things that go
15: yes.
9: with that. So it's a neat addition to have the drones. And should we expect that this year will be more sophisticated than last year?
15: Of course. Of
9: oh,
15: course.
9: Okay.
15: We're always growing. It's always changing. So it'll be fun.
9: How cool. So how many years have you been coming to Oshkosh?
15: This is my second year. The company's been here a couple other times, but this will be my second year at Oshkosh.
9: Did you come to Oshkosh on your own before that?
15: No.
9: No?
15: Nope. So, I had no aviation background at all,
9: okay,
15: so
9: yeah.
15: I'm learning as we continue.
9: So does anything about this cause you interest in possibly getting your pilot certificate?
15: Yes and no. I have a fear of flying as it is, so that's why I do the controlling on the ground.
9: You know, I doubt it's a fear of flying. It's probably a fear of falling, which is what most people have. And
15: right.
9: they think it's a fear of falling, of flying.
15: Flying,
9: but
15: right.
9: in fact, it's not
15: right.
9: normally. it's very rare to find somebody that has an actual phobia, a fear of flying itself.
15: Right.
9: The fear of falling, everyone naturally has that. To what degree you have it is individual based. So I know that personally me, I used to be able to go out and stand on the edge of a cliff or go out to the edge of a rock or whatever, anything.
15: Right.
9: And now as you get older, you know, you that fear of falling kicks in harder and harder,
15: right.
9: And it becomes harder. So I would encourage you to do a discovery flight.
15: Yes, definitely.
9: Because you've already done you already certified. You have a 107 drone license and certificate. And now to move on into aviation, you know, some of this stuff even crosses over on the written.
15: Yes, it does.
9: So I hope you do that.
15: I will definitely try.
9: And we are really looking forward to seeing your show tonight.
15: So are we. We're so excited.
9: And thanks for joining us. We're glad the weather's going to be good. And,
15: thank you.
9: Jay Montgomery, we're on the fly, and that wraps up Women Venture Day here on Wednesday.

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2: And I'm Fast Eddie. And with us here, I hope I got this name right, Mary Vary?
3: Yeah.
2: From the Forest Service.
3: Yep.
4: And we won't even, names are not on our purview.
2: No.
4: Let's just move on.
2: Roll along with it.
4: Yeah, just go.
3: Well, that name is self-inflicted, so self-inflicted. I married into it.
4: Wow.
3: No harm, for punishment. Nobody to blame for me.
2: No harm, no foul. Yeah.
4: Well, we're
3: or
4: just
3: him.
4: Yeah. Anyway, Forest Service.
3: Yeah.
4: It says back in 1876, it's that old.
3: Gifford Pinchot and Teddy Roosevelt.
4: Wow.
3: Yep.
4: Forward thinkers.
3: They were. We've been around for a while.
2: I imagine that the Forest Service covers not only a lot of area, but a lot of different aspects of managing that area as well.
3: We do. A lot of it is resource protection, wildlife biology, anything that has to do with that. And then, of course, firefighting. But firefighting is a part of that, not the whole of that.
4: Right. But your strategy has evolved in the last 20 years on wildfires.
3: It has, and it continues to. The more we know, the more we learn, the more we have to adapt.
4: Right.
2: I imagine that you learned a lot of things from the fires in California last year.
3: Yeah, and we will continue to learn from that. And, you know, back when Gifford Pinchot and Theodore Roosevelt were building this, there weren't a lot of people living in the woods. Now there are. People were in the urban areas and farms, and there were logging and things in the woods, but not the living and the structures, the houses, and the access to it. So that has changed, and that continues to evolve.
4: Does your purview also deal with the wildlife in the forests, managing that?
3: Yes. To an extent, yes. Anything that's on our national forest, we have wildlife biologists, we have fisheries biologists, we have all of those disciplines, and they work together on those. So, yeah.
2: Well, a lot of people don't realize that the wildlife out there literally is wildlife. It's not tame by any means.
4: Don't walk up and feed the bear.
3: Don't feed the bears.
2: Right. Don't feed the bears. Don't feed the bison either. I've
3: heard
2: stories of
3: that. Don't put them in your car.
4: Yeah, yes, yeah.
3: Yeah, and I think I can speak also for the Park Service on that, too. We work closely together on that. They have the national parks. We have the national forests. We're all together in the federal pavilion, I should mention. So, yeah.
4: Well, come on over.
3: Come over and talk to us. But, yeah, let the wildlife be wildlife. You do it more damage, them more damage.
4: Well, I've always heard that you keep feeding them, they stop doing their normal habits of looking for food.
3: This is true.
4: And then you
3: then
4: go
3: they
4: away.
3: Start encroaching.
4: Yeah.
3: It's why the garbage cans have locks in Alaska, that type of thing.
4: Oh, yeah. I've seen bear-proof cans up in upstate Pennsylvania,
3: yes.
4: And it's like, that's a trash can? It looks like a fort.
3: Yes. I should mention, speaking of bears, we are also celebrating the 75th birthday, of Smokey Bear.
4: Oh, wow.
3: So we've got some things, and we have Smokey Bear wandering around in the Federal Pavilion this week off and on.
4: Good.
3: So,
2: that's very good. I remember seeing Smokey the Bear as a kid on television.
3: Yeah, and it's fascinating because the mascot came out in 1944, so this is the 75th birthday, and then in the early 50s, some firefighters rescued a bear cub on the Lincoln National Forest in New Mexico, and the mother didn't survive. The bear cub would not have survived. Its paws were badly burned. They rescued it from a burned tree, and that became the original Smokey, the actual bear. They saved it. The veterinarian took care of it, and then he lived out the end of his life to very old age into the 70s in the Washington Zoo. So in kind
4: 70
3: of
4: 70 years old.
3: It was a very old bear, yeah.
4: Wow.
3: And into the 1970s, another 20-some years.
4: Okay.
3: Lived in the lap of luxury, however, captivity.
4: Right.
3: So.

0: But there was a bear cub that was rescued, and we have some comic books over there. I think we're almost out of them. We're trying to get replacements of a comic book that came out in the 50s, The True Story of a Smoky Bear.
1: Huh, so, interesting.
0: Yep.
1: So you guys manage the smoke jumpers and all that? They're actually part of your group?
0: Yeah, the Forest Service has smoke jumpers. I should also mention the Bureau of Land Management has smoke jumpers. If I don't mention that, I'm going to hear about it from my buddies when
1: you
0: get
1: go
0: home.
1: Back. Yeah.
0: Yeah. So, but the Forest Service had the first ones. We feel we have the best ones.
1: no rivalry there.
0: None at all. But we do have a smoke jumper ship out parked by the on the military line and C-23A. Two of our pilots are out there. Two of our smoke jumpers are out there. So come out and take a look. You can see the gear that they use, what they use. They'll give you the whole tour of the aircraft. And then we have our de Havilland Beaver parked over by Hangar D. Should also mention that we're in the Hangar D now since they've torn down
1: they
0: the
1: moved
0: old
1: federal
0: pavilion.
1: Right.
0: Yeah. Yeah. It had kind of hit its parts time life.
1: Right, they got the money out of it.
0: So, yeah, so we're over there. We had the ribbon cutting yesterday. It's lovely.
1: Now, I think a lot of people might not understand that you guys actually start fires from time to time.
0: When necessary, yes, for specific reasons. We do prescribe burning. A lot of that has to do with preventing the larger fires. And some of it has to do with managing insects and diseases that can cripple the forest.
1: Okay.
0: So we do the prescribed burning. Sometimes we use fire to fight fire, back burning, things like that. So, yeah.
1: Interesting.
0: And we actually have one of our plastic sphere dispenser ignition units on display. And no, you can't play with it.
1: It's a helicopter mounted, right?
0: Yeah, helicopter mounted.
1: I remember seeing one of those years ago, and
0: yes.
1: I remember the pilot saying that occasionally they jam.
0: The old ones did,
1: yeah,
0: yes.
1: And the thing, it's a chemical sphere, and once it's mm-hmm. activated, it's going to ignite, and that's all there is to it. You can't stop it, and if it jams in the dispenser, you got a problem.
0: Yeah, they inject with a very large hypodermic needle type thing, inject mm-hmm. glycol into it.
1: Right.
0: Yes. So come over, we can show you how it works, but again,
1: come on. Just once, can I press the
2: button? Just a little bit.
0: You always ask me to do stuff like
1: fire
0: that.
1: Fire fascinating.
0: I always have to tell you, I'm sorry, but no.
1: Oh, darn.
2: I was going to say,
0: yes.
2: Smoke jumpers and everything, that's got to mm-hmm. be a very hazardous duty.
1: Probably one of the most.
0: I would, you know, what they do, though, is they spend a lot of time training. Their physical fitness is unreal. I get tired just watching them prep for it.
1: I get tired just
0: equipment.
1: Saying smoke jumper.
0: The equipment, the methods, and they're always looking at new equipment. In fact, they've went from the old round parachutes over the past few years to the square ram air chutes. So their harnesses, things like that.
1: That's got to be so much better, though, giving them the ability to land exactly where they want to.
0: There is that, although I am not a parachutist or a smoke jumper, I think there's pros and cons to both, but the newer technology, the safety, the newer materials, if you look at the old equipment they had compared to the new equipment, you can see the heritage, but you can see the improvement. And the same with our aircraft. When I started flying lead planes ahead of the fire bombers, everything was piston, and we were using World War II vintage stuff, and now we're into turbines and jets, so... Yeah,
1: I've seen videos of DC-10 firebombers,
0: uh-huh.
1: and that just blows me away.
0: Yeah, 12,000 gallons.
1: Yeah, it's like, hello? Is there lunch service on the flight?
2: that's a lot of retardant.
1: Yeah.
0: It's a lot of
2: and
0: retardant.
2: That, it's a good thing when you have a major fire, too, because you can get on it and you can hit it hard.
1: Yeah, but you can't scoop, so reloading takes a while.
2: Yeah,
0: well, that's
2: does.
0: A neat thing is we have the scoopers, we have the ground-based retardant planes, we have the helicopters, the buckets, we have the smoke jumpers.
1: How about a hot air balloon?
0: Are you volunteering?
1: No. I'm not going to fly over a raging fire in a hot air balloon.
0: Yeah, there might be a little bit of a conflict of currents and things there. But We have different tools for different missions for different areas. The areas out in Nevada where there are no open water sources don't work well for a scooper.
1: Right.
0: But and then there's some remote areas with small airstrips that work better for, like, the 802s, the single engine air tankers, and then the larger areas with big airports work great for the DC-10 747 type deals. So we try to spike out things where they're most effective. We also use what they call the closest force concept, which whatever's close, they start, and then they move other resources toward it from the areas that aren't burning.
1: Right. Well, hopefully you get something on the fire while it's still small.
0: We try.
1: And then you don't need so many resources.
0: We try. And I know we're running a little close of time, but I have to say 90% of our fires are still human caused. If we could stop that, and we can stop that, the rest are going to be a lot easier.
2: Definitely.
0: To handle.
1: Well, I want to thank you for joining us. And again, you're over in Hangar D, which is where the new federal corner is, or whatever you want to call it.
0: The International Federal Pavilion.
1: Oh, it's still pavilion status. Okay.
0: Yeah, still pavilion.
1: All right.
0: We have a sign. It says so.
1: Okay. And this, you've been listening to Mary Vary of the U.S. Forest Service. I'm Digital Dave.
2: And I'm Fast Eddie.
1: And this is EAA Radio.
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4: And good afternoon, J-Mine G. And in studio with me now is Jeannie Hill. She's the Vintage Division, one of the directors in the Vintage Division. Good afternoon.
5: Hi, everybody.
4: How are you?
5: I'm just dandy.
4: How are things going down there this year?
5: Fabulous. We have a great area. It's going great.
4: It is a great area. Mm-hmm. We wanted to be down there today, but a few technical difficulties made a challenge. And so we have you here in studio. We're excited to have all the Vintage folks today on the show.
5: Mm-hmm. Thank you for having us.
4: Tell us a little bit about Vintage Aircraft Division.
5: Well, the Vintage Aircraft Division is, of course, my favorite area because I've always been in love with antiques, anything old, anything with any history. I'm sure you'll have other people that will be telling you about the various areas of vintage and the years and all that. I won't get into that. But anything, right now we park any aircraft prior to 1970. And
4: yeah, it's okay. Go ahead.
5: Anyway, I've been a director for Vintage now for several years. Next year will be my 39th year. Or so this is my 39th year. Next year will be my 40th year with Vintage as a volunteer. Anyway,
4: and of course, Vintage used to be called Antique Classic, and the name was changed just a couple of years ago, I guess. And in studio, joining us, H.G. Frouchy. And H.G., tell us about your role in Vintage.
6: Hi, Jeff. It's my role here now at EAA is as the Executive Director of the Vintage Aircraft Association. I've been doing that now for, believe it or not, Jeannie, it's been 8 years. And before that and, mm-hmm. and continuing since then, since 1990, I've been at EAA as the editor of Vintage Airplane Magazine. As Jeannie was explaining previously, we cover airplanes built from 1970 all the way back to 1903, and if you've got something before that, we'll be happy to judge it.
4: And of course, that changes every year.
6: Well,
4: right?
6: Actually, it doesn't change every year. We have three judging categories, and those three judging categories are for antique aircraft. It's any airplane built prior to September 1st of 1945. Mm-hmm. And then a classic airplane was built between September 1st of 1945 through December 31st of 1955. Those two categories don't change. We have set a policy a long time ago that both the antique and classic definitions, by their very nature, would not change. And when we opened up the contemporary category over a decade ago, we created that category with the understanding that we could make it open-ended, but we were not going to change every year. We needed to evaluate, number one, the types of aircraft and what we could offer those owners. And also, frankly, we had to take a look at how much parking we were going to need down here. We have a finite amount of real estate to the south end of the field, which, by the way, I have to tell you, the new studio is fantastic.
4: Oh, thank you.
6: This is great.
4: We can actually see. Not all the way down there.
6: To your right, would that be on your right channel on your stereo?
4: That's right.
6: We're on AM, so
4: we're not FM.
6: We are FM. Oh, that's right. Yeah. Anyway, on your right speaker, would be all of the entire Vintage area, and we go from just south of Aeroshell Square, all the way down to roughly North Fond du Lac. We are just we go right now. We think we're parking in row 154.
4: I was going to ask. I wondered how far down. And that's of 100.
6: We go to about 160, 159. I think I own the row marker for 159.
4: We're pretty full down there.
6: Yes. And I have some numbers for you that as soon as I get the piece of paper open, that sound effect is from Jeannie. Thank you. that's good.
4: Jeannie was telling us before you got here that she's been in the area here as the local gal for 40-some mm-hmm. years. Mm-hmm. And I was trying to describe where our new studios are, and she says, you know, what do I look like? I was born yesterday.
5: Yeah.
6: Jeannie very much is a local girl. She was...
5: I grew up under the approach path for 1-8, yep. So yep. I didn't have any choice but to be out here and be involved.
6: Used to work in the terminal.
5: Used to work in the terminal. I put myself through college working in the terminal.
4: Oh, wow.
5: I wanted to fly and go to college, and I decided, well, if I can't afford both, I'll just work at the airport. There, that way I'll see the airplanes while I'm earning money for college. So that's how that worked out.
4: So, and then you married Dick?
5: I married Dick, Richard Hill, who is like the sky god, has flown everything, has done everything. And he and I have, he's flown a lot of wonderful airplanes, and we've had a lot of good experiences. We used to help run Pioneer Airport over here. In fact, Dick was the first pilot to actually fly the Ford out of the, for the museum in a commercial ride-hopping operation. Mm-hmm. And we kind of ran Pioneer there for about, I think, 18 years. We also flew with the Stinson Tri-Motor for about 13 years. So that was a really neat thing, introducing people to history and taking them for these historical flights and these very rare aircraft. We've just always done everything we can to promote the history of aviation, which is I mentioned earlier when we first got started.
4: Now, many of our listeners are actually not here at AirVenture. They're actually listening mm-hmm. on the web worldwide. Mm-hmm. And so for those folks who have not had the opportunity to attend AirVenture, tell us a little bit about the different divisions here and what they mean and where Vintage okay. fits into that.
6: Okay. Here at EA, we have a series of special interest areas. And, of course, first and foremost, the primary special interest area that started it all was home building. And home building has been the core of EA since, 1953. And as we look to the north, that would be your left channel on your FM radio, we've got our home building area, and you get to see the wide variety of innovation that folks build, everything from amphibians to light planes, and whether they're steel tube and fabric or composite construction like the Glass Star, that sort of airplane. We've got it all here in that area. Then very shortly... it became pretty clear within the EA family that a lot of different people wanted to be involved, and they wanted to bring their airplanes. So we had the folks from Warbirds, and we created the Warbirds of America, which became a division of EAA. By the way, each one of these divisions, if you will, is actually a separate corporate entity. We actually are chartered separately and have our separate boards of directors for many of these organizations, and that rounds out the EA experience and makes it a little more self-contained, if you will, so that folks can work in their areas and basically get done what needs to be done without a lot of extra layers. So we've got Homebuilts, Warbirds of America. Then also in the mid-1960s was a movement to create the International Aerobatic Club, and that came under the loose heading, a loose banner of EAA. It was part of the general overall enthusiastic part of why people wanted to get involved in general aviation, and that was their particular niche, and they became affiliated with EAA as a division back in the mid-60s. And then Jeannie was here back in the early 70s when we came to Oshkosh.
4: She's over there having flashbacks.
6: Yeah, look at her.
4: Her eyes are gleaming.
6: Yeah, anyway, I'm going to let Jeannie tell that story because she was here, and I was not quite here yet, but...
5: Well, like I said, I came to work out at the airport, and they said, hey, we're going to have some kind of a fly-in out here July, August.
4: This was before it moved up for
5: Rockford. Yeah, it was moving up in 1970, I think, wasn't it? Yep.
6: Yeah, 1970 was the first year we were here in Oshkosh.
5: And I thought...
6: Well, I shouldn't say that. It was the first year that we consistently stayed here.
5: Because
6: we actually had a fly-in here before that.
5: And so, I mean, how lucky can you get? You get all these beautiful airplanes dumped in your backyard. I'm two blocks away. I mean, it is much, much better than that. So I just came out and started kicking around in the field and wound up walking up to this little old dilapidated red barn building, and it wasn't much to look at, but just started hanging around, and there were all these neat people around, and they were talking
4: about...
5: The Vintage, which is Vintage Headquarters Sales Building there.
4: In those days, it started Anti-Classic, right?
6: Correct.
5: Anti-Classic. It was the Anti-Classic area, and I liked history, and I liked old things, like I said earlier, so I thought, well, this is cool, and there were all these guys talking about building these airplanes, restoring these airplanes, restoring these historical things, and so I thought, wow, this is neat. I'm going to learn some stuff down here, and I really liked the airplanes, so I hung around, and, you know, after almost 40 years, I've actually absorbed a little, and... I've tried to share everything I've absorbed, and that's what I've been doing. Somebody said, what do you do out here? I said, well, it's kind of like making a landing. You do what you got to do when you got to do it, and it's pretty much everything. We have a lot of neat activities down at Vintage. We do a flyout to Shawano every year, which is a nice activity for folks. The city of Shawano really turns out for us and gives us free breakfasts and announces when we land like we're rock stars or air show performers, and... spend the morning up there and come back, and that's one of the events that Vintage sponsors. It's a nice get together for everybody. Usually, if you go once, you go again. Yeah. We have an annual dinner. We have how I really got wrapped up in this type of thing. Started Pioneer Videos, which were my husband and I have always tried to tape any of the aviation notables, aviation greats, because we realize they're not going to be with us forever. So. We started doing a video program on our own, and when I came up here and got involved, they decided that they would like to have me included in that, and so we developed Pioneer Video Program, which has now gone on to be Timeless Voices, and so that's been great. I've been very fortunate to meet a lot of the, you know, early aircraft designers and barnstormers and whatnot. It's been a really, really neat experience, and I just try to pass that on. Now it's about passing the baton. Now it's about carrying on and getting the young people involved and keeping the thing going.
4: Well, I've been down in Vintage since it began this year, and there are a lot of young people this year down there.
6: Yes, and that's one of the things that Jeannie and I and a number of the other directors have talked about. Is the fact that the demographic has been aging. Our demographic is among the oldest at EAA of the various groups, and that's understandable given the interest that there is amongst those folks who like those old airplanes, because those were the airplanes they grew up with. Those you typically always love the airplane you learned to fly in, and for me, yeah, that is a Cessna 150 from 1975, but you know, everybody loves that particular airplane. Mm-hmm. There's always a soft spot for a Cub for many of those folks, and what's really great is seeing a lot of these younger people get really excited about the fact that a Cub is still there for them to fly. A Champ is still there for them to fly, and it's still one of the most affordable ways you can get into flying is a Vintage airplane.
4: Well, Jaymon G in studio, Vintage. It's our Vintage Day here at AirVenture 2008.
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8: I can't believe this is segment 3 already.
9: Well, yeah, we've had a lot of interesting conversation today already in our half hour, and it's about to get more interesting.
8: Well, I thought we'd talk about airplanes and movies. I mean, you know, that's kind of a cool thing.
9: With someone who makes the movies and flies the planes, welcome to Ben Younger. Hi, Ben.
10: Hi, thanks for having me.
9: I'm going to let Rob introduce you because you guys know each other.
8: Well, we do because Ben is a columnist for Flying Magazine. He writes our Leading Edge column, and he always keeps me on the edge. Okay, that was pretty dumb. All right.
10: You're a dad. You can
8: so,
10: make that joke, right?
8: Yeah, you know what? That's a dad joke. I mean, anyway.
9: So, Ben, how do you identify yourself as a pilot, as a filmmaker, as a writer?
10: Lutheran. I'm kidding. I identify myself as all of those things.
9: Yeah.
10: Yeah, for sure. I can't say one takes precedence over the other.
9: Well,
10: pilot is the newest thing I would identify myself as, and the most exciting.
9: Oh, yeah?
10: For sure, yeah.
9: So when did you become a certificated pilot?
10: 10 years ago, I got my private, and 3 years ago this month, my instrument.
9: Well, congratulations.
10: Thanks.
9: Now, before you became a pilot, would you have said, I'm a filmmaker first?
10: Yes.
9: Okay.
10: Yes.
9: And how long ago did that start?
10: That started 20 years ago with a movie called Boiler Room. that starred Ben Affleck and Vin Diesel. That was my first movie.
9: Yeah.
10: But I don't know why. I just put off flying for a long time. I can't really explain why.
9: Did you have the bug early?
10: Oh,
9: did
10: yeah.
9: You?
10: It was the first word I said before Mom. I said play. I would point at the sky and scream play.
9: Now you're a fiction writer. No, I'm kidding.
10: Right.
9: I'm kidding.
8: Did you scream deplane?
10: Boss.
8: Okay. All right. But, you know, one thing I think it's important is that Ben is a well-known screenwriter for the Academy out in Hollywood, where my daughter lives. And I took the time a few weeks ago, because I know we're talking about airplanes, but I'm going to get to that. But I just picked something out of his bio. It was a movie that is called Prime. I saw Meryl Streep and Uma Thurman, and we rented it. And it was absolutely marvelous. And I think I took on a whole different mindset when I started reading your stories every month that come in, because they come across my desk. And I said, wow, this man has a way of telling, because I noticed a storytelling method, but I didn't quite understand it. But when I saw that, it kind of changed my perspective for the good. And I understand that you're also planning a piloting movie of some kind, are you not?
10: Yeah. The combining the two loves is that's the ultimate dream. So
8: sure.
10: There's a movie called Left Seat. At least it's tentatively titled that. It might change by the time it comes out. But it's the story of a man who misses his Delta flight up in somewhere in British Columbia. And he has to get on a little Cessna 400, you know, a twin piston Cessna from the 70s era. And the pilot dies, and he's the only passenger on the flight. So the whole movie from 15 minutes in is this man who's never flown a plane trying to fly and then land an airplane in the forests of British Columbia.
9: So this is a horror film.
10: Right.
9: No.
10: To some, it would be. But it's a movie about spirit and triumph. He's somebody who suffered a great personal loss in the year previous year of his life.
9: Okay.
10: And this is about him regaining his agency and taking control of his life. And it's a pretty inspiring story. But yes, terrifying at times. I have him flying into every AOPA, like, what are those accident stories? I just took every single one and threw it into the movie. So he goes through ice and thunderstorms and night flying. And I mean, I just threw the whole book at him.
9: And so what's the status of this this movie coming into being now?
10: It's fully financed.
9: What? Wow.
10: Yeah. We're going to make it for a price. It's not going to be we're making it for $12 million, which is actually not an insane amount of money.
9: That's really modest.
10: But it's only got two actors in it. There's him. Rob Mark's going to play the dead pilot. So he speaks for the first 5 minutes of the movie, and then he just has to lie in the back.
8: I've been practicing my dead pilot pass out thing, but you know what I think is important is the, you know, when Ben and I met at the last Air Venture a couple of years ago, he was new to the magazine, and he mentioned that he had this bonanza that well, Ben, why don't you tell us your Telluride story, because I think it was really important in how it changed your life and your view of flying airplanes.
10: Yeah, that's also the reason why I started, how I came to write for the magazine. But I had this Bonanza that I fly now is actually the second plane. The first plane I totaled in Telluride, which is, if any of your listeners know, is I think the second highest airport in America after Leadville. And it was as close to, you know, losing my life as I've come, certainly behind the yoke of an airplane. But I was taking off from Telluride. I had done it once before in the winter when the density altitude was not nearly the same. And it was spring, and it was 11 a.m. The winds had started picking up. I was late. And I took off and was hit with a bit of wind shear at the end of, I think it's 27, that runway that points west. There's a sort of null on the left side of the runway. When you get above it in the springtime, you get this north wind, you know, southerly wind that you don't get any other time of year, and it just stalled the wing instantly. And so the left wing dropped, I was maybe 50 feet off the ground.
9: Mm.
10: And my instructor, Neil Corman's years of just punching into me, push down, push down, push down, just came in. Because I don't remember doing it. I just know that I did. And then I regained some airspeed, leveled out, and then set it back down on the runway. But the gear had already come up.
9: Ah.
10: So what almost was a stall spin turned into a what looked like a simple gear up landing. But it was not.
9: Wow.
10: Yeah.
9: And so that was the end of the first Bonanza. You yes. decided to buy another one.
10: I did. I just put a new interior in that first plane, so I bought the plane back from the insurance company as a salvage. I swapped the interior into the new Bonanza and learned a lot about DA and what it means to fly in the mountains.
8: And I remember when he was telling me this story around a campfire last year, and I said, so you went and bought the airplane back to take the seats out of it. Okay, sure, I guess, you know, you have something in the seats. And but then just before the end of the show, you were getting ready to go out to Colorado to pick it up, and you hadn't been flying in a while.
10: Yeah.
8: And you were a little concerned about flying the thing all the way back to New York. And I think I was going to try and go with you, but I couldn't get the time away. And
10: you did. Rob kindly offered to fly me with me all the way back. I was very, very anxious about flying again after that accident. And the problem was that the finish of the job kept getting pushed. So Rob actually did map out the time, but then we kept pushing, and the next thing you know, it was 2 weeks later on, so he couldn't do it.
9: So how
10: I was calling him every 10 minutes going, will you look at that four flight right now? Is this a good time to go? Can I go now?
9: How long then were you out of the cockpit between?
10: A year.
9: Okay, yeah, right. We're talking with Ben Younger, who is a pilot and filmmaker.
8: I think it's an interesting transition, because now when I talk to him, he has flown this airplane everywhere. I mean, it's become his teddy bear. There's nowhere he drives, I don't think, anymore. Do you?
10: No, we definitely trying to exercise that instrument rating and stay proficient and current. My partner and I are going to fly to Telluride. I haven't been back since.
8: Oh.
10: So the plan is we leave here and go to Telluride, and that's the last sort of boogeyman I need to shake off before I'm fully back.
8: That's an interesting concept about that, going back to some place where something really
10: scene of the crime,
8: fatal, back or near on the horse, fatal.
9: All those things, all those metaphors. Well,
8: how much time have you flown in the last 2 years?
10: 300 hours.
8: Yeah. See, I mean, right. that's a good amount of time, and so you feel pretty comfy with this airplane.
10: I do. Kim and I flew it all, you know, when COVID locked everybody down, we just got in the airplane. We flew from New York to Phoenix, rode dirt bikes out in the all was safe, but I've written about it in the magazine. But we used that plane as a sort of a COVID bubble.
8: And saying you're a bit of an adventurer, I mean, you're not a bicycler. You fly. Oh, you drive those motorized cycle things.
10: Yeah,
8: what kind of bike do you have? What kind of bike do you have?
10: I race an Aprilia RSV4 1000. It's a 1000cc four-cylinder race bike.
8: Okay, I have no idea what that is.
9: It sounds beastly.
10: It's fast. It's like they call it the Honda of Italy. It's an Italian motorcycle that doesn't break down.
8: Oh God! So you're an adventurous type. I mean, and that's going to work into your movies, isn't it?
10: For sure. Besides the Left Seat movie, the movie I've been trying to make for my entire career is called Isle of Man. It's about a race out there in the Irish Sea on that island called the TT. And I can't say who we're out to, but a very big name in Sony Pictures is making the movie. That's my. I'll work aviation into it somehow, but that is the dream.
9: It sounds like you'll be plenty busy then.
10: Yes.
8: Does it involve a man dead in the left seat somewhere?
10: No, Rob. There's no part for you in this movie.
9: Ben Younger from New York is a screenwriter and pilot and columnist for Flying Magazine. Thanks, Ben. 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From the EAA Radio Archives, here's an interview from 2007.
11: All right, good morning, ladies and gentlemen. Welcome to Aeroshell Square. My name is Fast Eddie. I'm associated with EAA Radio. If you're not listening to us, you're missing a lot. In front of me here, two of the finest characters I have ever met, courtesy of the Commemorative Air Force down in beautiful Midland, Texas. We have on the right here Colonel Lynn Fite, and on the left, and a character all in his own with plenty of experience doing exactly what I'm doing, has moved on to greener pastures because it was more fun. We have Colonel J.C. Brandt. Gentlemen, welcome to Aeroshell Square. And we're going to talk about your airplane here.
12: Well, very good. We appreciate the opportunity to come out and show our new airplane, old 927. For those of you that have not seen this airplane before, this is the old Diamond Lil airplane that flew with the Commemorative, or used to be known as the Confederate Air Force, now the Commemorative Air Force. We acquired her in 1968 from Pemex, and we have always looked forward to the time when we could change her back over to her original configuration, that being a B-24A Liberator bomber, made in May of 1941, and she has been completely airworthy all those many years, and we just finished the conversion just a little while ago, and actually this is her debut presentation right here today.
11: Wow, an unveiling of sorts. Well, that's great. What kind of work did it take to reconfigure it back to the A configuration?
12: Well, it was originally, it had a landing accident in Albuquerque, New Mexico back in July of 1941, and Consolidated took it back and made a transport version out of it. It was known, it actually was the prototype aircraft for the C-87 aircraft, which was a transport. And it was sold after the war to Continental Can Company, and they made an executive aircraft out of it, and then it was sold to Pemex. Anyway, it took a lot of research by a lot of dedicated people in the CAF coming up with pictures and specifications and things like that to convert it back to the A model, because there was very few of them made. The most B-24s that you see are D models or J models later on. 27 different modifications to the B-24 as it come up through its evolution during the war. But if you go inside this aircraft, you will see exactly how it's configured into a B-24A. It was a bomber. This one here did not actually see combat service. It served as a training aircraft for the British during World War II prior to its accident. Anyway, a typical B-24 will carry about 8,000 pounds of bombs, about a 12-man crew. It would fly around 28,000 feet. We cruise here around 200 miles an hour. We don't take it up past 10,000 feet, so we don't have to have oxygen, and we treat her very nicely.
11: I was going to say, an airplane as old as this one is, you know, there's no way of saying that nicely. It is literally an old airplane. She's over 60 years old, and you kind of got to treat her carefully.
13: That's what I keep telling my wife. Look, I'm over 60. Now, treat us about right, you know. But like many other airplanes around the countryside, you know, our objective is to, you know, keep these airplanes flying. And that is the motto, you know, never forget. That's part of the Commemorative Air Force, or its predecessor, the Confederate Air Force. And that's why we're here today. And that's exactly the reason we brought this thing up from Springfield. And, you know, keeping something like this running, you know, all the hard work goes to guys like Mr. Fife here and all of those people back there. And everybody that you see here is a volunteer, with the exception of only one person. And that person is called a slave, because he happens to work on the airplane. He happens to love the airplane. His name is Gary Austin. And he hasn't done any engine work for, oh my, about almost all day now.
11: Wow.
13: We blew a cylinder coming out of Springfield. And, you know, what are you going to do? So Gary is a marvelous mechanic, and he loves these airplanes. You know, I think he gets paid about 8 hours a day, and he only works about 26 or 7.
11: That's not bad.
13: So it's incredible the amount of work, effort, and energy that go into keeping this aircraft running. And it's amazing to see, of all the aircraft that were built, this particular B-24 and all of its successors were the largest number of any aircraft ever produced in the history of aviation. So there's more of these in all its configuration than any other aircraft ever built. I believe the number is
12: just under 19,000.
13: 18,700 and some. Of the 18,700 and some, We're down to two of them. There's only two of them left flying in the world. And this is one of them, and that's why we're glad to be here with the debut to bring it back and show the people never, never, never forget what this aircraft did, the way it did it, the men that served on it, the women who put it together, and everybody associated with a very, very famous aircraft.
11: You know, this is pretty wild looking at this airplane here. She's in immaculate condition. How long did it take you guys to convert this from the transport version back to the A model?
13: I don't know whether to answer that in years, months, days, or thousands and thousands of hours.
11: Well,
13: it's incredible. It was a transport aircraft, like Lynn said, and when Pemex brought it back into this country, we eventually acquired it many, many years ago, and then it sat for years and years before we got enough volunteers like this fella right here. We're looking for a guy just like this. And, of course, anybody else here, that member of the CAF, because that's what makes this thing run. And years and years and years, we finally got it up, finally got its airworthiness certificate back in operation, although it never lost its airworthiness. And for many years, we've been touring it all over the country, trying to keep the memory alive and let people walk, touch, smell, and feel what an actual B-24 looked like.
11: Now, that's pretty wild, because I know you guys have quite a fleet of World War II vintage aircraft down here. How do you find the people to keep something like this together?
13: Welcome to CAF. Frass Eddie,
11: thank you.
13: We're
11: thank
13: glad
11: you
13: to
11: very
13: have
11: much.
13: You as our latest volunteer. What do you think of him? I thought that was nice.
14: Work. Yeah.
11: Give me a wrench, guys.
13: There you go, guys.
11: I'll help your mechanic change a cylinder right now.
13: Absolutely. Now, that's exactly what keeps these things going. And the folks behind us over here, a couple of the colonels will be selling all kinds of information and things and memorabilia that you can take home from this B-24. But we invite all of you, every one of here, you should come on inside and take a look at one of the old original B-24s. It is not exact because we can't keep one of them flying exact, but we've done as much as we can in the latest year to bring this thing back and repaint it completely, and you should see the inside. It's been completely redone. So maybe, just maybe, with your help and yours and your help. Oh, yeah, there's a young lady can help. So that's what keeps it running, volunteers.
11: Volunteers. Well, you know, we talk about volunteers, but this airplane also runs on something else that's very important, too, and that's called cubic cash.
13: Cash. Yeah, we'd like to see some of that sometimes.
11: Well, I understand that, but let's face it. You're burning aviation gasoline, $4.50 a gallon right now. So about every time you guys decide to take this airplane somewhere just to turn the engines and do your run-ups, you're blowing through about $300 worth of fuel.
13: Well, $300 worth. That'll get us to the runway.
11: That's about it. That's
13: just
11: about it.
13: That'll just about do it at 4.5 a gallon or whatever the price happens to be wherever we happen to be. And I think, Lynn, why don't you tell us about a little bit of our fuel consumption and how we've been running through it.
12: Well, this aircraft will handle about, we have a fuel load of 3,000 gallons. Each engine burns 50 gallons an hour for a total of 200 gallons. We generally, for flight purposes, will compute the first hour at 300. So it kind of gives you an idea of what the fuel consumption is on this thing. And with the present fuel prices, you can see what it costs. We figure somewhere right around $6,500 an hour operating time to keep this airplane in the air. I would like to say this, that you were asking about how we maintain these aircraft. It's all through donations. It's through our PX sales over here. All of our people are all volunteers, as JC said. We have one paid crew member, and that's our crew chief. And the gentleman that did the restoration, not the restoration, but the reconfiguration, on this particular aircraft. So that's how we handle that, and every bit of it goes back into maintaining this aircraft. So come on over here and buy something.
11: Yeah, really, ladies and gentlemen, this is how we, as average citizens, aviation enthusiasts, pilots, and EAA members, can help support memberships to the Confederate Air Commemorative.
13: Commemorative, Air Force. Thank you.
11: I always do that. Sorry, guys.
13: Join the crowd.
11: You know, memberships, cash donations, souvenirs, going and kicking a couple of bucks in to take a look at the airplane. All of us here are participating to help keep this beautiful airplane in the skies where it belongs.
13: Absolutely. And, you know, we try and tell people about the aircraft and about its history and what it's used for, but we always know that somebody's got a question about it. So who's got a question about the airplane? I've got a lot of answers, and, boy, I sure hope they fit. Sir.
14: Question. I just flew in the other B-24 last week.
13: You were. Yeah. Congratulations. Well, you are a very rare person. You did. Well, congratulations. And how'd you like your ride in the B-24?
14: It was wonderful. Really a great ride.
13: Marvelous. Well, good. We're glad to hear that. Thank you. And where was that?
14: I flew from St. Paul to Eau Claire, Wisconsin.
13: Ah, lucky dog. Good for you, sir. We're proud of you. Nice hat. How about you, sir? Any question?
15: Are you selling rides this week?
13: We cannot sell rides at the EAA convention. Now, the EAA is running rides over here, and it's their convention, of which I've been a member for 30-plus years. But, no, we are not selling them here. This aircraft is going to be on tour, as it has for the last many years. And the following weekend, we go to Ypsilanti. They'll be for sale over there, and eventually they will get to Batavia and get over to New York this year. Well, let's see. Question was, how many dollars? What do you think, guys? What do you think? See, he's got a couple of bucks in there?
15: Are you going to have a DVD or a film on this aircraft?
13: I'm sorry, what's that?
15: A DVD or film?
13: DVDs are available right at our PX over here. There's all kinds of photos, background, and information. I don't know if they've got the DVD completed for this aircraft. That's right. I know we're building one just for this machine. Is it available, Lynn?
16: We're working on it right now.
13: Mm-hmm. We're working on it right now. Good question. Anybody else have any questions concerning the B-24?
11: Well, I do.
13: Absolutely. What can we do for you?
11: Okay, well, here you are with a 60-year-old plus aircraft, one of two flying in the world. Where do you go for parts?
13: Colonel Fife over here is one of the best scroungers I have ever seen in my life. He knows where all the old stuff is, and that does not include people. It does include parts. So, Lynn, where do we get all these?
17: Well, we get these parts anywhere and everywhere. We have a lot of people come up and say, hey, we happen to see this old part over here that we think belongs to a B-24. And we tell them, well, shoot a picture and send it to us. Now, I've got to unclaim what JC just claimed. I am not the scrounger. Our crew chief, Gary Austin, and the gentleman that has done the reconfiguration on the aircraft is the best scrounger I've ever seen. So if you happen to have an old part you think might work on this thing, give us a call, because that's where we get a lot of them.
13: Yeah, we pick up a lot of them. And about 3 weeks ago, and I've got one in my briefcase, there's a guy just north of Sacramento said, I've got a radio's chair, which was original in a radio operator's. And I said, send me a picture. We could probably can use that. So that's the way these things happen. I just happened to be at a fly-in, just happened to be talking about airplane, happened to mention the B-24, and he said, you know, I got a radio operator's chair with all the seat and tie-down. So that's how we get them, from you guys. That's how we get them.
11: Well, you know, we're talking about old parts and everything here, and unfortunately, the parts store for this airplane outside of private collections closed down over 60 years ago. What happens if you break something on the airplane that you can't find?
13: Hello, Gary Austin. I tell you, Gary, I'm telling you, he can build it, find it, scrounge it, bend it, melt it, mold it, whatever it takes. There's some marvelous talent around here, and we're always looking for more talent, so we know you've got the talent, guys. So that's how we get this thing running, that's how we keep it running, and that's how we plan on keeping it running in the future.
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18: It is a beautiful afternoon in the Fun Fly Zone, one of my favorite venues at Oshkosh. But, you know, I say that at every venue I go to because they're all my favorite. I mean, they're all so great.
19: This is your favorite place, Jeff. Come on, tell the truth.
18: My favorite place. I do love it down here. I love looking to my right, and I hear these turbine engines, and I think, oh, I'm going to see some kind of jet fly by. And it's a single-seat helicopter.
19: It's with a single-seat turbine helicopter.
18: On it. Right, okay.
19: Isn't that amazing?
18: Yeah.
19: Such variety down here. There's such cool flying machines.
18: Home-built single-engine helicopter with a turbine engine. I mean, you know, it just blows your mind.
19: It doesn't get any better than that. You need one.
18: I need one. I need one of each.
19: You
18: one
19: do.
18: Of everything.
19: Yes, I agree.
18: Okay, Tim Bogenhagen is the manager of a number of things at EAA year-round. And this week, this is his baby down here, the Fun Fly Zone. And you have organized a couple of guests to talk to us that are important to the community. What do we have up?
19: Super awesome. We got Artie Trost up next, who's on a journey that many would, I think, dream about but never undertake. But Artie has undertaken it. Artie, tell me what your journey is.
16: Well, I decided I wanted to fly the perimeter of the contiguous United States. And one way to do it was to make sure I touched down at Oshkosh on the way. So I left Oregon, my home base, flew south along the west coast, then east along the Mexican and then, you know, the border perimeter to Florida, then north up to Maine, and then west here to Oshkosh, and here I am.
18: And people may say, well, okay, well, that's not a big deal, but we should talk about what your aircraft is, because that's a big deal.
16: It's a light sport, special light sport aircraft, an Aeroprat, which is manufactured in Ukraine. It's a two-seat, side-by-side, high-wing, with a Rotax 912 100-horse engine.
18: So are you doing this journey by yourself?
16: I am not. I'm flying with a fellow who's also flying an Aeroprat, although he's got one that's a little bit more streamlined, faster than I. And it's really kind of neat the way it's worked out. He has a much higher risk tolerance than I do. My personal minimums are quite a bit lower than his.
18: So he follows you?
16: No. We split up.
18: Oh.
16: When he wants to scud run, I just say, see you tomorrow night. And it works fine. So when we left Oregon, he really wanted to fly the coast. I love flying the coast. It was marginal VFR. I don't fly marginal VFR, so I flew inland for a day. He flew the coast for a day. We met up in southern Oregon.
18: Very cool. And Artie, for our listeners, you're a gal.
16: I am.
18: Yeah. And what do you do in where you hail from, Portland or
16: well,
18: what area?
16: Well, I've lived in Oregon for 47 years, so basically that's home.
18: Okay. And what inspired you to do this journey? I mean, you've been coming here many years, correct?
16: No, actually, I've only been to Oshkosh once. In the past, yeah.
19: But tell about how you got here that time.
16: Well, that time I flew a sport, light sport aircraft that's open cockpit, and I flew here in 2011. But probably what you're referring to, Tim, is I flew a Maxair Drifter, which is a experimental light sport open cockpit tail dragger to Sun and Fun, and that was a 7 weeks round trip. And I think after that, I sort of somewhere decided I was someday going to fly all the way around the United States, and
19: here
16: finally
19: you are.
16: It happened. Right.
19: Someday is now.
16: That's right.
19: When did you leave Portland? Like, what date did you leave Portland?
16: Oh, I left on Wednesday, June 14th.
19: June 14th.
16: And I arrived here on July 15th.
19: So a month to get there to here.
16: Right.
19: So you've been here now volunteering in the area, hanging out having a good time.
16: Having a great time.
19: So when do you, what's after this then? What about after adventure? What's next?
16: So Dennis and I will be flying across the border, the Canadian border, to Washington and then south back to Oregon. So we haven't yet decided on a route. I know we're going to try and stick as close as possible to the Canadian border. He really wants to see Glacier and fly over Glacier.
18: Sure.
16: I'm
18: not
16: as excited about that. But
18: I have flown that route in low-powered aircraft, and there is a low-level route through Montana towards Kalispell there. There's a pass, and it's pretty low.
16: That's my understanding. So yeah. I bought my Aeroprat in Ohio, and Dennis volunteered to come up, and I had never flown a two-seater or a side-by-side. So he actually flew to Ohio Commercial, and we flew over the Rockies from Ohio to Oregon. And I have to tell you, it was terrifying because we did not choose a low pass.
18: Okay.
16: And we were up at like 11.5.
18: It's challenging, yeah.
16: It was so scary.
18: Well, it can be done in Montana. The thing we have to hope for, of course, is the fires, the smoke from the fires.
16: Yes.
18: They can be bad in Montana, and now all the Canadian fires and all that smoke. That would be your probably only challenge.
16: Yep. Yeah.
19: So what's your best case estimate? Like, you'll be home when?
16: You know, we're trying not to do a get-there-itis.
19: Yeah.
16: And we might spend a day or two in Glacier. That's one thing Dennis taught me, was that you don't have to just fly. And so we went in Florida. We took a day and swam with the manatees. We took a day up in upper New York and went and saw Niagara Falls. So we might just have fun on the way home. My guess is somewhere between 5 and 7 days to get back to Oregon.
18: Well, there's Yellowstone, too.
16: Exactly.
18: You know,
16: yep.
18: Mm-hmm. Yeah. A lot of things to see on that trip.
16: Right.
19: What an
18: Devil's
19: adventure.
18: Tower.
19: How your aircraft, your LSA, has it given you any trouble or?
16: So I had a knock when I would get above about 8,000 feet, and it was intermittent, and I never knew what was the matter, and checked with a lot of people, and was scared, really nervous, so I was staying lower, wasn't willing to fly above 7,500, and then I stopped at South Mississippi Light Aircraft with Ronnie and Morris Smith. Morris took off the cowling, took one look and said, here's your problem. And it was an enricher valve that was put in incorrectly.
18: Oh,
16: and 180 degrees.
18: Oh, I'll do it.
16: In the wrong direction. He changed it. I haven't had a problem since.
19: Wow.
18: That's awesome. Isn't it cool to be on the road and have a community?
16: Oh, it's amazing. Just, we've had so many people that have helped us out along the way, invite us in. My son is a police officer, and when he hears that I'm staying with complete strangers, it freaks him out. And I say, hey, they're pilots.
18: Yeah.
16: And most of them are EAA pilots. And he goes,
18: it's a special community.
16: He says, but that doesn't make any difference. There can be pilots that are bad people. I said, well, that may be, but I still stay
18: but
16: with them.
18: But we haven't met any of them yet,
16: exactly,
18: right? And we've been doing
16: it
18: for how many years?
19: Now, you're camping here. You got a tent pinched underneath your airplane, so you camp here. Was there other places along the way that you camped?
16: So we had intended to camp almost the whole way, but the heat dome was so severe that we stayed with friends or people who invited us in, or we motelled it. And we camped occasionally. As a matter of fact, we stayed in FBOs as well.
18: Oh, sure.
16: And at one place in California, we got in on a Friday night about 7:30. The airport was deserted. So Dennis set his tent up on the deck. I went and took my sleeping bag into the FBO. And about 6:30, 6:45 in the morning, I am awakened by this guy shouting at me. I mean, shouting. Who the hell are you? What do you think you're doing? Why are you here? I'm going to call the police. And I wake up. And he's videotaping me. I mean, it was like I've never, ever, in all the FBOs I've slept in, never had that kind of reaction. And I immediately, I'm sorry. I'll get my stuff. I'll put it in my plane. And he said, you're what? I said, my plane. It's the orange one out there. And you could see it from the FBO. He said, you're a pilot? And I said, yes, that's my plane. And he apologized profusely and said, we've been having a lot of problems with homeless. And that's what he thought I was. And as soon as he found out I was a pilot, had a plane there, go back to sleep. We won't bother you. It's okay. As nice as could be.
18: They probably have cameras, and they probably, you know, were reacting to that. But you know what? There's a lot of FBOs around the country that are very welcoming to people to sleep in the lobby or in their little pilot bunk room.
16: Absolutely.
18: So
16: and
18: many.
16: I have slept in a lot of FBOs. Yep. Mm-hmm.
19: So how many hours has the journey been so far for you?
16: 102.5 hours.
19: 102.5 flying hours.
16: Right.
19: Wow.
16: Mm-hmm.
18: So I guess you haven't been doing much flying in the show.
16: You're
18: probably
16: have to be honest,
18: looking forward to a break.
16: I said I am so tired of flying that I have not moved my plane since I landed. Now I'm ready to go again. But, no, I have not been doing any flying since I've been here.
18: Well, and you're under your wing, so you have nice shade part of the time.
16: That's right.
19: Well, you're an inspiration, Artie Gow. I can't say enough about you. And
16: so I will tell you, since you're too polite to ask, December 7th, I can become an official member of the United Flying Octogenarians.
19: Wow. And for those that don't know, that's 80 years old.
18: Wow.
19: You have to be 80 years old to be a member of that
18: Really?
19: Club.
16: Yes. Really.
18: Okay. It's very hard to believe. You might have to show some ID.
19: Right. You're doing pretty darn good. And you are an inspiration. Yeah. Thank you so much for coming to Oshkosh and sharing it with us. Yeah.
16: Thank you for inviting me.
18: Artie, and good luck on your journey home. I hope it's a wonderful, fun, as much fun as it's been so far.
16: Thank you.
18: Should be. Tim, we're gonna take another break, and then I think we're going to talk to it's another gal, right?
19: Yeah, Elena Scott.
18: We've got a whole lineup of gals today, and you know, it's a great community for everybody, and a lot of women in aviation are choosing to do some of this fun stuff. So we're going to talk about that. J-Mont G, we're on the fly at the Fun Fly Zone. Hang on, we'll be right back. You're listening to EA Radio.

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1: Where it's not too hot, right?
2: Where it's not too hot, unlike last week, which we're happy about.
1: Yeah, I can only imagine. Now, you have been moving at warp speed preparing for this. You're doing Air Venture today,
2: yes.
1: Right? That's mm-hmm. under your direction as well, the newspaper here.
2: Yes.
1: That's a daily. Now, what's it like to shift from monthly to daily mode?
2: I would never want to work on a daily newspaper. No. You know what? It's kind of fun for 1 week a year. We've got a bunch of folks that from staff who come down and work on the Air Venture Today building. Then we bring in a bunch of talented freelance journalists to help us out. We've had a crew that's been coming back, some of them from the very beginning of Air Venture Today with Dave Higdon and folks like that. So we have a really, really strong group of people who just... they started coming in last Thursday and Friday. We moved from our offices up in the in the museum last Thursday afternoon and came down here. And, we took that building that's used for 1 week a year, basically, and turned it into a newspaper office. And it's kind of magical how it happens. It's kind of like Air Venture, the whole thing. It's just, this is my 28th Air Venture as an employee, and it's still magical to me how this comes together. So, yeah, it's fun, but I don't think I'd ever want to work on a daily.
1: There you go.
2: Monthly's enough.
1: The pace really picks up, doesn't it?
2: Yes, it does.
1: Now, to your credit, you plan months in advance. That's not saying that you write the stories months in advance,
2: no.
1: But you do a lot of planning to make sure that all the spots in that newspaper get filled.
2: Yes, we do. We start months ahead. We participate in all of the communication planning meetings with everybody who's part of the Air Venture development team. So we know as we're building up for the event, we kind of know what our main focuses are going to be on certain days and things like that. But a lot of it does happen pretty last minute in a way in the last couple of weeks where we're really honing in and finalizing what stories are going to go where or when. Yet at the same time, it really all is a daily operation where it changes.
1: That's what I was going to say.
2: It changes daily.
1: You've got to have spontaneity.
2: Yes.
1: Different stuff happens
2: mm-hmm.
1: every day here.
2: Some airplane that we're expecting to arrive today doesn't arrive, and so that story doesn't really fit today. And we're always working a day or two ahead, so it's interesting.
1: Well, and see, there's a key point that it's really important for people to know, because I know you have people who walk into that building and they've got a story for you, and they don't realize sometimes that you're working a day or two ahead,
2: right.
1: Even on a daily.
2: Right.
1: It's key. You can't have somebody say, hey, this happened yesterday.
2: Well, that was yesterday.
1: Yeah, exactly.
2: That was yesterday.
1: Exactly.
2: And so it goes.
1: The old news thing really,
2: yes.
1: really does stick here. Air Venture Today's building is behind where the old tower used to be.
2: Yes.
1: Not far from where the first aid building is.
2: Correct.
1: Right?
2: Mm-hmm.
1: I know the first aid building. They are a good source of water if you're in an emergency, or sunscreen if you suddenly feel yourself getting burnt. Do
2: yes.
1: not let yourself get burnt around here.
2: Yes.
1: Just because it's comfortable doesn't mean that you're not getting sun. It's really, really important. You see all kinds of interesting things here on the field. What has been the coolest thing you saw yesterday, Mary?
2: Well, yesterday, some of the stuff I saw before yesterday, because I'm out here. I've been out here since Friday. The Super Chub, which is just right outside the radio building here.
1: Now, what is a Super Chub? I was looking at that. I was kind of eyeing it this morning, going, the landing gear doesn't look right for that.
2: No, it doesn't.
1: What is it?
2: It started out, Brandon Jewett is the man who built the airplane. He's 6'5", and so a Super Cub doesn't quite fit him. So he started out with a Wag Aero 2+2 plans and just went from there. And he had a whole list of things that he wanted to have in his airplane, besides legroom and besides heat. He's from Colorado, does a lot of cold weather flying. He wanted the gear high for some kind of bush flying and things like that. So he's got a whole list of things he wanted to accomplish, and so he made the modifications and calls it a Super Chub. It's in today's paper. There's a story in today's paper. You can check it out.

0: I will check it out. My question to you is, you can do that in experimental aviation,
1: right?
0: You can
1: do that in experimental. That's the beauty. Yes, yeah. That is the beauty.
0: Yeah, you don't need an STC. You don't need an FAA field approval.
1: Nope.
0: It's you. No. I'm not encouraging people to go out there and become an aerospace designer on the fly. There
1: not unless they have a lot of training. Yes.
0: Yeah. There is science to it.
1: Right.
0: You really do have to understand what load factors do.
1: Yes.
0: What metal strength, weld strength,
1: mm-hmm.
0: how is this going to behave in flight?
1: Yes.
0: Things
1: metal
0: like
1: fatigue.
0: That. Yep.
1: Yes.
0: Yep.
1: All those.
0: Drag.
1: Mm-hmm. Mm-hmm.
0: It, drag is a drag.
1: And he's got some
0: like
1: big tires on there that I'm sure provide some drag.
0: Yeah.
1: One of the other airplanes that I've seen, I haven't seen it fly yet, but I will, is the electric laser down in the ultralight area.
0: Oh, sweet. I
1: Dale
0: had a
1: Kramer,
0: chance to see that.
1: Dale Kramer from the original laser guy is here with an electric-powered laser on a monofloat.
0: Really?
1: Flies every morning and evening, weather permitting, so I need to make sure I get down there in time to see that.
0: Yeah, I'm hoofing it down there for that, too. So yeah. Every morning early?
1: Around 8, if my memory serves me correctly, Amy, I think it's between 8 and 9, and then it'll fly after the air show when the ultralights pick up again. And I'm going to bet he's probably going to fly later in the as the winds calm down, but I don't know that for a fact. So after the air show, head down to the ultralight area and look for the electric laser.
0: Yeah, people seem to sometimes forget that ultralight area is there. You've got to go south.
1: Oh,
0: go
1: yes.
0: Go south.
1: Yes.
0: There's not just a North 40 here at Oshkosh. There's actually a South 40 running down, and there's campers down there.
1: Yes.
0: You walk past the vintage aircraft. It's really a lovely stroll.
1: It really is. And of course there's trams. You can, you know.
0: Exactly.
1: You can hop the various trams and get down there.
0: Yep. Yep.
1: Or if you see me zipping by in my golf cart.
0: That's true. Don't be afraid to stop an EAA official golf cart. They also are your customer service reps, if
1: yes.
0: I remember correctly.
1: Mm-hmm.
0: If you're having an issue, if you have trouble getting around a little bit and you're walking and you're starting to feel real tired and you see somebody in one of these nice blue staff shirts on a golf cart, then it's okay for you to flag them down.
1: It's
0: okay. That's what they're there
1: yeah.
0: for.
1: If somebody is really on a mission and they just can't do it, they'll try to find another way to help you out.
0: Absolutely. Absolutely. Okay, we're going to take a quick break here on Around the Patch with Amy Labota. Mary Jones, thank you so much. If they want to know more about your publication, they can go to EAA.org or AirVenture.org.
1: Exactly.
0: Excellent.
1: All right.
0: You again.
1: Thank you.
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3: I am Digital Dave.
4: And I'm Fast Eddie.
3: You sure?
4: Yeah, mostly.
3: Okay,
4: hey,
3: check your badge.
4: We tried to fix the weather, but we failed.
3: Yeah,
4: sorry.
3: We only do the sound barrier, not the weather.
4: Yeah.
3: We're joined by Mr. David Copeland of Mid-Continent Instruments. Sounds like a really cool company.
5: It's an awesome company. We've been in business in Wichita for 55 years now. Very proud of that heritage, as well as still bringing that legacy of supporting our customers worldwide and also to the future. So thanks for having me this morning.
3: Okay. I'm assuming that you guys rebuild steam gauges mostly. I mean, that's how the business most likely started, and older radio gear and stuff like that.
5: Right.
3: Your whole business is changing as everybody's moving over to low-cost glass cockpits.
5: Right. It's a evolution, actually. We take that, what some people call the six-pack, the steam gauge, the round dial, all those things. It's interesting as we see, and I've taken a few minutes to drive around the grounds here, and we see that, and of course a lot of people like the glass, and it offers a lot of safety and other things that some of the steam gauges and legacy instruments don't offer. But really, more importantly, to support those people as the hundreds of thousands of aircraft around the world still require that or still are equipped that way, as well as their systems of vacuum and electric, they still need that. So it is a transition. And I think our point in the marketplace as a company, and also as what we do very passionately, is to support those hundreds of thousands of aircraft that aren't ready to transfer to glass, or what we've talked to even yesterday. A lot of people want both. They want to have that 2-inch, or they want the 3-inch that they still really rely on. And one of the words that came out yesterday is we trust those gauges.
3: Right. They're so familiar with them. Yeah. They're used to them.
5: Right.
3: And I guess everybody is always afraid of the electricity going out on the glass cockpit.
5: Exactly. We have some of our more innovative instruments have battery backups, like our, it has more of a traditional look, like our 4300 Lifesaver. But then we also provide some glass instruments and some electronics too. So it's a combination of both. As a pilot for many years, I can see both sides of it, and I like to support both sides of it, not only from a company standpoint, but from just looking at our industry and our customers. I think that that round is not going away, or some version of that. I think it'll always be around, even if you look in most sophisticated aircraft that are coming off both the experimental GA business jet and commercial airlines. You'll see that a lot of those still have some round dial gauges and legacy instruments. So,
3: well, there's a little bit of, I guess, peace knowing that there's an instrument that is always going to work, doesn't require power from whatever.
5: Right. So we see that electrical, you know, the world is, we're going to move to that on Thursday when I'm back to talk about more of the innovative, the future. But, you know, we see that a lot of people going more electric in the aviation, what we're seeing in the future. And also, but still people have that, you know, the vacuum gauges and those things. So there's the traditional mix. So what our company does and what we want to support across the industry with not only our dealers and distributors, and this isn't a pitch, but it's really to say that there are companies out there that do support it. And I think the challenge is making sure that those people know that we, you know, been in business a long time. We have quality technicians. There are OEM parts out there. A lot of the OEMs in the avionics business and instrument business are still supporting that. So there may be a misdemeanor like, oh, I'm not going to be able to support those right now or in the future. Well, that's not true. We're very, very dedicated to hiring and supporting and making alliances with people that to support whatever it is in the industry.
3: Let's talk about steam gauge maintenance. Is there a recommended interval to overhaul an airspeed indicator, an artificial horizon, that kind of thing?
5: Well,
3: I mean, they're delicate instruments.
5: Exactly. And they're, I think it's, you know, I take people on tours of our facilities all the time, and they're really artists. Not, you know, you see aerobatic artists this afternoon that'll be in the air, and that's awesome. We also have artists in our shops that many of the people that we employ have been there 30 plus years. So they're basically the people that help build the instruments at the OEMs or came up with the manuals or the test equipment. They're still with us today. So seeking that support as far as keeping that expertise alive through training, I can get again relate to the OEM parts, making sure that those technicians are using the correct parts to supply. I don't think there's a recommended maintenance. You know, sometimes it's if your airplane's parked and your gyros, you know, need to be overhauled. Really depends on what you're seeing and your regular maintenance cycle that you would go through for your checks for your avionics instruments to keep IFR current or not. But we've had a lot of, you know, I think we're more on the conservative side, so we'd rather have you send in your equipment ahead of time. So
3: yeah, especially you'd rather have them have it overhauled before it dies on you in the middle of that cloud.
5: Yeah.
4: I was going to say, one of the things that I've noticed with the company that I'm in is what is called brain drain. You're having your older people retire, and then you're having to train new people. Do you have any kind of a training program to ensure that all of this information is passed on to your next generation of workers?
5: Well, yes, we always are bringing in people. One of the advantages that we have in our company is in our workforce, both in Wichita and in Van Nuys, California, we have a lot of job training or moving around. So a person that might be working on a radar may be working on a gyro or building in our lab. So we move both in our service labs and our production labs. We move those people around. It also helps on workflow and helps people be more well-versed. So if you're out, happen to be on a PTO, or you're out and you have a leave or whatever it is, we've got you covered 24/7.
4: Well, you just mentioned something interesting there. Radar. You guys service radars as well.
5: Yes. Yeah, we're
3: you're high-end.
5: Well, we're everything, actually, I have to say. We do specialize in certain things like gyros. There's not a lot of places that really have the expertise to intricately take apart and put back together a gyro correctly in a sterile environment, and we have those experts. Also radar, as you know, they're probably placed in the worst place in an aircraft, in the nose or in the wing, where it gets all the environment and then it sets and then you go to, you know, you'll be sitting in Florida and it ends up in Minnesota in the snow and sets, and then you get in it and you want to go to the mountains, and then you want to land back in Texas when it's 105 degrees.
3: Right.
5: So those, we also have experts on those where we actually, we call it and this isn't a pitch for me, it's just that what we do is all about quality, all about safety, and all about experience. I think those three things is the things that we stand behind in everything that we do. And also, we help people. We have a depth of expertise in the technical market and support that like no other company. So we help a lot of other people, whether it's our equipment or something else. We're here to keep people flying safely.
3: Do you maintain an inventory? In other words, am I sending you my equipment for repair? Or if I'm in an emergency situation, can I buy one from you and then
5: yes.
3: have you repair mine, like
5: yes.
3: a loaner
5: so
3: or something like that?
5: Overhaul, exchange, or whatever it takes. So we have a very large inventory of overall exchange and new exchange and new products. So it's really up to you as the customer and what your time is. But we take pride in turning a high percentage of our service overhaul equipment in 5 to 7 days. And or if you need it and you're in AOG situation, and it seems like everybody's in quote-unquote that AOG situation when it's not working.
3: Right.
5: And I understand that. We can give them the opportunity to get it from one of our two shops. But that's one of the advantages we have is having stock of both overhauled and new instruments on
3: right.
5: the shelf.
3: Yeah. Right.
4: Well, how many employees do you have working for you?
5: Just under 200 now at our locations.
3: That's a large company.
4: That is a large company.
5: Yeah. We pride ourselves, and I think we could, you know, everybody says, well, you know, here at the footprint of EAA, this is my 48th year. We've been around for a long time in our company. And what we want to do, we're here to help the customer. That's what our focus is making sure that customer experience, whether it's on our equipment, like I mentioned a second ago, or on somebody else's equipment, there's two words we don't use is no. So we want to help you out and make sure if we don't do it, we'll get you to the right people to make it happen.
4: Do you see instrumentation getting more sophisticated or simpler with time?
5: Well, I think it's... maybe a combination of both based on the technology that's available today. I think that where we're at with certification in the marketplace, I think that's a big hurdle that we have to always look at is we want to bring innovation and technology for everyone. And sometimes people will say that's a safer way to do it. But as we look at this, some of the certification authorities might be more on a conservative route. So I think it's going to be a combination of that. Technology is really leading edge. We offer that at our company as well as really supporting, like I came to say, about the legacy avionics
3: right.
5: and even those basics. So I think there's a great combination. I'm really seeing a combination of both in the future.
3: That's going to – you guys, like you said, those gauges aren't going away.
5: No.
3: 99 times out of 100, if you buy an old airplane, barn find, whatever, that's the cockpit it has in it. Most of us could not afford to go out and rebuild the whole cockpit after rebuilding
5: right.
3: the whole plane and
5: right.
3: and modernize. So,
5: right. And some of that's taking vacuum systems out, electrical systems, rewiring everything. And that, you know, if you're only flying under 50 hours or 10 hours or whatever a year, that's hard to justify in many cases. We were just talking about it with some customers this morning. So, you know, I think it's one of those things of basically your investment, how far you want to go with that. I talked to a gentleman that's an airline pilot that has a Travelair, and he has his whole legacy panel, and he wants to keep it that way. I don't blame him. What an awesome, iconic airplane, you know?
3: Right.
5: So he wants to keep it that way. We're doing things to make sure he flies safely.
4: Oh, okay. I'll bet you he snuck an iPad on board, too.
5: Well,
4: so
5: maybe so.
4: Best of both worlds.
5: That's
4: there.
5: Right.
4: And, you know, with the computer technology and everything, with the glass cockpits, do you find that these are more reliable than mechanical instruments?
5: Well, of course. I mean, I think safety is built into those. I think we're, you know, we've built instruments and we've certified them to the highest standards at our company. Level A software, HERF and lightning testing above everything else. So that's what we do. We TSO every single product that comes out so it can be used in experimental aircraft or commercial aircraft. So we cover that up front with that certification standard. And then, you know, I think I think that's what we base our whole certification and innovation process on, whether it's glass. So we have some interesting electronic instruments in our battery division also, and we're developing some new things for the marketplace. So I think it's a combination of both. We've been very successful in both marketplaces.
3: All right. Where are you on the field?
5: We're in Hangar B, 26 and 2700, right at the back of the hangar. Can't miss us. We're a big Mid-Continent Instruments and Avionics and TrueBlue Power.
3: All right. And we've been speaking with David Copeland of Mid-Continent. Thank you for coming, sir.
5: Thank you.
3: It's been great. I'm Digital Dave.
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6: Here's one first broadcast at AirVenture Oshkosh 2024. 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I know it's been here for a few years now, but this was kind of an addition, right?
7: Yeah, so for a long time, we were just south of the Brown Arch and in a tiny little facility. 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We have this nice porch where we're broadcasting from the day. You can come relax. We had donut day this morning where all the home builders could show up and get some donuts and coffee for complimentary for just showing up today. And then we have our registration here where if you fly your aircraft in, you go to registration, give them your end number, check in, get your show plane mug, your I Flew to Oshkosh patch,
6: yeah, okay.
7: And anything else. And you can register to have your aircraft judged at that point, too,
6: okay,
7: with our
6: great
7: volunteers.
6: Awesome. Well, our last segment today, we're joined by Rob Unger. And Rob is representing the Breezy Company. Is that the actual name of the company, Rob?
8: Well, we just call it Just Breezy Aircraft.
6: Just Breezy Aircraft. Yep. Okay. Tell us a little bit about Breezy Aircraft.
8: Well, Breezy Aircraft was invented in 1964 by three guys. One, my dad. Charlie Roloff, Bob Lepotsky, and, of course, Carl Unger, RLU1. 1964 was built and made its debut in 1965 at the Rockford Air Show. They didn't think anybody was going to like it at first, but it became an instant sensation and very popular, of course, going years forward. When we first got here to Oshkosh, I believe it's 1970. Dad's been given rides since 1970 and beyond until in 1990 he passed, or he donated his original Breezy to the museum and continued giving rides with another Breezy that was given to him to do so. And he went on giving rides, and we figure somewhere in the neighborhood of 14,000 rides all by himself over a period of 50 years.
6: Wow. Well, I know it's a very recognizable airplane. And why is it recognizable?
8: Well, there's a lot of reasons it's recognizable. It has no skin on it. It's wide open. It's breezy. And, I mean, the name kind of spells it out, and the rain shower's kind of hurt, by the way. But it's a joy to fly. It's like flying a Cub with nothing around you. I mean, nothing around you. You're just – the airplane was actually designed, when you sat down and talked to these guys, to sit in the pilot seat, and the airplane disappeared from underneath you because it just – you can't see it through your legs. All you see is your airspeed indicator up front. Of course, a stick or a yoke. The original has a single control yoke, and some versions were made with dual control with sticks, so you can give somebody dual control in the airplane. But the idea was to have the open air flying and not see the airplane till you look back and saw the wing or something like that, or heard a scream from the back. I'm not sure which one came first.
6: Well, I know rides in the airplane have been very popular over the years here at AirVenture. And how many Breezys are flying today?
8: You know, that's one of the most popular questions I've been getting throughout this air show is we figure in the neighborhood of 300 and 400, closer to 400 worldwide. We've been selling plans since 1966. So they backwards engineered the airplane after it was done and came out with the plans. Ironically enough, there was a mistake in the plans. So the first, I think, 20 sets that went out had a 10-inch air. You'll see some of the Breezys with a lower boom, a lower tail. It's exactly 10 inches.
6: Wow.
8: Most of them put it back to where it belongs. Some haven't. They, for whatever reasons, they have.
6: So are they still to this day plans built only? So
8: plans built only, and I'm
6: so
8: pretty
6: welding.
8: Much...
6: You were talking about welding, Charlie.
7: Oh, yeah. You get to do a lot of welding on the Breezy.
8: A lot of welding, but Charlie's a good welder, so he would have no problem. But the only place to get the plans are from me. And if you're interested, I'd be happy to talk to you about it. I'm, of course, over in the home build hangars as well.
7: Because this is the 60th anniversary of the Breezy design showing up back in the day at Rockford. Now we're in Oshkosh, but it was an instant success. And of course his dad, you know, I mean, he had the red vest that he would wear.
8: Yep.
7: And the black tie and the white.
8: Yeah, he was quite the gentleman shirt with the cap and goggles. And you know, the vision of this airplane in his mind when he was young boy growing up, he was always fascinated with the Curtis Busher and the hat turned around, the bicycle hat turned around, and the goggles and stuff like that. And so he kind of, that's his version of it. And it caught a lot of attention.
6: I'm just thinking about the first time I saw the thing fly. I was like, you know, it's quite a sight. You know, it literally looks like an airplane that the fabric fell off of. You know,
7: pretty much. And then, Rob, what do most people do for wings?
8: The most popular wings are the PA-12 wing, cub wings. It just works well with the aircraft. If you build it from the plans, put your cub wings on it, and 90 horsepower. The original is a Continental 90 horsepower. Works fine. Anything lower than that, you're going to be restricting your weight, you know, and because the tubes are quite draggy. It's not a gliding airplane. It's not going to glide a long distance. But PA-12 wings work perfectly. I've seen Cessna wings, Champ wings, all kinds of different setups. Of course, the numbers are going to change with that when you do that.
6: Yeah, sure. So you have a website, I assume.
8: I use my email address, and you make a request for plans at rubreezy@msn.com, and I will be happy and promptly respond to you and get you all set up to what you need to do.
6: Okay, once again, your airplane is on display. Is it going to fly?
8: It is going to fly today in the Home Builders Review here coming up in about an hour or less. And there's actually two Breezys that's going to fly in it. So we wanted to have the replica. Mine is the replica to my dad's, which, of course, is in a museum. And then the second gentleman, John Limbaugh, out of Morris, Illinois, came across this Breezy that happened to be the number two Breezy built from the plans. So it has great significance. He restored it. It's here today. He's going to fly. He'll be right behind the replica to give you a little difference of the versions.
6: Okay. And, of course, speed's probably not an issue because, like you said, there's a lot of drag. So with a lot of drag, you know, the power plant differences don't really make a lot of difference probably.
8: Well, you know, there's actually one.
6: Speed-wise.
8: There's one Breezy that's on floats. It's actually an amphib. It was up here for the 50th anniversary in 2014. It came out of Branson, Missouri. What a joy that was to fly. It's really cool. But it's got like 160 horsepower engine for obvious reasons, a lot of drag. So I've seen 65 horsepower on a Breezy, to me, is underpowered.
6: Mm-hmm.
8: 85 and up, I think, would be sufficient.
6: Yeah. What a blast that would be on floats.
8: I'm sorry, what's that?
6: Well, it would be a blast on floats.
8: You think you're going to get wet in a Breezy because there's nothing around you, but it sits up so high and the water planes off beautifully. It was very enjoyable. He had ship wheels like from a pirate ship for his yoke, and believe it or not, he had a Budweiser tapper for the throttle. And it was a dual control airplane.
6: I can believe it. It's the really home built community after all.
7: That's right.
6: Yeah. So, you know, it's good of you to keep your father's tradition alive. You know, it's something that, well, aviation isn't the only arena where people do that, but it seems like aviation is one of those communities where we do try and carry on our family's traditions. And
8: very true. We were on the airplane the whole time, so I was on it at an early age, and it's been always part of our life. And my dad's contribution to the EAA and aviation was giving rides. Of course, you can't charge for rides. He wouldn't dream of charging for rides if he could. A smile and a thank you. But he had this knack for pulling the kid out of the crowd and just giving him the biggest thrill and an impression. Many of those kids went on to be airline pilots, Air Force, you know, corporate pilots. Matter of fact, at the 1965 Rockford Air Show, he pulled a kid out of the crowd. And the kid said, "I don't have any money." He says, "You don't need any money. You can get right on the airplane. I'm going to take you for a ride." He just had that look in his eyes. My dad took him for a ride. This kid went on, or this kid grew up, got his pilot's license, and went on to be the guy that gave the 1 millionth Young Eagle a ride.
6: Wow. That is a cool story. Yeah, that's great. That's a great story. Well, and Charlie, he just opened the door to Young Eagles, and I'm going to be over at the Blue Barn tomorrow. Our show is at the Blue Barn. But the Young Eagles program has been very successful. And, you know, a lot of this kind of story is why.
7: Absolutely. Know. Yeah. Young Eagles, you know, I mean, we really, you know, we've really bounced back. You know, we had our best year last year. It was kind of combined with our 30th anniversary, and we got back to numbers that we haven't seen since 2015, 2014. And we really do focus nowadays on the experience for the youth. You know, I think, you know, when we were pushing towards getting that 1 millionth young eagle, it was a lot about the numbers. But now we really emphasize, you know, taking your time with the kids. And ideally, a one-on-one flight's the best, although you can still do multiple young eagles at the same time. But it's really made a difference in the lives of many of the kids you see around here. And, of course, we have free admission now if you're 18 or under to Air Venture. That
6: thanks
7: was something
6: to Boeing.
7: Thanks to Boeing. And that was done to try to, again, continue to foster the kind of the what next step. And I'm sure you'll talk about this tomorrow, but we have our Ray Scholars program where a lot of chapters, I know, Rob, your chapter has had a couple of successful Ray Scholars. And that's where the chapter, EA provides the funding. We select the chapters. The chapters turn around and find the correct youth to pick, and they get a full $11,000 scholarship to get their private pilot's license. And we've had over 500 so far do that.
6: Wow, that's impressive. Yeah, that's great. And, you know, many, many of those kids have gone on to have very good careers. And what comes around goes around. A lot of early Young Eagle kids are Young Eagle pilots now. Many,
7: absolutely.
6: Many,
7: we have Ray Scholars that are now flying Young Eagles.
6: Yeah,
7: so it's pretty amazing.
8: It's very amazing. It's such a great program.
6: Yeah, it really is. Well, Rob, thanks for bringing your Breezy. And we'll look forward to seeing it fly here in about a half an hour.
8: Okay.
6: And both of them.
8: Yep.
6: is two
8: it's
6: of them
8: gonna
6: going
8: to be a sight to see.
6: That's right. Charlie, thanks again for you know, your hospitality down here on your porch.
7: You're welcome anytime,
6: Jeff. Come down here. Real quick, we're going to break here in a second, but you know, it was an anniversary for the Build program. And are we going to do it again?
7: I think you're referring to the one-week wonder. Yeah, today or this year is the 10th anniversary of that first one-week wonder build. We've done two other ones. So we did a Zenith, we did an RV-12, and we did a Sonics in 2022. So our plan, in fact, I was kind of talking to some people today about that, we'd do it again in 2026. We take about every 4 years because it is such an undertaking.
6: All right. Well, we'll look forward to that.
7: Yeah. And just so you know, if you want to see Rob's Breezy once it's done flying, it is in the Homebuilders Hangar. And, of course, the prototype is up in our museum with a replica of his dad flying it in his vest and his hat and the goggles and everything.
6: Awesome. All right. Well, gentlemen, thank you. Charlie, thank you very much.
8: Thank you.
6: J-Mont G, we're on the fly tomorrow at 1 o'clock at the Blue Barn, and we'll talk more Young Eagle stuff and much more EA fun. We're on the fly. J-Mont G, you're listening to EA Radio.
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10: This is Digital Dave.
11: And I'm Fast Eddie.
10: And with joining us today, Eddie?
11: Well, we have Mike Kennedy. All right, Mike Kennedy was involved with it. Well, Mike, you tell it. It's your story.
10: Yeah.
12: I'm Mike Kennedy from Airplane Repo, and I recently met these guys, and they've got a whole show coming up or a YouTube channel called Plane Crazy Life, and some of their stories kind of wrote me in because they parallel a lot of the jams and situations I've been in. So
10: okay, well, let's introduce these gentlemen.
12: It's Mark Pilkington and Cole Gaither.
10: Okay, and this is going to be a YouTube channel or a network show?
13: YouTube channel.
10: Nice. I like YouTube, except the commercials. But anyway,
11: yes,
10: Plane Crazy Life. We've got an idea because you're saying it parallels a lot of what he did before. So what's it all about?
13: Plane Crazy Life is really about the people that we meet when we're out doing our jobs. It's airplanes are part of it, but they just kind of get us to and from the story. We repo airplanes, we buy airplanes, we deliver airplanes. Actually, Mike and I are going to deliver an Aztec to the Amazon next week.
10: Really?
13: Plane's been around the world twice, and we're just hoping it makes it to the Amazon.
10: To the third time, yeah. So, my goodness, how much fuel are you going to put on board?
13: This particular plane, that's the aspect of it that the soybean farmer wants it for. It carries 300 gallons of fuel. It has four tanks on each wing and a 50-gallon tank in the luggage compartment.
11: Okay, and then... And
12: I actually have done a lot of delivery work and recovery work in South America, and you fly down the Caribbean chain. And even a standard airplane, you really don't need ferry tanks like going across it. Going across the Pacific is where you really need the big ferry tanks.
11: And the rubber boat would help, too.
12: Yeah. But the Caribbean, you're kind of always within sight of land. It's just island to island. The big thing about going down there is the Amazon jungle. It is vast. And if you have a problem and go down out there, they're not even going to bother coming to look for you because they wouldn't know where to start. I oftentimes tell people when they ask me how big the Amazon is, when I leave Orlando, the port of entry into Brazil is Boa Vista. That's on the northern border. That's the halfway point. From there, the second half of the trip is crossing the Amazon to Sao Paulo. That's how big Brazil is.
11: Now, do you have to also worry about, unfriendly people on the ground?
12: There's uncontacted indigenous tribes still in the jungles there.
13: And I think the fellow that we're delivering the plane to is actually going to apply for permits or something for us so we're allowed to visit one of those villages while
11: Interesting.
13: We're there.
11: Yeah. You're going to fly into the village or you're going to go by Jeep or something?
13: He has us, I think, if I'm not mistaken, we're going to clear in Manaus, mm-hmm. and then we're going to fly it over to a grass strip that's in a village.
11: Okay, now this is going to be one of your plane crazy stories.
13: It is.
11: We'll be able to watch this whole thing.
14: And earlier when Cole said about what we do, Cole buys and sells planes and flies all over the place. Everybody knows what Mike does. I buy and sell planes on the West Coast. He buys them on the East Coast. We've known each other for, 10, 15 years? And it's just the antics that you get up to that are associated with aviation, meeting the people who are buying and selling, the lifestyles of them, the deliveries of them, and it can be anything through, warbirds. It can be, down to a tiny little Piper Cub. And it's just a big expansion. I mean, I've got a YouTube channel now called Skywagon University, and it's a more educational, what is this? And people watch it to find out about a Piper, warrior. But this is going to be much bigger and more fun.
11: So you're saying that aviation seems to naturally attract people who we would call colorful.
14: Very colorful, yes. It's literally plain crazy life. It's just what people get up to who fly.
12: He's got a 206 that's being sold right now that needs to be delivered to Kenya. So there's another story coming up. That'll be the North Atlantic trip, which I've also done many times.
11: You're going to ferry that across. You're not going to take it apart.
12: Go through Greenland, Iceland, through Europe, down through Africa. That's one of the beauties of being a ferry pilot is the parts of the world that you'd never see if you weren't in that job. I mean, nobody goes to Greenland for vacation, but it's one of the most spectacular places I've ever been.
11: Right. Do you pencil in enough time to actually stop and see a little bit?
12: That's one of the disadvantages of it. Of all the times I've been to Brazil and Argentina and across the North Atlantic, and other than looking out the window of the icebergs when I go by, I haven't. And I've always regretted that. I'd love to just spend some time there and really get to know the place. And
11: meet the people.
14: And if that plane was shipped to Africa, it would take about 5 months and it would be disassembled, reassembled. When you ferry them, how long will that ferry take if it just goes smoothly?
12: It'd probably take 4 or 5 days to get over there.
14: So bam, it's in Kenya in 4 or 5 days.
12: And that's very weather dependent other things.
11: You don't plan that trip in the winter.
12: That's one of the other nice things about it. Even flying jets across is there's generally nobody in the airplane. You got a boxes full of logbooks in the back and that's it. If you get weathered in somewhere or have a mechanical problem, it's like you get there when you get there.
11: Right. So that's nice. No schedule.
15: I was thinking you guys are saying you're ferrying everything from warbirds to Piper Cubs. Piper Cub would be easy. You get a 40-foot shipping container, take it apart, put it in there, lock the door, say, see ya.
12: Well, there are limits to what we'll fly across.
15: You can't fly a Piper Cub.
12: But I'm sorry. Not take a J3 across the North Atlantic.
11: No. Just not enough rubber bands, huh?
14: Internally in the U.S., people will buy a little plane in California and fly to Marathon Key, Florida at 90 miles an hour.
11: Yeah, it takes a while.
14: Imagine the adventures you have just doing that.
11: Yeah. I remember years back there was a guy who came from some Caribbean island to here in
10: essentially an ultralight. And as flotation, he took condoms and blew them up and stuffed the wings. No. So it's in case I have to ditch. Like, okay.
15: A buddy of ours used to fly his airplane, his J3, to an air show. He said, you know, it's pretty bad when the school buses below you are going faster than you are.
7: Yeah.
12: Yep.
10: So you've got all sorts of subject matter out there.
14: It's everything.
10: Every person is a story.
13: It's a funny thing. I've told people I've bought 800 airplanes probably in 15 years and not a single one. I always look for the boring purchase. I almost had one time. Story's a little too colorful to tell on radio, but
10: well, just use hand signals. They won't see those.
13: About halfway through the purchase, it disintegrated, and the guy was so colorful after that. He was actually British, and I'll tell you guys the story after we leave.
10: Tune in to hear this story on their channel.
15: Hey, put it on YouTube.
10: Yeah.
13: That's right.
10: Yeah. Yeah, they might get demonetized there.
12: The uncensored version.
10: Yeah, yeah.
15: Yes. Well, that's the kind you want, because that's where you really experience the full flavor of it all.
10: That'd be your clickbait title, a normal airplane purchase.
7: Yeah.
13: So another aspect of this that we're hoping catches on is that we're going to give a little backstory. So when Mike and I do this trip down to the Amazon, before we just take these two young gentlemen with us, we're going to do some backstory on testing the plane, getting the systems ready, loading that fuel tank in the back. So Patreon will be a big part of what we do.
10: Okay.
13: We'll do that in all aspects of what we do. And we have about 11 other guys that are kind of in our orbit, and they're mechanics and they're jet pilots. One of them flies hearts and kidneys around. My son actually flies for him, and we've talked about a funny Patreon thing where the heart is actually visible in the box beating.
10: Yeah.
13: And Ben's coming out of the plane with it and trips and,
10: yeah,
13: and a lot of blood everywhere, and then he picks it up and wops it off and puts it back in
10: the box. Here it is.
13: Yeah, so we've got some
15: this
13: fun
15: sounds like it was inspired by the movie Airplane.
10: Yeah, the heart where the heart was bouncing around on the desk.
13: Oh, yeah.
10: Wow.
15: I'm looking forward to seeing this.
10: Yeah, it looks like it's going to be a lot of fun.
15: This should be very entertaining.
10: You've already got some episodes in the can.
13: We've got a few in the can. What we're doing is going through about 30 terabytes of footage that has been filmed over the years, and we're pulling different pieces out of that. But what we want to do is uniquely bring Mike, Mark, and I together for something new that is basically a new airplane repo show that's it's about the three things that we all bring to the table: some repos and deliveries, some sky wagons, and then just me doing purchases and selling, buying and selling. So it's going to be a lot of fun.
10: I imagine there's a lot of people that would love the tips, the advice on how to look for an airplane to buy, what to look at when you're about to buy that airplane.
14: Well, he calls me the airplane nerd.
10: Okay.
14: Because I've got all these little gems of information about all the Cessnas, Pipers, Beaches, and Moonies.
10: Right.
14: You know, almost to the point of ridicule.
13: he calls himself the airplane professor.
14: Which is more complimentary.
10: Yes, yes, it is. And socially appropriate. But he's British.
13: He's British.
10: So that's okay, because they can get away with it. You know, it always sounds more intelligent when it's got a British accent. I don't know why that is.
14: But on Star Wars, why are all the people in the Death Star, the enemy, British?
10: I never thought about that. Yeah, that's a good point.
15: I'm sorry, but I'm thinking British accent. I'm thinking Monty Python with airplanes.
10: There you go. That was something completely different.
12: It's only a scratch.
10: Yeah, exactly.
15: Yeah.
12: We say that about our airplanes.
10: Yeah, it'll buff out, right?
12: Yeah, don't worry about that.
10: Anyway, where can we find out more?
13: Well, and one more thing we want to pump promo us on is the Roswell Air Race.
10: Okay.
13: We are going to have two L-29s in the Roswell Air Race.
10: Ooh.
13: One sponsored by Skywagons.
7: Okay. .com.
13: .com. And one sponsored by Plane Crazy Life and the three of us. The one sponsored by Plane Crazy Life will be in the gold races. It's a super L-29 that I sold to one of the drivers, Bob McCormick.
10: Okay.
13: So he's going to be racing that, and he says he's going to win.
10: Super meaning what? Bigger engine?
13: Super engine. Double size.
10: Of course, it's a bigger engine.
13: The stock one's an 1,800 pound thrust. The super's a 3,700 pound thrust.
15: Ooh, a hot rod.
13: Yeah.
10: So it's usually, a sleeper.
14: They're not in the same race.
10: Yeah.
13: Thank goodness. The gold is usually won by an L29 over the 39s, which can't keep up in the turns. Oh.
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